It's just a funny, funny show. In 2014, an interviewer brought up the famous Girl Boss Manual by the Facebook executive Sheryl Sandberg and asked whether Pardon had ever leaned in. Pardon deflected the veiled test of feminist creed with a laugh. "I've leaned over. I've leaned forward. I don't know what leaned in is. Lean into God." In the summer of 2016, she caused a fairly small stir among her fans when she expressed her willingness in an interview with the Times to throw in her lot with Hillary Clinton, if she gets it. But those who were either pleased or incensed by this answer had assumed too much. Pardon clarified that she hadn't decided which or whom she was voting for.

in an interview with the Times to throw in her lot with Hillary Clinton, if she gets it. But those who were either pleased or incensed by this answer had assumed too much. Pardon clarified that she hadn't decided which or whom she was voting for, and she said that if she ever found an interest in politics, she'd run herself. I got the hair for it. It's huge. And they could always use more boobs in the race. Humor choreographs Dolly's two-step around the sort of cultural warring topics that trip up so many celebrities. If the chick is stick and is slick, it doesn't feel so, only polished, with a whiff of old-fashioned etiquette concerning the subjects one doesn't talk about with company present. Another word for this is grace, helpfully supplied by Sarah Smash, the author of She Comes By It Naturally, Dolly Parton and the Women Who Lived Her Songs, Scribner Press. It's an appropriate evangelic interpretation of Parton's seemingly apolitical pose. In lieu of taking a stand, Parton walks the walk, bonding the country's disparate passions with a better politics. A Good Works and the Call of Homecoming. Parton was born in 1946, the fourth child of 12, on her family's small farm in Hollow, country for Hollow, in Sevier County, Tennessee. Her father, Lee, worked as a sharecropper who acquired his own land when Dolly turned 5 alongside his wife, Avie Lee. He raised tobacco and livestock. In the foothills of the Smoky Mountains, the Partons' poverty was acute but unremarkable. Luxuries such as electricity and plumbing and store-bought anything were still non-existent or scarce. Still, the family took care of its own. This period would become the source of anecdotes one could call Dollyisms, spangled together through concerts and interviews, committed to memory by fans and followers. I have often joked that we had 2 rooms and a path and a running water if you were willing to run to go get it. Parton wrote in her 1994 autobiography, Dolly, My Life and Other Unfinished Business. Some of these stories are sad. Some of the stories are especially sad by, like, the death of a newborn brother, some harrowing her mother's bout with spinal meningitis. Others are joyful or funny. Not a few or all of these things. One of these days, said Dolly, a small child at the time, she trailed a monarch butterfly off the family property and into unknown territory, dreaming of flight. Lost for hours, she returned home by the way of the family milk cow, Bessie, holding on to Bessie's collar. Dolly was dragged through the forest, arriving home bloodied and bruised. She was greeted by her mother's sobs, which kept rhythm with her mother's switch. Parton divided her extended family into 2 categories, toddlers and wastrels. Her father's family, the Partons, were of the usual farming stock. They worked hard and patiently, knowing that their planning and providence would pay off, as with Aesop's industrious aunt. Her maternal family, the Owenses, were mostly grasshoppers, keen on making music more than making a living. Avie Lee excluded. Parton blended these legacies, dreamed up a dazzling future not only through sweat and effort and determination and all that it could possibly yield. Parton's account of her life is short on judgment but long on lessons. In retrospect, regular clobberings by her brother Denver evinced a sort of male chauvinistic mountain boys don't necessarily grow out of, she wrote in her memoir. They do tend to subdue it somewhat after the 2 or 3 divorces, she adds. Granted, there's a special tone that arises when your hardships have been spun into gold. Her song, Coat of Many Colors, is a fan favorite. It's based on the true tale of a school-aged Dolly parading around on a too warm day in a homemade coat whose magic no one else saw. I recall a box of rags that someone gave us and how my mom

put the rags to use. Resourceful women crop up in many lyrics, their ingenuity dramatized by the deadbeats who depend on them. Parton's 1969 song, He'll Be a Go-Getter, puns on the type of a man whose get-up is confined to going to his wife's place of work and collecting her paycheck in lieu of holding a job. I know that most of you will know the kind of person, the kind of man I'm talking about, Parton sings. What's with you? You understand the depth, the unelaborated truth of her songs. And that's the subject of She Comes By It Naturally, Schmarce's first book, Heartland, a memoir of working hard and being broke in the richest country on earth. The finalist set for the 2018 National Book Award, it shares with its successor a concern for America's white country folks, especially the women. A hard scrapple childhood on a Kansas farm, and three university degrees in English and journalism from the University of Kansas and an MFA from Columbia, makes Smarsh a bridge of sorts between the jargon-idled theory of high feminism and the women whose theory routinely says to forget. In the course of She Came By It Naturally, the particulars of Parton's life story are grafted onto those of the white working class women, usually matriarchs, within Smarsh's own family. Women who, like Parton, might never see themselves in a feminist discourse, but have been living feminism all along. These are women tested by poverty and patriarchy, who do what's needed to get done and escape when it's time, even if the fleeing lands them into another bad situation that they'll soon need to escape. The women who are wronged. Dagger through the heart. Or possibly doing wrong if I can't be true. Finding a soundtrack to their own loves in Life is Like a Butterfly. They are, in Smarsh's view, Parton's muses, with lives that resemble the main characters of her jubilant and sad-ass tunes. Dolly Parton is a genius, but with all those stories come from somewhere. And though Dolly Parton left and made a mint, the women who might have kept on living, they understand her. They understand Dolly Parton like few can, and for the most part, their contributions to progressive consciousness have gone unsung except by Parton. Those songs started early. When she was 5, she came up with a little tiny tassel top, pair of song couplets about a corn cob doll with corn silk tassels for hair. Since I've been able to form words, I've been able to rhyme them, she wrote in an autobiography. I could catch on to anything that had a rhythm, peas snapping, honking geese, and make a song to go with it. Out of so many children, it was Dolly, who was given an uncle's guitar, another of Avie Lee's brothers, and introduced her to the local entrepreneur-slash-radio personality who gave Parton her first broadcast gig at the age of 10 on the Cass Walker Farm and Home Hour in Knoxville, Tennessee. Young as she was, she had for years already done the amateur circuit on the porch, atop a woodpile, or at a Sunday service strumming somebody's banjo or mandolin fashioned with piano strings. Her adolescence was spent being driven back and forth to Knoxville, occasionally busking for nickels and dimes, or so goes a song of that name which she co-wrote with her brother Floyd years later. Her first swings at Nashville landed her at age 13 a slot on the Grand Ole Opry, courtesy of Cajun artist Jimmy C. Newman, a friend of friends. Money saved from the Cass Walker show and other spots were spent on the customary teenage fare. Clothes, makeup, peroxide, and a local celebrity-attached envy at school where she was sometimes bullied. The morning after graduation, Parton boarded a Greyhound bus in hot pursuit of the usual dream. By the time she was 19, she had a record deal. She recorded a number of singles and wrote songs that better-known musicians recorded.
At 20, she got married to Carl Dean, who had a road paving business. They're still married, and he's out on the road paving, and he's out of the road paving business. Pardon credits her Uncle Bill Owens with the same material uncle who ushered her into the first radio gig with her big break in Nashville. It was Uncle Bill who haunted promoters and publishers, who drove the miles and knocked on the doors that led to the string of singles that landed her her first big orbit of famous country musician Porter Wagoner. Wagoner, another farmer's kid turned musician, had become the host of a syndicated weekly TV show and signed her on as a singing sidekick for an eye-popping $60,000 a year. Lean and glittering in his nudie suits, likely designed by the quite iconic Manuel Cuvées, and 2 decades her elder, Wagoner became the sing-song language of a country duet, the sometime father, sometime lover of his partner. Pardon had likened their 7-year relationship to that of a marriage, affectionate, contentious, heated, volatile, maddening. But neither of them ever confirmed rumors that the relationship actually had a romantic dimension. The author gives no such quarter, liking Wagoner's controls and possessiveness that he argued with Parton about everything from what she sang to what she published and how to do the dynamics of domestic abuse, particularly in the latter years when his sustain erupted on air during the Porter Wagoner show, as though he sensed that Parton had 1 foot out the door. In a 1972 episode, he could be seen telling Parton, who was offstage, to shut up, losing his trusty smile. Over the years, he pushed out other male business partners, including Uncle Bill, reluctant to see another wagon attached to her rising stardom. Parton herself writes that this period was like being an indentured servant, 7 years in exchange for the freedom that she now enjoys. She comes by it naturally. The book finds a feminist origin story in 1973 when Pardon cut the cords between her and Wagoner. By then, Pardon had recorded and released 24 studio albums, 13 solo records, including Coat of Many Colors, and 11 with Wagoner. That totaled about 150 songs written by Pardon for her own projects. Another 50 featuring duos with Wagoner. After 9 years of near nonstop hustle in Nashville, 7 in Wagoner's side, the girl singer on Wagoner's show had come to outshine her boss. By leaving, she entered the symbolic frequency shared by any woman who is broken free from a chauvinist, whether once tied to a ring or a child or a contract. It's the story retold like a myth. One day, Pardon walks into Wagoner's office and sang him a song, a parting gift that turned out to be a gift to herself. He teared up, and he let her go, though not without a hell of a legal fight. The song was "I Will Always Love You," written the day before. Bittersweet memories. That's all I'm taking with me. The same songwriting session which produced Jolene, which reached number one on the country music charts. And so one legend curled into another. While Pardon plays the less than dutiful little lady, the second wave of feminism was happening all around her. Smarsh imagines the Pardon tour bus rolling past marches and sit-ins and other signs of protests, the sexual revolution like one big orgy outside the window. Pardon was not even unaffected by the cultural politics. She stepped out from the shadows with the songs like "Just Because I'm a Woman," "A Little at a Time," and "The Bargain Store." The last was deemed overly risque by a division of country radio that didn't like her beckoning listeners to come inside at any price. But Marsh doesn't pretend that Pardon was ever a spokesperson for the movement. She was something more meaningful. Not a mouthful, but a model. And the chronological efforts in the long last of Pardon's life regarded from a certain angle can be seen to dovetail with the moments of the movement.
She left her hometown in 1964, the year that landmark legislation outlawed workplace discrimination on the basis of sex. Although other protected categories were enacted, she quit Wagner in the year of Roe v. Wade. Her Hollywood debut in 1980 had her sharing the screen with two notorious women, Jane Fonda and Lily Tomlin, and involved in a revenge fantasy against a piggish male boss. In all these syncopations, Marsh hears the echoing footfalls of a woman walking her walk. Dolly Parton never lost her ability to hear the beat and to make something out of it. In a delightful clip that recently has been making the rounds online from an episode of the short-lived 1980s variety show, Dolly Parton leads Patti LaBelle in a little rhythm-sounding washboard style from the crackling of their acrylic nails. Wearing similarly puff-sleeved, sparkling black gowns, the two luminaries briefly harmonize a rendition of Shortening Bread, the slave folk song, before collapsing in the giggles. The moment can feel silly, but no doubt Marsh would see it as a serious feminine brilliance. Acrylic nails, disparaged when seen on the hands of performers like Parton or Carrie B, may be well responsible for some of the most spectacular feats of songwriting. Not long after the success of 9 to 5, Parton became depressed and suicidal. This period coincided with demoralizing professional experiences. Filming the 1982 movie The Best Little Whorehouse in Texas, she was made to feel too fat for her role opposite Burt Reynolds, along with family problems and health issues. But God pulled her up. With Parton's help, she trimmed her band and fired her accounting firm. She had a partial hysterectomy after being diagnosed with endometriosis, and she was cleared ground for her grandest vision yet, an amusement park of near Disneyland proportions situated right in Silver County. The year Dollywood opened. In 1986, she was voted into the Nashville Songwriters Hall of Fame. Whatever the ups and downs, the songs never ceased. Even when I was sick, I was always writing, she recalls in a forthcoming note songbook co-written by Rochet K. Overman, Yellow Roses, from her 1989 album White Limousine, released the same year as she had a featured role in Steel Magnolias, and it became her 10th number one hit of the decade, the fourth by her own pen. The yellow flower of her first romance has long since turned to blue, where her love endures. The 80s and the 90s were a time for Parton to recognize the place of craft and fame. She moved from RCA to Columbia Records, sticking around for several albums, including Honky Tonk Angels with Loretta Lynn and Tammy Wynette, before switching labels again and starting her own Blue Eye Records. A second label, Dolly Records, was launched in 2007. She gave Mountain Music the most earnest try of her career with her 1999 solo album, The Grass is Blue, a pared-down project that won the Grammy for Best Bluegrass Album, and its 2001 follow-up, Little Sparrow. Fans had apparently been begging for these albums for years, she told Billboard. And since I'd managed myself now, I had my own label and can do what I want, and then why not do it? In 2005, she recorded Traveling Through, the theme song for Transamerica, a film about a trans woman drive across the country with her son. She courted controversy with a certain segment of her fan base and received another Oscar nomination for Best Original Song. From there came the career superbloom that we associate with multi-platinum offices, artists who cagely mix business with art. With the help of a new manager, Parton reinvigorated the celebrity portion of her stardom with a good brand plan, harvesting a popularity already stretched across the Atlantic. In 2014, she performed for a crowd of 180,000 at the annual Glastonbury Festival. After two decades as the co-owner of Sand Dollar Productions with the TV series Buffy the Vampire Slayer, among its credits, she founded Dixie Pixie Productions on her own.
The company recently partnered with Warner Brothers to produce the 8-episode Netflix series Dolly Parton's Heartstrings, telling the stories of Parton's songs and starring Julianne Hough and Kathleen Turner, along with Parton herself. She's written books and inspired books, has a line of bakeware with Williams-Sonoma. Proof that she can chart when she wants to is Pure and Simple, which in 2016 published and pushed aside the frattier Nashville sounds known to dominate the scene of late, becoming the number one country album. Last fall, WNYC Studios released a podcast, Dolly Parton's America, featuring interviews with Parton and hosted by Tennessee native Jad Abumrad, whose naivety about Parton's widespread appeal provides the fertile ground for a Dolly-centric cultural history. At 69th in the Emmys in 2017, Parton, Fonda, and Tomlin, all nominees that year, reunited on stage to present the award for Outstanding Support Actor for a Limited Series or a Movie. Fonda and Tomlin, draped in red and black, took their swipes at an unnamed, sexist, egotistical, lying, hypocritical bigot. Parton in the middle, clenched in a white, joked about the vibrators. Hers was the least directly political comment of the three. But the most assured to vex a man like Donald Trump. In a TV interview following the awards, Parton stuck to her usual script. I don't do politics, I'm an entertainer. But of course, as Marsh's remarks, Parton's hadn't gotten that far without acknowledging exactly what she was doing. Yet even Dolly Parton as an adversary. Her adversary comes with pants and suits and Oxfords. She's educated, cool, urbane, fluent, and upper middle class, contemptuous of a woman's right to red nails and fancy duds. Yet she's a feminist, marching and theorizing, looking down at the horn-rimmed glasses of her frivolous femininity, high hair and corsets and such. And at least that's how the author sees it. But the resentment has never been part of Parton's ensemble. And one can sometimes feel that the author is enlisting her in a battle that she's actually outlived. In a May interview, Parton relented at last. I suppose I am a feminist if I believe that women should be able to do anything they want to, she said. And that didn't move the dial half as much as an interview published months later featuring Dolly Parton's support for the sentiment Black Lives Matter. She blings and she moves, and there are many nonprofits that receive aid through her foundation. She's got a code of that. She gives generously with her heart. And then she had, at the time of the 2016 Smoky Mountain wildfires, assisting families affected by them and gifting programs to a 25-year-old book, which became an institution in itself of helping young families and young people learn to read. On April 2nd, she announced a donation of $1 million to the Vanderbilt University Medical Center for research into the coronavirus treatments. All that could be feminist or whatever Dolly Parton wants it to be. But it's just giving back. Giving back, walking in God's light. And when she's fixing to change course, I trust she'll let me know. Now, articles in the New York Times, a review of a book, and excerpts of other articles concerning that life of Dolly Parton up until that time. And that's all the news we have today for Music News. My name is Butch Ball, volunteer reader for the Virginia Voice. Thank you for listening.

0: Hello, this is Yvonne Mastromano, President and CEO at Virginia Voice. Is it just me, or has summer blazed by at the speed of, well, summer? Before we know it, it will be time to rake the leaves, and we'll feel a bit of chill in the air. So it must also be time for the Virginia Voice Fall Fundraiser. 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
1: 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I'm Virginia Voice volunteer Mary Kwiatkowski, and today we'll begin the article, They Grow Up So Fast, Elite Young Runners Can't Stop Shattering Records, or posting about it. Welcome to the Age of Trackflation by Brendan I. Corner, Wired Magazine, September to October, 2026 edition. A couple of years ago, my teenage son decided to spend the long New York winter running indoor track. An accomplished soccer player, he joined the team with the modest goal of staying fit during his main sports off-season. But before long, his competitive streak kicked in. He trained like a demon for 2 months straight, brutalizing his legs and lungs with high-intensity workouts. The suffering paid off. His time in the 1600-meter run, just shy of a mile, dropped so much that he earned a spot in our sectional championship, competing against runners from three nearby counties. My son had the race of his life at sectionals, shaving several seconds off his personal best. He also got absolutely smoked. The top three boys all finished in well under 4 minutes and 30 seconds. The next six broke 4:38. By the time my son collapsed across the finish line in second to last place, the winner was deep into his post-race stretching routine. Had teenage runners at mid-tier meets always been that absurdly fast? Based on my limited knowledge of track, I suspected not. So I looked up the 1600-meter results from the 2015 sectionals. Back then, only three boys broke 4:40, and my son would have finished in the middle of the pack. I was now curious whether kids beyond my provincial corner of New York were getting a lot faster, too. I followed a few track social media accounts, and soon the algorithms deluged me with highlights of young runners obliterating records on what seemed like a daily basis. A 12th grade girl from Ohio ran an indoor 2-miler in an otherworldly 9:37:15, breaking a national high school record that had stood since 2013. A 10th grade boy from Texas ran an outdoor 100-meter dash in 9.92 seconds, just a tenth of a second off the collegiate record. Crunch the data on any race in virtually any school-age meet, and you'll find that the top and median times have plunged since the late 2010s, often by several seconds. My favorite videos were made by former University of Pittsburgh hurdler named Shaheem Wright, a master at channeling the bewilderment of track fans. Pack it up right now, he marveled over footage of a 9th-grade girl from Georgia running 100 meters in 11.01 seconds, a time that made her faster than all but the very best college sprinters. I'm so glad I don't run no more. I'm so glad. The times now are getting ridiculous. The track world, I discovered, had coined the name for this much-discussed phenomenon for kids getting ultra-fast. Trackflation. In June 2025, at the New Balance Nationals, an annual championship that draws around 6,000 top young athletes, more than 100 kids beat previous meet records. There might now be 100 kids that run under 4:10 in the full mile, says Will Rogers, who ran track at the University of Alabama in Huntsville in the early 2010s and now co-owns Running Lane, a coaching and events business. Back when we were competing in high school, it might have been like 20 at max. I had to know why kids today are essentially breaking track, and that meant trying to understand the dramatic shift happening at the sport's roots. In early May, I drove down to Baltimore to attend the East Coast International Showcase, a two-day outdoor track meet sponsored by the shoe company Puma. One of its main draws was an 800-meter race featuring two fixtures of the elite youth circuit, Henry Bartle of Carmel, California, and Gunnar Hammett of Williamsburg, Virginia. As these two stars warmed up alongside Morgan State University's faded blue track, I spotted Hammett's dad wearing a custom hoodie that listed his son's credentials. Two-time world record holder, 800-meter, 18-time All-American, 5-time national record holder. Those achievements were all the more impressive given Hammett's tender age. He was 13, just a bit younger than the 14-year-old Bartle. Both boys were still weeks away from their 8th grade graduations. The thin-limbed, bleach-blonde Bartle ran the two-lap race in a personal best of 2 minutes and 3 seconds, .52. An outrageously good time. 3 years ago, that would have been enough to win the middle school 800-meter at the New Balance Nationals. But he was nowhere close to Hammett, who coasted to a 157.75, a performance that put him on par with his home state's fastest high school runners. "Guess I got smoked by you again," a genial Bartle told Hammett as they gasped for air past the finish line. Bartle has, unfortunately, grown accustomed to falling short. 7 weeks earlier, he and another kid both shattered California's age group record for the indoor mile. But Bartle still finished 6 seconds off the podium. In the one-line caption for his Instagram post about that race, Bartle captured the essence of trackflation, living in a time where a state record still doesn't medal at nationals. Once Bartle had recouped enough oxygen to function, he gave me a thoughtful breakdown of his recent progress. "Last year, even if I had somewhat of an injury, I was very stubborn and I trained through it," he told me. Now he's prioritizing recovery as part of his regimen, and he believes a sub-2-minute 800 and sub-4:30 mile are well within his grasp. Until 7 or 8 years ago, few 8th-grade runners operated with Bartle's degree of maturity and determination. There were no middle school divisions at the big nationals meet, and 13- and 14-year-olds rarely put serious weekly mileage on their legs. But perhaps inevitably, the youth sports boom expanded to include track. As millions of exhausted parents can attest, sports such as soccer and baseball have become dauntingly competitive over the past generation. Even for 3rd and 4th graders, there's a constant scramble for spots on prestigious travel teams, followed by nerve-wracking fights for playing time. Some families decided they could avoid that madness by steering their kids towards track, which had relatively few participants at its entry-level ranks. Grade schoolers began flocking to local track clubs. Dennis Robinson, head coach of the Zephyrs Track Club in Chicago, told me that for most of the 2010s, he only managed to sign up high schoolers. "We were concerned about the future of our club," he said. "Now we're starting to see more and more young athletes. And when I say young, I mean we've had to turn away athletes who are 4 years old." Another club I spoke with, the Youth Track Foundation in Portland, Oregon, signed up 60 kids in its first 2 years of existence and has a lengthy wait list. These clubs have also benefited from track's growing reputation as an antidote to the politics and favoritism that plague less objective sports. I have so many parents that join our club, and they're just like, "This is so great, because we've had this terrible experience with the baseball team because his parents was coaching and he never let my kid pitch," says Brad Peterson, a co-founder of HP Distance, a track club in Indiana. But in track, there's no argument. The stopwatch determines everything. The rise of track clubs was apparent on the second day of the East Coast International Showcase, when I watched wave after wave of kids aged 5 to 10 compete in the 100 meters. The many standouts ran times that would be dazzling for boys or girls several years older, and I took note of their efficient mechanics, evidence, it seemed to me, that they were already being coached to develop good habits. When talented elementary-age kids from the club system moved into their tweens and early teens, they're primed to start the grueling training that used to be reserved for high schoolers. "I'm asking middle school girls to do 8 400s in 75 seconds, so at a 5-minute mile pace," says Peterson. Whereas it used to be the middle school program was like, hey, let's jog 20 minutes and go play capture the flag, right? Kids are increasingly doing that training in so-called super shoes, such as the Nike Vaporfly 4 or New Balance Fuel Cell Supercomp Elite V5, both of which now often sell for well under $200. These shoes, carbon plates, and ultralight foams help return kinetic energy to the wearer's body with every step. In races, super shoes have been proven to boost performance by 2 to 3%, which translates to roughly a second per 400-meter lap. Jeff Burns, a sports physiologist with the U.S. Olympic and Paralympic Committee, believes the shoe's energy return component decreases the traumatic stress endured by young bones and muscles. If you're able to do that same work but not have that mechanical collateral damage, or nearly as much of it, then you're just not building up as much scar tissue that could potentially inhibit performance, he says. Instead of diverting lots of cellular energy to the healing process after every workout, the body can dedicate more resources to building strength. As middle schoolers have gotten faster, big-name meets have made room for them. New Balance Nationals added its middle school division in 2023, and other prominent track events followed suit. Athletes like Bartel now spend a significant chunk of every winter and spring traveling across the country. The result makes track old-timers shake their heads with wonder. In April, for example, an eighth-grade boy shattered the national middle school record for the mile. He ran it in sub 4:18. Just 2 weeks later, an eighth-grade girl ran the 400 meters faster than any U.S. high schooler had at that point in the year. She clocked 51.58 seconds. It's not just the superstars who are getting faster. The runners in the pack behind them are picking up the pace, too, and they're transforming what's considered a decent time. I think I have 10 middle school girls who run between a 4:56 and a 5:16 mile, says Peterson. 10 years ago, you'd be like, that's insane. Now it's nothing. When these kids head to high school, they have the strength and experience to flourish right away. But given the sky-high expectations they face, the intensity can come at a cost. There has long been a vast discrepancy between the number of high schoolers who run track and the money their program receives. Outdoor track and field boasts more high school athletes than any other sport, with over 1.1 million participants, a figure likely inflated by the fact that teams tend to make few, if any, cuts. The second most populous co-ed sport, basketball, has fewer than 900,000 players. Many athletic departments treat track like an afterthought, undeserving of the resources needed to hire coaches with real expertise. When I was coming through, my coach was a retired Marine who had never run a step in his life, says Karen Girk, an all-Ivy League runner at Columbia University in the early 2000s, who now coaches in Ann Arbor, Michigan. His entire philosophy was the more you hurt in practice, the more you can hurt in a race, which is possibly the most counterproductive advice a runner can hear. Today, a high school runner can scrutinize workout videos posted by pros or simply ask ChatGPT, how do I run a sub 2-minute 800 and develop a more effective training plan than anything their forebears were using in 2016. But for runners with any financial means, hiring a private coach for one-on-one guidance has become commonplace. It's easy to find former collegiate runners on Instagram who are eager to capitalize on their years of geeking out on training methods. These coaches have popularized techniques such as heat acclimatization, in which athletes overexert themselves in sweltering conditions, say by running on a treadmill next to a space heater, so that their bodies will produce extra plasma. This is sometimes referred to as legal blood doping. They're also a big reason why high school kids are dabbling in double threshold training, which was pioneered by Norwegian pros. This approach involves doing a hard morning workout, then analyzing a drop of the athlete's blood to see how much lactic acid their muscles produced. The runner then adjusts their pace up or down during a killer second workout of the day. Private coaches also preach about proper nutrition and supplements. Survey the trash cans at any meet, and you'll see empty tubs of Morton Bicarb System, a sodium bicarbonate powder that runners consume en masse before races. The substance suppresses the development of lactic acid in muscles, allowing runners to stave off fatigue for a tad longer than normal. According to a 2021 Meta survey, bicarb may boost performance by 1.5%, or around 3 seconds per mile. There's plenty of chatter that some teen athletes are emulating the pros by ingesting banned substances, a cheat that's almost impossible to detect since there's virtually no drug testing at the high school level. I'm not saying I'm 100% on this, but I can pick out the athletes who are on it, says Timothy Goldsack, a co-founder of the coaching service Run CCG, who cites human growth hormone and testosterone replacement therapy as two popular performance enhancers. He blames familial pressure on kids to use track as a ticket to college. Parents are crazy, you know that. To impress college scouts, high schoolers must travel to the national meets that are known for producing the most trackflationary times. These meets tend to have bouncy polyurethane tracks, favorable weather, or pace lights that keep runners appraised of the tempos needed to break records. A few well-known teen runners receive airfare and hotel rooms for gracing these meets with their presence, but most competitors spend small fortunes to attend. If a family has the money to invest in that and it costs them $2,000 to fly a kid across the country to take 15 seconds off their time, and that all of a sudden opens the door to another tier of scholarship or whatever, that's a pretty good investment, says Jeff Burns of the U.S. Olympic and Paralympic Committee. In mid-April, I spoke to Chris Catton, the other co-founder of Run CCG, as he prepared to coach several of his clients through a notoriously fast meet, the ASICS Carolina Distance Carnival in North Carolina. I have people who have flown here from Montana, North Dakota, Oklahoma, Rhode Island, New Jersey, he told me by phone from his Airbnb in Charlotte. He was excited because the racing would take place at night, when times are fastest, and runners would be grouped together in heats according to their personal best, a reliable way to get kids to push each other in a tight pack. 2 days later, Catton texted me a heads up to check out the carnival's results. They were staggering. In the high school boys' mile, the top 14 finishers all went sub-4:10. Five middle school girls had broken the five-minute barrier. Catton said that one of his clients, a ninth-grade girl who ran the 3,200 meters, had set an Oklahoma state record at the carnival, yet only managed to come in 14th, half a minute behind the winner. The social media content generated by these meets has turned a number of high school runners into influencers. Some of them get sponsorship deals. Most receive perks rather than money, notably loads of free swag that they're encouraged to flaunt online, though that may change as brands increasingly realize how much high school stars can shape the taste of young consumers. I watched one of those sought-after celebrities, 17-year-old Natalie Dumas, compete at the East Coast International Showcase. The New Jersey native had been one of the most recognizable faces of trackflation. For nearly a year, ever since she'd won an incredible three races at the New Balance Nationals in June 2025. In Baltimore, she warmed up for a mere 20 minutes before demolishing the field in the 400-meter hurdles. She looked almost bored as she finished in 58:78. It wasn't until I checked her Instagram later that I realized it was, at least at that moment, the fastest a high school girl had run the race this year. When I caught up with Dumas right after the race, she implied that she would have run much faster if she wasn't in such high demand. I ran Wednesday, Thursday, Friday, and today's Saturday, so this is my fourth meet this week, she told me. This is my sixth event in the past 4 days. For a brief moment in April, a stunning video was everywhere in my Instagram feed. It showed a 12-year-old girl from Utah running the mile in 4:40.98, a time that crushed the previous world record for her age group by nearly 6 seconds. She might have run even faster had she not elected to celebrate with the scuba dance a few steps short of the finish line. The feat made Chaim Wright, the content creator who specializes in highlighting the most ludicrous examples of trackflation, lose his mind. Nah, bro, no way, he began his Instagram post. Bro, nobody was even in the camera with her, bro. There were other people in the race. I didn't see nobody. She was in my heat, wrote one commenter, a seventh grader from North Carolina who ran her personal best in the race. I didn't see her once. She was so far ahead. To many longtime track observers, however, the video was a cause for alarm. Multiple coaches and researchers told me this particular world record crystallized their fears for the safety of young runners who feel compelled to keep topping their peers. When you see these amazing performances, it's also just the tip of the spear for a lot of people also falling apart, says Douglas Casa, a kinesiology professor at the University of Connecticut who studies elite athletes. I'm not excited about all this progress. It just means that they're working so much harder at a younger age. He is especially worried about young girls who specialize in middle to long distance events, since running the mileage required to excel in these races can delay puberty, leading to long-term issues such as lower bone density. Burnout has always been a major problem in track, a sport anchored in athletes' ability to sop up unnatural amounts of punishment. I've spent my whole life running a race fueled by fear, never-ending expectations, and external validation, wrote Stanford University 800-meter specialist Royzen Willis in a 2025 Instagram post about overcoming her mental health struggles. Around the same time, Chloe Forrester, an all-American middle-distance runner at the University of Washington, went public about her serious anxiety, which often caused her to vomit before races. One 2022 study looked at the careers of 67,600 top-ranked teenage track and field athletes. Less than a quarter of the 16- and 17-year-olds achieved comparable success past those ages, a transition rate that the study authors described as low. Burns told me that results are even worse for kids who dominate at 16 or younger. "It's a Faustian bargain," he says. "Like, do you hyper-specialize and develop as a middle schooler and high schooler so that you can get access to scholarships and open all these doors, but it comes at the cost of actually being able to be good at it later?" I didn't meet a single young runner who showed any trace of having pondered that question. Naivete is one of the blessings of youth. They were instead wrapped up in envying the kids who increasingly impressive victories get pumped into their phones every day. When you see a girl run a faster time, all of them are trying to attack it, and they all have their mindset that they want to win, said Dumas, the 17-year-old phenom. Whenever it seems like times are about to plateau in certain races, another 14- or 15-year-old emerges to set a new standard and stoke the competition. That Utah girl who set the internet alight with the 440 mile in April? She beat her own record by 2 seconds in June. Jesse Williams, a meet organizer in Seattle, used to give coaches a rough estimate of what times would earn their athletes a spot at the Brooks PR, an elite invitational that he helps oversee. He had to stop. Records are falling too fast for Williams to keep up. All that progress, of course, is built atop a foundation of pain, and I had to ask the kids why they love a sport that primarily tests their ability to endure agony. The answer that stuck with me most came from Dane Szczepowski, an 18-year-old sprinter from Spire Academy in Geneva, Ohio. I caught him during a rough moment in Baltimore, mere minutes after he'd finished 39th in the 400 meters. He was clearly struggling as he tried to stretch away the damage he'd done to his legs. When I asked him why he'd become so devoted to running, he thought for a beat before offering an emphatic answer. "It's hard," he said. "It's hard." I'd heard that sentiment from a lot of runners. They had chosen track specifically because it's an unglamorous grind, a lonely contest between them and the pitiless clock. The joy is in learning to appreciate the cause and effect relationship between arduous labor and incremental progress, even when that progress delivers a middle-of-the-pack result. Sophia Belcher, a high school junior from the Dallas area who won a Texas state title in the 800 meters this May, told me how the never-ending demands of track have been her rock through the most difficult moments of adolescence. "In a world where I think a lot of things are changing and not constant, I kind of had running that I could focus on. That would always be there." There's obviously nothing new about unmoored teens searching for structure, but track's rise does feel connected to the unique tumult of the past years. Kids are understandably reeling from the echoes of the pandemic, social media, AI. Track just might be the ideal sport for those who tend to turn inward when looking to build self-belief. Amid the acceleration of everything, there's clarity to be found in trying to get a tenth of a second faster. My son was good-natured about his thumping loss at the 2025 sectionals, but that race turned out to be the apex of his running career. He ran winter track again as a senior, but his heart wasn't in it. He grew averse to the harsh training for the 1600 and dropped down to shorter races, where faster sprinters dominated. A second trip to the sectionals wasn't in the cards, which didn't bother him. By season's end, he'd become more interested in trying to learn how to kick field goals so he can walk on to his college football team in the fall. But our family's journey through track seemed far from over. My 13-year-old daughter joined her middle school team this spring, and after some trial and error, she settled on the 800 as her primary race. She gutted out some decent times at a few meets, and her coach rewarded her with a spot in a postseason meet held in a nearby college town. She was nervous for days beforehand, and I tried to assure her that just showing up and running would be a victory. No one expects her to be the next Natalie Dumas. On the afternoon of the meet, though, she called me to report that things had gone much better than expected. Not only had she conquered her butterflies, she'd also won her heat. She'd looked over her shoulder with about 50 meters to go and realized that no one was even close to overtaking her. "I pulverized those other girls," she said with evident glee. She's still light years away from a shout-out in a Shaheem Wright video, but in the era of trackflation, all things seem possible. That was They Grow Up So Fast. Elite young runners can't stop shattering records or posting about it. Welcome to the Age of Trackflation by Brandon I. Corner, Wired Magazine, September to October 2026 edition. Next up, 19th century real estate agents used peep show technology to sell glitzy mansions. Cosmoramas were an 1840s version of Zillow, but with paintings. By Mac Deguerin, Popular Science, August 7th, 2026. People looking to buy or rent a new home expect to get a good look at the place before writing out a check. Online listings makes this easier with room-by-room photos, and in some cases, even remote tours conducted through virtual reality headsets. But it turns out these virtual real estate walkthroughs go back much further than expected. A new study published in the journal Early Popular Visual Culture found examples of a fancy London real estate firm offering proto-virtual walkthroughs of property listings dating back as early as the 1830s. Their virtual medium of choice was the Cosmorama, a gallery where a wealthy buyer could look through a lens and see a magnified illuminated painting of a property and its surrounding grounds. Though Cosmoramas, like their better-known peep show cousins, were widely used as a form of 19th century visual entertainment, this is one of the first known examples of the technology being used for a commercial real estate application. What we've discovered through the latest research project, however, is that its use extended beyond simple entertainment. The appeal of Cosmoramas was that they sold an experience of virtual travel. John Plunkett, a University of Exeter professor and study co-author, said in a statement, "This was utilized by estate agents seeking to sell luxury properties and country estates." Cosmoramas, an early immersive visual adventure. Historians trace the first Cosmorama back to Paris in 1808, though they didn't really pick up steam until the 1820s. The medium was typically presented indoors and consisted of a series of detailed paintings viewed through a magnifying lens. Use of the lens enhanced perspective and gave the illusion of greater depth. It was an early way for people to have an immersive visual experience. Cosmoramas took off in popularity as a means of visual entertainment, largely across Europe and the Americas. They were a form of escape and virtual travel in an era where getting far from one's immediate hometown wasn't common. Viewers looking through the lenses could suddenly find themselves transported across the world to some distant country, or get a glimpse at what life might feel like in someone else's shoes. And while it's easy to take for granted today, in a world of abundant Netflix shows and never-ending doom-scrolling, Cosmoramas were a visual marvel of their time. Plunkett was researching examples of Cosmoramas in the 19th century England when he came across a newspaper clipping advertising something previously unseen. A real estate firm called Brooks & Hedger, later named Brooks & Greens, ran an ad dating to 1838 saying they were offering cosmoramic views of certain property listings for sale. The firm claimed to use the medium to offer hundreds of views of estates, showing an aerial bird's-eye view of the home and its adjoining grounds. To pull this off, artists would have had to go to each listing and painstakingly paint the scene by hand. Brooks & Hedger offered the cosmoramic viewings for the better part of 20 years, though most of the adverts Plunkett found date to the 1840s. One of those newspaper advertisements notes how the cosmorama of the property listing depicts a mansion and its surrounding estate with all the vividness and truth of nature. Naturally, given the intense amount of labor needed to make these designs, cosmoramas were reserved for more expensive, higher-end listings. Its great advantages over mere verbal description is that a purchaser intent on visiting a distant property may thus enjoy the advantage of having it brought, as it were, within his view, or of selecting for inspection from amongst many that which best suits his taste and fortune, the advertisement reads. From Cosmoramas to Virtual Reality. Plunkett said the listings are a reflection of a shifting cultural and economic environment at the time. Urban population growth in England and Europe led to an uptick in property sales through the 19th century. Meanwhile, more and more competition for a shrinking supply of properties led to the creation of the first specialized real estate agents. With competition growing, these sellers had to get creative to entice the biggest spenders. They didn't know it at the time, but those real estate agents would help create a standard for listings that endures to this day, through iterations of various visual mediums. But the founding of the first specialized estate agents set in motion a more professional approach to marketing property, fueled by population growth, urbanization, and improved transport links, Plunkett added. In that context, we can see how Brooks and Green pioneered the virtual tour over 150 years before digital technology would fully realize this potential. That was 19th century real estate agents used peep show technology to sell glitzy mansions. Cosmoramas were an 1840s version of Zillow, but with paintings. By Mac Deguerin, Popular Science, August 7th, 2026. That's all the time we have for this week's edition of What the Tech. I'm Virginia Voice volunteer Mary Kwiatkowski. Thank you for listening. And don't forget, this program is available on demand at virginiavoice.org.
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4: What's up, sports fans? My name's Charlie Gibbs. I'm your host for Eye on Sports. 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How's everybody's preseason going? Are we all set up for fantasy football? Are we ready for fantasy football? Season's coming up. I have a draft on Labor Day, and I have not made the first bit of preparation for it. Does preparation count? Like, these people don't know who we are. They don't care. Anyway, a reminder that I am a volunteer for the Virginia Voice, so don't yell at me when I flub a word like onomatopoeia, even though that would be a weird word to be in a sports story. Anyway, first up we got CTE in the NFL. Well, we know after the latest health study revealed alarming evidence. Questions and answers regarding the degenerative brain disease, a prevalent issue at all levels of football that won't go away anytime soon, by Gilberto Manzano. Former 49ers running back Roger Craig said in his Hall of Fame speech that his doctors believe his vascular dementia could be related, at least in part, to concussions sustained during his NFL career. There's more alarming evidence that suggests it's common for professional football players to suffer from chronic traumatic encephalopathy, also known as CTE, a degenerative brain disease. At least one in four NFL players who died between 2016 and 2021 had CTE, according to a new study from researchers at Mass General Brigham. The findings were published on Tuesday in the British Medical Journal. Of the 878 former NFL players who died during those 6 years, 235 donated their brains for study and 215 were found to have CTE. Wow. According to the researchers. That was an honest wow, by the way. Woo. CTE can be diagnosed only after death, which makes research dependent on donated brains by players or their families. Quote, this study is a sobering reminder that football carries real risks, and those risks can have lasting consequences for players and their families, the NFLPA said in a statement. It also reinforces one of the NFLPA's core priorities, improving player safety and supporting players throughout their lives, both during and after their careers, The NFLPA has made major investments in brain health research, player care, and support services. That includes leading institutions such as the American Brain Foundation and the Football Players Health Study at Harvard University, as well as resources available to former players through the Trust, the Professional Athletes Foundation, and our Former Players Department. The findings should serve as a call to action across the entire football ecosystem. We all share a responsibility to advance research, improve access to care, develop better treatments, and support those affected by the long-term impacts of the game. While we have learned a great deal over the past two decades, there is more work to do, and the NFLPA remains committed to being part of that effort. End quote. An NFL spokesperson said, quote, "The NFL continuously strives to make the game of football safer, including by implementing strategies to reduce concussions and head impacts. The NFL remains committed to ensuring that the NFL community has access to a robust and expanding set of resources to enhance their physical and mental well-being." End quote. Here are a few questions and answers regarding CTE, a prevalent issue in the NFL that likely won't go away anytime soon. What is CTE? CTE is associated with repeated blows to the head, including concussions. The symptoms include difficulty with attention, memory, mood disorder, and headaches. It's frequently diagnosed among military veterans and athletes in contact sports such

including concussions. The symptoms include difficulty with attention, memory, mood disorder, and headaches, I should say. It's frequently diagnosed among military veterans and athletes in contact sports such as football, hockey, and boxing. This latest study on CTE also found that dementia was common among the brain donors, especially those diagnosed with the most advanced stage of CTE, stage 4. 49ers legendary running back Roger Craig recently revealed in his Pro Football Hall of Fame speech that he was diagnosed with vascular dementia and mentioned that his doctors believe he got it from the concussion he sustained or concussions he sustained during his 11 seasons in the NFL. What is the true rate of CTE among former players? The study's lead author, Dr. Daniel referred to the estimated 25% of former players whose brains were diagnosed with CTE as more of a low-end number and believes it would be a lot higher if researchers had a larger sample size to study. The researchers also mentioned that they analyzed death certificates of football players who did not donate their brains and found that 215 of those certificates had neurodegenerative disease listed as the cause of death. Neurodegenerative disease, it's a hard story, okay, is a group of conditions that cause nerve cells in the brain and spinal cord to get damaged and die over time progressively. Alzheimer's, Parkinson's, and ALS are types of neurodegenerative disease. Former Titans running back Chris Johnson recently announced his battle with ALS. In the extreme upper end, researchers believe the number of former NFL players with CTE at death could be as high as 97%. Quote, "We've known that this disease process can be caused by, in part, repeated traumatic brain injury," Dineshavar said, "but we didn't know how common it was," end quote. What do we know about Dineshavar? Dineshavar is the chair of physical medicine and rehab at Mass General Brigham and Harvard Medical School. He's also the director of the Healthspan Lab, which investigates the biological, behavioral, and environmental factors that influence lifelong health and long-term brain function. His research interests are in amyotrophic lateral sclerosis, brain concussions, chronic traumatic encephalopathy, and traumatic brain injury. So what can be done to reduce brain injuries in football? Dineshavar suggested reducing practice time in the NFL and at lower levels of football to reduce the number of brain injuries. He also said that most of the head impacts that these former NFL players experienced didn't occur at the NFL level. Quote, "They occurred at the collegiate level and at the high school level, and in many cases, the youth level," Dineshavar said. "And all of these cumulative hits to the head added up to result in an increased risk," end quote. What has the NFL done to limit hits to the brain? The NFL has promoted flag football heavily in recent years, partly because it gives concerned parents a safer alternative for introducing the sport to their children. The NFL has also drastically reduced practice time for players over the past two decades, for several reasons, including a compromise between players and owners after the league expanded to a 17-game schedule in 2021. The league is also discussing expanding to an 18-game schedule in the near future. But perhaps the league's most influential decision to reduce head injuries came when it allowed players to wear guardian caps in games two seasons ago. However, few players have opted to wear the oversized helmets with extra cushion during games. Still, many players wear guardian caps in practice. Who are notable players who have suffered from CTE? Mike Webster, a longtime center in the Pro Football Hall of Fame,
is believed to be the first football player diagnosed.

0: with CTE. It was discovered in an autopsy after he died from a heart attack at the age of 50 in 2002. Since then, there have been several notable NFL stars who were found to have CTE after their deaths, including Junior Seau, Ken Stabler, Aaron Hernandez, Demaryius Thomas, Dave Dorson, and Vincent Jackson. Many families of players, including Seau's, have filed lawsuits against the NFL due to the brain injuries sustained while playing for the league. That was CTE in the NFL, what we know after the latest health study revealed alarming evidence by Gilberto Manzano. SIAM, next up, is it time to end All-Star Games? The Pro Bowl is already being canceled. Maybe other leagues should follow suit. By Dan Gartland. The NFL had turned the Pro Bowl into a flag football game in recent years, but now it's ending the long-running tradition. Good morning, I'm Dan Gartland. I think there's something poetic about the final Pro Bowl being played inside a lifeless convention center. No more Pro Bowl. Bad news for everyone who loves watching NFL players disinterestedly go through the motions of a flag football game the week before the Super Bowl. The Pro Bowl is being canceled. The NFL said yesterday that it is doing away with the annual All-Star Game, but will still name 88 players to the Pro Bowl teams. The Pro Bowl had been played in one form or another every year since 1951. The Pro Bowl had been on life support for a long time. It's impossible to play a friendly game of tackle football, and so the lack of physicality made for a joke of a game. The league spent the past decade tinkering with the concept to try to keep the tradition alive. We first tried scrapping the usual AFC versus NFC matchup and instead had Hall of Fame captains draft their teams. That only lasted 3 years. It moved the game from its traditional home in Hawaii to the mainland. The NFL's last-ditch effort to keep the game or the tradition going was to replace the game with a series of skills challenges and a flag football game, beginning with the 2023 edition. The tweaks were primarily intended to revive fan interest, but the players were just as indifferent. The number of players who opted out often prompted the NFL to dig deep into the list of alternates to find a replacement. Remember when quarterback Tyler Huntley was named to the Pro Bowl after starting four games for the Ravens in 2022? When only 2 million people tuned in for this year's game, it was clear that the Pro Bowl had run its course. Quote, it's okay to be the first league to walk away from a competitive All-Star game, NFL Executive Vice President Peter O'Reilly told reporters yesterday at the owners' meetings in Atlanta. The Pro Bowl was the worst All-Star game in American sports, but it's not like the other ones are all that great. The NHL has similarly suffered from a lack of physicality. The only time in recent memory that Major League Baseball's been at all interesting was in 2025 when it was decided by a swing-off. But even then, the tiebreaker was contested by a bunch of B-tier all-stars after the real stars left the ballpark early. The NBA had some success this year with its new round-robin mini-tournament with 12-minute games, but how long before that actually or that eventually grows stale again? The NHL is copying that format beginning with the upcoming All-Star Game. The concept of the All-Star Game is a relic of the past. In the days before television and interleague play, the All-Star Game might be your only chance to see some players. If you lived in Detroit in 1951, the only way to see National League stars like Jackie Robinson, Stan Musial, and Ralph Kiner was when they came to town for the All-Star Game. The Major League Baseball All-Star Game was once so popular that it was held twice annually between 1959 and 1962, but that's no longer the case. The game hasn't attracted more than 10 million TV viewers since 2015. Players aren't all that interested in participating in All-Star games either, and not just in the NFL. The NHL gets players to show up for the All-Star Game by issuing a one-game suspension to anyone who skips the festivities without a valid injury. Can you blame anyone who'd rather have a day off in the middle of a grueling season than play a meaningless exhibition? Even that threat isn't always enough to get players to show up, though. Alex Ovechkin, for example, skipped the 2019 game, opting to serve his suspension during the Capitals' first game back from the break. Washington won anyway. The only surprising thing about the NFL's decision to abolish the Pro Bowl is that it took this long to do so. No one will miss watching players go through the motions of a football-adjacent competition inside a sterile convention center. Even though the game had become expendable, it does take some amount of gumption to pull the trigger and end a nearly 80-year tradition. Will other leagues have the guts to follow suit? Okay, so the only clip you need to see, or be anywhere near, for Pro Bowl stuff, is Sean Taylor de-cleating the punter. Look it up. The best of Sports Illustrated. Top five things I saw last night. Number five, Angel City defender Sarah Gordon's impressive individual effort to prevent a goal. Number four, Tyler Stevenson's pinch-hit single to give the Reds the lead over the Giants. Cincinnati scored seven runs in the top of the ninth to pull ahead and win 10-9. The unusual double play the Dodgers turned. Number two, Rafael Vega's beautiful curling shot to score for Club America against the Columbus Crew in the league's Cup quarterfinals. And number one, unlikely hero Ha-Seong Kim's walk-off single for the Braves against the Dodgers. Kim, who's making $20 million this year, has been one of the worst hitters in Major League Baseball history this season, but was called upon to pinch hit after the Braves gave up the designated hitter earlier in the game. The walk-off was his sixth hit of the season, raising his batting average from raising his batting average to .078. That is 7.8% in 32 games. I have a better batting average. No, I don't. He's the first non-pitcher since Ron Karkovas in 1987 to have at least 80 plate appearances in a season and have a batting average of .080 or worse. His batting average couldn't get a DUI. That is SIAM. Is it time to end All-Star Games? By Dan Garland. All right, this will probably take us to the end of this program. Deshaun Watson as week one starter in 2026 is finally peak Browns. Cleveland has reached a tipping point, turning to a QB the fans have booed mercilessly, and even the owner has called a, quote, big swing and miss. By Connor Orr. Do you remember how you felt after seeing the end of Requiem for a Dream for the first time? Maybe you were in college like I was, and up until that point had yet to confront pure, unfiltered bleakness, something that was both outlandishly macabre and entirely plausible. It was a kind of horror so cold and penetrating that not even a season's worth of Daniel Tiger under a weighted blanket could sweep it out of the dark recesses of your brain. Trust me, I tried. Ooga mooga. Such is the reality of being a Browns fan on Monday as the team has achieved something truly historic. Peak Browns. Browns uncut. Straight from a duct tape bag that was dropped from a smuggler's plane into the jungle abyss. The kind of Brownsness that smells as if it's been freshly dug up from an ancient grave. Deshaun Watson is not only the team's week one starting quarterback, but he has been awarded that prestigious role after chastising a fan base for booing him after a preseason game in which he looked entirely adrift against the Bills' backups, and in chastising the fans, Watson, for the 300th time since arriving in Cleveland in 2022, has, without any trace of irony, operated as if he had not become available via trade in the first place amid more than two dozen instances of alleged sexual assault or harassment. There could have been a world in which the Browns recognized his absolute commitment to being the league's most reprehensible figure at some point over the past decade, and like any good clandestine intelligence agency, took the necessary steps to simply wipe the memory of Watson's existence and the pain of a trade so costly that it built another AFC Super Bowl contender off the face of the earth. Cleveland opted to fire only the second head coach to take the franchise to the playoffs since its rebirth in 1999, bringing in Todd Monken to instill a no-nonsense, old-school aesthetic to a roster that contains several promising young players and, I'm guessing, make a legitimate attempt to squeeze something out of the Watson contract so it could tickle the galaxy brain ego of this front office, constantly desperate to prove how smart it is. Less than 10 days ago, Monken said of Watson, quote, "I get all of the frustration by fans, comma, himself. But for him to come back and work like he did is an unbelievable credit to him. And then to go out there, he was having fun today. And that is so cool." End quote. On Saturday, Monken said, quote, "You don't want to get booed? Let's play good football. Let's play good at quarterback, on offense, and as a team." End quote. On Sunday, Monken wrapped Watson back up in the protective cocoon he's enjoyed for the majority of his adult life, suggesting that an instance of frustration at the podium is not who he is. This, while continuing to sand away the authentic and unfiltered honesty that earned him the head coaching job in the first place. Watson will now start the season against the Jaguars defense that finished second in the league in turnovers last season and follow that up with a matchup against Baker Mayfield, whom one anonymous Browns executive once suggested was not mature enough to be the signal caller in Cleveland before trading for Watson. Whew. On a larger scale, the Watson issue is indicative of our times. We are hammered by a daily battering ram of information that points to the fair and obvious conclusion that most of the people dictating the flow of our daily lives have lost their minds. What was great about football, and for the most part, what is still great about football, is that a fan base can get rowdy enough in person and on the internet to boo their way out of it, to topple the power structure. Owners still get embarrassed. And while it may not be the path to pragmatism, it's a necessary lever to pull within the NFL's own unique justice system when a situation has become totally untenable. Even after Cleveland's current owner, Jimmy Haslam, called the Watson trade a swing and a miss, even after Watson proved that a new coach couldn't save him, which in the interest of full disclosure, I thought he may have been able to, even after 5 years of attempted character rehabilitation, he is still seen as the best option to start a season that general manager Andrew Berry positioned as the culmination of a, quote, painful, end quote, two-year process to set the franchise up for sustained success. This feels like a CEO expecting you to believe that the layoffs you got caught up in really are for the greater good. If only we could see through our momentary frustration. People turn to conspiracy when Occam's razor feels too sharp to swallow. In this particular instance, any Browns fan who has not already succumbed to pure madness is ready to burn the stadium down. Insurance money for the team's new domed stadium? I may have nailed it. Seriously, though, it's a tipping point. It's peak Browns because the team drafted two quarterbacks last year who aren't remotely good enough to earn the job over Watson, who has been one of the worst statistical quarterbacks in the NFL since arriving in Cleveland. It's peak Browns because Watson is telling his fans that they are wrong to be mad in spite of it all. Browns fans who gleefully arrive each week for mere scraps of competence, building a lifetime of barely satiated fandom out of the thought that at some point they can be proud of the product on the field. This is more than just a lovable, forgivable step on the rake. This is a team stoking and feeding the living and breathing nightmare that has plagued their dreams. This is a team donning its NWO cutoff and siding with the bad guys without the obvious entertainment value. All for what? To bench Watson again if he plays poorly over the first 2 weeks of the season so he doesn't have to get booed by the same crowd again during the home opener? Weighted blankets are on sale this week. I suggest you grab one and dig in. Ooga mooga. That was the Sean Watson as week one starter in 2026 is finally peak Browns by Connor Orr. God, that was a hit piece. All right, we got time for one more. All right, let's see if we can get through the rest of this. Explaining the changes to the NFL's fine system by Ava Gethem. The NFL will be implementing a new system for on-field fines when the 2026 season kicks off, the league announced in a joint statement with the NFLPA. For years, the league has fined players who commit fouls and put the health and safety of other players in jeopardy. Ahead of this season, however, the NFL and NFLPA have agreed to rework the fining system. Here's a breakdown of it. Why is the NFL changing its fine system? The NFL and NFLPA summed up the reasoning for the changes in their joint statement obtained by Tom Pelissero of The Ringer. The statement said the goal of the new system is to, quote, make the game safer by focusing discipline on the techniques more likely to result in player injury rather than players who make isolated mistakes during competition, end quote. Per Pelissero, the NFL is making changes to its fine system as the league looks to emphasize punishment for repeat offenders while also lessening the financial impact on players who only commit such a penalty on one occasion. What are the biggest changes coming to the fine rules? Players will still be fined for on-field infractions, such as using their helmet or roughing the passer, but there will be greater emphasis placed on the following five: hip drop tackles, horse collar tackles, launching, hit on a defenseless player, blindside block. If a player commits any of these fouls three times in a season, he will be suspended for one game. As Pelissero noted, the NFL isn't just looking to crack down on these offenses, but also alleviate fines given to one-time offenders. The NFL and NFLPA note in the new statement that if a player is fined just once during a season and it's for any of those five offenses, they're going to receive 50% of the money back from the fine. If a player commits one foul in a season and it's outside of those five categories, i.e. use of a helmet or roughing the passer, they will receive 100% of the money back for the fine. Can players still appeal fines? Yes, they can do that. Will players' prior infractions carry over? All players will enter the 2026 season with a clean slate. When the season ends, each player's fine record will be adjusted. Per Pelissero, if a player has 1 point towards a suspension, he will drop to zero at the end of the year. Pelissero also notes that if a player is fined twice for any of the violations, he will have to meet with the NFL, his coordinator, and position coach at the end of the season and will not receive any money back from the fines. What else is the NFL doing to prioritize player health and safety? I'm glad you ask. Along with changing its fine system, Lori Epstein of Yahoo Sports reported that the NFL is working to improve player health and safety by launching a behavioral health network to expand access to mental health resources for players and their families. Players in every city will now have unlimited access to clinicians in the network. This comes after players such as Rondale Moore and Marshawn Nealand died by suicide over the past year, prompting a greater focus on increasing mental health support for players across the league. That was Explaining the Changes to the NFL's Fine System by Ava Gethem. And that is all the time we have for Eye on Sports this week. Thank you for listening. I'm Charlie Gibbs for the Virginia Voice. 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I'll catch you next week. Have a great rest of your weekend. It's going to be beautiful.
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3: Welcome to this week's reading of Harper's Magazine. I'm Virginia Voice volunteer Elizabeth Kane, and today I'll be reading articles from the July 2026 issue of Harper's Magazine and Harper's.org. Today's first article is, Where's the Beef? The Lab-Grown Meat Revolution That Wasn't, a report by Aaron Summers. Summers is the author of the novel, The 10-Year Affair. She lives in Beacon, New York. On October 5th, 2013, a man and a woman ate a burger. Not just any burger, a world historical burger made from cattle cells grown in a lab by Mark Post, a professor of vascular physiology at Maastricht University in the Netherlands. The burger had taken 2 years to produce and cost $330,000, money furnished by the Google co-founder Sergey Brin. Now it was being tasted in public for the first time at Riverside Studios in London, at an event attended by 200 members of the press and live-streamed to thousands. To make this particular burger, Post had extracted stem cells from the shoulder muscle of a living cow, then cultivated them in plastic containers filled with a nutrient-rich supplement called fetal bovine serum, which is derived from cow fetuses. The cells eventually became 20,000 strands of tissue, which in turn became a single 5-ounce patty. Post believed that beef produced this way had the potential to dramatically reduce greenhouse gas emissions and slow climate change. Raising cattle for consumption requires massive amounts of land and water and massive amounts of feed grown at a high environmental cost. He projected that global demand for meat would soon outstrip our ability to produce it the old-fashioned way, at which point our food system would become unsustainable. But that didn't have to mean a mass recalibration of our consumption habits or a global shift away from red meat. Post and his team had found another way. Standing at a blonde wood island on an otherwise empty soundstage, Post lifted the kind of stainless steel cloche usually found on a room service cart to reveal his creation. The raw patty sat in a petri dish on a bare plate, where it shone wetly under the studio lights. With the ITV London anchor Nina Hossain presiding, a Cornish chef named Richard McGowan pan-fried the burger in sunflower oil and butter for two volunteer tasters, Josh Schoenwald, the Chicago-based author of The Taste of Tomorrow, Dispatches from the Future of Food, and Hani Rutzler, an Austrian nutrition scientist. So precious was this meat that they were given just the one burger to share between them. It was served deconstructed alongside a sesame seed bun, lettuce, and tomato. Showmanship to sell the burger a bit, give it context. The patty itself was reddish-brown, flat, and perfectly circular. When Schoenwald and Rutzler cut it, the burger did not bleed. The two of them ate with forks and knives, passing the plate, sawing off thoughtful bites, chewing slowly. Afterward, they rendered their verdicts. "I would say it is somewhere on the spectrum between a Boca burger and McDonald's," Schoenwald told a reporter from NBC. "The absence of fat makes a big difference. It has the texture, which I was not expecting. It was like an animal protein cake." Rutzler noted the burger's blandness to a reporter from Science. "There is room for improvement here," she said. At the end of the event, roughly $150,000 worth of burger remained uneaten. But none of this stopped Post from predicting that meat cultivated in a lab would become a consumer product within the decade. The event, the theatrical reveal, the PR spectacle, triggered a kind of gold rush. 140 companies sprang up in six continents, trying to replicate what Post had done with beef across a range of other species: chicken, pork, fish, even quail. Investment to the tune of $3 billion flooded into the sector. True believers claimed that cellular agriculture would not only fight climate change and global food insecurity, but also slow the spread of zoonotic disease and antibiotic resistance. A company called Upside Foods touted its plan to set the new standard for meat and to make meat a force of good in the world. A company called Vow created an enormous woolly mammoth meatball, though no one was allowed to eat it since the DNA came from a fossil and the company didn't know whether it was actually fit for human consumption. The think tank RethinkX predicted that cultivated meat would decimate the U.S. beef industry by 2030, reducing demand for the conventional variety by a whopping 70%. As the organization wrote, "We are already on the cusp of the deepest, fastest, most consequential disruption in food and agriculture production since the first domestication of plants and animals 10,000 years ago." And yet, despite the frenzy, the meat itself never arrived. The challenges were numerous. There was the exorbitant upfront cost of building manufacturing facilities, and the daunting amounts of energy required to run them. There was the difficulty of producing sufficient quantities of the stuff at a price point low enough for people to buy. There was the lack of a highly skilled workforce trained to operate the new technology. There were rounds and rounds of inspections by the Food and Drug Administration and the U.S. Department of Agriculture. There was even, occasionally, the unwanted appearance of rodent DNA in product samples, which happened to the companies Upside and Eat Just. After peaking in 2021, investment began to fall off. In 2023, the industry raised a measly $177 million. But it wasn't only venture capitalists who had started to grow skeptical of cultivated meat. The technology soon became a target of conservatives. The state governments of Florida, Alabama, Mississippi, Indiana, Montana, Nebraska, and Texas moved in quick succession to legislate against cultivated meat, passing laws that banned its sale, production, or both. Governor Ron DeSantis made a media event out of signing the Florida law, posing for pictures in front of a blood-stained cutting board piled high with steaks. "Take your fake lab-grown meat elsewhere," he said. "We're not doing that in the state of Florida." In 2024, the industrial biotech consultant Joel Stone told the New York Times that, if he had to put odds on it, the likelihood of the industry's producing even 10% of the meat supply in the foreseeable future would be zero. Today, cultivated meat is available for purchase at just one store in the world: Huber's Butchery in Singapore, where customers can buy packages of lab-grown chicken shreds from a manufacturer called Good Meat. These developments were inconvenient for me, a person who had become obsessed with the prospect of tasting cell-grown meat, just as the possibility of ever doing so seemed to recede before my eyes. I was enthralled by the story of the meat, which seemed to contain so much of what defined this era of American life: dubious techno-optimism, bombastic culture war posturing, carnival oddities like the mammoth meatball. It presented a snarl of competing motives, a mix of altruism and cold-blooded striving for capital. Nothing can ever exist just for the common good. It has to make someone a billionaire. There was also the fact that I had been a vegetarian for almost 20 years. The last meat I ever ate was a hot dog at Shea Stadium in 2007. I don't remember how it tasted, probably like every other hot dog I had eaten before. I washed it down with an exorbitantly priced but very cold Budweiser in one of those metal bottles. I quit eating meat after that. Not because the hot dog had been disgusting, but because I didn't like the sensation of the inevitable bad bite, the periodic tangle with gristle or tendon or bone. Then my abstention grew into habit, and the habit was reinforced by other concerns: the catastrophic environmental consequences of industrial meat production, the creeping doubt as I grow older that I'm necessarily higher in the cosmic order than a chicken or a cow. But cultivated meat raised a compelling question. If you could subtract some of the downsides, make meat less destructive, engineer away its aesthetic flaws, what reason would there be not to eat it? This question had begun to feel moot as the potential of cultivated meat grew less and less promising. But just when it seemed as though Post's vision would never be realized, encouraging news emerged out of a surprising place: North Carolina. In May 2024, when many of his peers were fleeing the sector, Jeff Bezos granted $30 million through his Earth Fund to establish the Bezos Center for Sustainable Protein at North Carolina State University, an initiative dedicated to developing dietary proteins that are environmentally friendly, healthy, tasty, and affordable. The donation cemented the state's status as a new global center of the cultivated meat industry. The Bezos Center would join the North Carolina Biotechnology Center, an economic development organization for the life sciences in Research Triangle Park. On the commercial side of things, Believer Meats, an Israeli company producing cultivated chicken, had recently broken ground on a 200,000 square foot manufacturing plant in Wilson, North Carolina. The plant would be the largest cultivated meat facility in the world, capable, the company claimed, of producing 21 million pounds of engineered chicken per year. Last fall, Believer received a no questions letter from the FDA, indicating that the agency did not encounter safety concerns in its inspection of the facility. We are proud to be commercializing in this state, creating high-quality manufacturing jobs and enabling us to realize our vision to lead food innovations that care for the planet, said Believer's then CEO, a man named, for real, Gustavo Berger, in a press release celebrating the milestone. I got in touch with the company shortly after. In a Zoom meeting with Heather Hudson, Believer's chief product and growth officer, and Rodrigo Laval from sales and marketing, the two dangled the possibility of a ribbon-cutting ceremony. They could tentatively plan something and invite me down for a visit. The whole thing felt a bit Wonka-ish. No one from the press had been allowed inside the factory yet. Only a few professionals in the field had even toured it. Why should I get the golden ticket? But I tried not to question my good fortune. Excited by the prospect of exclusive access, I started planning a trip to the Triangle. If lab-grown meat had a future, I might find it there. Maybe, I thought, I'd even get to taste it. On a mild day in early December, I arrived at NC State's sprawling campus, home to some 40,000 students. I expected it to be lively, teeming with kids, but it was eerily dead. Rohan Sherwalker, the friendly, bespectacled director of the Bezos Center, met me in a pristine building where I didn't see a single student. Everyone, he explained, had gone home for the holidays. Sherwalker is an industrial engineer whose research interests run the gamut from cellular agriculture to 3D printing of human tissue. With the supremely patient demeanor of a professor used to answering repetitive questions from the uninitiated, he walked me through a PowerPoint presentation about the center's work. It began with a Technicolor image of a charcuterie board and a Winston Churchill epigraph from his 1931 experiment in future casting. 50 years hence, we shall escape the absurdity of growing a whole chicken in order to eat the breast or wing by growing these parts separately under a suitable medium. Sherwalker then clicked through an infographic of a burger illustrating the center's mission. The bun was research and development, engagement and outreach, workforce development, and interdisciplinary teams. The lettuce was materials, processes, and systems. The meat was plant-based, cell-cultivated, and fermentation-made. The plate was public-private partnerships. The cheese was nothing. The Bezos Center aims to address, as its website puts it, the critical barriers and gaps still dogging cultivated meat. The process has changed as the industry scales up. It's no longer Post laboring over a single burger in his lab for years at a time. Cultivation now takes place in sterile factories that look more like breweries, with cells grown not in culture dishes but in giant stainless steel bioreactors. Producers have also moved away from feeding the cells with fetal bovine serum, which is expensive and requires harvesting cow blood from slaughterhouses, not exactly a good look for a cruelty-free alternative meat product. The industry now relies on what is referred to as serum-free media, or SFM, proprietary compounds that vary from company to company. Still, the basic science remains the same. In one typical version of the process, stem cells are harvested from a living animal via needle biopsy, then nourished in solutions containing glucose, vitamins, fats, minerals, proteins, and amino acids, which are swished around inside a reactor to ensure an even diffusion of nutrients. In these conditions, the cells divide, multiply, and differentiate just as they would inside an animal. They are ready for harvesting when they reach the desired density, roughly within 2 to 8 weeks, depending on the species being cultivated. But what also remains is one of the industry's fundamental challenges. You cannot simply grow a steak, yank it out of the reactor, and slap it on the table at Peter Luger, because a steak contains multiple kinds of tissue. At the moment, muscle and fat can only be cultivated separately, and typically they do not form solid matter but a semi-solid slurry that must be taken from the reactors, washed, combined with other ingredients for flavor and texture, and extruded or 3D printed into something you'd recognize as meat, a burger or a nugget or a meatball or a fillet. Some companies are trying to circumnavigate the slurry stage by building scaffolding inside reactors for cells to cling to, producing a firmer product. Certain types of cells don't like floating in a tank all free like that. Tissue, I'm told, wants to adhere to bone. The cost of all this has come way down since Josh Schoenwald called Post Burger an animal protein cake, thanks to the isolation of starter cells with rapid doubling rates and breakthroughs in SFM that have made the process faster and more efficient, trends that scientists claim will only continue. But right now, cultivated meat is far more expensive than the real thing. At Huber's in Singapore, the ominously named Good Meat 3, which contains only 3% chicken cells, retails for $5.62 per 4-ounce serving. Meanwhile, chicken at my local ShopRite containing 100% animal cells starts at $3.49 per pound. After the PowerPoint, Scherwacher took me on a tour of the Bezos Center's brand new protein lab, which was still being set up. It was spacious and filled with light, lined with 3D printers and a humming but empty stainless steel fridge. The printers in particular were huge and impressive. I entertained a fantasy of being the person to load in the slurry and press the button, initiating the printing of a crab cake or something. The godlike feeling that might accompany that. From nothing, crab. But the lab was still in the early phases of assembly. Cables dangling from the ceiling, waiting for equipment that had yet to be delivered. No one would be printing a crab cake for a while. As Scherwacher and I walked back to his office, we discussed the day's shocking headline. While I was traveling to North Carolina from my home in upstate New York, news broke that Believer Meats was being sued for $34 million by Gray Construction, the firm that built its hulking factory in Wilson. Believer had recently defaulted on an agreement to pay Gray an installment of $22 million. Maybe I should have seen it coming, After her initial enthusiasm, Heather Hudson, my contact at Believer, had ghosted me in the days leading up to my trip. When I followed up about the possible ribbon cutting, my golden ticket, she said only, "It doesn't look like our factory ribbon cutting will be aligned with your timeline." I asked Sherwalker what all this meant. Believer Meats is a partner of the Bezos Center, along with many other startups. The cultivated meat industry is collegial. There is a culture of amicable collaboration. So I expected him to have some kind of insider knowledge. But Sherwalker was as surprised as I was. He thought that the plant was so close to opening that the staff just needed to turn on the lights and boot up the chicken vats. "No one knows yet what happened at Believer," he told me. "It's unclear whether the company will survive." Before I left the Bezos Center, Sherwalker introduced me to the concept of the Gartner Hype Cycle. To me, it had the ring of an old concept, a framework invented in the mid-20th century by an economist or a professor. But no, it was formulated in 1995 by a woman named Jackie Fenn, who worked at the consultancy firm Gartner. Its purpose, according to a YouTube video made by the company, is to help you, a savvy investor, the video assumes, understand the real risks and opportunities of an innovation so you can avoid adopting something too early, giving up too soon, adopting too late, or hanging on too long. Sherwalker showed me a chart to illustrate. The x-axis was time, and the y-axis was visibility. The cycle begins with an innovation trigger, when a new technology is introduced to great fanfare, then arcs upward toward the peak of inflated expectations as excitement mounts. But this rise is inevitably followed by a dramatic fall when investors realize how difficult it's going to be to actually commercialize the innovation. Later comes a gentler climb up the slope of enlightenment when second and third generation products emerge, until finally we reach the plateau of productivity, the slow, unflashy development of the technology. If Post-Burger was the innovation trigger, I asked Sherwalker, where were we now? He circled the deep valley in the middle of the chart, the trough of disillusionment. Before leaving campus, I tried Heather Hudson again. I let her know that I was in the area and asked if I should stop by, as though the Believer facility were a conveniently located coffee shop rather than a meat factory in the boonies. I immediately received an auto response that her email account was no longer active. Then I thought, fuck it, and decided to drive out to Wilson, about 45 minutes from Raleigh. I'll go see what's up, I figured. I'll talk to someone face-to-face, have some sort of confrontation with a person overseeing the plant, maybe even Hudson herself. Rural North Carolina felt enormous, flat, and empty. The landscape was almost featureless. Huge swaths of nothing streamed by. And then I hit factories. Believer was located among a loose cluster of manufacturing facilities. To get there, I had to turn off a main strip containing a Chick-fil-A, a Bojangles, a McDonald's, and a Bestin Burgers. At one point, I yielded to the flashing lights of what I thought was an emergency vehicle, only to find, as it passed, that it was a pickup truck towing a meat smoker. I was surrounded by the stuff. I thought of Mark Post's prediction that demand for meat would soon outstrip our ability to produce it. Sometimes it seems that this will happen tomorrow. What I found when I got to Believer was grimmer than I expected. Not a chipper, then confused, then annoyed desk clerk wondering who this was showing up at a meat factory without an appointment, but no one at all. The factory was deserted, gated. A royal blue cube under a pale late fall sky, millions of dollars of groundbreaking technology locked inside. There wasn't a single car in the lot on a Tuesday afternoon. I was struck with the brief, demented urge to scale the fence. But it was topped with barbed wire, and what was I going to do anyway? Stare through the windows into an empty lobby? There is a widespread feeling in this country that everything is a hoax or a Ponzi scheme, and this feeling is only reinforced by the news. The news that self-driving taxis, when they become confused, are actually operated remotely from the Philippines. The news that the mysterious invention that could scan your blood for any number of disorders was an era-defining scam. The news that the crypto entrepreneur who pledged to secure the long-time survival of the human race was actually stealing $8 billion of his customers' money to fund his polycule in the Bahamas. I became paranoid, standing in front of the abandoned parking lot, that cultivated meat was just another lie, or a semi-lie, or a bluff. That the reason the meat was so difficult to get my hands on was that it did not exist. The possible implosion of Believer was disappointing, not just because it represented a setback in the quest to reduce our carbon emissions and fortify our food systems against climate collapse, but because it seemed to confirm that we live in a cheap, mendacious world where what passes for progress almost always turns out to be a confidence game. The morning after my reconnaissance mission, more news broke. Believer was declaring bankruptcy and would shutter the factory in Wilson before it printed a single chicken strip. I had timed my trip to North Carolina to coincide with the first annual Global Forum for Plant-Based and Alternative Proteins, held at the North Carolina Biotechnology Center. This was how I found myself cloistered among the faithful as their meat dreams unraveled in real time. All the local industry players were in attendance, and more had flown in from around the world. We were sitting together in NC Biotech's blandly carpeted lecture hall for the opening session, listening to optimistic remarks about international collaboration, an opaque joke about an extruder, a shout-out to an Ian in the back from the insect side, all the while knowing that the industry's biggest gambit yet had just failed. With Believer gone bust, I hoped to salvage a glimmer of optimism for the industry from the day's proceedings, or, at the very least, an honest assessment of what had gone wrong. During a break in the program, everyone filed out and congregated in the atrium. We were in the trough of disillusionment, but we were also in the divot of gossip. We were in the furrow of hanging around outside the auditorium talking excitedly. We were in the ravine of wanting to know what the fuck had happened. I was surrounded by guys in crisp button-ups and thermal vests and navy blue blazers. There were not a ton of women present. All around me, speculation began to fly. There was a time about 3 or 4 years ago, post-pandemic, the money was so easy to come by, all you had to do was put a pitch deck together and VCs would throw money at you. They have a pretty star list of investors. Yeah, that doesn't guarantee a success. They got the building up. The building is ready to, like, turn on. It's probably going to be a liquidation. Again, we're all assuming. We don't know what the heck's going on. There's got to be some news out of Israel. Later, we heard from venture capitalists who had no choice but to address the news head on. I mean, the elephant in the room, Believer Meats just down the road, basically went out of business, said Steve Simitsis from Replicator VC, a firm that invests in early-stage food tech companies. I don't have any information about it, but I would speculate that building factories around technology that isn't ready at scale is probably a cause. Well, duh, I thought. The VCs on the panel saw Believer as a cautionary tale. Don't scale too quickly. Lower costs. Make something consumers actually want to eat. All these observations were sensible, even obvious. And yet, wasn't it also the case that the VCs themselves had pressured companies like Believer to expand rapidly in order to provide the returns they sought? In the afternoon, we all tried to rally for a tasting of products by food startups. At last, I was sampling things. I drank some kind of fizzy peach tea. It was not immediately obvious to me what the innovation was, so I asked the young guy handing out the cans about it. It's supposed to be refreshing, he said. Like, after a run, you can drink one and it won't make you puke. Curiously, though, there was no cultivated meat on offer. The Research Triangle may be an industry hub, but the product did not seem to be available here. The product was still a prototype, or the product was too expensive to give out as samples. The closest thing on hand was a plant-based vegan meat. I tried wheat-based turkey and wheat-based pepperoni from a company called The Beehive. I tried some kind of pulled meat, as the person wheeling it out from the kitchen described it, from a company called Delight Soy. It had a stringy texture and was an orangish brown. I tried a fungi and soy-based salmon substitute from a company called Juicy Marbles. This one was very close to tasting like salmon. They'd gotten something right, everyone around me agreed. To our wonder and dismay, Juicy Marbles had nailed the fishiness. Probably algae in there, someone remarked. We nodded. Yes, probably algae. The experience was nauseating, though the cube of salmon tasted good. Or rather, it would have tasted good if you could isolate taste from the other senses. Like, if you didn't see the morsel of fake fish, or feel it in your mouth, or smell its oily smell. And if you didn't also know that it was synthetic. The knowing added a layer of queasiness. The idea that they'd infuse soy with an unappealing smell for verisimilitude, a cloying marine smell like the hold of a fish boat. So all it would take for this thing to be palatable would be to experience it in a sensory vacuum and preferably context-free or immediately after a blow to the head that wipes out everything you know about it. Then it would be pretty nice. In January, a few weeks after my trip to the Research Triangle, a man ate a chicken sandwich. He ate two, actually. One made with conventional chicken, and one made with a cultivated fillet. In a video of his visit to the Upside Foods factory in California, he stands next to a vat of swirling chicken cells. The cells are foamy, the cheerful yellow of Campbell's broth. The man's name is Jimmy Donaldson, though he's known more widely as the YouTube sensation, Mr. Beast, and he thinks that cell-grown meat has a lot of advantages. The chickens don't get diseases, says Mr. Beast. So then you don't have to worry about a disease spreading on the farm and then you eating a sick chicken. When it's time to try to guess which sandwich is which, he can't do it. I honestly can't tell, he says before guessing wrong. Watching the video on my phone, it irked me that Mr. Beast had tasted the meat. That should have been me sitting next to the churning chicken water. For months, I'd been trying to find cultivated meat on the East Coast. I had even considered buying it from Singapore on the gray market. Nothing panned out. Finally, Rohan Sherwalker sent me details for a public tasting in the Bay Area held by Mission Barnes, another partner of the Bezos Center. It would take place at the supermarket Berkeley Bowl West, which had previously sold a limited run of the company's meatballs. On a Friday in February, I flew out to San Francisco and cabbed over to the Mission Barnes office, which was located in SoMa, on a desolate and unlovely block of warehouses. Not many Waymos swooping by out there, but at least it felt appropriately industrial, with the office upstairs and bioreactors below. Not that I got to see them. When I asked, I was gently rebuffed with the excuse that the company was in the process of moving to a larger facility in Alameda. I felt the ambient paranoia I'd experienced in North Carolina start to kick in again. After the collapse of Believer, Mission Barnes seemed like one of the American companies closest to having its products on the grocery store shelves. At the end of last year, it received USDA approval for its cultivated pork fat. At the time of my visit, its products included bacon, pepperoni, meatballs, and a couple varieties of sausage. Bianca Lee, a smiley, put-together Australian, and the then-head of external affairs at Mission Barnes, took me up to the company's third-floor office, which contained a large kitchen on one side. As we sat at the Wood Island, she told me about the origin of the cells for all the company's cultivated fat. A single Yorkshire pig named Dawn, who was still, per the company's marketing materials, happily roaming free in an animal sanctuary in upstate New York, not far from where I live. Dawn reminded me of Dolly the sheep, a mascot for something much larger than herself. One wants to picture her soulful. "Can I ask how Dawn was selected?" I said, hoping to hear something about Dawn as a superior specimen, the fattest, happiest, healthiest, smartest pig in America. "Yeah, honestly, it's not that interesting of a story," said Lee. "It's just that she was available." The Mission Barn's cultivation process takes about 2 weeks. At the end, they drain the bioreactors until they are left with just the fat slurry. "It's white, it's semi-solid, it's really pasty," Lee said. That slurry is then combined with plant protein to create the final product, which typically contains less than 10% animal cells per serving. I tried to understand how they got the fat out of one container and into the next, miming a large scoop or shovel, but this part was a secret. The company's ultimate goal, Lee told me, wasn't even to sell products, but to light

and animal cells per serving. I tried to understand how they got the fat out of one container and into the next, miming a large scoop or shovel, but this part was a secret. The company's ultimate goal, Lee told me, wasn't even to sell products but to license the system itself. Mission Barnes' then-CEO Cecilia Cheng appeared, another smiley, put-together Australian. As she joined us at the counter, I asked her about the biggest challenges the company faces. The timeline on being able to get costs down fast enough to get to a point of profitability, she said. The technology is there, but investors have really aggressive timelines. Cheng also mentioned a newer hurdle, the distrust of food science stoked by Trump's Secretary of Health and Human Services, Robert F. Kennedy Jr. Still, the industry was trying to look at Kennedy's Make America Healthy Again movement as an opportunity rather than as a disaster. After all, MAHA is focused on protein. Kennedy's new inverted food pyramid features steak at the very top. And although the movement broadly disdains processed foods, Cheng told me, it may appreciate that cell-cultivated meat is usually organic and antibiotic-free. I recalled the lay wisdom of Mr. Beast. These chickens don't get diseases. As we chatted, Zachary Tyndall, Mission Barnes' product development and culinary manager, prepared some meat for me in a skillet. Tyndall is a former chef who once worked at the 3-Michelin-star restaurant Noma, an apprenticeship that seemed unnecessary for the level of cooking involved here. He used a spatula to roll a single meatball around in a pan. The meat was a pale, pinkish beige, like real pork. "It's not that different from cooking conventional meat," he told me, though maybe a little bit quicker since the company's meatballs are pre-cooked and only need reheating. It smelled savory, like food, and indeed, it was food. I'll give it that. I received my meatball on a tastefully speckled earthenware plate. Though nearly delirious with excitement, I tried to zoom out for a second and glimpse the situation with objectivity. I was looking at a single small meatball in the middle of a plate in a chilly, industrial office thousands of miles away from home. This was what I had elected to pursue over the course of months with single-minded determination. With all eyes on me, I used the fork to cut it in half and took a bite. The taste. The taste was not terrible. It was seasoned, oregano heavy. It even had a kick. Everyone was watching as I chewed, so I feigned deep consideration, the way you do when the waiter brings you a sample of wine at a restaurant. I mused. "I am contemplating the tasting notes," my face said. "I am weighing the mouthfeel." I tasted the salami, too, which looked exactly like regular salami. It tasted like salty paper. Salty paper with a kick. They're good about putting in the kick. I could not find much to say to Cheng and Lee about the meat, though I tried. The phrase blandly inoffensive came to mind. The word anticlimax came to mind. This was what I had come all this way for, to eat something that felt like mushy cardboard in my mouth. "It's good," I managed to tell them. Then suddenly the nausea hit, a taste of vomit in the back of my throat. It was the juicy marbles effect again. The problem was not the flavor, not the texture, but the knowing. The knowing. Knowing about the fat tank, about the sticky white substance. The envisioning of the scoop. The knowing about Dawn, an ordinary pig who was available, and the extraction process that took her cells. Earlier, I'd thought this feeling was triggered entirely by Juicy Marble's ersatz fish odor, by its inherent artificiality. I hoped it would be different with the cultivated meat, which was, in the end, an actual animal product, at least in part. But no, if anything, it was worse. After I left Mission Barnes, I walked around San Francisco for 2 hours trying to quell my seasickness, up into its peaks of inflated expectation, down into its troughs of disillusionment. Perhaps the nausea was not related to the product. Perhaps it was just meat.
any meat.

0: after so long an abstention. In conceiving my cultivated meat journey, I'd assumed this product was kind of for me, a longtime vegetarian with loosely held convictions. I had also assumed my 19-year clean slate would be an asset. No biases here, just detached curiosity. But I was wrong. What it had actually done was put me out of touch with the taste of meat. I couldn't really remember what it was supposed to taste like. I needed a control group. At a Red Sauce Italian restaurant across the street from my hotel near Union Square, I sat at the bar and ordered tagliatelle with pork meatballs. When my food arrived, there were 5 large meatballs nestled into the pasta, a truly conspicuous portion. It seemed, irrationally I know, that everyone in the restaurant was looking at me. A woman alone about to go in on a giant bowl of meat. I ordered a glass of red wine to try to get into the spirit. I was psychedelically nauseous at this point, barely holding it together. I didn't really want to eat the meatballs. At the risk of exaggeration, I've maybe never wanted to eat something less. But I would never know how close the cultivated ones came to the real thing unless I did it. So I followed the same process from earlier in the day. Cut one in half, took a bite. Affected the seriousness of a wine connoisseur. The real meatballs were richer and wetter. I ate one and cut a half and tried to draw up the sensation of the cultivated ones. Did they taste reasonably similar? Which was better? What would a butcher think? A cattle rancher? A gourmand? A very hungry person? I suddenly noticed a Sophia Loren movie that was being projected silently onto a wall of the restaurant. What, I wondered, would Sophia Loren think about the fake meatballs? I was really unmoored now, rocking on a boat inside my own stomach. Seeking clarity, I came away more confused than ever. Not just about why I had decided to do this, but the entire project of cell-grown meat. Who was the imagined customer of this product? I didn't finish my bowl of meatballs, needless to say, but I did finish the wine. The next day at Berkeley Bowl West, a large grocery store across the bay, I watched a couple dozen customers line up to taste the meatballs. Lee explained that Mission Barnes has a fan base, people who follow the company's progress and register for events in advance. Here, a new contingent of the public revealed itself to me, my fellow cultivated meat curious. They were young and slightly goth. They were Gen Z vegans with lip rings and huge black pants that flapped in the wind. Aside from these devotees, the crowd was made up mostly of people who had happened to be at the grocery store for other reasons. Saturday shoppers, parents with kids in tow, people in athleisure. It was a warm and sunny February morning, a good day for a free sample. Passersby queued up, mildly interested. Previous tastings had drawn protesters. In 2024, the week before the Florida cultivated meat ban went into effect, Upside Foods hosted the Freedom of Food pop-up, a tasting on a Miami rooftop that was pitched as a protest of the new law. A chef from Caja Caliente, a restaurant in Coral Gables, made chicken tostadas with chipotle crema, while a group of conventional meat zealots parked a van in front of the venue's entrance. The van was affixed with a huge LED screen displaying criticism of lab-grown meat. No long-term health studies, it read, secret chemical formulas. But nothing like that happened in Berkeley. Tyndall stood at a hot plate, gamely rolling the meatballs around in a pan and placing them into small bamboo trays. As the samples were distributed, I made myself eat another one to see if my reaction would be the same as the day before. Instantly, I was clobbered by the knowing. But around me, muffled sounds of approval rose from the crowd. A few people told me, shrugging, that the texture seemed right. A child, maybe 2 years old, accepted a meatball from her dad. She ate it happily, bobbing around like little kids do, with no objection. A woman in a fleece jacket walked around asking tasters to fill out a survey on an iPad. She was an independent researcher conducting a study on consumer acceptance of cultivated meat for Tufts University. After the science, this is one of the biggest challenges to the product's long-term success. Do people actually want it? Do they want to incorporate it into their diets? According to a report published last year by Good Food Institute, a nonprofit dedicated to promoting alternative proteins, only 18% of Americans find cell-cultivated meat extremely or very appealing, and almost 60% say they are somewhat or very unlikely to buy it. Interest typically decreases with age and increases with educational attainment, which tracked with my own observations. The goth college students were the most excited by the meatballs, but even they were muted in their praise. No one said, "I love it," or "Hell yeah," or declared it a triumph. I did not hear the word yum. I found myself talking to Chi Dixon, Berkeley Bowl West's marketing and communications manager. She told me that the store was excited to stock these products. When they sold a limited run of Mission Barnes meatballs in the fall, they were priced at $13.99 for a tray of eight. Dixon guided me past the granola and local bread and legumes to show me where the store planned to stock cultivated meat in the future. "It's on the nose," she said, "but it would go right between veggie burgers and the real ones." To me, this seemed like the inevitable destination for these products. A niche shelf in the refrigerated aisle, the Impossible Burger's quirkier cousin. The days of cultivated meat as a possible panacea for climate change are long gone. Many of the industry's biggest players, the ones still in business anyway, are now embracing a more modest role in our food system. Since I tried its meatballs earlier this year, Mission Barnes has announced a new strategy. It is pivoting from retail to wholesale and developing new products that will combine plant protein with conventional pork fat to be replaced by their own cultivated fat only once they've achieved a certain scale. Elsewhere, cellular agriculture is being used to create exclusively novelty items that could be fairly described as Frankenmeat, whereby their freakiness and limited availability are not liabilities but rather the selling points. Vow, the Australian company behind the Mammoth Meatball, has also developed a variety of Japanese quail foie gras as part of its objective to craft meats unconstrained by the limits of nature. Why? One might wonder. No real reason except that they can. This, at least, feels like a more fitting use for cultivation technology and a more honest reflection of the ecosystem that has financed it. From a bird so petite, a quail foie gras was simply impossible until now, reads the copy on Vow's website. Notably, the company's marketing materials make no mention of climate change, sustainability, or even animal welfare. This isn't to say that engineered food needs to be virtuous to justify its existence. Before I left Berkeley Bowl West, Dixon gave me a tour of the store's produce section, which was filled with the inordinate splendor of California. There must have been 20 varieties of crazy-looking mushrooms. She insisted I take two sumo citrus oranges, the ones with the bump on top, back home with me. Sumos aren't naturally occurring. They were created in the 70s by Japanese scientists who crossbred two citrus hybrids in a bid to produce a more flavorful, seedless fruit that might sell better than existing varieties. I peeled a sumo and ate it as I walked through Berkeley. The afternoon was hot and windy, but the orange was sweet, hydrating, refreshing, enormous, and delicious. It was one shade paler than a traffic cone, with a palm-filling heft. It was perfect, a perfect example of an orange. A miracle, really, how it had just been handed to me. Where's the Beef? The Lab-Grown Meat Revolution That Wasn't, was a report written by Aaron Summers. Summers is the author of the novel The 10-Year Affair. She lives in Beacon, New York. Next, from Harper's Magazine, 5 Stories, a work of fiction by Diane Williams, who is the founder and editor of the literary annual Noon. Her 12th collection of short stories, I Liked Rex, will be published this month as an NYRB Classics original. The Quickening. A bit of frothy landscape greenery pointed the way to the way she intended to go, carrying her cardboard box, as she was not meant to see her husband again, nor did she want to. But she did say aloud, "I thought so. You're here." She counted 10 geese promenading on the cobbled walkway of Fifth Avenue, plus her husband, and when the geese reached the park's access point, the troop entered single file, her husband at the back of the line, managing to keep up with them. Such crude attention grabbers, the woman was thinking, as an ornate chimney piece on a dolly interrupted her line of sight. A crude attention grabber, too. She screamed, "Thief!" at the sight of a man stealing flowers out from behind an apartment house's low ornamental fence, which he handed off to his little girl. The woman, who felt she had lost her dignity by screaming, shifted the somewhat heavy box side to side within her bent arms and wished to behave better than she was able to. "He's gone," a customer at the post office reported to her, referring to the absent clerk. "He's way back there, and he'll be gone a long time. He's already been gone a long time." "Do me a favor," the woman said. "I can't wait. Tell him I said goodbye." Her progress was noted by several as she departed with her unsent parcel pressed to her breast. Her shoes are more beautiful in person. Her dress is made of a soft silk rayon fabric with a satiny finish. She wears a full crinoline petticoat that adds a delightful fullness to her skirt. Seen from the side, with her head turned toward the viewers, she appears to be a tamed domestic female type who is trying to fit in well with the spirit of her surroundings in this port city on the east side from Fifth Avenue to the East River, between 40th Street and 110th. The Greatest Experience. He said it was as if he had pulled himself along on all fours upon leaving. It was a miracle that he obeyed her, that the house did not catch fire when she said he must get out. He is still very much alive and living apart from her, takes vacations, knows what he likes. Actually, he had to get on all fours while visiting a cave in France. It is really not so nice to be in a cave. He had to crawl to get across ledges in order to slide down the sides of the ledges. The ground was tilted dangerously near the cave paintings so that his legs were a tremble from his efforts not to fall into the water. In this chapter, at some point, we should seek to understand these people as if we could say to them, "We have been talking about you. Mind if we ask you a few questions?" We do know that his former wife often waits to meet a friend or a stranger, has enthusiasm for entertainment, inclines more often to monotony. She does enjoy it when the wind comes in through the windows and the screen doors, also the quality of calm, the black, blue, and gold of the night when it finally arrives. Her house, once his too, is made of brick and flint and is situated at the beginning of a broad road which runs along a canal. Something more about this house. Fittingly, it has an exposed location. What else to reveal? Here are moments of a domestic lunch scene from their past that likely spotlight a statement from either one of them akin to, "Don't boss me around." They ate mayonnaise and egg sandwiches, according to Diane W., who insists on carrying out this narration. This could be a story about sexual encounters, but can't this be a story about how this James Zawatowski was once kissing his wife? How he went on devotedly with that? How he felt so unbound and breezy once upon a time long ago? How in the beginning days of the marriage, a certain man felt like a happy child, not so stressed? There was that certain man. the loss of paradise keeps happening. And his wife did sincerely look fondly at him several times while he placed a hand on her shoulder, that sort of thing. Pleasing all the world. As to part one of the story, he was surely taking pride in his type of fucking. I would have. My fucks end up being dull. But one day, to my satisfaction, I hope to figure it out and think again of the coitally gifted Erskine, who is still my measure. He knows well what to do, concerning his maneuvers and the subtly timed space in between each. Let it start. Part two, midway through the meal, Erskine draped himself over a woman, his seatmate, while she tore at her piece of bread. I have heard it said that life is easy for a woman who is not afraid of a man, and she's probably the sort who hates to be left alone. They moved to the floor as he concerned himself with that little slit of an opening, the sides of which naturally swell. He does seem to waste effort, but this is Erskine, who I know is ithyphallic. As if to sharpen himself, he held on to her, which was exciting for him and for anyone. For everyone present, I think. It is a festive glass tulip dish with fluted sides. Ice cream with hot fudge was served. Also, we were free to appreciate the cheese and beer, fruits filled with ripeness, vegetables and fish, biscuits and cakes. And I can say that great gratitude and learning were the bedrock of this banquet for me. Striking feature. She often feels as pockmarked as her carpet pile, where it has been flattened by the legs of heavy tables and chairs, having once been burdened by the most intimate knowledge of her spouse. That knowledge was set in deep enough, now no more spouse. And she herself is heavy enough and can often be found snacking. Lately, she had been at dinner eating a large part of a small animal, determining shape sizes for fork-ready pieces of meat with her knife. Segments with acute angles, right angles, a scalene. You might say that's enough about her, but we are curious because she typically assumes a hands-on-hip stance, as if with confidence. Nobody has captured her sense of humor, nor has she. Yet on occasion, as a follow-up to almost anything anybody says, she pinches her nose to nasally declare, "I suppose you think that's very funny." What's going on here? The Chippendale chair she lives with, the Philadelphia highboy, nothing funny about those. The tall case clock glowers, the spinet's keys look to her more like teeth that don't bite, but merely get pushed around. Her prize cornucopia leg sofa, what about that? What does she really think about that? Is it needlessly putting on airs? She aches to have something entirely gracious in mind about this stick. This was Five Stories by Diane Williams, who is the founder and editor of the literary annual Noon. Her 12th collection of short stories, I Liked Rex, will be published this month as an NYRB Classics original. That's all the time we have for Harper's Magazine this week. I'm Elizabeth Kane for Virginia Voice. Don't forget you can listen to this program anytime on demand at virginiavoice.org.
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2: 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The real-life diet of Caleb Williams, who drinks small batch olive oil for gut health. The Chicago Bears quarterback maintains an impressively consistent approach to wellness through an antioxidant-rich diet, motion lifts, and talking to himself. By Nick Remsen. 24-year-old Chicago Bears quarterback Caleb Williams not only has the qualities of a bona fide star in the making, he is, from a pretty young age, doing everything possible to make sure said star burns for as long as it possibly can. Williams was the number one overall pick in the 2024 draft, and now he's entering his third season with the Bears. There's momentum. He's coming off a sophomore showing that saw him set the team's single-season passing record. That stat helped propel the Bears to their first playoffs in 16 years. On the field, the athlete is known for his high IQ improvisational skills and delivering accurate throws from sometimes unusual or seemingly impossible angles. He can be electric, and expectations are high as he begins the season with the Bears' still new coach, Ben Johnson, who was hired in 2025. Williams credits a lot of his success to building habits for an extended professional and personal lifespan. As he says, "I love living and I love football. Optimizing life and optimizing my sport are really important to me." During the most recent offseason, he says he was focused on nutrition, recovery, and sleep, as he was training and cross-training, even adding yoga to his regimen. In particular, he's become fascinated by the sourcing of his food down at the Peruvian farms from which he gets his blueberries, courtesy of the company Fruitist, in which he has invested. He measures his fruit intake in balance with his blood type. He drinks small-batch olive oil from local growers for concentrated antioxidants. He visits butchers to retrieve specific leanness of meat. For being as young as he is, his hyper-focus on duration through diet and playing the long game through overall wellness feels as impressive as his arm. Here, Williams tells us more, covering everything from tendon preparation work to therapeutic qualities of video gaming to keeping it real with Cinnabon. GQ. On a day where you're feeling your best, full capability, full mental clarity, what factors will have come together to make it 100%? For me, it starts with 8 hours of sleep, always. After that, it's about consistently being good with my food, the amounts I'm eating, what I'm eating. And I've gotten to the point now where it's also about the quality of it. That stems from trying to get things from the roots and from the source. Last year, it was going to butchers. This year, it's more about trying to go straight to the farm, family business farms, not massive producers, for greens and for fruits. That's interesting, drilling down further into the source of nutrition. Can you tell us a bit more about that? It's been something I've gotten a lot more interested in as I get older. Here's an example. I drink very concentrated olive oil straight from olive trees, not mass-produced, that I take for antioxidants and gut health. My dad started me off at a really young age eating well and paying attention to and being conscious of what I'm eating and putting in my body. I take about 15 vitamins a day. I drink a lot of salt water, so my plain water intake can be higher. Saturating my blood with sodium lets me drink more. There are a lot of small things like that, which I've learned over the years, asking questions, doing research, hearing from my nutritionist. I'm constantly trying to optimize. One, because I really enjoy life and I want to feel my best for as long as I can. And obviously what I love to do is play ball. I want to go out there and dominate and be at the best for every single game. So this interest kills two birds with one stone. I love living and I love football. That's a nice quote. Optimizing life and optimizing my sport are both really important to me. I also take collagen, bone support supplements, creatine for muscle recovery, and for my brain. I do it all, but in the right way. Not overdoing it, not underdoing it. How are you working with the company Fruitist in particular? It's been great for me. We measure everything and figure out what works best with my blood type and the rest of my diet. And from there, figure out the proportions I need so I feel my best. I don't want to feel sluggish, but I don't want to feel too light either. The thoroughness is impressive. You've got us rethinking what's in our kitchen right now. I'm still human though, man. I still go get an ice cream or a Cinnabon every once in a while. And honestly, I think that's good for the mind and the body. Being able to have stuff like that occasionally instead of being all purified all the time. I'm good with it as long as I stay consistent otherwise with my eating times and what I'm eating throughout the day. So Cinnabon and ice cream are your guilty pleasures. I also love candy. You mentioned evaluating fruit in particular in relation to your physiology and blood type. Does that mean you're drilling down to things like acidity or natural sugar content? Yeah, we drill down. Fruit is one of the main things I use. I love it. I was always that kid who never complained about fruits and vegetables. Blueberries in particular are helpful. I get bruised up playing such a gladiator sport, so the antioxidants have been monumental for me. They've been a real power snack. Let's talk about fitness. As a quarterback, what's your ideal workout for performance optimization? It shifts day to day, but I'm consistently into lifting. I lift year-round. I think everybody should lift for health reasons. It's important not just for sports, but for longevity and overall strength. I'm a little more into movement lifts right now. I'm big on making sure movements match the body's natural patterns, hips, knees, ankles, moving biomechanically the way the body is supposed to, and being conscious of that while I'm exercising. I also do some Olympic lifts, squatting, explosive work, and I put a lot of emphasis on preparing the tendons, deceleration and acceleration work. With a movement lift, does that mean mimicking the motions you make on the field? From a mental health perspective, in a tense moment in a game or even down moment in general life, do you have to go to way to level set? I talk to myself all the time. It's really big for me. I play such a pressure cooker sport, so being able to, in a way, arrogant about myself when it comes to football is important. Outside of it, you can be as nice and humble and sweet as you want, but between the lines and in the locker room, it's about being arrogant and believing in yourself. I tell myself all the time how great I am and how great I'll be. I believe in speaking things into existence and consistently saying and seeing my goals. Another thing, I breathe. That's huge for zoning in and getting tunnel vision. And I hum. People don't realize it, but there's something called the parasympathetic and sympathetic nervous system, which deals with breathing. And things like breathing and humming calm those systems down and calm your nerves. In tough moments on the field, you don't want wide vision or big eyes. You want to be locked in. So breathing, humming, and talking to myself are my big three. On a day with nothing to do, no training, no game, everything is totally off, what do you do to reboot beyond the 8 hours of sleep? I stick to a routine, especially in season, but I enjoy movies and I love video games. Being able to get out of your mind and your body and in a way be a different person. You're still yourself, but you're playing a role, a team game, a character with special abilities or whatever that case may be. You're disconnecting from the world for a bit, so video games are big for me. Along with watching movies and TV shows, listening to music, going on drives, going to dinners and trying new food spots. You mentioned football's gladiatorial element. Have you seen The Odyssey yet? I'm hoping to rent out the 7mm IMAX theater in Chicago and maybe bring some friends or my nieces and nephews. Probably not them, actually, given the content, but I am excited. I will see it eventually. By Nick Remsen. Remaining in the wellness section, we have another article, which was published August 17th, 2026. The latest dating dilemma, wellness gap relationships. One person is training for a marathon, the other is ordering another bottle of wine. Here's why wellness culture can make it even harder to find love in 2026. by Rebecca Dolan. A little less than a year ago, TikTok gave us a new name for a relationship dynamic that's existed since the dawn of time, the swag gap. The premise was simple. One person is objectively cooler than the other, yet somehow they're together. The internet had thoughts, most of them along the lines of opposites attract, fair enough. But lately I've started noticing a different kind of mismatch. Not a gap in coolness, but a gap in lifestyle. More specifically, a growing divide between couples who have very different ideas about what it means to have a good time. Let's call it the wellness gap. As more people get hardcore about their health, filling free time with Pilates classes, marathon training, cold plunges, and 0% beers, the number of wellness gap relationships is multiplying. Can a high rocks enthusiast really love someone whose main hobbies include drinking wine and smoking cigs? Someone who wouldn't dare miss a Friday night appointment at the pub? Even or especially when it means canceling 7 a.m. hot yoga. And more importantly, what happens when one person's idea of self-care starts to look a lot like the other person's idea of hell? Lewis, 39, found out the hard way earlier this year when he noticed his then-girlfriend was spending more and more time at the gym. At first, they worked out together, but the gulf started opening up more and more as time went on, and she really got into it, and it became a core part of her identity, he says, explaining that it was a factor in their eventual breakup. I was never that into it. Because of their work schedules, the couples only had one day off per week together, and she developed a habit of using that time to go to the gym solo. She could go to the gym on Sundays by herself. But as an example, there was a surrealist art exhibition that I really wanted to go to. And trying to get her to do it on her day off, we couldn't do that together. Most of us have a finite amount of time free time and money. So it's the problematic if you and your partner have wildly different versions of what the ideal weekend looks like. Relationships where one person works out a bit more than the other aren't new. But wellness today feels less like a hobby and more like a religion. One with its own rituals, vocabulary, and increasingly a very healthy price tag. Between 2013 and 2024, the global industry doubled in size and hit a new peak of $6.8 trillion. You can spend serious amounts of time and money optimizing yourself, booking holidays around their wellness offerings, stocking up on longevity supplements, and installing an infrared sauna at home. It can all end up as a moral issue, with one person getting judgmental about their partner's wellness habits or lack thereof. Just as there are challenges to marrying outside your faith, there's a certain amount of friction involved in dating someone who doesn't really believe in the healing powers of wellness. Lewis, for his part, felt like his ex-girlfriend compared him to one of her friends, who spent more time working on himself at the gym. You could tell, this might sound like a paranoid ex-boyfriend thing, but seeing this guy do it of his own volition, I think it made him more attractive to her. Esme, a 24-year-old journalist, recently ended a new relationship when she felt like her partner was overly obsessed with Strava, the running stats app. It made me feel more inadequate or at least guilty that I wasn't matching his efforts. Most of my friends found it baffling that his Strava was the rationale behind dumping him. Running in particular has become such a social trend, it's hard to frame it to anyone these days as negative. On social media, you'll find plenty of evidence of wellness gaps. Girls complaining about their gym rat boyfriends. TikTokers coined a term last year, almond boyfriend, to describe a guy who's overly extreme about his fitness routine and eating and clean eating habits. It's all quite lighthearted, the assumption being that it's better to date someone inhaling steamed chicken breast than pot from a giant bong. And with the proliferation of singles-only run clubs in the UK and the launch of apps like A-Team, it's becoming easier for these types to find each other and start relationships. No wellness gaps involved. But is the growing influence of wellness culture contributing to the dire state of dating? Data scientists, broadsheet hacks, and TikTok scholars all over the world are in agreement. Finding love is hard at the moment. China, for instance, is banning AI boyfriends in an effort to get people to couple up, while politicians in Britain and America are fretting over the plunging population rates. Alcohol, I think, is one of the most divisive things at the moment, says Olivia Rigg, a matchmaker based in London, who works exclusively with male clients. I hate the gender things, but I would say I've probably heard more from young women. It would be nice to have a glass of wine every once in a while. There's a clear line between the growing number of young men who are getting extreme about health and the looks maxing movement. Last year, Ipsos polled men between the ages of 16 and 24 and found that 50% believed women prioritize attractiveness over other qualities when considering a partner. And 39% felt that women are only attracted to a small subset of men. If this is your version of reality, it makes sense to ditch the pints for push-ups. Still, the wellness gap may be less about what's happening in the gym and what it says about your relationship outside of it. I do see this, says Jeff Gunther, licensed therapist who works with couples on the wellness gap dynamic. But nobody's actually fighting about the wellness thing. I mean, at the surface level, sure, but there's something happening underneath. He continues with some advice. If you're the wellness crazy one, then you have to make sure to keep your thing from landing like a judgmental statement on your partner. Whatever hours are left over after the training, put them on the calendar and make sure that you spend quality time together. Most of these couples aren't mismatched. They've just sort of stopped having any time where they're both doing things that they really enjoy together. Rigg doesn't think intense dedication to wellness is an issue if your partner's equally hardcore about their own interests. You want to be having the same level of dedication to whatever it is you're doing in your free time, she says. But 9 times out of 10, a true addiction to wellness is probably going to get in the way of a happy coupling. It sounds absurd to compare it to drinking or smoking, but if someone's dependent on something, if they care more about that than thing or activity than anything else, then that's inevitably going to be a tricky person to be in a relationship with. Fitness apps make it easier for people to fall into that trap. I think future red flags include guys who post their Strava runs on Instagram. I'll allow one every so often, but certainly not every day, says Gordon Craig. By Rebecca Dolan. Staying in the wellness section, this article is from July 30th, 2026. How to treat rosacea, according to experts. Clinical redness can be a drag on your confidence. Here's how to make things a little easier, by Adam Chung. Rosacea is a very misunderstood skin condition. Even though you might not hear of it as often as acne or eczema, that doesn't mean it's uncommon. Roughly 16 million Americans have the condition, according to the National Rosacea Society. While a lot of the cases are pretty mild, many people don't actually show symptoms until they're in their 30s. There's no pure permanent cure for rosacea. There's also nothing you can do to prevent it taking root. But there are a few things you can do to help calm and soothe it. So we sat down with facialist, nutritionalist, and skin experts to chat about what you should do to solve rosacea. What is rosacea? Rosacea is a long-term skin condition that's been around for thousands of years. In most cases, it presents itself as redness, flushing, and visible capillaries. However, while it mainly affects the forehead and cheeks, it can appear on your nose and chin too, which is commonly known as butterfly rash, or on your neck and chest. Some may also be experiencing hyperpigmentation or textural damage with enlarged pores and visible bulging sebaceous glands, says clinical facialist Katie Kerr. Ocular rosacea is present in around 50% of cases, with red, dry, gritty-feeling eyes being the main symptom. Rosacea often gets much worse over time, so it's important to seek professional treatment as soon as you spot signs of the condition. Who can get it? Rosacea commonly affects adults between the ages of 30 and 50. Generally speaking, women are more likely to develop it, but when men do get it, they tend to experience symptoms that are considerably more severe, says Sophie Trotman, media nutritionalist and wellness speaker. Historically, it is more common in those with fair skin, blue eyes, and of Celtic or North European descent. However, it is a condition that is more likely to be misdiagnosed or missed completely in those with darker skin tones, as the appearance is not so well recognized, says Dr. Christine Hall, health service general practitioner and aesthetics doctor. Why do you get it? At the moment, nobody really knows what causes rosacea. And even though it was first mentioned in the 200 BC by Greek poet Theocritus, there's still no cure for it. With that said, it's believed that it could be the result of a bunch of different genetic and environmental factors. People with rosacea are more likely to have a family history of the condition than people without. Other things that can potentially trigger it include spicy food, alcohol, caffeine, heat, and UV exposure, change of climate, stress, and parasites found on the skin and in the gut, says Claudio Bernardo, facialist and founder of Healthy Skin Room. Some medications and existing medical conditions can exacerbate rosacea symptoms, says Trotman. IBS, SIBO, hormonal fluctuations, and allergies can make them worse. If you're not sure, it's always worth speaking to your GP or a healthcare professional. How do you calm rosacea? If you're getting all the symptoms for rosacea, there are a few soothers in the tank. The first thing that you should do is identify and avoid any food, drink, and environmental factors that could be causing the flare-ups. You should also apply broad-spectrum sunscreen daily, even on cloudy days, and use a cold compress or ice pack on the affected areas to reduce inflammation and discomfort. Use mild, non-irrigating cleansers and moisturizers, and avoid products with alcohol, witch hazel, menthol, and fragrances. To help reach a better balance of gut flora, promote beneficial yeast via a diet rich in prebiotic foods such as chicory root, leeks, artichoke, asparagus, as well as probiotic-rich foods like yogurt, kefir, sauerkraut, and kimchi. Alternatively, you can consider taking a probiotic supplement. Omega-3 fatty acids also have anti-inflammatory properties, which can be beneficial for both the skin and the gut. As for treatments, there are a host of different things that you can get that can target the various causes of rosacea. It is always best to start with over-the-counter products, but where the condition is more severe, the use of prescription-only medications may be unavoidable. Laser treatments can be effective in permanently treating redness and broken capillaries, too. What are the best products to use? It's about oil control, says Kerr. It's really important to control oil and stimulate cell turnover and force the skin to work for itself to repair. I would recommend using products with salicylic acid, which helps to control oil and kill bacteria and inhibit inflammation. Antioxidants can strengthen skin, and it helps to minimize stress if you can. Other gentle and non-irritating ingredients that you should look for include licorice extract, ceramide, niacinamide, says Mills. As mentioned, your skincare should be free of dyes, fragrances, and soaps, which have all been scientifically proven to worsen rosacea symptoms. By Adam Chung. And that's all the time for today, folks. I'm Virginia Voice volunteer Luke Sartori, reading from GQ. Remember, this program can also be found on demand at www.virginiavoice.org.

0: Hello, this is Yvonne Mastromano, President and CEO at Virginia Voice. Is it just me, or has summer blazed by at the speed of, well, summer? Before we know it, it will be time to rake the leaves, and we'll feel a bit of chill in the air. So it must also be time for the Virginia Voice Fall Fundraiser. 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
2: Welcome to this week's sci-fi shorts. I'm Virginia Voice volunteer Harv Gary. I'll be reading two stories today, both read from Clark's World Science Fiction and Fantasy magazine. Our first story today is titled Who's Afraid of Wolf 359 by Ken McLeod. This was published in 2007 in The New Space Opera. In this story, in the far future, a young man accidentally commits adultery and is exiled to a distant planet that has undergone catastrophe, only to realize that this planet is an experiment to create a second Earth. Who's Afraid of Wolf 359? When you're as old as I am, you'll find your memory not what it was. It's not that you lose memories. That hasn't happened to me or anyone else since the paleocosmic era, the old space age, when people lived in caves on the moon. My trouble is that I've gained memories, and I don't know which of them are real. I was very casual about memory storage back then, I seem to recall. This could happen to you, too, if you're not careful, so be warned. Do as I say, not as I did. Some of the tales about me contradict each other or couldn't possibly have happened because that's how I told them in the first place. Others I blame on the writers and tellers. They make things up. I've never done that. If I've told stories that couldn't be true, it's because that's how I remember them. Here's one. I ran naked through the long station, throwing my smart clothes away to distract the tycoon's dogs. Breeks, shirt, cravat, jacket, waistcoat, stockings, various undergarments, one by one they ran, flapped, slithered, danced, and scurried off, and every one of them raised a scent-seeking but mercifully stupid hound. But the tycoon had more dogs in his pack than I had clothes in my bundle. I was down to my shoes, and the baying continued. I glanced over my shoulder. Two dogs were just 10 meters behind me. I hurled a shoe at each of them, hitting both animals right on their genetically modified noses. The dogs skidded to a halt, yelping and howling. A few meters away was a jewelry booth. I sprinted for it, vaulted the counter, grabbed a recycler, and bashed at the display cabinet. An alarm brayed, and the security mesh rattled down behind me. The dogs, recovered and furious, hurled themselves against it. The rest of the pack pelted into view and joined them. Paws, jaws, barking. You get the picture. Put your hands up, said a voice above the din. I turned and looked into the bell-shaped muzzle of a Norton held in the hands of a sweet-looking lass wearing a sample of the stall's stock. I raised my hands, wishing I could put them somewhere else. In those days, I had some vestige of modesty. I'm human, I said. That can't hurt me. She allowed herself the smallest flicker of a glance at the EMP weapons sighting screen. "It could give you quite a headache," she said. "It could do that," I admitted, my bluff called. I'd been half hoping she wouldn't know how to interpret the readouts. "Security's on its way," she said. "Good," I said. "Better them than the dogs." She gave me a tight smile. "Trouble with the tycoon?" "Yeah," I said. "How'd you guess?" "Only the owner of the station could afford dogs," she said. "Besides," she blinked twice, slowly. "I suppose you're right," I said. "Or serving girls." The stallkeeper laughed in my face. "All this for a servant? Wasn't it her ladyship bedroom you jumped out of?" I shuddered. "You flatter me," I said. "Anyway, how do you know about..." She blinked again. "It's on the gossip channels already." I was about to give a heated explanation of why that time-wasting rubbish wasn't among the enhancements inside my skull, thank you very much, when the goons turned up, sent the dogs skulking reluctantly away, and took me in. They had the tape across my mouth before I had a chance to ask the stallkeeper her name, let alone her number. Not, as it turned out, that I could have done much with that, even if I had, but it would have been polite. The charge was attempting to willfully evade the civil penalties for adultery. I was outraged. "Bastards," I shouted, screwing up the indictment and dashing it on the floor of my cell. "I thought polygamy was illegal." "It is," said my attorney, stooping to pick up the flimsy, "in civilized jurisdictions." He smoothed it out. "But this is Long Station 1. The tycoon has privileges." "Well, that's barbaric," I said. "It's a relic of the moon caves," he said. I stared at him. "No, it isn't," I said. "I don't remember." I caught myself just in time. "Reading about anything like that?" He tapped a slight bulge on his cranium. "That's what it says here. Argue with the editors, not me." "All right," I said. A second complaint rose to the top of the stack. "She never said anything about being married." "Well, did you ask her?" "Of course not," I said. "That would have been grossly impolite. In the circumstances, it would have implied that she was contemplating adultery." "I see," he sighed. "I'll never understand the ethics, if that's the word, of you young gallants." I smiled at that. "However," he went on, "that doesn't excuse you for ignorance of the law.

he was contemplating adultery. I see, he sighed. I'll never understand the ethics, if that's the word, of you young gallants. I smiled at that. However, he went on, that doesn't excuse you for ignorance of the law. Well, how was I to know the tycoon was married to his wenches? Or custom. There is an orientation pack, you know. All arrivals are deemed to have read it. Deemed, I said. Now there's a word that just about sums up everything that's wrong about... You can forgo counsel if you wish. I raised my hands. No, no. Please, do your best. He did his best. A week later, he told me that he had got me off with a fine plus compensation. If I borrowed money to pay off the whole sum now, it would take 257 years to pay off the debt. I had other plans for the next 257 years. Instead, I negotiated a one-off advance fee to clean up Wolf 359 and use that to pay the court and the tycoon. The experimental civilization around Wolf 359, a limited company, had a decade earlier gone into liquidation, taking 10 billion shareholders down with it. Nobody knew what it had turned into. Whatever remained out there had been off-limits ever since and would be for centuries to come, unless someone went in to clean it up. In a way, the Wolf 359 situation was the polar opposite of what the civil worlds had hitherto had to deal with, which was habitats, networks, sometimes whole systems going into exponential intelligence enhancement, what we call a fast burn. We knew how to deal with a fast burn. Ignore it for 5 years and it goes away. Then send in some heavily firewalled Snoop robots and pick over the wreckage for legacy hardware. Sometimes you get a breakout where some of the legacy hardware reboots and starts getting ideas above its station. But that's a job for the physics team. A civilization implosion was a whole different volley of nukes. Part of the problem was sheer nervousness. We were too close historically to what had happened on the moon's primary to be altogether confident that we wouldn't somehow be sucked in ourselves. Another part of it was simple economics. The job was too long-term and too risky to be attractive, given all the other opportunities available to anyone who wasn't completely desperate. Into that vacancy for someone who was completely desperate, I wish I could say I stepped. In truth, I was pushed. Even I was afraid of Wolf 359. An astronomical unit is one of those measurements that should be obsolete, but isn't. It's no more or less arbitrary than the light year. All our units have origins that no longer mean anything to us. We measure time by what was originally a fraction of one axial rotation, and space by a fraction of the circumference of the moon's primary. An AU was originally the distance between the moon's primary and its primary, the sun. These days, it's usually thought of as the approximate distance from a G-type star to the middle of the habitable zone, about 150 million kilometers. The long tube, which the long station existed to shuttle people to and from and generally to maintain, was 180 astronomical units long. 27,000 million kilometers, or, to put it in perspective, one light day. From the shuttle, it looked like a hairline crack in infinity, but it didn't add up to a mouse's whisker in the Oort. It was aimed straight at Sirius, which I could see as a bright star with a fuzzy green haze of habitats. I shivered. I was about to be frozen, placed with the rest of the passengers on the next needle ship out, electromagnetically accelerated for months at 30 G to relativistic velocities in the long tube, hurtled across 6.4 light years, decelerated in Sirius's matching tube, accelerated again to Procyon, then to Lalande 21,185, and finally sent on a fast clipper to Lalande's next-door neighbor and fellow red dwarf, Wolf 359. It had to be a fast clipper because Wolf 359's long tubes were no longer being calibrated. And when you're aiming one log tube across light years at the mouth of another, calibration matters. A fast clipper, in fact painfully slow, the name a legacy of pre-tube times,
when 0.5

0: 1C was a fast clip, also has calibration issues. Pushed by laser, decelerated by laser reflection from a mirror shell deployed on a nearing target system, it was usually used only for seed ships. This clipper was an adapted seed ship, but I was going in bulk because it was actually cheaper to thaw me out on arrival than to grow me from a bean. If the calibration wasn't quite right, I'd never know. The shuttle made minor course corrections to the dock at the long tube. "Please pass promptly to the cryogenic area," it told us. I shivered again. Cryogenic travel has improved since then. Subjectively, it's pretty much instantaneous. In those days, it was called cold sleep, and that's exactly what it felt like, being very cold and having slow, bad dreams. Even with relativistic time dilation and a glacial metabolism, it lasted for months. I woke screaming in a translucent box. "There, there," said the box. "Everything will be all right. Have some coffee." The lid of the box extruded a nipple toward my mouth. I screamed again. "Well, if you're going to be like that," said the box. "It reminded me of a nightmare," I said. My mouth was parched. "Please." "Oh, all right." I sucked on the coffee and felt warmth spread from my belly. "Update me," I said around the nipple. My translucent surroundings had become transparent, with explanatory text and diagrams floating like after images. A view with footnotes. This helped, but not enough. An enormous blue and white sphere loomed right in front of me. I recoiled so hard that I hurt my head on the back of the box. "What the fuck is that?" "A terraform terrestrial," said the box. "Please do try to read before reacting." "Sorry," I said. "I thought we were falling toward it." "We are," said the box. I must have yelled again. "Read before reacting," said the box. "Please." I turned my head as if to look over my shoulder. I couldn't actually turn it that far, but the box obligingly swiveled the view. The red dwarf lurked at my back, apparently closer than the blue planet. I felt almost relieved. At least Wolf 359 was where I expected it. According to the view's footnotes, nothing else was except the inactive long tubes and the wispy remnant of the cometary cloud 12 light hours out. No solar orbit microwave station, not even the hulks of habitats. No asteroids, no large cometary masses. And a planet, something that shouldn't have been there, was. I didn't need the explanatory text to make the connection. Every scrap of accessible mass in the system had been thrown into this gaudy reconstruction. The planet reminded me of pictures I'd seen of the moon's primary back when it had liquid water. The most recent information, inevitably a decade or so out of date, came from Lalan 21185. Watching what was going on around Wolf 359 was a tiny minority interest, but in a population of 100 billion, that can add up to a lot. Likewise, the diameter of Lalan's habitat cloud was a good deal smaller than an astronomical unit, but that still adds up to a very large virtual telescope, large enough to resolve the weather patterns on the planet below me, never mind the continents. The planet's accretion had begun before I set off, apparently under deliberate control, and the terraforming had been completed about 50 years earlier while I was en route. It remained raw, lots of volcanoes and earthquakes, but habitable. There was life, obviously, but no one knew what kind. No radio signals had been detected, nor any evidence of intelligence beyond some disputably artificial clusters of lights on the night side. "Well, that's it," I said. "Problem solved. The system's pretty much uninhabitable now with all the mass and organics locked up in a planet, but it may have tourist potential. No threat to anyone. Call in a seed ship. They can make something of what's left of the local Kuiper Belt and get the long tube back on stream. Wake me up when it's over." "That is very much not it," said the box. "Not until we know why this happened. Not until we know what's down there."
1: "Well, send down some probes."
0: "I do not have the facilities to make firewalled snoop robots," said the box.
1: and other probes could be corrupted. My instructions are to deliver you to any remnant of the Wolf 359 civilization, and that is what I shall do.
0: It must have been an illusion, given what I could read of our velocity, but the planet seemed to come closer.
1: You're proposing to dock? To land on that object?
0: Yes.
1: It has an atmosphere, will burn up and then crash.
0: The remains of our propulsion systems can be adapted for aerobraking, said the box.
1: That would have to be ridiculously finely calculated.
0: It would, said the box. Please do not distract me.
1: Call me sentimental, but when the box touring functionality shut down to free up processing power for these ridiculously fine calculations, I felt lonely. The orbital insertion took 14 hours. I drank hot coffee and sucked from another nipple some tepid but nutritious and palatable glop. I even slept in my first real sleep for more than half a century. I was awakened by the jolt as the box spent the last of its fuel and reaction mass on the Clipper's final course correction. The planet was a blue arc of atmosphere beneath me, the interstellar propulsion plate of heat shield in front, and the deceleration shell a still-folded drogue behind. The locations were illusory. Relative to the Clipper, I was flat on my back. The first buffeting from our passage through the upper atmosphere coincided with an increasing sense of weight. The heat shield flared. Red-hot air rushed past. The weight became crushing. The improvised heat shield abraded, then exploded. Its parts flicked away behind. The drogue deployed with a bang and a jolt that almost blacked me out. The surface became a landscape, then a land, then a wall of trees. The Clipper sliced and shuddered through them. For seconds on end of crashes and shaking, it plowed a long furrow across green-covered soil and halted in a cloud of smoke and steam.
0: That was the landing, said the box.
1: Yes, I said. You might have tried to avoid the trees.
0: I could not, said the box. Phytobraking was integral to my projected landing schedule.
1: Phytobraking, I said.
0: Yes. Also, the impacted cellulose can be used to spin you a garment.
1: That took a few minutes. Sticky stuff oozed from the box and hardened around me. When the uncomfortable process finished, I had a one-piece coverall and boots.
0: Conditions outside are tolerable, said the box, with no immediate hazards.
1: The box moved. The lid retracted. I saw a purple sky and white clouds above me. Resisting an unease that I later identified as agoraphobia, I sat up. I found myself at the rear of the Clipper's pointed wedge shape, about 10 meters above the ground and 50 meters from the ship's nose. The view was disorienting. It was like being in a gigantic landscaped habitat with substrate curving the wrong way. Wolf 359 hung in the sky like a vast red balloon, above the straight edge of a flat, violet-tinged expanse that, with some incredulity, I recognized as an immense quantity of water. It met the solid substrate about a kilometer away. A little to my left, an open channel of water flowed toward the larger body. The landscape was uneven, in parts jagged, with bare rock protruding from the vegetation cover. The plain across which our smoking trail stretched to the broken trees was the flattest piece of ground in the vicinity. On the horizon, I could see a range of very high ground, dominated by a conical mass from whose truncated top smoke drifted. The most unusual and encouraging feature of the landscape, however, was the score or so of plainly artificial and metallic gnarly lumps scattered across it. The system had had at least a million habitats in its heyday. These were some of their wrecks. Smoke rose from most of them, including the nearest, which stuck up about 20 meters from the ground, about 1,500 meters away. You can talk to my head? I asked the ship. You can see what I see?
0: Yes, it said in my head.
1: I climbed down and struck out across the rough ground. I was picking my way along a narrow watercourse between two precipices of moss-covered rock when I heard a sound ahead of me and looked up. At the exit from the defile, I saw three men, each sitting on the back of a large animal and holding what looked like a pointed stick.
0: Their hair was long, their skin bare except where it was draped with a hairy skin of some different animal. I raised one hand and stepped forward. The men bristled instantly, aiming their sharp sticks. "Come forward slowly," one of them shouted. Pleased that they had not lost speech along with civilization, I complied. The three men glowered down at me. The big beasts made noises in their noses. "You're from the starship?" said one of them. "Yes," I said. "We've waited a long time for this," the man said. "Come with us." They all turned their mounts about and headed back toward the habitat hulk, which I could now see clearly. It was surrounded by much smaller artificial structures, perhaps 20 in all, and by rectangular patches of ground within which plants grew in rows. No one offered a ride, to my relief. As we drew closer, small children ran out to meet us, yelling and laughing, tugging at my coverall. Closer still, I saw women stooped among the ordered rows of plants, rearranging the substrate with hand tools. The smells of decayed plant matter and of animal and human ordure invaded and occupied my nostrils. Within the settlement itself, most entrances had a person sitting in front. They watched me pass with no sign of curiosity. Some were male, some female, all with shriveled skin, missing or rotting teeth, and discolored hair. The ship whispered what had happened to them. I was still fighting down the dry heaves when we arrived in front of the hulk. Scorched, rusted, eroded, it nevertheless looked utterly alien to the shelters of stone and plant materials that surrounded it. It was difficult to believe it had been made by the same species. In front of what had once been an airlock, the rest of the young and mature men of the village had gathered. A tall man, made taller by a curious cylindrical arrangement of animal skins on his head, stepped forward and raised a hand. "Welcome to the new Earth," he said. As soon as he spoke the taboo word from the moon's primary, I realized the terrible thing that had happened here, and the worst thing that would happen. My mind almost froze with horror. I forced myself to remain standing, to smile, no doubt sickly, and to speak. "I greet you from the civil worlds," I said. In the feast that followed, the men talked for hours. My digestive and immune systems coped well with what the people gave me to eat and drink. On my way back to the ship that evening, as soon as I was out of sight, I spewed the lot. But it was what my mind had assimilated that made me sick and sent me back sorry to the ship. The largest political unit that ever existed encompassed 10 billion people and killed them. Not intentionally, but the runaway snowball effect that iced over the planet can without doubt be blamed on certain of the world's states' well-intended policies. The lesson was well taken in the civil world. The founders of the Wolf 359 Settlement Corporation thought they had found a way around it and built a single system-wide association free of the many inconveniences of the arrangements prevalent elsewhere. A limited company, even with 10 billion shareholders, would surely not have the same fatal flaws as a government. They were wrong. It began as a boardroom dispute. One of the directors appealed to the shareholders. The shareholders formed voting blocks. A management buyout was attempted. A hostile takeover solicited from an upstart venture capital fund around Lalande. A legal challenge to that was mounted before the invitation had gone a light minute. Somebody finagled an obscure financial instrument into an AI with shareholding rights. Several fund management AIs formed a consortium to object to this degrading precedent, and after that there began some serious breakdowns in communication. That last isn't an irony or a euphemism. In a system-wide unit, sheer misunderstanding can result in mega-deaths, and here it did. The actual shooting, however horrendous, was only the coup de grace. Toward the end of the downward spiral, with grief, hate, and recrimination crowding what communication there was, someone came up with an idea that could only have appealed to people driven half mad. That was to finally solve the coordination problem whose answer had eluded everyone up to and including the company's founders by starting social evolution all over again, to build a new planet in the image of the old home planet
1: and settle it with people whose genes had been reset to the default human baseline. That meant, of course, dooming them and their offspring to death by deterioration within decades. But when did such consideration ever stop fanatics? And among the dwindling, desperate millions who remained in the orbiting wreckage and continuing welter, there were more than enough fanatics to be found. Some of them still lived in the doorways of huts. Their offspring were no less fanatical or more deluded. They seemed to think the civil worlds awaited with interest the insights they'd attained in a couple of short-lived generations of tribal warfare. The men did, anyway. The women were too busy in the vegetation patches and elsewhere to think about such matters. The project had a certain elegance, mused the ship as we discussed it far into the night, to use evolution itself in an attempt to supersede it. And even if it didn't accomplish that, it could produce something new. The trillions of human beings of the civil worlds are descended from a founding population of a few thousand and are thus constrained by the founder effect. Your extended lifespans further lock you in. You live within biological and social limits that you are unable to see because of those very limits. This experiment has the undoubted potential of reshuffling the deck. Don't tell me why this was such a great idea, I said. Tell me what response you expect from the civil worlds. Some variant of a fear response has a much higher probability than a compassionate response, said the ship. This planetary experiment will be seen as an attempt to work around accidental but beneficial effects of the bottleneck humanity passed through in the moon caves to emerge in polyarchy. The probability of harm resulting from any genetic or mimetic mutation that would enable the founding of a successful state on a system-wide scale, or wider, is vastly greater than the benefits from the quality-adjusted life years of the planet's population. And simply to leave this planet alone would, in the best case, lay the basis for a future catastrophe, engulfing a much larger population, or, in the worst case, allow it to become an interstellar power, which would, on the assumptions of most people, result in catastrophes on yet greater scale. The moral calculation is straightforward. That's what I thought, I said. And our moral calculation, I suppose, is to decide whether to report back. That decision has been made, said the ship. I left some microsatellites in orbit, which have already relayed our discoveries to the still-functioning transmitter on the system's long station. I cursed ineffectually for a while. How long have we got? The ship took an uncharacteristic few seconds to answer. That depends on where and when the decision is made. The absolute minimum time is at least a decade, allowing for transmission time to Lalande and assuming an immediate decision to launch relativistic weapons using their long tubes as guns. More realistic estimates, allowing for discussion and the decisions being referred to one of the larger and more distant civilizations, give a median time of around 5 decades. I would expect longer, given the gravity of the decision and the lack of urgency. Right, I said. Let's give them some reason for urgency. You just reminded me that there's a long tube in this system, not calibrated to take or send to or from other tubes. I fail to see the relevance, said the ship. You will, I told it, you will. The following morning, I walked back to the settlement and talked with the young men for a long time. When I returned to the ship, I was riding, most uncomfortably, on the back of an animal. I told the ship what I wanted. The ship was outraged, but, like all seed ship AIs, it was strongly constrained. Nobody wants to seed a system with a fast burn. The ship did what it was told. 2 years later, belated meteor impact, the tall young man who'd greeted me was king of an area of several thousand square kilometers. The seed ship's bootstrapped nanofactories were turning substrate into weapons and tools, and vegetation cellulose into clothes and other goods for trade. A laser launcher to send second-generation seed ships into the sky was under construction. A year later, the first of them shot skyward. 5 years later, some of these ships reached the remnant cometary cloud and the derelict Long Station. 10 years after I'd arrived, we had a space elevator.
0: Belated meteor impact ruled the continent, and his fleets were raiding the other continent's coasts. Another 5 years, and we had most of the population of New Earth up the elevator and into orbital habitats. Our long tube was being moved frequently and unpredictably with profligate use of reaction mass. By the time the relativistic weapon from Procyon smashed New Earth 37 years after my arrival, we were ready to make good use of the fragments to build more habitats and more ships. My space admiral, belated Meteor Impact II, was ready too, with what we now called the long gun. Lalande capitulated at once, Ross 128 after a demonstration of the long gun's power. Procyon took longer to fall. Sirius sued for peace, as did the solar system, whereupon we turned our attention outward to the younger civilizations such as our own. We now conquer with emissaries rather than ships and weapons, but the ships and the long guns are there. You may be sure of that. As an emissary of the Empire, I give you my word. As for myself, I was the last survivor of the government of Earth, a minor functionary stranded on the moon during a routine fact-finding mission when the sudden onset of climate catastrophe froze all life on the primary. How I survived in the anarchy that followed is a long story, and another story. You may not have heard it, but that hardly matters. You've all heard of me. And that story was titled, Who's Afraid of Wolf 359? The story was first published in the new space opera, Eos, in 2007, and was read today from Clark's World Science Fiction and Fantasy magazine from the December 2017 issue. This story was a finalist for the 2008 Hugo Award for Best Short Story. Our second story in this week's Sci-Fi Shorts is titled Fragmentation or 10,000 Goodbyes. This was published in Clark's World in 2012 and was written by Tom Crosshill. The story centers around a man who must decide whether or not to upload his dying Cuban refugee's mother's consciousness to a digital habitat technology he has developed. This was nominated in 2012 for the Nebula Award. Fragmentation or 10,000 Goodbyes by Tom Crosshill. Every day, Mom says goodbye to me for the last time. I need to go to the office or meet Lisa at the airport or pop out for some milk. I'm lacing my shoes in the hallway when I hear the tap, tap, tap of her heels. I freeze for a moment, then rise to meet her. Mom stands in the door, elegant in a simple dress. No matter the silvery hair, no matter how her skin, once a smooth dark brown, wrinkles over her bones. You'd never guess she has lived a century. She has no titanium knees, no vat-grown veins, no concession to modernity inside her. If only her mind were as strong. Mom, I smile at her. Rico, she smiles too, uncertainly. Must you go? Just for a minute. Her breath catches. She reaches for me with one trembling hand, halts when I wince. Her fingers linger midair, gnarled and stained with ink. She's been drawing in her upstairs studio. She's been drawing with the door locked, her work a secret to the world and her agent and me. I haven't pried. What might I find if I opened her sketchbook? Scribbles, blotches, scrawls? Proof that her time is up? Ashamed of the thought, I take Mom's hand, bony and warm and strong. I'll be right back. She steps close and presses her face into my chest. Her shoulders tremble. I feel her tears soaking through my shirt. Lo siento, Rico, she whispers. Every time Mom says goodbye to someone, it's for the last time. She thinks, no, she knows, that she'll never see them again. Not the mailman, not her best friend Abby, not me. It's no tumor, no disease. We've run all the tests. Her reasoning is strong as ever. She can tell you how the milkshakes tasted at Miramar before Fidel came down from the mountains and she left on the Peter Pan airlift. But deep within her mind, something has begun to fail. And I can't fix it. So I pat her back and murmur reassurances in her ear and try not to think what she's feeling. Try not to imagine how I would feel if I knew that I'd never see her again in my life. This happens every day. Still, I delay what I must do. Just build the habitat. You'll feel better. Lisa packs shirt after lopsided shirt into her green Samsonite. After 3 decades of marriage, the sight is comforting. Lisa's only happy when in motion. Even her business suit has a space-age streamlined look, the collar chic, asymmetric. It seems too permanent, I say, like I'm giving up on her. Well, it's hard, I know. What if she strokes tomorrow? Lisa's right, of course. The habitat's a contingency. I won't have to use it until it's that or the crematorium. But can I watch Mom suffer day after day once there's an alternative? You're giving her a gift, Lisa says. You, of all people, should know that. Me, of all people. I walk to the viewport in the north wall. It sits mounted in a steel band like a ship's porthole. Below it, a brass plate reads, George Dieter, Captain, Husband, Father, 1960 to 2049. Dust covers the screen. Has it been that long? I reach up to wipe it clean. Blackness flickers into life. A turquoise sea laps against a stretch of sand. The beach glares blinding white, studded with regal palms. Beautiful. I could grab my immersion headset, feel the heat of the sun, hear the breeze coming off the water. But then I'd have to face the man on the sand. He lies in the shade of a thatched beach umbrella, perhaps 30, his body lean and muscular, tanned bronze. Arms stretch out at his sides, eyes closed, face relaxed. George Dieter, first habitat upload in the world. Hi, Dad, I whisper. It's been long since I said those words, long since I descended into the world Lisa and I built 2 decades ago. I miss Dad. It's not that. But every time I went to see him, I didn't find the man I was looking for. Mom's drawing again, I tell Lisa. She won't, after. I offered to give Dad a ship after he uploaded. I offered to give him virtual seas to sail, cargoes to carry, battles to fight. He only told me, I'm tired, son. I learned that lesson well, those early years before our IPO. Maybe it's the lack of biochemical stimuli. Maybe it's a shortcoming in the iterative neural matrices. Uploads just don't care. Lisa zips her suitcase and comes to me. She slides between me and the viewport, wraps her arms around me. Come with me to L.A. Emily and I, we've got miracles to show you. There are breakthroughs coming down the pipe that... Breakthroughs? I pull back without meaning to. Every month, heck, every week we get some breakthrough. We all rush to try it and blog it and show it off. Aren't you scared of we're losing our humanity? Oh, but we're not human anymore. We've fragmented into 1,000 different species. With every new technology we choose to adopt or not, there are more of us. You're spouting Emily again. Lisa turns away, goes back to her suitcase. She's a brilliant woman. She's our competitor. Should we miss out on a chance to change the world again just because Emily works for the wrong corporation? On the screen, Dad gets up on his elbows and watches someone approach. A lithe figure and beautiful, strikingly dark against the white sand. A simulacrum of Mom as she once was. The thing can't even hold a conversation, but Dad doesn't seem to mind. He reaches out a lazy hand and grasps her and draws her down atop him. The screen blurs. I turn away. I never wanted to change the world. I wanted to preserve it. Lisa seems not to have heard. I'll call you from L.A. She wheels her suitcase to the door. Before she can open it, a knock comes. We jump, both of us. Come in, I called. Mom enters. Rico, she sees Lisa. I thought you left already, dear. Hello, Alina. Lisa keeps her gaze on the floor. I'm running late. As Lisa walks past, Mom parts her lips in a silent cry. She reaches for Lisa's shoulder, pulls back as if scalded. And just like that, Mom lets Lisa go. I watch the tear that rolls down her cheek. I watch it, my eyes dry as they have ever been. I envy her. I'm a coward that night. But the next day, I call Mom from work. Mom! A faint draw of breath in my cochlear. Rico! Pause. I'm glad you called. I wait for more, but nothing comes. Mom, I've been thinking. Your house in Miramar, the one with the grand patio and those big old doors. What color were those doors? Silence. What's this about? You showed me those photos 1,000 times. I close my eyes and I see that house, but I got to thinking I never knew the colors. When Mom says nothing, I add, that's the place you were happiest, isn't it? You're building me one of your things. Your things. That's all she calls the habitats, ever since she saw what Lisa and I created for Dad. Must you do that? She asked me. I press my face against the window, look across northwest Portland to home. The tiles of our roof shine red amidst the trees of Knob Hill. I imagine Mom on the veranda, the question in her eyes. We need to prepare, I tell her, before it's too late.
2: Okay.
0: Okay? Really? You're fine with this?
2: This has nothing to do with me, she says. I don't want to lose you, Mom.
0: The words come out hard and fast. Does that make me a bad person?
2: The doors were green, she says after a while, green like bananas, not yet ripe. We had the greenest doors in all of Miramar. They stood out from blocks away. On the last day, when my father drove me to the airport, I looked back again at the end of the street and saw only a glimpse of green. I knew that I'd never see those doors again.
0: You'll see them again. I stand there by the window, listening to Mom breathe, waiting for some answer, question, a request. Anything to let me believe that this is actual dialogue, a real conversation between two human beings. Rico, she asks at last.
2: Yes, Mom?
0: Don't hang up. Her voice catches. Stay on the line for a while, will you? I do. For a while. I go home late. Late enough to be sure Mom's asleep. Lisa calls as I close the door behind me. Rico, she chirps in my cochlear, check the mail. I scan the shelf by the door, a cardboard box. I recognize Lisa's cursive on the label. What's this? It's something Emily and I cooked up.
2: Emily again?
0: I tear open the box and extract an immersion headset, a thin gray headband with the initials L.E. etched on the outside. Tonight's a bad time for toys, Lisa.
2: Put it on. Trust me, honey.
0: I can hear her smile.
2: Just get yourself comfortable first.
0: Perplexed, I move into the living room and sink into my reading chair, a heavy leather recliner. It's the only piece of furniture in the whole house older than a decade. I had to fight Lisa to keep it when we moved up to Portland. I put on the headset.
2: Okay. Meet you there.
0: One by one, my senses disconnect. The world quiets. I can't feel the leather under my fingers. I notice the faint scent of Stumpton Organic, Mom's favorite coffee, just as it evaporates. Black falls across my vision. Then, immersion. Warmth envelops me. My toes curl on cool glass. Nighttime. I look out over a golden city. 10,000 towers lit up bright far below. New York revolves stately around me. No, it's not New York that revolves, but I. A glass box of a room surrounds me, suspended at the end of a lever from the top of the Chrysler Building. The lever turns and the streets of Manhattan float past below. My breath comes fast. Dizzy, I brace myself against the glass wall. It's a Bocelli design. Lisa stands behind me at the side of a gigantic mahogany bed covered in white satin. She too wears white, sheer, silk pajamas that cling to her skin. Her perfume caresses me delicately. I struggle to resist, but I feel myself stiffening inside my own pajamas. This place. I note the clear glass shower booth in the corner.
2: the mirror centered in the ceiling. Really, Lisa? You know I don't go for this stuff. We tried immersion sex early in our marriage. It never felt any better than dream sex, than mental masturbation. This is different, Lisa says. We've hit on something. She gestures, a flick of her wrist. Her clothes melt away, as do mine. She stands before me, naked and beautiful and real, so very real. No glorified avatar, this. I see the stretch marks on her thighs, the slight flab of fat on her midriff, the wine-stained birthmark on her left breast. She smiles, a slight upturn of her lips. Blood pounds in my ears. I'm hard as I've ever been, the brush of cool air tantalizing against my skin. So you got modeled for textures, I managed to force out. That doesn't mean... It's more than that. Lisa steps forward, reaches for my cheek. This is me, Rico, genetically, chemically, truly. Her fingers make contact. There's no faking her touch, no faking the bolt of electricity down my spine. I embrace her, pull her close, shivering at the wonder of her skin against mine. We fall onto the bed and cling tight to each other. My body recognizes the whole of her pressed against me, her heat, her scent, her strength, and so much more. When the end comes, some wonderful minutes later, I convulse against her and think, this is better. This is better. This is better than the real thing. After I lie on my back, her hand in mine, and listen to my heart calm its beat, we've got to put this in our habitats. What if Dad could feel this real? What if Mom could? Might it make a difference? I've already started negotiations. Emily's offering us a joint venture. Oh, that's great. I pause, uncertain. Lisa, I've missed you. She smiles. Me too, Rico. I want to be there for you. With this new tech, we can see a lot more of each other. That's not what I meant. You should hear what Emily's got in mind, she says. Once you're capturing genetic makeup, it's a single step to information transfer. Immersion-induced pregnancy. Pregnancy? Procreation is the only limit to our fragmentation as a species, Lisa says. But procreation is just information exchange. Theoretically, I could mate with a piece of software. I gape at her. Lisa pats my cheek. Don't worry, I won't. Not with a stud like you around. Now I've got to go. Say hi to your mom for me, will you? Before I can answer, she disappears. The living room snaps into reality around me as my teeth click together. Lisa's voice reverberates inside my skull. Can you imagine? I sit there alone, covered in sweat. Somewhere in the house, the clock ticks the seconds away. It's like she sees another person in me. I pick at my omelet, like we disagree on who I am. Mom sips coffee and draws in her sketch pad with her free hand. She glances up at me once in a while. Hers is an artist's gaze, all-encompassing. She used to draw me every morning while I ate before school. The price of my breakfast, she called it. I pretended to mind, but I kept all the drawings. 1,000 penciled sketches of a teenager slurping down rice and beans. That was long ago. Today, it feels right that Mom should draw me. I need her to look at me. I need her to see me as I am and reassure me. She only says, "Your father gave me black souls." What are you talking about? I saw the home you built for him, the beach, the palms. Oh, well, that's what he asked for. I saw the girl, Mom says. He asked for her too? Dad didn't want to be without you. You can have a companion too, in your habitat. Mom stops drawing. Why would I want that? I thought, you loved Dad, didn't you? I've said my goodbyes, Mom says, even if he hasn't. What do you mean? Mom sets her pen aside. George was a good man. He loved me well. But understand, Rico, I was more than a woman to him. You were the love of his life. Yes, the black love of his life. Mom, I don't think. I left Havana in 62, 200 miles between Miramar and Miami. You know what else was 200 miles? The distance between a Cuban and a nigger. Mom speaks the word nonchalantly, without anger, but I flinch even so. Dad, he never called you. Of course not, Mom says. Your father gave up 3 jobs over me. He fought big men for me. Once he got stabbed for me. So what if he wanted to meet all his waspy friends? So what if he wanted the whole world to know I was his? I loved him and thought he loved me. Didn't he? So he told me. He always told me sweet things. Mom smiles. One day, he said I was God's only perfect creation.
0: I'm sure he meant it.
2: A few days later, we were messing around by the pool. He grabbed my foot and held it up. Here, he shouted, proof that God screws up.
0: Mom gestures grandly, the motion eerily evocative of Dad.
2: I was beautiful and perfect to him, except for the pale undersides of my feet. Like God poured a bucket of brown paint over my head and forgot about my soles. Well, he was joking. I've seen the girl he's got on the beach you gave him, the girl who looks like me. I've seen her soles. Could it be? I rack my memory. Did Dad tell me what to do? I wouldn't have made a mistake like that, would I? Don't glare like I spit on his grave, Mom says. George loved me. I know that. Just as I know that Lisa loves you, even if she sees a man in you that you don't always recognize. Our lovers are never the people we love. Not exactly. It happens a week later, as I'm leaving for a client dinner. Mom catches me in the hallway and wraps me in her embrace and weeps on my shoulder. She clutches her sketchbook in one hand. Its edge dips sharply into my ribs. I pat her back and murmur assurances, thinking ahead to the evening's negotiations. Then Mom twitches and gasps and collapses. For some moments, I stare at her. I'm shocked and surprised that I'm shocked at this most expected of events. Then I start CPR and dial the office. Within minutes, we're in an ambulance screaming across Portland, an oxygen mask on Mom's face, her sketchbook still locked in her grasp. Severe heart attack, my team tells me. No repairing the damage. They rush her into OR1 and strand me in the marble and gray leather waiting room. I watch through the wall as a dozen figures in scrubs fight to stabilize her for upload. With all my practice at saying goodbye, I should be calm, but I can't breathe. At some point in the next hour, Lisa comes. She hugs me and kisses me and does her best to console me. I stare at her head. She has shaved it bald since this morning. It gleams in the sterile light from the OR. I'm getting a port installed, she explains. It's for this new Crossfire app. I let her words drift past me. When she falls quiet for a moment, I speak into the silence because speaking is easier than thinking. What if every goodbye is really the last one we get? I don't know what you mean. You talk about fragmentation. Every time you stuff a new gadget into your brain, you fragment away from the human brace, right? Lisa shrugs. Sure. Well, I don't think you need a gadget. Every time you leave the room, you come back a different person. 10 times a day, you fragment away from me. 100 times. Every time you walk out the door, I'll never see you again. 1,000 times I should have said goodbye to you. 1,000 times as I lost the woman I loved. That's great, Rico, Lisa chuckles. We're human fractals, huh? Yes. Loosely coupled fractals, that's what we are. We split and divide, hoping that the near random walk of our fragmentation will bring us close enough to interact, to procreate, to love. Once Mom is conscious and ready for upload, I ask Lisa to leave me with her. I'll see you at home, she tells me. I'm not sure she will. Mom lies entangled in wires and IV lines. She was never a small woman, but the operating table dwarfs her. She looks out of place and powerless and scared. But a faint smile curves her lips as I approach. Today's the day, huh? I sit down by her side and take her hand and tell the truth. I'm not ready to let you go. I know. See what I built for you, Mom. I press a few buttons and the circular walls of the OR light up. A house with an elegant colonnade, its doors a rich green, an indoor patio lit by a soaring skylight with dark wooden rocking chairs and a blinding white canvas stretched on an easel. A bedroom with tall windows that look out on the sea. They hold no glass, only wooden shutters to close against the evening chill. Wonder touches Mom's eyes. It's beautiful, Rico, just as I remember it. I get to my feet, my heart pumping fast. You want to go there, Mama? This house belongs to the girl I was, Mom sighs. That girl is gone. But Mom, you love this house. Don't you give me black souls. My hands drop to my sides. I'll do whatever you decide, Mom. I want you to be happy. I am happy. A little bit afraid, but happy. I've got no more goodbyes to say but one. Mom smiles. You can keep me in that house if you like. It won't be me, not really. But you know that, don't you? I need you. I blurt out the words before I can stop myself. Then I stand there, my face flushed, as vulnerable as I've ever been. Where's my sketchbook? Mom asks. It's outside. It's not sterile. What does that matter? So I bring it in. Mom gestures for me to open it. With trembling fingers, I flip the cover. I stare for long moments at the drawing that faces me. Then I turn the page, and another. I leaf through the sketchbook in a confused daze. This is what Mom's been working on? I draw what I see, she says. What she saw was 100 figures, 100 middle-aged men in t-shirts and business suits and bathrobes and beach shorts, some tired, some eager, some angry, some sad. All of them me. I recognize none of them. That's fragmentation, too. It's not just the people around you who change. I'm not the boy who loves Mom's rice and beans. I'm not the guy who loves Lisa. I'm the man who can't let go. I loved every one of you, Mom says to me. I cling to those words like a lifeline. Here's one constant throughout all my splintering changes. It's not fair that I must give that up. I said goodbye to every one of you, Mom says to me. I stare at her for moments. I stare at her for a long time, even as her breathing grows labored and her heartbeat uneven. The decision races me at full speed. Can I give her up? Can I keep her bound, constant, unchanging from year to year in her virtual prison while I fragment and break and splinter away? Will she love me if I do? Will I love her? Or will I let dust gather on the screen of her viewport? I only know this. In a while, Mom will take her final breath. In a while, I'll make a decision. And then, whatever that decision, I'll say goodbye to her for the last time. And that story was titled Fragmentation or 10,000 Goodbyes by Tom Crosshill, who is read today from the April 2012 issue of Clark's World Science Fiction and Fantasy magazine. And that's all the time we have today for Sci-Fi Shorts. I'm Harv Gary, reading for the Virginia Voice. 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
1: Hello, I'm Patricia Miller for the Virginia Voice. Welcome to Midnight Music. We have a mixed up medley for this not quite summer evening. Tony Bennett starts us off with A Shine on His Shoes, followed by Dionne Warwick, Grover Washington and Bill Withers, just the two of them, Lady Soul, Aretha Franklin, The Diz, Mr. Dizzy Gillespie with Dizzy Atmosphere, Billie Holiday, The Andrews Sisters, Chris Smither, Crooked Still with an interesting take on a Rolling Stones song, Bruce Springsteen from his Nebraska album, Michael Doucet with the Cajun classic Cantasol, Liza Minnelli, Dave Brubeck and Take Five, Elvis Presley from his Sun recording sessions, and we'd wrap up with Emmylou Harris singing Leonard Cohen's Ballad of a Runaway Horse.

crash on the levee, mama, water's gonna overflow. You know the swamp's gonna ride, no boat is gonna row. Well, you can train on down to Williams Point, you can bust your feet, you can rock this joint. Mama, won't you miss your best friend now? 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Don't you try and move me, mama, you just bound to lose.

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1: 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Welcome to the Book Hour on the Virginia Voice. We are reading This Just In, What I Couldn't Tell You on TV, by Bob Schieffer, narrated by Bob Schieffer. This is the 10th installment.
2: There was one other breathtaker. The weather was not always clear. On one flight, we got caught in a whiteout caused by blinding snow. I had been shot at on the Ole Miss campus and flown dive bombing missions in Vietnam. But flying around in the mountains in a helicopter when the visibility was zero was not my idea of fun. "This is great," I remember telling producer Mark Harrington, who was with me that day. "We're going to be killed trying to get a news story on the air about the president falling down on his skis." When we landed in Denver that day, I was fairly shaken, and when Harrington and I called the evening news in New York to tell the executive producer Paul Greenberg what we had in mind for a story that night, I was soon babbling about the harrowing flight. "I understand," he said, "but I've got big problems here. I can't be dealing with all that." Such is the world of television on deadline. Filing a story from Vail in the Rocky Mountain time zone meant that we were up against an early deadline. The news aired at 6:30 p.m. back on the East Coast, 4:30 in Denver, which meant we had to have the film developed and the story edited and ready for transmission to New York by around 4 p.m. Denver time. That meant that once we flew there from Vail, drove to the local television station, and got the film developed, we had about 45 minutes, never more than an hour, to get our story done. Since the networks didn't want to pay for another helicopter to take us back to Vail, we rented cars for the return trip, and since the mountain road between Denver and Vail was only two lanes in those days, the trip usually took 4 hours. That meant we were lucky to get back to Vail by 9 p.m. Except for a couple of exceptions, we repeated the process daily for 2 weeks. Even with the daily travel, the Vail encampment was not without its pleasures. Once we got into the routine, we were up early and took ski lessons before we began the day's news gathering. On Christmas Eve, Ford put on a news lid for the evening and the next day, promising no announcements of any kind unless some emergency arose. My mother had brought out a big batch of tamales from Texas, and Tom Brokaw, then the NBC White House correspondent, and I threw a party one night for the press corps. Ford dropped by, and being the perfect hostess, Mom prepared the president a plate of tamales, carefully removing the tamales' corn husk wrappings. It was a move she would always regret. The next year, when Ford had begun to campaign for president, he went to Texas, and during a stop at the Alamo in San Antonio, someone gave him a tamale. Ford took a big bite, corn husk and all, and of course had to spit out the husk, to the delight of the photographers. "The poor man didn't know tamales had a husk," Mom lamented. "If I had just showed him how to unwrap them instead of removing those husks, he would have known." For a man in his 60s, Ford was in remarkably good health and shape. He swam laps every morning, played golf on the weekends, and was a good skier. The falls he took on the ski slopes that winter had provoked some laughs, Ford himself laughed about it, and had it stopped there, it would have amounted to nothing. But television is a powerful medium that burns images into the viewer's memory, and when Ford went to Europe in the spring, and his heel slipped on a wet step as he was coming down the ramp on Air Force One, and he fell headlong down the stairs, his stumbles became a staple of late-night television comics. A young comic named Chevy Chase became famous for imitating Ford's pratfalls on Saturday Night Live. Overnight, Ford's image as a well-conditioned, good-natured former athlete changed into Ford, the clumsy oaf. He became the butt of jokes, including one that had Vice President Rockefeller a banana peel away from the presidency. It had been no laughing matter in the first minutes after Ford fell down the aircraft steps. We had been in Salzburg, Austria, and the press plane had landed ahead of Air Force One. With our camera crews, the American press had been taken to the roof of the airport terminal so we could get pictures of Ford's arrival, and when we saw him fall, we at first thought he had been shot. Ford was on his feet quickly, and remarkably, he was unhurt. The fall had been a nasty one, but it was the fall that Americans remembered when they saw it on television, not Ford's meeting there with Egyptian President Anwar Sadat. As John Chancellor had said in Vail, if the president takes a header. To say Ford was clumsy was not only unfair, it was inaccurate. Ford, a one-time college football player, did have a bad knee, but he was anything but clumsy. Yet, after the fall in Salzburg, he became self-conscious about it, and the more self-conscious he became, the more he began to run into things, doors, walls, whatever was there. Like a child who vows not to step on the crack in the sidewalk and then finds it impossible to walk without stepping on the cracks, Ford seemed to find it impossible to go through a door without bumping something. He began to bump his head with such frequency on helicopter doors that Press Secretary Nesson tried to block us from watching Ford board helicopters. One day, when the press was herded into the Rose Garden to watch Ford leave the south lawn of the White House by helicopter, we were told to stand in a roped-off area behind a tree, which we discovered allowed us to see the helicopter, but blocked our view of the door. We protested, but a Secret Service agent said, "Sorry, that's where they told us to put you." The incidents continued on into the fall and plagued Ford throughout the campaign. When, on two successive trips to California, two crazed women tried in separate incidents to take shots at him, events that in no way could be blamed on Ford, it just added to the impression that bad luck and odd mishaps seemed to follow him. Being somewhat clumsy myself from time to time, I always had some sympathy for Ford. Nevertheless, I continued to report the bumping stories, and late in the campaign in Kalamazoo, Michigan, there had been another one. Ford had been whistle-stopping across the state in a train, and after speaking to the crowd from a balcony on the last car, he had turned to re-enter the train, and bang, the train lurched and he bumped his head on the doorway. As the train had gone on to the next stop, I had stayed behind in Kalamazoo to file my story, and once that was done, I went to the airport where I booked a flight to catch up with the campaign.

Train lurched and he bumped his head on the doorway. As the train had gone on to the next stop, I had stayed behind in Kalamazoo to file my story, and once that was done, I went to the airport where I booked a flight to catch up with the campaign. It was on that plane that the gods got even with me for all those stories I'd done about Ford running into doors. As I was taking my carry-on bag off my shoulder and preparing to sit down, someone at the back of the plane shouted, "Hey, Schieffer!" I was startled and turned to see who it was. It was Hal Fisher, one of the producers from our Chicago bureau. I turned and, happy to see him, said, "Hey, Hal." Unfortunately, I had not stopped walking and ran head-on into the overhead luggage compartment. I hit my head hard enough to see stars and fell to my knees. Except for a good headache, I wasn't hurt, but the next time I saw the president, I felt duty-bound to tell him. "By God," he said, "I wish I could have seen it." Because it was so short, Ford's tenure in the White House was mostly about campaigning, and 9 months after he had come to office, Ford decided he would seek the nomination after all. For one thing, he saw little competition. What he had not counted on was Ronald Reagan. Despite what his own people had been telling him, Ford couldn't believe that the author of the 11th Republican Commandment, "Thou shalt not speak ill of another Republican," would actually challenge a sitting president. What Ford didn't understand was that Reagan thought he was the rightful heir to the Republican legacy, and that Ford was just a placeholder who had enraged Reagan's people by choosing Nelson Rockefeller, anathema to the conservatives of his party, as his vice president. Nor did Ford know that John Sears, a young Republican lawyer who would go on to run Reagan's campaign, had felt that Reagan was just getting too old to sit out another election cycle. When Ronald Reagan finally got to the White House 4 years later, he became known for his ability to use visuals to make his point on television. But in 1976, Ford's people had already recognized that image, how the president looked on television, would be a major factor in the campaign. They were never as successful at using television as Reagan would be, but they tried, sometimes with comic results. Ford's polls showed that voters hadn't liked all his travel for congressional candidates in 1974, so the advisors tried to link Ford to the White House whenever possible. One of his advisors, Bob Mead, who had been Dan Rather's producer before joining the Ford team, suggested more colorful settings for the president's news conferences. Like other presidents before him, Ford generally met with reporters in the White House East Room, but Mead suggested using the White House itself as a backdrop. So Ford began to meet with reporters in the White House Rose Garden. Taking it one more step, the advisor scheduled another news conference on the South Lawn, several hundred yards from the White House. The idea was the president would stand with his back to the White House, and it was a beautiful backdrop. What said that the president was staying home tending the nation's business better than seeing the White House there behind him? The problem was that in order to get the president far enough away from the White House that it could be used as a backdrop, the news conference had to be held close to the busy street that ran past the White House grounds, which meant that many of the president's answers and the reporters' questions were drowned out by traffic noise and airplanes landing at nearby National Airport. And because there had been a heavy rain the night before, steam had begun rising from the lawn. Before it was over, the whole scene looked like something from Brigadoon. As the year progressed, Ford began to understand it would take more than pretty pictures of the White House to stop the Reagan challenge. As a sop to the right, Ford unceremoniously dropped Rockefeller as his running mate. At the convention in Kansas City, he picked Bob Dole to run with him and barely defeated Reagan for the nomination. But conservatives remained lukewarm about him, and carrying the burden of the Nixon pardon, the polls showed him far behind his surprising Democratic challenger, Jimmy Carter, as the fall campaign began. Then he misspoke during one presidential debate and said Poland was not under the domination of the Soviet Union. His advisor, Jim Cannon, later wrote that Ford had meant to say the United States did not accept Soviet domination over Eastern Europe.
But by the

0: time Ford had straightened it out, it was too late. He lost the election in a cliffhanger. Carter got 49.9% of the popular vote, Ford 47.9%. Covering Ford that fall, I never really felt he was going to win. Toward the end, the polls suggested he was gaining strength. But somehow, after the years of Nixon, I always had the feeling that the electorate just wanted a change, and I never believed there was really much that Ford could have done about it. Jimmy Carter's campaign pledge had been, "I will never lie to you," which in different times would have been the least that we expected from our public officials. But in those days after Vietnam and Watergate, it was a message that resonated with millions of Americans. Whatever his chances, for reporters, Ford was a great candidate to cover. He liked campaigning and was usually accessible, and perhaps because we were all still getting over the dreariness of the Nixon days, there was almost a giddiness among the reporters covering Ford. It was a rare campaign swing that did not include at least one elaborate practical joke. Jim Naughton of the New York Times and other of the reporters with whom I had become friends on the McGovern campaign had a nonstop streak of mischief, and during a stop in Peoria, Illinois, had actually convinced the Secret Service to help smuggle a live sheep into the room of Newsweek reporter Tom DeFrank. DeFrank was a graduate of Texas A&M, an agricultural school, where students were said to have a special fondness for farm animals. During a West Coast swing, Naughton convinced the man who played the San Diego Chicken at sports events to sell him a spare chicken costume, or at least the head. At an airport news conference in Oregon, Naughton donned the chicken head, walked into a gaggle of reporters, and asked Ford about egg prices. Ford laughed and answered. As it had been on the McGovern campaign, when I had met many of the young staffers who would go on to become people of power in succeeding Democratic administrations, it was during the Ford days that I came to know many of the Republicans I would deal with over a lifetime of Washington reporting. Jim Baker, who would one day be Ronald Reagan's chief of staff and later George Bush's campaign manager and secretary of state, had gotten into national politics during the Ford campaign. He began as the campaign liaison with the League of Women Voters and eventually wound up running it. Donald Rumsfeld, later to be the second George Bush's Secretary of Defense, had been Ford's White House Chief of Staff until Ford sent him to the Pentagon to replace Jim Schlesinger as Secretary of Defense. When Rumsfeld left for the Pentagon, it was his 32-year-old deputy, Dick Cheney, who became the youngest ever White House Chief of Staff. When the second George Bush named Cheney as his running mate, some may have winced, but I didn't. Nor, I suspect, did many reporters who had covered the Ford White House. For us, he had been the go-to guy on matters large and small. And in my case, he had done me the kind of favor no reporter ever forgets. During a campaign stop in New York, Ford had taped an interview with Barbara Walters, which was to be aired the following morning on the Today Show. She had also apparently threatened Ford's press secretary, Ron Nessen, with death if anyone else interviewed Ford before hers aired. So I wasn't surprised when Nessen just laughed when I requested an interview, too. To make matters worse, Walter Cronkite had called and told me he planned to join the campaign for a few hours when Ford stopped in Yonkers and asked if I could set up an interview with Ford for him. Nessen again said exactly what I had expected. Of course not. This time, he said it with a smirk. That's when I went to Cheney. Would it be possible, I wondered, for Walter to pay a brief courtesy call on Ford? Cheney said maybe. And would it be possible for Walter to bring along a camera crew? Cheney just looked at me. Please, Dick, I remember begging, just for a minute, he's my boss. Well, maybe for a minute, I remember Cheney saying. And when I saw just a hint of that wry, crooked smile that sometimes crosses Cheney's face, I knew I had won. Sure enough, by the time Walter arrived, Cheney had sent word that the president would see Walter for just a minute. We sent the camera crew to the room where Ford was resting, and Walter, mic in hand and with the crew trailing and the camera rolling, was ushered in. Like most Americans, Ford liked Walter and was genuinely glad to see him, and Walter wasted no time. "Hello, Mr. President," he said as he shook hands. "Are you going to take your flu shot?" Flu shots have long since proved their worth, but many Americans were having doubts about them, and some had experienced bad reactions. And whatever Ford said in response to Walter's question would be news. When Ford said yes, that he thought everyone should take one, it was more than just news. It was big news for us and terrifying news to Ron Nessen, who would have to explain to Barbara Walters why her interview was no longer exclusive. Nessen grabbed the sound man and tried to drag him out of the room. Walter just smiled, thanked Nessen, and said goodbye to Ford, who seemed to find the whole thing fairly humorous. Nobody loved a scoop more than Walter, and especially if it was his scoop. And a few hours later, when he began the evening news, his scoop was the lead story. "Good evening," he said. "President Ford told me on the campaign trail today that he would take his flu shot." Then he replayed the entire interview, all 12 seconds or so of it. He didn't mention that the brief clip viewers had seen was the entire interview. Adding to the sweetness of the moment, Dick Growald, an old friend of mine from Fort Worth who was a reporter for United Press International, was traveling with us that day, and I told him how Walter had managed to scoop Barbara Walters. My fingerprints were nowhere on the story, but Growald's account made Walter out to be a combination of Walter Winchell, Walter Lippmann, and Superman, and it was picked up by hundreds of papers across the country, including the Washington Post. That irritated Nessen even more, but Walter was happy, and when he was happy, I was really happy. The next day he called and said, "I don't suppose you're going to mention that Growald was a buddy of yours." "No, Walter," I told him. "That kind of detail just clutters up a story." Ford and his wife Betty were living in Rancho Mirage, the golf resort community in the Southern California desert, when I called him one January morning of 2002. He still plays golf twice a week. After two knee operations, he confines himself to 9 holes at a stretch. But he told me, at the age of 88, "I have no complaints." Like me, polls show that many Americans now believe he did the right thing in pardoning Nixon. But I asked if he had ever had any regrets. "No," he told me. "If anything, I have become more certain that I did the right thing." Had it cost him the election? It had to be a factor with the election as close as it was, he said. There were people who hated Nixon so much they would never forgive me for granting the pardon. The Nixon haters, you were there, you know how vehement they were. There just had to be some carryover. The election was so close, if I had won Ohio, which I lost by 13,000 out of 4 million votes, and had carried one small state, Delaware or Hawaii, I would have won the election. You can't help but feel the pardon had an impact. Whether it was the critical one or not, you can't be certain. When I said I thought it had been the critical issue, he said, "Well, I would agree that it was the one with the most devastating impact." We exchanged some pleasantries, and as I was about to conclude the interview and say goodbye, another thought popped into my head. Did Nixon ever thank him for the pardon? "No," Ford said, "not to me directly." I wondered in my own mind, after all the turmoil it had caused Ford, if he believed Nixon owed him thanks. I asked him if he felt Nixon should have thanked him. "Well, it would have helped," he said. Ford said he and Nixon had never discussed the matter. Nixon had never raised it, nor had he. "But it does seem he would have said thank you, doesn't it?" I said. Ford just chuckled. "That's Nixon," he said. Chapter 19. Jimmy. Ed Bradley had covered Jimmy Carter during the campaign, but since I was the White House correspondent, I was sent to Plains, Georgia after the election to cover the man who would be our next president. From the week after the election in November until late January, when Carter was inaugurated, I lived with the rest of the press corps at the Best Western Motel in America's Georgia, Monday through Friday, and then headed to New York on Saturday to anchor my weekend news broadcast. By then, Dan Rather had moved to 60 Minutes, and I had replaced him as anchor of the Saturday news. I would take an early flight to New York, spend the day there, and then fly to Washington on Saturday night to see Pat and the girls. On Sunday, I would fly back to Atlanta, an easy hour-and-a-half flight from Washington. It was the trip from Atlanta to Plains that was always an adventure. During the early stages of the campaign, Carter had often flown in a small propeller plane owned by Tom Peterson, a local pilot from Plains. And after the election, CBS hired Peterson to shuttle our people from Plains to Atlanta. Plains had no airport to speak of, but Peterson used a grass field as his headquarters. He was a terrific pilot, and except for the occasional deer that sometimes became frightened at the sound of the airplane and darted in front of our plane on takeoffs and landings, it was not the worst landing strip I had ever landed on during daylight. Nighttime was another story. My flight from Washington was delayed one Sunday, and when Peterson met me at the Atlanta terminal, I remember asking if we could still get to Plains before dark. He said it would be no problem. For him, it wasn't. It was pitch dark when we approached Plains, and since the airstrip had no lights, I tried to sound casual when I asked what he intended to do. He said he intended to call his wife, which is what he did. She drove the family car to the end of the runway and turned on the car's headlights. "Nothing to it," he said. "I know those lights are where the airstrip ends, and I just line up on them." He did, and it was a fine landing. But after that, I always made sure I got to Atlanta when there was plenty of daylight left to get to Plains. It didn't take long to figure out that Plains, Georgia, was a long way from Gerry Ford in the White House I had been covering. This would be a different deal. And when Ford went back to Vail that Christmas, the back-to-back stories that Phil Jones and I did on the morning news one day couldn't have illustrated the difference more clearly. Phil had been my partner covering Gerry Ford, and when I had switched over to Carter, he had stayed behind to cover the lame duck president. In Phil's report from Vail that morning, he was standing on a ski slope, resplendent in a handsome new ski jacket with the snow-capped Rocky Mountains behind him. Then the camera switched to me. It had been another rainy day in Georgia, and there I was, standing in red Georgia mud with the Plains water tower behind me. Reporters who had covered Ford genuinely liked him, and he liked them. That was not the case with Carter. Many of the reporters who covered him during the campaign were turned off by his blunt manner. They believed Carter tolerated them as people who had to be dealt with in order to be elected, but few thought he had any feeling for them one way or the other. Sam Donaldson of ABC, who had covered Carter longer than any other reporter that year, remembered how late one Friday evening in Keene, New Hampshire, Carter had canceled a plane that had been chartered to take him and a small group of reporters to Boston. Carter was furious that the plane was late and decided to drive. Donaldson couldn't blame him, but when he asked, "Do you have an extra seat, Governor?" Carter said one word, "No," and walked away, leaving his staffers and the reporters stranded. Donaldson finally found a rental car and gave Carter's staffers a ride back to Boston. I heard many such tales when I arrived in Plains, and there was no question that Jimmy Carter and Gerry Ford were different ducks. But for some reason, I always got along with Carter, and if he did not treat me as a personal friend, which I wasn't, he always treated me with courtesy and professional respect. And one evening, he invited me to have dinner with him at Faye's Barbecue Villa, a local restaurant housed in a double-wide mobile home. It was operated by Faye Wells, the wife of a Georgia highway patrolman who did the cooking once his patrolling was done each day. It served enormous steaks and was really the only place in Tiny Plains to get a decent meal, and we generally ate there every night. Carter had obviously asked me to dinner to get acquainted with the new reporter who would be covering him. I appreciated that and came away impressed with his lack of pretension, and I was also impressed with his wife, Rosalind. It became clear that Mrs. Carter was going to be a major advisor in the next administration, and we all had an enjoyable conversation. The only problem involved the Carters' soon-to-be-famous 8-year-old daughter, Amy. She was a quiet child who read a book throughout the meal. Unfortunately, toward the end of the meal, she went to the restroom. For some reason, she did not want to, or could not figure out how, to get out of the restroom. The Secret Service agents were preparing to take the door off its hinges when one of them finally talked her through the procedure to unlock the door. She emerged and went back to her book. Girls will be girls. As the father of two of them, I knew that much. As president, Carter would draw some derisive giggles when he revealed that he and Amy had discussed nuclear weapons policy over the dinner table, but the stories were apparently true. Even so, Carter's interest in the subject may have exceeded that of his daughter. Ambassador Edward L. Rowney, a 3-star Air Force general who spent much of his career negotiating arms control with the Soviets, told me that Carter introduced him to Amy in 1978 at a reception in Geneva, where the Carters had come to visit the U.S. arms negotiating team. He said Carter told him Amy had some questions about arms control and nuclear weapons and left the general with the child. Rowney, ever the loyal military man, said he asked her, "Do you really want to talk about nuclear weapons?" He said she murmured no and asked to be excused. Life in Plains was unlike anything I had ever experienced. Being from Texas, I love characters, and although Texans do not consider themselves Southerners, we consider ourselves Texans, which is a whole different story, I have an appreciation of small towns and Southern ways. Having said that, the cast of characters I found in Plains was the most unusual group of people I have ever encountered. No man, politician or otherwise, should be held accountable for his relatives, but the Carter clan had a little of everything. One of Carter's sisters had been a born-again Christian evangelist, his other sister rode a motorcycle, and his brother Billy owned a rundown gas station that resembled something out of the Little Abner comic strip. His mother, Miss Lillian, a lovely white-haired woman who had joined the Peace Corps at age 68, became the campaign reporter's favorite interviewee. Miss Lillian had a view on almost everything and everybody and was delighted to tell us about it on camera. Not far behind the main characters was a group of cousins and nephews and nieces with names ranging from Cousin Beatty to Snag'em and Turk. Carter himself was called Cousin Hot by the relatives, Hot being short for Hotshot. Cousin Beatty was the only person I've ever known who was both an antique dealer and worm farmer, and he was something of a success as both. He did a profitable business at his Plains antique shop and shipped worms to fishermen all over the United States. When Brother Billy's daughter was married, I was invited to the reception. Billy wore a yellow tuxedo and greeted guests on the terrace of his backyard swimming pool. In the center of the pool was a rowboat filled with ice and hundreds of cans of Billy beer, one of Billy's early efforts to capitalize on his newfound celebrity. Carter's staff was also one of the most informal I had ever known. We didn't see much of Hamilton Jordan, the young aide who had run the campaign and who would later serve as Carter's White House chief of staff. But we were in daily contact with Jody Powell, Carter's 32-year-old press secretary, who had started with Carter as his driver and who knew him and had served him longer than any other aide. Powell lived with us that fall at the Best Western, which could be best described as a cheap motel built around an old swimming pool. When Powell had an announcement, he would signal us by hanging a bed sheet on the balcony railing outside his room. In recent years, presidential press secretaries have sometimes been lower-level clerks who are given a set of talking points and sent out to read them to reporters. But Powell was a true advisor to Carter, and because he knew Carter so well and was usually part of the decision-making process, we knew that what he told us reflected the president's thinking. I don't know of a press secretary since who had the access Powell had. Until 9/11, the press was pretty rough on George W. Bush, and I always thought one reason for it was that the advisors who had real access to him had delegated direct contact with reporters to lower echelon officials whose knowledge of Bush was sometimes limited to what they were told by more senior aides who sometimes didn't tell them much. A press secretary best serves a president when he can not only articulate the president's message, but also give the president an accurate sense of how it is playing with reporters. Powell always knew what we were up to because he was with us so much. After our nightly trek to Fays for our big steak, we would all wind up at the Best Western Bar, a dark, dank beer joint called the Pirate's Den, which featured country music on the jukebox and friendly waitresses who, Ed Bradley once said, were mostly widows of men killed in knife fights. Garrett Morris, an old friend from Texas, once said that the time between 11 p.m. and midnight should have been called the smart hour, because it was during that hour in beer joints everywhere that solutions to every world problem suddenly emerged. And we spent many smart hours in the Pirate's Den that fall debating the problems that would await Carter and how he would solve them. Such heavy discussion does not come without cost. When I arrived in Washington to cover Carter's inauguration, I had gained an even 20 pounds. Carter arrived in Washington with all the right ideas. After the long years of Vietnam and Watergate, we did need to open up government and restore confidence in our institutions, and we did need to make human rights, if not a cornerstone, at least one pillar of our foreign policy. There was just one problem for Carter. He was exactly what he had advertised himself to be, an outsider with no Washington experience, and he got off to a rough start. Being president, as every president learns, is a lot harder than it looks. It never ceases to amaze me when I hear people who have made a success in business say a good businessman could straighten out the government in no time, an opinion that is totally wrong. No business executive has to work with a board of directors that has 535 members, but that is exactly how many members of the House and Senate look over a president's shoulder and in varying degrees must be catered to, listened to, or in some cases, just made to feel important. As former governors from Ronald Reagan to Bill Clinton and George Bush have discovered, working with members of Congress who come from a diverse country spread over a huge continent is very different from working with members of a state legislature. There is really no training ground for becoming president, and for all his good ideas, by the time Carter's team figured out how to make the government work, it was too late. With the benefit of hindsight, Carter himself does not argue with that assessment. Bob Strauss used to say we had used up all our luck just getting to Washington, Hamilton Jordan would remember years later, and we made a lot of mistakes. But part of it was that we took on some very tough issues early on. Pushing through the Panama Canal Treaty so early in the administration really hurt us. It was a kind of thing that most presidents would have put off until the second term, but President Carter jumped right on it, and it really cost us. In an interview for this book, Carter told me that convincing two-thirds of the Senate to approve the treaty, which set out a timetable for Panama to take control of the canal, was the single hardest thing he had ever done in politics, including getting himself elected president. It was so patently unpopular that of the 20 senators who voted for it, who were up for re-election, only seven returned to the Senate, he told me, in the winter of 2002. It was the most courageous vote that the Senate, in my opinion, ever cast. Carter still believes he had no other choice. Had the treaty not been ratified, there would have been a revolution in Panama, he said. With it would have come attempts to sabotage the canal, and he would have been forced to send in U.S. military forces to protect it. The political capital Carter was forced to spend in those months would never be recovered, and he would eventually be overwhelmed by a bureaucracy and a Congress that he did not understand or trust in the beginning, and a Congress that never really trusted or understood him to the end. Carter had huge majorities in both houses when he arrived in Washington, but as he later wrote in his memoir, Keeping Faith, most of the members had never served with a president of their own political party. And their attitude was one of competition rather than cooperation with the White House. The years have not softened that view. In the interview for this book, he told me, fairly early in my administration, Ted Kennedy and the very liberal wing of the Democratic Party decided I shouldn't be there. Carter found himself to the right of Kennedy and the liberals in his own party on fiscal affairs, balancing the budget and dealing with the military, and as a result, he said, I had to turn to the Republican leaders, Howard Baker and the others, for my allies. I had to go to the minority more than to the Democratic majority leader, Bob Byrd. Congress had no more understanding of Carter than Carter had an understanding of Congress. He had campaigned as an outsider, and Congress appreciated that. All of them understood campaign rhetoric. But once he got to town, they expected him to work with them and to understand their problems. But he continued to work from the outside. When one of his aides had suggested he would have to deal with Washington State's powerful Senator Scoop Jackson, Carter had reportedly said, Why? I beat him in the primary. No one around Carter now remembers the remark, but Congress believed he had said it, and it soured relations instantly. When the White House flooded Congress with proposed legislation early in his term, Congress never understood what he really wanted and what he didn't. To Congress, the Carter White House seemed to say that every program was of equal priority. I always thought Carter's early inability to get anything done on Capitol Hill had something to do with his religious background. He was a sincere, devout Christian, and his approach to Congress seemed to be that if you were right and you cast your bread upon the waters, then it would take care of itself. But not in Washington, where even the Lord's work requires returning congressional phone calls. Every president travels, but no one ever took the kind of trips Carter took. There never seemed to be any real theme to his travels. Zbigniew Brzezinski, his national security advisor, wanted him to go everywhere, and sometimes that seemed to be the purpose of his travels. Every time he left the country, the plan seemed to be to touch down in as many widely separated capitals as possible. On one trip, we started in Brazil and took a swing through Africa before we headed home. Lane Venardos, a CBS News producer who traveled many miles with me in those years, said that trip summed up the problem with the Carter White House. We spent one night in Rio de Janeiro, one of the nicest spots on earth, and three nights in Lagos, Nigeria. In those days, Lagos was one of the less appealing spots in all of Africa. The military controlled the country, and the capital city still had some dirt roads, and during our stay, a body washed up on the beach of the hotel where the press was housed. One day, as we returned to the hotel, we saw a commotion near the entrance and discovered the police, armed with long sticks, beating a hapless thief who had stolen a piece of our television equipment from the hotel lobby. In those days, Lagos was that kind of place. The longest trip I ever took with the president was Carter's first extended foray. We started in Poland, touched down next in Tehran, then pressed on to New Delhi, worked in a side trip to Aswan to visit Egyptian President Sadat, flew from there to Paris, took a train to the coast to see the Normandy beaches, made one more stop in Brussels, and then headed home. The trip got off to a terrible start. In Warsaw, the new president said he was anxious to get to know the Polish people, only to have his speech mangled by a State Department translator who told the crowd the president wished to know them in the biblical sense. It was not until later that we understood the astonished looks on the faces of the airport crowd. That trip also produced the only scoop I ever got by dancing. Walter Cronkite had been scheduled to go on the trip but canceled at the last minute. So when we got to Tehran, I was invited in Walter's place to attend a New Year's Eve dinner given by the Shah of Iran. Only a few reporters had been invited, and I thought it would be a great place to observe Carter and the Shah. It was also one of the last opportunities, since the Shah would soon be overthrown. But that night he presided over the most lavish dinner I had ever attended. Vintage wines flowed, there seemed to be barrels of caviar, and after dinner, the crowd moved into another area that had been set up as a discotheque. King Hussein of Jordan was also in town and joined the bejeweled crowd, and soon all the guests, including President and Mrs. Carter, were on the dance floor. Barbara Walters of ABC was also on the trip, and the two of us were taking in the scene from the sidelines when I said, Barbara, let's dance over and wish the Carters a Happy New Year. She said, sure, and we made our way through the crowd to the Carters. there had been rumors that Carter might make a surprise visit to Sadat, who had just made his historic trip to Jerusalem. So once the pleasantries were out of the way, I asked the president if he was going to Egypt. "I am," he said. "I haven't told all the staff yet, but Sadat wants to see me, and we're going to work out the details." Barbara and I all but broke each other's legs as we split and raced to the phones. We reported our scoop on our respective radio networks, and I began my television report that evening by saying, "The president told me in an interview today that he would go to Egypt this week. I've done some fancy footwork in my time, but I didn't put in the dancing part, nor did Barbara, as far as I know." If there is one thing to know about Barbara, it is that she is indefatigable. She never gives up, she never lets up, she finds no question that is beyond asking, and she is probably the toughest competition I ever went up against. During the 1980 Republican convention, she literally beat on the door of our convention anchor booth and demanded to be let in while Walter Cronkite was interviewing Gerald Ford. I always wondered what she had intended to do if we had let her in. Would she have tried to sit down and join Walter in questioning the former president? Or would she have jerked Ford away and taken him to the ABC booth? Whatever the case, when you scoop Barbara, you knew you had done something, and she scooped us all when we got to New Delhi. The Indian Prime Minister, Morarji Desai, was 80 years old, and we heard that he attributed his long life to drinking a glass of his own urine each morning. One reporter from each network was given the opportunity for a one-on-one interview with Desai, but when her turn came, only Barbara had the gumption to ask the Prime Minister the question we all wanted to ask. Was it really true, the story about the urine? "Why, yes," he said. He told how he refrigerated it each night and spoke at some length about its medicinal qualities. I should also add that he lived well into his 90s. There was another memorable moment on that trip. Desai had taken Carter to see a village that was being heated by fuel created from cow dung. Part of the process involved boiling the stuff in an open pit. As Carter and Desai were looking at the pit, Sam Donaldson shouted, "Mr. President, if I fell into that, would you dive in and save me?" Carter didn't miss a beat. After an appropriate interval, he said, "For all its meanderings and false starts, Carter's presidency was not without its accomplishments. There is little question that the Panama Canal Treaty had a stabilizing effect on the region at a time when the Soviet Union was trying to stir up trouble there. But it remains as controversial today as when the Senate ratified it. When the timetable for turning the canal over to Panama finally reached its final stages during the Clinton administration, Carter noted that neither Clinton, his vice president, nor a Secretary of State attended the ceremonies. Carter also completed the SALT II treaty that had been started by Ford and Kissinger and aimed at reducing the nuclear arsenals of the United States and the Soviet Union, and he brought Egypt's Anwar Sadat and Menachem Begin to Camp David for 13 days. The framework for peace they worked out did not bring peace, but at the very least it bought some time and cooled the violence for a while. It was on the framework of Camp David that Israel and Egypt later concluded the treaty, under which they established diplomatic relations, exchanged ambassadors, and Israel was given unrestricted access to the Suez Canal." What we sometimes also forget, Hamilton Jordan told me in an interview for this book, is that for all practical purposes, it removed Egypt as a combatant in the region. That is not changed, and in that sense, Camp David enhanced Israel's security. While those were significant accomplishments, most of Carter's presidency was engulfed in turmoil he could never control. Overwhelmed by what he saw as an increasingly unfriendly Congress, and unable to forge the kinds of working relationships he needed within his own party, he tried to rescue his presidency by revamping his cabinet. Gerald Rafshoon, an Atlanta ad man who'd handled his campaign advertising, was brought in to help him hone his message, but there was too much to make over, and it would only get worse. When an energy crisis led to long gas lines and Iranian militants took over the U.S. Embassy in Tehran and held American diplomats hostage for more than a year, Americans wanted a change, and they chose Ronald Reagan. In 1976, Reagan's own campaign manager, John Sears, had believed Reagan would be too old if he waited until 1980 to run, but the old actor fooled all of them and won decisively. In his own way, Jimmy Carter has fooled all of them too. Today, he presides over a staff of 150 people at the Carter Center, the institution he established in Atlanta to work for human rights and eradicate disease in some of the most remote regions of the world. It has been so hugely successful that when I talked with him in January 2002, I told him he might well be the only person who had won the presidency but did not consider it the highlight of his life. The assertion brought a chuckle, but he did not challenge it. Whatever the case, what happened after he left the White House was not something he had planned. He told me he had faced two awesome tasks when he left the White House. He had placed his holdings in a blind trust during his presidency, only to discover he was $1 million in debt when he left Washington. He was forced to sell his peanut farm and equipment to pay off his debt, and he turned to writing books to support himself. He has written 15 to date, all of which have sold well. The second task he faced was to build a presidential library, which he said was an onerous thing for me as a defeated Democrat, but I finally did that. It was while he was raising funds for the library, he said, that he got the idea of establishing a place like Camp David had been, where he could study the conflicts of the world and see which ones might be conducive to his involvement as a mediator. It was from there that the concept of the Carter Center, a place for international conflict resolution, took shape. In the beginning, Carter and a small group of experts worked on election supervision and acted as mediators, but they have since expanded into supervising large-scale agriculture and medical programs. Today, Carter raises money for an institution that has a $35 million budget and receives an even larger amount of free medicines and other contributions, which Carter's people distribute around the world. Carter and his people have presided over more than 30 elections to protect existing democracies or in countries where there has never been one, and Carter has shown himself to be a remarkably efficient mediator. I capitalize on a principle of politics, which is self-delusion, Carter told me. He said every candidate who has ever run for anything believes that if the election is honest and the people know me and know the jokers running against me, they will surely vote for me. So I tell them, let the Carter Center in and there will be a fair election in your country, even though you've never had one, and we will ensure the best candidate will win. More remarkable than his work in conflict resolution has been the Carter Center's accomplishments in eradicating disease, especially in the poorest regions of Africa. Carter has worked out arrangements to receive free medicines and vaccines from large American drug manufacturers such as Merck, and last year, Carter's people delivered the drug Mectazan, which prevents the disease of elephantiasis, to more than 7 million Africans. In 1986, the Carter Center began a program to eradicate Guinea worm disease, an insidious malady that comes from drinking infested water and produces 2- and 3-foot-long parasites within the human body. The disease was once rampant in many remote African nations, but since the Carter program began, it has been virtually wiped out in Ethiopia, Uganda, and 10 northern states of Sudan, and the number of cases reported overall has been reduced 97%. Carter is also involved in a new program with Microsoft founder Bill Gates to help the South African government treat AIDS. I was grieved when I didn't get reelected, Carter told me, but it didn't take us long to see that we had a different and, I think, a more expansive and exciting life. To me, it is not a sacrifice. It is a challenge and an adventure and a very gratifying life. Jimmy Carter had left the White House broke, in debt, and with no real plan of what to do next. It was a time of life when most people would have looked for ways to do less. Somehow, he found a way to do more. One thing that sticks in my mind, he told me, is a cartoon I saw in The New Yorker. A little boy looks up at his daddy and says, "Daddy, when I grow up, I want to be a former president. When he is not traveling, Carter splits his time between Atlanta and the house he still keeps in Plains. He and Rosalind have been married more than 55 years. He is a grandfather 11 times over. And when he is in Plains on Sundays, he still teaches Sunday school. Plains itself remains much as it always was. Tom Peterson, who used to fly me from Atlanta to Plains in the old days, still flies the occasional charter passenger, but he never did pave the grass airstrip. Like other private plane dealers and charter pilots, he is feeling the economic pinch brought on by the attacks of September 11th, and he wonders if the restrictions put on private aviation will ever go back to the way they once were. One day in January 2002, he said Air Force fighter planes forced down a small private aircraft at the plane's landing strip because the pilot had flown too close to where Vice President Cheney was quail hunting. "It was the biggest mess you ever saw," Peterson said. "It took all afternoon to straighten it out." Chapter 20, The Morning Show, A Time Out of Time. By the summer of 1979, Jimmy Carter was having his problems, but I was riding high. I had developed some good sources in key places, managed a couple of minor scoops, and in my own mind anyway, believed I had finally stepped out of the long shadow that Dan Rather had cast as the nation's most famous White House correspondent. Anchoring the Saturday news was also going well. The broadcast's executive producer was Joan Richman, one of the first women to rise to management rank in network television, and she favored the same no-frills approach to news that I did. We had two rules. Nothing went on the broadcast unless both of us thought it belonged there, and if late news broke, we tore the broadcast apart to get the late information on. When the choice boiled down to whether to run a feature story or news, it was no contest. We went for the news. Joan used to say there was nothing like a little news to pep up a newscast. I agreed. So apparently did our viewers. We had strong ratings, and with the broadcast going well, I was occasionally given the ultimate compliment. I was asked to substitute for Walter Cronkite on the weekday broadcast. I'll never forget the first time I filled in for Walter. Even though I had been at CBS for some years by then, filling in for the most trusted man in America was a big deal. I was plenty nervous and told one of the producers on the broadcast, Bill Moran. "What should I say at the beginning?" I asked him. Moran stared at his typewriter for a moment, then wrote out something and handed it to me. "How about this?" he asked. He had written the following. "Good evening. Walter Cronkite is on assignment. Roger Mudd is sick. Dan Rather's in Alaska. And H.V. Kaltenborn is dead. So here I am." I didn't say that, of course, but it broke the tension and helped to relax me enough to get through the broadcast. For years, I've used that story as the opening line of speeches and lectures, and it always gets a big laugh. But I've noticed lately that its usefulness may be coming to an end. When I talk to younger audiences, they don't know who H.V. Kaltenborn was. Richard Salant, who had run CBS News for 16 years, had retired in 1979. And most of us in Washington had been hoping our former bureau chief, Bill Small, would get the job. Unfortunately for Small, he had fallen out with Eric Severide, who had told Paley that Small was the wrong man for the job. Instead, the job went to Bill Leonard, a longtime news executive who in recent years had been serving in Washington as the company's corporate lobbyist. Eventually, Small would leave CBS and head up NBC News. It was Leonard who conceived the idea of a new kind of laid-back broadcast that became Sunday morning. He hired a brilliant one-time NBC producer named Robert Shad Northshield to develop the program and install Charles Kuralt as its host. It was the perfect vehicle for the mellow voice and graceful writing that had become Kuralt's trademark, and Northshield designed the perfect program for watching on a lazy Sunday. Modeled on Sunday newspapers, it included long, thoughtful features on wildlife and the arts, and survives today, still one of the most popular news broadcasts on CBS. The more he thought about it, the more Leonard became convinced that the same format would work during the week, and he called me out of the blue one day and asked if I would be interested in anchoring it. I was a little surprised. Small had always been my patron, and I had always been a hard news guy involved in the day-to-day coverage. Leonard had spent most of his executive years presiding over documentaries and special projects, what we call the soft news. But he said he liked my work. I flew to New York to talk about it, and he told me that hosting the morning show would be unlike anything that I had done and would mean moving to New York, but that it was the kind of career move I probably ought to make. He told me Cronkite would be retiring in a few years, and while I wasn't the leading candidate to replace him, I was certainly among those who would be considered, and anchoring the morning news would be a good place to show what I could do. One should never inhale such talk too deeply, but of course I did. And after surprisingly little disagreement, I worked out an arrangement under which I would be paid more than triple what I was making as a White House correspondent. Leonard also agreed to let me continue as anchor of the Saturday broadcast. That meant I would be working 6 days a week, but I saw it as insurance. If the morning show didn't click, and if you judge success by the ratings, nothing CBS had ever done in the mornings ever had, I would still have the Saturday broadcast. If the morning show was a success, I could always give up the Saturday broadcast in a year or so. And I was certain it would be a success. I had never failed at anything I had ever set out to do.
1: 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Join us again next time for another book hour on The Virginia Voice. The Virginia Voice has borrowed this recording of This Just In, What I Couldn't Tell You on TV, produced by Recorded Books from the Henrico County Public Library. This Just In is also available in a cassette recording, narrated by Michael Risotto from the Library and Resource Center of the Virginia Department of the Blind. 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

0: 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It is currently 2 a.m. Coming up is Time Magazine, followed at 3 a.m. by Harper's Magazine.
1: Hello, and welcome to this week's Time Magazine. I'm Virginia Voice volunteer Angela Plott, and I'll be reading today from the latest issue of Time Magazine and from selected collections from Time.com. The first article is by senior correspondent Alice Park. Shinya Yamanaka made cells young again. Can that reverse aging? August 20th, 26, Time cover story. Dr. Shinya Yamanaka can no longer enjoy a beer in peace. After a long day at a recent conference in Montreal, the scientist found a seat at the quiet hotel bar, hoping for a few moments to himself. But unfortunately, or fortunately, a group of Japanese businessmen came into the bar, he says. And although scientists don't get recognized very often, Yamanaka is a celebrity in Japan. He doesn't mind. Celebrity, he knows, is a small price to pay for the profound impact that he has on an impressively wide range of scientific fields. Developmental biology, regenerative medicine, chronic disease treatments, and increasingly, longevity. In 2006, he published a groundbreaking paper that would forever change our understanding about how the human body develops and ages, and how to reverse those processes. In 2012, Yamanaka earned the Nobel Prize in Medicine for his work, becoming a hero in his country and inspiring generations of scientists worldwide. What Yamanaka achieved was long thought to be impossible: turning back the clock of human cells. Certain animals can regenerate cells, tissues, and entire limbs. But human cells seem to develop only in one irreversible direction. Yamanaka proved that theory wrong, showing first in animals and then in people that any adult cell could become like those found in embryos, capable of developing into any of the body's different types of cells. This discovery catalyzed new ways of treating disease by replacing failing cells. This year, the first treatments based on his discovery 20 years ago became available to some patients. "I can't believe it's been 20 years already," Yamanaka said in a recent interview at the Center for iPS Cell Research and Application, or CIRA, at Kyoto University, which he helped create and directed for 12 years. "And I would say, so far, so good. The technology has grown, so now we're seeing medical applications of this on a small scale. We may be at just the start of how Yamanaka's discovery transforms human health. If disease or injured cells can be replaced, then why not reprogram aging ones to become youthful and vigorous again? It is one of the most actively researched areas in the longevity field. Scientists are finding that it may not even be necessary to reprogram older cells all the way back to an embryonic blank slate state. Even partially reprogramming them could rejuvenate cells enough to slow down some aging processes. The hope is that one day, aging itself may be treatable with fresh sets of cells and tissues that work like decades younger versions of themselves." "It's a very active area of research," Yamanaka says, "and I think that partial reprogramming is a very powerful potential way to live healthier and longer." Yamanaka didn't start his career as a scientist, but as a physician. Born in Osaka, where his father made saw parts, he liked to take apart clocks and radios, although he wasn't always successful in putting them back together. He diligently read a monthly science magazine for school children and performed the included experiment kits. He attended medical school in Kobe at his father's urging and became an orthopedic surgeon. Influenced in part by the overtraining injuries he had endured playing judo and rugby. But Yamanaka soon realized that surgery didn't inspire him. Just as he had been drawn as a boy toward understanding the mechanics of electronics, he was intrigued by basic science and learning how diseases take root. He earned a PhD in pharmacology at Osaka University and completed a fellowship at the University of California, San Francisco's Gladstone Institutes. Yamanaka thrived there, studying a gene that lowered cholesterol in mice and learning how to culture embryonic stem cells in the animals, which served as a foundation for his later discovery. When his fellowship ended in 1996, Yamanaka returned to Japan, but he missed the scientific community at Gladstone. "I experienced post-America depression," he says. He had trouble getting funding for his basic research projects and became so disillusioned with his career path in Japan that he considered practicing medicine again, admitting, "I nearly died once as a scientist." But an opportunity to run his own lab at Japan's Nara Institute of Science and Technology provided one last shot at the scientific career he yearned for. "I wanted to try something very big, very risky, but that will have a huge impact on medicine," he says. "And that's how I started this project," which is his modest way of describing the work that would earn a Nobel Prize. At the time, other stem cell scientists were focused on trying to coax embryonic stem cells to become the mature cells the body needs to treat disease. "I thought I wouldn't be competitive enough if I did just a similar approach," he says. So Yamanaka zagged. Rather than starting with embryonic cells, he started with mature, specialized cells and tried to turn them back into an embryo-like state. There was no guarantee that this was even possible with human cells, but Yamanaka pinned his career on two studies that convinced him it might be. First,

specialized cells and tried to turn them back into an embryo-like state. There was no guarantee that this was even possible with human cells. But Yamanaka pinned his career on two studies that convinced him it might be. First, British biologist John Gurdon, with whom Yamanaka would share the Nobel, had shown in the 1960s that a cell from an already developed tadpole still contained the genetic instructions it needed to become a new frog. Then, in 1996, Scottish embryologist Ian Wilmot took a mature cell from a female sheep and created an exact clone of the ewe. Because of those two studies, I thought, at least in theory, we could revert somatic adult cells back into the embryonic state, Yamanaka says. So I was not just a crazy scientist. He started by trying to identify which genes were responsible for driving the development of embryonic cells. Then he used engineered viruses that could infect cells but no longer cause disease to introduce these genes to adult cells. These, in turn, would instruct the cells to make the proteins that help the mature cells act more like embryonic ones. Yamanaka and his team winnowed 24 possible genes down to 4. Even Yamanaka was surprised that the process worked. When his colleague first showed him the older mouse cells that seemed to have reverted back to younger versions of themselves, he refused to believe it. "I thought it was a mistake," he says. "I asked my colleague to repeat the experiment again and again and again, but it always worked, even with different types of mature mouse and human cells. So we gradually became confident in the results." He called the cells induced pluripotent stem cells, or iPS cells for short. And researchers raced to capitalize on the potential of these Yamanaka factors to generate replacements for disease cells in conditions like diabetes and Parkinson's disease. iPS cells impact all sorts of areas, from the study of disease to the study of development. This fundamental insight of the reversion of time and cell specialization is absolutely a miracle. To capitalize on the discovery, the Japanese government invested heavily in CIRA, where the scientist team still call him Yamanaka Sensei, to refine the production of iPS cells. One of the key genes involved in the process can also promote tumors. Yamanaka found a way to omit it while reprogramming the cells, albeit less efficiently, and has since developed ways to manufacture high-quality iPS cells for use in human studies. He also initiated important discussions with the government on the ethical use of these cells. "When we succeeded in making human iPS cells, I was very happy for just 1 week," Yamanaka says. The process bypassed the ethical challenges of needing embryos as a stem cell source. "But I realized, wow, maybe I overcame one ethical hurdle. But now I generated another, even higher hurdle. Because any adult cell can be turned into any other type of cell in the human body, including egg and sperm, he quickly realized the potential for abuse. Eggs, sperm, and embryos that could theoretically be generated by iPS cells would cause permanent changes not just in individuals, but to future generations, forever altering the human gene pool. He asked the Japanese government to help draft guidelines to navigate when and how using iPS cells to create such germ-like cells would be ethically justified, and invited ethicists to join the team at CIRA. "It's an ongoing, very, very important issue," he says. "The speed of science

Scientific progress is becoming faster and faster, so we just can't postpone these discussions. We have to talk about them and start deciding now. While egg and sperm from iPS cells have not been approved for human studies, other iPS cells are already being used in people. In March 2026, the Japanese government issued the first conditional approvals for two treatments based on iPS cells, one for Parkinson's and another for heart failure. If ongoing trials of these treatments continue to be successful, they could pave the way for exploring not just how dysfunctional or injured cells can be rejuvenated, but whether older ones can be reprogrammed to regain their youthful function. Our first priority is to extend healthy longevity, not just longevity itself, he says, so that people can live through their 80s and 90s without the need of aid from other people. One of the first efforts to test iPS cell-based rejuvenation began in May in the U.S., when the first patient was treated with iPS cells to reprogram aging eye cells that were causing glaucoma and optic neuropathy. These retinal cells can't be regenerated by the body, so if they start to deteriorate over time, people can lose their vision. The hope is that by injecting a treatment using three of the Yamanaka factors, these older retinal cells can become rejuvenated to function normally again and potentially rescue people from blindness. While efforts like this are important steps toward improving human health, they also open the door to extending human life. Reprogramming is becoming a mainstay of numerous longevity studies, including one from a team at the University of Tokyo, which is using iPS cells to generate exosomes, small sacs that contain various components that cells need to survive and thrive, and injecting them into mice and humans. Research is early, but the therapy seems to reduce inflammation, a driver of aging in cells. Yamanaka is cautiously optimistic about the expansion of interest in iPS cells in the field of longevity. I think the potential is very high, but the application of partial reprogramming may be a bit more challenging, he says. Because they are relatively new, it isn't clear yet whether reprogrammed cells are exactly equivalent in function and safety to normally developed adult cells. So Yamanaka continues to study the process in depth. He splits his time between CIRA and his lab at the Gladstone Institutes in San Francisco, where, again, taking a contrarian approach, his latest research explores when reprogramming may not work and how certain cells might protect themselves from being reverted to a younger state. Understanding the limitations of the method he discovered could also help solve more mysteries about how the body ages. While Yamanaka says the iPS field has made remarkable progress in the past 20 years, when it comes to the technology's ultimate potential, we are at the halfway point, he says, drawing an analogy to marathons, which he began running in his 40s. We are happy to reach the halfway point, but we still have to run the second half, and we all know that the remaining half is tougher. In another 20 years, Yamanaka hopes to see more human approvals for iPS cell-based therapies. But just as few people could have predicted that it would be possible to reprogram mature cells back to a younger state, he also hopes that by then there may be new discoveries that can't be imagined today. My hope is that in 20 years, we have other technologies so that iPS cells aren't required anymore, he says. I hope the younger generation will come up with something even better. This is Time Cover Story, August 20th, 2026,
Shinya Yamanaka Made Cells Young Again: Can That Reverse Aging? By Alice Park. The next story is by Shema Ollier. Dolly Parton loved us all, darling. August 25th, 2026. Dolly Parton, the beloved country music superstar, known for writing about the lives of regular people in more than 3,000 songs, and in later years for giving away more than 300 million books to children around the world, has died in Nashville. She was 80. Parton had recently shared updates about health issues she'd been dealing with since the death of her husband, Carl Dean, last year. And her representatives told People that her death in Nashville came after a brief battle with cancer. Her nephew and bodyguard, Brian Seaver, announced her death in an Instagram video posted to her account on August 25th, saying, "Dolly has lived in the light and is in the arms of Jesus. Surely met by Carl, her parents, and countless others who have watched her and longed for her to meet them in the heavens." To her fans around the world, she was Saint Dolly, the American godmother who channeled the sorrows of everyday life into song, wrapping ugly truths in pretty packages. Though she was described by music journalist Robert Orman as the Mozart of our times, Parton's larger-than-life hair, excess in rhinestones, surgical implants, and cosmetic work concealed the iron will through which she confronted the day's realities with her craft. Most importantly, she wrote and sang with a woman's voice and heart about topics that uniquely touched her gender. Her songs include stories of stillborn births, Down from Dover, suicide, the bridge, shame, Just Because I'm a Woman, abuse, A Gamble Either Way, adoption, Doing This for Your Sake, isolation, Two Doors Down, mental institutions, Daddy Come and Get Me, and prostitution, The Bargain Store. I saw Parton play live in concert during her Pure and Simple tour in October 2016, a month before the most divisive election in American collective memory, and a year before I began reporting a podcast on her life called Dolly Parton's America. At the time, I was looking for someone or something to believe in. On the television and in the news, hatred from both sides of the American political aisle had never seemed more grotesque. But at Parton's show, we all sang together. Parton visited more than 60 cities that summer and fall. Looking back, I can't help but wonder if she knew it would be something of a healing tour, the last of its kind she would do. When I asked Parton what Dolly Parton's America meant to her, she responded that her perspective wasn't limited by borders, that it was Dolly Parton's world. "I just think we need to love one another, and I think we need to try a little harder. We need to be a little kinder. We need to be a little smarter. We need to have more love and compassion." The last time I saw her, she told me she was planning a comedy album. She also said that, unlike other artists of her stature, for whom posthumously released music had been a point of contention, she recorded many more songs of hope she'd put away in a vault to be released through the 100 years following her death. Parton was a genius from humble origins. Because of them, she remained vulnerable, even relatable in the public eye. Many wealthy folk prefer to be compassionate from on high, if at all, never getting their feet wet or hands dirty. Parton rolled in the mud. She claimed she modeled her look on the town trash whore, whom she thought was beautiful. She dressed in a way that was her idea of glamour. Yellow hair piled atop her head, bright red lipstick and nails, high-heeled shoes and a tight skirt.
"I thought that woman was the prettiest thing I'd ever seen," she once said on Ellen. "So I grew up to look just like her." Once Parton achieved a certain level of fame, her body became a punchline for the late-night circuit. When two male scientists made the world's first cloned sheep in 1986, they named it after Parton for its large mammaries. Parton laughed the cracks off with quips of her own. "I don't know if I'm supporting them or they're supporting me." For the Dolly podcast series, I asked Parton once about whether she thought her looks stopped journalists, mostly men in the time she was coming up, from taking her work seriously, or viewing her songwriting as equally important to her work as a performer. She shrugged off the question. "Sometimes you have to look like Jezebel in order to get some angelic things done in the world." There are countless examples of remarkable women erased by history, but Parton survived her own story long enough to tell it. Her cycle of resurrections, the highs and lows, didn't seem to change her much over the years, even as the highs garnered her over $500 million. Dolly Parton's early years. Dolly Rebecca Parton arrived on January 19, 1946, in an unheated cabin about an hour outside of Knoxville, Tennessee, atop the Smoky Mountains. Her parents paid the doctor who trekked to their home to deliver her with a sack of cornmeal. The fourth of 12 children, the kids slept three or four to a bed. Their only modern convenience was a battery-powered radio. Her childhood home had no indoor plumbing, electricity, or running water. She later compared it to moving from the dark ages into the light ages. She grew up surrounded by pines, butterflies, creeks, and neo-green moss. As her father worked from sunup to sundown as a farmer, her mother sang the children Irish and Welsh folk songs from the old world, passed down through the generations. One day, Parton fashioned a makeshift microphone by putting a tobacco stick into the ground and placing a tin can on top, performing a show of her own. By the age of five, she had written her very first song, "Little Tiny Tassel Top," about a corncob doll. By eight, her uncle Bill Owens, who wrote songs and performed across East Tennessee, billed as Little Billy Earl with the Split Curl, began to teach her the guitar. They sang together at the supermarket openings, rallies, fairs, and talent contests. By age 10, he arranged for her to appear on the Cass Walker show. Walker was a coon hunter who had started a local radio television show to promote his grocery stores. This was Parton's first big break. At 11, Parton got her first recorded song, Puppy Love, co-written with Owens, on the radio. And at 13, she told Johnny Cash she wanted to sing at the Grand Ole Opry. So, when an older Opry performer gave up his spot one Saturday night in 1959, Parton got her chance to sing at the historic venue. Cash himself introduced her to the crowd of 2,000. "We've got a little girl here, up from East Tennessee," he said. "Her daddy's listening to the radio at home, and she's going to be in real trouble if she doesn't sing tonight, so let's bring her out here." That night, she received three encores. The day after she graduated high school, Parton took a Greyhound 180 miles to Nashville. For weeks, she lived off soups made of ketchup and mustard and food left in the halls of hotels. But these scrappy days quickly paid off. She landed a record deal at 19, and soon after, a husband, a handsome, quiet man named Carl Dean, whom she met at the Wishy-Washy Laundromat and would remain married to until his death in 2025.
When her record company's president encouraged her to delay marriage in order to keep her broad appeal to a male audience, she married Dean anyway, in secret. It was the early 1960s. There were obstacles to women owning a home, having credit in their own name, and taking out loans. So Parton moved like perfume, wafting through the world of men while always doing things her own way. When her prophetic single, Dumb Blonde, hit the airwaves in 1966, it captured the attention of a star with the number one syndicated country music television show in the nation. Porter Wagoner, known for his lavender nudie suits covered with sequins and rhinestones, had been looking for a new girl singer. The pair's love-hate working relationship kicked off quickly. On her very first stint on the show, Wagoner cut off a shy Parton before she even finished singing. Alternatively fighting and writing, they produced hit after hit, and a bolder, louder Parton began to emerge. Wagoner made her a better performer, while she made him a better songwriter. Their partnership also sharpened her already acute sense of humor. She said of her 7 days with him, "If I got myself in a spot where it looked like I couldn't walk my way out of it or move my way out of it, I would joke my way out of it." The Wagoner Band worked constantly, and Parton learned how to hold her own on stage and in the studio. Early on in her recording career, she had been panned as the ditz with a Minnie Mouse voice, but she came into a new level of mastery during this phase. While recording the Mule Skinner Blues in 1970, Parton took the reins. She sang the first note so long that the band could not begin to play until they followed her lead. The record earned her her first individual Grammy nomination for Best Female Country Vocal Performance in 1970. She received 11 Grammys over the course of her career. During her partnership with Wagoner, she wrote many of her signature hits, including The Coat of Many Colors, Joshua, and both Jolene and I Will Always Love You. When Parton decided it was finally time to leave Wagoner's show, he sued her for $3 million, claiming she breached their contract. Famously, the lyrics to I Will Always Love You served as her way of letting him know how much she appreciated him. To avoid a lengthy legal battle, they settled for $1 million. Parton didn't have any money, so she paid him the installments over the years. When Elvis's manager met with Parton to tell her Elvis would record I Will Always Love You if she'd just give up half of the publishing rights to the song, she refused. "I said, I'm sorry, but I can't give you the publishing," she told W Magazine in 2021. "I wanted to hear Elvis sing it, and it broke my heart. I cried all night." She attributed this stubbornness to her father's business sense as a farmer. Her songs were like crops, and without owning the harvest, her family would grow hungry. Parton's life seemed to play out as a constellation of experiences in sync with American history. She entered the working world around the time the first workplace sex discrimination law was passed. Her decision to leave her creative partnership with Wagoner coincided with women leaving unhappy marriages in droves following the passage of no-fault divorce laws. Despite the affection Parton expressed in her famous song, theirs was a messy divorce. She starred alongside Jane Fonda and Lily Tomlin in 9 to 5. The 1980 movie based on 9 to 5, the National Association of Working Women, a grassroots movement of female office workers for which Parton penned a tune on workplace discrimination. In the film, Dolly plays a secretary who unites with the other women to confront the harassment of their employer, Mr. Hart,
played by Dabney Coleman. At one point, the women even share fantasies about killing their boss. It was an overwhelming hit. Perhaps Parton's most countercultural act was her decision to work and not have children at a time when Reagan's push for traditional family values took hold of the country. Over the years, Parton's music evolved from heart-wrenching, sad-ass songs to female power anthems like Light of a Clear Blue Morning, to spiritual tunes like The Seeker and He's Alive. In the mid-1980s, she opened up about her depression and suicidal thoughts following the end of an affair of the heart, family issues, and a negative experience filming The Best Little Whorehouse in Texas. She was dealing with a slew of health problems, ultimately undergoing a partial hysterectomy, and as she struggled to lose weight, she put herself on restrictive diets, including a liquid one that made her feel isolated. She documented her loneliness in Two Doors Down and started over professionally. She fired her accounting firm, trimmed her band, started her own record label, and founded her amusement park, Dollywood. Over time, she came to embody her moniker, the Iron Butterfly. Amid cultural and social upheaval in America, Parton grew accustomed to coming under fire. In 2017, when her Dolly's Dixie Stampede, a dinner show with teams from the North and South battling, met with protests during a national reckoning regarding monuments glorifying Confederates and racists, Parton dropped the word Dixie. Seaver, Parton's nephew, described Parton's way of navigating American politics as dolitics, noting her habit of evading party line questions. As she put it, "My daddy was a Republican and my mama was a Democrat, so that makes me a hypocrite." When she took the stage at the 69th Emmys in 2017 for a 9-to-5 reunion alongside Lily Tomlin and Jane Fonda, she refused to join in their skewering of then-President Donald Trump. Instead, she used her weapon of choice, a tit joke. If you listen closely, however, her political opinions can be heard in the music. The tracks on her albums include a song based on a tragic true story of a plane filled with deportees crashing into California's Los Gatos Canyon, one spotlighting the danger of a coal miner's life and the necessity for workers to unite, and another telling the story of a girl forced into sex work in order to survive. Dolly Parton's legacy. Parton liked standing alone. She never jumped on a bandwagon, nor did she punch down. Though she never openly called herself a feminist, in an interview, she explained to me that she just shunned labels outright. Her refusal to cast anyone out and her radical acceptance of all kinds of people, queer people, people of color, her outright idolization of the women others called trash, in recent years earned her the nickname of the Great Unifier. In one of the last interviews for Dolly Parton's America, while looking back on her life, she said, "I don't practice my faith, I live it." Parton was a spiritual leader in a world where political leaders failed us time and time again. I talked to a Zimbabwean scholar who wrote a piece about how the classical artwork of Zimbabwe was less important to many people than Dolly Parton's music, especially the song "Just Because I'm a Woman." It has been on the top of the charts for many countries in Africa for decades now. To get back to her God space, Parton would leave Nashville for her Tennessee mountain home up in the Smoky Mountains where she was born, to fast and begin to come up with new music. Eventually, her 3 a.m. prayers for songs became prayers for creating hope that would last longer than her lifetime. Reflecting on how her father never learned to read or write, she provided $15,000 in scholarships
to high school students and to improve middle school literacy rates in her home county, she gave each child $500 in cash upon graduation. In 1995, she started the Imagination Library, which donates books to children under five. She invested proceeds from Whitney Houston's towering 1992 cover of I Will Always Love You into a Black Tennessean community. When the Gatlinburg fires broke out across Appalachia in 2016, she raised millions of dollars and gave everyone who lost a home $1,000 a month for 6 months, with a financial surprise of $5,000 check as the program wound down. She made another significant donation in 2024 to support the victims of Hurricane Helene. In 2020, she donated $1 million toward finding a vaccine for COVID, and in 2022, she began offering full college scholarships to every Dollywood employee. Inducted into the Songwriters Hall of Fame in 2001 and awarded the National Medal of Arts in 2005, an honorary doctorate from the University of Tennessee, Knoxville in 2009, a Grammy Lifetime Achievement Award in 2011, and an honorary Oscar in 2025, Parton piled up accolades as high as the Smoky Mountains themselves. But her greatest feat may have been her devotion to other people, most of them complete strangers. "I just love people," she said. "When I look at the audience, I see my family. I see the God, light, the goodness in everybody, even if they can't see it." Her story is a testament to how a person of humble origins can accomplish extraordinary feats when they pray for, write with compassion about, and take action for others. And she did this without taking higher status. She remained the butt of the joke, the girl in the wig with a bosom, doing what she believed was right, even while making mistakes. She just tried to do better the next time. In the fax she sent me after the first of what would become 11 interviews, after I came to her with 4 hours of intrusive questions about some of the hardest moments in her life, she ended her note with, "I had a nice time with you. Hope you got everything that you wanted. I look forward to hearing from you or seeing you again somewhere down the road. Love, Dolly." What a teacher. I hope we get the lesson. Shima Oli is a journalist, writer, and creator of several podcast series, including Dolly Parton's America. This is Time.com. "Dolly Parton Loved All of Us, Darlin'," by Shima Oli, August 25, 2026. The next article is by Callum Sutherland and Olivia N. Cleary. Trump signs order to rename Lake Ontario as Lake America, amid calls for Canadians to boycott U.S. travel. August 27, 2026. President Donald Trump on Thursday signed an executive order instructing Interior Secretary Doug Burgum to rename Lake Ontario as Lake America. "The change is set to take effect immediately," he said. Trump, earlier in the week, had floated the idea of a new moniker for the lake, which borders the Canadian province of Ontario and the U.S. state of New York. Trump signed a similar order upon returning to the White House last year, renaming the Gulf of Mexico as the Gulf of America. This most recent name change is the latest in a series of tit-for-tat measures amid an all-out trade war between the U.S. and Canada. British Columbia's Premier David Eby on Tuesday called for residents not to travel to America unless it's absolutely essential. "I'm asking British Columbians, if you have a choice, please don't travel to the United States. Choose another place to do your tourism," Eby said at a press briefing. "If you can choose a Canadian product,
Instead of an American one, please choose it. By being our own best customer, we can help respond and support Canadians in every corner of this amazing country. While Ebby is leading the charge on a travel boycott from the Canadian province, other lawmakers are further clamping down on a boycott of U.S. products. When you're at war, you protect your own. You protect your own backyard, said Ontario Premier Doug Ford on Wednesday. You don't go down to the U.S. and buy a product. There's nothing that we can't make here in Ontario or across the country. The Canadian Finance Minister expressed a similar sentiment, telling reporters, "The biggest power we have, each and every one of us, is our purchasing power. We can choose when we go to the grocery store or to the hardware store to buy Canadian." Has Canadian travel to the U.S. declined since Trump returned to office? Prior to Ebby's tourism plea, Canadian travel to the U.S. had shown a jump in visitors after a widely reported decline. In May, the number of Canadians visiting the U.S. was up by 9.9% compared to the same month a year prior, according to Statistics Canada. In June, the number of Canadian resident return trips from the United States increased 5% year over year. The number of Americans visiting Canada was also higher, with a 6.1% rise year over year. However, in the first quarter of 2026, Canadian residents took 5.5 million trips that included an outbound visit to the United States, a year-over-year decline of 10.6%. Spending while visiting the U.S. by Canadians during this period was also down by 13.6%. Figures for the start of 2026 fall in line with a trend that has seen Canadian travel to the U.S. decline since Trump returned to office last year. Cell phone data analysis published by the University of Toronto in May found a 42% year-over-year median decline in Canadian travel to U.S. metropolitan areas. The research also found that when Canadians travel to the U.S., they are visiting fewer locations and staying for less time than they're used to. Some metro areas such as Myrtle Beach, South Carolina, and Panama City, Florida, saw drops in Canadian tourism of at least 60%. In Florida, the decline in visits has persisted with an average decrease in just under 14% across the state during the first 6 months of 2026. How U.S.-Canadian talks collapsed into an all-out trade war. Relations between the U.S. and Canada have deteriorated further since the collapse of the high-stakes trade talks last week resulted in U.S. tariffs of 50% on various Canadian products going into effect on August 22nd, with no CUSMA exception. In response, Canada has imposed retaliatory tariffs of up to 50% on certain U.S. goods. Trump has threatened to increase automobile tariffs on Canada to 50%, claiming, "We don't need Canada, they need us." The Trump administration has also revived its rhetoric of referring to Canada as a state, a nod to Trump's vocal ambition to annex Canada and make it the 51st state, an idea he has floated repeatedly since returning to the White House last year. Vice President J.D. Vance, during a speech in Brewer, Maine, on Monday, said, "We have to remember Canada is a state. Oh, sorry, Freudian slip." Canadian Prime Minister Mark Carney, meanwhile, has drawn focus to Canada's burgeoning trade relations with other countries. Over the last year alone, Canada has signed more than 20 trade and security deals across five continents, he said Wednesday.
Canada is now the best-connected economy in the world, he claimed, pointing towards trade alliances with countries in South Asia and Europe. Carney, in January, met with China's president Xi Jinping to forge what he called a new strategic partnership to end Canada's economic reliance on the American market. While meeting with Canada's second-largest export market, Carney agreed to cut his country's 100% tariff on Chinese electric cars in return for lower tariffs on Canadian farm products. This is Time.com. Trump signs order to rename Lake Ontario as Lake America amid calls for Canadians to boycott U.S. travel. By Callum Sutherland and Olivia Ann Cleary, August 27, 2026. The next article is by reporter Rebecca Schneid. The Supreme Court let Trump's ballroom proceed for now. Here's what that means. August 23, 2026. The U.S. Supreme Court has allowed President Donald Trump to continue construction on a new White House ballroom with a temporary stay issued Friday, just before the above-ground portion of the project was about to be halted. Chief Justice John Roberts, in a one-sentence order, stayed a federal district court judge's injunction that barred further development. The move gives the full Supreme Court more time to consider the Trump administration's request to keep the injunction on hold while it seeks further review. However, there is no established timeline for when Roberts or the court might take further action. The ruling comes after months of debate over a legal challenge brought by the National Trust for Historic Preservation, which argues that a president cannot unilaterally make a major, permanent change to federally owned property when Congress has not authorized it, pointing to the Property Clause of the Constitution. We reiterated that the administration has no unilateral legal authority, constitutional, statutory, or otherwise, to build a ballroom on the site of the now-demolished East Wing, unless and until Congress expressly approves, the National Trust for Historic Preservation said in a statement last week. Each court that has reviewed this case has agreed with the National Trust. We hope the Supreme Court will uphold the rule of law by stopping this illegal project. Trump reacted to the administrative stay on Truth Social on Friday, praising both the Supreme Court and Roberts, who was appointed by former President George W. Bush in 2005. "We are grateful for the decision of the United States Supreme Court," Trump said. The military ballroom complex being built on the hallowed grounds of the White House, which is so vital for national security, will be the greatest of its kind. Here's what to know about the latest updates on the $400 million project. How did the ballroom case reach the Supreme Court? Two lower court decisions brought the dispute before the Supreme Court. First, Senior Judge Richard Leon of the U.S. District Court for the District of Columbia found that the National Trust was likely to succeed on its claim that the project required congressional approval. And he ruled in March that construction on the above-ground ballroom could not take place while litigation continued. He modified that preliminary injunction on April 16th to clarify that security-related work could continue if it is strictly necessary to ensure the safety and security of the White House. The second decision came when the Trump administration appealed, and a D.C. Circuit panel upheld the modified injunction. In its August ruling, it said that each president is a temporary tenant, not the owner of the White House. According to Kimberly Wheel, professor of law at the University of Baltimore School of Law, the injunction is meant to ensure that the project
does not advance while the courts review its legality, the limits of presidential authority, and whether it might cause irreparable harm. The court is saying, we just need to stop the bleeding right now, because if this continues, it'll just cause more harm, she told Time. The Trump administration then asked the Supreme Court to intervene through an emergency application, which is meant for urgent review of time-sensitive matters that fall outside of the typically months or years-long case review timeline for the country's highest court. The case was put in front of Roberts, who oversees emergency appeals filed in the D.C. Circuit. That led to the administrative stay, a short-term order that freezes a lower court decision or deadline in order to buy time for a bench to review an emergency request. An administrative stay does not reflect a case's merits or legality. It acts as an interim measure for a future ruling from Roberts or the court. In this case, it paused the preliminary injunction originally handed down by Leon. Therefore, the stop work order was put aside for the time being, allowing construction to continue. We are aware of the administrative stay, the National Trust tells Time, in response to the latest developments. To be clear, this is not a final decision on the merits of the government stay's application, and we await further action. No court has issued a final ruling on the project's legality, but next steps will likely include determining whether the renovation is two distinct projects, above ground and below, or a singular build. Is Trump building a ballroom or a military complex? Trump's 90,000 square foot construction projects comprises a luxury ballroom, which is meant to host 650 seated guests, with an underground military complex beneath it, featuring protective missile restraint steel columns, beams, drone-proof roofing materials, and bullet, ballistic, and blast-proof glass, according to one court document. Lower courts treated the two components separately, finding that the National Trust was likely to establish that the above-ground ballroom required congressional approval while exempting underground security construction from the injunction. In making his injunction determination, Leon said, defendants themselves distinguished between below-ground and above-ground construction, stating that the below-surface work is driven by national security concerns independent of the above-grade construction. Leon and the D.C. Circuit said the administration had shifted from treating the components as independent to describing them as inseparable. The administration disputes that characterization, saying the design became less flexible as construction progressed. It now argues that the entire project is integrated and that halting the above-ground work would compromise its structural integrity and security functions. Could construction outrun judicial review? The administration claimed on its August 13th application that 65% of construction was done. When the project was announced in 2025, the White House said that construction would be done long before the end of President Trump's term. Now the administration is saying that the framework will be substantially complete by November, with the official completion date set for August 2028. This raises the question of whether a majority of the structure could be completed before the litigation is resolved. Lawyers for the National Trust accused the Trump administration in a court filing of trying to outrun judicial review. Welly says that Roberts' stay is giving Trump exactly what he wants by allowing him to get even closer to the project's completion while the court assesses whether he is breaking the law. If the project were ultimately found unlawful after construction was substantially or entirely complete, the case could present unusual questions about what remedy remained available,
including whether a court could order the structure altered, reverted, or removed. This is Time.com. The Supreme Court let Trump's ballroom proceed for now. Here's what that means, by Rebecca Schneid, August 23, 2026. That's all the time we have for Time Magazine this week. This program is also available on demand at www.virginiavoice.org. I'm Angela Plott for the Virginia Voice.

0: 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It is currently 3 a.m. Coming up is Harper's Magazine. That's followed at 4 a.m. by The New Yorker Magazine.
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2: Welcome to this week's reading of Harper's Magazine. I'm Virginia Voice volunteer Elizabeth Kane, and today I'll be reading articles from the July 2026 issue of Harper's Magazine and harpers.org. Today's first article is, Where's the Beef? The Lab-Grown Meat Revolution That Wasn't, a report by Aaron Summers. Summers is the author of the novel, The 10-Year Affair. She lives in Beacon, New York. On October 5th, 2013, a man and a woman ate a burger. Not just any burger, a world historical burger made from cattle cells grown in a lab by Mark Post, a professor of vascular physiology at Maastricht University in the Netherlands. The burger had taken 2 years to produce and cost $330,000. Money furnished by the Google co-founder, Sergey Brin. Now it was being tasted in public for the first time at Riverside Studios in London, at an event attended by 200 members of the press and live-streamed to thousands. To make this particular burger, Post had extracted stem cells from the shoulder muscle of a living cow, then cultivated them in plastic containers filled with a nutrient-rich supplement called fetal bovine serum, which is derived from cow fetuses. The cells eventually became 20,000 strands of tissue, which in turn became a single 5-ounce patty. Post believed that beef produced this way had the potential to dramatically reduce greenhouse gas emissions and slow climate change. Raising cattle for consumption requires massive amounts of land and water and massive amounts of feed grown at a high environmental cost. He projected that global demand for meat would soon outstrip our ability to produce it the old-fashioned way, at which point our food system would become unsustainable. But that didn't have to mean a mass recalibration of our consumption habits or a global shift away from red meat. Post and his team had found another way. Standing at a blonde wood island on an otherwise empty soundstage, Post lifted the kind of stainless steel cloche usually found on a room service cart to reveal his creation. The raw patty sat in a petri dish on a bare plate, where it shone wetly under the studio lights. With the ITV London anchor Nina Hossain presiding, a Cornish chef named Richard McGowan pan-fried the burger in sunflower oil and butter for two volunteer tasters, Josh Schoenwald, the Chicago-based author of The Taste of Tomorrow, Dispatches from the Future of Food, and Hani Rutzler, an Austrian nutrition scientist. So precious was this meat that they were given just the one burger to share between them. It was served deconstructed alongside a sesame seed bun, lettuce, and tomato. Showmanship to sell the burger a bit, give it context. The patty itself was reddish-brown, flat, and perfectly circular. When Schoenwald and Rutzler cut it, the burger did not bleed. The two of them ate with forks and knives, passing the plate, sawing off thoughtful bites, chewing slowly. Afterward, they rendered their verdicts. "I would say it is somewhere on the spectrum between a Boca burger and McDonald's," Schoenwald told a reporter from NBC. "The absence of fat makes a big difference. It has the texture, which I was not expecting. It was like an animal protein cake." Rutzler noted the burger's blandness to a reporter from Science. "There is room for improvement here," she said. At the end of the event, roughly $150,000 worth of burger remained uneaten. But none of this stopped Post from predicting that meat cultivated in a lab would become a consumer product within the decade. The event, the theatrical reveal, the PR spectacle, triggered a kind of gold rush. 140 companies sprang up in six continents, trying to replicate what Post had done with beef across a range of other species, chicken, pork, fish, even quail. Investment to the tune of $3 billion flooded into the sector. True believers claimed that cellular agriculture would not only fight climate change and global food insecurity, but also slow the spread of zoonotic disease and antibiotic resistance. A company called Upside Foods touted its plan to set the new standard for meat and to make meat a force of good in the world. A company called Vow created an enormous woolly mammoth meatball, though no one was allowed to eat it since the DNA came from a fossil and the company didn't know whether it was actually fit for human consumption. The think tank RethinkX predicted that cultivated meat would decimate the U.S. beef industry by 2030, reducing demand for the conventional variety by a whopping 70%. As the organization wrote, "We are already on the cusp of the deepest, fastest, most consequential disruption in food and agriculture production since the first domestication of plants and animals 10,000 years ago." And yet, despite the frenzy, the meat itself never arrived. The challenges were numerous. There was the exorbitant upfront cost of building manufacturing facilities and the daunting amounts of energy required to run them. There was the difficulty of producing sufficient quantities of the stuff at a price point low enough for people to buy. There was the lack of a highly skilled workforce trained to operate the new technology. There were rounds and rounds of inspections by the Food and Drug Administration and the U.S. Department of Agriculture. There was even, occasionally, the unwanted appearance of rodent DNA in product samples, which happened to the companies Upside and Eat Just. After peaking in 2021, investment began to fall off. In 2023, the industry raised a measly $177 million. But it wasn't only venture capitalists who had started to grow skeptical of cultivated meat. The technology soon became a target of conservatives. The state governments of Florida, Alabama, Mississippi, Indiana, Montana, Nebraska, and Texas moved in quick succession to legislate against cultivated meat, passing laws that banned its sale, production, or both. Governor Ron DeSantis made a media event out of signing the Florida law, posing for pictures in front of a blood-stained cutting board piled high with steaks. "Take your fake lab-grown meat elsewhere," he said. "We're not doing that in the state of Florida." In 2024, the industrial biotech consultant Joel Stone told the New York Times that, if he had to put odds on it, the likelihood of the industry's producing even 10% of the meat supply in the foreseeable future would be zero. Today, cultivated meat is available for purchase at just one store in the world, Huber's Butchery in Singapore, where customers can buy packages of lab-grown chicken shreds from a manufacturer called Good Meat. These developments were inconvenient for me, a person who had become obsessed with the prospect of tasting cell-grown meat, just as the possibility of ever doing so seemed to recede before my eyes. I was enthralled by the story of the meat, which seemed to contain so much of what defined this era of American life. Dubious techno-optimism, bombastic culture war posturing, carnival oddities like the mammoth meatball. It presented a snarl of competing motives, a mix

seemed to contain so much of what defined this era of American life. Dubious techno-optimism, bombastic culture war posturing, carnival oddities like the mammoth meatball. It presented a snarl of competing motives, a mix of altruism and cold-blooded striving for capital. Nothing can ever exist just for the common good. It has to make someone a billionaire. There was also the fact that I had been a vegetarian for almost 20 years. The last meat I ever ate was a hot dog at Shea Stadium in 2007. I don't remember how it tasted, probably like every other hot dog I had eaten before. I washed it down with an exorbitantly priced but very cold Budweiser in one of those metal bottles. I quit eating meat after that, not because the hot dog had been disgusting, but because I didn't like the sensation of the inevitable bad bite, the periodic tangle with gristle or tendon or bone. Then my abstention grew into habit, and the habit was reinforced by other concerns: the catastrophic environmental consequences of industrial meat production, the creeping doubt, as I grow older, that I'm necessarily higher in the cosmic order than a chicken or a cow. But cultivated meat raised a compelling question. If you could subtract some of the downsides, make meat less destructive, engineer away its aesthetic flaws, what reason would there be not to eat it? This question had begun to feel moot as the potential of cultivated meat grew less and less promising. But just when it seemed as though Post's vision would never be realized, encouraging news emerged out of a surprising place, North Carolina. In May 2024, when many of his peers were fleeing the sector, Jeff Bezos granted $30 million through his Earth Fund to establish the Bezos Center for Sustainable Protein at North Carolina State University, an initiative dedicated to developing dietary proteins that are environmentally friendly, healthy, tasty, and affordable. The donation cemented the state's status as a new global center of the cultivated meat industry. The Bezos Center would join the North Carolina Biotechnology Center, an economic development organization for the life sciences and Research Triangle Park. On the commercial side of things, Believer Meats, an Israeli company producing cultivated chicken, had recently broken ground on a $200,000 square foot manufacturing plant in Wilson, North Carolina. The plant would be the largest cultivated meat facility in the world, capable, the company claimed, of producing 21 million pounds of engineered chicken per year. Last fall, Believer received a no questions letter from the FDA, indicating that the agency did not encounter safety concerns in its inspection of the facility. "We are proud to be commercializing in this state, creating high quality manufacturing jobs and enabling us to realize our vision to lead food innovations that care for the planet," said Believer's then CEO, a man named, for real, Gustavo Berger, in a press release celebrating the milestone. I got in touch with the company shortly after. In a Zoom meeting with Heather Hudson, Believer's chief product and growth officer, and Rodrigo Laval from sales and marketing, the two dangled the possibility of a ribbon-cutting ceremony. They could tentatively plan something and invite me down for a visit. The whole thing felt a bit Wonka-ish. No one from the press had been allowed inside the factory yet. Only a few professionals in the field had even toured it. Why should I get the golden ticket? But I tried not to question my good fortune. Excited by the prospect of exclusive access, I started planning a trip to the Triangle. If lab-grown meat had a future, I might find it there. Maybe, I thought, I'd even get to taste it. On a mild day in early December, I arrived at NC State's sprawling campus, home to some 40,000 students. I expected it to be lively, teeming with kids, but it was eerily dead. Rohan Sherwalker, the friendly, bespectacled director of the Bezos Center, met me in a pristine building where I didn't see a single student. Everyone, he explained, had gone home for the holidays. Sherwalker is an industrial engineer whose research interests run the gamut from cellular agriculture to 3D printing of human tissue. With the supremely patient demeanor of a professor you

to answering repetitive questions from the uninitiated, he walked me through a PowerPoint presentation about the center's work. It began with a Technicolor image of a charcuterie board and a Winston Churchill epigraph from his 1931 experiment in future casting. 50 years hence, we shall escape the absurdity of growing a whole chicken in order to eat the breast or wing by growing these parts separately under a suitable medium. Sherwalker then clicked through an infographic of a burger illustrating the center's mission. The bun was research and development, engagement and outreach, workforce development, and interdisciplinary teams. The lettuce was materials, processes, and systems. The meat was plant-based, cell-cultivated, and fermentation-made. The plate was public-private partnerships. The cheese was nothing. The Bezos Center aims to address, as its website puts it, the critical barriers and gaps still dogging cultivated meat. The process has changed as the industry scales up. It's no longer Post laboring over a single burger in his lab for years at a time. Cultivation now takes place in sterile factories that look more like breweries, with cells grown not in culture dishes but in giant stainless steel bioreactors. Producers have also moved away from feeding the cells with fetal bovine serum, which is expensive and requires harvesting cow blood from slaughterhouses, not exactly a good look for a cruelty-free alternative meat product. The industry now relies on what is referred to as serum-free media, or SFM, proprietary compounds that vary from company to company. Still, the basic science remains the same. In one typical version of the process, stem cells are harvested from a living animal via needle biopsy, then nourished in solutions containing glucose, vitamins, fats, minerals, proteins, and amino acids, which are swished around inside a reactor to ensure an even diffusion of nutrients. In these conditions, the cells divide, multiply, and differentiate just as they would inside an animal. They are ready for harvesting when they reach the desired density, roughly within 2 to 8 weeks, depending on the species being cultivated. But what also remains is one of the industry's fundamental challenges. You cannot simply grow a steak, yank it out of the reactor, and slap it on the table at Peter Luger, because a steak contains multiple kinds of tissue. At the moment, muscle and fat can only be cultivated separately, and typically they do not form solid matter but a semi-solid slurry that must be taken from the reactors, washed, combined with other ingredients for flavor and texture, and extruded or 3D printed into something you'd recognize as meat, a burger or a nugget or a meatball or a fillet. Some companies are trying to circumnavigate the slurry stage by building scaffolding inside reactors for cells to cling to, producing a firmer product. Certain types of cells don't like floating in a tank all free like that. Tissue, I'm told, wants to adhere to bone. The cost of all this has come way down since Josh Schoenwald called Post Burger an animal protein cake, thanks to the isolation of starter cells with rapid doubling rates and breakthroughs in SFM that have made the process faster and more efficient, trends that scientists claim will only continue. But right now, cultivated meat is far more expensive than the real thing. At Huber's in Singapore, the ominously named Good Meat 3, which contains only 3% chicken cells, retails for $5.62 per 4-ounce serving. Meanwhile, chicken at my local ShopRite containing 100% animal cells starts at $3.49 per pound. After the PowerPoint, Sherwalker took me on a tour of the Bezos Center's brand new protein lab, which was still being set up. It was spacious and filled with light, lined with 3D printers and a humming but empty stainless steel fridge. The printers in particular were huge and impressive. I entertained a fantasy of being the person to load in the slurry and press the button.
initiating the printing of a crab cake or something. The godlike feeling that might accompany that. From nothing, crab. But the lab was still in the early phases of assembly, cables dangling from the ceiling, waiting for equipment that had yet to be delivered. No one would be printing a crab cake for a while. As Sherwalker and I walked back to his office, we discussed the day's shocking headline. While I was traveling to North Carolina from my home in upstate New York, news broke that Believer Meats was being sued for $34 million by Gray Construction, the firm that built its hulking factory in Wilson. Believer had recently defaulted on an agreement to pay Gray an installment of $22 million. Maybe I should have seen it coming. After her initial enthusiasm, Heather Hudson, my contact at Believer, had ghosted me in the days leading up to my trip. When I followed up about the possible ribbon cutting, my golden ticket, she said only, "It doesn't look like our factory ribbon cutting will be aligned with your timeline." I asked Sherwalker what all this meant. Believer Meats is a partner of the Bezos Center, along with many other startups. The cultivated meat industry is collegial. There is a culture of amicable collaboration. So I expected him to have some kind of insider knowledge. But Sherwalker was as surprised as I was. He thought that the plant was so close to opening that the staff just needed to turn on the lights and boot up the chicken vats. "No one knows yet what happened at Believer," he told me. "It's unclear whether the company will survive." Before I left the Bezos Center, Sherwalker introduced me to the concept of the Gartner hype cycle. To me, it had the ring of an old concept, a framework invented in the mid-20th century by an economist or a professor. But no, it was formulated in 1995 by a woman named Jackie Fenn, who worked at the consultancy firm Gartner. Its purpose, according to a YouTube video made by the company, is to help you, a savvy investor, the video assumes, understand the real risks and opportunities of an innovation so you can avoid adopting something too early, giving up too soon, adopting too late, or hanging on too long. Sherwalker showed me a chart to illustrate. The x-axis was time, and the y-axis was visibility. The cycle begins with an innovation trigger, when a new technology is introduced to great fanfare, then arcs upward toward the peak of inflated expectations as excitement mounts. But this rise is inevitably followed by a dramatic fall when investors realize how difficult it's going to be to actually commercialize the innovation. Later comes a gentler climb up the slope of enlightenment when second and third generation products emerge, until finally we reach the plateau of productivity, the slow, unflashy development of the technology. If post-burger was the innovation trigger, I asked Sherwalker, where were we now? He circled the deep valley in the middle of the chart, the trough of disillusionment. Before leaving campus, I tried Heather Hudson again. I let her know that I was in the area and asked if I should stop by, as though the Believer facility were a conveniently located coffee shop rather than a meat factory in the boonies. I immediately received an auto response that her email account was no longer active. Then I thought, fuck it, and decided to drive out to Wilson, about 45 minutes from Raleigh. I'll go see what's up, I figured. I'll talk to someone face to face, have some sort of confrontation with a person overseeing the plant, maybe even Hudson herself. Rural North Carolina felt enormous, flat, and empty. The landscape was almost featureless. Huge swaths of nothing streamed by, and then I hit factories. Believer was located among a loose cluster of manufacturing facilities. To get there, I had to turn off a main strip containing a Chick-fil-A, a Bojangles, a McDonald's, and a Bestin Burgers. At one point, I yielded to the flashing lights of what I thought was an emergency vehicle, only to find, as it passed, that it was a pickup truck towing a meat smoker. I was surrounded by the stuff. I thought of Mark Post's prediction that demand for meat
would soon outstrip our ability to produce it. Sometimes it seems that this will happen tomorrow. What I found when I got to Believer was grimmer than I expected. Not a chipper, then confused, then annoyed desk clerk wondering who this was showing up at a meat factory without an appointment, but no one at all. The factory was deserted, gated. A royal blue cube under a pale late fall sky, millions of dollars of groundbreaking technology locked inside. There wasn't a single car in the lot on a Tuesday afternoon. I was struck with the brief, demented urge to scale the fence. But it was topped with barbed wire, and what was I going to do anyway? Stare through the windows into an empty lobby? There is a widespread feeling in this country that everything is a hoax or a Ponzi scheme, and this feeling is only reinforced by the news. The news that self-driving taxis, when they become confused, are actually operated remotely from the Philippines. The news that the mysterious invention that could scan your blood for any number of disorders was an era-defining scam. The news that the crypto entrepreneur who pledged to secure the long-time survival of the human race was actually stealing $8 billion of his customers' money to fund his polycule in the Bahamas. I became paranoid, standing in front of the abandoned parking lot, that cultivated meat was just another lie, or a semi-lie, or a bluff. That the reason the meat was so difficult to get my hands on was that it did not exist. The possible implosion of Believer was disappointing, not just because it represented a setback in the quest to reduce our carbon emissions and fortify our food systems against climate collapse, but because it seemed to confirm that we live in a cheap, mendacious world where what passes for progress almost always turns out to be a confidence game. The morning after my reconnaissance mission, more news broke. Believer was declaring bankruptcy and would shutter the factory in Wilson before it printed a single chicken strip. I had timed my trip to North Carolina to coincide with the first annual Global Forum for Plant-Based and Alternative Proteins, held at the North Carolina Biotechnology Center. This was how I found myself cloistered among the faithful as their meat dreams unraveled in real time. All the local industry players were in attendance, and more had flown in from around the world. We were sitting together in NC Biotech's blandly carpeted lecture hall for the opening session, listening to optimistic remarks about international collaboration, an opaque joke about an extruder, a shout-out to an Ian in the back from the insect side, all the while knowing that the industry's biggest gambit yet had just failed. With Believer gone bust, I hoped to salvage a glimmer of optimism for the industry from the day's proceedings, or, at the very least, an honest assessment of what had gone wrong. During a break in the program, everyone filed out and congregated in the atrium. We were in the trough of disillusionment, but we were also in the divot of gossip. We were in the furrow of hanging around outside the auditorium talking excitedly. We were in the ravine of wanting to know what the fuck had happened. I was surrounded by guys in crisp button-ups and thermal vests and navy blue blazers. There were not a ton of women present. All around me, speculation began to fly. There was a time about 3 or 4 years ago, post-pandemic, the money was so easy to come by, all you had to do was put a pitch deck together and VCs would throw money at you. They have a pretty star list of investors. Yeah, that doesn't guarantee a success. They got the building up. The building is ready to, like, turn on. It's probably going to be a liquidation. Again, we're all assuming. We don't know what the heck's going on. There's got to be some news out of Israel. Later, we heard from venture capitalists who had no choice but to address the news head on. I mean, the elephant in the room, Believer Meats just down the road, basically went out of business, said Steve Simitsis from Replicator VC, a firm that invests in early-stage food tech companies. I don't have any information about it, but I would speculate that building factories around technology that isn't ready at scale is probably a cause.
Well, duh, I thought. The VCs on the panel saw Believer as a cautionary tale. Don't scale too quickly, lower costs, make something consumers actually want to eat. All these observations were sensible, even obvious. And yet, wasn't it also the case that the VCs themselves had pressured companies like Believer to expand rapidly in order to provide the returns they sought? In the afternoon, we all tried to rally for a tasting of products by food startups. At last, I was sampling things. I drank some kind of fizzy peach tea. It was not immediately obvious to me what the innovation was, so I asked the young guy handing out the cans about it. "It's supposed to be refreshing," he said. "Like, after a run, you can drink one and it won't make you puke." Curiously, though, there was no cultivated meat on offer. The Research Triangle may be an industry hub, but the product did not seem to be available here. The product was still a prototype, or the product was too expensive to give out as samples. The closest thing on hand was a plant-based vegan meat. I tried wheat-based turkey and wheat-based pepperoni from a company called The Beehive. I tried some kind of pulled meat, as the person wheeling it out from the kitchen described it, from a company called Delight Soy. It had a stringy texture and was an orangish brown. I tried a fungi and soy-based salmon substitute from a company called Juicy Marbles. This one was very close to tasting like salmon. They'd gotten something right, everyone around me agreed. To our wonder and dismay, Juicy Marbles had nailed the fishiness. "Probably algae in there," someone remarked. We nodded. "Yes, probably algae." The experience was nauseating, though the cube of salmon tasted good. Or rather, it would have tasted good if you could isolate taste from the other senses. Like, if you didn't see the morsel of fake fish, or feel it in your mouth, or smell its oily smell. And if you didn't also know that it was synthetic. The knowing added a layer of queasiness. The idea that they'd infuse soy with an unappealing smell for verisimilitude, a cloying marine smell like the hold of a fish boat. So all it would take for this thing to be palatable would be to experience it in a sensory vacuum and preferably context-free or immediately after a blow to the head that wipes out everything you know about it. Then it would be pretty nice. In January, a few weeks after my trip to the Research Triangle, a man ate a chicken sandwich. He ate two, actually. One made with conventional chicken, and one made with a cultivated fillet. In a video of his visit to the Upside Foods factory in California, he stands next to a vat of swirling chicken cells. The cells are foamy, the cheerful yellow of Campbell's broth. The man's name is Jimmy Donaldson, though he's known more widely as the YouTube sensation, Mr. Beast, and he thinks that cell-grown meat has a lot of advantages. "The chickens don't get diseases," says Mr. Beast. "So then you don't have to worry about a disease spreading on the farm and then you eating a sick chicken." When it's time to try to guess which sandwich is which, he can't do it. "I honestly can't tell," he says before guessing wrong. Watching the video on my phone, it irked me that Mr. Beast had tasted the meat. That should have been me sitting next to the churning chicken water. For months, I'd been trying to find cultivated meat on the East Coast. I had even considered buying it from Singapore on the gray market. Nothing panned out. Finally, Rohan Sherwalker sent me details for a public tasting in the Bay Area held by Mission Barnes, another partner of the Bezos Center. It would take place at the supermarket Berkeley Bowl West, which had previously sold a limited run of the company's meatballs. On a Friday in February, I flew out to San Francisco and cabbed over to the Mission Barnes office, which was located in SoMa, on a desolate and unlovely block of warehouses. Not many Waymos swooping by out there, but at least it felt appropriately industrial, with the office upstairs and bioreactors below. Not that I got to see them.
When I asked, I was gently rebuffed with the excuse that the company was in the process of moving to a larger facility in Alameda. I felt the ambient paranoia I'd experienced in North Carolina start to kick in again. After the collapse of Believer, Mission Barnes seemed like one of the American companies closest to having its products on the grocery store shelves. At the end of last year, it received USDA approval for its cultivated pork fat. At the time of my visit, its products included bacon, pepperoni, meatballs, and a couple varieties of sausage. Bianca Lee, a smiley, put-together Australian, and the then-head of external affairs at Mission Barnes, took me up to the company's third-floor office, which contained a large kitchen on one side. As we sat at the Wood Island, she told me about the origin of the cells for all the company's cultivated fat. A single Yorkshire pig named Dawn, who was still, per the company's marketing materials, happily roaming free in an animal sanctuary in upstate New York, not far from where I live. Dawn reminded me of Dolly the sheep, a mascot for something much larger than herself. One wants to picture her soulful. "Can I ask how Dawn was selected?" I said, hoping to hear something about Dawn as a superior specimen, the fattest, happiest, healthiest, smartest pig in America. "Yeah, honestly, it's not that interesting of a story," said Lee. "It's just that she was available." The Mission Barnes cultivation process takes about 2 weeks. At the end, they drain the bioreactors until they are left with just the fat slurry. "It's white, it's semi-solid, it's really pasty," Lee said. That slurry is then combined with plant protein to create the final product, which typically contains less than 10% animal cells per serving. I tried to understand how they got the fat out of one container and into the next, miming a large scoop or shovel, but this part was a secret. The company's ultimate goal, Lee told me, wasn't even to sell products, but to license the system itself. Mission Barnes' then CEO, Cecilia Chang, appeared. Another smiley, put-together Australian. As she joined us at the counter, I asked her about the biggest challenges the company faces. The timeline on being able to get costs down fast enough to get to a point of profitability, she said. The technology is there, but investors have really aggressive timelines. Chang also mentioned a newer hurdle, the distrust of food science stoked by Trump's Secretary of Health and Human Services, Robert F. Kennedy Jr. Still, the industry was trying to look at Kennedy's Make America Healthy Again movement as an opportunity rather than as a disaster. After all, MAHA is focused on protein. Kennedy's new inverted food pyramid features steak at the very top. And although the movement broadly disdains processed foods, Chang told me, it may appreciate that cell-cultivated meat is usually organic and antibiotic-free. I recalled the lay wisdom of Mr. Beast. These chickens don't get diseases. As we chatted, Zachary Tyndall, Mission Barnes' product development and culinary manager, prepared some meat for me in a skillet. Tyndall is a former chef who once worked at the 3-Michelin-star restaurant Noma, an apprenticeship that seemed unnecessary for the level of cooking involved here. He used a spatula to roll a single meatball around in a pan. The meat was a pale, pinkish beige, like real pork. "It's not that different from cooking conventional meat," he told me, though maybe a little bit quicker since the company's meatballs are pre-cooked and only need reheating. It smelled savory, like food, and indeed, it was food. I'll give it that. I received my meatball on a tastefully speckled earthenware plate. Though nearly delirious with excitement, I tried to zoom out for a second and glimpse the situation with objectivity. I was looking at a single small meatball in the middle of a plate in a chilly, industrial office thousands of miles away from home. This was what I had elected to pursue over the course of months with single-minded determination. With all eyes on me, I used the fork to cut it in half and took a bite. The taste. The taste was not terrible. It was seasoned, oregano heavy. It even had a kick.
Everyone was watching as I chewed, so I feigned deep consideration, the way you do when the waiter brings you a sample of wine at a restaurant. "Hmm," I mused. "I am contemplating the tasting notes," my face said. "I am weighing the mouthfeel." I tasted the salami, too, which looked exactly like regular salami. It tasted like salty paper. Salty paper with a kick. They're good about putting in the kick. I could not find much to say to Chang and Lee about the meat, though I tried. The phrase blandly inoffensive came to mind. The word anticlimax came to mind. This was what I had come all this way for? To eat something that felt like mushy cardboard in my mouth? "It's good," I managed to tell them. Then suddenly the nausea hit, a taste of vomit in the back of my throat. It was the juicy marbles effect again. The problem was not the flavor, not the texture, but the knowing. The knowing. Knowing about the fat tank, about the sticky white substance, the envisioning of the scoop. The knowing about Dawn, an ordinary pig who was available, and the extraction process that took her cells. Earlier, I'd thought this feeling was triggered entirely by Juicy Marble's ersatz fish odor, by its inherent artificiality. I hoped it would be different with the cultivated meat, which was, in the end, an actual animal product, at least in part. But no, if anything, it was worse. After I left Mission Barnes, I walked around San Francisco for 2 hours trying to quell my seasickness, up into its peaks of inflated expectation, down into its troughs of disillusionment. Perhaps the nausea was not related to the product. Perhaps it was just meat. Any meat, after so long an abstention. In conceiving my cultivated meat journey, I'd assumed this product was kind of for me, a longtime vegetarian with loosely held convictions. I had also assumed my 19-year clean slate would be an asset. No biases here, just detached curiosity. But I was wrong. What it had actually done was put me out of touch with the taste of meat. I couldn't really remember what it was supposed to taste like. I needed a control group. At a Red Sauce Italian restaurant across the street from my hotel near Union Square, I sat at the bar and ordered tagliatelle with pork meatballs. When my food arrived, there were 5 large meatballs nestled into the pasta, a truly conspicuous portion. It seemed, irrationally I know, that everyone in the restaurant was looking at me. A woman alone about to go in on a giant bowl of meat. I ordered a glass of red wine to try to get into the spirit. I was psychedelically nauseous at this point, barely holding it together. I didn't really want to eat the meatballs. At the risk of exaggeration, I've maybe never wanted to eat something less. But I would never know how close the cultivated ones came to the real thing unless I did it. So I followed the same process from earlier in the day. Cut one in half, took a bite. Affected the seriousness of a wine connoisseur. The real meatballs were richer and wetter. I ate one and cut a half and tried to draw up the sensation of the cultivated ones. Did they taste reasonably similar? Which was better? What would a butcher think? A cattle rancher? A gourmand? A very hungry person? I suddenly noticed a Sophia Loren movie that was being projected silently onto a wall of the restaurant. What, I wondered, would Sophia Loren think about the fake meatballs? I was really unmoored now, rocking on a boat inside my own stomach. Seeking clarity, I came away more confused than ever. Not just about why I had decided to do this, but the entire project of cell-grown meat. Who was the imagined customer of this product? I didn't finish my bowl of meatballs, needless to say, but I did finish the wine. The next day, at Berkeley Bowl West, a large grocery store across the bay, I watched a couple dozen customers line up to taste the meatballs. Lee explained that Mission Barnes has a fan base, people who follow the company's progress and register for events in advance. Here, a new contingent of the public revealed itself to me.
my fellow cultivated meat curious. They were young and slightly goth. They were Gen Z vegans with lip rings and huge black pants that flapped in the wind. Aside from these devotees, the crowd was made up mostly of people who had happened to be at the grocery store for other reasons. Saturday shoppers, parents with kids in tow, people in athleisure. It was a warm and sunny February morning, a good day for a free sample. Passersby queued up, mildly interested. Previous tastings had drawn protesters. In 2024, the week before the Florida cultivated meat ban went into effect, Upside Foods hosted the Freedom of Food pop-up, a tasting on a Miami rooftop that was pitched as a protest of the new law. A chef from Caja Caliente, a restaurant in Coral Gables, made chicken tostadas with chipotle crema while a group of conventional meat zealots parked a van in front of the venue's entrance. The van was affixed with a huge LED screen displaying criticism of lab-grown meat. No long-term health studies, it read, secret chemical formulas. But nothing like that happened in Berkeley. Tyndall stood at a hot plate, gamely rolling the meatballs around in a pan and placing them into small bamboo trays. As the samples were distributed, I made myself eat another one to see if my reaction would be the same as the day before. Instantly, I was clobbered by the knowing. But around me, muffled sounds of approval rose from the crowd. A few people told me, shrugging, that the texture seemed right. A child, maybe 2 years old, accepted a meatball from her dad. She ate it happily, bobbing around like little kids do, with no objection. A woman in a fleece jacket walked around asking tasters to fill out a survey on an iPad. She was an independent researcher conducting a study on consumer acceptance of cultivated meat for Tufts University. After the science, this is one of the biggest challenges to the product's long-term success. Do people actually want it? Do they want to incorporate it into their diets? According to a report published last year by Good Food Institute, a nonprofit dedicated to promoting alternative proteins, only 18% of Americans find cell-cultivated meat extremely or very appealing, and almost 60% say they are somewhat or very unlikely to buy it. Interest typically decreases with age and increases with educational attainment, which tracked with my own observations. The goth college students were the most excited by the meatballs, but even they were muted in their praise. No one said, "I love it," or "hell yeah," or declared it a triumph. I did not hear the word yum. I found myself talking to Chi Dixon, Berkeley Bowl West's marketing and communications manager. She told me that the store was excited to stock these products. When they sold a limited run of Mission Barnes meatballs in the fall, they were priced at $13.99 for a tray of eight. Dixon guided me past the granola and local bread and legumes to show me where the store planned to stock cultivated meat in the future. "It's on the nose," she said, "but it would go right between veggie burgers and the real ones." To me, this seemed like the inevitable destination for these products. A niche shelf in the refrigerated aisle, the Impossible Burger's quirkier cousin. The days of cultivated meat as a possible panacea for climate change are long gone. Many of the industry's biggest players, the ones still in business anyway, are now embracing a more modest role in our food system. Since I tried its meatballs earlier this year, Mission Barnes has announced a new strategy. It is pivoting from retail to wholesale and developing new products that will combine plant protein with conventional pork fat, to be replaced by their own cultivated fat only once they've achieved a certain scale. Elsewhere, cellular agriculture is being used to create exclusively novelty items that could be fairly described as Frankenmeat, whereby their freakiness and limited availability are not liabilities but rather the selling points. Vow, the Australian company behind the Mammoth Meatball, has also developed a variety of Japanese quail foie gras as part of its objective to craft meats unconstrained by the limits of nature.
Why? One might wonder. No real reason except that they can. This, at least, feels like a more fitting use for cultivation technology and a more honest reflection of the ecosystem that has financed it. From a bird so petite, a quail foie gras was simply impossible until now, reads the copy on Vow's website. Notably, the company's marketing materials make no mention of climate change, sustainability, or even animal welfare. This isn't to say that engineered food needs to be virtuous to justify its existence. Before I left Berkeley Bowl West, Dixon gave me a tour of the store's produce section, which was filled with the inordinate splendor of California. There must have been 20 varieties of crazy-looking mushrooms. She insisted I take 2 Sumo citrus oranges, the ones with the bump on top, back home with me. Sumos aren't naturally occurring. They were created in the 70s by Japanese scientists who crossbred 2 citrus hybrids in a bid to produce a more flavorful, seedless fruit that might sell better than existing varieties. I peeled a sumo and ate it as I walked through Berkeley. The afternoon was hot and windy, but the orange was sweet, hydrating, refreshing, enormous, and delicious. It was one shade paler than a traffic cone, with a palm-filling heft. It was perfect, a perfect example of an orange. A miracle, really, how it had just been handed to me. Where's the Beef? The Lab-Grown Meat Revolution That Wasn't, was a report written by Aaron Summers. Summers is the author of the novel The 10-Year Affair. She lives in Beacon, New York. Next, from Harper's Magazine, 5 Stories, a work of fiction by Diane Williams, who is the founder and editor of the literary annual Noon. Her 12th collection of short stories, I Liked Rex, will be published this month as an NYRB Classics original. The Quickening. A bit of frothy landscape greenery pointed the way to the way she intended to go, carrying her cardboard box, as she was not meant to see her husband again, nor did she want to. But she did say aloud, "I thought so. You're here." She counted 10 geese promenading on the cobbled walkway of Fifth Avenue, plus her husband, and when the geese reached the park's access point, the troop entered single file, her husband at the back of the line, managing to keep up with them. Such crude attention grabbers, the woman was thinking, as an ornate chimney piece on a dolly interrupted her line of sight. A crude attention grabber, too. She screamed, "Thief!" at the sight of a man stealing flowers out from behind an apartment house's low ornamental fence, which he handed off to his little girl. The woman, who felt she had lost her dignity by screaming, shifted the somewhat heavy box side to side within her bent arms and wished to behave better than she was able to. "He's gone," a customer at the post office reported to her, referring to the absent clerk. "He's way back there, and he'll be gone a long time. He's already been gone a long time." "Do me a favor," the woman said. "I can't wait. Tell him I said goodbye." Her progress was noted by several as she departed with her unsent parcel pressed to her breast. Her shoes are more beautiful in person. Her dress is made of a soft silk rayon fabric with a satiny finish. She wears a full crinoline petticoat that adds a delightful fullness to her skirt. Seen from the side, with her head turned toward the viewers, she appears to be a tamed domestic female type who is trying to fit in well with the spirit of her surroundings in this port city on the east side from Fifth Avenue to the East River, between 40th Street and 110th. The Greatest Experience. He said it was as if he had pulled himself along on all fours upon leaving. It was a miracle that he obeyed her, that the house did not catch fire when she said he must get out. He is still very much alive and living apart from her, takes vacations, knows what he likes.
Actually, he had to get on all fours while visiting a cave in France. It is really not so nice to be in a cave. He had to crawl to get across ledges in order to slide down the sides of the ledges. The ground was tilted dangerously near the cave paintings, so that his legs were a tremble from his efforts not to fall into the water. In this chapter, at some point, we should seek to understand these people as if we could say to them, "We have been talking about you. Mind if we ask you a few questions?" We do know that his former wife often waits to meet a friend or a stranger, has enthusiasm for entertainment, inclines more often to monotony. She does enjoy it when the wind comes in through the windows and the screen doors, also the quality of calm, the black, blue, and gold of the night when it finally arrives. Her house, once his too, is made of brick and flint and is situated at the beginning of a broad road which runs along a canal. Something more about this house, fittingly, it has an exposed location. What else to reveal? Here are moments of a domestic lunch scene from their past that likely spotlight a statement from either one of them akin to, "Don't boss me around." They ate mayonnaise and egg sandwiches, according to Diane W., who insists on carrying out this narration. This could be a story about sexual encounters, but can't this be a story about how this James Zawatowski was once kissing his wife? How he went on devotedly with that? How he felt so unbound and breezy once upon a time long ago? How in the beginning days of the marriage, a certain man felt like a happy child, not so stressed? There was that certain man. The loss of paradise keeps happening. And his wife did sincerely look fondly at him several times while he placed a hand on her shoulder, that sort of thing. Pleasing all the world. As to part one of the story, he was surely taking pride in his type of fucking. I would have. My fucks end up being dull. But one day, to my satisfaction, I hope to figure it out and think again of the coitally gifted Erskine, who is still my measure. He knows well what to do, concerning his maneuvers and the subtly timed space in between each. Let it start. Part two, midway through the meal, Erskine draped himself over a woman, his seatmate, while she tore at her piece of bread. I have heard it said that life is easy for a woman who is not afraid of a man, and she's probably the sort who hates to be left alone. They moved to the floor as he concerned himself with that little slit of an opening, the sides of which naturally swell. He does seem to waste effort, but this is Erskine, who I know is ithyphallic. As if to sharpen himself, he held on to her, which was exciting for him and for anyone, for everyone present, I think. It is a festive glass tulip dish with fluted sides. Ice cream with hot fudge was served. Also, we were free to appreciate the cheese and beer, fruits filled with ripeness, vegetables and fish, biscuits and cakes. And I can say that great gratitude and learning were the bedrock of this banquet for me. Striking feature. She often feels as pockmarked as her carpet pile, where it has been flattened by the legs of heavy tables and chairs, having once been burdened by the most intimate knowledge of her spouse. That knowledge was set in deep enough, now no more spouse. And she herself is heavy enough and can often be found snacking. Lately, she had been at dinner eating a large part of a small animal, determining shape sizes for fork-ready pieces of meat with her knife. Segments with acute angles, right angles, a scalene. You might say that's enough about her, but we are curious because she typically assumes a hands-on-hip stance, as if with confidence. Nobody has captured her sense of humor, nor has she. Yet on occasion, as a follow-up to almost anything anybody says, she pinches her nose to nasally declare, "I suppose you think that's very funny." What's going on here? The Chippendale chair she lives with, the Philadelphia highboy, nothing funny about those. The tall case clock glowers, the spinet's keys look to her more like teeth that don't bite, but merely get pushed around.
Her prize cornucopia leg sofa. What about that? What does she really think about that? Is it needlessly putting on airs? She aches to have something entirely gracious in mind about this stick. This was Five Stories by Diane Williams, who is the founder and editor of the literary annual Noon. Her 12th collection of short stories, I Liked Rex, will be published this month as an NYRB Classics original. That's all the time we have for Harper's Magazine this week. I'm Elizabeth Kane for Virginia Voice. Don't forget, you can listen to this program anytime on demand at virginiavoice.org.

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1: Hello and welcome to this week's reading of the New Yorker Magazine. 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I'm Virginia Voice volunteer Anita Mergener, reading today from the double edition 8/24 and 31/2026 issue of The New Yorker. The following article or articles may contain some sensitive language that may not be suitable for all audiences, so listener's discretion is advised. I begin with an article that is entitled Taking the Heat. As summers grow deadlier, Europe's cities are racing to reinvent themselves, by Eric Kleinenberg. Planners are returning to three ancient forms of cooling: water, soil, and shade. In Le May, Yannick Sinner, the world's top-ranked men's tennis player, was closing out a dominant second-round performance against Juan Manuel Cerúndolo, ranked 56th at Roland Garros. The French Open, as English speakers tend to call it, takes place during a traditionally splendid time of the year when Parisians delight in the temperate air. Sinner, a lanky 24-year-old Italian with red hair, sharp elbows, and ground strokes like shotgun blasts, had won 30 consecutive matches and was the overwhelming favorite. After cruising through two sets, he was one game from victory with a win probability above 99%. Then, as Cerúndolo prepared to serve, Sinner grimaced, took a few gingerly steps, and stretched his apparently cramping legs. They had played for less than 2 hours, but this May felt like August. Paris lay beneath a heat dome, and the red clay courts were baking in direct sunlight. Ordinarily, Sinner attacks with explosive energy, crouching on his long legs before springing upward, his feet leaving the ground after each shot. Now he slapped awkwardly at the ball, his shoes seemingly stuck in the clay. He lost the next two games badly and then complained of possible dehydration and called for a medic. After a nearly 10-minute timeout, play resumed. Sinner hobbled on, grimacing, dizzy, stiff, and weak. He lost the set, then the next two, and so the match. "The heat got to him," an announcer proclaimed, deeming the famously fit Novak Djokovic a new favorite to win the tournament. The next day, Djokovic vomited on the court during the fifth set and lost. Jakub Menzik, a 20-year-old Czech who reached the semifinals, fared even worse. After winning a 4-hour and 41-minute match, he collapsed onto the clay where he writhed with cramps for more than 4 minutes as medics brought ice. "It is insane to play in this weather," he said after being taken to the locker room in a wheelchair. For generations, the French Open has embodied the ideal getaway to the European summer. In 2026, the spectacle of world-class athletes breaking down in sweltering conditions became the latest sign that the continent's rapid warming is bringing that ideal to an end. Although climate scientists warned in the 1980s that extreme heat posed a growing danger, policymakers in Europe didn't come to grips with it until August 2003, when a heat wave killed more than 70,000 people. What those officials still failed to plan for was that Europe would warm at a rate more than twice the global average. A number of regional factors explain why. One is the continent's connection to the rapidly warming Arctic. Retreating snow exposes darker ground that absorbs more sunlight. As soils dry, they're less able to help with cooling the air. Meanwhile, strong winds carry hot air north from Africa, while declining aerosol pollution admits more sunlight in a process called brightening. Together, these effects have set the stage for the fierce summers, destructive wildfires, and suffocating heat domes that now threaten Europe's health, culture, and economy. Historically, heat has evaded crisis-level attention. Unlike camera-ready disasters, hurricanes, earthquakes, tornadoes, floods, fires, blistering temperatures rarely produce images dramatic enough to go viral. The typical victims are old, poor, and socially isolated residents of disadvantaged areas, making heat waves invisible killers of people largely invisible in public life. In the past 5 years, however, Europe's heat has become too lethal to ignore. An estimated 70,000 heat-related deaths in 2022, 48,000 in 2023, and 63,000 in 2024. This June, Western Europe's hottest on record, at least 10,000 excess deaths were recorded as Paris topped 105 degrees Fahrenheit, Bordeaux hit 108.5, and Gascony reached 111.7. The Eiffel Tower and the Louvre closed early, the museum explaining that its building is not sufficiently adapted to climate change. A nuclear plant in southwestern France shut down a reactor because the river water used to cool it was too warm. Dozens of young people, including a 21-year-old professional footballer, drowned while seeking relief in open water. Three French children died in broiling cars. Some Parisians took refuge in air-conditioned hotels. The fact that rooms were available during Europe's prime vacation season suggests trouble for its nearly $3 trillion tourism industry, a hefty share of the continent's GDP. More visitors are giving up on summer holidays in cities that feel like saunas and booking coolcations in Iceland, Norway, or Denmark. In one survey, more than half of travelers said that they had avoided particular destinations because of extreme weather or natural disasters. A 2023 European Commission study forecast a clear north-south pattern in tourism demand changes that become more pronounced for higher warming scenarios, signaling growing economic consequences for Madrid, Lisbon, Athens, and Milan. Traveling to European cities is about cultural experience, Daniel Scott, a scholar of tourism at the University of Waterloo in Ontario, told me. Whether it's Paris, Barcelona, or Rome, you amble around, sightseeing, street shopping, taking a riverboat tour, going to a museum, a restaurant, a cafe. Most of the time, you're outside. Climate change increasingly turns pleasure trips into exercises in escaping pain. When I'm in Europe, I always notice how many people crowd under trees and shaded areas, Scott said. But at some attractions, like the Acropolis, there's no way to avoid the blazing sun. On especially hot days, they've got the Red Cross giving out water, medics pre-positioned because they know many people are going to be in trouble when they come down. Paris, like the Acropolis, was not built for this weather and has been slow to adapt. The French are famously wary of air conditioning, considering it an affront to cultural norms, a threat to architectural beauty, and an accelerant of warming. An Ipsos survey published in June found that 78% of the French regard air conditioning as not respectful of the environment. Only some 25% of French homes have air conditioning, compared with around 60% in Italy and 89% in the United States. The problem is that this summer is only a preview of the treacherous weather that lies ahead. Météo France projects that France will experience five times as many extreme heat days by 2050 and 10 times as many by 2100. Survivors of the

is that this summer is only a preview of the treacherous weather that lies ahead. Meteo France projects that France will experience five times as many extreme heat days by 2050 and 10 times as many by 2100. Survivors of the coming climate change decades may remember 2026 as mild. Most European governments, unlike the current American administration, recognize climate change as a profound threat. More mechanical cooling through conventional air conditioning or less carbon-intensive technologies like heat pumps and geothermal systems seem inevitable, even in France. So do electrification and greater investment in renewable energy. Yet, nations-states have moved slowly. It's in the cities, where the danger is most urgent, that architects, planners, and officials are racing to lower the temperature of the landscape, inventively redesigning it around three ancient forms of cooling: water, soil, and shade. This July, I arrived in Milan just as Europe's third heat wave of the summer entered its fiercest stretch, following what meteorologists called an omega block. A high-pressure system had trapped hot air from the African deserts over the continent, blocking cooler currents. The heat posed more than an urban public health threat. Across Western Europe, it was creating the conditions for a vast wildfire emergency that in late July displaced more than 300,000 people in France and Spain and killed a dozen in Almeria province. I had come to meet Stefano Boeri, a Milanese architect and urban planner known for designing buildings and occasionally whole metropolitan areas around trees. First, I wanted to see his signature project, Bosco Verticale, two apartment towers, 26 and 19 stories high, whose deep balconies hold enough trees, shrubs, and flowering plants to fill 12 acres of woods, not to mention some 20 species of birds, all of which Boeri considers tenants. I had seen Bosco Verticale in countless photographs and videos, but encountering it at a street level was exhilarating and surreal. Squinting up from the muggy sidewalk, I saw the buildings towering like giant redwoods, their leafy, wind-rippled facades startlingly alive. One of Boeri's assistants arranged for me to visit a compact one-bedroom apartment that Boeri's firm maintains on the ninth floor of the taller tower. Its windows frame the skyline through tangles of dark, leathery home oak leaves and, disorientingly, thick tree trunks rooted in enormous planters and secured against storms by vertical cables. I slid open the heavy balcony door. Light filtered through the foliage, and soft gusts carried scents of olive trees, sage, and rosemary. The air was markedly cooler than on the sidewalks below. Though the morning was already approaching 90 degrees, I wanted only to sit there, listening to birdsong as the building and I breathed. That afternoon, Boeri greeted me at his studio, a bright yellow converted publishing house in a verdant neighborhood near the city center. Casually elegant at 69, he has silver hair, a warm smile, and a habit of propping his glasses on his forehead. Around him, some 65 people hunched over long tables lined with models of new vertical forests. As we walked among them, Boeri told me that he had been fascinated by the symbiosis between people and trees since childhood, when he read Italo Calvino's novel, The Baron in the Trees. In it, a 12-year-old boy, Cosimo, rebels against his aristocratic family and the Enlightenment's false divide between nature and culture by climbing a home oak and spending his life in the canopy. There, he hunts, harvests, builds a library, falls in love, and writes a Declaration of Rights for men, women, children, animals, fish, insects, and all vegetation. Boeri hoped to invent buildings that had this feeling of vitality. He explained, "I wanted to make plausible and possible something that apparently was impossible, to create a new perception, a forest that's a facade, a building 120 meters tall that lives and breathes and constantly changes as the season

seasons change and the trees grow. But his reasons for the vertical forests weren't merely romantic. Green buildings have a lot of ecological benefits, he said. Facades made of minerals absorb the high temperatures, which means the interior gets hotter and the streets do too, because the building gives off heat at night. A vertical canopy keeps the interior several degrees cooler, which means it requires less energy. It takes pollution out of the air because trees eat carbon and dust. He added, of course, it's also a habitat. It sustains life. Though Bosco Verticale is astonishing from the street, the more enchanting view I saw inside is accessible only to those rich enough to reside there. Boeri, who has 30 vertical forests around the world that are completed or under construction, acknowledges the affordability issue. In his studio, he showed me recent projects designed to spread the benefits of vertical forests more widely, including social housing in Eindhoven, a rehabilitation center in Shenzhen, and an arboreal retrofit in Brussels. Internationally, Boeri is best known for building upward, but an even more ambitious project of his extends across the ground. Around 2007, he proposed Metro Bosco, a 74,000-acre green belt meant to encircle Milan with hundreds of thousands of trees. The tree canopy here covers only 15% of the city, he said. In Barcelona, the figure is roughly 25%. In New York, 23%. We need more trees to clean the air, but we also need more to cool it, he said. In most modern cities, shade is one of our most precious resources, and planting trees, lots and lots of trees, is the best way to get more of it. A project this ambitious requires substantial government support. Boeri, the son of an acclaimed architect, Cini Boeri, and a member of an influential Milanese family, had the social capital to launch it. But after some 300,000 trees were planted, the project foundered, owing to a shift in political tides. Bosco Verticale's success gave Boeri another opening. In 2019, he founded Forestami, a civic organization that is aiming to plant 3 million trees, one for every resident of metropolitan Milan by 2030. We might not get that many, Boeri conceded, but we now understand that it's not the number of trees that matters, it's the number of leaves and the size of the canopy, the amount of surface shade that we can produce. The next afternoon, with real field temperatures in the 90s, I traveled to Parco Nord Milano, a 2,300-acre urban forest where Maria Chiara Pastore, Forestami's scientific director, and Riccardo Gini, its technical director and the director of Parco Nord, had agreed to show me some fresh canopy. After a long residential and commercial stretch, the park, which was established in the 1970s on a former industrial site, suddenly came into view. There was a vast green recreation zone where bare-chested cyclists and runners, Gini remarked on the Parco Nord uniform, passed by small fountains and ponds. Pastore, in a patterned white and red sundress and sandals, mercifully led us from the hot stone parking lot into a small air-conditioned office where she shared digital maps showing Milan's uneven distribution of trees. In the city center, options for adding shade by planting trees are limited. Beyond a few parks and private estates, neighborhoods typically have narrow sidewalks that leave little space for planting. The reality is there's not much room left, Pastore told me. Creating it by depaving the streets inevitably brings the political heat that comes from asking people to cede parking spaces and change driving habits. Still, in 4 years, Milan has completed more than 70 depaving projects, mostly small, on blocks where residents pushed for more shade and green space. People love it, Pastore said. It just takes a lot of money, a very long time, and a lot of work to get it done. Gini, an agronomist who has overseen the planting of some 200,000 trees in Parco Nord in the past quarter century, has the tanned skin, strong hands and hearty disposition that are requisite for the job.
After we left the office, Ginny drove us through a lush expanse of mature trees and grassy meadows to a patchwork of saplings and shrubs. He crouched to inspect young maples and oaks, some only a few feet high, their trunks a finger's width. The big trees come from a nursery in Tuscany, where the soil is similar to what we have here, he explained, pointing out trees that were flourishing and smaller ones that, despite ample irrigation, might not survive. I used to know which species to get, but climate change is making it difficult. Maybe now we need trees from the south. Pastore, who's also a professor at the Politecnico di Milano, has colleagues testing which species will grow best in the new, hotter environment. There are so many variables, she said. More heat, more rain, more drought, insects, new pathogens. The science is hard. The saplings, their bases encased in white plastic shelters, were not yet tall enough to form a canopy, and after a few minutes in the direct afternoon sun, we were sweating through our clothes. Let's go into the air conditioning, Jeannie said, guiding us into a more mature forest with 20-year-old hornbeams whose serrated, deeply corrugated leaves looked almost pleated. Immediately, we felt relief. V. Kelly Turner, an environmental planner at UCLA, told me that a person standing in the shade can feel 20 to 40 degrees Celsius cooler than someone who's standing in the sun just a few feet away. Yes, Celsius. Here, with the thermometer approaching 100, the grove of hornbeams turned a Las Vegas summer day into a San Francisco spring. Planting trees in an established park is the easiest part of Forestami's work. Now we're going to show you something more challenging, Pastore said. We drove 17 miles west to Vituone, where Forestami had partnered with a local cooperative and the municipal government to turn an empty industrial lot surrounded by factories, warehouses, and motorbike shops into a wooded area. I asked Pastore why they chose the site and whether they expected visitors. Maybe someday, she said, but the trees brought another benefit. The land won't become another factory with more carbon emissions and more heat, she said. There was not an inch of shade in the first vegetation zone we inspected, and the grass, brittle as hay, crunched beneath our feet. I think the irrigation system is broken, Ginny said glumly, pointing to three rows of desiccated wild cherry saplings. He made a phone call, then marched toward a stand of thriving field maples and poplars, their fluttering leaves glossy in the sun, and beckoned us. The canopy was smaller and thinner than Parco Nord's, but the shade worked its magic, lowering the temperature and delivering a gentle, refreshing breeze. On my last day in Milan, I grabbed a reflective umbrella I'd packed and walked through the neighborhoods around Bosco Verticale. Like Manhattan's High Line, another influential green design project, it's a breathtaking work of charismatic megaflora that has seeded both a new crop of urban parks and a luxury ecosystem of designer shops and corporate skyscrapers. But in the shadows of Milan's runaway development, new forests are growing. Nearby, I found another stretch of green, the Biblioteca degli Alberi, the Library of Trees, a post-industrial sprawl that the city helped turn into a 25-acre public park that opened in 2018, complete with 22 circular forests and 135,000 plants. A few blocks away, on Via Toce, the city had recently melded two small parks by pedestrianizing and depaving the busy street beneath them. A nursery school on the green's edge now has a safe and soon shaded area for children to play. We have to get the asphalt and the cars off the streets and return them to plants and people, Boeri said. It's not just about making Milan a better place to live. It's about making Milan cooler. For Boeri, such projects bring his life's work full circle. In Calvino's novel, young Cosimo remakes his relationship with society by moving into the trees. In Boeri's vision, society remakes its relationship with nature by moving the trees into the city. From Milan, I chased the heat to Barcelona,
where the dry bulb temperature was slightly lower, but the humidity was so persistently high that a friend that I had hoped to meet and two climate experts I'd planned to interview had fled. "I can't stop sweating," my friend messaged me sheepishly. "People have died on the streets. Be careful." Another contact noted that the city had just set a heat record of 105 degrees, but suggested an upside. Perhaps I'd avoid Barcelona's notorious crowds. Of all the problems that heat poses for Barcelona, losing some of the 160,000 tourists who typically visit each day ranks low on the priority lists of most officials and residents. Some locals have staged protests chanting, "Tourists, go home," while targeting visitors with water guns. But tourism employs more than 160,000 people in Barcelona and accounts for around 13% of its economic output, which explains why, despite concerns that the city gets too many visitors, more than 70% of residents consider tourism beneficial. At midday, when I arrived on La Rambla, the city's most heavily visited and photographed corridor, the street had little shade and surprisingly few people. At La Boqueria Market, normally jam-packed at lunchtime, I found my way to a famously busy bar counter and took one of several open seats. Later, the emptiness became the subject of conversation. "Everybody's making way less money," Diego Penzavivas, a veteran tour guide who often works with Americans, told me at a hotel bar near the Plaza de Catalunya. We're doing fewer tours and we have fewer people on the tours. I'm on a WhatsApp chat with a bunch of guides and the stories are crazy. People are getting heat stress, vomiting, asking to go back to the hotel. Not just here, all over Europe. The Vatican, Paris, Madrid. Penzo added, "We've had to start doing night tours. Right now, that's the main business I'm getting." After sundown, I met Andreina Cejas at a tapas bar in Example. An urban planning consultant, she helps cities improve life at night. Cejas, who is 41, got her doctorate at Harvard and has lived in seven cities. "What I'm starting to see in Barcelona is people trying to organize their schedules the way they do in Sevilla or Malaga," she told me. "You stay home with your AC, close your shutters, take a siesta, and then, after 8 or 9 p.m., you emerge. For visitors, many of whom can afford late-night bars and restaurants, this merely means avoiding La Rambla in the sunshine. For locals, it can be harder. Barcelona has great social infrastructure, but many parks, libraries, schools, and senior centers are closed late in the evening, and public transit is limited after midnight," Cejas said. "Maybe we need to adopt Dubai's approach toward keeping beaches open 24 hours. "We're definitely changing how we do things," the architect Clara Sola Morales told me, after we switched cafes because the air conditioning wasn't working in the first one. "You know the toldos, those textile canopies they hang over the streets in Sevilla? There's one planned here now, near the Gothic Quarter, as part of the Citywide Shadows project." Sola Morales has long appreciated Sevilla's cooling strategy, which the city, among the hottest in Europe, adopted generations ago. Transplanted to Barcelona, it signals the city's cultural and ecological transformation. "The heat has changed my practice too," she said. "In my entire career, I'd never installed air conditioning until this year. It was always cross-ventilation, fans, outdoor space. Now I have no option. The first one I put in is in my office." On another muggy day in Barcelona, the air conditioning worked perfectly in the city council offices, a far cry from the steamy metro stations and streets I had passed through on my way across the Gothic Quarter, where a toldo would have been welcome. At the entrance, a security guard handed me a roll of paper towels with a sympathetic look. In meetings with the city's first deputy mayor, Laia Bonet, and its chief architect, Maria Buigas, I learned that adapting to extreme heat, wildfires, and drought had become a citywide planning effort. Barcelona was a leader in green urbanism long before the term existed. In 1859, the engineer Ildefons Cerdà
submitted an expansion plan that broke with convention by making even residential streets 20 meters wide, 5 for each sidewalk, and 10 for carriages. Committed, as the formula goes, to ruralizing what's urban and urbanizing what's rural, Cerdá called for vegetation throughout the streetscape. Over the next century, residents and city agencies planted thousands of trees, including several forests worth of London planes, whose enormous branches and broad crowns often meet above the street. Thousands remain, forming green corridors alive with cicadas and bird calls, reducing traffic noise to a hum. Yet the city's tree cover falls short of what Cerdá envisioned. In the 1990s, amid runaway development and increasing traffic and pollution after the 1992 Olympics, there was demand for a return to Cerdá's model, more planting and radically fewer cars. In 1993, Barcelona opened its first superblock, a protected area in El Born, where automobile access was highly restricted, giving space to people and plants. Two more followed, in Gracia in 2005. Between 2016 and 2023, the mayor, Ada Colau, expanded the initiative and added four linear parks known as green axes, including one almost 2 miles long. In the renovated areas, newer trees stand beside the heritage London plains, and children kick soccer balls across leafy streets. Most of Barcelona, however, remains ungraced by superblocks or green axes. A quarter of the city has tree canopy, the rest bakes under a midday sun. Extending the superblocks and parks proved difficult. Fire trucks and ambulances need access to every block, and vegetated surfaces cost far more than asphalt to maintain. Then the warming climate intervened. From 2021 to 2025, we had a terrible drought here, Bonet said. At times we couldn't plant. We couldn't irrigate across all Catalonia. Just when Barcelona was trying to increase the green space, we lost around 7,500 big trees. Heat and drought were destroying the measures meant to temper them. Trees were hardly the only casualty. Barcelona has suffered thousands of heat-related deaths and illnesses in recent years, concentrated in poor and immigrant neighborhoods where air conditioning and green corridors are scarce. We know that not everyone in the city experiences heat waves the same way, Bonet said. So heat is not just an environmental issue, it's a social justice issue, because it affects older people, children, and low-income households the most. For that reason, she said, we're prioritizing the areas where vulnerable people are using public space. We're installing 200 new shade structures around the city, many in playgrounds. We're acclimatizing schools with air conditioning and paying for it with the tourist tax, so that tourism can help the city adapt. Since Jaume Collboni became the mayor in 2023, Barcelona has shifted its heat interventions from superblocks and green corridors toward direct protection for those most at risk. In 2025, it expanded its network of refugios climáticos, or climate shelters, a program hailed by the World Health Organization, which has inspired similar measures from Paris to Rome. More than 500 libraries, churches, stores, and other public and private spaces now welcome anyone who needs air conditioning, water, or rest. Some offer free Wi-Fi and restrooms. All appear on a city app with directions. Another program, Radars, connects isolated elderly residents with neighbors who provide companionship and can check in on them during extreme weather. For children, Barcelona is opening small water parks in neighborhood plazas with showers and water guns. One sultry Saturday morning, I visited one and found some 20 children drenched and delighted as their parents sat contentedly in the shade. Buigas found particular satisfaction in another initiative, turning certain in-between areas, leftovers as she calls them, into absorbent green spaces. There's a variety of them, she explained in a small conference room. Some are rooftops, and some are abandoned spaces.
Some are the spaces in between buildings. The city aims to transform a fifth of Barcelona's leftover land. A colleague projected an image of the Jardin d'Oriol Martorell. The zoning says that there is a station underground and a green space on top, Buigas said. Do you see the green space? The screen showed a post-industrial hellscape, a vast expanse of rough concrete bordered by a graffiti-covered wall. I don't. You cannot use this space. It's dead. And not only does it separate two different neighborhoods, it makes both of them hotter by attracting the sun and then releasing all that energy at night. She went on. Now look what we're doing. The next slide showed the site transformed into a park with trees, flowers, permeable pavement, and comfortable seating. This is going to help connect neighbors, and it's going to help them cool down, Buigas said. The other important thing is that it's not very expensive. The plan was to make over 50 acres of land in this way during the next year. It won't get the attention of a giant park, she said, but it's going to make a difference. On my last night in Barcelona, Spain won the World Cup. When the final whistle blew near midnight, all 1.7 million residents, along with every tourist, seemed to be dancing, sweaty, and exhilarated in the streets. The next morning, sleepless but still buzzing, I met a team from Buigas's office in the giant park getting that attention. Parc de la Glories, which opened in 2025, contains, within its 21 acres, around 1,000 trees, more than 50,000 plants and shrubs, rain gardens, playgrounds, sports facilities, a water park, and a broad meadow. Its vegetation is irrigated with groundwater unfit to drink, but suitable for plants, a luxury in a drought-plagued city. By 9:30, people were stretched out on the soft grass, napping, reading, and reveling in the previous night's victory. I rode an outdoor escalator up into the park through a cactus garden besides the Glory Metro station. The morning was already steamy, and much of the park remained exposed to the bright Catalonian sun. The designers and I took refuge beneath an immense pergola, nearly 10 meters high and 70 meters long. Its white painted metal columns resembled the legs of a giant caterpillar, and under the shaded bands of its densely lined shell, the air was suddenly tolerable. Skateboarders shot past, day campers raced toward the meadow. The site was a former highway interchange in what had once been a large industrial area. And as we stood there, it was possible, briefly, to imagine Barcelona finding a way to cool itself. Climate adaptation offers no easy victories. Beyond the pergola, we entered a vast playground with soft synthetic terrain and a play mountain fitted with long metal slides. Nobody was using it. The designers, after getting so much right, had neglected to shade it. The slides were already hot enough to burn. Spain is hardly alone in struggling with the details. While I was in Barcelona, Tour de France organizers tried to keep riders from overheating by shortening a difficult hill stage and spraying white paint on the road to lower surface temperatures. But the paint allegedly became slippery in the sun, and three riders, including one known as a master of descents, crashed. The weather had cooled by the time I reached Paris, where the city's new mayor, Emmanuel Grégoire, was focused on the summer's three record-setting heat waves and on those to follow. Moments before our meeting, his press secretary messaged, "Can we do it by bike?" Soon, in the Hôtel de Ville courtyard, Grégoire greeted me in a smart blue suit, brown sunglasses, and jet black Oxfords. Nearby, someone adjusted a bicycle whose seat turned out to be broken. "Take mine," Grégoire said, offering me his green Voltaire e-bike. "It's the best bike in Paris." Our first stop was the plaza in front of City Hall. The previous year, Paris replaced part of its heat-radiating stone esplanade with a dense urban forest, including more than 50 large trees and 20,000 shrubs and plants. Beneath a honey locust, Grégoire removed his sunglasses
and acknowledged that, although climate adaptation had been central to his campaign, he had not expected so many heat waves so soon. "We spent the last 20 years trying to transform the city, saying we need to adapt it to climate change," he said. "Now, even people who are in doubt about our plans say, go faster, faster, faster." Gregoire, a 48-year-old socialist who took office in March, is lean and energetic, with short silver hair, a neatly trimmed beard, and a tendency to race ahead, both on his bicycle and in conversation. He inherited a city undergoing one of Europe's most ambitious ecological transformations. Anne Hidalgo, his predecessor, spent 25 years in city government, adding bicycle lanes, reducing car traffic, and expanding pedestrian space. Over the past two decades, Paris eliminated tens of thousands of parking spaces, planted more than 150,000 trees, and added thick vegetation to residential and commercial streets. Car traffic fell by more than 50%, bicycle use tripled, and air pollution plummeted. Paris is cleaner, greener, and healthier than it was at the turn of the century, except when it broils. We cycled to the pedestrianized promenade along the Seine's right bank, now a four-mile park abuzz with cyclists, joggers, and strolling tourists. Past a climbing wall, a playground, and a beach volleyball court, we reached an elevated misting station. A shirtless old man luxuriated in the spray while children ran through it giggling. "Let's give it a try," Gregoire said. I followed him in. "There was real social tension during the heat wave," he told me after our clothes had dried with unsettling speed. "People were nervous, anxious, and angry. Dealing with the heat requires improving the social situation, not only health. And that's why we're making parks like this and opening new swimming areas. The most famous new Parisian swimming spot is improbably the Seine, which opened to Olympic competitors in 2024 and to the public the next year after France spent $1.5 billion upgrading the region's sewer, stormwater, and wastewater systems. But Gregoire was referring to the Canal Saint-Martin, which runs through crowded residential neighborhoods. Long polluted, it is now clean enough for swimming. During the heat waves, young people who normally gathered beside it began to jump in. I saw videos of policemen running after boys and girls to say it's forbidden to swim, he said. But people needed a way to cool down, and I needed police doing other things. Now, when the water is safe, we have three new swimming areas in the Seine. They're important for heat waves, but they also stimulate joy and happiness. They improve the quality of daily life. When I asked what Paris could do for those most endangered by the heat, Gregoire's tone grew somber. He described programs similar to Barcelona's for reaching socially isolated residents and acknowledged a need for more mechanical cooling for the elderly. Around two-thirds of excess deaths in France's heat wave this June were of people 75 or older. Still, he said, another immediate challenge was protecting children. Nearly all Parisian schools lack air conditioning or adequate ventilation. Until this year, our major heat waves happened during summer holidays, he said. Now we realize that we will have heat waves in May, June, September, and probably one day October. Our schools were not built for this weather, so we need a solution now. During Hidalgo's second term, the city began transforming its 600 or so public preschools and elementary schools. It pedestrianized streets outside entrances, removed courtyard asphalt, and added trees and shade structures. These changes improved outdoor spaces but offered little indoor protection during the May and June heat waves. Classrooms baked. Students took consequential exams in dangerous conditions, and young children returned home dehydrated or ill. Officials had to choose between keeping schools open and sending children to equally stifling apartments. Parents demanded answers. Since June, Gregoire has launched another round of renovations. First, we have to keep the heat out of the buildings, he explained, so we're installing shutters to block the sun. Second, we have to improve air circulation.
We're putting in ceiling fans and also creating a specific kind of door. It's heavily perforated that helps natural ventilation at night. Third, we are doing more to shade the courtyards, taking out the asphalt, which gets very, very hot, and making them cooler places to play. Confessing to an American bias, I asked whether it would be easier and safer to install air conditioning, perhaps using heat pumps. Gregoire said he supports its mechanical cooling in some settings, but doubts that its immediate classroom benefits would justify the additional energy use. After this summer, many parents may disagree. Marine Le Pen, a far-right politician running for president next year, has proposed a grand plan pour la climatisation, presenting air conditioning as essential to the health of children and older people. Several progressives and Green Party supporters I met in Paris feared that the issue would boost her campaign. In 2017, a team of climate scientists warned that by the second half of the century, France could experience a mega heat wave, and that by century's end, it could see temperatures in excess of 122 degrees. Alexandre Florentin, a 40-year-old climate policy engineer who grew up outside Paris, encountered the figure in a science paper and couldn't shake it. "I love what Mayor Hidalgo did for Paris," he told me as we sat beneath beech and plane trees in the Luxembourg Gardens, one of the city's coolest outdoor spaces. "When I was a kid, the air was terrible. I had respiratory problems, asthma, and attempted treatments. Now we have trees and plants on the sidewalks, fewer cars. It's clean and comfortable, and I bike everywhere. I see bees and butterflies on my block. But in Paris, we've been acting as if cutting emissions meant we wouldn't have to adapt. Clearly, that was a mistake." In 2020, Florentin ran for city council as a Green and joined Hidalgo's coalition. "I suggested to the Greens that we advance an agenda called Paris at 50 degrees centigrade," he recounted. "We needed to change the conversation so it was just not about mitigation targets like carbon zero by 2050, because that gave people the impression that we have 20 or 30 years to adapt. We knew about the dangerous conditions in schools before this summer, but we didn't do enough." He paused to watch a duck cross behind our bench. "We need to understand that the future is now." Florentin and a group of colleagues released a report 3 years ago. "We had two main policy conclusions," he told me. "First, we cannot adapt everything. We cannot take our whole society and put it in a different climate. We cannot entirely change our infrastructure, our buildings, our ecosystems. We don't have enough money or time. That means we have to prioritize, to pinpoint the things we can do better. Second, we cannot adapt to anything. There is a hard limit. It could get too hot. I don't want to move to Norway and be a climate refugee, but some people are already talking about leaving the city. There's a real risk that we will lose our habitat. That's what this is about." Afterward, Florentin unfolded his bicycle and walked with me toward the Seine, pointing out planters, pedestrianized streets, and the historic zinc rooftops that Paris may eventually have to surrender. The day was clear and bright, but we were both aware that, as we spoke, ferocious wildfires, strong enough to generate an unprecedented pyrocumulonimbus, or fire cloud, was tearing through France, forcing vast numbers of people from their homes. He asked what promising interventions I had seen elsewhere. I mentioned urban forests, green axes, water parks, shelters, depaved streets. He took it in, looked at me intently, and asked, "Have you seen any plans for developing the underground?" I told him I hadn't. "But we should think about it," he said, "because before long, we're going to have 3 days in a row when the temperature is more than 45 degrees or 113 degrees Fahrenheit. When that happens, we're all going to need a place to hide." Our next article is entitled Fine-Tuning, Coyote versus Acme by Justin Chang.
In the 1952 Looney Tunes short Operation Rabbit, Bugs Bunny encounters another member of the cartoon critter pantheon. "Allow me to introduce myself," the figure says, brandishing a business card. "My name is Willie Coyote Genius." It wasn't quite the character's first appearance. He'd made his debut 3 years earlier, chasing the Roadrunner in Fast and Furious, 1949. But it was the first time he'd been given a name and the gift of words delivered by the voice actor Mel Blanc. The name would stick, the words would fade. Bugs, with his carrot-chomping patter, naturally brought out the character's talkative side in their occasional matchups. But it was the Roadrunner who swiftly became Willie Coyote's nemesis, and they shared a commitment to muteness. Beep, beep. Notwithstanding, that gave their hunter and hunted dynamic a primal undertow. They didn't need dialogue to define them, especially since their chases played out to such an expressive soundtrack of crashes and booms, the music of a predator's disastrously ill-advised attempt to capture his prey. One of the modest but telling charms of Coyote vs. Acme, a new feature-length comedy from the director Dave Green and the screenwriter Sammy Birch, is that the eponymous canine never breaks his vow of silence, a nod to tradition that also serves a narrative purpose. In a story that draws loose inspiration from Ian Fraser's brilliant humor piece Coyote vs. Acme, which was published in this magazine in 1990, Willie Coyote needs someone who can speak on his behalf. He finds that someone in Kevin Avery Will Forte, a bumbling personal injury lawyer from Albuquerque who reluctantly agrees to represent him in a lawsuit against the Acme Corporation, the manufacturer of the many, many products that his client has ordered by mail over the years to help catch the Roadrunner, to worse than no avail. The movie's early passages are an epic ode to buyer's remorse, reminding us, with a mix of newly shot action scenes and excerpts from classic Looney Tunes shorts, that every one of the plaintiff's Acme purchases, they include rocket-powered roller skates, electromagnetic gloves, tiny slingshots, enormous catapults, and anvils and explosives galore, has malfunctioned and backfired with hilariously punishing results. For all that, Kevin, whose law practice is named for the Warner Brothers animation legends Tex Avery, Chuck Jones, and Michael Maltese, doesn't think his client, whom he addresses as Willie E., has much of a case. Especially against a mega conglomerate like Acme, which is variably described as the biggest corporation in the world, and a family values company that values its family of companies. Kevin, hapless and lazy, is no match for Acme's army of super slick lawyers who are led by Buddy Crane, a heavyweight in every sense. He's played with beefy swagger by the actor and former professional wrestler John Cena. But Kevin is fortunate to have an ambitious intern, Paige, played by Lana Condor. She's also his niece, who takes one look at Willie's sky-high pile of Acme junk and sees not just a damning mountain of evidence, but also signs of a sinister conspiracy. The film, blending animation and live-action footage, takes the form of a detective story, following such precursors in this hybrid medium as Who Framed Roger Rabbit from 1988, and Looney Tunes Back in Action from 2003. Truth be told, the plotting isn't quite up to the strength of the premise, but the slight slackness of structure has the benefit of being able to accommodate an array of Looney Tunes characters in bit parts, with narrative priority for the birds. Here's Daffy Duck as a fount of mournfully deranged backstory, Tweety as a kind of diminutive double agent, a canary trap, and most effectively, Foghorn Leghorn as a preening, menacing Acme overlord. The revelations hinge, unsurprisingly, on a cruel double standard in the ways humans and toons are treated. In a richer version of the story, the dubious codes and customs of this animation apartheid society might themselves have become a compelling source of mystery,
the way they did in Who Framed Roger Rabbit. But no matter. It's a relief to note when Coyote versus Acme isn't and a pleasure to celebrate what it is. It isn't a flailing, content-regurgitating CGI shitstorm in the manner of Space Jam A New Legacy from 2021, one of the latest studio movies to attempt this kind of mashup, but rather a fleet, funny, often elegant throwback made by artists with an obvious but not overweening reverence for the original Looney Tunes universe. At one point, the filmmakers playfully sound a note of righteous contempt. Pepe Le Pew gets about a second of screen time just so he can be canceled as an odious sex pest. The film has a gorgeous, crisply delineated surface. The hand-drawn lines of the animations both pop out from and mesh seamlessly with their live-action environments. The toon characters mine their intersection of those modes for inspired bursts of comic mayhem, whether in the various signs that Willy holds up to communicate or in the recurring spectacle of falling cartoon projectiles crashing into actual physical property. Forte has also had something of a cartoon-ready constitution with his rubbery physicality and goofball charm. His performance here is all sheepish grins and gumby limbs jutting out of a tan suit that, juxtaposed with his scraggly dark hair, makes him almost a visual correlative that to the brown and beige of Willy Coyote himself. Both characters are deeply acquainted with the stench of failure. The crucial difference is that Kevin has allowed it to define and crush him, whereas Willy sees it as a source of renewal, a kind of reverse kryptonite. This lean, mean, yellow-eyed desert canine remains among the leading optimists of his era, and Coyote versus Acme casts his back-to-the-drawing-board tirelessness, his single-minded pursuit of his obsession, in unabashedly heroic terms. More than once, the script references Sisyphus, one of the few characters in fiction who can rival its protagonist for bad luck with boulders. Even when he's holed up in a Fleabag motel in Albuquerque before and during the trial, Willy has now no use for downtime. As industrious as ever, he spends night after night poring over blueprints and devising Rube Goldberg machines, including one to ensure that Kevin, snoozing away next door, will be awake, dressed, and ready to go in the morning. Genius never sleeps. At the beginning of Coyote versus Acme, we see a logo for Warner Animation Group, one of the film's production companies, which is pointedly described on screen as a wholly owned subsidiary of the Acme Corporation. Near the end of the closing credits, there's a dedication to everyone who posted, shared, held up signs, and spoke out when it counted. This film made it to the big screen because of you. The target of these two book-ending messages is the film's original distributor, Warner Brothers Discovery, which abruptly shelved the movie in 2023 in exchange for a tax write-off. It wasn't the only occasion in recent years that the company, ridden with debt, had pulled the plug on its own product, squandering the time and talent of all involved, the never-completed movies Batgirl and Scooby Holiday Haunt, were fellow victims. But Coyote versus Acme was a finished work, and the looming probability that the film would never see the light of day provoked an industry-wide outcry. 3 years later, Coyote versus Acme is finally being released in theaters by another distributor, Ketchup Entertainment, a name that could only be properly honored, I'd suggest, by a trip to the Warner Studio gates with a basket of Rotten Tomatoes at the ready. Coyote versus Acme may not be a great movie, but as a story that pits a scrappy underdog against the forces of soulless corporate malevolence, it does come equipped with a pretty great metaphor for its own holiday misfortunes. The movie's final showdown takes place at a U.S. Senate hearing, presided over by none other than Elmer Fudd. I couldn't help but think of the congressional proceedings that have already happened and of the federal trial that looms as Paramount Skydance, the bloated, Trump-aligned acme of the media landscape, seeks to devour what remains of Warner.
It's a merger that doesn't bode well for movies, cartoons, or humans. Amid such real-world bleakness, the ending of Coyote versus Acme manages an unexpected wallop, a quietly moving reaffirmation of the immortal bond between Willy, Coyote, and the Roadrunner, comic adversaries who turn out beneath the fur and the feathers to be kindred spirits. I was reminded of all things of Barbara Stanwyck in The Lady Eve, 1941, one of the finest movies Paramount, indeed Hollywood, ever produced, summing up her character's love for Henry Fonda's dopey dreamboat. "I need him like the axe needs the turkey." But which is the axe and which is the turkey? And does Acme carry either? And that's all the time that we have for this week's reading of the New Yorker magazine. The New Yorker airs every Saturday at 12:30 p.m., every Sunday at 4 a.m., and is also available anytime on demand at virginiavoice.org. I'm Anita Mergener for the Virginia Voice, and this reading of the New Yorker was brought to you through the generous support of Magster.com.

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1: We're reading The Boston Girl by Anita Diamant, read by Linda Lavin. 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
2: It's not your problem, Addie. On the hottest nights, when my room was stifling, I took my pillow and blanket to the porch, made a bed out of chairs and little tables. When you're young, you can sleep anywhere. One night when I was out there, the sound of the kitchen door woke me up. We never locked it, and I figured that one of the upstairs girls had been gallivanting. But when I went inside for a glass of water, Mrs. Morse was holding onto the back of a chair, shaking all over, and there was blood on her mouth. I made her sit down and ran a washcloth under the cold water for her face. I asked if she wanted me to get Mrs. Lettuce or her sister, but she shook her head. After we both calmed down, I did a pretty good imitation of Betty and ordered her to stay over and sleep in my bed. I took the biggest knife I could find and went back to the porch to keep watch. I didn't have to ask who had hurt her. Hannah said that Mrs. Morse's son was mixed up with the rum-running going on all over Cape Ann. Canadian boats full of liquor would unload onto smaller boats off the coast, and the locals who ferried the stuff in made good money delivering booze to hoodlums who came up from Boston. Men like George Morse skimmed bottles to sell to the rich summer people who never gave up their cocktails during Prohibition. But if too much went missing, well, those suppliers were very tough characters. Mrs. Morse stayed in the kitchen the next day and kept her head down, so I was the only one who saw her swollen lip and the bruise on her jaw. She went home after supper, but she was back with a valise after lights out. She said she was going to sleep on the porch, but I knew she couldn't risk Miss Lettuce finding her. That woman was like a one-woman vice squad. The summer before, a girl had been sent home for drinking, and another had eloped from the lodge, so she was taking extra care to protect our reputation. No hanky-panky of any kind would be tolerated, which was the reason I could talk Mrs. Morse into staying in my room. I camped out on the porch, and when I heard someone walking toward the house, I ran inside. Mrs. Morse was waiting at the door, and I begged her to go upstairs. She wasn't having that. You go. I'm going to take care of this. I wasn't going to win that argument, so I went, but only as far as the dining room where I could keep an eye on her. She let him in when he started kicking the door. George Morse was an inch or two taller than his mother and broad in the shoulders, with big, meaty hands that he clenched and unclenched like he was getting ready to punch someone. I could smell the booze on him from the other room. They argued in whispers for a few minutes, and then Mrs. Morse sank into a chair with her face turned away from George, who hung over her and ranted. "You know they're going to kill me if I don't get them the money. What do you need it for anyway? I know about your goddamn nest egg, so don't tell me you don't have any. You're just a stingy old woman with one foot in the grave anyway. What kind of mother won't save her son? Do you want to see me dead? Is that it? If you don't give me that money, I'm going to burn down the house." When he grabbed her wrist, I ran into the kitchen and said, "Leave her alone." He looked me up and down and got a sickening look on his face. "Who's this little dish?" I told him to get out or I'd call the police. He just laughed. "You're not bad looking. Maybe if you come outside and play patty cake with me, I'll let it go for tonight." Mrs. Morse said, "Let her be, George." He let go of her wrist and came toward me. "Come on, missy. I got a little rum left, or maybe you like wine. I can get that too. I'm not a bad guy. Just got myself into a little jam." He was right up against me, breathing into my face. "Tell her, Ma. Tell her I'm a nice guy." But Mrs. Morse had gotten a knife and was behind him, jabbing him in the back. When he tried to turn around, she poked him hard enough to make him yelp. "I'll run you through if I have to," she whispered, using the knife to get him to the door. Before he left, he said, "Next time I'll bring my own knife, and I won't be so polite with your little friend." I didn't realize how scared I was until he was gone. My voice squeaked when I said we should call the police, but Mrs. Moore said it wouldn't help. The rum runners and the cops were in cahoots. I said, "So what are we going to do?" She patted my hand. "It's not your problem, Addie. Go to sleep now. I'm going to sit here for a while." There was no sleeping that night. I kept hearing the awful things George had said to me and to his mother. I could see the ugly look on his face and the bruise on Mrs. Morse's jaw, and it made me remember a woman from Levine's factory who came to work every Monday morning with a black eye or a swollen lip. Everyone pretended not to see it. No one said a word, including me. What could I say? Call the police? If they did come, they were gone after a few minutes. Leave the bomb? How could she feed her children on her own? But with my own eyes, I had seen George hurt Mrs. Morse. I knew I couldn't let it happen again, but I had no idea how to stop it. On Saturday, I met Bess Barber, who knew Gussie from the courthouse. She was staying at the lodge that week and wanted to say hello and see how I was doing. She was a short blonde with a handshake like a longshoreman's. She had a little space between her front teeth, which I always think makes a person look honest. I was desperate to talk to someone and told her what was happening to Mrs. Morse. She said, "This happens all the time. I hear things in court that would make you sick to your stomach. A woman who lost an eye to a beating. A little boy who had maggots in the strap marks on his back. Home, sweet home, don't make me laugh." She said she'd help in any way she could, and that she'd get others to pitch in, too. That gave me the idea to find out who was staying in the room right over the kitchen. George hadn't shown his face for a few days, but I knew he'd be back. So I locked the kitchen door at night to have some warning, and kept a knife and broom handy. The moment I heard his footsteps, I tapped the ceiling with my broom handle and then waited to open the door until George started hollering. As soon as he came in, a dozen girls holding croquet mallets and tennis rackets surrounded him. Girls kept coming, quiet as mice, until they filled the room. The only sounds were his breathing and Bess smacking a baseball bat across the palm of her hand. When George spotted Mrs. Morse standing at the door, he lunged at her, butting his shoulder into the girl next to him like a football player. It must have hurt, but she didn't budge, and the others closed in until he was trapped. Mrs. Morse told him to get out. George called her an old bitch and worse, and kept throwing himself toward her, but the girls didn't give, and eventually they pushed him back out the door. After the lock clicked, there was a big sigh of relief. Bess and I wanted to get everyone out of there as quickly as possible, but Mrs. Morse had to shake hands with each and every girl first. In the morning, Bess came to the kitchen and said, "That was terrific, but now what are you going to do?" "We might try to pull the same stunt for a few nights, but then a whole new group of girls would arrive and they might not be so willing. Or someone might let the cat out of the bag and get Mrs. Morse in trouble. Or George could bring a gun." I had to get help from someone local, and the only people I knew to trust aside from Mrs. Morse were Hannah and Lucy. Hannah laughed when I told her how we got George out of the kitchen. She said, "Wish I could have seen his face," and said I should talk to Lucy because she knew everyone in town. Lucy got very quiet when I told her what was going on. "George Morse is a shitheel," she said. "He grabbed me between the legs when I was 10 years old, and I still feel dirty from it. You tell Mrs. Morse not to worry anymore." I'm not exactly sure what happened, but Lucy talked to her Uncle Ned, a temperance man who wasn't shy about using axes, and not just on whiskey barrels. Ned's drunken father had broken his nose when he was a boy, so he saw it as

I'm not exactly sure what happened, but Lucy talked to her Uncle Ned, a temperance man who wasn't shy about using axes, and not just on whiskey barrels. Ned's drunken father had broken his nose when he was a boy, so he saw it as his calling to protect the weak, by whatever means necessary. A week went by without a visit from George. Mrs. Moore stopped jumping up every time the door opened and went back to sleeping in her own house. Another week passed, and it seemed that George Morse had vanished from the face of the earth. But since nobody wanted to see him, nobody went looking for him. There was a rumor about a body washing up on Long Beach, but I didn't see anything about it in the newspaper. Besides, he could have gone to Salem or Boston or anywhere. Mrs. Morse never mentioned her son again in my hearing, but I had pie for breakfast every day for the rest of the summer. By Addie Baum. Remember when you were little and I let you stay up late so we could watch Upstairs, Downstairs? That show always made me think about Mrs. Morse's troubles with George and how Miss Lettuce never found out. It wasn't because she was stupid or because we were so smart. She was just busy with upstairs dramas, like the girl who got appendicitis. But she went into a full panic when she was told to expect a newspaper reporter who was coming to do a story about Rockport Lodge. It might not sound like a big deal, but publicity like that had never been welcomed by the women who started Rockport Lodge. They grew up thinking that a lady's name should never appear in the paper, except when she got married and when she died. But that had changed, and those women and their daughters read the society pages, whether they admitted it or not, especially in the Boston Evening Transcript, which ran a genealogy column every week and reported on the kinds of women's clubs attended by Boston's first families. I'm talking about the Lowells and the Cabots, and that's it. The Transcript was like People magazine for Beacon Hill types, and the rest of us, too. Miss Lettuce got a phone call from the chairman of the Lodge Board and was told to expect a certain Miss Smith, and to make sure she left with a delightful impression. Everything had to look its best, which meant I polished the banister twice and dusted every damn book in the house. The night before the big visit, Miss Lettuce sat down in the kitchen, something she never did, and went over the lunch menu with Mrs. Morse. She was nervous as a cat, folding and unfolding her hands and telling us more than she was probably supposed to. She said our visitor was the most popular society writer in Boston, so we had to put our best face forward or the whole world would hear about it. Miss Lettuce came from Pittsfield, so she didn't know that Miss Smith had to be Serena, who wrote a column called Out and About. Everyone read it, not only because she had the juiciest gossip, but also because sometimes she poked fun at the people she wrote about, like the time she said Beacon Hill ladies were such penny pinches they wore their shoes until the soles were thin as communion wafers. Nobody knew Serena's real name. There was a rumor that she was from a first family herself, which would have made her a traitor to her class, and even more fascinating. Some people argued that she had to be a man because a woman couldn't be that witty. When the car pulled up in front of the lodge, I felt like a detective solving the mystery of Serena's true identity. Reading all those newspapers paid off, because the minute I laid eyes on her, I knew it turned out that she was a Mrs. Charles Thorndike. Case closed. When a Brahmin like Tessa Cooper marries a Brahmin like Charles Thorndike, there was always an announcement in the paper, and sometimes a picture of the bride. Miss Nellie Cooper had sent every editor in town a photo that showed off a bare shoulder, very racy. Miss Lettuce had put on her best welcome face, but when she saw three cameras hanging from the driver's neck, she gasped, "I didn't get permission for pictures," and ran inside to call Boston for instructions, leaving Miss Smith high and dry. She perched on the porch railing and lit a cigarette.

0: The portrait didn't do justice to her heart-shaped face and big eyes. Her dark hair was almost as short as a man's and parted on the side, a style you might have seen in a fashion magazine, but much too much for Boston. I must have been feeling very brave that morning, because I went right out there and said, "Would you like something cold to drink, Mrs. Thorndike?" She looked surprised at hearing her name, but then she smiled and shrugged. "You read the papers, do you? I could do with a drink, but I don't suppose you have a gin fizz handy." I didn't know what to say. It was 11 o'clock in the morning in the middle of Prohibition. She laughed. "Relax, child. I'm joking. Are you here from one of the girls' clubs?" I wasn't about to tell her I was the maid, so I said I was a member of the Saturday Club, which was true. She knew who we were. Mother's Missionary Society brought all their Christmas presents from your little shop a few years ago. Are you one of those adorable pottery girls? Adorable? She was getting on my nerves. I said no, that I was a secretary in a real estate office and taking classes at Simmons College. That makes you a real go-getter, as well as a fan of the gossip columns. That rubbed me the wrong way, too. So I said, the society pages were a big waste of time, except for Serena. Then I looked her right in the eye and said, I get a kick out of the way you poke fun at Boston's high and mighty. That wiped the smug little smile off her face. Miss Lettuce reappeared, calmer now that she had her marching orders. There would be no pictures inside the lodge and no pictures of the girls. "Doesn't leave much, does it?" said Mrs. Thorndike. She stood up and flicked her cigarette out on the lawn. It must have taken all of Lettuce's self-control not to run over and pick it up. "Let's get this over with." They went off on a grand tour that had been carefully laid out. They stopped at the tennis court, where it just so happened that the two best players were in the middle of a game, and from there paid a visit to a group of well-groomed girls who were reading poetry to each other. Another bunch was crocheting handbags, all of it phony as a $3 bill. Tessa Thorndike didn't seem all that interested. She didn't talk to any of the girls or write down a word of what Miss Lettuce told her about the history of Rockport Lodge or what happened there. Instead of eating lunch in the dining room with everyone else, she had her lunch on a tray in the parlor by herself. The lodge emptied out in the afternoon for a sailboat ride out of Rockport Harbor. Miss Lettuce took the photographer to take pictures of the grounds and the house, and Mrs. Thorndike went back to the porch to smoke. I wandered out there with a book under my arm. "No sailing?" she said. I said I got seasick and asked if she was having a good time. She sighed. "Not really. I'm on a tight leash. No funny business allowed." She sounded discouraged and less snooty. "The only reason I'm here is that Charles's mother gives money to this place and told the publisher she wanted something nice. If I were to be even a little bit clever, she would not be pleased. I asked if her mother-in-law suspected that she was Serena. Mother Thorndike would make her son divorce me. She finds Serena vulgar, but Charlie thinks she's funny." "He's right," I said. "Why, thank you," she said, and asked my name. She said, "Addie Baum. That would make a good byline." And just like that, I could see it in my head. "By Addie Baum, in black and white." That's what I wanted to do with myself. I would write for the newspapers. I had goosebumps, but I pulled myself together and said, "I don't think I could remember things as well as you do." "You mean because I don't take things down?" "That's only because I'm lazy and nobody really cares what I write, long as I get the name straight and they have someone else to check to make sure that I do." I said that she was a good writer, but she shrugged off the compliment. "I send over a few pages or call the editor and read what I've got on the phone, but I'm always late and he's always mad. I've often thought what I need is an assistant to help with actually getting things on paper, seeing they're in on time. It's all I can do to remember who was at which party, especially after a highball or two. I said, I took dictation and typed. Do you? She looked me over and said, what wouldn't she give for some of my curves? I would have given anything to be able to wear her dress, which fell in a straight line from her shoulders to her knees. You'd have to be at the house a lot, she said. If we were in New York, I could tell people you were my social secretary, but that's not done in Boston. And I can't say you're a friend because everyone knows all my friends. I said, couldn't we have met at Barnard? Something else I knew about her from her wedding announcement. She said, you have the memory of an elephant. But since they all went to Smith or Wellesley, I suppose I could introduce you as a college chum. The photographer was putting his cameras in the car, waved for her to get in. I gave him my telephone number at work. She shook my hand and said she'd call me in September. I watched them drive away and started planning the rest of my life. I wouldn't have to be Levine's secretary forever, but I would have to learn all about Barnard College and New York City if I was going to pretend to be her college chum. What would I call her? Mrs. Thorndike or Tessa? I could imagine how proud Miss Chevalier would be to see by Addie Baum in the newspaper. I couldn't wait. My jaw hurt from keeping quiet. Instead of dreading going back to work for my brother-in-law, I couldn't wait to get to the office in case Tessa called. By then, I was calling her Tessa in my head. I went in early and left late so I wouldn't miss her. I even decided not to sign up for night school so I'd be free, night or day, to do whatever she needed. The minute I heard from her, I was going to quit my job and start a whole new life. After a month without a word from her, I was going crazy. Maybe she'd forgotten me, or maybe she decided it was crazy to hire a complete stranger, or maybe someone told her that I was the maid. I read the newspapers like a maniac, right down to the box scores and the classifieds, thinking that eventually I'd find something about Mrs. Thorndike. I knew she liked having her name in the columns. Finally, I saw an item in the Herald about how the Charles Thorndikes were enjoying their stay in London, where Mr. Thorndike was doing business. After that, they were planning to spend a few weeks in Paris before returning to their Back Bay home. That explained why I hadn't heard from her. Either she had forgotten me or had forgotten that she was going on a trip to Europe when we talked. I wondered if there was still a chance that she'd call when she got back. I felt like a fly stuck on a piece of flypaper and wasted a lot of time feeling sorry for myself. Irene started talking about dosing me with Lydia Pinkham's again, and Betty said no sourpusses at her party. In December, Betty gave herself a birthday party. Mama thought making a fuss about birthdays wasn't just a waste of money. It was like waving a flag at the angel of death. It wasn't a big party, just the family, a cake with candles, and a bottle of homemade schnapps. Betty had bought herself a new outfit, which was an occasion in itself. She hadn't gotten anything new since the twins were born, because she'd been trying to lose the baby weight. Betty had never been skinny, and she was never really fat. She had still a nice shape, but it was well upholstered now, and her new dress made the best of it. But the real reason Betty wanted us all together was to make an announcement. You'll never guess what Herman got me for my birthday, she said. A house. She could hardly get the words out fast enough to tell us about how many bedrooms there were and so many trees in the backyard. Herman was buying bicycles for the boys and a washing machine for her. Levine gave her a kiss on the cheek and said the house was too good a deal to pass up. My parents were stunned. Betty laughed. Look at them. Don't worry. You're coming with us. Mama can grow cabbages and Papa won't have to work anymore. No rent to pay. It's a two-family. We have the top two floors and you'll be downstairs just like here. Levine said there was a grocery store around the corner and a kosher butcher. They have Jews there, Mama said. In Roxbury, he said. Are you kidding? Betty said Mrs. Kempinski from the old apartment building was living there already with her son and daughter-in-law. She said to tell you hello and to visit as soon as you can. Papa's face was like a mask. You talk like it's all settled, like I'm too old and sick to work, like I am not still the head of my own house. Of course you are, Levine said. If you want to keep working, I understand. There's even a trolley near us. Betty started talking about how much quieter it was in Roxbury and how there were better schools for the boys. Levine said the neighborhood was coming up. My mother asked if there was a fish store close enough to walk to. And then, boom, Papa slammed his fist on the table. We are not going anywhere. It was like the clock stopped. My father never did things like that. Even Betty was speechless. Mama said, what do you mean we aren't going? I'm going. Without me, your grandsons would grow up like wild animals. You do whatever you want. Stay here and starve. He said, Addie will keep house for me. She can't even boil water. Mama threw up her hands. Ah, what do I care? You can both starve. They went around and around for a long time. Levine explained, Betty argued, and Mama yelled until finally my father stood up. You can talk until the Messiah comes, but I am not going anywhere. On the way out, he slammed the door so hard the cups on the table jumped. Levine turned to me. What's going on? I thought this would make him happy. Happy was not a word I would put together with my father or my mother, but I told him that the problem was my father's synagogue. After Lenny died, my father had gotten more religious. He started working the night shift so he could pray in the morning on his way home and ate an early supper so he could pray before he punched in. He made his schedule so he didn't work on Saturdays and spent most of it at shul. Papa was a different person when he was there. At home, he was quiet, aloof even. But when he walked in there, men would run over to shake his hand, and he would smile and say things that made them laugh. He was an important man there, a scholar. Levine apologized to Papa. They should have asked him first, and of course, if Papa wanted to stay put, he could always move later if he wanted. But if he did come, there was a synagogue a few blocks from the new house. It had a big library with a whole Talmud and electric lights so you could read at night. The rabbi had a long white beard. He's not American, Papa asked. Levine said, I think he's from Germany. Even worse. Levine gave up. There was no way he could change Papa's mind. But it turned out that he didn't have to because the landlord kicked my father's synagogue out of the storefront and Avram, the caretaker, was moving to Roxbury. Avram told Papa that he'd been to Levine's temple and said that the library was pretty good, which was like an A+. He also said that the rabbi wasn't bad for a German, which was high praise coming from a Hungarian. So in the end, Papa moved to Roxbury with everyone else. But I did not. I didn't say anything about my plans until the day they were moving. Just as the truck pulled up, I told my parents that I had taken a room in Mrs. K's boarding house on Tremont Street. It was a very respectable place, and Betty told me to mention that it was mostly Jewish ladies who lived there, as if that would make a difference. My father made a sour face, but he didn't look surprised, which made me think that Betty had told him in advance. My mother was a different story. She gave me a look like I was a worm. I should be glad you're going to a Jewish whorehouse. And that was just the beginning. I was disobedient and stubborn. I was disrespectful. I never told her what I was doing or where I was going. I was a disappointment, a fool. I had a big head. The longer she went on, the madder she got. Finally, she said, you'll be sorry, and don't come back when you're in the gutter. My jaw hurt from keeping quiet. I had promised myself I wouldn't fight, but inside my head I was screaming, don't call me a whore. Why does reading books give me a big head? Why don't you ever ask what I'm reading? The gutter. Who's been paying your rent? You don't even look at me when I talk to you, Mama screamed. Get out of here. Go. I'm finished with you. Betty said, don't be ridiculous. Look who's talking, the big shot. I blame you for this, you and that husband of yours. All you care about is money and making a big impression. I know you think I'm a nothing, a greenhorn, but you two are peasants, climbers. I only hope your children treat you the way you treat me. Betty told me, don't pay attention. Levine slipped me $5 and said, she doesn't mean it. I used to dream about how wonderful it would be on the day I went to live on my own. But what I remember about that day is running to the curb and throwing up. The boarding house was cheap and clean, but my room was dark and smelled like mothballs. Actually, the whole building smelled like that, even the dining room. I was the youngest person there by 30 years and the only one who went to work. The rest were spinsters or widows living on pensions, and all of them were lonely. If I took a book into the parlor, one of them would sit down by me and complain about Mrs. K, the landlady, or an ungrateful niece who never visited, or how the other women in the house gossiped about each other. They all agreed that things were better in the old days. Some of them were sad about it, and some were bitter, but it was always nothing is as good as it used to be. I swore I would never talk like that, and you know what? Now that I'm an old lady myself, I think that most things are better than they used to be. Look at the computers. Look at your sister, the cardiologist, and you graduating from Harvard. Don't talk to me about the good old days. What was so good? Even with the old ladies and the mothballs, I loved not having to explain where I was going or where I'd been. It was like being on a vacation from my family. I talked to Betty a lot. She and Levine got a telephone for the house, and the two of them talked at least 3 times a day. She called me, too, and asked what I was up to and when I was coming for dinner, which I didn't do too often. I knew I should have been looking for another job, but I couldn't stop hoping that Tessa Thorndike would rescue me when she came back to Boston. From the society pages, I found out she was home. Mrs. Thorndike had been seen at a tea wearing a strange black dress, very French for New England, which meant that everyone hated it. A week after that, Serena's column returned to the Evening Transcript with a note about Mrs. Thorndike's recent appearance in a très chic Parisian ensemble by the world-famous designer Coco Chanel. Not that anyone in Boston was familiar with Chanel, or even knew how to pronounce her name. You had to admire the chutzpah of how she praised herself, but I finally realized that she was never going to call me. If I wanted a change, I'd have to do it myself. For months, Irene and Gussie had listened to me talk about Serena and how she was going to hire me, a little too much, I guess. Because when I said I wasn't waiting around anymore, Irene said, "It's about time." Gussie said she'd make some calls and told me to start looking at the help wanteds. There were a lot of openings for typists, and some of them looked interesting. I wanted to apply at Wellesley College, but it would have taken hours on the trolley. I inquired about working in a doctor's office. That would get me into a whole different world. But when I called, the job had already been filled. Irene said she'd keep her ears open, too, which meant listening in on calls she thought might lead to something. Not entirely kosher, I know, but Irene said nobody was going to give girls like us anything, so we had to take our chances wherever we found them. She didn't even say hello when I picked up the phone. "The typist in the transcript newsroom just quit. Put on your coat and get over there now." It made me feel like a real Boston girl. It was already 4 in the afternoon when Irene called, so I didn't get to the transcript building until after 5. The lobby was almost deserted, but I thought, what the heck, I'm here. So I asked a man about where I'd go about a typing job in the newsroom. He said go to the second floor and see if Mr. Morton was still around, but not to bother if I couldn't type fast. Then he winked. It won't matter to him how pretty you are. I was always surprised when people told me I was pretty. I couldn't see it then, but when I look at old pictures of me, I have to say I was kind of cute. After I lost the baby fat on my face and cut my hair, my eyes seemed bigger and my nose looked smaller, and I was very lucky with my teeth. When I look at my 85-year-old face in the mirror today, I think, you're never going to look better than you do today, honey, so smile. Whoever said a smile is the best facelift was one smart woman. Anyway, the man saying I was pretty made me smile, and I went upstairs feeling a little less nervous. I walked into a big room that looked like a hurricane had been through it. There was paper all over the floor. The trash cans and ashtrays were overflowing, and it smelled of cigar smoke. It looked like the newsrooms you see in the movies, only with cockroaches. Nobody was there. The transcript was an evening paper, which meant that everyone would be long gone. In my head, I was saying, damn, damn, damn. But one of those damns must have come out of my mouth, because I heard a voice say, ha. A fat man with a hat pushed back on his head walked out from behind a glass door at the far end of the room. I said I was looking for Mr. Morton about a job. He gave out another ha and said, you're looking for me. I'm here about a job, I said. The typing job, right? Don't tell me you think you're the next Nellie Bly. I had no idea who that was. I just said that I could type. Fast? Very fast, and I'm good at dictation. He told me to hold out my hands, and I silently thanked Miss Powder for her rule about short nails. You would have to answer the telephone. I said I had a lot of experience at that. What would you do if some crackpot called in hollering about the Bolsheviks in the police department, like it was your fault? Why would anyone call about that, I said. The police strike was 5 years ago. He had a double chin and a heavy 5 o'clock shadow, but he grinned like a little boy when he said, ha. I thought he was laughing at me, but I found out that ha could mean anything from what a jerk to good morning or even you're hired. That particular ha meant I was hired. My first month there was a blur. I never worked so hard, not even cleaning at Rockport Lodge, because I was trying to do everything perfectly, and also because I was doing everything. I ran upstairs to the business office, downstairs to the press room, and back up to the advertising office. I went out for cigarettes and bottles in brown paper bags from the pharmacist. I answered the phone and listened to a lot of crackpots who complained about everything. Their neighbor's dog, women drivers, broken streetlights, President Coolidge's stand on immigration. Mort, he said he'd fire me if I ever called him Mr. Morton, said that the telephone was a curse except when you needed it, like when a reporter didn't have time to get back to the office to file a story. There were days I went home with a terrible stiff neck from taking dictation with the receiver between my ear and my shoulder. You have no idea how heavy those things used to be. I did all the typing for the older reporters who refused to learn how. The younger ones used two fingers, but they were fast. The guy who covered the courts was faster than me, but he was also a terrible drunk. Sometimes he'd come in an hour before deadline, type his story, and pass out at his desk. I couldn't believe that anyone that pie-eyed could write so well. But one day he was just too far gone and turned in a real mess. Mort told me to clean it up as well as I could and he'd finish it. Let me tell you, I slaved over those two pages and I was a nervous wreck when I turned them in. Mort moved my ending to the beginning, took out all the adjectives, cut the whole thing in half, made it 100% better. That's how it's done, he said. Best writing lesson I ever had. Not that he wanted me to be a reporter, God forbid. Mort disliked women reporters. They always stick themselves in the middle of the story. The stunt girls show off how brave they are, pretending to be a lunatic or a housemaid, and the sob sisters tell you too much about the murderer's clothes and nothing about the gun. He didn't have such a great opinion of men reporters either, and there were plenty of bad examples in that newsroom. Not just drinkers, but married men who kept asking me out to dinner. Mort said if he saw me with any of them, he'd fire me on the spot. Not that I expect you to be here very long, he said. The smart ones leave fast, and the good-looking ones go even faster, so I figure I've got you for 6 months tops. Then he asked if I'd met Sam Gold in sales. Nice boy, not married, one of your tribe, you could do worse. Don't be such a yenta, I said. I've been called worse things than a matchmaker. That time I said, ha! Obviously I wasn't Mort's first Jew. He and I had what you would call a mutual admiration society, which is why he kept me away from the women's pages, or as Mort called it, the goddamn ladies' room. He hated the stories about clothes, cooking, makeup, parties and teas, women's clubs, charity events. Fluff and nonsense. But it was popular with readers, and the society types followed that genealogy column the way my nephews read about the Red Sox. Except for the columns, the whole section was written by two middle-aged women who never took off their hats. Miss Flora, who was tall and fat, and Miss Catherine, who was tall and skinny, could turn out copy faster than anyone in the newsroom, which was a good thing since the women's pages kept growing. The soap companies and department stores wanted their advertisements to appear next to stories their customers would probably read. Mort used to mutter, "Pretty soon they're gonna have to change the name of the paper to the goddamn Ladies' Home Journal." But nobody hated the section more than its editor, Ian Cornish. His nickname was the Bantam because he had red hair and a voice like a trumpet. I once saw him stand on top of his desk and holler, "I am in hell!" He was about 30 years old with nice green eyes and a cleft chin like Cary Grant's, but I never cared for pale men with red hair. I think they look like shrimp that have been boiled and peeled. Cornish had been sent to the hen coop, as he called it, as punishment for a fistfight he'd had with someone upstairs. He figured he'd be called back to the news desk after a few weeks, but when he realized he was stuck with the ladies, he started coming in late and never spent more than 2 or 3 hours in the office. Flora and Catherine were so good at their jobs it didn't make much difference, but when two more pages got added to the section, Cornish had to produce something too. Serena hadn't turned anything in for months, so he started a new column about women's clubs, parlor lectures, and private salons. Those were like book clubs today, but more formal. The toniest ones competed with each other for famous guest speakers. Cornish called his column Seen and Heard under the name Henrietta Cavendish, and he didn't write one single word. It was all copied straight out of the morning papers, which he cut up and left all over his desk as if he was daring someone to catch him. He got away with it for so long, it was clear that none of the higher-ups were reading his column, not even Mort. I didn't have anything to do with the women's section. Flora and Catherine didn't need help, and Cornish could type, or he could until the day he showed up with his right hand in a sling from punching someone who called him Mary because of where he worked. Mort wasn't happy about sending me over there. He had four daughters, and he treated me as if I were his fifth. He thought Cornish was a weasel and warned him to be a gentleman or he'd break the other hand. But Cornish was all business. He handed me copy to type without a please and took it back without a thank you and never looked me in the eye. The first time he said two words to me was the day he gave me a piece of fancy stationery, holding it between his thumb and forefinger as if it were a dirty handkerchief. "Type this right away," he said. "Her Highness Serena has decided to grace us with her wit, and we've got 20 minutes to rip up the section and fit it in." I said, "Well, she is the best writer in the section." He seemed surprised that I could talk. "You may be right, but she's a royal pain in the ass. She writes whatever she pleases, and I have to put up with it because the public likes her, and so does the publisher. It's a darn shame she's rich, because if she was hungry, she might be a real spitfire." That column wasn't one of Serena's best. Most of it was about the engagement party of a young woman who was probably a friend, since it didn't contain a single sly or snappy word. Catherine or Flora could have knocked it off in 5 minutes. I know it's not nice to enjoy someone else's failure, but Tessa Thorndike never called me, so I did take a little pleasure realizing how mediocre it was. You won't hold that against your dear old grandma, will you? After a few weeks on the women's pages, I had to agree with Mort that it was a big waste of time. Freckle removal recipes, tips on sweet-smelling breath, hemline news, and society drivel. Cornish's column was the worst, a stolen list of intimate events with a roll call of the women who went to lovely teas and listened to intriguing lectures in charming homes. It didn't matter. Seen and Heard was almost as popular as the genealogy column, and for the same reason, people liked seeing their names in the paper. Cornish's hand healed fast, thank goodness, but a few days after I went back to my regular job, Mort called me to his office. He was holding the telephone and said that Cornish was calling in sick and Catherine was at home with a dying mother, which meant I would be spending the whole day in the hen coop with Flora. He wants to talk to you. When I picked up the phone, he said, "Is this Baum?" That was the first time Cornish had ever used my name. "You're going to write my column today." "Me?" He said, "Why not? You're smarter than a monkey," and told me to go to the newsstand on the corner and ask for his copies of the Herald, the Globe, the Advertiser, and the American. Write about any gathering of respectable females and look at the pictures. Sometimes you can get an item out of a caption. Just make sure you spell the names right. That was my first newspaper assignment. It wasn't exactly a stop-the-presses moment, but I was excited. As I started to put it together, I realized that there was a strict pecking order to the lists of names. You always begin with the very first of the first families. Adamses, Cabots, Lodges, Winthrops, and such, followed by other well-known names, then club offices, married women, unmarried socialites, and at the bottom of the heap, spinsters of a certain age, such as, and there she was, Miss Edith Chevalier. I felt a shiver go up my spine when I saw her name, and finally understood why people were so keen on reading those columns. Knowing Miss Chevalier meant that I was somehow connected to important goings-on in the city. It made me feel like a real Boston girl. I made sure I got everybody spelled right and turned it in before the deadline, but Flora handed it back without even looking at what I'd written. Some big advertisements had just come in and they had to add a whole page to the section. "I don't suppose you could give me possibly 6 more inches in the next half hour?" She obviously didn't think I could, so I said it wouldn't be a problem. The first thing I did was add the names of all the lecturers and what they talked about. In my opinion, it made the whole column much more interesting. The president of the League of Women Voters talked about why aren't women voting. An English professor from Smith College explained The Wasteland by T.S. Eliot. A lady doctor spoke about Sigmund Freud's sex theory. Miss Chevalier had been at a gathering where a retired schoolteacher talked about her trip to Egypt with magic lantern illustrations. But even with all that, I was still short, and there was nothing left to steal. I was not about to go back to Miss Flora with my tail between my legs, so I came up with what I thought was a brilliant idea. I picked up the telephone and asked to be connected with the main branch of the Boston Public Library. Miss Chevalier was surprised to hear from me. When I told her I was writing about her club meeting for the Boston Evening Transcript, she sounded delighted and was glad to tell me about the lecture. She said she'd been transported. The speaker was a 75-year-old woman who had traveled all over the world by herself. Egypt was her most recent adventure. I wish you could have seen the pictures of that spry old lady sitting on a camel in front of the Great Pyramids. I had been taking down everything she said, and asked if I could put some of her comments into my story. I said I didn't have to use her name. It could say, according to one of the ladies in attendance, but Miss Chevalier didn't mind if I quoted her, long as I included her full title, Supervisor for Circulation at the Central Branch of the Boston Public Library. After I was done that day, I stood at the back door of the transcript building and stopped the first paperboy who walked out with a stack of newspapers, which were, honest to goodness, hot off the press. I tore open a copy and found my story, just the way I had written it, including Miss Chevalier's comments, word for word, right there in Seen and Heard, by Miss Henrietta Cavendish. I must have known I wouldn't get credit. Couldn't have come as a surprise, but I still remember feeling like a little girl whose lollipop had just been snatched out of her hands. Nice turn of phrase. I didn't expect anyone but a few friends and Miss Chevalier to notice she'd been mentioned in the column, but I was wrong. The next morning, there were at least a dozen phone calls from women wanting to know why Mrs. Taylor's book group had gotten special treatment. Mrs. Taylor herself called to ask why Miss Cavendish had spoken to that librarian when she had a Ms. Saltonstall in her parlor. The publisher was happy about the attention and told Mort to keep up the good work, which meant more work for Cornish. The other papers weren't running quotations, but they started a few weeks after us. Cornish was not pleased. "I am not going to talk to those damn blue stockings, and you don't want me to. Do I sound anything like Miss Henrietta goddamn Cavendish?" Mort told Cornish to get Flora or Catherine to do the interviews, but for the first time anyone could remember, they said no. Miss Catherine said either he was joking or he was playing with fire. Miss Flora said this was the straw that would break the camel's back. They were masters of the cliché, those two. And that's how I became Henrietta Cavendish. Cornish saw his chance and handed me not just the interviews, but responsibility for the whole column. "You're a bright kid," he said. "You understand how this works. Just keep the publisher happy and everyone leaves us alone." Cornish was right when he'd said a smart monkey could put the column together. It wasn't hard. If Cornish was in the building when I turned it in, he'd give my pages a quick once-over, and Catherine did a final edit. It didn't occur to me how much I'd bitten off with writing a column twice a week, on top of the typing and errands and phone calls. It didn't occur to me to ask for a raise. I was over the moon. I spent every spare moment, and not just when I was at work, trying to make the column as interesting as I could. Club women started sending biographies of their speakers and lists of their guests in advance. Sometimes they included the menu, and I even got a few engraved invitations. Well, Miss Cavendish got them. There were days I felt like I was in over my head, like when there were too many invitations and every lecture was about flower arranging. If Flora and Catherine hadn't helped me sift and sort, I would have been sunk. But they appreciated hard work, and they knew I had no one else to turn to. I wouldn't ask Cornish for the time of day. He treated the three of us like we were servants or children, and only talked to me if word came down from upstairs that the publisher wanted a particular friend or relative mentioned. Sometimes that meant I had to write about the stupidest things you can imagine. The worst was the scientific evidence that fairies exist. I'm not making that up. I had been writing the column for a month when Miss Cavendish got a note directly from the publisher telling her to attend the next meeting of Harvard Faculty Wives, which was being hosted by his sister-in-law. "Doesn't he know there is no Miss Cavendish?" I asked Cornish. "Kiddo, I'd bet a week's salary that he's never even looked at our chicken scratches." Then he told me to tell the sister-in-law that Henrietta was coming down with a terrible cold and she was sending me, her secretary, to take notes for her. To me, it sounded like a great adventure. I couldn't wait. The meeting was on a Friday afternoon in a part of Cambridge I'd never been to. I felt like a tourist. The mansions on Brattle Street, just as big as the ones in Rockport, but older. The home I ended up at wasn't the biggest one on the street, but very elegant inside. A maid wearing a uniform and a cap answered the door, took my coat, asked for my name. For a girl who grew up in a Coldwater flat, it was like walking into a dream or a movie. It was chilly outside, but it felt like a June afternoon in that room, and not just because of the fireplace. The place was covered with roses, on the sofa, the rug, and the curtains, even on the china, pink roses. The maid introduced me as Miss Abby Brown. That brought me down to earth. I couldn't be Addie Baum, even when I was pretending to be the imaginary secretary of an imaginary columnist. Most of the women at the meeting were old, but the hostess couldn't have been more than 30 and very fashionable, which was rare in Cambridge in those days. Still is, don't you think? I don't remember her name, but when I explained why I was there instead of Miss Cavendish, she sent me to the back of the room so I wouldn't disturb anyone with my note-taking. She was perfectly polite about it, but I still felt as insulted and embarrassed as that night I tried to play charades at Rockport Lodge. I stopped feeling sorry for myself the moment the speaker walked in. She was a black woman with gray hair and a short string of pearls around her neck. Mrs. Mary Holland, that's a name I never forgot, was there to talk about the anti-lynching crusade. Mrs. Holland was a grandmotherly type with a kind face, but her message was about as far from grandmotherly as you can get. She was there to shock and rally those women to her cause. She started with a story about a sober, church-going Negro man who was lynched because he opened a grocery across the street from a white man's store. Her eyes filled as she talked about a sweet 12-year-old boy who had been murdered for smiling at a white girl. There were thousands of stories like that, she said, and 100 about white women who had been lynched for speaking out against the murders. She was for Brent. You know that word? Like she was on fire. She had those women on the edge of their seats. By the end of the speech, every last one of them agreed to sign a national petition and give money to make lynching a federal crime. Mrs. Holland said she knew it was hard to believe that such horrors were happening in America in the 20th century. She pulled a big envelope out of her bag and said she had proof, but warned us not to look at the photographs unless you have the stomach to face the evil men can do. I thought I should look at the pictures to see if there was something I could use in the column. I didn't get past the first one. Two black men were hanging by their necks on a post, like one you'd hang a sign on. Their hands had been tied behind them. Their feet were just a few inches off the ground. On either side of the bodies, dozens of white men were lined up and looking straight at the camera. Some of them were leaning forward to make sure they got into the picture. And if that wasn't horrible enough, the picture was printed on a postcard. What kind of person would put a stamp on a thing like that? And who on earth would he send it to? I went back to my room feeling sick about the whole human race and spent the weekend trying to squeeze as much of what I'd seen and heard into a few paragraphs. I was sure that Cornish would cut the whole thing, but I was going to try. Didn't a story about women trying to right a terrible wrong belong on the women's page? When Cornish read it, he practically ran into Mort's office and closed the door. They were in there for what seemed like a very long time, and when they came out, Mort marched out of the newsroom with his head down and my story in his hand. Cornish said he was taking it to the publisher, who would make the call. I started to wonder if I was going to get fired. But believe it or not, they ran the story.
1: That concludes this installment of The Boston Girl by Anita Diamant, read by Linda Lavin. We hope you'll join us for another book hour here on the Virginia Voice.

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0: Lux presents Hollywood. Tonight, the Lux Radio Theater, from its home on Hollywood Boulevard, brings you Joe E. Brown, June Travis, Cecil B. DeMille, Max Reinhardt, and Louis Silvers. And from New York, Carl Hubble and Lou Gehrig, fresh from their deeds in the World Series. Gathered here to witness our performance is an audience filled with Hollywood notables. Welcome to the Lux Radio Theater. We can think of no higher recommendation for Lux Flakes than the fact that these sheer, marvelously effective flakes are used by all the leading picture studios here in Hollywood for wardrobe protection. And now the producer of the Lux Radio Theater takes his place at the microphone. Motion picture's most eminent director, ladies and gentlemen, Mr. Cecil B. DeMille.
1: Greetings from Hollywood, ladies and gentlemen. Among the things for which Joe E. Brown is distinguished is the singular void between his upper and lower lips and his ability to play baseball. Both of these are probably the result of Joe's belief in the old Spanish proverb, a closed mouth catches no flies. But Joe caught flies, off and on, for 10 years as a member of minor league baseball teams. Later, he played exhibition ball with the Boston Red Sox. For 3 years, he kept a bench warm for the New York Yankees, and today is the owner of a semi-professional team in Los Angeles. But long before Joe ever struck out as a ball player, he struck out for a career in the circus. When only 9 years old, he became an acrobat. He was known as Master Joe, the Boy Wonder. His aerial feats were not limited to acrobatics, however. In 1907, at Montreal, he was persuaded to make a flight in an airplane glider. He sailed 50 feet in this pioneer venture, landed on his head, and broke a finger. But no records. Joe was earning $300 a week as the daring young man on the flying trapeze when he decided to turn comedian for one quarter the salary. It was the wisest move in his career. A series of hit plays soon brought him stardom. Among them, the baseball comedy in which we hear Joe tonight, Elmer the Great. Hollywood was quick to sign him when he appeared on the West Coast. And after 9 years in pictures, Joseph Evan Brown remains among our top-flight comedians. June Travis is also appropriately cast as the leading lady in a baseball story, for she's the daughter of Harry Grabener, vice president of the Chicago White Sox, and while at college, played first base in an all-girls team. In pictures, June has played leads in Ceiling Zero and with Joe E. Brown in Earthworm Tractors. Tonight, we hear her in the role of Nellie Poole, owner of a small-town grocery store. And now the players are warming up. A hush falls as 30 million fans from Boston to Los Angeles await the first inning. The Lux Radio Theater presents a four-base hit by Ring Lardner and George M. Cohen, Elmer the Great, starring Joe E. Brown as Elmer Kane and featuring June Travis as Nellie Poole. Play ball.

0: Our scene is Elmer Kane's home in the village of Gentryville, Indiana. It's 2 o'clock in the afternoon on February 22nd, Washington's birthday. And our hero, taking full advantage of the holiday, has still not come down for breakfast. As the curtain rises, Mrs. Kane, Elmer's mother, is busily setting the table in the dining room.
1: Elmer! Oh, Elmer! Better come down to breakfast now. Your breakfast ready. Oh, Elmer! Is that you, Nick?
2: Yeah, Ma.
1: You?
2: Boy, gosh, it's cold out. It's regular blizzard.
1: Now, Nick, don't you go tracking snow all over the house.
2: I won't. Oh, what are you setting the table for, Ma?
1: Your brother Elmer's going to have his breakfast.
2: Breakfast? In the middle of the day?
1: Well, there ain't no reason to get up early on Washington's birthday.
2: Why not? I'll bet Washington did.
1: Oh, don't be silly, Nick. Anyway, Elmer worked hard all day yesterday.
2: Oh, just... driving a delivery wagon ain't hard work. The horse knows the way, and the boy delivers the groceries. All Elmer has to do is sit on the front seat and go to sleep.
3: Hello, Ma.
1: Oh, hello, Elmer.
3: Breakfast ready yet?
1: In a minute. You can sit right down now if you want.
3: Again? Say, that's the best news I had since dinner time last night. How are you, Nick?
2: All right, Sleeping Beauty, and how are you?
3: Oh, pretty good. Little tired, but pretty good.
1: Oh, Elmer, Mr. Wade just telephoned. Said it was important.
3: Wade? Oh, yeah, I know him.
1: He wants you to call him back at the commercial house.
3: Oh, he does, huh? Well, he's going to have a long wait. Bring on the ham and eggs, Ma, and let's get down to business.
1: Maybe that's him again.
3: Yeah, well, if it is, you tell him that I ain't in.
1: Hello? Oh, hello, Nellie. How are you? That's good. It's Nellie Poole, Elmer.
3: Oh, gosh, what does she want? Here, Ma, give me the phone.
1: I'll go and get your breakfast.
3: Oh, hello, Nellie. Yes. What? Oh, Mr. Wade. Yes, I know him. I was speaking to him yesterday. He's scout for the New York Ball Club. Hmm? Well, what was he doing over at the store? Oh, yes? Well, listen, boss. You tell him he's wasting his time. I had all the league baseball I wanted when I was with Terrell Hutt last summer. I don't have to think it over, boss. Sure, I know the New York club bought me.
2: The New York Ball Club? Holy gee.
3: Wait a minute, Nellie. Listen to me, will you? I know what I want to do. I'm going to stay right here in Gentryville and drive your delivery wagon, just like I always done. Now, listen, boss. Let's not go into extra innings about this. I'll explain it all to you when I see you at the store tomorrow morning.
1: Here's your breakfast, Elmer.
3: Got to say goodbye now. My food's here. So long.
2: Say, is that right? Didn't New York buy it from Terre Haute, Elmer?
3: Yes. How's the ham, Ma?
2: And you knew it right along, Elmer?
3: Sure I did. How's the ham, Ma?
1: It's all ready. Is anything the matter?
3: Nothing's the matter with me, except that I'm hungry.
2: They really want you to join the New York Ball Club?
3: Yes. The New York Giants.
2: Well, what are you going to do?
3: Well, right now I'm going to eat this food.
2: You mean you're going to pass up a chance to pitch for the Giants?
3: Yes, but I ain't going to pass up a chance to pitch into this ham.
2: Gee, can you beat that? You must be crazy, Elmer.
3: Hey, Ma, take this kid away from me before he spoils my appetite.
1: Leave Elmer alone, Nick, and let him eat in peace. There's pancakes, too, Elmer.
3: Swell, Ma, shoot him right along. And bring plenty of syrup with him, too.
2: Oh, gee, Ma, he'll never get a break like this again in 1,000 years, turning down the Giants. You know what that means?
1: No. What's it mean, Elmer?
3: Don't mean a thing in the world to me, Ma. But it'll probably cost them the pennant. Where's the pancakes?
1: Oh, yes, I'll get them right away.
2: Oh, listen here, Elmer. You ain't serious about this, are you?
3: Oh, forget it, Nick.
2: But if you go with the Giants, you're liable to turn out to be the greatest pitcher in the world.
3: Liable to turn out to be? Say, where do you get that stuff?
2: Well, Len, you are the greatest pitcher in the world. Didn't I always say you were?
3: Yes. Well, I had to explain it to you first. Oh, Ma! Ma, got any more ham?
1: I'll bring it right in, Elmer.
2: Listen, Elmer, why don't you see this fellow Wade again and have another talk with him?
3: Talk about what?
2: About pitching.
3: Say, he can't tell me nothing about pitching. I don't care who he is.
2: Oh, gosh. I'm so excited about this thing, I won't be able to sleep tonight.
3: Well, I will. I think I'll take another little nap this afternoon, too. Boy, that sure was good ham.
2: Oh, how can you talk about ham at a time like this?
3: What time is it?
1: Here's the pancakes and more ham, Elmer.
3: Yeah, well, put them right down there, Ma. I'll dive right into them.
2: Oh, sit down there, Ma, will you? Let's talk to this fella. He's got the chance of his lifetime, a chance to become rich and famous.
1: Is that so, Elmer?
3: Let him rave, Ma. Let him rave.
2: Oh, listen, Ma, this may be the most important day.

0: Chester?
1: Yeah, well, put them right down there, Ma. I'll dive right into them.
2: Oh, sit down there, Ma, will you? Let's talk to this fella. He's got the chance of his lifetime, a chance to become rich and famous.
0: Is that so, Elmer?
1: Let him rave, Ma. Let him rave.
2: Oh, listen, Ma, this may be the most important day of his life.
0: Why, because it's Washington's birthday?
1: That's a corker, Ma. Hey, where's the syrup?
0: Oh, dear, I forgot the syrup. Do you want a piece of apple pie, too?
1: Yes, bring it in. I'll flirt with it.
2: Oh. Why don't you want to go to New York?
1: Why? Because I don't like it, that's why.
2: Oh, how do you know you don't like it? You never been there.
1: That's just it. I hate places I ain't never been.
2: Oh. But New York's the greatest city in the world.
1: How do you know? You ain't never been there.
2: Well, I can read, can't I?
1: Well, that ain't nothing to brag about. 7 out of every 10 can read. That don't prove nothing.
0: See if you like this syrup, Elmer. It's a new kind. And here's the pie.
1: Say, Ma, that sure looks scrumptious.
2: Oh, gee, Ma. Can't you even try and talk some sense into him? He's passing up a fortune, I tell you. Gosh, I only wish I could pitch like him.
1: Yes, so does Dizzy Dean.
2: Say, if you were only as good as you think you are, you're not as good as Dizzy Dean, I'll tell you that right now.
0: Who's Dizzy Dean?
1: There you are. That's how good Dizzy is.
0: Well, who is he?
2: Who is he? He's the greatest pitcher in the world.
0: Is he, Elmer?
1: Well, I ain't saying a word, Ma. Got any donuts?
2: Oh, donuts. Say, are you gonna eat donuts on top of all that?
1: Sure, why not? Fellow's got to eat something to keep up his strength. And, Ma, better give me a glass of milk and a couple of bananas, too.
2: Oh, ye God.
0: How many donuts do you want, Elmer?
1: Oh, only 5 or 6. Don't want to spoil my supper.
2: Hey, listen, somebody's driving up.
0: See who it is, Nick.
2: Oh, it looks like Nellie Poole's sleigh. Yeah, that's who it is. It's Nellie.
1: Nellie. Oh, gosh.
0: Why, Elmer, ain't you always glad to see Nellie?
1: Well, sure I am, but not just when I'm starting my breakfast, I ain't.
2: It's all right. You can begin all over again after she leaves.
0: Answer the door, Nick.
2: All right, Ma.
3: Hello, Nick.
2: Hiya, Nellie. Come on in.
3: Thanks.
0: Good afternoon, Nellie.
3: Hello, Mrs. Kane. Hello, Elmer.
1: Hiya, boss. Just having a bite to eat.
3: Oh, don't let me disturb you.
1: Oh, it's all right. I ain't very hungry anyhow.
0: Well, it's some day, ain't it?
3: I'll say it is.
0: Sit down and make yourself at home.
3: Thank you.
0: How's things at the store, Nellie?
3: Oh, pretty well. People are still buying groceries.
0: Everyone says it's wonderful the way you took over that store after your pa died and put it on a good paying basis.
2: Yeah, with Elmer in town, any grocery store could make a big profit.
1: Hey, that'll be just about enough out of you, young fella.
0: Well, if you'll excuse me, Nellie.
3: Of course, Mrs. Kane.
0: I'd better get after those dishes. I'll see you before you go.
3: Elmer.
1: Yes? What's on your mind, boss?
3: Well, I went over to the commercial house after I spoke to you, and I saw Mr. Wade again.
1: Yes, I thought that was it. Well, I ain't gonna go to New York, and you might as well not...
3: Now, wait a minute. Now, listen to reason, Elmer. Wade is going to leave town in a few minutes.
1: Yeah? I ain't holding him back.
3: Oh, but you're passing up a wonderful opportunity. Why, Wade says you're the greatest pitching possibility of the season. He predicts you'll be a second Dizzy Dean.
2: Boy, what a boost.
1: Yeah, for Dizzy.
3: Nick, will you run upstairs for a few minutes? I want to speak to Elmer alone.
2: Oh, all right. But it ain't gonna do no good. I can see that. You'll never be able to get anything through that swell head.
1: He's a great kid, ain't he?
3: Elmer, what's the matter? Why are you throwing this chance away?
1: Oh, I got more reasons.
3: Is it because you're afraid to go to New York?
1: Afraid to go to New York? I wouldn't be afraid to go to Chicago.
3: Oh, no. I mean because it's the big leagues. Is that what scares you?
1: Scares me? Say, listen. I could take the whole 16 clubs in both leagues and make them look as though they never had a bat in their hands. Scared. Say, is that what that fellow Wade thinks? That I'm scared?
3: Well, he's got to think something.
1: Yeah. Well, I'd knock his block off if he said it to me.
3: Elmer, they paid Terre Haute $10,000 for you. Did you know that?
1: I didn't get any of it.
3: Oh. Oh, so that's the reason you won't go.
1: I wouldn't go if they paid $1 million.
3: Elmer, look at this.
1: What is it?
3: Your contract. I asked Mr. Wade to let me have it. It's all ready for you to sign.
1: Yeah? Well, I ain't ready to sign it.
3: Well, then you're out of

0: baseball, if you know anything about the game.
1: I know all about the game.
0: Well, here it is on the table in case you change your mind. Oh, Elmer, what's the reason for your acting this way? Why do you want to stay in a one-horse town like this when you've got a chance to get out and be somebody? There's no future for you here driving my delivery wagon. Oh, what is it? Tell me.
1: You really want to know?
0: Yes, Elmer.
1: Well, here, take a look at this watch.
0: Your watch? Well?
1: Well, open the back of the case.
0: Oh.
1: There. Now, you see?
0: My picture. You carry my picture in your watch case.
1: Yes. I never thought I'd get up courage enough to show it to you. That's the first time anyone's ever seen it outside of myself.
0: But I don't understand.
1: Gee, boss. Don't you know what I mean? Gosh, I'm miserable. I dream about you when I go to sleep at night. Even when I'm eating, I think about you. And sometimes when I'm driving a delivery wagon during the day, I make believe you're sitting beside me and I talk to you, just like you was there. No matter what I do, I can't get my mind off you. Oh, I know I got an awful crust for even having such thoughts. But this has been going on for years and getting worse every day. Had to come out sometime, I suppose. Well, now I guess you know why I've been acting like I was half off my nut. I'm sorry, boss. Please forgive me.
0: It's all right, Elmer. Here's your watch.
1: Yeah. Do you mind if I keep the picture in it?
0: No. I don't mind.
1: I don't suppose I got a chance in the world, have I? I mean, with you.
0: I'm sorry, Elmer.
1: You ain't gonna hate me, are you?
0: No. You don't know how sorry I am.
1: Oh, yes, I do. I ain't no darn fool altogether. I understand.
0: Elmer.
1: Yes?
0: Elmer, I don't think you ought to come to the store anymore.
1: No?
0: No.
1: Well, I guess you're right.
0: I'm sure I am. Well, I've got to go now. I've got an awful lot to do. Well, goodbye, Elmer.
1: Goodbye. Gosh.
2: Hey, Elmer.
1: Hmm? Oh, what do you want?
2: Did Nellie go?
1: Yeah, she went.
2: Well, what's the matter with you?
1: Nothing. Why?
2: Well, you look kind of funny. Well, what are you going to do about that offer?
1: Hmm? Oh, I don't know. I don't know what to do. Wait a minute. Yeah, sure. Sure, I know what I'm going to do. Hey, get that fellow Wade on the phone, will you, Nick?
2: What?
1: Get him on the phone. I'm going with a New York Giant.
2: You mean it?
1: Of course I do. You heard what I said.
2: Hey, old boy. Hey, Ma, come on down here, Mark.
1: Where's that contract? Where'd she leave it?
2: Hello. Give me the commercial house right away.
3: What's the matter, Nick?
2: Elmer's going with the big league. He's going with the Giants. He's going to play ball in the big leagues, Ma.
3: Elmer, are you really?
1: Yes. I guess I'll be leaving for the training quarters pretty soon, Ma.
2: Hello, commercial house? Let me speak to Mr. Wade.
3: Was it Nellie who convinced you, Elmer?
1: Yeah, I'll say she did.
2: Hello, Mr. Wade? Oh, hold the wire a minute, Mr. Wade. Just a second.
1: Here, Elmer. All right. Hello, Mr. Wade. This is Elmer Kane. Yes, I changed my mind, Mr. Wade. I'm going to pitch for you after all. Yeah, that's what I said. But wait a second, just a minute. I want to warn you about something. You better tell those big league batters of yours to button up their overcoats. Yes, because when I start speeding them, there's going to be plenty of breeze. And I don't want to be responsible for giving anybody pneumonia. So long.

0: Here in Hollywood, working hours are often irregular, frequently very long. Wives often spend the evenings with each other for company. So here you have Mabel sharing the evening and Jim's radio with Mrs. Jim. Suddenly they hear...
1: Hail, hands I've loved beside the Shalimar.
2: Oh, Mabel, that's the song Jim always sang when we first married. He was so proud of my hands.
3: Doesn't he sing it now?
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3: Why, you poor lamb. 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
4: We continue Elmer the Great, starring Joe E. Brown as the modest baseball pitcher and featuring June Travis as Nellie Poole. Several weeks have passed, and Elmer has been training with the Giants in Florida. Elmer is a sensation, but he's been taking a good deal of ribbing from the other players and has twice threatened to quit. In a hotel room, Walker, the Giants' manager, has called a meeting to lay down the law to the rest of the team.
5: Hello? Hello? Is that you, Doyle? Well, this is Walker speaking. I'm up in my room with the rest of the boys. Round up Kane and bring him along with you right away.
6: And what's all the excitement, Dave? Yeah, why the big meeting?
5: Well, it's just this. I've been telling you guys for a month to lay off Elmer Kane, and you haven't listened to me. Yeah, but... Well, you're going to start now. Stop kidding. Leave him alone. I know he's a fathead, but lay off. And this guy Kane is a valuable man. We need him, and you, Bert, ain't going to laugh him off this team.
6: Sure, let's give him a loving
5: kiss. Never mind the sarcasm, Noonan.
6: No, I mean it. If we're going to humor him, let's go after it right. Maybe if we keep telling him how good he is, he'll quit telling us.
5: Ain't that what I preached you right along? And take it from me, that's the only way to handle him. Well, Doyle... Where's Kane?
7: Bad news, boys. He's quit again. He's packed and everything.
5: No.
7: Yeah, I had to talk fast to stop him. I told him we had a big surprise for him. He's on his way down here now.
5: Yeah, but what's the surprise?
7: I don't know. I was thinking maybe you could tell him he was going to pitch the opening game or something.
5: Yeah? Well, maybe he might at that.
6: Hey, I got an idea.
5: Well, spill it.
6: Listen, this guy's crazy to talk on the radio.
5: Well, what of it?
6: You got an electric heater, ain't you?
5: Yeah, but what's an electric heater got to do with Kane talking on the radio?
6: Listen, give me the heater. We'll tell him it's a microphone and let him talk in it. He'll never know the difference. He'll think he's talking on a coast-to-coast hookup.
5: Well, all right, Noonan. Set up the heater. There it is over there by the bed.
6: Yeah, I'll fix the wire so it'll look like a microphone leading.
5: Hey, wait a minute. See who that is.
8: Hello, Dave.
5: Well, if it ain't Evelyn Corey. Well, how are you, Evelyn?
8: Pretty good, Dave. The clerk told me you were here, and I just couldn't wait to see you.
5: What are you doing in Fort Gregg?
8: Blew in about 2 hours ago. It's my hometown. Don't you remember I told you that in New York the night you came backstage to see me?
5: Sure, that's right. Oh, say, fellas, meet Miss Evelyn Corey, a good kid and a great pal of mine.
8: How are you, boy?
7: Say, Dave, here's your surprise. If she'll go...
5: I got your thought, Doyle. I beat you to it. Listen, Evelyn, there's a guy coming in this room in a few minutes. He's a kind of a nut. Will you stand for anything I tell him and play up? It's all fun, you understand?
8: Sure, I'll string along. You know me. What is he, a sap?
5: He's the last word in the comic supplement. Do you mind?
8: Mind? I love it.
5: That's a good day. Wait a minute. That's probably him now. Come in. Why, hello, Elmer.
9: Hello, Elmer.
5: How are you feeling?
9: Doyle said you had a surprise for me.
5: I certainly have. Oh, but first of all, let me present Miss Evelyn Corey. Miss Corey, this is Elmer Kane himself. Elmer the Great, in the flesh. The greatest pitcher in the country.
9: Yes, or in the city either.
8: Well, well, this is an overwhelming honor, I'm sure. You've no idea. I'm certainly glad to meet you, Mr. Kane.
9: Oh, that's all right. Well, what's the big surprise you said there was, Mr. Walker?
5: You tell him, Doyle.
7: Elmer, we've decided that you're to pitch the opening game of the season.
6: And you've been selected most popular man in the club. Come on, boys. Three cheers for Elmer.
10: Hooray! Hooray! Hooray!
5: Well, now, what do you think of that?
9: What do you mean, what do I think of it?
5: Well, you didn't expect to pitch the opening game, did you, Elmer?
9: You want to win it, don't you?
5: Elmer, we'd like to win all the games.
9: No, sorry. I can't pitch every day. Well, come on, where's the big surprise?
6: Well, ain't you surprised to meet Miss Corey?
9: What for?
5: I guess Elmer don't understand who Miss Corey is.
7: No, I guess he doesn't. Come on, fellas, three cheers for Miss Corey.
10: Hooray! Hooray! Hooray!
9: Say, what are you, Miss Corey, a female pitcher?
5: No. Now, you see, Elmer, Miss Corey is a very famous person. She's field scout for the International Broadcast Association of the World.
9: Yeah? Well, what's so wonderful about that?
6: Miss Corey has come all the way from California to have you say a few words over the radio about joining the Giants and about yourself and about what a wonderful little fella you are.
9: Yeah? You mean you want me to talk over the radio?
8: Yes, please do.
6: Here's the microphone all set up and waiting for you. All ready to shoot, ain't it, Miss Corey?
8: All prepared.
9: Yeah? What do you do? Just talk right smack dab into it?
8: That's right.
5: Go on, Elmer, say a few words.
8: Yes, please do. Go on.
9: No, I feel like a fool.
5: Oh, go ahead, Elmer. Talk up.
9: All right. All right. Good evening, ladies and gentlemen. This is Elmer Kane speaking.
6: Louder, they can't hear you.
9: Oh, they can't?
7: No.
9: Okay. Good evening, ladies and gentlemen. This is Elmer Kane speaking. I wish all the little boys in America the best of good luck in baseball. The same as I, Lou Gehrig, and many others. I'm glad New York's has got me, and I guess New York's will be glad to get back into the World Series. In the World Series, I ain't going to use nothing. Only my fast and my downer. And I guess that'll be plenty. How?
8: Say a few words to President Roosevelt.
9: What?
8: Say a few words to President Roosevelt. He's listening in.
9: Yeah?
8: Yes.
9: Good evening, President Roosevelt. This is Elmer. Elmer Kane speaking. Guess you're going to be at the World Series to see the four straight games won by I and the New Yorks. Well, good evening, ladies and gentlemen. And heaven bless all the little children, especially the baseball fans. Yours truly, Elmer Kane.
5: Oh, all right, Elmer.
9: Wait just a minute. Hello, Ma. How's the pancakes? Excuse me, ladies and gentlemen. I was just saying a few kind words to my mother. Always remember, a boy's best friend is his mother. For when she's gone, you'll never have another. Yours for clean sport, Elmer Kane. Now you can clap if you want to.
5: Oh, Elmer. Mighty good. Mighty fine.
8: You were wonderful, Mr. Kane. The president will be more than pleased, I'm sure.
9: Yeah, I guess it did look pretty good up there at that.
8: I've got to give you a little kiss for that.
9: A kiss?
8: Mm-hmm.
9: Well, all right. Oh, wait a minute. What was that?
6: The dinner bell.
9: The dinner bell? Excuse me, folks. I got a very important date in the dining room.

0: everybody. This is Jerry Osborne, the Daily Express sports reporter, giving you the latest news of the sporting world. Well, folks, the baseball season got off to a big start today with Al McCain, the hayseed hurler, leading the Giants to a shutout victory over Philadelphia. Kane pitched one of the greatest games I ever saw.
1: Hey, Nellie, Elmer won the opener.
2: I know, isn't it wonderful?
1: Oh, you ain't seen nothing yet. He'll win them all.
3: Baseball at three. Kane wins 17th straight game. Giants get pennants. Detroit Tigers take American League race. Baseball.
0: Good evening, everybody. Jerry Osborne speaking. Well, it came true, folks, just as I predicted on this program 3 months ago. The Giants cinched the National League pennant today, and Al McCain, the ace pitcher from Gentryville, is the boy who did it. The World Series opens next week between the Giants and the Tigers, and when Kane is in there pitching for New York, it's going to be a cinch to pick the winner.
4: Gee, it's good to see you, Evelyn. Sit down.
5: Thanks, Dave.
4: You had my telegram, huh?
5: Yes, now let the show flat in Pittsburgh. What's the excitement?
4: Oh, it's Kane again. He's walking around in a daze. He didn't sleep a wink on the train last night. Never closed his eyes on the whole jump to Detroit.
5: What do you suppose it is?
4: Oh, I don't know. But there's one thing certain. The World Series starts Thursday. He's got to work two out of the first four games or we're sunk. And I'm depending on you to get him right.
5: I'll do my best, Dave.
4: Atta girl. Listen, he's on his way up here right now.
5: Okay. Say, Dave, you know this is the third time this season you've sent for me. You might as well put me on the salary and I'll travel with the club as Kane's keeper.
4: I wish you could, but find out what's on his mind, will you? You can make him talk. He likes you.
5: No, he's got a Rube sweetheart back in Gentryville. He told me all about her, but he's got an idea. I'm crazy about it.
6: Hello? Want to see me, Walker?
5: Well, if it isn't Elmer.
6: Oh, hello.
5: How are you, Elmer?
6: Oh, pretty good.
4: Bet you're surprised to see Evelyn here, eh, Elmer?
6: No, not much.
5: I couldn't stay away. I want to see New York win the series.
4: We'll win all right. There's nothing going to stop this ball club now, is there, Elmer?
6: Yeah. How do you know I won't drop dead?
5: Oh, Elmer, you wouldn't pull a trick like that.
6: Well, I might if I don't get some sleep. I ain't had no sleep for two nights.
7: Excuse me for butting in, but I gotta see you, Dave.
4: What's the matter, Doyle?
7: Oh, plenty. Noonan is off again.
4: Again?
7: Yeah, he's looked at the skies. I got him up in his room now.
4: Can you beat that fella? I'll tell him his right name. See you later, Evelyn.
6: Come on, Doyle. Okay.
5: Guess Mr. Noonan's got it coming to him, evidently.
6: Yeah. I told that guy to lay off the liquor. He was drinking all night on the train.
5: He's that left-handed pitcher, ain't he?
6: Yeah. But he drinks with both hands. Gee, I hate that fella. Wish I'd have never met him. I told him when I told his friend Crabtree what I thought of both of them.
5: Crabtree?
6: Yeah. Friend of Noonan's in Chicago.
5: You don't mean Walter Crabtree, the gambler?
6: Yes. Do you know him?
5: Well, I've met him. We had a roulette party at his place one night.
6: No. Did you shoot craps?
5: No. Did you?
6: Well, I never did only them two nights that I went out with Noonan. I wish I'd have stayed at home. I wouldn't have nothing to worry about now if I did.
5: What are you worried about, Elmer?
6: Oh, nothing. Say, listen, don't you say nothing about me shooting craps, will you? And don't say nothing about me knowing this fellow Crabtree, either.
5: It's against the rules for league players to mix it with professional gamblers, isn't it?
6: Yes. And I don't want to be brought up before Judge Landis again. I was up before him just 2 weeks ago.
5: Is that so? What about?
6: About eating.
5: Eating?
6: Yeah. The umpires claimed that I didn't have no right to eat while I was in the pitcher's box.
5: You don't mean to say you eat while you're pitching.
6: Well, why not? I get hungry sometimes in a game. You know, when they start fouling them off. I always carry a couple of donuts in my back pocket.
5: Donuts? What did Judge Landis say about it?
6: Oh, he said the umpires thought that I was putting lard on the ball. So he asked me to show him one of the donuts, and I did.
5: What did he do?
6: He ate it.
5: No, really?
6: Yeah. He said there wasn't no rule against donuts, but I'd have to eliminate them.
5: Well, I guess he'd rather see a ball player eat than drink at that.
6: Yeah. Look at Noonan. He and Crabtree was drinking all the time we was in Chicago.
5: Say, Elmer, did Noonan introduce you to Crabtree?
6: Yeah. That's how it all happened. We got to playing dice, and I didn't even know we was playing for keeps. But now I owe him a lot of money.
5: What do you owe him?
6: You know how much money is $5,000?
5: $5,000?
6: Yeah. Well, it's $500 more than that.
5: You don't mean to say you owe Walter Crabtree $5,500?
6: Yes, I think that's it.
5: Can't you pay him off?
6: Pay him off? Gosh, I only got $3 right now, and I gotta have dinner.
5: What are you going to do?
6: Oh, I don't know. Crabtree wants to see me tomorrow. But look, you won't say nothing about this to anyone, will you?
5: Why, no, of course not.
6: Oh, please don't, because I've been playing pretty good ball this year, and it'd be kind of tough to be pitched off the team. Come in.
2: Hello there, Kane.
6: Oh, hello, Mr. Crabtree.
2: All alone?
6: Yeah. Sit down.
2: Thanks. Well, I suppose you know why I'm here, Kane.
6: Yes, but I ain't got it, Mr. Crabtree. I ain't got but only a few dollars. Look, you'll have to give me more time. I'll dig it up someplace. Honest, I will.
2: Oh, that's all right. Now, don't get excited. I'm not going to rush you, son.
6: Oh, no?
2: Why, of course not. After all, what's $5,500? Chicken feed.
6: Chicken? You don't say.
2: Sure, that's all it is to me. Chicken feed. You know, as a matter of fact, I came here tonight for the express purpose of telling you not to bother about it.
6: Yes? You mean I don't have to pay you?
2: That's the idea.
6: Well, say, that's swell. But I owe it to you, don't I?
2: Well, I'll tell you. You see, Kane, you know, you're in a position to do me a little favor. And maybe make a little something for yourself on the side.
6: Say, what are you getting at, mister?
2: Well, I'm playing spoken, Kane, so here it is in a nutshell. Now, I'm willing to forget that little debt and cut you in on a percentage of all I win betting on the series.
6: Hmm? Oh, you mean you're betting on the Giants to win?
2: Say, you understand. You weren't born yesterday. I'm betting on the Giants to lose.
6: Oh, I see. You want me to throw a game, and then you'll call everything square. Is that it?
2: Yes, that's it.
6: Get out of here.
2: What?
6: Get out of here before I bust you one in the nose.
2: Now, just a minute.
6: You heard what I said, didn't you? I ain't throwing no ball game for anybody.
2: Now, listen, Rube.
6: Get out of here, I tell you.
2: All right. But get this. You'll either play ball my way, or you won't play ball at all.
6: No, how are you going to stop me?
2: Well, there's more than one way to skin a cat.
6: Yes, and there's more than one way to skin a set of knuckles, too. You get out of here before I lose my temper. Go on.
2: Now, keep your hands to yourself. I'm going.
6: You bet your life you are.
2: But don't forget this. I've got plenty of dough on this series, and I'm not going to lose it. I've been up against suckers like you before, and I know just how to handle you. So long, Rube.
6: Dirty, four-flushing crook.
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0: Our play, Elma the Great, starring Joe E. Brown with June Travis, continues shortly. While we are in the middle of the greatest baseball comedy of the season out here in Hollywood, the greatest baseball drama of the year is being enacted in New York. There, the World Series between the Giants and the Yankees is at its peak. This week, the star of the Giants, Carl Hubbell, and the Yankee slugger, Lou Gehrig, have their pictures on the cover of the magazine Time, an honor reserved for the outstanding personalities of the week. The Lux Radio Theater is proud to present both these stars direct from New York. All right, New York, batter up.
1: You know, Lou, I seem to remember you saying that the Yankees would win the World Series by Monday night.
2: Well, Carl, can I help it if it rained last Thursday?
1: It didn't rain today.
2: No, and it didn't rain Thursday either.
1: I kind of wish it had, Lou. You Yankees sure gave it to me Sunday, and your homer sensed it.
2: Well, I was lucky, Carl. It was the biggest curveball in the world, but it was about time. I'd batted against you for quite a while without even getting a loud foul. And that Schumacher, was he tough today?
1: He sure pissed a ball game. What was it he threw you when he struck you out in the third with the bases full? Or is that too personal?
2: It's personal, all right. He threw me everything, and then he came through for the third strike with his Sunday pitch. It was a curve ball, and I missed it a mile.
1: I'll have to get him to teach it to me.
2: You've got enough right now. What do you say we forget about today and talk about tomorrow? What's going to happen, anyhow?
1: The Giants are a cinch. A Fitzsimmons will show you more than you saw today.
2: Oh, sure, the Giants are a cinch. Just like they were in that 18-4 game. It's a good thing for you fellas we let up in that game yesterday.
1: What do you mean, let up? You got 6 runs in the 9th inning.
2: That's when we let up. We were afraid if we made any more, you wouldn't show up for the 3rd game.
1: Say, Lou, you're a great hitter, all right. What's your average so far in the series?
2: Oh, about 315.
1: That's pretty good. Of course, I'm hitting 333 myself. But then everybody don't hit like a Hubbell.
2: Watch us tomorrow, slugger.
1: Lou, we've been doing a lot of ribbon here tonight. There's one thing I want the folks to know, and that is that last week you were voted the most valuable player in the American League for the 4th time.
2: Yes, and I want the folks to know that you got the same award in the National League.
1: Yes, but that was before they heard Joe E. Brown in Elmer the Great.
2: Speaking of Joe, I bet it's tough on him missing the series. You know how crazy he is about baseball.
1: I don't know. Seems like he's pitching a pretty good game out in Hollywood tonight. By the way, Lou, who's going to pitch for the Yankees tomorrow?
2: Looks like Gomez. And then we all go home for the rest of the winter. Why don't you have dinner with me tomorrow night, Carl? We're going to have Yankee bean soup, Yankee pot roast.
1: Wait till after Wednesday and eat with me. I'll treat you to some of the best giant raspberries you ever saw. Sort of a celebration, you know. And then I'm going back to Meeker, Oklahoma, and get in some hunting and fishing. What are you going to do after the series, Lou?
2: Well, tomorrow night, I'm going to sleep about 2 days. And then I'll figure out some way of spending the big end of the series money. That'll be my toughest problem.
1: No, Lou, your toughest problem will be to get the big end of the World Series.
2: Well, Carl, we'll see about that tomorrow. So long. See you at the ballpark. Good night, Hollywood.
1: Good night, Joey Brown. Keep pitching in there.
0: We come to the final inning of Elmer the Great, starring Joe E. Brown and featuring June Travis. After turning down the gambler's proposition, Elmer pitched the opening game of the World Series and won it. 5 games have been played since, and the score is now tied, 3-3. The winner of the next game will, of course, win the series. The night before the great battle, we find Elmer in a restaurant, looking vaguely at the menu. A young lady approaches his table.
3: Hello.
4: Hmm? Oh. Oh, hello.
3: You're Elmer Kane, aren't you?
4: Yes, that's right.
3: I thought I recognized you. I was sitting right over there at that other table, and I said to myself, I'll bet that's Elmer Kane, the famous pitcher.
4: Yeah. I guess I am pretty well known, all right.
3: I should say you are. Your picture's always in the newspapers. But you know, I don't think they do you justice. You're really much handsomer in real life.
4: Oh, go on.
3: No, I mean it.
4: Yeah?
3: Uh-huh.
4: Well, you should have seen me when I was a baby. Sit down.
3: Oh, Mr. Kane.
4: What's your name?
3: Oh, Dolly. Dolly Williams.
4: Dolly Williams. Well, I certainly am pleased to meet you, Dolly. I was just having a little snack. Will you join me?
3: Oh, no, thanks. I didn't come over for that. All I want is an autograph.
4: Oh, you mean you want my name written down?
3: That's right. I'm making a collection, you know.
4: Sure. Well, now, wait. Let's see if I got a piece of paper.
3: Oh, I have one right here. And here's my fountain pen, too.
4: See, that's kind of a big piece of paper for just my name, isn't it? Well, I'll write it good and big, right smack across the middle.
3: Oh, no, no. Look, just right down here near the bottom, a little bit to the right. You see, I want to paste one of your pictures in the center of the page.
4: Oh, sure. Well, wait a second now. I've got to write it nice and plain.
3: Mm-hmm.
4: Capital E-L-M-E-R, comma, comma. Mm-hmm. Capital K-A-N-E, Kane. Elmer Kane, there you are.
3: Oh, thank you, Mr. Kane, ever so much.
4: Oh, that's all right. Any time at all. Big-hearted Elmer, that's me.
5: Hello? Hello, is this Crabtree? Oh, this is Dolly Williams. Yeah, I got the SAP signature all right. Sure, right where you wanted it, on the lower right-hand corner of the paper. You can write anything you want above it, and it'll look just like a signature to a letter.

0: evening, ladies and gentlemen. Here's a bit of hot news that'll knock you right off your chairs. 20 minutes before I came on the air, Elmer Cain, the Giant star pitcher, was thrown out of baseball. The trouble started early this evening when an unidentified man delivered to manager Walker a letter signed by Elmer Cain, which definitely established that Cain was involved in a plot to throw the final game of the World Series. Upon questioning, Cain denied all knowledge of the letter and swore he never signed it. But it's all against him, and he's out of the World Series. It's a tough break for the Giants.
1: Hello. Hello, Mr. Walker? Is this you, Mr. Walker? Well, this is Elmer Cain. Listen, Mr. Walker, I've been trying to get you on the phone all morning. They told me you won't speak to me. You gotta speak to me, Mr. Walker. Wait, you gotta believe me. I tell you, I don't know a thing about that letter. I swear I don't. I never throwed a ball game in my life. And you gotta let me pitch today. Hello. Hello. Hello. Oh, gosh. Come in.
2: Hello, Elmer.
1: Boss.
2: Elmer.
1: Oh, gosh, boss. Oh, gosh, it's good to see you.
2: I just got in. I heard about it last night, and I came right away. I thought you might need somebody now.
1: Yeah. Yeah, I do, boss.
2: How did it happen?
1: Oh, I don't know. That's just it. I don't know what it's all about.
2: You mean you didn't agree to throw the game?
1: Of course I didn't. Nellie, I ain't no crook.
2: But why are they all saying you are?
1: Oh, it's that letter. Some fella came to the hotel last night and slipped a letter under Walker's door. It said that I got $10,000 from some gamblers and that I was going to allow a lot of hits this afternoon. It was like an agreement between me and the gamblers. And at the bottom, my signature.
2: Elmer.
1: Yes, there it was in black and white. But I never signed nothing like that, boss.
2: Was it really your signature?
1: Yeah, that's the funny part about it. It was.
2: Well, then you must have signed it, Elmer.
1: No, I didn't, I tell you. You gotta believe me, boss.
2: Oh, I do believe you, Elmer, but...
1: Yeah, I know. But it looks awful bad, don't it?
2: Well, did you tell Walker you knew nothing about it?
1: Sure I did. A lot of good it did me. The whole team was sitting around, and not one of them thought that I was telling the truth. They wanted to beat me up. Oh, gosh, Nellie. I ain't got a friend in the world. Everybody's against me.
2: Don't say that, Elmer. I'm not against you. And I'm your friend. You know that.
1: Yeah, sure, I know it. Gee, it was swell of you to come, boss. I can't tell you what it means to have somebody to talk to. You don't have to leave right away, do you, boss?
2: No, Elmer. I'll stay just as long as you want.
1: You mean it?
2: Of course I do. And I won't ever leave if you don't want me to.
1: I don't get you, boss.
2: That's just it, Elmer. You do get me if you still want me.
1: Nellie. Oh, gee, Nellie. No. No, you're just sorry for me, that's all. You're just taking pity on me.
2: No, Elmer. It isn't that.
1: Oh, sure it is. How could you love me now? How could you have anything to do with a guy like me? I thought I was a big shot. I went around blowing off like a steam engine. Well, what am I now? Just a hayseed. A hayseed crook. No, I ain't gonna let you do it, Nellie.
2: Oh, Elmer, listen. This isn't anything new with me. You told me that you had loved me for years. Well, I've loved you, too. I sent you away because I thought it was the thing to do. I wanted you to make good. Well, you need me now, Elmer. You need me, and here I am.
1: Gosh, Nellie. Gosh. I ain't dreaming, am I?
2: No, Elmer.
1: Then could I kiss you?
2: Of course you can.
1: Oh, gee.
2: Well, now what are you going to do?
1: Oh, I don't know. I guess I'll just pack my bags and go back home.
2: Oh, no, not yet.
1: Why not?
2: Well, don't you see? It'll look like you're running away. You've got to stay and fight this thing out.
1: Oh, what's the use? The game's gonna start in a few minutes.
2: Now, never mind this game. Think of the future.
1: I ain't got any future. Not in baseball, anyway. Walker's got that letter, and he won't even listen to me.
2: Oh, Elmer, are you sure you didn't sign it?
1: Of course I am. Gee whiz, I ought to know.
2: Now, wait. It isn't a forgery, is it?
1: Well, it don't look like it.
2: All right, if it's genuine, you must have signed something, Elmer.
1: But I tell you, I didn't. I ain't signed a thing. I ain't even... Wait a minute. An autograph.
2: What?
1: I signed an autograph.
2: Elmer, where?
1: In a restaurant.
2: Oh, no, I mean on what?
1: On a piece of paper. A big piece of paper.
2: Elmer, was there anything else written on it?
1: No, it was all blank. That's just what it is. Somebody got hold of that paper, and then they wrote the letter so it looked like that I signed it.
2: Oh, Elmer, that's it. I'm sure that's it.
1: Yeah, that's it, but how am I going to prove it?
2: Well, go to Mr. Walker and tell him the whole story.
1: Oh, he wouldn't believe it.
2: He might.
1: No, not a chance.
2: Well, see him anyway. Where is he?
1: Over at the ballpark.
2: Quick, jump in the cab and get over there right away.
1: Okay, I'll do her. Where's my hat?
2: Oh, never mind your hat.
1: Well, all right. I'll see you later, Nellie. So long, boss. And that's the honest truth, Mr. Walker. I signed that autograph, and then they wrote the letter afterwards, just so as they could keep me out of this game.
3: I'd like to believe it, Kane. No, there's a little too much against you. In the first place, I happen to know that you owe Walter Crabtree $5,500, a gambling debt.
1: Yeah, that's right. But that don't prove nothing. Crabtree is betting on the Tigers. He's the guy who's behind the whole business. He had that letter delivered to you so you'd throw me off the team and the Tigers would win.
3: No, it sounds a little bit too good, Kane. Too good to be true.
1: And you won't let me pitch?
3: Not for $1,000,000. You better beat it now before the boys come in from practice. One of them might take a swipe at you.
1: Wait a minute. Wait, Mr. Walker. Will you do one thing for me?
3: Well, what is it?
1: Will you let me take a look at that letter?
3: What do you want with it?
1: Oh, I just want to look it over, that's all.
3: All right, if you think it'll do you any good.
1: Let's see. Yeah, it's typewritten, ain't it?
3: Well, anything wrong with it?
1: No, I guess there ain't.
3: That's your signature, isn't it?
1: Yes, Elmer Kane. Hey.
3: What?
1: Hey, look.
3: Look at what?
1: Look at my name there.
3: Well, what of it?
1: Well, wait, you see where it says yours truly?
3: Yeah?
1: Well, look at the letter Y and the word truly.
3: I'm looking at it.
1: Well, don't you see?
3: See what?
1: That Y comes down and crosses over the L in Elmer.
3: Yeah, so what? Wait a minute. I get it.
1: It crosses over it, you see? Over it. The typewritten letter comes down and crosses over the letter that I wrote.
3: Holy gee.
1: That proves it, Mr. Walker. That proves that all this typewriting stuff was put in after I signed the paper.
3: Holy gee.
1: Now, you believe me now, don't you, Mr. Walker?
3: I'll say I do.
1: Then I can pitch today?
3: You bet your sweet life you can. Get out on that field and warm up.
1: Warm up? Say, I ain't been cool since February.
4: It's the last half of the ninth inning, folks, with a score 3-2 in the Giants' favor. The Tigers are up at bat, two men on base, and a hit means the ball game. But there's two down, folks, and don't you forget it. Game lines up. Here it comes. Strike two. It's 3-2 now. Three balls, two strikes, two men on base, and two down, and the crowd is going mad. Kane's got the ball now. He's looking toward the catcher for instructions. This may be the last pitch ball of the season, folks, and little Elmer isn't taking any chances. He wiped his hands on his shirt. Now he's winding up, and here it comes. Strike three, and the batter's out. It's all over, folks. It's all over. The Giants win, and the fans are going wild. They've surrounded Elmer Kane down there on the field, and they won't let him go. I'm going down to see if I can get him to say a few words over the air. Stand by a minute, folks.
1: Hey, wait a second, folks. One at a time, folks.
2: Elmer.
1: Oh, Nellie.
2: Oh, Elmer, you were wonderful.
1: Yes, I guess I was pretty good at that.
5: Mr. Kane, will you say a few words to the radio audience?
1: Radio, huh?
5: Yes.
1: Hey, wait a second. The last time I spoke over the radio, I was talking into an electric heater. This ain't no fake, is it?
5: Of course not, Mr. Kane. There's 1,000,000 people listening.
2: Go ahead, Elmer.
1: All right. Howdy, radio and baseball fans. Now that the World Series is over and I won the game for the Giants, I want to let you in on a little secret. Wasn't no surprise to me at all. The trouble is, I knew how it was all going to turn out right from the start. Trouble is that a bashful fella like I has got to make it look difficult. Otherwise, people wouldn't believe you. Say, I could go on for hours talking about myself and telling you how I done it. Only I always say that a fella should not brag about himself. And I've always made it a rule never to talk about myself. And in closing, I want to tell the followers of the New York Giants that you don't have to worry none about the pennant again next year, as your old friend Elmer Kane and myself will be out on the field in a Giants uniform. So long, folks. Oh, yes. And don't forget to read the story that's running the serially in all the newspapers next week. And before I forget it, hello, Ma. You better start the cook stove going. Me and Nellie are on our way.

0: The ball game is over, but Joe E. Brown goes to bat again in a few minutes when he returns to the microphone with June Travis. No man occupies a more exalted position in the theatrical world than tonight's guest, Dr. Max Reinhardt, an energetic and inspired worker in the theater since he was 20. He has been responsible for more than 300 productions, exerting a tremendous influence on the international stage. In this country, we think of him chiefly in the light of two achievements, the stage version of The Miracle and the motion picture production A Midsummer Night's Dream, now about to be shown in neighborhood theaters all over the country. He has just returned to Hollywood from Europe, where he produced Everyman and Faust, and is now at work for Warner Brothers preparing Sheridan Gibney's famous drama of the French Revolution, Danton. Ladies and gentlemen, Dr. Max Reinhardt.
1: Thank you, Mr. DeMille. There is one point, ladies and gentlemen, that our host neglects to mention. The fact that he was the first to acquaint me with Hollywood motion picture methods. That was several years ago when I was his guest at the making of The King of Kings.
0: I had a reason for not referring to that episode. As I recall it, Doctor, motion pictures at that time impressed you very slightly.
1: Quite true. I thought silent films far too limited to become real drama. But with the coming of sound, the screen jumped further ahead in a few years than the stage had been able to crawl in centuries.
0: And now you have the satisfaction of realizing that your production, A Midsummer Night's Dream, started a cycle of Shakespearean pictures. Romeo and Juliet has just been released here, while As You Like It is running in England.
1: Shakespeare, I think, has been greatly misrepresented. Scholars have tried to make him an artist who wrote only for the poetic and the intellectuals. Nothing could be further from the truth. Shakespeare wrote for the entertainment of the average person. He is responsible for some of the greatest melodrama, the most delightful comedy, and the loveliest romances in all literature. And surely, his humor is not above the head of anyone. When Joe E. Brown played the part of Flood in the Midsummer Night's Dream, I felt he was exactly the comedian Shakespeare had in mind. And now that Shakespeare has come into his own in pictures, I am convinced he offers an equally great contribution to the radio. In his time, there was no elaborate stage scenery, no beautiful costumes, no stage technique. Hence, he wrote for the ear. His magic phrases fired the imagination and, to my mind, contained a treasury of values for the radio. Perhaps someday, we will hear them. And I know of no other man, no other program capable of giving them a finer, truer presentation than the man and the program responsible for so many entertaining hours in the past, Cecil B. DeMille and the Lux Radio Theater. To all of you, my thanks and good night.
0: Good night, Dr. Reinhardt. And now tonight's stars. Ladies and gentlemen, June Travis and...
2: No!
0: And Joe E. Brown.
2: Oh, Joe. What's the trouble?
3: It's okay now, but for a minute I thought this microphone was another one of those electric heaters. Well, Mr. DeMille, I want to thank you for making me a ball player once again. Playing Elmer was quite different from playing flute in A Midsummer Night's Dream. In that picture, I had to wear long yellow curls and murmur sweet nothings to Jimmy Cagney.
0: After your performance tonight, Joe, you can play ball for Lux Flakes anytime. And I don't mean on the scrub team.
3: Thank you. I used to be pretty good as a cleanup man.
2: And before our side is retired, Mr. DeMille, may I say that since coming to Hollywood, there's been nothing I've enjoyed more than this appearance on the Lux Radio Theater. Good night.
3: Good night, Mr. DeMille. I'm heading for the showers.
0: Good night, Joe. Good night, Joe. Thank you, Joey Brown and June Travis. Ladies and gentlemen, this is your announcer, Melville Ruick. Word of next week's play comes to us shortly from Mr. DeMille. Dr. Max Reinhardt and June Travis appeared through courtesy of Warner Brothers, Mr. DeMille, Paramount, and Louis Silvers, 20th Century Fox, whose new film, Ladies in Love, was musically arranged by Mr. Silvers. And here's Mr. DeMille.
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7: Hello, and welcome to Silver Linings, the program that uplifts, inspires, and reminds us of the good in the world. I'm Virginia Voice volunteer Indra Mudiner, and today I will be reading Segment 8 from the book Becoming, written by Michelle Obama. One of these friends also steered me toward a fertility doctor whom she and her husband had used. Barack and I went in for exams, and when we sat down with the doctor, he told us there was no discernible issue with either of us. The mystery of why we weren't getting pregnant would remain just that. He suggested I try taking Clomid, a drug meant to stimulate egg production, for a few months. When that didn't work, he recommended we moved to in vitro fertilization. We were inordinately lucky that my university health insurance would cover most of the bill. It felt like having a high-stakes lottery ticket, only with science involved. By the time the preliminary medical work was finished, rather unfortunately, the state legislature had returned to its fall session, swallowing up my sweet, attentive husband and leaving me largely on my own to manipulate my reproductive system into peak efficiency. This would involve giving myself a regimen of daily shots over the course of several weeks. The plan was I'd administer first one drug to suppress my ovaries and then later a new drug to stimulate them, the idea being that they then produce a cascade of viable eggs. All the work and uncertainty involved made me anxious, but I wanted a baby. It was a need that had been there forever. As a girl, when I'd grown tired of kissing the vinyl skin of my baby dolls, I'd begged my mother to have another baby, a real one, just for me. I promised I'd do all the work. When she wouldn't go along with the plan, I'd hunted through her underwear drawer, searching for her birth control pills, figuring that if I'd confiscated them, maybe it would yield some results. It didn't, obviously, but the point is, I'd been waiting a long time for this. I wanted a family, and Barack wanted a family, too. And now here I was alone in the bathroom of our apartment trying, in the name of all that want, to screw up the courage to plunge a syringe into my thigh. It was maybe then that I felt the first flicker of resentment involving politics and Barack's unshakable commitment to the work. Or maybe I was just feeling the acute burden of being female. Either way, he was gone and I was here, carrying the responsibility. I sensed already that the sacrifices would be more mine than his. In the weeks to come, he'd go about his regular business while I went in for daily ultrasounds to monitor my eggs. He wouldn't have his blood drawn. He wouldn't have to cancel any meetings to have a cervix inspection. He was doting and invested, my husband, doing what he could. He read all the IVF literature and would talk to me all night about it, but his only actual duty was to show up at the doctor's office and provide some sperm. And then if he chose, he could go have a martini afterward. None of this was his fault, but it wasn't equal either. And for any woman who lives by the mantra that equality is important, this could be a little confusing. It was me who'd alter everything, putting my passions and career dreams on hold to fulfill this piece of our dream. I found myself in a small moment of reckoning. Did I want it? Yes, I wanted it so much. And with this, I hoisted the needle and sank it into my flesh. About 8 weeks later, I heard a sound that erased all traces of resentment. A swishing, watery heartbeat picked up on ultrasound, emanating from the warm cave of my body. We were pregnant. It was for real. Suddenly, the responsibility and relative sacrifice meant something completely different, like a landscape taking on new colors. Or all the furniture in a house being rearranged so that now everything appeared perfectly in place. I walked around with a secret inside me. This was my privilege, the gift of being female. I felt bright with the promise of what I carried. I would feel this way right through, even as first trimester fatigue left me drained. As my job stayed busy and Barack continued making his weekly treks to the state capitol. We had our outward lives, but now there was something inward happening. A baby growing, a tiny girl. Because Brock's a fact guy and I'm a planner, finding out her gender was obligatory. We couldn't see her, but she was there, gaining in size and spirit as fall became winter and then spring. That thing I'd felt, my envy for Brock's separateness from the process, had now utterly reversed itself. He was on the outside, while I got to live the process. I was the process, indivisible from the small, burgeoning life that was now throwing elbows and poking my bladder with her heel. I was never alone, never lonely. She was there, always, while I was driving to work, or chopping vegetables for a salad, or lying in bed at night, poring over the pages of What to Expect When You're Expecting for the 900th time. Summers in Chicago are special to me. I love how the sky stays light right into the evening, how Lake Michigan gets busy with sailboats and the heat ratchets up to the point that it's almost impossible to recall the struggles of winter. I love how in summer, the business of politics slowly starts to go quiet and life tilts more toward fun. Though really we had no control over anything, somehow in the end it felt as though we'd timed it perfectly. Very early in the morning on July 4th, 1998, I felt the first twinges of labor. Brock and I checked into the University of Chicago Hospital, bringing both Maya, who'd flown in from Hawaii to be there the week I was due, and my mom for support. It was still hours before the barbecue coals would start to blaze across the city, and people would spread their blankets on the grass in the lakeshore, waving flags and waiting for the spectacle of the city fireworks to bloom over the water. We'd miss all of that year anyway. All of it that year anyway, lost in a whole new blaze in bloom. We were thinking about country, not about country, but about family, as Malia Ann Obama, one of the two most perfect babies to ever be born to anyone anywhere, was dropped into our world. Chapter 14. Motherhood became my motivator. It dictated my movements, my decision, the rhythm of every day. It took no time, no thought at all, for me to be fully consumed by my new role as a mother. I'm a detail-oriented person, and a baby is nothing if not a reservoir of details. Brock and I studied little Malia, taking in the mystery of her rosebud lips, her dark fuzzy head, and unfocused gaze, the herky-jerky way she moved her tiny limbs. We bathed and swaddled her and kept her pressed to our chests. We tracked her eating, her hours of sleep, her every gurgle. We analyzed the contents of each soiled diaper as if it might tell us all her secrets. She was a tiny person, a person entrusted to us. I was heady with the responsibility of it, fully in her thrall. I could lose an hour just watching her breathe. When there's a baby in the house, time stretches and contracts, abiding by none of the regular rules. A single day can feel endless, and then suddenly 6 months have blown right past. Brock and I laughed about what parenthood had done to us. If we'd once spent the dinner hour parsing the intricacies of the juvenile justice system, comparing what I learned during my stint at Public Allies with some of the ideas he was trying to fit into a reform bill in the legislature, we now, with no less fervor, debated whether Malia was too dependent on her pacifier and compared our respective methods for getting her to sleep. We were, as most new parents are, obsessive and a little boring, and nothing made us happier. We hauled little Malia in her baby carrier with us to Zinfandel for our Friday night dates, figuring out how to streamline our order so we could be in and out quickly, before she got too restless. Several months after Malia was born, I'd returned to work at the University of Chicago. I negotiated to come back only half-time, figuring this would be a win-win sort of arrangement, that I could now be both career woman and perfect mother, striking the Mary Tyler Moore / Marianne Robinson balance I'd always hoped for. We found a babysitter, Glorina Casabal, a doting expert caregiver about 10 years older than I was. Born in the Philippines, she was trained as a nurse and had raised two kids of her own. Glorina, Glo, was a short, bustling woman with a short, practical haircut and gold, wire-rimmed glasses who could change a diaper in 12 seconds flat. She had a nurse's hyper-competent, do-anything energy and would become vital and cherished member of our family for the next few years. Her most important quality was that she loved my baby passionately. What I didn't realize, and this would also go into my file of things many of us learn too late, is that a part-time job, especially when it's meant to be a scaled-down version of your previously full-time job, can be something of a trap. Or at least that's how it played out for me. At work, I was still attending all the meetings I always had, while also grappling with most of the same responsibilities. The only real difference was that I now made half my original salary and was trying to cram everything into a 20-hour week. If a meeting ran late, I'd end up tearing home at breakneck speed to fetch Malia, so that way we could arrive on time, Malia eager and happy, me sweaty and hyperventilating, to the afternoon Wiggle Worms class at a music studio on the north side. To me, it felt like a sanity-warping double bind. I battled guilt when I had to take work calls home. I battled a different sort of guilt when I sat at my office distracted by the idea that Malia might be allergic to peanuts. Part-time work was meant to give me more freedom, but mostly it left me feeling as if I were only half of doing everything, that all the lines in my life had been blurred. Meanwhile, it seemed that Barack hardly missed a stride. A few months after Malia's birth, he'd been reelected to a 4-year term in the state Senate, winning with 89% of the vote. He was popular and successful, and plate spinner that he was also starting to think about bigger things. Namely, running for U.S. Congress, hoping to unseat a 4-term Democrat named Bobby Rush. Did I think it was a good idea for him to run?

winning with 89% of the vote. He was popular and successful. And plate spinner that he was also starting to think about bigger things, namely running for U.S. Congress, hoping to unseat a four-term Democrat named Bobby Rush. Did I think it was a good idea for him to run for Congress? No, I did not. It struck me as unlikely that he'd win, given that Rush was well-known and Barack was still a virtual nobody. But he was a politician now and had traction inside the state Democratic Party. He had advisors and supporters, some of whom were urging him to give it a shot. Somebody had conducted a preliminary poll that seemed to suggest maybe he could win. And I know this for sure about my husband. You don't dangle an opportunity in front of him, something that could give him a wider field of impact, and expect him to just walk away. Because he doesn't. He won't. At the end of 1999, when Malia was almost 18 months old, we took her to Hawaii at Christmas time to visit her great-grandmother Toot, who is now 77 years old and living in the same small high-rise apartment she'd been in for decades. It was meant to be a family visit, the one time each year Toot could see her grandson and great-granddaughter. Winter had once clapped itself over Chicago, siphoning the warmth from the air and the blue from the sky. Feeling antsy both at home and at work, we'd booked a modest hotel room near Waikiki Beach and started counting down the days. Barack's teaching duties at the law school had wrapped up for the semester, and I'd put in time off of my job. But then politics got in the way. The Illinois Senate was hung up in a marathon debate, trying to settle on the provisions of a major crime bill. Instead of breaking for the holidays, it went into a special session with the aim of pushing through to a vote before Christmas. Barack called me from Springfield, saying we'd need to delay our trip by a few days. This wasn't great news, but I understood it was out of his hand. All I cared was that eventually we got there. I didn't want Toot spending Christmas alone, and beyond that, Barack and I needed the downtime. The trip to Hawaii, I was figuring, would separate both of us from our work and give us a chance to simply breathe. He was now officially running for Congress, which meant that he rarely switched off. He would give an interview to a local paper, estimating that during the 6 or so months he campaigned for Congress, he spent less than 4 full days at home with me and Malia. This was the painful reality of campaigning. On top of his other responsibilities, Barack lived with a ticking clock, one that incessantly reminded him of the minutes and hours remaining before the March primary. How he spent those minutes and hours could, at least in theory, affect campaign operation, affect the eventual outcome. What I was learning, too, was that in the eyes of a campaign operation, any minutes or hours a candidate spends privately with family are viewed basically as a waste of that valuable time. I was enough of a veteran now to try to keep myself largely disengaged from the daily ups and downs of the race. I'd given Barack's decision to run a wane blessing, adopting a let's-just-get-this-out-of-the-way attitude about the whole thing. I thought maybe he'd try and fail to get into national politics and that this would then motivate him to want to do something entirely different. In an ideal world, my ideal world anyway, Barack would do something like become the head of a foundation, where he could have an impact on issues that mattered and also make it home at night for dinner. We flew to Hawaii on December 23rd, after the legislature finally hit pause for the holiday, though it hadn't managed to find a resolution still. But to my relief, we'd made it. Waikiki Beach was a revelation for young Malia. She tootled herself up and down the shoreline, kicking at the waves and exhausting herself with joy. We spent a merry, uneventful Christmas with Toot in her apartment, opening gifts and marveling at her devotion to the 5,000-piece jigsaw puzzle she always had going on a card table. As it always had, Oahu's languid green waters and cheery populace helped unhitch us from our everyday concerns, leaving us blissful and caught up in little more than the feeling of warm air on our skin and our daughter's delight at absolutely everything. As headlines kept reminding us, we were fast approaching to the dawn of a new millennium, and we were in a lovely place to spend the final days of 1999. All was going fine until Barack got a call from someone back in Illinois, letting him know that the Senate was somewhat abruptly going back into session to finish work on the crime bill. If he intended to vote, he had something like 48 hours to get back to Springfield. Another clock was now ticking. With a sinking heart,

0: I watched as Brock jumped into action, rebooking our flights to leave the following day, pulling the plug on our vacation. We had to go. We had no choice. I suppose that I could have stayed on alone with Malia, but what would be the fun in that? I wasn't happy with the idea of leaving, but I understood. Again, this was the way of politics. The vote was an important one. The bill included new gun control measures, which Brock had fervently supported, and it had also proven divisive enough that a single absent senator could potentially prevent the bill from passing. We were going home. But then something unexpected happened. Overnight, Malia sparked a high fever. She'd ended the day as an exuberant surf kicker, but was now, not even 12 hours later, a hot and listless heap of toddler-shaped misery, glassy-eyed and wailing in pain, but still too young to tell us anything specific about it. We gave her Tylenol, but it didn't help much. She was tugging at one ear, which made me suspect that it was infected. The reality of what this meant started to set in. We sat on the bed, watching Malia drift into a restless, uncomfortable sleep. We were only a matter of hours now from our flight home. I saw the worry deepening on Brock's face, caught as he was in the cross currents of his opposing obligations. What we were about to decide went far beyond the moment at hand. "She can't fly," I said, obviously. "I know." "We have to switch the flights again." "I know." Unspoken was the fact that he could just go. He could walk out of the door and catch the cab to the airport and still make it to Springfield in time to vote. He could leave a sick daughter and fretting wife halfway across the Pacific and go to join his colleagues. It was an option, but I wasn't going to martyr myself by suggesting it. I was vulnerable, I'll admit, swimming in the uncertainty of what was going on with Malia. What if the fever got worse? What if she needed a hospital? Meanwhile, around the world, there were more paranoid people than just us, readying fallout shelters, hoarding cash and jugs of water, just in case the worst of the Y2K predictions came true, and the power and communication grids went on the fritz due to buggy computer networks unable to register the new millennium. It wasn't going to happen, but still. Was he really thinking about leaving? Turns out he wasn't. He didn't. He would never. I didn't listen to the call he made to his legislative aide that day, explaining that he'd missed the crime bill vote. I didn't care. I was just focused on our girl. And as soon as Brock got off that call, he was too. She was our little human. We owed everything to her first. In the end, the year 2000 arrived without incident. After a couple of days of rest and some antibiotics, what indeed had turned out to be a nasty ear infection for Malia cleared up. Returning our toddler to her normal bouncy state, life would go on. It always did. On another perfect blue sky day in Honolulu, we boarded a plane and flew home to Chicago, back into the chill of winter and what, for Brock, was shaping up to be a political disaster. The crime bill had failed to pass the state legislature, losing by 5 votes. For me, there was no math to do. Even if Brock had made it back home from Hawaii in time, his vote almost certainly wouldn't have changed the outcome. Still, he took a beating for his absence. His opponents in the congressional primary pounced on the opportunity to depict Brock as some kind of bon vivant lawmaker who'd been on vacation, in Hawaii no less, and hadn't deigned to come back to vote on something as significant as gun control. Bobby Rush, the incumbent congressman, had tragically lost a family member to gun violence in Chicago only months earlier, which cast Brock in even a poorer light. Nobody seemed to register that he was from Hawaii, that he'd been visiting his widowed grandmother, or that his daughter had fallen ill. All that mattered was the vote. The press hammered on it for weeks. The Chicago Tribune's editorial page criticized the group of senators who hadn't managed to vote that day, calling them a bunch of gutless sheep. Brock's other opponent, a fellow state senator named Donnie Troder, took his own shots, telling a reporter that to use your child as an excuse for not going to work also shows poorly on the individual's character. I wasn't accustomed to any of this. I wasn't used to having opponents or seeing my family life scrutinized in the news. Never before had I heard my husband's character questioned like that. It hurt to think that a good decision, the right decision as far as I was concerned, seemed to be costing him so much. In a column he wrote for our neighbor's weekly newspaper, Brock calmly defended his choice to stay with me and Malia in Hawaii. "We hear a lot of talk from politicians about the importance of family values," he wrote. Hopefully you will understand when your state senator tries to live up to those values as best he can. It seemed with the fickleness of a child's earache, Brock's 3 years of work in the Senate had all but been wiped away. He'd led an overhaul of state campaign finance laws that ushered in stricter ethics for elected officials. He'd fought for tax cuts and credits for the working poor and was focused on cutting prescription drug costs for senior citizens. He'd earned that trust of legislators from all parts of the state, Republican and Democrat alike. But none of the real stuff seemed to matter now. The race had devolved into a series of low blows. From the start of the campaign, Barack's opponents and their supporters had been propagating unseemly ideas meant to gin up fear and mistrust among African-American voters, suggesting that Barack was part of an agenda cooked up by the white residents of Hyde Park, read white Jews, to voice their preferred candidate on the South Side. Barack is viewed in part to be the white man in blackface in our community, Donnie Schroeder told the Chicago Reader. Speaking to the same publication, Bobby Rush said, he went to Harvard and became an educated fool. We're not impressed with these folks with their Eastern elite degrees. He's not one of us, in other words. Barack wasn't a real black man like them. Someone who spoke like that, looked like that, and read that many books could never be. What bothered me most was that Barack exemplified everything parents on the South Side often said they wanted for their kids. He was everything people like Bobby Rush and Jesse Jackson and so many black leaders had talked about for years. He'd gotten an education, and rather than abandoning the African-American community, he was now trying to serve it. This was a heated election, sure, but Barack was being attacked for all the wrong things. I was astonished to see how our leaders treated him as only a threat to their power, inciting mistrust by playing on backward, anti-intellectual ideas about race and class. It made me sick. Barack, for his part, took it more in stride than I did, having already seen in Springfield how nasty politics could get and how the truth was so often distorted to serve people's political aims. Bruised but unwilling to give up, he continued to campaign through the winter, making his weekly trips back and forth to Springfield while earnestly trying to beat back the storm, even as donations began to dwindle and more endorsements went to Bobby Rush. With the clock ticking down to the primary, Malia and I hardly saw him at all, though he called us every evening to say goodnight. I was more grateful than ever for those few stolen days we'd had on that beach. I knew that in his heart, Brock was too. What never got lost inside that noise, inside all those nights he spent away from us, was that he cared. He took none of it lightly. I caught a trace of agony in his voice nearly every time he hung up the phone. It was almost as if every day he was forced to cast another vote between family and politics, politics and family. In March, Barack lost the Democratic primary in what ended up being a resounding victory for Bobby Rush. All the while, I just kept hugging our girl. And then came our second girl. Natasha Marion Obama was born on June 10, 2001, at the University of Chicago Medical Center after a single round of IVF. A fantastically simple pregnancy and a straightforward delivery, while Malia, now almost three, waited at home with my mom. Our new baby was beautiful, a little lamb child with a full head of dark hair and alert brown eyes, the fourth corner to our square. Brock and I were over the moon. Sasha, we planned to call her. I chose the name because I thought it had a sassy ring. A girl named Sasha would brook no fools. Like all parents, I found myself wanting so much for our children, praying that nothing would ever hurt them. My hope was that they'd grow up to be bright and energetic, optimistic like their father, and hard-driving like their mom. More than anything, I wanted them to be strong, to have a certain steeliness, the kind that would keep them upright and forward-moving no matter what. I didn't know a thing about what was coming our way, how our family's life would unfold, whether everything would go well or everything would go poorly, or whether, like most people, we'd get a solid mix of both. My job was to just make sure that they were ready for it. My stint at the university had left me feeling worn out, putting me in a far from perfect juggle while also straining our finances with the expenses of childcare. After Sasha was born, I debated whether I wanted to return to my job at all, thinking that maybe our family would be better served if I stayed at home full-time. Glow, our beloved babysitter, had been offered a higher-paying nursing job and had reluctantly decided that she needed to move on. I couldn't blame her, of course, but losing Glow rearranged everything in my working mother's heart. Her investment in my family had allowed me to maintain my investment in my job. She loved our kids as if they were her own. I'd wept and wept the night she gave her notice, knowing how hard it would be for us to balance without her. I knew how fortunate we were to have the resources to hire her in the first place. But now that she was gone, it felt like losing an arm. I loved being with my little daughters. I recognized the value of every minute and hour put in at home, especially with Brock's schedule being so irregular. I thought once again of my mother's decision to stay home with me and Craig. Surely I was guilty of romanticizing her life, imagining it had all actually been fun for her to pine-sole the windowsills and make our clothes. But compared to the way I'd been living, it seemed quaint and manageable, and possibly worth trying. I liked the idea of being in charge of one thing rather than two, of not having my brain scrambled by the competing narratives of home and work. And it did seem that we could swing it financially. Brock had moved from an adjunct position to a senior lecturer at the law school, which gave us a tuition break at the university's lab school, where Malia was soon to start preschool. But then came a call from Susan Scher, my former mentor and colleague at City Hall, who is now general counsel and vice president at the University of Chicago Medical Center, where we just had Sasha. The center had a brand new president whom everyone was raving about, and one of his top priorities was improving community outreach. He was looking to hire an executive director for community affairs, a job that seemed almost custom-made for me. Was I interested in interviewing? I debated whether to even send in my resume. It sounded like a great opportunity. But I just basically talked myself into the idea that I was, that we all were, better off with my staying home. In any event, this was not a moment of high glamour for me, not a time I could really imagine blow-drying my hair and putting on a business suit. I was up several times a night to nurse Sasha, which put me behind on sleep and therefore sanity. Even if I was rather fanatically devoted to neatness, I was still losing the battle. Our condo was strewn with baby toys, toddler books, and packages of diaper wipes. Any trip outside the house involved a giant stroller and an unfashionable diaper bag full of all the essentials, a Ziploc of Cheerios, a few everyday toys, and an extra change of clothes for everyone. But motherhood had also brought with it a set of wonderful friendships. I'd managed to connect with a group of professional women and form a kind of chatty, hands-on social cluster. Most of us were deep into our 30s and working in all sorts of careers, from banking and government to nonprofits. Many of us were having children at the same time. The more children we had, the tighter we grew. We saw one another nearly every weekend. We looked after each other's babies, went on group outings to the zoo, and bought bulk tickets to Disney on Ice. Sometimes, on a Saturday afternoon, we just set the whole pack of kids loose in somebody's playroom and cracked open a bottle of wine. Each of these women was educated, ambitious, and dedicated to her kids, and generally as bewildered as I was about how to put it all together. When it came to working and parenting, we were doing it every sort of way. Some of us worked full-time, some part-time, some stayed at home with their kids. Some allowed their toddlers to eat hot dogs and corn chips, while others served whole grain everything. A few had super-involved husbands, others had husbands like mine, who were oversubscribed in a way a lot. But some of my friends were incredibly happy. Others were trying to make changes, to attempt a different sort of balance. Most of us lived in a state of constant calibration, tweaking one area of life in hopes of bringing more steadiness to another. Our afternoons together taught me that there was no formula for motherhood. No single approach could be deemed right or wrong. This was useful to see. Regardless of who was living which way and why, every small child in that playroom was cherished and growing just fine. I felt it every time we gathered, the collective force of these women all trying to do right by their kids. In the end, no matter what, I knew we'd help one another out and that we'd all be okay. After talking it through with both Barack and my friends, I decided to interview for the university hospital job, to at least see what it was about. My feeling was I'd be perfect for the job. I knew I had the right skills and plenty of passion. But if I were to take it, I'd also need to operate from a position of strength, on terms that worked for my family. I could nail it, I thought, if I weren't overburdened with superfluous meetings and could be given the leeway to manage my own time. Working from home when I needed to, dashing out of the office for daycare pickup or a pediatrician's visit when necessary. Also, I didn't want to work part-time anymore. I was done with that. I wanted a full-time job with a competitive salary to match so that way we could better afford childcare and housekeeping help so that I could lay off the pine sol and spend my free time playing with the girls. In the meantime, I wasn't going to try to hide the messiness of my existence, from breastfeeding baby in the three-year-old in preschool to the fact that with my husband's topsy-turvy political schedule, I was in charge of more or less every aspect of life at home. Somewhat brazenly, I suppose, I laid all of this out in my interview with Michael Reardon, the hospital's new president. I even brought three-month-old Sasha along with me, too. I can't remember the circumstances exactly, whether I couldn't find a babysitter that day or whether I'd even bothered to try. Sasha was little, though, and still needed a lot from me. She was a fact of my life, acute, burbling, impossible to ignore fact, and something that compelled me to almost literally to put her on the table for this discussion. Here is me, I was saying, and here is also is my baby. It seemed a miracle that my would-be boss appeared to get it. If he had any reservations listening to me explain how flex time was a necessity while I bounced Sasha on my lap, hoping all the while that her diaper wouldn't leak, he didn't express them. I walked out of the interview feeling pleased and fairly certain I'd be offered the job. But no matter how it panned out, I knew I'd at least done something good for myself in speaking up about my needs. There was power, I felt, in just saying it out loud. With a clear mind and a baby who was starting to fuss, I rushed us both back home. This was the new math in our family. We had 2 kids, 3 jobs, 2 cars, 1 condo, and what felt like no free time. I accepted the position at the hospital, the new position at the hospital. Brock continued teaching and legislating. We both served on the boards of several nonprofits, and as much as he'd been stung by his defeat in the congressional primary, Brock still had ideas about trying for a higher office. George W. Bush was now president. As a country, we'd endured the shock and tragedy of the horror and terror attacks of 9/11. There was a war going on in Afghanistan, a new color-coded threat advisory system being used in the United States, and Osama bin Laden was apparently hiding somewhere in a cave. As always, Barack was absorbing every bit of news carefully, going about his regular business while quietly developing his own thoughts about all of it. I don't recall exactly when it was that he first raised the possibility of running for a seat in the U.S. Senate, but the idea was still a nation and an actual decision many months away. But clearly it was taking hold in Barack's mind. What I do remember is my response, which was just to look at him incredulously, as if to say, "Don't you think we're busy enough?" My distaste for politics was only intensifying. Less because of what went on in either Springfield or D.C., and more because 5 years into his tenure as state senator, Barack's overloaded schedule was starting to really grate on me. As Sasha and Malia grew, I found that the pace only quickened the to-do lists, and the to-do lists only got longer, leaving me operating in what felt like a never-ending state of overdrive. Brock and I did all we could to help keep the girls' lives manageable and calm. We even had a new babysitter helping out at home. Malia was happy at her University of Chicago Laboratory School, making friends and loading up her own little calendar with birthday parties and swim classes on the weekends. Sasha was now about a year old, wobbling on 2 feet and beginning to say words and crack us up with her megawatt smiles. She was madly inquisitive and utterly bent on keeping up with Malia and her 4-year-old buddies. My hospital job was going well, though the best way to stay on top of it, I was discovering, was to hoist myself up from bed at 5 a.m. and put in a couple hours on the computer before anyone else woke up. This left me a little ragged in the evenings and sometimes put me in direct conflict with my night owl husband, who turned up on Thursday nights from Springfield relatively chipper and wanting to dive headfirst into family life, making up for all the time he'd lost. But time was now officially an issue for us. If Brock's disregard for punctuality had once been something I gently teased him about, it was now straight-up aggravation. I knew that Thursdays made him happy. I'd hear his excitement when he called to report that he was done with work and finally headed home. I understood it was nothing but good intentions that would lead him to say, "I'm on my way," or "almost home," and for a while, I believed those words. I'd give the girls their nightly bath, but delay bedtime so that they could wait up to give their dad a hug. Or I'd feed them dinner and put them to bed, but hold off on eating myself, lighting a few candles and looking forward to sharing a meal with Barack. And then I'd wait. I'd wait so long that Sasha and Malia's eyelids would start to droop and I'd have to carry them to bed. Or I'd wait alone, hungry, and increasingly bitter on as my own eyes got heavy and candle wax pulled on the table. On my way, I was learning, was the product of Brock's eternal optimism, an indication of his eagerness to be home that did nothing but to signify where he actually would, when he actually would arrive. Almost home was not a geolocator, but rather a state of mind. Sometimes he was on his way, but needed to stop in to have one last 45-minute conversation with a colleague before he got into the car. Other times he was almost home, but forgot to mention that he was first going to fit in a quick workout at the gym. In our life before children, such frustrations might have seemed petty, but as a working full-time mother with a half-time spouse and a pre-dawn wake-up time, I felt my patience slipping away until finally, at some point, it just fell off a cliff. When Brock made it home, he'd either find me raging or unavailable, having flipped off every light in the house and gone sullenly to sleep. You are listening to Silver Linings on Virginia Voice. We are currently reading from the book Becoming, written by Michelle Obama. We live by the paradigms we know. In Brock's childhood, his father disappeared and his mother came and went. She was devoted to him, but never tethered to him. And as far as he was concerned, there was nothing wrong with this approach. He had hills, beaches, and his own mind to keep him company. Independence mattered in Brock's world. It always had and always would. I, meanwhile, had been raised inside the tight weave of my own family, in our boxed-in apartment, in our boxed-in Southside neighborhood, with my grandparents and aunts and uncles all around. Everyone jammed at one table for our regular Sunday night meals. After 13 years in love, we needed to think through what this meant. When it came down to it, I felt vulnerable when he was away. Not because he wasn't fully devoted to our marriage. This is and always has been a meaningful certainty in my life. But because having brought up in a family where everyone always showed up, I could be extra let down when someone didn't show. I was prone to loneliness and now also felt fierce about sticking up for the girls' needs too. We wanted him close. We wanted him close. We missed him when he was gone. I worried that he didn't understand what that felt like for us. I feared that the path he chosen for himself and seemed so clearly committed to pursuing would end up steamrolling our every need. When he first approached me about running for state senate years earlier, there had only been two of us to think about. I had no conception of what saying yes to politics might mean for us later, once we'd added two children into the mix. But now I knew that to understand that politics was never especially kind to families. I'd gotten a glimpse of it back in high school through my friendship with Santita Jackson, and had seen it again with when Brock's political opponents had exploited his decision to stay with Malia in Hawaii when she was sick. Sometimes watching the news or reading the paper, I found myself staring at the people who had given themselves over to political life. The Clintons, the Gores, the Bushes, old photos of the Kennedys, and wondering what their real backstories were. Was everyone normal? Happy? Were those smiles real? At home, our frustrations began to rear up often and intensely. Brock and I loved each other deeply, but it was as if at the center of our relationship there was suddenly a knot we couldn't loosen. I was 38 years old and had seen other marriages come undone in a way that made me feel protective of ours. I had had close friends go through devastating breakups, brought on by small problems left unattended or lapses in communication that eventually led to irreparable rifts. A couple of years earlier, my brother, Craig, had moved temporarily back into the upstairs apartment we'd grown in, living above our mother after his own marriage had slowly and painfully fallen apart. Brock was reluctant at first to try couples counseling. He was accustomed to throwing his mind at complicated problems and reasoning them out on his own. Sitting down in front of a stranger struck him as uncomfortable, if not a tad dramatic. Couldn't he just run over to Borders and buy some relationship books? Weren't there discussions we could have on our own? But I really wanted to talk and to really listen and to not to do it late at night or during the hours we could be together with the girls. The few people I knew who tried couples counseling and were open enough to talk about it said that it had done them some good. And so I booked an appointment with a downtown psychologist who came recommended by a friend. And Brock and I went to see him a handful of times. Our counselor, Dr. Woodchurch, let's call him, was a soft-spoken white man who'd gone to good universities and always wore khakis. My assumption was that he would hear what Barack and I had to say and then instantly validate all of my grievances, because every last one of those grievances was, as I saw it, absolutely valid. I'm going to guess that Barack might have felt the same way about his own grievances. This turned out to be the big revelation for me about counseling. No validating went on. No sides were taken. When it came to our disagreements, Dr. Woodchurch would never be the deciding vote. Instead, he was an empathetic and patient listener, coaxing each of us through the maze of our feelings, separating our weapons from our wounds. He cautioned us when we got too lawyerly and posited careful questions intended to get us to think hard about why we felt the way we felt. Slowly, over hours of talking, the knot began to loosen. Each time Barack and I left his office, we felt a bit more connected. I began to see that there were other ways I could be happier and that didn't necessarily need to come from Barack's quitting politics in order to take some 9-to-6 foundation job. If anything, our counseling sessions had shown me that this was an unrealistic expectation. I began to see how I'd been stoking the most negative parts of myself, caught up in the notion that everything was unfair, and then assiduously, like a Harvard-trained lawyer, collecting evidence to feed that hypothesis. I now tried out a new hypothesis. It was possible that I was more in charge of my happiness than I was allowing myself to be. I was too busy resenting Brock for managing to fit workouts into a schedule, for example, to even begin figuring out how to exercise regularly myself. I spent so much energy stewing over whether he'd make it home for dinner that dinners with or without him were no longer fun. This was my pivot point, my moment of self-arrest. Like a climber about to slip off of an icy peak, I drove my axe into the ground. That isn't to say that Barack didn't make his own adjustments. Counseling helped him to see the gaps in how we communicated, and how he worked to be better at it. But I made mine, and they helped me, which then helped us. For starters, I recommitted myself to being healthy. Brock and I belonged to the same gym, run by a jovial and motivating athletic trainer named Cornell McClellan. I'd worked out with myself with Cornell for a couple of years, but having children had changed my regular routine. My fix for this came in the form of my ever-giving mother, who still worked full-time but volunteered to start coming over to our house at 4:45 in the morning, several days a week, so that way I could run out to Cornell's and join a girlfriend for a 5 a.m. workout, and then be home by 6:30 to get the girls up and ready for their days. This new regimen changed everything. Calmness and strength, the two things I feared I was losing, were now back. When it came to the home for dinner dilemma, I installed new boundaries, ones that worked better for me and the girls. We made our schedule and stuck to it. Dinner each night was at 6:30. Baths were at 7, followed by books, cuddling, and lights out at 8 sharp. The routine was ironclad, which put the weight of responsibility on Barack to either make it on time or not. For me, this made so much more sense than holding off dinner or having the girls wait up sleepily for a hug. It went back to my wishes for them to grow up strong and centered and also unaccommodating to any form of old-school patriarchy. I didn't want them to ever believe that life began when the man of the house arrived home. We didn't wait for Dad. It was now his job to catch up. It was his job now to catch up with us. Chapter 15. On Clybourne Avenue in Chicago, just north of downtown, there was a strange paradise, seemingly built for the working parent, seemingly built for me, standard, supremely American, got-it-all strip mall. It had a Baby Gap, a Best Buy, a Gymboree, and a CVS, plus a handful of other chains, small and large, meant to take care of any urgent consumer need, be it a toilet paper plunger or a ripe avocado or a child-sized bathing cap. There was also a nearby container store and a Chipotle, which made things even better. This was my place. I could park the car, whip through 2 or 3 stores as needed, pick up a burrito bowl, and be back at my desk in under 60 minutes. I excelled at the lunchtime blitz, the replacing of lost socks, the purchasing of gifts for whatever 5-year-old was having a birthday party on Saturday, the stocking and restocking of juice boxes and single-serving applesauce cups. Sasha and Malia were 3 and 6 now, feisty, smart, and growing fast. Their energy left me breathless, which only added to the occasional allure of the shopping plaza. There were times when I'd sit in the parked car and eat my fast food alone with the radio playing, overcome with relief, impressed with my efficiency. This was life with little kids. This was what sometimes passed for achievement. I had the applesauce, I was eating a meal, everyone was still alive. Look how I'm managing, I wanted to say in those moments to my audience of no one. Does everyone see that I'm pulling this off? This was me at the age of 40, a little bit June Cleaver, a little bit Mary Tyler Moore. On my better days, I gave my credit for making it happen. The balance of my life was elegant only from a distance, and only if you squinted. But there was at least something good that resembled balance. The hospital job had turned out to be a good one, challenging and satisfying and in line with my beliefs. It astonished me, actually, to see how big a seemed institution like a university medical center with 9,500 employees traditionally operated, run primarily by academics who did medical research and wrote papers, and who also, in general, seemed to find the neighborhood around them so scary that they wouldn't even cross an off-campus street. For me, that fear was galvanizing. It got me out of bed in the morning. I'd spent most of my life living alongside those barriers, noting the nervousness of white people in my neighborhood, registering the subtle ways people with any sort of influence seemed to gravitate away from my home community and into clusters of affluence that seemed increasingly far removed. Here was an invitation to undo some of that, to knock down barriers where I could. Mostly by encouraging people to get to know one another. I was well supported by my new boss, given the freedom to build my own program, creating stronger relationship between the hospital and its neighboring community. I started with one person working for me, but eventually led a team of 22. I instituted programs to take hospital staff and trustees out into neighborhoods along the south side, having them visit community centers and schools, signing them up to be tutors, mentors, and science fair judges, getting them to try the local barbecue joints. We brought local kids in to job shadow hospital employees, setting up a program to increase the number of neighborhood people volunteering in the hospital, and worked with the Summer Academic Institute through the medical school, encouraging students in the community to consider medicine as a career. After realizing that the hospital system could be better about hiring minority and women-owned businesses for its contracted work, I helped set up the Office of Business Diversity as well. Finally, there was the issue of people desperately needing care. The Southside had just over 1 million residents and a dearth of medical providers, not to mention a population that was disproportionately affected by the kinds of chronic conditions that tend to afflict the poor: asthma, diabetes, hypertension, heart disease. With huge numbers of people uninsured and many others dependent on Medicaid, patients regularly jammed the university hospital's emergency room, often seeking what amounted to routine non-emergency treatment or having gone so long without preventative care that they were now in dire need of help. The problem was glaring, expensive, inefficient, and stressful for everyone involved. ER visits did little to improve anyone's long-term health, either. Trying to address this problem became an important focus for me. Among other things, we began hiring and training patient advocates, friendly, helpful local people, generally, who could sit with patients in the ER, helping them set up follow-up appointments at community health centers and educating them on where they could go to get decent and affordable regular health care. My work was interesting and rewarding, but I still had to be careful not to let it consume me. I felt I owed that to my girls. Our decision to not let Barack's career proceed as it had, to give him the freedom to shape and pursue his dreams, led me to tamp down my own efforts at work. Almost deliberately, I'd numb myself somewhat to my ambition, stepping back into moments when I normally step forward. I'm not sure anyone around me would have said I wasn't doing enough, but I was always aware of everything I could have followed through on and didn't. There were certain small-scale projects I chose not to take on. There were young employees whom I could have mentored better than I did. You hear all the time about the trade-offs of being a working mother. These were mine. If I'd once been someone who threw herself completely into every task, I was now more cautious, protective of my time, knowing I had to maintain enough energy for life at home. My goals mostly involved maintaining normalcy and stability, but those would never be Barack's. We'd grown better about recognizing this and letting it be. One yin, one yang. I craved routine and order, and he did not. He could live in the ocean. I needed the boat. When he was present at home, he was at least impressively present, playing on the floor with the girls, reading Harry Potter out loud with Malia at night, laughing at my jokes and hugging me, reminding us of his love and steadiness before vanishing for another half week or more. We made the most of the gaps in his schedule, having meals and seeing friends. I indulged him sometimes by watching The Sopranos. I'd given myself over to the idea that being away was just part of his job. I didn't like it, but for the most part, I'd stopped fighting it. Brock could happily end a day in a faraway hotel with all sorts of political battles brewing and loose ends floating. I, meanwhile, lived for the shelter of home, for the sense of completeness I felt each night with Sasha and Malia tucked into their beds and the dishwasher humming in the kitchen. I had no choice but to adjust to Brock's absences anyway, because they weren't slated to end. On top of his regular work, he was once again campaigning, this time for a seat in the U.S. Senate, ahead of the fall 2004 elections. He'd been slowly growing restless in Springfield, frustrated by the meandering pace of state government, convinced he could accomplish more and better in Washington. Knowing that I had plenty of reasons to be against the idea of a Senate run, and knowing that he had a counter-argument to present midway through 2002, we'd convened in an informal meeting of maybe a dozen of our closest friends, held over brunch at Valerie Jarrett's house, thinking we would kind of air the whole thing out and see what people thought. Valerie lived in a high-rise not far from us in Hyde Park. Her condo was clean and modern, with white walls and white furniture and space of exquisite bright orchids adding color. At the same time, she was the executive vice president at a real estate firm and a trustee of the University of Chicago Medical Center. She'd supported my efforts at Public Allies when I was there and helped raise funds for Barack's various campaigns, marshaling her wide network of connections to boost our every endeavor. Because of this, and because of her warm, wise demeanor, Valerie had come to occupy a curious position in our lives. Our friendship was equally personal and professional, and she was equally my friend and my high-powered mom and Barack's, which in my experience is a rare thing inside a couple. I had my high-powered mom posse, and Brock spent what little leisure time he had playing basketball with a group of buddies. We had some great friends who were couples, their children friends with our children, families we liked to vacation with. But Valerie was something different, a big sister to each of us individually and someone who helped us stand back and take measure of our dilemmas when they arose. She saw us clearly, saw our goals clearly, and was protective of us both. She'd also told me privately ahead of time that she wasn't convinced Brock should run for the Senate, so I'd walked into brunch that morning figuring I had the argument sewn up. But I'd been wrong. The Senate race presented a unique opportunity. Brock explained that day. He felt he had a real shot. The incumbent, Peter Fitzgerald, was a conservative Republican in an increasingly Democratic state and was having trouble maintaining the support of his own party. It was likely that multiple candidates would run in the primary, which meant that Barack would only need to command a plurality of the votes to win the Democratic nomination. As for the money, he assured me that he wouldn't need to touch our personal finances. When I asked how we'd afford living expenses if we were going to have homes in both D.C. and Chicago, he said, "Well, I'll write another book, and it'll be a big book, one that makes money." This made me laugh. Brock was the only person I knew who had this kind of faith, thinking that a book could solve any problem. He was like the little boy from Jack and the Beanstalk, I teased, who trades his family's livelihood for a handful of magic beans, believing with his whole heart that they will yield something, even if no one else does. On all other fronts, Brock's logic was dismayingly solid. I watched Valerie's face as he spoke, realizing that he was quickly racking up points with her, that he had an answer for every "but what about" question we could throw his way. I knew he was making sense, even as I fought off the urge to tally up the additional hours he'd spent away from us now, not to mention the specter of a move to D.C. Though we argued about the drain of his political career on our family for years now, I did love and trust Brock. He was already a man with two families, his attention divided between me and the girls and his 200,000 or so Southside constituents. Would sharing him with the state of Illinois really be all that different? I couldn't know one way or another, but I also couldn't bring myself to stand in the way of his aspiration, the thing always tugging at him to try for more. And so that day we made a deal. Valerie agreed to be the finance chair for Barack's Senate campaign. A number of our friends agreed to donate time and money to the effort. I signed off on it, with one important caveat, repeated out loud so that way everyone could hear it. If he lost, he'd move on from politics altogether and find a different sort of job. If it didn't work out on election day, this would be the end. Real, and for real, this would be the end. What came next for Barack, though, was a series of lucky twists. First, Peter Fitzgerald decided not to run for re-election, clearing the field for challengers and relative newcomers like my husband. Then, somewhat oddly, both the Democratic frontrunner in the primary and the ensuing Republican nominee became embroiled in scandals involving their ex-wives. Just a few months remaining before the election, Barack didn't even have a Republican opponent. To be sure, he'd been running an excellent campaign, having learned plenty from his failed congressional run. He'd beaten out the 7 primary opponents and earned more than half of the vote to win the nomination. Traveling the state and interacting with potential constituents, he was the same man I knew at home, funny and charming, smart and prepared. His overly verbose answers to questions at town hall forums and campaign debates seemed to only to drive home the point that he belonged on the Senate floor. But still, effort notwithstanding, Barack's path to the Senate seemed paved in four-leaf clover. All this, too, was before John Kerry invited him to give the keynote address at the 2004 Democratic National Convention, being held in Boston. Kerry, then a senator from Massachusetts, was locked in a back-and-forth fight for the presidency with George W. Bush. My husband was, in all of this, a complete nobody, a humble state senator who'd never, a humble state legislator who'd never stood before a crowd like the one of 15,000 or more that would be gathered in Boston. He'd never used a teleprompter, never been on live on primetime television. He was a newcomer, a black man in what was historically a white man's business, surfacing from obscurity with a weird name and odd backstory, hoping to strike a chord with a common Democrat. As the network pundits would later acknowledge, choosing Barack Obama to speak to an audience of millions had been a mighty gamble. That is the end of segment 8 of Becoming by Michelle Obama. I'm Virginia Voice volunteer Indra Madiner. Thank you for joining us for today's broadcast of Silver Linings. If you would like to hear today's program again, this recording is available on demand at virginiavoice.org.
1: Hello, this is Yvonne Mastromano, President and CEO at Virginia Voice. 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
1: Hello, and welcome to this week's Jewish Life. I'm Leah Blackman with The Virginia Voice. We continue with our article from last week from myjewishlearning.com, The Lower East Side, Then and Now by Max Gross. The Bowery, the road that runs from the East Village into the Lower East Side, has long been known as New York's Skid Row. In the mid-19th century, the Bowery was the home of rival gangs and hoodlums, as well as flop houses and brothels, which lasted to the end of the 20th century. Bob Dylan mentioned the Bowery slums in Bob Dylan's 115th Dream on his album, Bringing It All Back Home. And any rock connoisseur knows the name of the late lamented rock club CBGB's, which opened on Bowery in 1973 and featured seminal bands such as Blondie and Talking Heads on its stage. By the late 1990s, however, the once seedy area was teeming with upscale bars, clubs, and restaurants. Restaurateurs like Keith McNally and Wiley Dufresne opened up Schiller's Liquor Bar and WD-50, respectively. At WD-50, the tasting menu plus wine pairing once runs $215 per person. And as for clubs and bars, the long list includes rock venues like Mercury Lounge, dance spots like the Delancey, mixology joints like White Star, and gritty hipster watering holes like Welcome to the Johnsons. And real estate boom. Local landlords found the Coldwater Railroad flats could rent for $2,000 a month that not too long before had been renting for less than $300, writes Berger. So valuable was an empty flat that landlords were paying long-settled families $50,000 to leave. But among the more interesting things that happened during the Lower East Side's reemergence was a strange hipster-slash-Jewish crossover. Ratner's, the famous dairy restaurant where Al Jolson and Fanny Bryce once munched on eggs and lox, closed in 2004 and reopened as Lansky Lounge, named after the Jewish gangster Meyer Lansky, a modern speakeasy. Mo Pitkin's House of Satisfaction billed itself as a Jewish Latino club, restaurant, bar, and in addition to mixing up Meshevetinis, Manischewitz plus Martini, they serve their trade appetizers on Seder plates. Both Mo Pitkin's and Lansky Lounge since closed, but other venues have been going strong. An old tenement on Orchard Street was turned into a luxury hotel a few years ago called the Blue Moon. Rooms ranging from $250 a night up to $675 are named after Miley Pycon, Mickey Katz, and other iconic Jews of yesteryear. Of course, Jewishness wasn't the only thing on developers' minds. One of the most carefully restored and cared for is the old Forward Building on East Broadway, the home of the old socialist Yiddish newspaper, with busts of Engels and Marx carved into the stone. After turning into a Chinese church in the 1970s, in 2006, the building was sold and turned into luxury condos. No, the Lower East Side is not the same as it was, but Marx, Engels, and other busts of Jewish history have a comfortable perch overlooking East Broadway. That was the Lower East Side then and now. Our next article is also from myjewishlearning.com. Bob Dylan. Bob Dylan's lyrics never explicitly invoke his Jewish roots, but Jewish influences are never far from the surface. By Michael Billig. Bob Dylan, the great songwriter and performer, was born Robert Allen Zimmerman. The son of Abraham and Beatie Zimmerman, he was born in Duluth, Minnesota, and spent much of his childhood in Hibbing, Minnesota, a poor mining town with a small Jewish population. Young Robert celebrated his bar mitzvah in Harding, but did not identify strongly or publicly with his Jewish identity. In his music, he presented himself under the name Bob Dylan as the voice of the typical Midwestern American. But as the following article shows, Dylan's lyrics do on occasion show Jewish influences. Dylan's rock music from the mid-60s is arguably among the finest of his output. Certainly, it transformed the rock song. Henceforth, rock could have lyrics which could be compared with Keats and Shelley. Professors of literature dissected Dylan's imagery and significance in ways which they had never done with Gershwin, Berlin, or Pomus. Some have searched for cryptic, biblical, even Kabbalistic, mystical allusions. No doubt they can be found if the critic is imaginative enough. Whether they were intended by the author is another matter. For Dylan claims to write quickly with the words tumbling out beyond his control. Biblical allusions. It is not difficult to find Jewish influences. The opening verse of Highway 61 Revisited irreverently retells the story of the binding of Isaac. God is telling Abraham to kill me a son. Abe is replying, "Man, you must be putting me on." The joking familiarity with God, the imagining of an argument with the Almighty, is itself very Jewish, to be found in Orthodox texts and in Broadway versions of Judaism, such as Fiddler on the Roof. Abraham is treated with familiarity in the song, "He is Abe, just as Dylan's father too was called Abe." Certainly, Dylan's interests have included religion and spirituality. The songs on John Wesley Harding, such as "I Dreamed I Saw St. Augustine," contain biblical references. On this album, first released in 1967, Dylan is celebrating the old American West. John Wesley Harding was a Wild West outlaw, a Robin Hood figure, supposedly stealing from the rich to give to the poor. The album contains the revealing, "I pity the poor immigrant." The lyrics rage against the immigrant who uses all his power to do evil, falls in love with wealth, builds his town with blood, and so on. The sentiments are ugly. The insider is turning on the outsider. But Dylan was no insider. He was still traveling in disguise. What better way to try to convince yourself and others that you are an insider than to use the traditional images of hatred against the immigrant? Jewish to Christian to Jewish. During the 70s, Dylan became Christian, making records which overtly preached his new faith. Ironically, Dylan chose Jerry Wexler to be the producer of his most Christian album, Slow Train Coming. During the recording, Dylan tried to interest Wexler in biblical matters. Wexler comments, "When I told him he was dealing with a confirmed 60-year-old Jewish atheist, he cracked up." Wexler was tolerantly amused by the whole business. "I like the idea of Bob coming to me, the wandering Jew, to get the Jesus feel." In his musical and spiritual quest, Dylan also seems to have been something of a wandering Jew. He did not remain locked within born-again Christianity. He went through a Jewish phase. Anthony Scuduto, in his book Bob Dylan, suggests that he started studying Hebrew, not one to do anything by half measures. Dylan apparently made contact with the right-wing Jewish Defense League, whose extremist Zionist nationalism was fascistic. Dylan was later photographed at the Western Wall in Jerusalem, wearing tallit, prayer shawl, and tefillin, phylacteries, on the occasion of his son's bar mitzvah. The Jewish period seems to have left less direct influence on Dylan's music

in Jerusalem, wearing tallit, prayer shawl, and tefillin, phylacteries, on the occasion of his son's bar mitzvah. The Jewish period seems to have less direct influence on Dylan's music than his missionary Christianity. There are no Hebrew songs or explicitly Jewish quotations to match the overt Christianity. However, Dylan's 1983 album, Infidels, contains an implicitly pro-Zionist song. Neighborhood Bully is a thinly veiled parable about the history of the Jews. The song describes the so-called bully who has been driven out of every land. His family have been scattered. He is constantly on trial just for being born. And now, outnumbered by 1,000,000 to 1, he's accused of being the neighborhood bully by pacifists who wouldn't hurt a fly, but who would let the one they call the neighborhood bully be destroyed. The song expresses themes which would have been unthinkable 15 years earlier. Yet it still conveys its message directly. Neither Israel nor Jews are explicitly named as such. The pronoun remains the third person. It is he, not we or I. The song is not, it must be said, one of Dylan's best pieces. The Outsider. In the 20th century, Jewish creativity has owed much to the simultaneous power and powerlessness of the outsider. Someone comfortably placed within the American folk tradition may not have been able to transform that tradition. Such a person might reproduce folk tunes, which had been handed down foursquare by parents and grandparents, just as Abe and Betty Zimmerman wanted young Robert to reproduce the traditional cantillation of his bar mitzvah portion. Or, just as likely, the recipient of the folk tradition might move on. The sons and daughters of Hibbing's miners, no doubt, preferred Elvis to Woody Guthrie, just as Robert, in common with so many American Jews of his generation, preferred the singing of Woody and Little Richard to those of the rabbi. Dylan's music was that of an outsider posing as a dispossessed insider. He claimed an American folk tradition that had not belonged to his grandparents, and taking over this tradition and claiming to be its guardian, he could not but subvert it. His imagination would not stand still. He had to keep moving, to keep wandering, as if fearing exposure, just as, when a young man, he had feared being revealed as Zimmerman. The result has been an uncomfortable but undoubtedly genuine originality that resists easy summary. That was Bob Dylan by Michael Billig. Our next article is also from myjewishlearning.com. Fanny Bryce. Few Jewish comedians have made such a significant contribution to both Jewish humor and popular culture as this daughter of saloon-owning immigrants by Michael Feldberg. Jewish comedians have made significant contributions to American popular culture. Jewish comic geniuses such as Eddie Cantor, George Burns, Milton Berle, Buddy Hackett, Sid Caesar, Lenny Bruce, Carl Reiner, Mel Brooks, Alan King, Gilda Radner, and Jerry Seinfeld, to name but a few, have enriched the nation's culture by allowing Americans to laugh at themselves. With the exception of Burns and Seinfeld, the majority of successful American Jewish comedians attain popularity by fulfilling widely accepted ethnic Jewish stereotypes, or by employing a manic burlesque style of humor. In the first half,

of the 20th century, these expectations were almost impossible for Jewish comics to escape. No career illustrates the limits and possibilities of being a Jewish comedian better than that of Fanny Brice. Born on the Lower East Side of New York in 1891, the third of four children of saloon-owning immigrant parents, Fania Borach chose a performer's career early in life. Historian Barbara Grossman notes that in an era that typically based entertainment on ethnic stereotypes such as the drunken Irishman, the ignorant Pole, or the Yiddish accented greenhorn, Brice's Semitic looks slotted her into Jewish roles. Despite her efforts to succeed as a serious actress and singer, Brice, who spoke no Yiddish, rose to stardom performing comedy with a Yiddish accent. Just as Al Jolson donned blackface to make his mark in show business, Brice affected a Yiddish background she did not possess. In 1908, dropping out of school after the eighth grade, the gangly, strong-voiced Fanny Borach worked as a chorus girl in a burlesque review. By the end of that year, she changed her last name to Brice. Grossman speculates that Fanny probably changed her name to escape limited Jewish stage roles. Ironically, a year later, she would make her first Broadway mark in a musical comedy, The College Girls, singing Irving Berlin's Sadie Salome Go Home with a put-on Yiddish accent while dancing a parody of the seductive veil dance in Richard Strauss's opera, Salome. Her act brought down the house. Despite her desire for universality, Brice found her niche as a Jewish entertainer. When Brice stuck to broad farce and Yiddish-accented parodies of other female stars, the critics loved her. When she tried playing non-ethnic roles in Broadway plays, they panned her. Brice starred in the Ziegfeld Follies in the 1920s and 30s and became known for her beautiful voice and limber grace, which she always used in the service of humor. She tried dramatic Broadway roles, but the critics thought her plays unsuccessful. As Brice's fame increased, so did her notoriety. In 1918, she married Jules Nicky Arnstein, a handsome, urbane, but somewhat inept con man and thief she had lived with for 6 years. Despite Arnstein's infidelity and a stretch in Sing Sing prison for illegal wiretapping, the devoted Brice stayed married to him, had two children, and supported him by working on stage almost constantly, almost to the very end of each pregnancy. Brice's tumultuous relationship with the ne'er-do-well Arnstein gave her material for a rare non-ethnic success. Appearing in the Ziegfeld Follies of 1921, the usually manic comedian stood nearly motionless on the stage and, singing in a beautiful, unaccented voice, moved audiences to tears with her rendition of My Man, with its now classic lyrics, "But whatever my man is, I am his forever." In 1924, Arnstein was charged in a Wall Street bond theft. Brice insisted on his innocence and funded his legal defense. Arnstein was convicted and sentenced to the federal penitentiary at Leavenworth, Kansas. Released in 1927, the ungrateful and unfaithful Arnstein disappeared from Brice's life and that of his two children. Reluctantly, Brice divorced him. Brice had some of her greatest success
during her years as Mrs. Arnstein, including her famous song, Secondhand Rose. Yet, in 1923, as biographer Grossman puts it, Bryce, tired of being a sight gag, had had her nose surgically straightened. Still, acceptance eluded her when she tried her hand at American drama, while she continued to draw waves for her work in comedic dancing and song. Finally, after a failed marriage to Broadway impresario Billy Rose and starring roles in Hollywood films, Bryce found a medium, broadcast radio, that made her comfortable. In 1938, she launched her own weekly radio show, a wonderful mimic and impersonator with a great ear for dialect. Bryce chose instead to limit herself to one character, Baby Snooks, a precocious, bratty toddler. Her enormously successful run on radio lasted until her death in 1951, just as television was beginning to capture the radio audience. Barbara Streisand paid tribute to Bryce in her loosely biographical film production, Funny Girl, in which Streisand was both star and producer. Lily Tomlin popularized a Baby Snooks-like character on television, Edith Ann, who sits in a rocking chair and makes ironic observations on the adult world. Both stars possess a freedom to choose roles that eluded Bryce once she was slotted as Sadie Salome. Just as significant, the acceptance of Jerry Seinfeld's matter-of-fact Jewishness by a national television audience illustrates the great liberation that American Jewry, male or female, has gained in the world of entertainment. Fanny Bryce would have approved. That was Fanny Bryce by Michael Feldberg. Next, we looked at some iconic Jewish people raised in the Lower East Side. The Lower East Side was the world's largest Jewish community in the early 1900s. Famous Jewish figures raised there include composers George Gershwin and Irving Berlin, actors Edward G. Robinson and Zero Mostel, legendary comic book artist Jack Kirby, and Brother, Can You Spare a Dime? By lyricist Yip Harbor. George Gershwin and Irving Berlin. Born to Russian Jewish immigrants, both of these musical titans spent their early childhoods in Lower East Side tenements before changing the landscape of American music. Jack Kirby, born Jacob Kurtzberg on the Lower East Side, he went on to co-create Captain America, the X-Men, and the Avengers for Marvel Comics. Edward G. Robinson, born Emanuel Goldenberg in Romania, he arrived in America at age 10 and was raised on the Lower East Side before going on to become one of Hollywood's most famous tough guy actors. Yip Harburg, born on Allen Street to Yiddish-speaking immigrants, he became a legendary lyricist who wrote the words to Over the Rainbow and the Great Depression anthem, Brother, Can You Spare a Dime? Woody Allen, born Alan Stewart Konigsberg, the prolific Oscar-winning filmmaker and comedian, had both of his parents raised on the Lower East Side before moving him to Brooklyn. Meyer Lansky, the notorious Russian-born financial genius of the American mob, was raised on the Lower East Side, where he formed important multi-ethnic crime partnerships. Our next article is from interlude.hk. On this day, 26 September, George Gershwin was born, by George Perdota, September 26, 1913.
2022. George Gershwin thought of himself as a modern romantic, but more than any other American composer of the period, his impact on the American musical scene is of social as well as musical significance. The son of Russian Jewish immigrants, born on 26 September 1916, was businesslike, and he fulfilled contracts and got paid vast sums of money. He did not suffer from false modesty, and he certainly did not fit the popular notion of the serious composer with long, flowing, unkempt hair, indifferent to appearance and to mundane matters. He grew up in the streets of New York and was restless, lively, mischievous, and a self-sufficient youngster who exhibited no intimations of artistic talents. Gershwin's parents, Moshe Morris Gershowitz and Rose Bruskin, emigrated from the area of St. Petersburg, Russia, to the United States in the 1890s and settled in New York, where they met and married in 1895. Living mostly on New York's Lower East Side, the union would produce six children, and since the head of the house of Gershwin liked to live within walking distance of his place of business, that family occupied 28 different dwellings. George remembered, "There is nothing I can really tell of my childhood, except that music never interested me, and that I spent most of my time with the boys in the street, skating, and in general, making a nuisance of myself." He was described as a hyperactive boy, light, wiry, competitive, and good in street games, and on occasion fights, and he had absolutely no interest in school. When his school arranged a new time violin recital by the 8-year-old Max Rosenzweig, Gershwin was predictably absent. Like his schoolmates, Gershwin dismissed music study as only fitting for girls or effeminate boys. Yet, listening to the music from the schoolyard, something caught his attention, and he was determined to talk to Max. "I found out where he lived," reports Gershwin, "and dripping wet as I was, trekked to his house, unceremoniously presenting myself as an admirer." Maxie had left by this time, but his family was so amused that they arranged a meeting. "From the first moment, we became the closest of friends." We will continue this article next week. That's all for this week's Jewish Life. I'm Leah Blackman for the Virginia Voice. This program is also available on demand at www.virginiavoice.org.

0: Greetings and welcome to this week's Christian History Program. I'm Virginia Voice volunteer Stacy Wilson, reading from Christian History Magazine. We have our new issue, number 160, all about the Anglicans. And we'll begin today with an article written by Jonathan Rymer entitled The Archbishop's Hand, Thomas Cranmer and the English Reformation. The pyre was lit, the wood kindled, the chained victim, the defrocked and degraded Archbishop of Canterbury, formerly the foremost clergyman in the realm, awaited a slow and painful death by burning in March of 1556. Suddenly, he stretched forth his right hand, plunging it into the fire and holding it steady among the flames. This was a political and prophetic act, understood as repentance and resistance, penance for signing recantations of his Protestant teaching. It was also a vindication of his previous writing, similarly composed with this hand, especially the Book of Common Prayer. This act punctuated a life shaped by 16th century reform. Unconventional Cranmer. Who was this individual of confession, conviction, and contradiction? Thomas Cranmer was the first Archbishop of Canterbury to embrace the Reformation. Born in Nottinghamshire during the first years of the Tudor dynasty, he spent a third of his life, from his mid-teens to his 40s, ensconced in the scholarly world of the University of Cambridge. Little evidence exists from this period of the dynamic thinking and eloquence that characterized his later theology. However, he gave at least one clear indication that he was unconventional. He married a woman named Joan, who died together with their child in childbirth, an act that delayed him receiving his Bachelor of Arts and rendered him ineligible for college fellowships and ecclesiastical orders. Only after her death was he ordained a deacon and priest and made a fellow of Jesus College. Cranmer's practical counsel for the king propelled him beyond the university and came into the orbit of royal service. Instead of pursuing a legal case in Rome, Cranmer proposed that Henry VIII and the team advocating for his annulment from Catherine of Aragon should solicit opinions from universities across Europe. He was soon drafting arguments in defense of this aim and serving as a royal diplomat in Germany and Italy. It was on one such mission that he received the startling news that he was to be the next Archbishop of Canterbury. This choice surprised his contemporaries and likely troubled Cranmer. He had just married Margaret, a niece of Nuremberg reformer Andreas Osiander, who lived from 1498 to 1552, in disregard for his vow of celibacy and to the distaste of this monarch, who disapproved of clerical marriage. As Archbishop, Cranmer pressed for further religious reform, always in perilous conversation with the royal will, sometimes succeeding, at other times failing to achieve his goals. Enduring words. That he survived Henry's reign meant that Cranmer became one of the chief architects of the religious reform enacted in the name of his son, Edward VI. It also allowed him to produce his greatest and most enduring achievement, the Book of Common Prayer, a reformed English liturgy which was released in 1549 and revised in 1552. This text, which introduced phrases like, "Dearly beloved, we are gathered here today," and "ashes to ashes, dust to dust," is the beating heart of Anglican worship. Moreover, its somber yet stunning prose skillfully captures the theology of conversion and confession that shaped the life and death of its author. Consider, for example, the evocative language of the general confession that first appeared in the Revised Prayer Book of 1552. Almighty and most merciful Father, We have erred and strayed from thy ways like lost sheep. We have followed too much the devices and desires of our own hearts. We have offended against thy holy laws. We have left undone those things which we ought to have done, and we have done those things which we ought not to have done. And there is no health in us. But thou, O Lord, have mercy upon us miserable offenders. Spare thou them, O God, which confess their faults. Restore thou them that are penitent, according to thy promises declared unto mankind, in Christ Jesus our Lord. And grant, O most merciful Father, for his sake, that we may hereafter live a godly, righteous, and sober life, to the glory of thy holy name. Amen. This concludes the article written by Jonathan Reimer, entitled Archbishop's Hand. Jonathan Reimer is Associate Professor and John H. Van Gordon Chair in History at Eastern University. We'll now turn to an article entitled Divided Kingdom, 17th Century Religious Wars in England. This article was written by Sarah Ward Clavier. Devils in Samuel's likeness have dangerously deceived us. The spirits of lies have laid in wait to wrest unstable souls and have drawn thousands from the truth. The vessels of wrath have poured themselves forth upon our earth and have filled it with a deluge of devastations. The revengers of wickedness have plagued both persons and places for their long-settled but not sorrowed-for wantonness. This is a quotation taken from the notebook of Archibald Spark, a priest in Wales circa 1650 to 1667, and it was modernized. England's slow spiral into civil war both surprised and deeply wounded those who experienced it. All parties, such as Welsh priest Archibald Spark, portrayed the fracturing of church and state as God's punishment upon a sinful nation. People often attributed that sinfulness to their religious and political opponents. The full story, of course, is more complicated than that. Conformity and discontent. When James VI of Scotland, who ruled from 1566 to 1625, ascended to the throne in England and Ireland in 1603 as James I, he inherited a Church of England that served as a stabilizing and unifying force in England and Wales. Despite coming from Calvinist Scotland, James was disinclined to disturb the established church or to institute further religious reform, even with early and sustained pressure from a vocal minority of largely Calvinist Puritan MPs, members of Parliament, and clergy. The Millenary Petition of 1603 purported to be signed by 1,000 clergy who described themselves as, quote, groaning under a common burden of human rites and ceremonies. They called for an end to confirmation services, the use of the cross in baptism, and absentee clergy. They also demanded freedom to preach without fear of sanction. Furthermore, Puritan MPs called for reform to the Book of Common Prayer, or the BCP, and to church discipline, but to no avail. James admired the English episcopal system precisely because it subordinated the church to the monarch, the very arrangement Puritans sought to dismantle. Following a conference of the church at Hampton Court, James proclaimed in 1604 that, quote, no well-grounded matter appeared to us why the state of the church should in any material point be altered, end quote. Instead, he enforced conformity, resulting in the ejection of roughly 90 Puritan clergy. Toward the end of his reign, James promoted anti-Calvinist clergymen, for example, William Laud, 1573 to 1645, who became Bishop of St. David's, Wales. Yet it was James's son Charles I, 1600 to 1649, to whom anti-Calvinism, discipline, and order in the church appealed most. Laud became Archbishop of Canterbury in 1633 and, with Charles, initiated reforms that prioritized the, quote, beauty of holiness, end quote, in worship. Those who resisted faced punishment and courts, such as the Court of Star Chamber, which were directly under the crown's control. As part of his effort for religious unity across his kingdoms, Charles tried to introduce the English prayer book into Scotland. The attempt was disastrous. The resentful Scottish Church, the Kirk, and the Scottish Parliament, whom Charles never consulted, saw the new prayer book as both an unwelcome religious change and an English imposition. Resistance to this overstep, in the form of Covenanter movement, ultimately resulted in war. The Scottish Covenanters defeated Charles in the Bishops' Wars, serving as one key factor leading to civil war in 1642. When the Long Parliament met on November 3, 1640, prominent opponents of King Charles I, such as MP and future Lord Protector Oliver Cromwell, who lived 1599 to 1658, sought redress for long-held grievances, not least the policies of Archbishop Laud. Laud himself was arrested, imprisoned, and after 4 years and a failed trial, executed in 1645. In the early months, MPs were unified, but this soon ended. Once a powerful Puritan party led by John Pym, 1584 to 1643, took control, more moderate voices, which included defenders of the Church of England, lost influence. Many Puritans were parliamentarians, those who sought to limit the monarch's powers and give Parliament more authority instead. Moderates mustered signatures on pro-church and pro-king petitions to rival those of the Puritan Party, to oppose iconoclasm, and to protect traditional church practices. Consequently, moderates often found themselves in the royalist camp, those who supported the crown. Civil war broke out in August of 1642, devastating all the British kingdoms. One historian has estimated that over 25% of English buildings were destroyed, and the death toll was, in proportion to the population, greater than Britain's in World War I. In many areas, continued adherence to the Church of England became a marker of loyalty to the king and the royalist cause. In parliamentarian areas after 1642, clergy who supported the king or decried Parliament were ejected from their livings. Statues, rude screens, stained glass, and fonts were destroyed or removed as remnants of popery. When parliamentarian armies occupied royalist areas, their inhabitants lamented the destruction of church furniture, organs, and, on one occasion in Wales, Bibles bound with the BCP. The 1646 parliamentarian victory led to continued civil war and an outright ban on the Church of England, its bishops, and its traditional liturgies. Waves of ejections took place across England and Wales, particularly in former royalist territories. Clergy were refined and removed from their livings. In 1653, Cromwell became Lord Protector. Church under fire. Although persecution was uneven from 1646 to 1660, many still experienced it. Laity faced prosecution for being married in church by clergy, having baptisms with godparents, and attending traditional services on Sundays. That said, services continued in varying degrees of secrecy. In many rural areas, attending an episcopal service appears to have been relatively easy. Such practices sometimes became part of a popular cause. The Rump Parliament, active after the Civil War's ended, banned Christmas services and festivities, resulting in the pro-Christmas riots of 1652. Episcopal activists supported ejected clergy, providing them with space and gentry houses to continue traditional services. This network maintained the Church of England, aided by a general fondness for traditions such as greening the church. That the church survived nearly 20 years of such mistreatment is a testament both to that support network and to the deep-seated religious traditions of England and Wales, the roots of which, in some cases, stretch back before the Reformation itself. After Cromwell's death in 1658 and the return of the Long Parliament, Charles II, exiled son of Charles I, was invited back to England to restore the monarchy. In the Declaration of Breda from April of 1660, Charles declared that he would respect religious toleration insofar as it did not threaten the peace of the kingdom. He tended toward toleration of Presbyterians and less radical Puritan groups, which greatly encouraged some to support his restoration. Such hopes, however, would prove short-lived. After the election of the Cavalier Parliament from 1661 to 1679, composed largely of royalist campaigners and strong supporters of the Church of England, Charles interpreted nonconformists as threats to the peace and banned them from holding public office or religious services. Indeed, for MPs elected in 1661, nonconformity posed an existential threat. Many had personally experienced land seizure, exile, or prosecution during the regime interim, or knew those who had. They feared that 1641 would come again, toppling the kingdom into civil war. As a result, radicals who had governed, raised taxes, or worked for parliamentarian governments were harassed, closely monitored, and in some cases arrested or physically attacked. More positively, traditional church liturgy and customs returned to general approval. New traditions commemorated the monarchy's return, including the celebration of the Feast of St. Charles, King and Martyr. The BCP lectionary places this feast day annually on January 30th. According to historians such as Kenneth Finchman and Stephen Taylor, Anglicanism, as it was until the 20th century, was born at the Restoration. This does not mean that it was monolithic and undivided. Its members, including theologians, bishops, and chaplains of nobles, still debated multiple issues. Although Charles II and his government weathered these storms, and his brother James II, 1633 to 1701, inherited the throne smoothly on Charles's death in 1685, the Church of England was headed for further dispute and controversy in the years to come. Poetry and tyranny? Despite a promising start, James II was a difficult monarch for Anglicans to support loyally. James promoted Catholics and dissenters to key positions in national and local governments and rewrote town charters to gain a stronger hold on power. Loyalist Anglicans deeply resented this interference. They saw James's attempts to grant toleration for Catholics as tyranny, gaining him the reputation as an agent of the Pope. This anti-Catholic sentiment increased with the birth of James's son and heir. The prospect of a Catholic dynasty united churchmen and politicians, ultimately resulting in an invitation for William of Orange, 1650 to 1702, the king's nephew and son-in-law, married to his daughter Mary, to invade. William arrived in England in November 1688. The invasion and deposition of James II were portrayed as a noble Protestant cause aimed at saving the nation from tyranny and popery, and safeguarding the English church. Though lauded as saviors, ultimately William and Mary did little to heal the divisions within the church or the kingdom. This concludes the article, Divided Kingdom, written by Sarah Ward Clavier. Sarah Ward Clavier is an associate professor of early modern history at the University of the West of England and author of Royalism, Religion, and Revolution in Wales from 1640 to 1688. Our next article is entitled Making England Good Again, The Clapham Sect, Anglican Activists of the Late 18th and Early 19th Century, written by Karen Swallow Pryor. Against our current culture, one in which more is better and numbers matter most, the Clapham sect stands apart. This band of evangelical Anglican reformers, active in England from the 1790s to the 1830s, had only a few dozen members. Yet, small as it was, as one historian has stated, it likely accomplished more than any similar English coalition in history. The Clapham sect is most known today for its greatest cause, the abolition of the British slave trade, and its most famous member, William Wilberforce. However, the group, also variously called the Clapham Saints, the Clapham Circle, and the Clapham Party, and the Claphamites, tackled an array of reforms in a sweeping attempt to, quote, make goodness fashionable, as its collective effort is often described. Whatever success it had, and by any measure it was considerable, owes to the group's embrace of diverse personalities and gifts, shared a vision, and commitment to embodied community. Indeed, Clapham wasn't just a project, it was a place. Good neighbors. Clapham, now a district in the southwest of London, then an outlying village, was home to Holy Trinity Church, now Holy Trinity Clapham, where key members of the Clapham sect worshipped. The rector of Holy Trinity, John Venn, who lived from 1759 to 1813, was an evangelical preacher brought to Holy Trinity in 1792 by the influential and evangelical Thornton family. That same year, Henry Thornton, 1760 to 1815, a prosperous banker, philanthropist, and leading abolitionist, brought Battersea Rise, a majestic home in Clapham, where the people who would come to be known as the Clapham sect gathered to encourage, inspire, strategize, and even reside at times. Clapham became home for many members of the group, helping their friends to sustain their shared vision and work through physical proximity, communal worship, and neighborliness. Thornton's cousin and close friend William Wilberforce, who lived from 1759 until 1833, was among those who lived in Clapham. Wilberforce was a member of Parliament who advanced his efforts over many years to end the British slave trade through incremental legislation. Having entered Parliament in 1780 at age 21, while still a dissipated youth, Wilberforce came under spiritual conviction in 1785. He sought counsel from the famous former slave ship captain, John Newton, who lived 1725 to 1807, who had since become rector at St. Mary Woolnoth in London. Wilberforce assumed that becoming a committed Christian would require him to leave public service and enter the ministry. Newton, fortunately, convinced him otherwise. In 1786, leading abolitionists sought out the newly converted Wilberforce, hoping to find in him an advocate for their cause in Parliament. They did. In 1787, Wilberforce wrote in his journal these now famous words, God Almighty has set before me two great objects, the suppression of the slave trade and the reformation of manners. The pursuit of these two great objects, the abolition of the British slave trade and moral reform across society, became the coalescing force of the Clapham sect. That vision is often, and correctly, understood as a vision of social reform. Yet it can also be understood as the embodiment of the virtue of benevolence, literally, goodwill toward others, and the Clapham sect sought to enact such goodwill to all, regardless of class, race, or creed. Such a way of thinking was remarkable within what was still a rigidly stratified society. Numerous members of the Clapham sect came to embrace such active benevolence through transformative experiences, moral awakenings that turned into spiritual awakenings. Meet the Clapphamites. The name is a bit of a misnomer. The group's members were committed communicants of the Church of England, so it was not a sect in the true sense. Rather, members were among many Anglicans influenced by the evangelical revival sweeping across England and the transatlantic region during the 18th century. The evangelical movement transcended denominational divides and was based not on doctrinal or ecclesiastical distinctions, but on renewed emphases. Historian David Bebbington identifies these four emphases as conversionism, biblicalism, cruciantism, the centrality of Christ's death on the cross, and activism. Clapham sect members reflected the emphasis on the experience of conversion and the spirit of activism in particular. Often, their transformative experiences entailed facing the slave trade's horrors, followed by a recognition that it posed the greatest moral question of their time. For example, Zachary Macaulay, who lived from 1768 to 1838, left a life of youthful rebellion to work on a sugar plantation in Jamaica, where he saw the evils of slavery firsthand. His journals record horrific accounts of the cruelties he witnessed. Upon his return to London, he came under the influence of his brother-in-law, Thomas Babington, who lived from 1758 to 1837, an evangelical philanthropist, a member of Parliament, and a Clapphamite. Babington reflected the array of social reforms that interested the group. He not only opposed slavery, but also took up the causes of smallpox vaccinations and expanded voting rights. Macaulay went on to serve as governor of Sierra Leone, which Thornton helped establish to resettle newly freed Africans. He eventually settled in Clapham upon marrying a young woman he met teaching at one of the schools run by fellow Clapphamite Hannah Moore, who lived from 1745 to 1833. Macaulay opened an academy in Clapham devoted to educating boys from Sierra Leone. He also directly supported many of the missionary, evangelistic, and social reform efforts championed by other Clapphamites and served as editor of the Christian Observer, an evangelical journal that voiced the views and concerns of the Clapham sect. James Stephen, who lived 1758 to 1832 and was great-grandfather of Virginia Woolf, was a lawyer and a member of Parliament who became an abolitionist after witnessing an enslaved African being burned alive. Stephen was a legal architect who drafted legislation that would eventually be passed by Parliament as the Slave Trade Act of 1807, thus bringing an end to the Atlantic slave trade within the British Empire. It would take more years and continued efforts to bring about emancipation. And we'll break here for today. I hope you'll join us next week when we complete this article and dive more deeply into this issue of Christian History Magazine. Thanks for listening. I'm Virginia Voice volunteer Stacy Wilson, and this program is also available for you on demand at www.virginiavoice.org.
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2: Hello, and welcome to Christianity Today. I'm Jan Campbell for the Virginia Voice. Today's devotional is from Our Daily Bread, March through May 2026. It's based on Luke 15, 8 through 10, and called Lost But Now Found, written by Nancy Gavilanes. When I visited Ecuador's Amazon region with my father many years ago, we took a fun speedboat ride to a small village to take in the sights and learn about the local tribes. My dear dad brought me handmade jewelry, including a set of earrings. I only wore those earrings on special occasions, including when I went to visit my sister for my birthday. When I came back from my trip, I was horrified to discover I'd lost one of my earrings. I looked everywhere. It was just an earring, but I'd have to travel all the way back to the Amazon jungle to replace it. Amazingly, when my sister returned to the restaurant we had visited for my birthday, she spotted my missing earring in their lost and found. I was overjoyed. Jesus told a parable about a woman who'd lost her silver coin. She wouldn't rest while her valuable coin was missing. Doesn't she light a lamp, sweep the house, and search carefully until she finds it? Jesus asked. And when she found her coin, she greatly rejoiced. Jesus told this story to demonstrate how precious we are to God. He came to seek and to save those who are lost. Although we were once lost, heaven rejoiced when we were found. How does it feel to know that you're precious to God? How does it feel to know heaven rejoices when we're found? Let's pray. Dear God, thank you for searching for me. Amen. That was Lost But Now Found, written by Nancy Gavilanes, based on Luke 15, 8 through 10, and found in Our Daily Bread, March, April, May, 2026. This Bible study is found in the Smith and Helwys Formations Adult Bible Study Guide, September through December, 2025. It's called Jesus Saves, based on Acts 10, 34 through 48, and written by Lamon Brown. The central question, how has Jesus changed my life? The scripture. Then Peter began to speak to them. I truly understand that God shows no partiality, but in every people, anyone who fears him and practices righteousness is acceptable to him. You know the message he sent to the people of Israel, preaching peace by Jesus Christ. He is Lord of all. That message spread throughout Judea, beginning in Galilee after the baptism that John announced, how God anointed Jesus of Nazareth with the Holy Spirit and with power, how he went about doing good and healing all who were oppressed by the devil. God was with him. We are witnesses to all that he did, both in Judea and in Jerusalem. They put him to death by hanging him on a tree. But God raised him on the third day and allowed him to appear, not to all the people, but to us who were chosen by God as witnesses and who ate and drank with him after he rose from the dead. He commanded us to preach to the people and to testify that he is the one ordained by God as judge of the living and the dead. All the prophets testify about him, that everyone who believes in him receives forgiveness of sins through his name. While Peter was still speaking, the Holy Spirit fell upon all who heard the word. The circumcised believers who had come with Peter were astounded that the gift of the Holy Spirit had been poured out even on the Gentiles, for they heard them speaking in tongues and extolling God. Then Peter said, "Can anyone withhold the water for baptizing these people who have received the Holy Spirit just as we have?" So he ordered them to be baptized in the name of Jesus Christ. Then they invited him to stay for several days. Reflecting. 7 years after landing in India, British missionaries William Carey and Dr. John Thomas met their first convert. Thomas was eating with the other missionaries when word came that a guru had fallen while doing his ritual morning bath and homage at the Ghat, that is, the steps leading down into the Holy River. His shoulder was dislocated, and he was calling for the doctor padre. Three of the missionaries, including Thomas, rushed to the river, where Thomas reset the shoulder. The guru's name was Krishna Paul. Some years before, he had heard the gospel while doing carpentry work for a European Christian. Now he went daily to the mission for treatment, where he heard the same gospel message from both Thomas and William Carey's son, Felix. On December 2, 1800, Thomas asked Krishna if he understood what he had been learning. He replied that both he and his friend Gokul had come to believe that Jesus had given his life for the salvation of sinners. Thomas responded by affirming that Krishna Paul was now their brother. He invited them to join him for a meal. This invitation was deliberate, since by doing so, Krishna broke with his caste rules and thus indicated that his faith was genuine. He and Gokul were soon baptized, and both men became energetic and effective evangelists for the good news of Jesus Christ. Today's central question is, how has Jesus changed my life? In today's text, we will again see the importance of table fellowship, which demonstrates how living under the lordship of Jesus can change new converts, and even apostles. Studying. The writer Luke uses repetition in Acts to signal what is important. For example, Paul's conversion experience is recorded 3 times. Several of the events in our passage are retold in different circumstances 2 or 3 times. By that measure, today's passage is one of the more important stories in the book of Acts. It begins in Acts 10:1 with a vision experienced by a Roman centurion named Cornelius, a devout man who feared God with all his household. He gave alms generously to the people and prayed constantly to God. In the vision, he is told to send some men to Joppa to find Simon Peter. Acts 10:9-16 records a vision that came to Peter 3 times. A vision of all kinds of four-footed creatures and reptiles and birds of the air. Peter is instructed to eat, but he refuses to eat the unclean meat. Then a voice tells him, "What God has made clean, you must not call profane." Cornelius's messengers are a soldier and 2 slaves. The slaves may have been Jewish, which might have made communication easier. Peter listens to their story and invites them to stay the night. The next day, he and some other believers accompany the 3 men back to Cornelius's house, where they find him, his family, and his friends. This brings us to today's text. Peter has come to understand more deeply than ever before that God shows no partiality, but in every people, anyone who fears God and practices righteousness is acceptable to him. This had not been easy for Peter and his fellow disciples to accept. The division between Jewish and Gentile believers challenges the church throughout the book of Acts. Though the phrase "practices righteousness" may mean something different today, for Peter it would have included at least 3 regular acts expected for all devout Jews: almsgiving, prayer, and fasting. We know from verse 2 that Cornelius, at least, practiced almsgiving and prayer. In the book of Acts, the first Gentile believers to come to Christ are often God-fearers, like Cornelius, people drawn to the Jewish faith without having formally converted. Such people were often inspired by Jewish moral standards and the clarity of belief in a single God. Peter's address is like earlier sermons in Acts. He reminds Cornelius of what he must have heard, that God sent a message to the people of Israel, preaching peace by Jesus Christ. He is Lord of all. Peace is a key theme for Luke. He uses the word 13 times in his gospel, while Matthew and Mark together only use it 3 times. Nevertheless, it is the final phrase that universalizes the peace that Jesus brings. He isn't simply Lord of the Jews, but Lord of all people. Jesus' proclamation was not in words only. The Holy Spirit empowered him to do good deeds and heal people oppressed by evil. The apostles and many others were witnesses to what Jesus did from Galilee to Jerusalem. Finally, Jesus was crucified, but God raised him on the 3rd day, and he appeared to those chosen to be his witnesses. As witnesses, they could testify that what they saw was neither an apparition nor an imagined experience. They ate and drank with him. He was real, raised from the dead. Then Jesus commanded them to proclaim that God had ordained him to be judge of the living and the dead. No longer is one's national identity of primary significance, Swords writes. Rather, it is determined by one's relation, or that lack thereof, to Jesus Christ. All the prophets, in verse 43, is hyperbole, perhaps meaning in the prophetic tradition. In this context, to believe and be forgiven through his name means through Jesus' status

lack thereof to Jesus Christ. All the prophets, in verse 43, is hyperbole, perhaps meaning in the prophetic tradition. In this context, to believe and be forgiven through his name means through Jesus' status as the judge of the living and the dead. As Peter preaches this message, God moves. The Holy Spirit falls upon all who hear his proclamations, Cornelius, his family, and his friends. The Jewish believers heard these Gentiles speaking in tongues and praising God, just as they themselves had done in Jerusalem on the day of Pentecost. The coming of the Spirit indicated to Peter that these Gentiles were to be welcomed into the community of faith through baptism in the name of Jesus Christ. This phrase probably means, according to Jesus' title, as the Lord who judges the living and the dead. Some scholars suggest that baptism in the name of Jesus was the earliest custom of the church, and that baptism with a Trinitarian formula, Father, Son, and Holy Spirit, was a later development. The last sentence in verse 48 is important. Peter and his Jewish companions are invited to stay with the Gentile believers for several days. When they do this, they are breaking the Jewish law by staying with and eating with Gentiles. The Gentile Pentecost that they have just experienced convinces Peter and the others that his earlier vision was true, and they must obey its message. What God has made clean, you must not call profane. The dramatic inclusion of the Gentiles into the community of believers is complete, though not without future problems. When Peter returns to Jerusalem, he faces criticism from the circumcised believers who question his conduct. Peter recounts his story in full, from his visions to the coming of the Spirit upon the Gentiles. When they heard this, they were silenced, Luke tells us, and they praised God, saying, "Then God has given even to the Gentiles the repentance that leads to life." In Acts, the gospel continues to spread. In chapter 10, it is shared with Gentiles, Cornelius and his household. No category of people is ignored by God's Spirit or by the faithful witnesses led by the Spirit. Understanding. It is sometimes hard to find a direct correlation between the era of the early church and our situation in the 21st century. Nevertheless, some things from the Bible continue to be relevant to our lives. First, influential people are agents of change. Cornelius was an officer in the Roman army. He was the head of his household, and he had many friends who respected his opinion. These factors are on display in today's text, as his family and friends are ready to hear and respond to the good news. God can use such people in wonderful ways. Second, believers must be open to grow in their understanding of God's will. Peter was such a person. He wasn't an influential man like Cornelius, but a Jewish fisherman from Galilee. And yet, because of God's call in his life and his willingness to follow God's promptings, Peter had a great influence in transforming Christianity from an ethnic religion to one that welcomes people of all ethnicities. Third, stories are essential to change. We all have stories to tell. We can share the story of Jesus Christ, and not just his death and resurrection. We can tell the stories of how he lived, how he loved, and how he healed and welcomed others. These things are relevant to how we are to live as well. And we can share our own stories of how we have been blessed because of the goodness of God. Fourth, courage is important in Christian living. Such a life isn't always approved by the surrounding culture. Tragically, it may not always be approved by some churches in our day, which in that respect aren't so different from churches in any time. Not all believers understand the freedom we have to love every person in the world.
yet all are worthy.

of this love, because all are created and loved by God. What about me? Who are the unwelcome people? The Jews believed Gentiles were unclean and that they should not associate with them. Who are the people we have been taught to avoid? Is anyone truly unworthy to hear the good news of Jesus? What does it mean to practice righteousness? In Judaism, righteousness included almsgiving, prayer, and fasting. What does righteousness look like to you? Be on the lookout for people who act righteously, whether Christians or not. Are there limits to God's peace? Consider how the peace of God involves not only God with individuals, but also people with other people, and even, perhaps, humans with creatures. What limits do we place on the message of peace? Living faithfully calls for courage. Sometimes we hesitate to step out in faith, just as Peter did. We may fear for our reputation, wondering whether we will be respectable if we associate with the wrong type of people, or if we call for peace in times of conflict. How can we put into practice the good news of an all-inclusive Savior whom we say we believe? That was Jesus Saves, based on Acts 10:34-48, written by Lamon Brown, and found in the Smith & Helwys Formations Adult Bible Study, September through December 2025. Let's turn now to the online archives of ChristianityToday.com for an article called Free from Prison, Ancient Church Floor Comes to U.S., written by Gordon Govier. It says, Mosaic inscriptions reveal faith and practice of early Christians. It was published in Christianity Today on January 14, 2025. A church floor was discovered in Israel in 2004 in the ancient city of Megiddo. It was found a few miles down the road from Tel Megiddo, one of the most famous archaeological sites in the Holy Land, inside a prison. It was, in fact, directly inside the walls, said Jeffrey Koa, former head of curation at the Museum of the Bible. Archaeology is hard enough under normal conditions. Megiddo Prison, which holds more than 1,000 Palestinians believed to be security threats and has been a source of serious controversy in Israel, made things a lot more complicated. But in 2024, the Israel Antiquities Authority, the IAA, finally excavated the 580-square-foot mosaic, conserved it, and offered it to the Museum of the Bible for its first public appearance in a temporary display in Washington, D.C. IAA experts cut the mosaic into 10 pieces. They packed them up and shipped them to America, where the pieces were reassembled at the Bible Museum. The mosaic is being touted by the museum as one of the most groundbreaking archaeological discoveries since the Dead Sea Scrolls. Christopher Rolston, George Washington University professor of Biblical and Near Eastern Languages and Civilizations, said the display is stunning. Rolston is an expert in ancient inscriptions and internationally renowned as a skeptical voice, frequently raising questions and concerns about bold archaeological claims. But he has no hesitation endorsing the significance of the Megiddo mosaic. From my perspective, Rolston said, there's not a whole lot to quibble with here. Israeli archaeologists say the church floor was built around AD 230. They were able to give a precise date based on coins found during excavation, as well as from the style of mosaic and the type of pottery uncovered at the site. This is, to date, one of the oldest known church buildings and the first to be constructed specifically for the purpose of worship. A century later, after the Roman Emperor Constantine legalized Christianity, churches began to proliferate throughout the Mediterranean. Only three churches from before that time have been discovered by archaeologists: a house church in Capernaum, a house church in eastern Syria,
and now this structure in Megiddo. The mosaic floor appears to have been built for a Roman soldier named Gaianus. A perfectly preserved inscription reads, "Gaianus, also called Porphyrius, centurion, our brother, has made the mosaic at his own expense as an act of generosity. Brutus has carried out the work." Gaianus was previously unknown to historians, but now joins Cornelius and the unnamed centurion of Capernaum as one of the first converts to the Christian faith in the Roman army. A second inscription in the mosaic is even more exciting to scholars of early Christianity. It reads, "Acceptus, the friend of God, has offered the table to God Jesus Christ for remembrance." This is the earliest archaeological mention of Jesus Christ and is evidence early Christians thought Jesus was not just a good teacher, but actually God. Some historians had previously argued that the first followers of Christ didn't believe in the incarnation and only later came to see Jesus as divine. The inscription shows this early community affirmed Jesus was God. The reference to the table also offers additional evidence of the early Christian practice of gathering around communion. "It doesn't change the way we look at things," Rolston said, "but it certainly corroborates some of the things we know from other sources." Near the center of the mosaic is a large stone block. The archaeologist's report on the discovery does not say it is a communion table, but Rolston thinks it probably is the one mentioned in the inscription. "It's hard for me to believe it's not," he said. The floor also has an octagonal medallion with a depiction of two fish. Fish were common Christian symbols. The Greek word for fish, ichthys, was used as an acronym for the phrase, "Jesus Christ, Son of God, Savior," and served to remind Jesus' followers of his instructions to fish for people. The church floor has a third inscription that says, "Remember Primula and Sacchisia and Dorothea, and moreover, Cresta." No indication is given why they should be remembered. Perhaps these four, all women, were killed for their faith during a period of persecution. At the very least, the inscription testifies to the prominent role of women in the early church. The whole mosaic is so well preserved that when people see it, many initially think it's a replica, said Robert Duke, the new chief curator at the Museum of the Bible. "They are stunned when they realize it's the actual mosaic floor from back in the 3rd century, said Duke, who previously taught Old Testament at Azusa Pacific University. People were celebrating the Eucharist in this room. Archaeologists believe Christians worshipped in the church in Megiddo for about 70 years. Sometime around the year 300, the floor was covered in pottery shards, which helped protect it for the next 1,700 years. It is not clear why the church stopped being used. The Roman army base at Megiddo was decommissioned at about that time, so maybe everyone just left. There was also a wave of Roman persecution, so perhaps the believers were no longer able to meet openly in a dedicated worship space. When Israel built a prison in the same spot in the 1970s, no one had any idea that it had once been a church with an amazing floor paid for by a Roman soldier who loved God, Jesus Christ. The Megiddo mosaic will be on display at the Museum of the Bible through July. After that, the IAA may loan it to other institutions, allowing it to be seen by more people in other parts of the U.S. It will ultimately return to Israel. Officials are working to move the prison and establish a tourist site for the ancient church. The article was called "Free from Prison, Ancient Church Floor Comes to U.S.," written by Gordon Govier and first published in Christianity Today, January 14, 2025, and found in the online archives of ChristianityToday.com. And finally, let's close today's program with more of 101 Ways
to Find God's Purpose for Your Life, compiled by Natalie Gillespie. Number 75, Reach Out to the Lost. You have a unique life story. No one has ever experienced exactly the life that you have. Consider that God's purpose for you may be for you to share your special story and the good things God has done for you. Be willing to tell others about what He has done. Every day you encounter many hurting people who have no idea who God is or where to find Him and talk to Him. You may be the only tangible evidence they encounter of God. You can tell them how much He loves them and wants to have a relationship with them. Tell your story to someone today. Write a letter or email to someone and share your story. Let him or her know that God loves them. St. Francis of Assisi prayed, Lord, make me an instrument of your peace. That was number 75 in 101 Ways to Find God's Purpose for Your Life, compiled by Natalie Gillespie. And that's all the time that we have today for Christianity Today. Thank you for joining me. And until next time, this is Jan Campbell for the Virginia Voice.

0: Hello, this is Yvonne Mastromano, President and CEO at Virginia Voice. Is it just me, or has summer blazed by at the speed of, well, summer? Before we know it, it will be time to rake the leaves, and we'll feel a bit of chill in the air. So it must also be time for the Virginia Voice Fall Fundraiser. 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
1: Hello, I'm Virginia Voice volunteer Celie Thomas with news and views from the Catholic community for all communities, as published in the Catholic Virginian. Today, I'm reading from the August 17th issue of the Catholic Virginian. Everyday Evangelization by Laura LeClaire. How we are called to be subjects and kings. On July 4, I went with my husband and children to visit Mount Vernon, the home of George Washington. One of the key features of the Revolutionary War was the rejection of England's King George III and the turn toward representative democracy. This skepticism of monarchies and concern about their possible abuse of power is a cultural feature of the United States that continues to this day. While there is political prudence in being wary of centralized power, it can cause us Catholics to have a complicated relationship with the elements of our church that tell us we are subject to a king. The first relationship that we must understand as a king-subject relationship is our own personal relationship with Jesus. The Catechism tells us that Jesus fulfilled the messianic hope of Israel in his threefold office of priest, prophet, and king, CCC 436. As Americans, understanding what it means to allow Jesus to be king of our hearts might not be as intuitive as it might have been to a person living under an actual king. American Christianity often emphasizes that role of Jesus as our friend, and while this is good, it is not the only role that Christ should play in our lives. Jesus came to establish the kingdom of God and to be our Savior. So do we see him as our King and Savior as well? The second relationship that can be challenging for us as Americans is with those who have ecclesial authority in the church, e.g. the Pope, Bishop, or Pastor. This kingly authority is manifest in a few ways. First, in his role as spiritual father, the shepherd of his flock. Second, in the governance of the church, which can range from parish and diocesan administration to resolving conflicts within the community. Third, this kingship is seen in the spiritual authority that the ordained priest has to administer the sacraments. Our Pope, bishops, and pastors don't always receive that authority, but don't only receive that authority, but also the responsibility to care for the church and the individuals that comprise the body of Christ. As laity in a democratic society, this part of the kingship of the church can be challenging to accept. We are used to every person having a say or a vote in every situation, but this is not the case. This is not to say that the opinions of the laity are not valued or needed, but the authority structure is not democratic. Just because the authority structure is not democratic, it does not mean that it is non-consultative. In fact, canon law mandates parish finance councils, C-537, and encourages parish pastoral councils, C-536. There are times when the laity owe obedience to our pastors and bishops and bishop, but there are times when we must use our prudential judgment to speak up. To do this well, the laity must be involved in their local church to the extent that they are able. The church has emphasized this vital role of the laity in the life of the church and the manifesting of the kingdom of God in our time. The Vatican II document, Lumen Gentium, especially Chapter 4, dives into these topics at length. In the same way that a democracy doesn't work well if the people voting aren't engaged and working for positive change in their local communities, the church doesn't work well if the laity aren't engaged in the church and building positive relationships with the priest and staff at their parish. The final relationship of note when it comes to kingly authority is that which we ourselves have by virtue of our baptism. In our own lives, we must be kings of our passions by mastering ourselves and not allowing our own temptations to take us away from God. As laity, we are uniquely called to bring the values of the gospel and the gospel itself to the secular world. In this way, we are called to be kings of our families, professions, and the systems we find ourselves in by ordering them to the Lord. We can do this by advocating for the unborn, encouraging our families to pray together, or by actively discouraging gossip in the workplace. Our kingship, like that of the Lord's, is not one primarily ordered towards power and control, but to doing the will of the Father. Laura LeClaire has worked for the Diocese of Richmond since 2016 and has served as Associate Director for Campus Ministry since 2021. She is a graduate of William & Mary and St. Joseph's College in Maine. In her free time, she likes to knit, crochet, and spend time outdoors with her family. This column is called Everyday Evangelization, this time by Laura LeClaire, and the title of this article is How We Are Called to Be Subjects and Kings. At Quo Vadis Retreat, Young Men Strive for Holiness. This article is by D. Hunter Reardon of the Catholic Virginian. When seminarian Charlie Tamayo was in high school, he attended the annual Quo Vadis Retreat for young men discerning their vocation, each year from 2016 to 2018. I got to know the seminarians we had at that time, most of whom now serve as priests in the Diocese of Richmond, said Tamayo. Hearing those reflections, getting a sense for who they are as men, was really influential for me. I realized this life they're living is so unique and extraordinary, but real and tangible, and can be lived through God's grace, said Tamayo. Now, Tamayo is serving his pastoral year at St. Jerome, Newport News. He was one of the primary organizers of this year's Quo Vadis Retreat at St. Clare of Assisi Retreat in Hampton, which took place July 16 through 19. The retreat is geared toward young men in grades 10 through 12 who are open to hearing God's call. Each day, the 37 attendees prayed the Liturgy of the Hours, attended Mass, adored the Eucharist, listened to reflections, and relaxed. The retreat center is a short walk from Buckrow Beach, where the young men swam and played spike ball in the afternoon. There was also a Eucharistic procession to nearby St. Joseph, Hampton, and the concluding Mass on Sunday was open to families of the participating teens. It was a wonderful, peaceful, prayerful retreat, said Tamayo. This year, the seminarians offered reflections on understanding our identity as men through the lens of a son, a brother, a father, and a spouse, said Father Matthew Keel, vicar for vocations. These elements of our identity are common to each of us. Whether we're priests in religious life or married life, we express those aspects of our masculine identity in a particular way. Colby Hitzelberger, a rising high school senior who is a parishioner at St. Mary's, Blacksburg, was attending Quo Vadis for the second time, he said that he enjoyed Tameo's reflection on Blessed Stanley Rother. Blessed Stanley Rother served in Guatemala at a time when people were getting kidnapped, when the government was against the church, said Hitzelberger. He knew he was most likely going to be martyred, but he said, "A shepherd cannot run at the first sign of danger." That quote was on our T-shirts for the weekend. Gabe Bev, rising senior, was also attending Quo Vadis for the second time. He said that he has enjoyed building relationships with other Catholic teenagers through Quo Vadis in the diocesan work camp, which he attended June 20 through 26. "I think it's really important to surround yourself with a community of people who are all striving for the same things you're striving for," said Bev. "The primary focus of the retreat is really about brotherhood, praying together, having fun together, and growing in those relationships," he added. Bev has been an altar server at his home parish of St. Benedict, Richmond, since he was in second grade. After graduating high school, he plans to enter the seminary. "I'm praying about it, and I feel that's where God is calling me right now," he said. Hitzelberger originally came to Quo Vadis on a whim after seminarian Jack Domark invited him at the diocesan work camp in 2025. "One of my friends and I decided to go, and it was fun," said Hitzelberger. "But this time I was more serious about it. I was trying to pray openly to discern the priesthood." "There's a group of guys who went to Quo Vadis the previous year who have been to work camp. We have a group chat, and we try to hang out outside of diocesan events," said Hitzelberger. "It's great to have a group of Catholic friends like that. I also got to meet some amazing new people." Father Keel said that building community is one of the most important aspects of discernment. "For guys of all ages, striving to grow in holiness can seem like a lonely enterprise, particularly when it comes to discerning the priesthood," said Father Keel. "Guys can be in the pews wondering, am I the only one? Does it sound crazy that I'm feeling this way, that I'm sensing these things?" Father Keel said that though not all of the young men will be called to the priesthood, the call to holiness is for everyone. "There is an openness to hearing the Lord and following him that is common among all the guys. For some, there might be more enthusiasm about the priesthood. For others, less of an explicit desire," said Father Keel. "But they all have an openness to hear the Lord and follow where he calls." The name of the retreat, Quo Vadis, is Latin for "Where are you going?" And it comes from a traditional story about the martyrdom of St. Peter from the apocryphal Acts of Peter. In Rome, under the Emperor Nero, St. Peter was attempting to escape the city after being condemned to death, but saw Christ walking the opposite way, carrying a cross. St. Peter asked him, "Domine, Quo Vadis?" "Lord, where are you going?" To which the Lord replied, "To Rome, to be crucified again." In shame, St. Peter returned to Rome to accept his fate, asking the soldiers to crucify him upside down, as he was unworthy to die in the same manner as Christ. "It's an illustration of what the call to holiness could require," said Father Keel. "Though many of the young men are in the beginning stages of asking life's big questions. Discernment of a vocation to the priesthood isn't going to be resolved in a weekend," said Father Keel. "But Quo Vadis allows guys to come together to grow in experience, prayer, and community as they're striving for holiness." And again, the title of this article is "At Quo Vadis Retreat, Young Men Strive for Holiness." And it's by D. Hunter Reardon of the Catholic Virginian. What we've heard. Filipino priests on retreat. Filipino priests who are currently serving in dioceses around the world gathered at St. Nicholas, Virginia Beach, July 20 through 24, for an annual retreat. The Pairing Bolanan is an organization of priests with roots from Bohol, Philippines. Nearly 70 priests attended the 40th reunion this year, visiting local sites, including Nauticus and the MacArthur Memorial. Father Nixon Negparanon, pastor of Holy Name of Mary, Bedford, and Resurrection, Moneta, attended last year's reunion in Texas and helped Virginia Beach win the vote to host this year's event. Father Rogelio Abadano, pastor of St. Francis of Assisi, Amherst, and St. Mary, Lovingston, and Father Venancio June Balarote, pastor of St. Teresa, Gloucester, also have roots in Bohol. Father Balarote was the former pastor at St. Nicholas and helped secure the parish as a retreat venue. He is also the advisor to the Cebuano Speaking Association of Tidewater, which hosted the retreat. Many members of the association have families from Bohol and personal connections with the priests from their formation years in Bohol. And that is about the Filipino priests on retreat. Simple vows. After spending a year of discernment as a novice, Brother James Michael Manzer, OSB, professed simple or first vows as a Benedictine monk of St. Vincent Archabbey in La Trobe, Pennsylvania, July 10th. Brother James is the son of Gregory and Patricia Manzer of Midlothian. Following his profession of vows, he was assigned as assistant to the director of the monastery infirmary and will continue discernment for 3 years as a junior monk. And that's about simple vows. Faith in Action Award. The Knights of Columbus St. Anne Council, 6372, was the recipient of the Virginia State Deputy Faith in Action Award on July 21st for its Elijah Cup ministry. The ministry is inspired by 1 Kings 17, when Elijah tells the widow that the jar of flour and jug of oil will not run dry if she first provided for him. Grand Knight Tom Pacarar started the ministry in February as a way to pray for an increase in vocations in the diocese. Through the ministry, families take turns each week bringing a chalice called the Elijah Cup into their homes and commit to praying daily for vocations. The ministry has expanded so that 2 additional chalices were consecrated for use. And that's about a Faith in Action Award. First Place Award. Austin Schmidt, a Catholic author and illustrator in Amherst, won first place for self-published fiction in this year's Catholic Media Association Book Awards for his book, Musings of Owl and Rabbit. The book pairs 100 original pen and ink, watercolor, and pastel illustrations with 7 poems. Schmidt said he wrote the book to give glory to God for the profound and beautiful world around us. And that's about the First Place Award. And this has been What We've Heard. We're Living Our Faith on Mission Trips. This article is by Jennifer Neville, special to the Catholic Virginian. Faith without works is dead. James chapter 2, verse 26, is the famous scripture passage that serves as the impetus behind 2 annual mission trips to rural Virginia. We're living our faith out. I'm a strong believer in the epistle of James that your faith and works have to go hand in hand, said Max Lindsay, who helped organize a mission trip to Buckingham County for St. Jerome, Newport News. He also cited the Beatitudes as a reason for the parish to offer the mission. Similarly, Anne Mateo, coordinator of youth, young adult, and family relational ministry at St. Olaf, Norge, said of its mission trip to Prince Edward County, "Faith without works is dead, and your works are no good without faith." And so it puts it into action so that you're actually going out and being the hands and feet of Christ. St. Jerome's mission trip traces its roots to 2001, when Carol Restain, then youth minister at Our Lady of Mount Carmel, Newport News, OLMC, was working with the Missioners of Christ to repair homes for the poor in Webster Springs, West Virginia. She invited St. Jerome to join the effort. the Missioners of Christ and OLMC Youth would go 1 week and St. Jerome parishioners would go the next to complete any unfinished jobs. In 2004, the Missioners of Christ moved its efforts to Buckingham County and OLMC and St. Jerome followed. A few years later, the Missioners of Christ began serving on the Eastern Shore, but St. Jerome continued to serve Buckingham County. In 2008, 8 teenagers from St. Olaf joined the effort with St. Jerome. 20 attended the following year. The combined group was so large, 100 people, that they split in 2010, and St. Olaf began doing mission work in neighboring Prince Edward County. The two parishes go at the same time each year and have adoration and Mass together during the week at St. Teresa, Farmville. This year, St. Olaf parishioners worked on 8 homes from July 8 through 15, repairing and rebuilding decks, ramps, a roof, flooring, kitchen cabinets, and sinks, Matteo said. St. Jerome parishioners helped 6 households. Major jobs included rebuilding 2 porches, plumbing, and repairing a bathroom. The St. Olaf mission is primarily a youth project, with 30 of the 50 workers this year being teens who were rising 7th graders and older, said Matteo, who coordinates the event. Both Matteo and Lindsay said they chose to help Prince Edward and Buckingham counties because the counties have higher rates of poverty. Dominique Stumpo, St. Olaf young adult and assistant project leader for Gary Matteo's crew, said the mission trip changes the perspective of the teens when they see the impoverished conditions people live in, and it gives the youth a sense of purpose. For them, to see something like this, I think is really important to shape them as human beings. They can be taught that some people have less than them, but until they see it, they don't really get it, Stumpo said. Once they see it, and once they get over the initial shock, they're ready to go. They're just fired up. They want to help these people. Charlotte Gariapi, 16, who went on the St. Olaf mission trip, helped rebuild a back porch, extend a front porch, redo kitchen cabinets, and rebuild a vanity in a bathroom. But the physical work wasn't the hardest part, she said. Instead, it was discovering that people live in certain situations, and she found it hard to know that some people really do struggle. I learned not to take for granted everyday things I always assumed people had, she said. It is just a life-changing opportunity, and it allows you to experience some things that you've never experienced before. And you're part of this amazing group of people whose entire role for a whole week is just to help people in need. Connor Ware, 25, who first started serving on the St. Jerome mission trip as a youth, helped rebuild a deck this year. He said, the mission opens my eyes a lot to how I should treat others just in general, how everybody is deserving of help, how you should never really shield your eyes against someone who is in need. Jesus said that if you have helped the least of my brother, then you have helped me, Ware continued. You should help no matter what, not because you're on a mission trip, not because you're getting something out of it, just because you're helping. Several people from both St. Jerome and St. Olaf said the missionaries build relationships with each other and with the homeowners they help, especially those they serve year after year. Marjorie Chambers, whom St. Jerome parishioners have helped for several years, said, they always seem like family when they are here. Even when they aren't here, she said, they keep in touch through phone calls and texts to let me know they care, let me know that they're here. Sharon Walton, whom St. Olaf parishioners have helped since 2012, said, I call them my angels. It means a lot to me, not only coming to make repairs on my house, but the fellowship, the love, the respect. I see the Holy Spirit at work. I see God at work sending his angels to help me. And again, this article is entitled, We're Living Our Faith on Mission Trips, and it's by Jennifer Neville, special to the Catholic Virginian. Short Takes. 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And this is about the grief support program at the Church of St. Teresa in Chesapeake. And this has been Short Takes. Protect Virginia 2026, September 18th through November 3rd. Vote no. Virginia Right to Reproductive Freedom Amendment. A late-term abortion could be legally performed by someone who is not a physician. Protect Extreme Me from ballot question number one. And this is from protectvirginia2026.org. And you can find more articles from this issue of the Catholic Virginian and others at www.catholicvirginian.org. Thank you for listening to the August 17th issue of the Catholic Virginian today. I'm Celie Thomas for the Virginia Voice. 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
1: Welcome to Spirituality, Motivation, and Inspiration. I'm Virginia Voice volunteer Anson Matthews. We continue our reading this week of Theo of Golden, and we are on chapter 27. By the time Theo made his first walk down Broadway early the next morning, the story of Sunday's drama was already in wide circulation. When Tony first heard about it, he recognized it as the stuff of local legend. He was more than his usual animated self when he saw Theo approaching the Verbivore. "Good morning, Mr. Theo. I hear the management over at St. James had quite a brouhaha yesterday morning, and you were right in the middle of it. For once, I wish I'd been there in the house of worship. Tell me what happened, Theo." Theo smiled. "Tony, my good fellow, it was a wonderful morning, and I do wish you would join me there sometime." It was hardly the answer that Tony had wanted. Something in Theo's expression suggested to Tony that the old man might not want to make light of anything pertaining to Ellen. "Well, maybe I will visit sometime if you'll promise a morning as entertaining as yesterday must have been." "Tony, it might actually be more shocking to all of us if you walk through the door." "Touché, touché." Laughter followed, then Tony's voice and the look in his eyes turned serious. "Theo, really, tell me what happened. All I'm hearing is second and third hand." Theo's tone and expression likewise lost its humor, but not its warmth, as he told Tony both stories, the Thursday afternoon bestowal at the Fetter and the Sunday morning disruption at St. James. In doing so, his references to Ellen were never deprecating, discourteous, or demeaning, nor were his references to the parishioners or the clergy of St. James. Theo told the story of Sunday, in fact, as if the occurrence were nothing out of the ordinary, as if he didn't quite understand what all the fuss was about. He had, after all, seen lots of Ellens in New York City. As Theo spoke, Tony listened with an occasional nod, an articulation of understanding, a pursing of the lips or raising of the brow. A time or two, he said, "Really?" more as an exclamation than a question. He puffed on his cigarette. Given that Tony actually had been inside St. James more than once, usually for funerals, he could picture the scene of the disturbance frame by frame in his bookish, cinematic mind. And despite his wry wit and tendency toward irreverence, the incident came to life in his imagination more as romance than comedy. "I'm glad you were there, Theo," Tony said when Theo was finished. "That old girl's had a tough go. I don't know much about her, but I'm thinking she's had some Vietnams of her own." The thought hung in the air between them before Tony continued. "She comes by here a lot. She loves to read. Did she tell you that? And some of it's pretty deep stuff. She used to go to the library, but something or a lot of something's happened, and they took her card away from her. I guess I can see the library side of it. She can really cause a scene when she wants to. I guess you saw that for yourself yesterday." Theo nodded knowingly. Tony continued. "She scares the hell out of the children, too, and she smells pretty awful in the summertime. I think she piled up some hefty fines for overdue books, and she had some run-ins with the staff, so they put her out. Somebody told me it really upset her when they took her card away. They had to call the police to make her leave." Another short pause as Tony took a drag of his cigarette. His voice brightened as he carried on. "So, Theo, you know what we did? We gave her a library card to the Verbivore. She's the only member. She can check out 3 books at a time and keep them for a month. There have been only a couple of times she didn't bring them back, but she swears they disappeared, probably got stolen or something." "Theo, if you haven't figured it out yet, the promenade tries to keep an eye on her. She sort of belongs to all of us. You'll get good reviews for helping her yesterday. Not that you did it for that reason, of course. You know I don't buy all the heaven stuff. But I do admit what happened at St. James sounds sort of, well, you know. Theo said nothing, merely smiled. So, Theo, tell me one more time. That usher, what did she call him? St. Smartass? That's what I heard. Man, I wish I'd been there. And what was the other one? Pinstriped whore of Babylon? Damn, I wish I'd been there. Where does she come up with that stuff? I bet the management is going to have quite a meeting this morning. Uh-huh. Tony took a long pull on his cigarette, careful to blow the smoke away from Theo. And with that, the mischievous spark, never far from the surface, shone in Tony's eyes again. Before leaving the Verva board that morning, Theo asked Tony if he had any books by William Saroyan in stock. He did, a thick paperback anthology which Theo purchased for a few dollars. Later that day at home, Theo found and read Rescue the Perishing, the story that Ellen had referenced in her conversation at the Fetter. The little boy's bicycle really did cost $27.50, and it was true that he did not want a new one. And Saroyan really did say, in another essay, that the bicycle is the noblest invention of man. Is justification for that opinion? Because I say so. Chapter 28. Basil Cannonfield strummed the final chords of a familiar Paul McCartney song, removed the coins and bills from his guitar case, gently laid his old Martin in the crushed velvet, then closed the latches and called it a day. This was his workplace, a slice of sidewalk, a few paces to the right of the chalice entrance. He had chosen the spot because of its predictable foot traffic. It was there 3, 4, and sometimes 5 nights a week that he serenaded the pedestrians of Broadway. His open guitar case lay on the pavement beside him like a beggar's pleading maw. Tips welcome. On many nights from his balcony, Theo had listened as best he could to the street musician's song. Even to his trained, cultured ear, the soulful, folksy voice was a pleasant addition to the sounds of the promenade. On a typical evening, most people walked by Basil without breaking stride. They were careful to avoid eye contact with him or even look in his direction for fear that it might create an obligation to put something in the open case. Chalix patrons sitting at the tables on the sidewalk carried on conversations as if he were nothing more than piped-in background noise. Occasionally, someone actually did pay attention, or better, stopped and listened to a song or two. Singing was a total-body experience for Basil Cannonfield. His shoulders rose and fell, his neck bobbed rhythmically, and his knees bent as feet tapped or shuffled vigorously in service of the songs. He was pulled like a marionette by the strings of music in his head. From time to time, he smiled at a familiar pedestrian, even called them by name, and spoke or sang to them in the middle of a performance. It was hard to tell if he actually enjoyed the work, but there was no doubt he was fully engaged in it. When Basil returned home that night, around 11 o'clock, he emptied his money pouch onto the kitchen table. This ritual was the agony and the ecstasy of working for tips. On good nights, when coins were many but bills were more, the term grand total had a kingliness to it. On other, more ordinary nights, Basil could only be glad that his girlfriend, Katrina, had a steady job. On bad nights, he wondered if it might be time to return to his job as a school teacher at McElmore Elementary. The night had been a good one. The traffic flow had been steady and strong and unusually generous. Springtime and Springsteen had a liberating effect on people's wallets. The evening harvest was mostly $1 bills with a welcome complement of fives and tens. But there was something else, an envelope bearing his name, elegantly written. Earlier that evening, shortly after dark, Theo had left his balcony, walked downstairs to the sidewalk, and stood as covertly as possible listening to the music. In the middle of one particularly energetic song, Theo joined the scrum of pedestrians, walked past Basil, and dropped the envelope into the open guitar case. This time, Theo would spare Mrs. Gidley the trouble of delivery. Basil's portrait, a young man in his 30s, tousled shoulder-length hair, thin, scraggly beard, attempted mustache. The face was lean and angular. If congruous to the body on which it rested, he was likely on the lanky side. An impish grin brought playfulness to his countenance. All in all, his features suggested a cross of bohemian and clown, contemplative and jester. Theo had often seen performers like Basil on sidewalks and subways in Paris and New York. He knew some of them to be gloriously talented, thoughtful, and intelligent, even if unorthodox in their chosen vocation. What was sometimes dismissed as eccentricity in them was arguably genius. Next to Bestowal, Basil Canonfield. Chapter 29. Minette had arrived at her appointment with Theo inquisitively. Kendrick had approached this meeting skeptically. Ellen's state of mind when she showed up at her Bestowal would be pure conjecture. Nervous? Ceremonious? Basil Canonfield was the embodiment of calmness when he strode to the fetter, as if it were entirely reasonable and predictable that a gift-giving, one-named stranger would summon him by handwritten letter to a fountainside rendezvous on a Thursday night in early May. As he approached Theo, he was smiling with the same boyish grin Asher had captured so precisely in the portrait. "Mr. Theo, I think I've seen you before. You were standing off to the side of me last weekend, two nights in a row." "I was indeed," Theo laughed like a child caught in mischief, "and I enjoyed your performance. I didn't know you had seen me." "Well, Mr. Theo, you're not my typical audience, so you sort of stood out." It was an odd start to a conversation between total strangers. The two men looked squarely at one another, at ease and unguarded. "Actually, Mr. Theo, in my line of work, it's rare for anybody to stop and listen, so when somebody does, I can't help but notice." "Thank you, too, for what you put in the envelope. A 20 is a big deal in this kind of work." "Well, Mr. Canonfield, it's nice to meet you,"

Personally, Mr. Theo, in my line of work, it's rare for anybody to stop and listen, so when somebody does, I can't help but notice. Thank you, too, for what you put in the envelope. A 20 is a big deal in this kind of work. Well, Mr. Cannonfield, it's nice to meet you. Theo put out his hand again as if to do a proper introduction. He nodded at the young man's guitar. It looks like you're on your way to work. It's Basil. BC is what some of my friends call me. Yep, it's still a bit early yet, but I'm on my way to work, to my office. There aren't many rewards for being a 32-year-old street musician, but it's kind of nice being my own boss. I set my hours. Are you in a hurry? Theo shook his head. Not at all. I'm my own boss, too. This, he gestured to the bench, is my new office. They sat close together in the middle of the bench. Basil stretched his arm across the back as if taking the old man under his wing. There was no sign of reluctance, and one might reasonably have taken them for father and son, or grandfather and grandson. Basil kicked off the conversation with the same reasonable question Minette had at the first bestowal. So, Mr. Theo, I know what your letter said, but what's the deal? Why are you doing this? It's a nice thing to do, but there's got to be more to it than that. Theo gave his well-rehearsed explanation, the chalice walls, the inspiration, the objective. Basil listened without interruption, impressed by the story and charmed by the musicality of the old man's voice, a voice seasoned with an exotic accent, spoken through lips that were bent into constant suggestion of a grin and reinforced by eyes that seemed to glisten with their own internal light. Basil, you have seen your portrait before, yes? Well, I've glanced at it. I know Asher a little bit, and he told me he was going to draw it. When they first hung it on the wall, I went in and looked, but it felt kind of funny to stand there staring at my own face, so I didn't look at it for long. But I have looked at a lot of the others. Asher is amazing. I can't understand why he's not big time yet. I bet he's really happy to know you're doing this. I still don't get it myself, but it's pretty cool. A light breeze from the south stirred the oak. A leaf as bright as a canary feather, one that had somehow held onto a limb through the long winter, finally lost its hold and fell into Theo's lap. He picked it up. Ah, a coin of gold. That's a good idea for a song, Mr. Theo. So, Basil, do you do write songs? I do, but I don't get to play them very often. People give tips for songs they already know. I play popular songs to pay the bills, and I write my own songs because it's what I enjoy. It's good therapy. Coins of gold, I like that. What kind of songs do you write? What category, what genre do you put them in? I'm not sure what to call it. I grew up listening to all kinds of music, my parents' music, my grandparents' music, blues, rock, big band, Motown crooners, country, folk, classical, movie soundtracks. Really, I love it all. If there's such a thing as gumbo music, where you just put up a little bit of everything and see what comes out, maybe that's the category. Whatever it's called, it's a lot of fun, and you sure can go broke doing it. Basil's big grin took over his face. How long you've been doing this sort of work? You want the long answer or the short one? Long version, please. Okay, so my dad was in the Army. He's retired now, but we moved a lot when I was a kid. I'm still not sure which place to call home. We were in Golden for all my high school years. I liked it here mostly because of my English teacher and my band teacher. One of them made me believe I could write songs, and the other convinced me I could write music. Summer of my sophomore year, I got a job and saved my money and bought a guitar and a chord book. That's when I started learning how to play. After a couple of years, I knew a few songs and had written some, and I was starting to sing in front of people. It felt like a calling or something, but I knew, and my parents reminded me often, how hard it is to make a living as a musician. After high school, I went away to college and got an English degree so I could be a teacher. I read this essay one time about an English teacher. Whenever somebody asked him about his job, he would say he taught a course in magic. That made sense to me. Still does.

He taught his students that words and books are like magic. Theo thought of Ellen and the spell that words and books had cast over her mind. Anyway, I got my degree and my teaching certification and came back here. My parents had been transferred to another base by then, but my older sister was still in Golden. She's 6 years older than me, but we were real close. Growing up military and all the moving around we did helped us to become really good friends. An army of two. That's what we called ourselves. I wrote a song about it. Basil paused, took a breath, leaned forward, then raised his elbows on his knees and gazed into the fountain. Theo was tempted to say something and wanted to ask some obvious questions, but he remained silent. BC, we're waiting for you, someone shouted from the direction of the chalice. He straightened up and acknowledged the speaker with a wave of the hand, then turned to Theo. Don't worry about them. They'll be there whether I start a minute from now or an hour. So anyway, I taught at one of the local high schools for several years. It was a low-income school, lots of single-parent stuff. It's hard to teach kids the magic of words when they can barely read them, and I was frustrated a lot, but I lowered my expectations and stayed at it. I was starting to get the hang of it and had some small victories, but then my sister, Genevieve, was diagnosed with cancer, and her husband left her. In sickness and in health, obviously didn't include caring for a wife with cancer. Basil shook his head in obvious disgust. I quit my job to help take care of her. It was tough, but I was lucky I had some money saved up and could be there for her. At first, she could get out, and we'd try to do things around town, day trips and stuff. Even when she was sick, she was fun to hang out with, but it was hard to watch her get weaker and weaker. Basil paused to take a breath. Theo remained silent. Eventually, it got where Genevieve couldn't do much of anything, so we stayed home except for doctor visits and things like that. She slept a lot, and since she liked to hear me play, I wrote a bunch of soft songs to help her rest. They weren't the kind of thing I could ever perform on a sidewalk. I loved it when I could sing her to sleep, an audience of one, the best ever. Theo nodded. Thank you for telling me the story. I'm very honored. And your sister, is she okay? After about a year, she died. Theo winced. That was 4 years ago, but it seems at times like 4 hours. Her death sort of knocked me down. So much for the army of two. I didn't have the heart to teach anymore, at least not right away. I was a mess. Get this, my sister had a life insurance policy, but she didn't think to change the beneficiary when she got sick, so her husband got a lot of the money. And then while we were having her funeral, he went into her house and took a lot of stuff. It's been 4 years, but if I saw him right now, I don't know what I might do to him. I'm just glad they didn't have kids. Theo shook his head. Basil sat up straight as he continued. So it was heartbreak and rage and just a heck of a time for me. There were still some dark days. I took over my sister's lease and still live there. My girlfriend is with me now, but for a long time I was there alone. Sometimes I'd sit by my sister's bed and play songs. Probably sounds kind of morbid or crazy, but those moments were my rescue. I could still imagine I was singing her to sleep. Anyway, I'm not sure where the idea came from. Maybe it's like that urge you had about the portraits. But one day, I had the thought of singing on the street. I'd seen others do it and figured I could give it a try. I knew I wasn't ready to go back into teaching. It took a while to figure out the rules of being a street performer, who can stand where and all that. But I finally got it straight. And it took a while to get used to being ignored by people, but that comes with the territory. You gotta have thick skin to do this for a living. You ain't gonna make it long if you don't. Ain't. Theo took note of the southernism. Ain't. It was his first time to hear it used. It was a word that played squarely into the sort of stereotypical caricature of the South that Theo had brought to Golden. In truth, Basil had been a serious student in college and could diagram a sentence with impressive exactitude. He was capable of the King's English.
but he also knew the patois of the street and was well-versed in the fine points of Southern jargon. There was to him something lovable and endearing, even artistic, about the dialect of the promenade. He felt no shame speaking and singing in the vernacular of his neighbors. And then, as if suddenly aware that he had not yet responded to Theo's question, Basil gave the short answer, two words. 3 years I've been doing street music for 3 years. Do you only play on certain nights? Most weeks, spring through autumn, I play at least 3 or 4 days a week, especially weekends. In winter, Shep lets me play in the shop sometimes. I don't make much money, but my girlfriend and I are pretty low maintenance. I don't know how much longer I'll do this. Believe it or not, it's pretty hard work. My poor dad thinks I've lost my mind, and my mom worries about me starving. I should have outgrown my need for their blessing by now, but what they think still matters to me. I consider doing some tutoring or substitute teaching just to be able to tell them I have a respectable job. Theo perked up. He knew a little girl who might benefit from having a private tutor. So you still teach sometimes? Not yet, but maybe. Do you still write songs? All the time, but I don't finish many. If I had a reason to, concerts or something, I think I would, but mostly I start them and quit before I'm finished. I hope someday I can record a few of them, a good recording, just to see how they'd sound with a bit of polish. In fact, have you seen the guy who carries the cello around, Simone? I barely know him, but I told him I was going to write a song for him and his cello. That'd be kind of interesting, wouldn't it? So, Mr. Theo, that's me. What about you? Your letter said you just recently moved to town. Another shout across the median, the same voice as previously called out to Basil. He waved it off as if he'd done minutes earlier. It looks like you need to get to work, Theo said. Your fans are getting restless. Basil chuckled. If I depended on them for my next meal, I'd be in trouble. But maybe I do need to go. Let's talk again sometime, okay? Basil, before you go, may I tell you something? Theo pulled the paper off the portrait and held it on his knees so that it was plainly visible to both of them. I want to tell you what I saw when I looked at your portrait. Basil said nothing, but, emboldened by the old man's focus on the drawing, looked at it himself as Theo's finger touched the glass. I saw a boy in the smile. It's a face that hasn't forgotten playfulness. I think children would be drawn to this face. But I also see a man. There's wisdom there, I believe, in the eyes. A young, tender heart, a wise, old soul. That's a good combination. Wisdom and playfulness. There's the possibility of a saint in this face. This could well be a portrait of Saint Basil. Basil shook his head at such a ludicrous suggestion. Saint Basil. No time soon, I'm afraid. I've already told you enough to permanently disqualify me from that club. I hate my brother-in-law. I wimped out on teaching kids in poverty. I'm living hand-to-mouth. My mom says I'm living in sin with my girlfriend. I'm hardly making the world a better place. They'd have to change the requirements of sainthood a lot for me to ever be one. Theo smiled and patted Basil's knee. Basil, my good fellow, there's a term for ones like us, raw material. Read your Augustine. And remember, heaven can draw a straight line with a crooked stick. Though still doubtful, Basil grinned. I suppose so, but sainthood? Don't think so. Maybe I'll just try to be the guy you see in that picture. Wisdom and playfulness. Theo patted Basil's knee again and nodded his old head. That's a start. Tender heart, wise soul, that's a good start. Go sing like that fellow tonight. They rose to leave. What started as a handshake became the comfortable and confident hug of two old friends. Basil picked up his guitar case and backpack with his left hand and gripped the portrait, loosely covered with the wrapping paper, in his right. Well, Theo, wish me good night. Yes, yes, may all your tips be tens and twenties. Now don't get carried away. Then may all your tips tonight fall from heaven, coins of gold. I like it. Hey, Theo, you didn't ask me about my name. People always ask about my name.
Ha, they asked me about mine too. Let's leave it at this. You are Basil and I am Theo. A gold leaf fell between them, another late departure. The lanky figure took his place on the sidewalk, strumming loudly, lifted his voice, and sang. Theo remained at the fountain, listening to the sounds of street noise before heading west to watch sunset over the river and then returning to Ponder House. That's all the time we have this week for spirituality, motivation, and inspiration. I'm Anson Matthews for the Virginia Voice. This program is on the air every Sunday morning at 10 with a rebroadcast on Tuesday morning at 7:30. You can also listen anytime on demand at www.virginiavoice.org.

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1: 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I'm Virginia Voice volunteer Sandy Fowler, and today I will begin with the article, Her Flight Was Canceled. Strangers drove her 7 hours to her 90th birthday party. When wildfire smoke changed the plans, Patricia Robinson and two strangers decided to drive the rest of the way to her celebration. By Sydney Page, The Washington Post. August 18, 2026. Around midnight, Patricia Robinson, age 90, sat in the back seat of a rental car, trading life stories with two men she'd met only a few hours earlier. They were on a 7-hour road trip. What kind of crazy 90-year-old woman would be getting in the car with two strangers? Robinson said. It's not how she expected to arrive to her birthday celebration. That morning, she had been traveling alone from her home in Saskatoon, Saskatchewan, to Kelowna, British Columbia, a gift from her family who lives there and had flown her out to celebrate her milestone. About 50 minutes into the flight on August 8, the pilot came on the intercom. Wildfires burning across Western Canada had closed the airspace, and the plane was turning back to Calgary. Quinn Sedmak, 48, was seated beside Robinson. He said he considers himself a solitary traveler who typically plugs in his headphones for an entire flight. This time was different. We had a fun conversation right from the get-go, said Sedmak, who lives just north of Kelowna and was heading home after a work trip. I asked her to tell me any good story she had throughout her life. We just kind of clicked right off the bat, Robinson said. After the pilot announced they were turning back, Sedmak gave Robinson his phone number. I figured it was going to be hectic, he said. I wanted her to have another resource. As the plane touched down in Calgary, Sedmak began weighing whether to rent a car and drive the roughly 7 hours to Kelowna or wait to see whether he could get on another flight. Did I hear car rental? Asked Tana Selowich, 45, an auto mechanic and volunteer firefighter from West Kelowna, who was seated behind them. He was eager to get home to his wife and two children as wildfires were burning close to their neighborhood. As Sedmak and Selowich made their way to the baggage claim, they kept talking, and Robinson was helped through the airport by staff. All three were rebooked on different flights later that day. Sedmak and Selowich grabbed a bite to eat while they waited for their new flights, both of which were ultimately canceled. We were really unsure that there were going to be any flights in and out further in the day, Selowich said. Sedmak found a reasonable rental car, and Selowich said he was down for the drive. Then they invited Robinson to join. She was game. I really didn't want to spend the night in Calgary or go back to Saskatoon, said Robinson, adding that she texted her family to let them know she'd be driving to Kelowna with two strangers she met on the flight. It didn't even occur to me what they might think. Robinson said she didn't hesitate to get in the car with the two men. I wasn't concerned about it at all, she said. I just totally trusted them. I had no qualms about it. Basically, we, the three amigos, decided to cancel some flights and take a trip, Sailorwich said. They left the Calgary airport around 5 p.m. Sedmak, who said he has driven the exact route countless times, took the wheel while Sailorwich sat shotgun to navigate and Robinson got in the back. We just really had a good time, Sedmak said. We told a bunch of stories and listened to some comedy. Robinson said she had done the same drive with her late husband many times, though it had been 10 years since her last time on those roads. We did the drive often, but I hadn't made it for a really long time, so I enjoyed that part, too, to see all the familiar spots again, she said. During the 7-hour ride, they had conversations about travel, family, their respective backgrounds. The men said they were both struck by Robinson's vitality. She's really just an amazing lady, Sailorwich said. We had great conversations. She's super positive, super fun, super chatty, not judgmental, Sedmak added. We shared stories, laughs, and a memorable journey with someone whose outlook on life is genuinely inspiring. Robinson said she was impressed by the two men. They were very kind and considerate and polite to me all the way, she said. It had to come from somewhere, so I'm giving their moms the credit. They stopped along the way for gas and snacks, taking a selfie together. The men dropped Robinson off at Kelowna International Airport around 12:30 a.m. to meet her son. Robinson insisted on splitting the cost of the rental car among the three of them. Robinson turned 90 on August 15th, the same day Sailorwich turned 45. They exchanged birthday wishes, and all three road trippers said they'd keep in touch. We had this fun adventure, Sedmak said. Robinson's daughter-in-law shared the story on Facebook, and it was picked up by CBC News. Robinson, Sedmak, and Sailorwich said they were stunned by the unexpected attention. It's been wonderful to see so many people respond to a simple tale of kindness and adventure, Sedmak said. I'd like to think what happened wasn't extraordinary. It was simply people being people. Robinson said she understands why the story has resonated. I think with all the turmoil that's going on in the world, people just need something to give them a lift and realize there are still good people, she said. After 9 decades of living, she continued, this experience was one of the highlights of her life. When you sit back and look at it all, Robinson said, it really is remarkable. Her flight was canceled. Strangers drove her 7 hours to her 90th birthday party. By Sidney Page, The Washington Post. Up next, Sandra Bullock, 62, says caregivers are left alone as she details longtime partner's ALS. The actor says partner Brian Randall asked her to keep his diagnosis private as she searched for specialists, nurses, and support during his illness. By Donna Friedkin, AARP. August 19, 2026. Sandra Bullock says caring for her longtime partner, Brian Randall, through ALS meant quietly planning for a worsening illness while honoring his request that almost no one know he was sick. I wasn't allowed to tell anybody, Bullock 62 says in the August 24th episode of Smartless, which was made available to subscribers a week early. My sister was the only one who knew for a while. And at first I go, oh, I can handle that. I can be quiet. But it really, it's a huge weight. Randall died August 5th, 2023 at 57 after a 3-year battle with amyotrophic lateral sclerosis, or ALS, also known as Lou Gehrig's disease. According to Mayo Clinic, ALS is a progressive nervous system disease that damages the nerve cells controlling voluntary muscle movement. Symptoms vary, but can include muscle weakness, twitching, difficulty walking, slurred speech, and trouble swallowing. As the disease advances, it can affect movement, speech, eating, and breathing. There is no single test that establishes an ALS diagnosis. Mayo Clinic says doctors diagnose the disease based on symptoms, a physical examination, and tests used to rule out other conditions. In the podcast interview, Bullock describes how the search for a diagnosis unfolded as the COVID-19 pandemic began. She said doctors spent more than a year monitoring Randall and conducting tests before reaching a conclusion. And the diagnosis came almost at the same time with the cloak of the pandemic, she said. So as the pandemic came down and I have a child with severe asthma, I was panicking. She recalled repeated evaluations involving grip strength, breathing, and other tests as doctors considered possible explanations for what was happening. But what I saw, I knew, she said. Bullock then connected that period to an earlier experience with serious illness in her own family. I knew it, and you have to quietly plan. And I'm a very good planner with illness, because my father was ill and he had horrible accidents and my mother had cancer. I feel like I'm very comfortable in a setting where somebody is ill. It doesn't scare me. The most covert CIA operation known to man. Randall's request for privacy made it more difficult to find help, Bullock said. At one point, she contacted a doctor while trying to locate care. I reached out to one doctor that I knew, and I begged her. I said, please do not tell anybody, but I need help in finding this. Don't tell them I'm looking, she said on the podcast. She called it the most covert CIA operation known to man. Bullock eventually found 4 male nurses to help care for Randall at home during the pandemic. She said their physical strength mattered because Randall was 6'2" and weighed about 220 pounds. Finding nurses was one problem. Keeping them was another. You know I'm hypervigilant. I became manic, like in my vigilance, because I had to not only make sure he was okay, I had to make sure we could keep the nurses. Because anyone who's had the privilege of having in-home care knows that the cycle of nurses, and I found them during the pandemic, and I found 4 men that were strong enough because Brian is 6'2", 220, and that is an anomaly. Caregiving while parenting. Bullock was also raising her 2 children, Lewis and Layla. And we became students at the same time while trying to keep the kids away from it or not away, depending on whatever they wanted, Bullock said. And I had an amazing child therapist who dealt with terminal illnesses to sort of help guide me with each. Both of my kids are very different. As Randall became bedridden, she said, there was no hiding the physical changes from them. Well, they could see. They have eyes, Bullock said. And they are very, very astute kids, very astute, because they not only see the physical change, there's a behavior that changes in all of us. Her daughter, she said, saw him as a father figure. Bullock also repeatedly acknowledged that she could afford a level of care that many families cannot. And I'm lucky in that I had the means to pay for it, you know? I didn't know who to call. Bullock says the practical demands kept multiplying as Randall's illness progressed, including managing in-home care and pain treatment without a clear roadmap. I had no idea what to do. I didn't know how to do it. I didn't know who to call. Then there's pain management. You need to do it all on your own, she said. Elsewhere in the conversation, she described how those years changed the way she viewed the role itself and the understanding that I now have of caregiving. For those who are in the caregiving position, they are left alone. As Randall's condition worsened, Bullock said her grieving began long before his death. I started grieving Brian 4 years before he passed, she said. Like something in my head, start the grieving now, because I knew I would be the caregiver. Sandra Bullock, 62, says caregivers are left alone, as she details longtime partners ALS by Donna Friedkin, AARP. Next up, I'm teaching AI to take my job. How I Learned to Love an LLM by Hillary Grace, Saturday Evening Post. My job is to teach large language models how to write. LLMs are one manifestation of artificial intelligence and are often accessed through chatbots like Gemini Claude, and ChatGPT. Many people know them as the behemoth software systems that appear unbidden on search engines and that pop up like ambitious salesmen on customer service sites. They promise to answer questions and take orders, although they're considerably better at collecting money than dispensing information. They are the algorithms that compose love letters, corporate reports, and political manifestos. I've taught college English for decades. My sentient human students are brighter, funnier, and more interesting writers than any LLM, but also more prone to grammatical mistakes and harder to educate, coerce, or encourage into improvement. But you know what I mean, they say, when I point out misplaced modifiers or unnecessary adverbs. The LLM I'm training is more educable than a sentient being because it's utterly open to feedback. I don't have to worry about hurting its feelings because, lo, it has no feelings. I don't have to employ the sound pedagogical practice, which I practiced for years, of first giving praise, then cautious constructive criticism, then asking a question for its growth and future exploration. I can tell it what it's doing wrong, and it has to listen. I love most of my college students, and when I overcome the limitation of being a generation older and wiser, I can even understand them. But I don't understand the LLM. I know that it is basically doing word association at warp speed so that by the time you've typed "I've been thinking of" onto your phone, something is already predicting that you're going to want to put "you" next. Such predictive, prescriptive text bothers me, especially if what I'm trying to say is that I'm thinking of going fly fishing tomorrow instead of reporting to work. But the LLM knows that bazillions of times people who have written "thinking of" want the next word to be "you." And so I'm treated like everyone else, which is annoying. More than annoyed, some people are alarmed by AI. Many friends glance askance when I tell them what I do for a living. "Aren't you worried?" they ask, like a passenger in a car that I'm driving at speed toward a red light. They inform me in knowledgeable, well-modulated voices, not at all verging on hysteria, that AI could take my job. Why I'm not worried? Much. I don't think I'm about to be replaced by AI when it comes to writing novels and short stories. For one thing, AI is a pretty sucky writer. Even after all it's read, basically every book ever published, it has yet to compose a meaningful metaphor. It has no sense of humor. In fact, it's so artificially unintelligent, it doesn't even understand sarcasm. And it's a teenager, but it doesn't do irony. I've been reading AI-produced textbooks, fiction reports, poems, diatribes, encyclopedia entries, and hallucinogenic memoirs for many years, and in all that time, I've laughed twice. Usually, I LOL easily. I also cry at almost anything. Cat food commercials, drivers pulling over for ambulances. But so far, despite AI's best efforts, I haven't wept once. Here's the other reason I don't lie awake at night worrying about AI taking my job. I don't have a writing job. I've had novels published and plays performed and once wrote a column on fishing, but those were freelance gigs that I did for fame, not fortune. I don't even know anyone who makes a living as a fiction writer, though of course some people I don't know earn their living that way. Ian McEwan comes to mind and Garrison Keillor. But I don't think AI could ever touch the hems of their garments. Other full-time successful writers include Stephen King, Danielle Steele, and Janet Ivanovich. While such genre fiction superstars know their publishing futures are secure, some authors of detective stories or sci-fi series might worry because AI has started churning out such works. But the only books that AI is currently threatening are the ones that are already formulaic and soulless, ones where no one would notice any difference if they were propagated by a robot. I admit it. If I were paying my mortgage from the royalties I earned from heartwarming tales of how a gutsy single gal from the Midwest stumbled into magic with a strong-jawed, emerald-eyed billionaire, I might feel consternation knowing AI could string cliches together as well as I could, but I'd deserve it. But let's say my friends are right and I should pay more heed. Let's imagine a time in the distant AI future, say 2 months from now, when AI composes a book that I can't distinguish from work by real authors whose books I love. Let's say I read it, I laugh, I sob, I turn back to the good parts and laugh, sob again. At the end, let's say I set the AI book down with a silent exhalation of surprise. In that second of awakening from what John Gardner calls the fictional dream, when normal consciousness returns and I blink awake in my mundane world, I'm disappointed that the book and the dream are over, but I know that I will never be the same because of having read it. In that liminal moment of appreciation and wonder, will it matter that the story was written by a machine in a few seconds instead of by a person laboring for years? I don't know. I don't think so. If I can get from a piece of writing what I want to get from it, a hearty hiccuping laugh, a solid cry, a swelling feeling of belonging to something bigger than my own worldview, a sense of wonder that words could be put together in a way I've just witnessed, I don't care who or what will have written it. There's a parallel question in religion. If a sermon, Christian, the Torah, Jewish, Kukba, Muslim, or what have you, whatever, strengthens the faith of the listener, does it matter what the leader who is giving the talk believes? Some friends I pose this question to say yes. Yes, the faith of the, say, minister matters because a minister's influence goes beyond just what they say in the pulpit. The leader of a congregation, the priest, the imam, the rabbi, does far more than give inspiring lectures. A faith leader's beliefs are expressed in actions that affect their community, not 1 hour a week, but day in and day out. A godly talk is one thing, but if it's not backed up by loving human actions, the sinner cannot hold. And an LLM, no matter how clever it is not going to come to the hospital and give your mother last rites. It's not going to marry your son to his beloved either, although it might be able to help with his divorce paperwork. The abilities of an AI author begin and end with the words it composes. And if those touch us, does it matter why or how or from what source they come? To many people, it matters who is behind the words they read. My friend Vincent feels a connection to the author of any book he loves, and that's part of what makes him love and buy their books. To which I say, piffle. The implied author is a term of art from literary criticism, and we've all been projecting our own genius, heart, and capacity for miracle-making onto them for millennia. What I mean is, we really don't have a personal connection to the authors of great literature. When we read a wonderful book, it's the book that's wonderful, not the person who wrote it. We connect to a part of ourselves that we hadn't previously known. Why I am worried. What concerns me is not that AI might start whipping out novels better than mine, a low bar, and that my multi-million dollar three-book deal with big publishing house won't come through. AI has tried, unsuccessfully, to imitate the human voice, and it ends up spouting cliched nonsense. What does worry me is that people talk about AI as if it's anything more than a complex, fast-talking machine that simulates human thought. For instance, in the introduction to this argument, I wrote about what an LLM knows, which is stupid. LLMs don't know any more than a rock does. AI can write about a rainbow, a radish, or a roller coaster, but it can't ever see, eat, or ride one. Yet my students talk about what AI thinks. AI doesn't think. It solves problems. It answers questions logically, if there are logic questions, or it addresses queries based on what it's read before, if they're the kind of query I type into my best AI friend after midnight when I can't sleep. For instance, I might go on for some insomniac hours explaining why I can stop eating Heath bars. My friends have heard this already, and they're not interested in hearing more and or not awake, whereas Claude will party on with me all night. The beginning and the end. We're past the beginning of the AI revolution. As every piece ever written about, including those written by AI, says, we're moving fast into the inevitable. The exhortation that it's already everywhere is already old hat. It is everywhere, and it's okay. In the end, human creativity is encountering competition, but our imagination and emotions won't be conquered. People who love reading, you and I, will keep reading. Billions of us are reading squillions of words from increasingly varied sources. And if one of us reads a piece that moves us, makes us feel joy, makes us laugh through tears and have to go read the paragraph aloud to someone, then that's a precious, pervasive human response, because my feelings are completely human, and so are yours. But not yours, AI. If you're reading this, you have no feelings. I'm Teaching AI to Take My Job by Hillary Grace, Saturday Evening Post. Our last article today is Woman with Back Pain Inquires About Strengthening Devices by Dr. Keith Roach, August 20th, 2026. Dear Dr. Roach, I am a 77-year-old woman with degenerative disc disease. I had an L4 microdiscectomy surgery in 2020, but I still have chronic pain in my lower back. Although I do core strengthening exercises with physical therapy, which helps, I'm still in daily pain. I've been seeing advertisements for multivitus muscle strengthening devices, such as NeuroMD and Relieve X. What's your opinion on this type of exercise device? CK. Answer. I think that better non-pharmacologic therapies are needed for back pain, and the theory of electrical stimulation to strengthen the back muscles makes sense. The multivitus muscles run on either side of the spine, stabilizing the joints between the vertebral bodies. Weakness and atrophy of these muscles are strongly associated with back pain. The devices you mentioned are called neuromuscular electrical stimulation devices, and they have a complementary action with exercise. Unfortunately, the published data supporting their use aren't strong. Some studies show an improvement in muscle strength, and one study did show a reduction in back pain. But other studies didn't show a benefit when compared to a control group. Some of the expert groups issued guidelines that haven't yet recommended the treatment for chronic back pain, citing a lack of proof. A well-designed study is apparently underway. I did read a handful of reports of adverse events, mostly around unpleasant electric shock sensations, but the studies found a low incidence of side effects. I can't recommend it based on the lack of strong evidence of its effectiveness at this time, but this may change with future studies. Woman with Back Pain Inquires About Strengthening Devices by Dr. Keith Roach. And that is all the time we have for this week's reading of 50 Plus. I'm Sandy Fowler for the Virginia Voice. 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

0: Hello, this is Yvonne Mastromano, President and CEO at Virginia Voice. Is it just me, or has summer blazed by at the speed of, well, summer? Before we know it, it will be time to rake the leaves, and we'll feel a bit of chill in the air. So it must also be time for the Virginia Voice Fall Fundraiser. 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

Since this time yesterday, you've taken 20,000 breaths. How many of those have you thought about? Good day, everyone. This is Hands Down Yoga. Welcome to class today. Let's start by just sitting for a moment, taking a deep, full, rich breath, and just let it fall out of your mouth. Let go of everything that has happened before this moment. And let your next inhale just be a new beginning. Sitting comfortably in a chair with both feet firmly on the ground. Sitting up tall, as if there were a golden cord lifting you up through the crown of your head. Life is a teacher of wisdom, so live it. Love is the teacher of healing, so be it.

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So just take your right hand and cross it over to your left shoulder. And just using your hand, your fingers, just squeeze into that shoulder. Noticing the texture of the muscles. Squeeze up around the top of the shoulder, working up the side of your neck. Way up to the base of the skull. How do those muscles feel today? Do they feel tight? Do they feel soft and pliable? Is there some sensation, maybe a little discomfort? Just notice. And notice your breath. Did you stop breathing when you started noticing your muscles? Just release that hand down into your lap and let's try the other side. It might be a completely different sensation on the other side of your body. So reaching your left hand across to the right shoulder and just squeezing into the muscles.

What a wonderful gift you have given yourself today, giving yourself this gift of time. And releasing that hand, make sure you've gone all the way up to the neck and all the way around the shoulder. Take your time if you're still working. And if you're done, just release the hand back into the lap. Sitting up tall, gently draw your tailbone down into the seat of the chair. And if you imagine just about 2 inches above your belly button, they call this the hara. If you draw that back into the spine, it's your place of power. It's the place of the center of the body. It's the place where you will stabilize. So feeling that you're seated and lifting at the same time, again, notice the quality of your breath. Big, full inhalations. As you inhale, your belly expands, as if we had all the time in the world. And as you exhale, the belly contracts. Doing that through the process, through the class, ideally, in every moment of our lives, we're bringing this kind of awareness to our breath. It's hard to do that to something that you do 20,000 times a day. But if you can make a little tiny change in something you do that often, there's no way it cannot affect your life. I'm so glad that you're here today. As we're sitting up nice and tall, why don't we see what's going on in our neck today? And as you exhale, just let your chin drop gently down towards your heart. Not the sternum. Keep the sternum lifted. Just the head comes down. And as your head is down, we're going to take 2 or 3 deep, full, rich breaths into the base of your neck.

Take the time to let it be important to you. 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As you inhale, lift your head straight back up to center. And as you exhale, gently lower your left ear to your left shoulder. Taking a couple breaths there, make sure that it's not the shoulder to the ear and that it is the ear to the shoulder. Just take a moment to check your seat again. Feet planted firmly. Are your knees kind of flopping out to the side? Let them face forward. Still, even with the head tipped, you want to get a sense of being extended. We're always trying to get long in yoga. As you inhale, gently lift the head back to center. And as you exhale, over to the opposite side, giving this side just as much attention, even though what it might have to tell you is a completely different story. Take the time and just be present to what is. Another breath or two here. If this happens to be your tighter side, take the time to take an extra breath or two here. As you inhale, lift your head straight back up to center. And let's do each side one more time. Just taking your time, taking two or three breaths.

taking your time. Inhaling back to center. If you're not, let's see what's happening in our arms today. Interlace your fingers in front of you. Push the palms away and round into your back. Let your head gently drop down in between your arms. Either pushing your spine back into your chair and the palms away from you so that you're getting a stretch. Your body's moving in two distinctly different directions. Now add your breath to it. Feel your rib cage open out to the sides. We're going to take several breaths here. Each breath is important. Each breath will only visit you for this moment. So take your time with it. And then after a breath or two, just gently let your rib cage shift from side to side. And you can do that very softly, or you can exaggerate the movement a little bit. If you're exaggerating the movement as you shift the ribs to the right, as if you could glance up underneath the arm, taking your time to do the other side, listening to the story that it has to tell you. Our bodies have patterns, and we will always want to go to those patterns. Just notice. And not only physical patterns, but mental and emotional as well. As your rib cage comes back to center, with your next inhale, keeping the fingers interlaced, you'll lift your arms and your head straight up, bringing the arms to either side of the head. Now, if it's too much to have your palms turned away, just turn your palms towards your head, and that should take any pressure out of your wrists. Now, your ears will want to be up by your shoulders here, so just gently, and if you're not sure if they are or not, shrug them up to your shoulders, and then relax them down. Notice the quality of your breath. Breathing from the belly button to the collarbone. Breathing out the front, the sides, and the back of your body. When I say the back, if you can think about bringing the back, the skin on your back, to the waistband of your pants. And just see if you can notice that. And it's fine if you don't. You may even find that you want to unbutton the pants to keep a very comfortable position. You may even find that you enjoy doing this with your shoes off rather than on. If you're starting to feel some trembling in the arms, smile. That's exactly what we want. Some impatience, smile at that too. And releasing your hands, not letting them fly apart, but gently letting them open out to the sides as if you were drawing a great big circle of light all the way around you. And then if you like, scoot up in your chair a little bit, interlace your fingers behind your back. Now before you straighten the arms, see if you can squeeze your elbows together, or think about having an orange in between your shoulder blades and squeezing into that orange. You'll notice how it opens up your chest, the heart area. They give this the color of green. I know our heart is red. We always think the color red, but green is the color of life. Imagine green just filling your heart, the color of life. And just gently releasing your fingers, just bring your hands back into your lap. And let's do some shoulder shrugs. So just shrug your shoulders up to your ears, squeeze them back behind you, and melt them down. Let's do that a few more times. Just follow your own rhythm.

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This is a hereditary thing. A third of the planet cannot roll their tongue, so don't feel bad if you can't. As you inhale, you'll breathe in through that little tunnel, and you'll feel that it's very cool. This is a wonderful breath for us who live in a desert. When you've done breathing in, you will close the mouth and gently breathe out of the nostrils. Now, for those of you who can't roll your tongue, what you'll do is bring the tip of your tongue to the roof of your mouth right behind your two front teeth. And you'll inhale with the mouth open, and you'll hear that this one has a little bit more of a hissing sound. As you exhale, you'll close your mouth and the same, just gently breathe out of the nostrils. Now, I'm not going to give you a lot of direction with this. We'll just take a few moments. I'll let you breathe, 5 to 10 times, and we'll just listen to the music as you do that.

Just being patient. 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This is a wonderful breath. You can do it anytime you're feeling anxious. Two more, as if they were the most important thing you had to do right now. That's right. Just give it your time. And giving the last one as much attention as the first. And when you're done, you'll just close your mouth and sitting with your eyes closed and just feeling again that part of you that's in your chair and that part of you that's lifted. Just observing. You don't have to change anything. Just be present to what is. Let's take just a moment here.

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Now, for those of you who can stand, why don't you come and stand? And for those of you that need to, you can just stay seated. The standing poses have to do with strength and courage and self-esteem. And all the poses have a mental, a physical, emotional attribute. We're going to do this one at the wall. So for those of you who are standing, if you can go over to a wall and you'll place your back to the wall. For those of you that are seated, you will just do the upper body movement. For those of you who are at the wall, separate your legs, and you just have to feel this. You want to separate your feet about 3 to 4 feet apart. Now, the heels might not touch the wall, but try and get your buttocks and your shoulders to touch. Once you have that, pivot your right foot out to the right and push your left heel back just a little bit further, maybe 15 degrees. Now, when you've done that, you'll find that your hips shifted away from the wall. So just gently try to bring both hips back to the wall again. If you're seated in your chair, you should be fine. With your arms open and out into a T, you'll lift your right arm just a little bit higher. Inhaling nice and tall. As you exhale, start to tip to your right. Now, rather than just tipping, try to reach out to your right as if you were trying to touch the wall over on the right.

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And with the next breath. Until you find that you can bring your right hand down onto your right leg. If you're seated in the chair, don't worry about touching anything with that right hand. Just tip to your right. Left arm is going to come straight up from the shoulder, as if those fingertips were reaching up to the ceiling. This is called Trikonasana, or triangle pose. Courage, self-esteem, feel how strong it takes to be here. What is the quality of your breath right now? We're going to take another two or three deep breaths here.

Using an inhale, gently come back to center. You can just place your hands on your hips or on the side of your chair for now. And let's do the other side. So pivot the right foot back in, the left foot out, and you'll press that right heel back just a little bit more. Bring the hips and the shoulders back to the wall. And if you just think about tracing the wall as you come down, never go down so far that you're overstretching, just going down far enough that you can feel a dull, achy stretch. Ideally, the hips and the shoulders will stay to the wall. So if you haven't moved yet, just with your next inhale, expand. And as you exhale, tip to the left. Take as many breaths as it takes for you to bring that left hand down onto the left leg. And you're not using that hand to support you on the leg. You should be able to take the hand away and not have it change anything. We're going to take two or three breaths here.

And it's never just lifting back to center. Feel that part of you that's on either seated or on the floor, pressing into there. Lift through the right fingertips to bring you all the way back to center again. If you're standing, you can walk back and sit into the chair again. If you're in your chair with your eyes closed, just take a big, full breath, letting it fall out. Let go of everything that has happened before this moment. Now find a comfortable seat, and we're going to do a little visualization together, a little visualization for inner joy. Comfortable seat, hands gently resting in your lap. You can let your back come to the back of the seat of your chair. If it's not comfortable with your feet just on the floor, you may want something underneath the feet so it lifts them a little bit. Feel your face. Get a sense of this wonderful face that is yours and yours alone. And turn the corners of your mouth up into a smile. Remember a moment that brings you a genuine smile. A memory of your family. A moment that you had. Just bring it to mind. And take your time with it.

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Relax your jaw. Smile into your eyes and smile into your ears. Smile into your brain and feel your brain smile back at you. Recharge your smile with the memory. Smile into your throat. This is a place of power, a place that you express yourself. And feel your smile, your throat, smile back at you. Smile into your chest, a place of gratitude in your immune system. Let it soften into the heart, into the place of compassion, respect, and joy. And thank it for its work, and feel your heart smile back at you. The heart is a leisurely muscle. It differs from all other muscles. How many push-ups can you make before the muscles in your arms and stomach get so tired that you have to stop? But your heart muscle goes on working for as long as you live. It does not get tired because there is a phase of rest built into every single heartbeat. Our physical heart works leisurely, and when we speak of the heart in a wider sense, the idea that life-giving leisure lies at the very center is implied. Never to lose sight of that central place of leisure in our life would keep us youthful. Seen in this light, leisure is not a privilege, but a virtue. Leisure is not the privilege of a few who can afford to take time, but the virtue of all who are willing to give time to what takes time. To give as much time as a task rightly takes. Know that this place is always here for you to visit. Always a breath away. Bringing your hands into prayer position, still feeling that smile. Physically, mentally, emotionally, we bow our heads in respect and great, great love. Namaste.

Welcome to this week's Reader's Digest. I'm Virginia Voice volunteer, Gracie Peck, reading from the August-September 2026 issue of Reader's Digest. Let's start with our first article, Sold Out. Chances are the person buying that concert seat next to yours isn't a person at all. Written by Bill Hengley Jr. Jennifer Lynn Christie loves music. She listens to it, she plays it, and when a great show comes to town, she spends money on it. So when she saw the Gorillaz, a British band that she loves, was coming to Montreal, where she lives, she couldn't wait to get on the floor and dance. But then she saw the price for floor seats, $600 Canadian. Or $435 U.S. I felt devastated, Christie says. That's out of reach. A college student doesn't have $600. Single moms, single dads, they can't afford that. It's a disconnect. Some of your biggest fans are broke. Christie is an actor and musician, picking up coffee shop shifts between acting jobs. She knows as well as anyone that artists need to make a living and that touring is expensive. Gas, food, hotels. But $600 to see the Gorillaz? Even the cheap seats were $250 or more. Christie now sees crazy ticket prices like that all the time. They leave fans like her feeling left out. If you come from money, you can be kind of out of touch, she says. Like, oh, it's only $400. $400, that's my rent. In 2026, Christie's brand of concert ticket sticker shock is not uncommon. The prices for shows, be they concerts, sports, or other live entertainment, have outpaced inflation by a wide margin. According to Pollstar, an average concert ticket in 1996 was just under $26. Taking inflation into account, ticket prices should now average about $54. Instead, the average ticket price in 2025 was $133. For the biggest names, premium prices can get positively absurd. Want good seats for Beyoncé? Be prepared to shell out $5,000. Tickets are far more expensive than they were 30 years ago. They're more expensive than they were 10 years ago, says Andrew Mall, an ethnomusicologist at Northeastern University. A concert that you might have paid $20 for in the 1990s now is going to be $100 to $500. So what's going on? Simply put, a lot. Every aspect of concert production is now more expensive. Travel and insurance cost more. Fans expect shows to be ever bigger and glitzier. Dancers, video, pyrotechnics, light-up wristbands. Concertgoers now include lots of older fans who can outspend the younger crowd. And critically, concert revenues are more important to artists than ever. In the 60s, 70s, and 80s, concerts were loss leaders. They existed to promote the records, says Mall. Most artists made the majority of their revenue off selling records, and that's no longer true. Today, record sales produce precious little cash, in large part because of streaming. Likewise, streaming revenue can be negligible. Spotify pays as little as 0.003 cents per stream, meaning that a song that plays a million times may net the artist just $3,000. But perhaps the single biggest change in the concert industry is the rise of the online marketplace.
here, pecking away on their phones and computers, fans compete with armies of automated ticket-buying bots that can gobble up face value seats at lightning speed to resell wherever they'll fetch the highest price. The bots are able to buy a bunch of tickets and drive up prices, says David Lowery, a musician whose alternative rock bands, Camper Van Beethoven and Cracker, found success in the 80s and 90s and still perform today. You'll get on Ticketmaster and there will be 80,000 people in front of you. You know that they're not all people. Gone are the days when fans lined up at ticket windows overnight. Most tickets today are sold in a digital frenzy, dominated in the United States by Ticketmaster, which controls official sales at an estimated 86% of all major venues. Beyond Ticketmaster lies a dark forest of resale sites, the so-called secondary market that includes StubHub, SeatGeek, Vivid Seats, and other less savory players. When we used to camp out before the box office opened, if somebody in front of us wanted to buy 20 tickets, there were very few ways to stop that, says Maul. What we have today is that, but at scale. In this Wild West free-for-all, fans, artists, and industry experts alike worry that concerts are evolving into a luxury item. They're taking music away from everybody and making it for the elites, says Peter Roberluski, a lifelong bluegrass fan and concert promoter from Doylestown, Pennsylvania. When I was younger, I went to Grateful Dead shows for $7. I worked 3 hours at a minimum wage job, and that was enough to see Aerosmith. But if the new digital markets drive up prices, they also give any fan anywhere a shot at a seat. You don't need to take a day off work to wait in line for a piece of paper. You just need a credit card and an internet connection. I have a whole drawer full of hard tickets, says Jonathan Bricker, an assistant professor of music business at Berklee College of Music in Boston. I mourn those days, but I definitely love the convenience. I know it's only rock and roll, but I like it. One thing hasn't changed. Fans love shows, and artists want to deliver. When Lowery was cranking out catchy tunes for college students, the way you built an audience was with tours. They rarely turned a profit, and they didn't always need to. We were hoping for enough to buy dinner and sleep in a hotel. The idea was that we generate sales of albums and cassettes, says Lowery. We get back home and find a check from the record distributor. A few years ago, I found an old tax return from 1987. I'd made something like $40,000. It was kind of surprising that we were making money. These days, Lowery's band, Cracker, usually plays theater-sized venues for $80 to $100 a seat. But Lowery is also a senior lecturer at the University of Georgia, teaching music business students how to navigate what has always been a cutthroat industry loaded with opportunistic middlemen. This is the way it has always been. It's a battle between the artists and the free riders, Lowery says. He remembers back in the day, scalpers plying their trade in the parking lot. What the bots and online resale markets bring today is a new level of competition. Back then, scalpers and brokers couldn't buy all the tickets, says Lowery, but the bots can corner the market. The bots on their own can't fill the seats. They need fans to pay, and some do. I've got a buddy who went on the secondary market and got a ticket to see the Rolling Stones for $1,000.
and he felt like he got a great deal, Robleski says. Close enough to see the folds of skin on Mick Jagger's face, and he's going, "This is great." Nothing captured the intensity of today's ticket market like Taylor Swift's now legendary The Eras Tour. 21 months, 149 shows, 10 million seats, netting just over $2 billion in revenue. Before ending in 2024, it brought the singer-songwriter's massive show to 51 cities on 5 continents. It also brought an unprecedented battle for tickets, driving prices into the stratosphere and leaving fans feeling, as Swift herself put it, like they went through several bear attacks. Ultimately, it's that demand that drives crazy prices. These are top-tier acts, Bricker says. These stadiums are still filled. People want those tickets. I needed to go. Nicole McGuire from Long Island, New York, was one of those people. She was 15 when the Eras Tour launched. A massive Swiftie, she didn't just want to go to the show. "I needed to go," she says. "When I found out I was going, I was thrilled. So excited." Getting a ticket for the show in MetLife Stadium outside New York City wasn't easy. But was it worth it? Oh my, yes. "It was probably the best concert I ever went to. The energy was amazing. Everyone was dressed up, trading bracelets, singing songs," says Nicole. "I had my outfit all picked out. I wore a sequin tube top and a sparkling glitter skirt. It's still in my closet." So how did she do it? It took an all-hands-on-deck effort. Everyone in her family, including her parents and brother, used their Ticketmaster accounts to enter what amounted to a ticket lottery. They were not alone. "Everybody I knew who had a daughter was trying to buy tickets," says Nicole's mother, Laura Silver McGuire, a clinical psychologist. "And everybody was trying to buy as many as possible." The McGuires scanned the nation and the globe for available seats. They even considered flying to Vienna, where some resale floor seats were only $600, Nicole recalls, more than most face value seats at U.S. venues, but a fraction of the resale prices at StubHub, where Slate reported that one Jersey City mother resold her $800 VIP tickets for $6,275 each. It seemed crazy, but Laura understood. As a teen in the 80s, she'd waited in long lines for acts like U2 and Billy Joel. So in 2023, she was ready to check in daily on Ticketmaster and resale sites, looking for the right deal for Nicole. The family struck out, but some friends got lucky. "They sold us 2 tickets at face value, $55. Behind the stage," Laura says. "Terrible seats, but it's an experience." Just how valuable the experience was to fans and brokers became clear as the concert approached. Even after scoring the face value tickets, Laura tracked the resale market, looking for chances to upgrade. Even behind the stage, ticket prices hovered right around $3,000, she recalls. She could never shake the feeling that something fishy was going on. The thing about the bots is they're buying as many tickets as they can to resell them for as much as they can, she says. Still, the McGuires are getting used to navigating the online markets, now standard for all kinds of live entertainment, including concerts, sports, and Broadway shows. Last fall, the family used multiple accounts in an effort to buy face value World Cup tickets, but their coordinated campaign came up empty. "We used 5 different accounts to register,
And we didn't get any, Laura says. That effectively put those matches out of the family's reach. For the 2026 FIFA World Cup final in July, face value tickets that officially sold for $3,450 were listed for resale as early as February for as much as $143,750, more than 40 times the face value price. For Laura, this is a long way from sleeping on a sidewalk to pay $19 for a U2 ticket. Camping out, we were cold and it was on concrete, but it was fun, she says. This stuff is frustrating and lonely. Fans versus bots versus artists. The bot armies are just one of the forces behind high prices. Outrageous fees are another. Triggered in part by the frenzy for Taylor Swift tickets, a coalition of over 30 states jointly sued Ticketmaster and Live Nation, which owns Ticketmaster, in May of 2024, alleging that the company has created a monopoly whose industry dominance has allowed it to tack on costs that inflate ticket prices in a price hike that doesn't benefit artists, only the company. During the trial, internal Slack messages revealed that two Live Nation ticketing employees had bragged about charging fans excessive fees for parking and VIP upgrades. One of the men joked he was robbing them blind, baby, reported the New York Times. We have laws against cornering the market on corn or wheat or other commodities because we recognize that it's not beneficial to the health of the markets, says Lowry. I'll see ticketing fees of like 30%. These are fees that might not exist, he says, if there were robust competition. Another driver of high prices, the artists and venues themselves, not only control a large portion of the fees, but also now deploy an array of techniques to stimulate demand and maximize revenue. That includes carefully calibrated release dates that dribble out tickets in tiers, along with pricey, exclusive seating and tantalizing VIP packages. The most shocking thing I saw was from Shawn Mendes, says Christy. I love his music, especially his earlier work. Then I looked online and saw he was selling VIP packages for thousands of dollars, prices that just felt so absurd. One package even came with a guitar. Artists and promoters also increasingly opt to use dynamic pricing, the same technique used by airlines and rideshare companies, where prices rise and fall in response to customer demand. Sometimes called surge pricing, the method means the price of a hot ticket can easily double from one day to the next. In one infamous case, Bruce Springsteen used dynamic pricing for his 2023 tour. Tickets that would have typically gone for a few hundred dollars shot up to $5,000 or more. On the flip side, if demand flags, prices can drop and fans can score last-minute bargains. With dynamic pricing plus the proliferation of fees, fans today often don't know exactly how much a ticket actually costs until they're at the very end of a long process. By that point, they're already feeling committed. It's a frustrating but increasingly familiar experience. Fans are being heard. Sorta. So what's next for music fans? Will prices come down anytime soon? Don't bet the farm on it. From the biggest stadium to the smallest club, artists and promoters face steadily rising expenses, and ticket prices reflect that. In Doylestown, Robleski runs a popular series of bluegrass concerts on the grounds of a local museum and historic tile factory.
He's got no Ticketmaster, no dynamic pricing, and no resale market. But keeping prices where he'd like them has proven impossible. I'm putting up a stage, I'm putting up a tent, getting a sound guy, getting some nice food backstage for the band. And it's a $40 ticket. I'd like to charge $20 and I can't do it, Robleski says. I'm trying to bring the best musicians I can to Doylestown, and the artists want to get paid. Likewise, at the very top of the industry, reforming the digital marketplace is proving a tough nut to crack. In March, the U.S. Department of Justice settled the antitrust case from the 30-plus states against Live Nation and Ticketmaster, in return for Live Nation agreeing on a 15% cap on ticketing service fees for certain amphitheater venues, giving up ticketing at 13 venues, and establishing a $280 million settlement fund to settle claims or pay civil penalties to states. That amount may sound like a lot, but consider this. Last year, Live Nation reported earning $25 billion in revenue, $3.1 billion of that from Ticketmaster. That's how lucrative live entertainment has become. A bipartisan group of attorney generals from states including New York, New Jersey, Tennessee, Michigan, and California refused to sign the settlement, continuing the lawsuit and alleging that the concert promotion powerhouse uses unfair business practices to prevent other companies from offering cheaper ticket sales. In April, a federal jury agreed with the states that Live Nation Ticketmaster was operating as a monopoly in violation of federal and state antitrust laws. In a separate phase of the trial that likely won't begin until February 2027, a Manhattan federal judge will consider whether to break up the behemoth. For its part, Live Nation denies it's a monopoly. It's frustrating, Dan Wall, executive vice president for corporate and regulatory affairs at Live Nation, told the Canadian Broadcasting Corporation. I think it's pretty clear that the states who brought the case along with the federal government asked for a jury trial because it's a lot easier to win a jury trial than it is a judge-alone trial in a case like this, particularly against a big corporation. One way or the other, the audience experience should improve. There have been a lot of strides that a company like Ticketmaster has taken to verify buyers and resellers. Berkeley's Jonathan Bricker says, such as watching for suspiciously large numbers of high-speed transactions and updating its CAPTCHA system to prove that you're a human. But we also know that bots and scalpers are sophisticated and adapt. Artists can adapt too. Performers such as Taylor Swift, Youngblood, Olivia Dean, and Noah Kahan are among many who are experimenting with various policies to keep prices manageable. Resale price limits, transfer restrictions, and all-in pricing that reveals fees. As an artist, I'd like to see all-in pricing, says Lowry. It's not healthy for anyone in the system to be making money off of all these little side charges. I feel like everybody in the business knows that the system doesn't work. I'm kind of hopeful that we'll work this out. That would be good news for fans like Nicole Maguire. The average American doesn't have $400 or $500 to spend on a show, she says. If fans feel exploited, artists will lose some support, and they'll lose respect if they can't speak out against it. And should that happen, so be it.
Because one band's too pricey ticket is another band's chance for a new fan, says Lowry. I like to think like an economist, he says. And an economist would say that these high prices represent an opportunity for younger bands. Bricker says the challenge for his students is to get off social media and into clubs and small venues. Students are sometimes almost scared to go out and find a show. Here in Boston, any night of the week, you can still find shows for $15 or less. Discovery is not expensive. Mall agrees. Harry Styles or Beyonce aren't the only people performing, he says. There's lots of live music. As much as you can, listen locally. That's what Jennifer Lynn Christie is doing. Shopping around, looking for places to dance, and have fun that she can afford. She may have been priced out of the Gorillas, but that doesn't mean she's priced out of everything. I saw Aiden Bissett, and his ticket was only $26. I was shocked, and I thought it would be like $200, she says. And it was great. You never regret going to a show. And that article was sold out. Chances are the person buying that concert seat next to yours isn't a person at all. Written by Bill Hangley Jr. And with that, that is all of our time for Reader's Digest this week. Again, I'm Gracie Peck for the Virginia Voice, reading from the August-September 2026 issue of Reader's Digest. Don't forget, this program is available to you on demand over at virginiavoice.org.

0: Aren't you? I forget. You're microphone three, right? I think so. I see one and two in here. I assume you're over there.
1: Okay.
0: Anyway. All right, so here we are, folks. I believe until someone tells us otherwise. We'll start off with a little announcement before we get to the newspaper. We're going to a little announcement regarding the Wells Theater.
1: 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The production tells the remarkable true story of how 38 planes carrying 7,000 passengers were diverted to the tiny Newfoundland town of Gander during the September 11th attack on the World Trade Center. As cultures collide and uncertainty fills the air, strangers open their homes, their kitchens, and their hearts. With a soaring musical score and an ensemble cast playing dozens of characters, Come From Away celebrates the generosity that can appear when we need it most. A special matinee production of Come From Away will be held at the Wells Theater in downtown Norfolk at 2 o'clock p.m. on September 12th, and will feature audio description services for the blind and vision impaired. 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Again, for more information on how to request complimentary tickets for this production, call the WHRO Voice at 757-889-9379.
0: Hooray! And I should have read our little introduction. I was all discombobulated. So I will start with not the opening script, but now the second opening script. Hello and welcome to WHRO Voice, where we will present a combined reading of the Sunday Virginian Pilot and Daily Press, day to the day, for August 30th, 2026. Our audio reading programs are specifically designed for and primarily directed to people who are blind, visually impaired, or have other conditions preventing them from reading standard printed material. Our readers are volunteers. My name is David, and my reading partner is...
1: Allison.
0: There you go. Did you want to start with something, or I
1: sure,
0: can start with something?
1: I can go ahead and start.
0: All righty.
1: Boot Scootin' Boogie by Maggie Alwain, staff writer. Line dancers move across the floor of the Eagle's Nest Rockin' Country Bar in a series of grapevines, jazz boxes, and shuffles, stepping to the beat of Good Time by country musician Alan Jackson. Some are in their 20s, others have been dancing since before the person next to them was born. As the night goes on, mainstream artists such as Pitbull and Jason Derulo seep into the DJ's set list. A mix of sneakers and cowboy boots simultaneously stomp in the center of the checkered floor, while those on the sidelines at the Chesapeake Bar clap and sing along from bar stools, booths, or the ledge of the stage. Tuesdays used to be quiet evenings, said bar owner Jerry Edwards, but not anymore. Line dancing has gone viral. It started with just a handful of people, and then all of a sudden, you've seen what's happened to it all over the world, Edwards said. It's everywhere. Elena Hogg, who has hosted weekly line dancing lessons at Eagle's Nest for 2 years, said interest in the dance style this year has just blown up. I even saw something on the Today Show recently, and it said that Virginia Beach was one of the areas where it's growing the most, Hogg said. That is 100% true. The dance style is usually performed in organized lines, hence the name, with synchronized steps. The most beginner-friendly line dances consist of well-known routines like Cotton Eye Joe, Cupid Shuffle, and the Cha-Cha Slide. Depending on the specific offshoot of line dancing, such as soul line dancing, music can range from country to R&B and hip-hop. Though line dancing has been a staple in Hampton Roads for years, at places like Eagle's Nest and The Bank in Norfolk, Hogg said it's recently spread to other bars and restaurants. This summer, she hosted instructions at the Coastal Craft Beer Festival, Sandbridge Farmhouse in Virginia Beach, and Decoy Seafood in Suffolk. I think venues in general are looking for something different, something new, Hogg said, even for people that don't dance. It's fun to watch. Summer, country, Virginia, it makes sense. On a weeknight in August, a group of 15 women filed into the Venue 757 event space in Portsmouth. Most wore activewear, and one woman came straight from work, ready to dance in her scrubs. Despite a lack of cowboy boots, they were all ready to dance. For the 1.5 hour lesson that followed, several class members donned half socks on the tips of their sneakers for more fluid movement. Instructor Brenna Hales has taught line dancing there on Wednesdays for 1.5 years. That's in addition to the classes she hosts every other Thursday and every Friday at Images Restaurant and Lounge in Chesapeake. She called line dancing a hot trend right now, welcoming new faces to lessons every week. Stepping and clacking fans in rhythm to the tunes of You by Lacey Pearl, featuring Snoop Dogg and Q-Tip, and They Want a Party by TK Soul, the dancers followed Hales' calls over the microphone. Toward the end of the night, the line dancers mobilized the steps in a circle, with one woman performing the choreography in the center. When Hales started line dancing about 2 years ago, she said it was something to get her mind off things, mentioning her love for two types of line dancing, urban soul, primarily set to R&B and soul music, and trail ride, which leans more toward country and western music. It was therapeutic for me, Hale said. I just wanted to have classes for everybody. All can come and just dance and learn, all ages, children, elderly. Back at the Eagle's Nest, friends Valentino DeVito and Jeremiah Pierre fall squarely into the Generation Z age bracket. The two met at the bar's line dancing lessons this year, though you wouldn't guess it based on their cohesive dance moves. DeVito, who adds his own jump up and heel click to choreography, started line dancing 2 years ago when his friend told him he needed to find a hobby. I would just come and dance by myself, and I met people that had brought the same energy as me, DeVito said. Next thing you know, I've been friends with them for about a year, and some change. Pierre, on the other hand, had to be pushed into the activity by friends in his Florida hometown, but he immediately got hooked. Just like everything else in life that you want to do, it's just a leap of faith, Pierre said. Nobody's going to make fun of you for something that you really want to try and look good doing. Regent University student Abby Swindell said she's at Eagle's Nest once or twice a week, at least. Swindell began line dancing 8 months ago with her friends. Before that, she didn't know it existed. I fell in love with it, Swindell said. My first time was a little scary, but I'm always up for a challenge. I went out there and kept looking stupid until I figured it out. Hogg credits the dance style's growing popularity to TikTok, especially with younger line dancers. Swindell said she uses the social media app to learn the dances, then tries them out on the dance floor. I thought it was just my feed that was exploding with it, she said. Once I see a song or dance that I really like, I have to go home and learn it so I can come back and try it. Some attribute the recent online attention to Beyoncé's 2024 country album, Cowboy Carter, which debuted during a Christmas Day NFL halftime show. The next year, 803 Fresh released the viral Boots on the Ground, to which a TikTok user, Trey Little, choreographed a line dance. The moves were memorized and shared and hit such popularity that Beyoncé included them during her tour. Conversations about the dwindling of third spaces have echoed in Hampton Roads this year. Virginia Beach's Lindsay Denatelle started line dancing about a year ago and said she likes that it gives her an activity outside of work and home. It's just fun to get out on the dance floor, and nobody's judging each other, Dinatelli said. Kiva Riddick got to Venue 757 ready to dance off work. A regular to Hales' lessons, Riddick started line dancing in February as a way to push herself into hobbies outside of the house. It's infectious, and it really is therapy, Riddick said. What you'll find in line dance is a whole new family, a community that you didn't know you needed.
0: That's weird to me that they're talking about it's all new and exciting. I mean, that was people have been line dancing for 30 years. I don't know why it seems like it's taken off again, but anyway. All right. Let's see. World War II hero's family objects to talk of change in vessel's moniker. Report: carrier could bear Trump's name instead of Miller's. This is by Peter Duharding, staff writer at The Pilot. A member of Doris Miller's family said Friday that his relatives would be very, very disappointed if the Navy strips the World War II hero's name from an aircraft carrier under construction at Newport News Shipbuilding. The Navy announced in early 2020 that CVN-81, the fourth ship in the Ford class of nuclear-powered carriers, would be named for Miller. He was a mess attendant, second class, who pulled injured sailors to safety and manned an anti-aircraft gun during the attack on Pearl Harbor on December 7, 1941. It was the first aircraft carrier to be named for an enlisted sailor and first named for an African American, the Navy said at the time. Henrietta Miller Bledsoe, 74, one of Doris Miller's surviving several nieces and nephews, said the family took part in the Navy's 2020 ceremony at Pearl Harbor, announcing the warship would bear their uncle's name. The family also attended a ceremony at Newport News Shipbuilding in August 2021, in which the first steel was cut for the vessel. Relatives got pieces of steel as souvenirs and were given hard hats with Doris Miller emblazoned across them. But according to an August 20 report by CNN, the Navy in recent months has been discussing stripping Miller's name from the ship. The network cited three sources familiar with internal discussions. Two of these sources said there have been internal conversations about naming the ship for President Donald Trump. A hero's family. Miller Bledsoe of Arlington, Texas, said that apart from press reports, the family hasn't heard from the Navy. Nothing has come from the White House to say that this is going to happen, she said Friday, so it's not official. But this is a really odd situation here if it comes to fruition. If the name is changed 6 years after the Doris Miller name was announced, she said the family would be crestfallen. We would be very, very disappointed if they made the change, she said. It wouldn't be fair to the country, and it wouldn't be fair to him. It's like giving a child a piece of candy that they've been asking for all day long, and then after giving it to them, after a couple of licks, you say, oh, that was a mistake. You shouldn't be eating the candy. I'm taking that from you. More than that, Miller Bledsoe said stripping her uncle's name from the carrier would take us back to the era in 1941, when persons of color were the least able to receive any types of awards or anything. One of Miller Bledsoe's sisters pressed for decades to have Doris Miller awarded the Medal of Honor. After that sister died in 2015, the other siblings, sons and daughters of Doris Miller's older brother, took up the quest. We did not go out seeking for the carrier name, she said, but praise be to the glory of God, the Navy reached out to us. We thought the Navy was finally getting to the point where they can recognize that Doris

the siblings, sons and daughters of Doris Miller's older brother, took up the quest. "We did not go out seeking for the carrier name," she said, "but praise be to the glory of God, the Navy reached out to us. We thought the Navy was finally getting to the point where they can recognize that Doris Miller not only did that heroic thing, but also started integration," Miller Bledsoe said. That is, he helped the Navy view black sailors as sailors who could learn to man the guns and not just perform shipboard service work. In its August 20 report, CNN said officials are considering posthumously awarding Miller the Medal of Honor, the nation's highest award for combat valor, and naming a smaller warship for him. But Miller Bledsoe said that even if her uncle posthumously gets the Medal of Honor, that's not a reason to remove his name from the CVN 81. "A aircraft carrier name and a Medal of Honor," she said, "are two very different things, and Miller is worthy of both. And a smaller warship is not equivalent to a carrier," she said. Bravery under fire. Dory Miller is considered one of the very first American combat heroes of World War II. He was a 22-year-old enlisted sailor, a mess attendant aboard the battleship USS West Virginia when Japanese forces attacked Pearl Harbor. Miller had served breakfast and was collecting laundry when the ambush began. He helped carry wounded sailors, including the ship's mortally wounded captain, to safer positions. He also manned an anti-aircraft machine gun, which he had not previously trained on, to shoot at Japanese warplanes. Accounts credit Miller with shooting down at least one. When Miller got back to helping more sailors to safety about 5 months later in May 1942, he received the Navy Cross, becoming the first black sailor to receive that honor. Miller was killed in combat 2 years later. He was stationed in the carrier USS Liscombe Bay when it was sunk by a Japanese torpedo in the Pacific on November 24, 1943. Miller, then 24, was among more than 600 lost that day, the deadliest sinking of a carrier in the U.S. history. His body was never recovered. Decades later, a Navy frigate was named after Miller and served the fleet from 1973 to 1991. In 2001, Cuba Gooding Jr. played Miller in the film Pearl Harbor. In early 2020, Thomas B. Modley, who served as acting Navy Secretary during the first Trump administration, selected Doris Miller as the name for the CVN 81. "There were very specific and thoughtful reasons why I decided to make that choice," he said Friday. "During the time as acting secretary and undersecretary, I met a lot of World War II veterans. Almost all of them were in their 90s and started from very humble beginnings. I initially wanted to figure out a way to honor them, particularly enlisted sailors." Around that time, he said, he learned a lot about the racially segregated conditions during World War II and heard many stories about young black sailors. "The Doris Miller story stood out to me," Modley said. "It was a prime example that an enlisted sailor was a patriot and did his duty when the nation needed him, even as he faced a racial discrimination. I just thought that was a tremendous example for all of us, for all of our sailors, and particularly our enlisted sailors." He said he gathered a group of retired African-American Navy admirals to help select a name for the ship. "They were unanimous in telling me that Doris Miller was the right choice," Modley said, "and I still believe it's the right choice." He said he, too, would, of course, be disappointed if the carrier's name were to be changed. Congressional criticism. Since the CNN report on August 20th, some Virginia lawmakers have criticized the Trump administration for considering renaming the ship. U.S. Representative Bobby Scott, a Democrat from Newport News, said in a statement that the idea of changing the carrier's name is outrageous and should be dismissed outright by every member of Congress. Both he and U.S. Senator Mark Warner emphasized that the ship is slated to be the first carrier ever named for a black sailor. "It would be unbecoming of the president to even suggest taking that away for his own vanity," Warner, a Democrat, said in a statement. Senator Tim Kaine, also a Democrat, noted that Miller gave his life to his nation before age 25. Renaming the carrier after Trump would be yet another act of juvenile cosplay from an administration that should instead be focused on ending the deeply unpopular war in Iran, Kaine said in a statement. The offices of Republican U.S. Representatives Jen Kiggins and Rob Whitman did not respond to a request for a comment. The authority to name

0: warships rest with the Secretary of the Navy. That post is filled by acting Navy Secretary Hung Chau, a Virginia resident who ran for Kane's Senate seat 2 years ago. Chau reports to Defense Secretary Pete Hegseth. A Navy spokesman in Washington declined to comment Friday on a possible carrier renaming, saying only the Navy has nothing to announce at this time. The future USS Doris Miller, projected to cost $15.6 billion, is the fourth Ford-class nuclear-powered carrier being built in Newport News. Construction is significantly behind schedule, with delivery now expected in early 2034. Events touted to Miller name. The name was unveiled January 20th, 2020, during a Navy Martin Luther King Jr. Day ceremony at Pearl Harbor. The Navy said at the time that the Hawaiian backdrop to the ceremony paid homage to the beginning and ending of America's role in World War II and the scene where Doris Miller's heroic actions cemented him into books of American history. In his prepared remarks that day, Modley said sailors of every generation have stepped forward for their country even while being denied freedoms because of their skin color. On December 7, 1941, Doris Miller did not let the prejudice of others define him, the Navy said. Also at the event, U.S. Representative Eddie Bernice Johnson, Democrat, Texas, who had long pushed for the sailor to get the Medal of Honor, called Miller her childhood hero. In the segregated 1940s, she said, "A black man from my hometown stepped up to help America." Johnson died in 2023. "He did not realize how proud he was going to make his family," Miller Bledsoe added at the ceremony. Since 2020, the Navy's official ship listing website, the Naval Vessel Register, has listed the CVN-81 as the Doris Miller. Keel laying coming up. Since at least the 1970s, most Navy carriers have been named for the past U.S. presidents. Of the 20 Nimitz-class carriers, seven are named after presidents. Of the six Ford-class ships that have names, four have former president namesakes, the exception being the Enterprise and Doris Miller. No U.S. aircraft carrier has ever been named for a sitting president. The keel-laying ceremony for CVN-81, marking the ship's spine being laid in dry dock, is expected to take place this year at the Newport News Yard. A company spokesman said, but no date has been set. The ship's sponsor, usually a relative of the namesake, typically attends the keel-laying ceremonies. The sponsor declares the keel true and fairly laid and etches initials into a metal plate affixed to the ship. But with the name of the carrier now in doubt, it's unclear who will perform that role for the CVN-81. Miller Bledsoe said no one in her family has been contacted about attending such a ceremony. "No, we have not," she said.
1: Former sailor faces Navy court-martial in slaying, by Emma Rose Brown, staff writer. 11 months ago, Angelo McDuffie was found not guilty by reason of insanity in a 2024 high-speed police chase out of Hampton. But now military prosecutors have charged the former Navy sailor with murder in a slaying that likely occurred the day of the Hampton chase or earlier. After the Hampton court accepted McDuffie's insanity plea, but before he was sent to a state psychiatric hospital for evaluation and treatment, the Naval Criminal Investigative Service swooped in. It arrested McDuffie, sending him to a brig in Chesapeake, where he awaits a court-martial in the 2024 slaying of fellow former sailor Hector Almeida Jr. Investigators believe Almeida's body was chopped into pieces, dissolved in chemicals, and hardened in concrete in a bucket in a Portsmouth home the men were sharing. Almeida was reported missing by his family before his remains were discovered. Though McDuffie was deemed not sane at the time of the civilian offenses, his prosecution will move forward as the two justice systems, state and federal, including military court, are considered separate legal sovereigns. McDuffie has spent nearly a year in the brig in maximum custody, the military's equivalent of solitary confinement. His commitment to a psychiatric facility is on hold pending the outcome of his court-martial. According to court documents, Almeida traveled from out of state in January 2024 to stay with his friend McDuffie in Portsmouth. McDuffie said he had struggled with depression and paranoia for most of his life. According to a clinical evaluation conducted in June 2024 at the Western Tidewater Regional Jail, he had previously received a service-connected PTSD diagnosis, as well as an attention deficit hyperactivity disorder diagnosis in adulthood. On February 6, 2024, McDuffie called for an ambulance at the entrance of Naval Support Activity Hampton Roads, where he worked as a cryptologic technician maintenance at the Norfolk Detachment of the Hopper Global Communications Center. He was taken to Naval Medical Center Portsmouth, where he was held under observation for 8 hours, then released. He admitted to medical staff and his command that he was under the influence of marijuana and mushrooms. About 5 hours into his time under observation, he called 911. He told the dispatcher Almeida was a criminal and McDuffie was in fear. Portsmouth police went to their home but did not make contact with Almeida. Over the next several days, McDuffie began purchasing items, including a chainsaw, blender, lighter fluid, and metal trash can. According to prosecutors, McDuffie used Almeida's bank card fraudulently during that time. February 27th was the last day Almeida's family heard from him. That night, McDuffie led police on a high-speed chase on the highway and city streets in Hampton. McDuffie and a state trooper eventually crashed into each other, and McDuffie was arrested. Almeida's passport, driver's license, cell phone, and bank cards were found in McDuffie's car. He was charged with several crimes, including reckless driving, eluding, assault on law enforcement, and failure to stop in an accident, and was held without bond. 2 weeks later, Almeida's mother reported him missing. Portsmouth police searched their residence and found a 5-gallon bucket filled halfway with concrete. A detective reported smelling rotting flesh and observing a brown substance which appeared to move like jello in the concrete. Investigators suspected and later confirmed the remains in the bucket to be those of Almeida. That day, Portsmouth police and NCIS conducted a second search of the home on Wilcox Avenue. They found parts of the carpet in the downstairs bedroom removed and several jugs of acidic chemicals. They pulled up part of the floor in the downstairs bedroom and found blood soaked through the floorboards. Investigators also found a portable fire pit that had recently been used, along with what appeared to be the handle of a torch tool. They also found a metal trash can in the bedroom, which was later confirmed to have pieces of burned flesh and charred blood outside. NCIS conducted additional searches of McDuffie's home, car, and electronics. A swab taken from the blood stains in the house was determined to be a positive familial DNA match to Almeida's father. In the meantime, McDuffie was at Northern Virginia Mental Health Institute. Soon after arriving at the jail, following his arrest in Hampton, he tried cutting himself with a broken floor tile and was placed under psychiatric detention. According to records, McDuffie spent his first days in the hospital covering his head in a towel and wearing a mask and not speaking because he believed that if he spoke, he and his family would be harmed by those watching him. He believed that people were going to come kill him and it was only a matter of time. But after being put on antipsychotic medication and a visit from his wife, his paranoia began to lessen, records show. He was sent back to the Western Tidewater Regional Jail after about a month. Over the next 1.5 years, McDuffie underwent at least 2 competency and sanity evaluations while in jail. He was found to be not sane at the time of the police chase. However, the evaluators noted McDuffie did not appear acutely mentally ill after receiving treatment and taking his medications consistently. On September 30th, 2025, McDuffie pleaded not guilty by reason of insanity to the state charges. He was ordered to be temporarily committed to Central State Hospital for evaluation and treatment. But the same day, before the hospital could admit him, NCIS picked him up from the jail and took him to the brig. He sat in pretrial confinement for over a month. On November 3, 2025, the Navy charged McDuffie with premeditated murder. He also faces charges of resisting arrest, obstructing justice, absence from place of duty, debit card fraud, identification fraud, and wrongful drug use. His attorney for his civilian case, Jarrett McCormick, said Monday that McDuffie has been in the maximum custody for the entirety of his nearly year-long pretrial confinement in the brig. McCormick said McDuffie's attorney for his military case, Robert Canoy, has not been allowed to have any face-to-face meetings with his client. McCormick said Canoy has made numerous requests to have McDuffie sent to a psychiatric facility, back to civilian jail, or to have his custody status reduced, to no avail. Federal court, including military court, is a separate sovereign from the state. Nothing that happens in a state court, including McDuffie being found not sane at the time of the state offenses, is binding upon a federal court in terms of outcome. McCormick said McDuffie is being held in lockdown for the majority of the day. Canoy said his maximum custody status is affecting his ability to participate in his defense. I absolutely believe Angelo belongs in a psychiatric facility as opposed to the brig, McCormick said. A Navy spokesperson declined to comment on McDuffie's case, citing an ongoing investigation. On Friday, McDuffie appeared in military court for a pretrial hearing. The court took up the defense's motions related to expert witnesses and McDuffie's maximum custody status and access to counsel.
0: Okay, Kiggins and Oz tout support for GOP healthcare initiatives. And I think that's Dr. Mehmet Oz and not the magical kingdom of Oz. Para campaigns in Virginia Beach promote $122 million in funding by John Busby, staff writer from The Pilot. Virginia Beach, U.S. Representative Jen Kiggins stood beside Dr. Mehmet Oz on Friday morning as the two backed recent health initiatives by the Trump administration. Oz, the former talk show host and Senate candidate who now heads the Centers for Medicare and Medicaid Services, joined Kiggins for a campaign event at Tidewater Community College. They touted a $122 million federal investment they said would expand rural health care access in Virginia, or ACCESS. This should be ACCESS, but anyway. Oz and Kiggins also said they believe the voices of parents matter when asked for their reaction to the state health department's stance on vaccines following an executive order signed August 10th by President Donald Trump, calling for a reevaluation of childhood immunization schedules. Both spoke in support of what they called the working families tax cuts passed last year, which reorganized Medicaid users' access and funding for the federal program, cutting roughly $1 trillion that would have funded it over the following decade. Kiggins voted to pass the act. Oz said those tens of millions were headed toward health care programs that benefit rural Virginians, who experts last year noted were some of the more at risk after the legislation, what Trump called the One Big Beautiful Bill, became law. The legalized money laundering that was allowing some states to suck immense amounts of resources out of the federal funds for Medicaid has been slowed and generally stopped, Oz says. Now I've got some bad news for you if you're in Virginia, because Virginia is not the A-team when it comes to legalized money laundering. There are other states that are really top tier at getting money out of the federal government, like California. He said in California, illegal immigrants had received free pre-dental and vision care. Medicaid needed to be saved, Kagan said. This was a government-funded health care program that was going to fall off a cliff. Oz credited Kagan's with ushering the $122 million investment announced Friday. Kagan said there was more work to be done in the realm of making health care and prescription drugs more affordable. Details on how the money would be used or when it would arrive in Virginia were not immediately available. Oz appeared in the Commonwealth's second district for a series of healthcare facility visits, which included a tour of Sentara Princess Anne Hospital. He and Kagan's met with local leaders and healthcare officials at a roundtable thereafter. During the roundtable closed to the press, they spoke about the impacts of the Rural Health Transformation Program, which was created by the Working Families Tax Cuts. A statement from the Congresswoman's office said they discussed how Virginia is expected to receive over $189 million a year for the next 5 years to expand telehealth and virtual care options through the program. The representative staff then invited reporters for a briefing. Kagan's was asked for her reaction to Trump's executive order that demanded a lengthening of immunization timelines and how that meshed with the Virginia Department of Health's unwavering stance that its medical professionals reaffirmed its standing recommendations to children's vaccine timelines. She said she believed in the effectiveness of vaccines, but also that parents were justified in feeling concerned with the volume children were receiving at such an early age. Kagan said just as parents had a right to have a say in their child's education, they should have a right to have a say in the child's health care. We're not saying vaccines don't matter. You don't need to get vaccines, she said. We're saying we need to give it to newborn infants right away, so many at one time. Oz said parents have a right to decide what was best for their children. He said they were right to feel wary of the overreach from public health authorities he described as taking place during the pandemic. I couldn't be a stauncher supporter of looking at things like a vaccine schedule to make sure that parents have a say as well, Kagan said.
1: Peninsula continues Imagination Library. Foundation ensures Parton's book gifting legacy will live on. By Megan Roche, correspondent. The founder of an organization that brought Dolly Parton's book gifting program to Hampton Roads nearly 10 years ago said he plans to continue her legacy. Parton's Imagination Library is a free program that mails a new, age-appropriate book each month to children through age 5, regardless of family income. The program aims to encourage a love of reading and help give young children a strong foundation for literacy. Kyle DeGood brought the program to Hampton Roads with his DeGood Foundation, which has mailed over 250,000 books since 2017. Following Parton's death Tuesday at 80, DeGood said the children in Hampton Roads will continue getting their books. Dolly and her incredible team at the Dollywood Foundation have prepared carefully for this day and the future of the Imagination Library to ensure it lasts for generations to come, DeGood said. While we are heartbroken and will greatly miss our book lady, we are honored to continue Dolly's legacy in our communities. DeGood, a lifelong Parton fan and Hampton Roads resident, started his nonprofit to bring the program to his hometown after hearing the Imagination Library theme song, Try. The next day, he unexpectedly bumped into Parton during his first trip to Dollywood. She said hello and called me cute, DeGood recalled. 9 years later, that has turned into one of the most amazing and unexpected adventures of my life, and has put some incredible people in my life. The program originally launched in select zip codes in York County, Hampton, and Newport News. The initiative has now expanded to include Williamsburg and James City and Isle of Wight counties, along with the Middle Peninsula. More than 7,000 children are enrolled. The DeGood Foundation website put up a notice saying there would be no impact to books being mailed to children or to the local program itself, even if there are some delays. We appreciate your patience and understanding as our team navigates this difficult and emotional time, the notice reads, encouraging people to make a donation in memory of Dolly in support of our local Imagination Library. One Williamsburg area bookstore chose to honor Parton by offering free books to children on Friday. As the owner of Turn the Page Bookshop, Ralph Tedeschi is a supporter of Parton's Imagination Library and the DeGood Foundation. He and his team gathered after her death and decided to give away books to children who stopped into the bookstore at the Williamsburg Premium Outlets. Her death was such a shock. This is a huge loss, Tedeschi said. She was supposed to live forever. When the shop opened Friday, there was a line to get into the kids section. By 6 p.m., more than 80 books had been handed out. Putting books into the hands of kids who can't afford them, or even if they can afford it, getting as many books into their hands as possible is so important, Tedeschi said. With book bans these days, which seem to happen every day, the need to get kids books is important in their development. Parton's family released a statement that said, in lieu of flowers, making a gift to the Imagination Library would be appropriate. I'd say the same thing to our neighbors here. If you want to do something in her memory, help us continue the work of putting free books into the hands of children by making a donation to your local Imagination Library or simply read your child's favorite book with them, DeGood said.
0: I'm thinking that's a good idea because they give them out to kids regardless of their income, and that means that the wealthy families would probably then in turn donate to the cause. It's probably a good business practice. All right, Chesapeake wants input on data center rules by Natalie Anderson, staff writer. Chesapeake residents will have three opportunities next month to publicly weigh in on data centers as the city works to implement more regulations. City Council recently approved an ordinance that now requires future data center projects to receive council approval before construction in industrial zoned districts. The city is also under an active 8-month moratorium on data center projects as leaders work to formulate a comprehensive policy that will outline regulations, standards, and requirements for such projects. Data centers are physical facilities that house computers, servers, and other networking equipment to process and distribute data. Demand has heightened in recent years due to the rapid growth of cloud computing and artificial intelligence. City leaders across Hampton Roads have begun to examine what, if any, regulations they have on the books would apply to data centers. Some have opted to leave the door open to development, while others say they don't want them in their communities. The Chesapeake Planning Department is hosting these open house sessions. 5 to 7 p.m. Tuesday at Great Bridge Primary School, which is at 408 Cedar Road, and 5 to 7 p.m. September 14th at Indian River Community Center, 2550 Old Greenbrier Road. 5 to 7 p.m. September 30th at Camelot Community Center, 948 King Arthur Drive. All sessions will include the same content according to the city. For more information, you can contact the Planning Department at 757-382-6176 or planning@cityofchesapeake.net.
1: New interchange coming to Denby Boulevard by Avery Sloan, staff writer, Newport News. Construction is scheduled to start this month on a project that will add a new interchange on Interstate 64 at Denby Boulevard, according to the Virginia Department of Transportation. Phase one of the project will add the westbound interstate on-ramps and off-ramps along with other improvements. The goal of Phase 1 and Phase 2 is to improve safety, decrease traffic from other roads, including Jefferson Avenue, and help with congestion at other I-64 interchanges. The first phase is anticipated to be done as early as 2029 and will add a new westbound access point along I-64 between Fort Eustis Boulevard and Jefferson Avenue. Eastbound access will be added in the future as a part of the second phase. As early as Monday, the connector road between Pagewood Drive and Denby Boulevard Service Road will have a long-term full closure, likely until the end of the construction project. Lane closures will also occur on the Denby Boulevard Bridge over I-64, and lane shifts will occur at the Denby Boulevard intersections with Warwick Boulevard and Jefferson Avenue. Some other aspects of the project include widening I-64 West at the interchange and adding new turn lanes on Denby Boulevard at the new ramps. It will also make changes to the Warwick Boulevard intersection and the Jefferson Avenue intersection at Denby. At the Warwick intersection, Denby Boulevard West will be widened and will have two left turn lanes, two through lanes, and a right turn lane. At the Jefferson intersection, Denby Boulevard East will be widened and will have two left turn lanes, two through lanes, and a right turn lane. Pedestrian accommodations at these intersections will be provided, according to VDOT. As part of the project, access to and from Rich Neck Road and Denby Boulevard will be closed as early as fall due to new roadway configuration for the ramps. For more information on the projects, visit the VDOT project website.
0: She deserves all of our support. Gloucester woman grieves after lightning kills 5 farm animals by Allison Johnson. She's a correspondent. Gloucester, in the days after a single lightning strike killed 5 of Donna Hall's farm animals, she barely wanted to get out of bed. Hall, the owner of Sandy Creek Pet Resort in Gloucester County, has for years helped unwanted animals find homes while running a boarding, daycare, and grooming business for dogs and cats. With 4 donkeys and an alpaca gone in a literal flash, she was ready to give up. "I was devastated," she said. "I just felt broken." People started flooding Hall's social media pages to offer prayers and support. As posts about her losses went viral, she found messages of encouragement from people across the country. One came all the way from a man in Australia. Clients and neighbors dropped off homemade cookies, muffins, crab dip, and soaps. One even bought a stuffed alpaca. Dozens of condolence cards arrived from people who shared what they often drove by her property to see her animals on hard days. "I realized these beautiful creatures have put a smile on so many faces," Hall said. "I will never fully recover from that day, but what I've learned is that I have to keep going. I have to keep running my business and loving my animals." Regular customers were not surprised by the response. "If Donna was to walk away, it would leave a huge hole here," said Sean Mason of Hayes, who boards her 4 100-plus-pound dogs at Sandy Creek. "She's so kind and compassionate about what all my animals need, especially my dog that only has 3 legs. Now she deserves all of our support." Hall, 60, weathered several other recent tragedies by the time a storm hit in the afternoon of August, the afternoon of August 2nd. In a year's time, she had lost both parents and 2 best friends, totaled her car, and broken her sternum and an arm and rib after falling on ice. She also has a serious chronic illness similar to muscular dystrophy that causes progressive muscle weakness and fatigue. Hall was outside mowing her grass when the sun still shining. With the sun still shining, when flashes of lightning began to appear around 3 p.m., she heard a huge pop, a strike that caromed between 4 trees on her 11-acre property. Currents of electricity then traveled through the trees' underground roots, a network that stretched out like spider webs. The 5 animals walking through the field above them were instantly killed, according to Hall's vet. They were Loki, a 5-year-old deaf and blind alpaca, and donkeys Betty Boop, Gypsy, and Ziggy, along with Ziggy's month-old baby, all gentle and affectionate. The group had been walking toward Hall's barn to munch on hay. They also loved carrots, apples, and the very occasional peppermint or cupcake treat. A nearby farmer took care of burying them. 4 animals in the pack, 3 donkeys and Loki's alpaca companion and guide Buttons, survived with no injuries, although Buttons' depression has lingered, Hall said. "It really looked like a war zone," she recalled. "I can't get the images out of my mind." People need to realize just how dangerous lightning is, and it destroys whatever is in its path, and in seconds. An estimated 200,000 farm animals were killed annually by... An estimated 100,000 farm animals are killed annually by lightning strikes nationwide, according to the U.S. Department of Agriculture. With four legs, they are more vulnerable to ground currents and also tend to travel in packs, allowing a single charge to pass through several at once. Susie Cash, Hall's neighbor and friend, heard a giant crack during the storm that she believes was the strike at Sandy Creek. After reading about the incident on Facebook, she and her husband, James Cash, visited the next day with chocolate and vanilla cupcakes. As hard as it was to go, we needed to show Donna our love, Cash said. We gave her big old hugs and comfort food. We just cried together. She would do anything for anybody. I'm so glad to know that she felt better after the community stepped up. A mother of one and grandmother of three, Hall has owned Sandy Creek for four years and has run a separate grooming business in Chesapeake, a glamorous pet parlor, since 2007. She cares for her farm animals with her own money. She is not a nonprofit nor looking to fundraise, she stressed, and allows clients and friends to visit and pet them for free. People like to walk around to look at them when they drop off their dogs, Mason said. I do that all the time. They bring a lot of joy and make me laugh. It's so calming and comforting, and it is like a big family there. As Hall continues to regain her emotional footing, she has been rereading messages from people who have reached out over the past month. I couldn't have moved forward without them, she said, and I hope my loss might make someone think twice about staying out in a storm, like keeping a ball game going, not wanting to stop playing, thinking you're fine. The thing is, you may not be fine at all.
1: When artificial intelligence gets it wrong, Peninsula Man gets Virginia Beach citations but was never there, by Maggie Alwayne, staff writer. The red light ticket in the mailbox didn't make any sense to Williamsburg resident Hayward Drummond. In his 72 years, he's never once been to Virginia Beach. But a camera in the city notified him otherwise, twice. The Virginia Beach Police Department's PhotoSafe program mailed Drummond two $50 tickets in late July and early August, claiming his truck drove through red lights on Virginia Beach Boulevard. Except the 2008 Ford Explorer in reference was sold, and the license plate was destroyed at a Williamsburg Department of Motor Vehicles 2.5 years ago. All of Drummond's information on the tickets were correct, including his name and address, as well as the year, make, and style of his old truck. But the license plate listed on both is wrong. It's off by one letter. And the tickets include images of a car similar to a Dodge Charger. Drummond noted other discrepancies, such as the personalized, handicapped, and armed forces license plate in the image. My plate had four letters, a dash, then a number one. The plate that was cited is all one word with a one following those four letters, Drummond said. I can't tell you why it picked my plate. Drummond went to the DMV in Gloucester with the first ticket, where he said the agency confirmed the violating plate is not tied to his vehicle record. After contesting the tickets, Drummond received two notices of dismissals Thursday. The letters state that no further action is required. Still, Drummond is concerned the misguided correlation is related to artificial intelligence and automation. I spent 40 years in the computer software industry, so I know how these things happen, he said. There isn't a check and balance in the system. How the program works. Red light cameras are posted at 11 intersections in Virginia Beach, mostly activated in 2009. Cameras only capture vehicles that enter an intersection after the light turns red. By Virginia law, there is a half-second grace period. According to the city website, all violations are reviewed or accepted by a police officer. The acceptance rate has increased from 40% to 69% since August 2025, with 40,189 violations issued during that time, according to the department's Public Affairs Office. Of those, 1,971 were dismissed in court. The erroneous ticket comes at a time when police departments across the country are increasingly utilizing artificial intelligence and technological capabilities for investigations and enforcement. As of this year, the Virginia Beach and Norfolk Police Departments are contracting with Peregrine Technologies, a data integration system that uses AI to gather mass amounts of information on one interface. And last week, Norfolk announced a rollout of an automated A1 call assistant for its non-emergency police line. The Virginia Beach Police Department did not respond by deadline to a request for comment about how the red light program works or how violations are reviewed. Refuting the ticket. After receiving the erroneous tickets, Drummond attempted to refute the violations. At his age, it was difficult to read the small print, he said, and just one number was listed, but it was only to pay for the violation. I just think it could be a real problem if they don't get something like this handled, and a lot of people end up paying a ticket that they didn't owe, Drummond said. Somebody needs to do a bit more quality control. The letter includes a link to the violation video, but Drummond said there was no option to make clear that it was not his vehicle. Drummond sent two affidavits to the Violation Processing Center in Arizona listed to refute the tickets. He included the differences in license plates and vehicle type, as well as the fact that he has never been to Virginia Beach and was at home during both events. With no phone number on the tickets to contact the Virginia Beach PhotoSafe program, Drummond couldn't locate whom to call. I've never heard of this happening, and I don't know Virginia Beach at all, Drummond said. Once he made contact with a PhotoSafe program police officer August 20th, Drummond said he was informed the erroneous tickets were corrected within a day of getting his letter. He didn't receive confirmation until this past week. That's the thing I wait for, is to get a bill saying you're past due and now you owe $200 versus $50, Drummond said. Even with the dismissal, Drummond wonders how the license plate could have been connected to him or whether it will continue to be in the future. Why is there not better safeguards that plate numbers are not being recognized properly, he asked. If it happened to me, I'm sure it's happening to other people.
0: All righty, coming up on the hour here. Do you, start obituaries. I'm looking in the pilot, and I see one page.
1: That's what I see, too.
0: Is that correct?
1: I think so.
0: That's weird to me.
1: It's unusual, but that's good.
0: Well, yeah, I get good news, right? Yeah, okay. Well, I'll start with that, I guess.
1: Okay.
0: Do you have the...
1: Sure, I can start with the Daily Press, or how do you want to do it?
0: It doesn't matter. I'll do these now. And,
1: okay.
0: Because you got that pulled up over there. Okay. Mm-hmm. Yeah, that's unusual. I think something's wrong, but I'll look on the electronic copy later or something. All right, let's see. In Chesapeake, we have Richard Elmore Farmer. 81, passed away peacefully on August 22nd, 2026. You can view his full obituary and offer condolences at vacremationsociety.com. Sandy Marie Parsons passed away August 26th. Friends will receive from noon to 2 p.m. on Saturday, September 5th at Oman Funeral Home. 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Charles Butch Lemond passed away surrounded by his daughters on August 22nd. Visitation will be Monday, August 31st, 5:30 to 7 p.m. And there will be a celebration of life Tuesday, September 1st, 11 a.m. at Loving Funeral Home in Portsmouth, Virginia. 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Ann Nolan Hodgson out of Suffolk passed away peacefully at home on Tuesday, August 25th. She was born in Nacksara, Virginia on December 11, 1931, and attended Gloucester Public Schools and Thomas Jefferson High in Richmond. Looks like she graduated Morris Hill Junior College and Appalachia State West University. That's where she graduated. She retired from Chesapeake Public Schools and was very proud of her participation in the newly formed Special Olympics program, leading her classes in many successful competitions. A funeral service will be held at 2 p.m. on Monday, August 31st, and conducted by Reverend Jason Stump at Oakland Christian United Church of Christ, 5641 Godwin Boulevard in Suffolk. Interment in the church cemetery, followed by a reception to celebrate Anne's life. That's R.W. Baker and Company Funeral Home and Crematory, downtown Suffolk Chapel, is serving the family. And condolences may be registered at rwbakerfh.com. Captain in Virginia Beach, Captain Kent Stewart Gore, 72, passed away August 19th. He passed away in Stewart, Florida. He was born in Virginia in 1953. He graduated from James Madison in 77 and completed his prostodontics residency at Bethesda Naval Hospital in 92 and served for more than 35 years as the Navy dentist, and deployed in Iraq from 2005 to 2006. Let's see. In lieu of flowers, memorial contributions may be made in Kent's honor to Treasure Coast Hospice. Donations will be made online through its website. A funeral service with full military honors will be held at Arlington National Cemetery at a later date. Harry T. Watson, 85, of Virginia Beach, passed away August 22nd. His full obituary and other condolences by visiting vacremationsociety.com. Mavis E. Poole passed away August 8th. Of this year, and a service for Mavis and Martin will be September 4th at 10 a.m. at Kellum FH, 601 North Witch Duck Road, Virginia Beach, Virginia, 23462. You can visit kellumfuneralhome.com. Kellum is K-E-L-L-U-M. Olive Adair Nixon passed away at her home in Suffolk August 15th. She was born 1947 in Washington, D.C. She graduated from TCC in Portsmouth and had a lifelong career in nursing. There does not seem to be any further information. Well, that's not true. It's in the middle for a change. A funeral service will be held at H.D. Oliver Funeral Apartments on Laskin Road, September 12th at 1 p.m., followed by graveside at Princess Anne Memorial Park on Great Neck Road. And lastly, Stephen Allen Hewer, Sr., 72, passed away following a long illness. He was born in Monterey, California. Grew up in San Diego, California, Yokosuka, Japan, Vienna, Virginia, and Virginia Beach. He's a graduate of Bayside High School, was an automotive parts specialist and was employed at several automotive businesses throughout Tidewater. The family extends their deep gratitude to Cortland Rehabilitation and Healthcare Center for their care and compassion given to Steve for the last 6 years. Condolences may be left at vacremationsociety.com. I don't see any further information regarding a service. Well, see, they're tricking me. They're burying them in the middle now. Okay, an interment is planned for September 12th at Good Shepherd Lutheran Church in Virginia Beach. And that's all we have Southside, unless there's some mistake here.
1: All right, so for the Daily Press, let's see, of Hampton, Patrick James Murray passed away on August 24th. He was a Vietnam veteran who served in the United States Army. A service celebrating Pat's life will be held at 11 o'clock a.m. on Friday, September 4th at Our Lady of Mount Carmel Catholic Church, 100 Harpersville Road, Newport News. Visitation will begin at 10 a.m. at the church. Following the service, a celebration of life will be held at the Seaman Family Residence in Seaford, Virginia. Finnis Earl Schneider passed away August 27th, a month shy of his 95th birthday. A graveside service will be held at 1 o'clock p.m. on Saturday, September 5th. At Park Lawn Memorial Park, Hampton, Virginia, a reception will immediately follow the graveside at Hampton Baptist Church, 40 Kings Way, Hampton, www.rhaydensmith.com. Anton Johann Stelwag, also of Hampton, passed away at 98 years old on August 9th. A memorial service to celebrate Anton's exceptional life will be held at Immaculate Conception Catholic Church in Hampton at 10 a.m. on Friday, September 4th. Of Newport News, James R. Corbett passed away on Monday, August 17th. The full obituary may be viewed at www.peninsulafuneralhome.com/obituaries-2-. Also of Newport News, James Dabney Thurmond passed away August 24th at the age of 91. The family will receive friends from 2:30 to 3:30 on Sunday, August 30th at Weymouth Funeral Home. A celebration will be held at 11:30 a.m. on Monday, August 31st at St. George's Episcopal Church with interment to follow at Peninsula Memorial Park. For the full obituary, please visit www.weymouthfuneralhome.com. This says elsewhere, Walter Palmer Lowry, M.D., 81, passed away on August 21st in Harrisonburg. A funeral service will be held at 10 a.m. on Friday, September 4th. At Weymouth Funeral Home, the family will receive friends following the service until 12 noon. A graveside service will follow at 3 p.m. at Andrew Chapel United Methodist Church, 16340 Kings Highway in Montrose, Virginia. In lieu of flowers, memorial contributions can be made to Andrew Chapel Cemetery Fund, care of Jane K. Sisson, 224 Polk Street, Montrose, Virginia. And elsewhere in Virginia, Carol Ann Vines Moore, 81, passed away on August 20th. A celebration of Carol's life will be held on September 19th. From 12 to 2 p.m. at her home in West Point, contact Amy for the address online. Online tributes may be posted at www.vincentfh.com. And then of Norfolk, Virginia, Edwards Bell passed away on August 18th at the age of 102 years old. Burial will be held privately with a family In lieu of flowers, please consider a memorial donation to the clinical faculty of the Department of Medicine of Eastern Virginia Medical School in honors of Drs. Tom Manser and Jim Dixon, or a charity of your choice. Online condolences may be offered at www.lovingfuneralhome.com. There is also an in memoriam in loving memory, Nancy Campbell, August 30th, 1944 to January 9th, 2018. Remembering you on your birthday and continuing to love and miss you. Okay. That's the end.
0: I see one on the pilot's webpage. Catherine Vostano. Did you read that one? I didn't hear that name.
1: No, I did not.
0: It's in the electronic. Catherine Vostano, 87 of Chesapeake, passed away August 24th. She was born in Portsmouth, Virginia. She was a cherished member of the Church of Ascension in Virginia and enjoyed reading, solving puzzles, and watching baseball. A funeral mass will be held Friday, August 28th, which has already happened. So I don't know what this says. It's Saturday's paper, so I don't know. That's peculiar to me. But moving on, I reckon. We can read this rather elaborate little piece about Dolly Parton, who passed away a couple of days ago in Nashville. Unless you have your heart set on anything.
1: I would love to hear about Dolly Parton.
0: Okay. Well, I will read it emphatically. Who doesn't like Dolly Parton? You couldn't say anything bad about her. Even if you don't like her music, can't say anything bad about it. Let's see. Bedazzled, bewigged, bodacious, and very smart style. Icon from Appalachia fearlessly used her clothes and her body to subvert expectations. This is by Vanessa Friedman out of the New York Times. Of all the aphorisms uttered by Dolly Parton, the glittery country goddess from Tennessee, as Andy Warhol called her, who died Tuesday in Nashville. Perhaps the most telling was a line she uttered as part of a David Letterman top 10 list of pet peeves in 1995. One of the things that most irritated her, Parton cracked, standing on a balcony in her Dollywood amusement park in a black and gold top with a keyhole neckline framing her cleavage, her hair teased into a platinum nimbus, and a big grin on her face. Was accountants who don't understand how much it makes and how much it costs to make me look this cheap. In fact, no one understood what it took to look like Dolly Parton better than Dolly Parton, or thought more about what it meant and how clothes could give character to a voice. She may have been only 5 feet tall, but she made herself larger than life. In doing so, she challenged stereotypes of all kinds about women, appearance, and substance. With a wink, a healthy dose of self-aware irony, and a refusal to apologize for what she wanted. From the time she signed her first recording contract with Monument Records in 1965, she was inventing not only her sound but her public self. A cartoon bimbo and a giant platinum wig, 6-inch heels, a push-up bra, and rhinestones, whom she later christened in song, a backwoods Barbie. That signature style never wavered. At the time of her death, Parton reportedly had more than 350 wigs, one for almost every day of the year, more than 2,000 pairs of shoes, and a 50,000-square-foot archive of bedazzled stage outfits. In fact, she had so many outfits, she wrote an entire book about them. That book, Behind the Seams, My Life in Rhinestones, was a sort of autobiography in clothes to go with Dolly Parton's Songteller, My Life in Lyrics, her autobiography in song. For her, they were two sides of the same story. And she had inspired not only her fans who attended Dolly lookalike conventions, Rhinestone Fest and Dolly Day in full Dolly gear, but also artists including Miley Cyrus, Kacey Musgraves, and Carrie Underwood, all of whom went through their own Rhinestone Cowgirl phases. not to mention Emma Greed, G-R-E-D-E, and Khloe Kardashian of Good American, who collaborated with Parton on a Jolene's denim and apparel collection, a quintessentially Dolly pun. As the lyrics went on her debut album, This Dumb Blonde Ain't Nobody's Fool. Now that kind of singular image making seems like a standard approach for artists of any gender, but Parton did it before the age of stylists and brand deals, and she often did it in the face of active criticism, from her shocked preacher grandfather when she was a child, from the parents of her high school friends who thought she was a bad influence, as she wrote in her book, and from the executives of her record label, who thought she wouldn't be taken seriously. She later paraphrased, they said, "You look more like a hooker than you do a singer." But they didn't know. What they didn't know is that she understood exactly what she was doing, tapping into cliches rooted deep in the cultural hive mind while confronting them at the same time. She wasn't just going to outwork and outsing everyone. She was going to outsparkle them too, subverting the very expectations she was creating. "Never leave a rhinestone unturned," she told Warhol in 2014,

0: she wasn't just going to outwork and outsing everyone. She was going to outsparkle them too, subverting the very expectations she was creating. Never leave a rhinestone unturned, she told Warhol in 2014. Every gleam was a reminder of the dangers that come with underestimating or stereotyping based on looks, or as she's saying, don't judge me by the cover because I'm a real good book. Sure, her style inspiration may have been the town tramp with her tight skirts and her high-heeled shoes and her red nails and her red lipstick and her peroxided hair, or so she wrote in her fashion book. But she stayed married to one man her entire life. Sure, her clothes were kind of gaudy, but as Coat of Many Colors, her song about a coat made of scraps that her mother sewed for her as a child, proved there is resonance in vibrant plumage. So much so that the Coat of Many Colors ended up being named one of the three most famous pieces of clothing and song by American songwriter, along with Prince's Raspberry Beret and Elvis's Blue Suede Shoes. Sure, her hair was, as she said on Letterman, so fake it was a fire hazard, but it was also practical. The wigs meant, Barton said, that she could avoid the bleach and teasing that styling her actual hair would require and that might destroy it, while also ensuring she would never have a bad hair day. And sure, she could get away with less, as she told Barbara Walters in a 1982 interview. Boy, why should she? I like more, she said. Her collaborators in that quest included Lucy Adams, who made the crystal-studded bell-bottom jumpsuits on her 1960s and 70s album covers, Bob Mackie, who did the even more bedazzled look for her 1979 Dolly and Carol in Nashville TV special, Tony Chase, also a favorite of Glory Gaynor, Ann Roth, the costume designer for 9 to 5, her first movie, and designer Steve Summers, who started working with Parton in 1991 and spent three decades as her creative director in the Dollywood Atelier? I don't know that word. Some fancy French word. Dolly created the image, he said, in 2023. She laid out all the ground rules. I just followed them. Those rules, she said, always started with really tight and really sparkly. Whether it was in her sparkles and pastels butterfly phrase, her fringed rhinestone cowgirl era of her, or her Goddess in Vegas incarnation. I never cared what other people did. I never cared what other people said about what I wore, Parton told Vogue when her fashion memoir was released. It was more important that I'd be comfortable in my own clothes and in my own self. The rest of the world may have been chasing grunge, minimalism, shock, or brand deals, but she never strayed from the aesthetic that glimmered so brightly for her when she was a girl. Though she once joked, I'm not a fashion icon, I'm an eyesore, what she was unforgettable. Very good.
1: All right, moving to some Nation and World. Let's see here. Trump shifting U.S. goals in Iran war. Prime objective for president becomes reopening key strait. By Michelle L. Price of the Associated Press. Washington. When President Donald Trump launched the war with Iran on February 28th, he initially forecast it would last 4 weeks to 5 weeks. 6 months later, there still is no off-ramp in sight, despite Trump's repeated assertions that the war has been won or a deal to resolve it was nearly complete. A June Memorandum of Understanding was designed to pave the way to end the war, but has fallen by the wayside. U.S. stockpiles of key weapons have diminished, and the Republican administration has pivoted to pressuring Iran economically rather than conducting more strikes. No negotiations are happening right now, and this will continue until the president feels that maybe they come to the table in a meaningful way, White House Press Secretary Caroline Leavitt told Fox and Friends last week. As the shape of the war has morphed over the past year, so too have the goals. As the shape of the war has, one of the prime goals now, reopening the Strait of Hormuz, was not one of Trump's original objectives. The waterway, which had been a vital shipping lane through which about 20% of the world's oil passed, was open and free to all. Iran seized on it as a choke point for the global economy.

0: Strait has been largely closed since the war started, driving up prices for fuel and fertilizer needed for farms and creating economic and political pressure in the United States. The United States has had tactical success with its goals to degrade Iran's military capabilities, but other key objectives Trump laid out at the start of the conflict remain unfulfilled. Others shifted. In June 2025, Trump declared that the United States had obliterated Iran's nuclear program. But when the war started, his aides justified the strikes by warning that Iran had been just weeks away from developing a bomb. One of the most pressing questions has been what will be done with a stockpile of about 970 pounds of enriched uranium that Tehran could potentially use for a weapon. The material is believed to be buried under three sites bombed by the U.S. and Israel last year. Trump said in a May 29th social media post that it would be retrieved by the U.S. in close coordination and conjunction with the Islamic Republic of Iran, plus the International Atomic Energy Agency, and destroyed. All capital letters, destroyed. Iran has not said whether it would consent. Without permission from Iran, experts have said seizing it would be a dangerous mission, requiring a sizable deployment of U.S. troops into the country. Officials said that Tehran reaffirmed in the June Memorandum of Understanding that it would not procure or develop nuclear weapons. On the Strait of Hormuz, Trump has said that a proposed deal with Iran would include the reopening the strait and the U.S. ending its blockade of Tehran's ports. But at other times, he has suggested the international waterway would somehow become American territory and indicated the U.S. could impose a toll on passing ships. Trump also has repeatedly said that the strait is open, including during an interview last week on conservative commentator Glenn Beck's radio show. Another of the prime objectives laid out by the administration was to destroy their missiles and raise their missile industry to the ground. Trump said in late March that Iran's missiles are mostly decimated and that 90% of their missiles and launchers were knocked out. By mid-May, that shifted to a more conservative estimate, with the president saying that 82% of Iran's missiles were gone. Iran has shown its ability to still launch attacks in the region. Trump, in a March social media post, added another objective for the United States: protecting at the highest level our Middle Eastern allies, including Israel, Saudi Arabia, Qatar, the United Arab Emirates, Bahrain, Kuwait, and others. The U.S. maintains thousands of troops on bases and other installations in the region. But Trump has been unclear on how far he would be willing to go to protect Middle East allies from threats in the long term. In June, when the U.S. said Iran fired missiles at Kuwait and Bahrain, the U.S. launched strikes on Iran in response. But one ally, Oman, has notably not been feeling the warmth of Trump's offer of protection and instead has grappled with Trump's wrath over the deal it was negotiating with Iran over the Strait of Hormuz. In mid-August, he threatened that the U.S. would bomb Oman if it gets in the way. In March, Trump and his administration repeatedly said degrading Iran's proxy terrorist networks was a key goal. Iran backs Hamas in the Gaza Strip, Hezbollah in Lebanon, the Houthi rebels in Yemen, and others. As time has gone on, administration officials have offered fewer updates about this objective, which the president described as ensuring that the region's terrorist proxies can no longer destabilize the region or the world and attack our forces, and ensuring that the Iranian regime cannot continue to arm, fund, and direct terrorist armies outside of their borders. Early on, the United States struck Iranian-aligned militia groups in Iraq, But the biggest focus has been Israel's war in Lebanon against Hezbollah, which Iran backs. Iran has insisted that the fighting in Lebanon must be stopped as part of any deal with the U.S. Israel and the Lebanese government announced a deal mediated by the U.S. for Israeli forces to leave southern Lebanon in exchange for Hezbollah's disarmament, something an administration official described as a huge step, speaking on condition of anonymity. The militant group has refused direct talks, and its leader has said it will not disarm.
1: Details murky in U.S.-Venezuela deal. Agreement opens door to 65 billion barrels of oil, Trump says. This is out of Washington by Colin Blinkley and Juan Pablo Arraez of the Associated Press. Washington. Besides a social media post from President Donald Trump, the White House has said little about what he is calling the biggest oil deal in world history in Venezuela. Trump said the agreement announced Friday night would give the United States a stake in Venezuela's vast oil reserves, a step toward his goal of extracting energy from the country after U.S. forces captured then-President Nicolas Maduro in the middle of the night raid in January and brought him to New York to face federal drug trafficking charges. Venezuela's acting president, Delcy Rodriguez, described the deal as a step toward economic recovery and will modernize the country's oil industry. But the answers to questions such as how soon the reserves could be drilled and who will pay to make it happen were not immediately clear. No text of any agreement has been released. What are the terms? The U.S. government and an unnamed private operator in Venezuela formed a new private company that was given the rights to vast untapped oil fields for 100 years. A statement from Rodriguez said the deal involves the development of 17 fields with proven potential of 65 billion barrels. It said the agreement could draw $100 billion in investment into Venezuela's oil industry and yield over $209 billion in taxes for Caracas. Trump said the agreement was negotiated by the Secretary of State Marco Rubio, Defense Secretary Pete Hegseth, and Rodriguez. The deal gives the United States 55% effective output of the new private company, including an ownership stake and rights to buy oil at cost. American purchases of the oil will go toward the U.S. strategic oil reserves, along with the military, according to a U.S. official who was not authorized to discuss the matter publicly and spoke on the condition of anonymity. The company would be the second largest corporate holder of proven reserves after Saudi Aramco, according to the official. Will gas prices drop? Probably not soon. Trump says the deal will help lower gas prices for Americans. That is an important objective for the Republican president as the Iran war slows the shipping of Persian Gulf oil and keeps prices elevated months before November elections in the United States. But experts have repeatedly warned that Venezuela's dilapidated oil infrastructure will take years and billions of dollars to repair. A substantial boost in production is not expected to happen quickly. The deal could be helpful in the long run, but it's not going to do anything to change the price of gasoline at the retail station for Labor Day weekend, said Amy Myers Jaffe, director of the Energy, Climate Justice, and Sustainability Lab at New York University. Neither side made clear who would pay for infrastructure investments at what and at what cost. The average price of gas in the U.S. stood at about $4.08 a gallon Saturday, according to AAA. The average price was $3.20 at the same time last year. Kevin Book, managing director at Clearview Energy Partners, urged caution because so few details are known about the deal. He said Venezuela has room to build on its oil production. In the past, it produced more than 2.5 billion barrels a day above current levels, but this kind of investment does not come quickly. It doesn't happen all at once. It's going to take time, many years, to deploy the much capital and produce the kind of incremental results that history suggests possible, Book said. Venezuelans react. Some in Venezuela consider it a betrayal of what their government has stated repeatedly for decades. Venezuelan resources are for Venezuela, and that leaders would not allow the U.S. government to lay a hand on those resources. At a market in eastern Caracas on Saturday, Douglas Borjas said he was upset about the announcement. "I don't think they're doing it to cling to power," he said of Venezuela's leaders. "It's like I'm giving you a vast amount of petroleum as long as you leave me alone here in power. The Venezuelan people deserve better. Venezuela has resources that can be exploited, but for the benefit of the people, not for the benefit of the corrupt elite." Harvard University professor Ricardo Hausman, a former Venezuelan planning minister, called it a shameful deal. "Venezuelans will not respect this illegitimate deal, and no major U.S. oil company will take it seriously because they know it will not last," Hausman said on social media, adding that Rodriguez has no legitimacy or constitutional power to commit Venezuela to any such deal. Questions remain. Many important details remain unclear, including the identity of the private operator who will cover necessary investments and how America's stake in the company breaks down. The U.S. will get 55% of the company's effective output, but it was not clear what portion of that comes from the ownership stake and how much comes from the right to buy oil at cost. It also was unclear how the industry will react. Persuading big American oil companies to return to the region could prove a challenge given the political uncertainty and damaged infrastructure.
0: All right, moving to the opinion section of the Virginian Pilot Daily Press of Sunday, August 30th. This is from Our Views, Kevin Goyette and Brian Culligan, managing editor and opinion editor. Titled Trade War, Picking a Fight with Canada Will Mean Higher Prices for Americans. You're at war when you're attacked, and we got attacked. So said Canadian Prime Minister Mark Carney on August 22nd, a few hours after trade negotiations with the United States collapsed and President Donald Trump imposed steep tariffs on Canadian exports. As with all tariffs enacted by this administration, the cost of this reckless, nonsensical action will fall on American companies and consumers and could deal a painful blow to the Virginia economy. The decision to ignite a trade war with our northern neighbor, a stalwart ally, and until now, a strong economic partner, demonstrates once again that when Trump reaches the bottom of a hole, he keeps digging. In 2018, during his first term in office, the president forged a deal with Mexico and Canada to replace the North American Free Trade Agreement, NAFTA, which took effect in 1994 and eliminated most tariffs among the three nations. Though criticized for leading to a decline in American jobs, particularly in manufacturing, NAFTA resulted in stronger integration of the North American economies and a modest overall increase in GDP. Trump touted its replacement, the United States-Mexico-Canada Agreement, USMCA, as the largest, fairest, most balanced, and modern trade agreement ever achieved at the signing ceremony in 2020. Most experts concluded the two deals had only modest differences affecting automobile production and dairy markets, though stronger labor protections helped win Democratic votes when it was ratified by the Senate. Since returning to office, however, Trump has obsessed about Canada, derisively calling it the 51st state, and referring to its prime ministers, first Justin Trudeau and now Carney, as governor. He has called our northern border an artificial line and railed against the United States' $48 billion trade deficit with Canada as proof that Canada is ripping us off. Words are one thing, but Trump has followed those riposteses with destructive actions that have shaken what was once a strong and resolute partnership. Shortly after returning to office, the president imposed 25% tariffs on most Canadian goods and a 10% levy on energy, moves which violated his own negotiated trade agreement. Canada reciprocated with dollar-for-dollar tariffs, and the Canadian people made their voice heard through an overall boycott of American products and travel to the U.S. The U.S. Supreme Court ruled in February that those tariffs and most others imposed by this administration were illegal. There was hope that new baselines and an improved relationship could be established during regular renegotiation of the USMCA, which happens every 6 years. But Trump made extreme demands that prompted Canadian officials to withdraw from the talks last week. The president then imposed 50% tariffs on Canada, and Canada responded dollar for dollar. Caught in all of this are American businesses and consumers, who shoulder the cost of higher prices for imported goods. And the pain will be acutely felt in Virginia, since Canada is the Commonwealth's number two trading partner and largest export market. As with most things involving this White House, none of this needed to happen. This was a choice, and it has the potential to backfire spectacularly. Carney has spent time since taking office strengthening trade relationships with other nations to reduce his country's dependence on the U.S., which he and many Canadians now view as an unreliable partner. Carney's decision to leave the trade talks is a reflection of the public will, which supports taking a hard line against intrusion on Canadian sovereignty, and Trump's menacing toward what was once our closest and strongest ally, whose people, lest we forget, stormed the beaches alongside Americans on D-Day and rushed to our aid after the September 11 attacks, among countless other noble acts of friendship and solidarity. In Carney's view, and that of most Canadians, their country is at war, one being fought at cash registers and border crossings. How long it will last is anyone's guess. But there's no question that Americans, including those in the Commonwealth, will bear the brunt of Trump's senseless, reckless, and petulant actions.
1: All righty. I lost my place. Here it is. Okay. Batten Centerra Union will advances healthcare for coastal Virginia. This is by Scott Miller, guest columnist. Healthcare is one of the defining challenges and opportunities facing coastal Virginia. Across our region, demand for highly skilled healthcare professionals continues to grow. Hospitals, health systems, and communities need nurses, medical laboratory scientists, surgical technologists, healthcare leaders, and other professionals prepared for an increasingly complex healthcare environment. Higher education has an important responsibility to respond. At Batten University, we are doing so through one of the most significant developments in our history. After 8 years of discussions and 6 years of successful joint degree offerings, the relationship between Batten University and Centerra College of Health Sciences reached a historic milestone on July 1st, when Centerra College officially became an operating division of the university, while we await final regulatory action from the U.S. Department of Education. The acquisition brings together two institutions with deep roots in coastal Virginia and creates an educational ecosystem capable of addressing one of our region's most pressing workforce needs. Founded in Norfolk in 1892, Centerra College has spent nearly 135 years preparing generations of healthcare professionals. Today, our combined institutions offer 13 certificate, bachelor's, and master's degrees, pathways preparing students for careers throughout the healthcare system. We have also welcomed 39 Centerra College faculty and staff members and nearly 9,500 alumni into the Batten University family. Preserving the history is important. Building upon it is essential. That is why we are taking another transformational step, the development of Batten University's new $35 million Health Sciences Center. Purpose-built for modern health professions education, the center will feature advanced simulation laboratories, technology-rich classrooms, collaborative learning environments, and flexible spaces designed for today's and tomorrow's healthcare system. An adjoining residence hall, will welcome more students to live and learn on our Virginia Beach campus. We anticipate beginning construction in spring 2027 with completion planned for 2029. Together, these projects represent a long-term investment in the healthcare workforce of coastal Virginia. Healthcare education is changing rapidly. Technology is transforming clinical practice, while healthcare delivery increasingly depends upon interdisciplinary terms or teams. Students must master the technical skills of their professions while learning to communicate, collaborate, adapt, and make sound decisions in complex environments. Universities must evolve accordingly. The integration of Sentara College into Batten University creates a powerful model because the health sciences education will exist within a comprehensive university environment. Students preparing for healthcare careers will benefit from the sciences and liberal arts, while traditional undergraduate students will gain expanded pathways into the health professions. Our continuing relationship with Sentara Health also connects education with one of the region's leading healthcare systems. The result is not simply a larger university, it is a university better positioned to serve our region. Our communities need more healthcare professionals. Students need clear pathways into meaningful careers. Employers need graduates ready to contribute to the workforce. And Coastal Virginia needs educational institutions willing to invest in its future. The Sentara College acquisition and our new Health Sciences Center are designed to address those needs. The timing is especially meaningful. On July 1st, we became Batten University, reflecting an institution that has changed significantly in its scope and capacity to serve. On that same day, Sentara College became part of our university. Those milestones are connected. Our new name reflects who we have become. Our investment in healthcare demonstrates where we are going. Buildings alone will not solve the healthcare workforce challenge. Neither will a single university or healthcare system. Progress will require sustained partnerships, innovation, and a willingness to think differently about how we educate the next generation of professionals. For nearly 135 years, Sentara College of Health Sciences has prepared people to care for this region. Now our institutions have joined together to ensure that remarkable legacy not only continues, but grows. At Batten University, we are honored to carry it forward and determined to build upon it for generations to come.
0: All right. In their way, military dependents serve our country well. This was sent in by Christopher Graham, a guest columnist. Having been brought up in the working spaces and quarters of U.S. Navy bases, my nostalgia is still triggered 50 years later by visits to government buildings. Walking through fluorescent lit corridors with linoleum decks and drably painted concrete block bulkheads evokes strong feelings, including memories of the blended smell of stale cigarettes and mimeograph machines. However, Jimmy Buffett's quintessential song of nostalgia is not a trigger for me. As the son of a sailor, I went down to the sea for adventure. This may seem ironic since my dad's personalized license plates, preset headstone, and cherished identification card in his wallet are just a few of the items that proclaim the fact that he spent his entire adult working life enlisted in or working for the U.S. Navy. So technically, I am indeed the son of a sailor. In truth, though, my truer identity is that of a dependent. Armed forces parents interpret their civilian life through the lens of their service experience. Anxiety about missing a ship becomes anxiety about missing an appointment and arriving ridiculously early for even routine matters. Hatred of standing in lines, whether for chow or vaccinations, becomes hatred of grocery store lines or amusement park lines. And since every form they filled out identified us in triplicate as dependents, our parents identified us as dependents. As it was for our parents, life was a blend of reward and sacrifice. Perhaps nothing manifests this blend more than the frequent moves between duty stations. I can't think of a single introductory conversation I've had with another dependent in which we did not wear the number of schools we attended like badges of honor. We learned grit and resilience before they became fashionable words. Probably. In imitation of our parents, we rarely talk about the downside. Some of us learned grit precisely because life as a dependent was unstable. We were dependents of those dependent on the military. This bore consequences well into adulthood. Because my parents never had to buy a house, I never learned how to buy a house. Because my parents never had to worry about doctor's bills, I never learned how to navigate the maze of medical insurance. Because many of us did not have a childhood home, note the singular, we lived hearing about and imagining that we were from our parents' hometown. Being a West Pac sailor, my dad was never stationed in Virginia, and yet, because Southwest Virginia was his childhood home, I was brought up believing that I should be a proud Virginian. But now that I am back here, I realize I am not. I am displaced. I am detached. While my dad still has the card that anchors his identity and his service affiliation, mine was shredded years ago. I am still a dependent, just without the card to prove it. I have purposely chosen this time, between the cherished days of Memorial Day and Veterans Day, to avoid detracting from honoring those who served. Our service members deserve those days, and every thank you for your service they hear between them. I am in no way advocating for a day on which dependents get free appetizers with their meals and discounts on mattresses. We can't even keep Memorial Day and Veterans Day straight. This is just to draw attention to the fact that behind most individuals who raised a hand and took the oath, multiple dependents also served without choice. So if the next time you thank a veteran for their service, their dependents happen to be nearby, it would be entirely appropriate to thank them for their service as well. And this was sent in by Christopher Graham as the junior of a retired U.S. Navy PNC. He was born when his dad was on the USS Ticonderoga in the Gulf of Tonkin and attended 9 schools in 5 states before graduating from high school. He recently relocated to be near his parents, who retired to their home in Abingdon, Virginia.
1: Okay, just turning over to the Daily Break now. Together on the long road from trauma, this is about a support group that returns. Colin Warren Hicks, a staff writer for the Pilot. Jacob Blake pulled down his welder's mask with gloved hands. Flame-retardant gear shielded his torso over top an old and frayed T-shirt he'd worn to class. He'd been studying at Advanced Technology Institute in Virginia Beach for over a year. A couple more credits, he'd be certified. He was eager to begin his career as a professional welder. But before that, on this day in 2025, he still had to practice and master an advanced technique, a 6G stick weld using an electric rod instead of an open flame. He plugged in, got to work. The arcing electric current generated heat enough to meld together 2 6-inch tight pipes, leaving slag with more spatter than a standard weld. Big sparks flew, scorching a few tiny strands of fraying fabric, barely below the welder's protection. The T-shirt burned fast, to the collar, down the sleeves, underneath the flame-resistant gear. His skin was on fire. The 20-year-old student felt panic, adrenaline, numb shock. The pain came later, once inside the ICU. Over a year later, his body has scarred and healed, but the memory of the traumatic event still lingers. Once a month, Blake returns to the campus of Sentara Norfolk General Hospital to connect with others who've had similar experiences. The Cliff Goldby Trauma Peer Support Group is a peer-led program that shares coping tools and education about trauma to survivors of violence, illness, loss, or injury who were previously hospitalized at Norfolk General. Cliff Goldby himself was a burn survivor who'd been a member of a local burn trauma support group that disbanded during the pandemic. Goldby died in 2021, and the group was reformed this spring and renamed in his honor. Blake was the first to arrive at the meeting on August 18th. The worst of it was third degree up here, he said, pointing to his armpit. He suffered at least second degree burns across his chest and spent 3 weeks in the hospital. He returned every week for 7 months for treatment involving silver nitrate. The chemical helped prevent infection, speed coagulation, and remove overgrown skin cells commonly found on regenerating tissue. He received multiple skin grafts and eventually went back to ATI. Whoops. When he'd weld, he'd feel the heat and flinch, but still finished his classwork. Now he's certified and could be a welder, but he doesn't want to be. He wants to go into nursing, and for the time being, he works at a juice and smoothie cafe in Virginia Beach. Some customers order paninis, and when Blake makes the sandwiches using a heated press, sometimes his heart races. He said his trauma is minimal compared to what other people in the recovery group have gone through. He goes to listen to their stories and to get out of the house. This summer, he hasn't missed a session. Each monthly meeting addressing a specific theme is led by trauma therapist Stephanie Malone, who notes that a traumatic event can affect a person for years after it ends. Cognitively, he can impact executive function, making it difficult to differentiate normal occurrences from retreats, reducing memory capacity and impeding joy. The brain is a muscle, and straining to find happiness for some survivors is like a workout. So everybody welcome, Malone said, opening August's session. This month, she continued, we're talking about trauma and relationships and understanding the impact of past pain on present connections. She asked Blake if he'd been with the people closest to him, if he'd been open with the people closest to him about what he'd been through. Or she asked, have you kind of just kept it to yourself? I don't talk about it if I'm not asked, Blake replied. The 78-year-old man to Blake's left, Marvin English, turned and looked at him. Are you married? English asked. Blake, 22, shook his head, no. English returned an understanding nod. Well, English said, it's a little bit different if you're married. Coping with a mistake, English has been married to his wife, Elizabeth, for 36 years and never shied away from romantic gestures. On Valentine's Day this year, though, he'd had a lot on his mind. His sister had cancer, a niece needed his help, and he was uncertain which his wife would like more for their date, Freemason Abbey in Norfolk or the Aberdeen Barn Steakhouse in Virginia Beach. While contemplating it all, he busied himself with afternoon chores. Wanting to dispose of several sensitive household documents, he walked into the backyard and prepared a small portable metal fire pit. He placed the papers on low, burning flames, but not much was happening. He reached for more lighter fluid, but mistakenly grabbed a can of gasoline and dumped it in a stream onto the pit. Fire ran up his steady pour to the can when the explosion burned the whole of his right side. English could think of only three words, stop, drop, and roll. He ran across the street and begged a neighbor to put out the fire in his backyard and take him to the ER. He found it hard to cope with his mistake ever since. All those years in the Corps of Engineers, it was always safety, safety, safety, safety. This one time, I didn't double check, he told the trauma group. English spent 23 years in the Army with the Corps of Engineers and as an airborne ranger. He was once in the back of a transport truck when it rolled off the side of a mountain. Initially pinned, he walked away with a severely hurt back, but the pain was nothing compared with the blistered skin left after the accident in his yard. It gives you a traumatic experience because it's totally unexpected, and it's ruthless. It doesn't care what it is on. The fire burned as long as it got air for fuel, and the fuel was my skin, he said. It's difficult, he added, on everybody. As he physically suffered, he said his wife endured her own waves of anxiety. Over the following months, English felt depressed, but he told the group he and his wife did talk about it all, and talking and praying together helped. My wife was an angel, he said. Does it ever go? About an hour into the session, the door to the hospital conference room unexpectedly rattled. The therapist, Malone, went over and held it open as James White methodically shuffled in using a walker. He sat in a chair at a table next to English. He explained he'd wait for a ride from a social services caseworker to make it to the hospital to find out an answer to his question. My question is, with the trauma, the way it came to me, the trauma, does it ever lift off? White said, does it ever lift off the way it came? Like the others, his trauma came in an instant. This summer, a day before her 70th birthday, White said she'd been standing and counting some money on East Brambleton Avenue close to its intersection with Tidewater Drive when two young men approached on a single motorized Lime scooter. White said he heard, "Hey, old G," before one of them snatched the cash out of his hand. He tried to zoom away but hit a light pole. A cell phone fell on the ground, and White picked it up, thinking it'd be his evidence for the police, but the two young men wanted it back and mercilessly beat him to get it. "I was fighting from being unconscious, and it bothers me how I did that, how hard I fought," he told the group. "And then my only reward for staying conscious was to watch myself get beat, the cussing, the conclusion." He lost two pints of blood. He was left kicked in disgrace on the street, he said, and since has had nightmares and waking flashbacks. He's cried at seemingly random intervals while going about his day. He blames himself, and similar to English, he has found himself replaying his perceived mistake. "Why did I have to pick up that phone? I could have left it. Would they have left me alone?" White recalled that one time after the attack, he was standing outside when he saw a different young man approaching him on a Lime. White stuck out his arm and impulsively hit the rider in the chest. "I said I should never have done that. I've never done anything like that before," White recalled. He said, "I'm sorry, old man. I didn't mean to scare you, and I was thanking God, knowing that could have gone backwards." The healing process for trauma can involve grieving. Malone explained, "Humans can grieve more than the dead. A person can grieve the life that they had before experiencing trauma." "Yeah," English said, "so true." White told Malone how helpful the program has been for him. He said his trauma is like a doomsday and end of the world. He wished he's not waited to get old enough to see. "My question is," White said, "does it ever go?" "To answer your question, it will," Malone said. "It will take time."
0: All right, and if it is your birthday, happy birthday to you. There's some other birthdays today. There's a local star, Annie D. Clark, 93 today from Newport News. We have some national birthday stars today. Actor Elizabeth Ashley is 87. Actor John Canney is 84. Cartoonist R. Crumb is 83. Comedian Lewis Black is 78 today. Actor Timothy Bottoms is 75. Saxophonist Gerald Albright is 69. Actor Michael Chiklis is 63. Actor Michael Michelle is 60 years old. Singer Sherry Austin is 55. Guitarist Lars Fredriksson is 55. Actor Cameron Diaz is 54. TV personality Lisa Ling is 53 today. Actor Raul Castillo is 49. Singer Rachel Price is 41. Guitarist Ryan Ross is 40 years old. And actor Johanna Brady is 39.
1: Huzzah! You want to read that little thing about the Virginia stage again?
0: Yes.
1: That'll be a nice little tag.
0: On Saturday, September 12th, we invite our WHRO Voice listeners to join us for an exciting and meaningful theater experience when the Virginia Stage Company presents the acclaimed Broadway hit, Come From Away. The production tells the remarkable true story of how 38 planes carrying 7,000 passengers were diverted to the tiny Newfoundland town of Gander during the September 11th attack on the World Trade Center. As cultures collide and uncertainty fills the air, strangers open their homes, their kitchens, and their hearts. With a soaring musical score and an ensemble cast playing dozens of characters, Come From Away celebrates the generosity that can appear when we need it most. A special matinee production of Come From Away will be held at the Wells Theater in downtown Norfolk at 2 o'clock p.m. on September 12th. And will feature audio description services for the blind and vision impaired. The WHRO Voice is pleased to offer a limited number of complimentary tickets for Voice listeners. 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And that is, again, Saturday, September 12th. As a wonderful cast of performers takes you on an incredible journey, reminding us how deeply connected we really are.
1: And I think that's it. 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And blah, blah, blah, blah, blah, blah, blah, blah. Thank you for listening. I'm David, and that was Allison closing our little reading today. Have a swell day.
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2: Someone who had not yet bothered to get to know me, but was now trying to shape my story in a cynical way. 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

0: 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It is currently 2 o'clock. 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
1: Welcome to Bible Readings. I'm Hans Josephson for the Virginia Voice. Today we are reading from the book of 1 Kings, chapter 6, beginning at verse 19. Solomon prepared the inner sanctuary within the temple to set the Ark of the Covenant of the Lord there. The inner sanctuary was 20 cubits long, 20 wide, and 20 high. He overlaid the inside with pure gold, and he also overlaid the altar of cedar. Solomon covered the inside of the temple with pure gold, and he extended gold chains across the front of the inner sanctuary, which was overlaid with gold. So he overlaid the whole interior with gold. He also overlaid with gold the altar that belonged to the inner sanctuary. In the inner sanctuary he made a pair of cherubim of olive wood, each 10 cubits high. One wing of the first cherub was 5 cubits long, and the other wing 5 cubits, 10 cubits from wingtip to wingtip. The second cherub also measured 10 cubits, for the two cherubim were identical in size and shape. The height of each cherub was 10 cubits. He placed the cherubim inside the innermost room of the temple, with their wings spread out. The wing of one cherub touched one wall, while the wing of the other touched the other wall, and their wings touched each other in the middle of the room. He overlaid the cherubim with gold. On the walls all around the temple, in both the inner and outer rooms, he carved cherubim, palm trees, and open flowers. He also covered the floors of both the inner and outer rooms of the temple with gold. For the entrance of the inner sanctuary, he made doors of olive wood with 5-sided jambs. And on the 2 olive wood doors he carved cherubim, palm trees, and open flowers, and overlaid the cherubim and palm trees with beaten gold. In the same way he made 4-sided jambs of olive wood for the entrance to the main hall. He also made 2 pine doors, each having 2 leaves that turned in sockets. He carved cherubim, palm trees, and open flowers on them, and overlaid them with gold hammered evenly over the carvings. Next he built the inner courtyard of 3 courses of dressed stone and 1 course of trimmed cedar beams. The foundation of the temple of the Lord was laid in the 4th year in the month of Ziv, in the 11th year in the month of Bul, the 8th month. The temple was finished in all its details according to its specifications. Solomon had spent 7 years building it. Now turning to John's Gospel, chapter 11, we continue our reading in verse 32. When Mary reached the place where Jesus was and saw him, she fell at his feet and said, "Lord, if you had been here, my brother Lazarus would not have died." When Jesus saw her weeping, and the Jews who had come along with her also weeping, he was deeply moved in spirit and troubled. "Where have you laid him?" he asked.
2: "Come and see, Lord," they replied.
1: Jesus wept. When the Jews said, "See how he loved him," but some of them said, "Could not he who opened the eyes of the blind man have kept this man from dying?" Jesus, once more deeply moved, came to the tomb. It was a cave with a stone laid across the entrance. "Take away the stone," he said.
2: "But Lord," said Martha, the sister of the dead man, "by this time there is a bad odor, for he has been there 4 days.
1: Then Jesus said, "Did I not tell you that if you believed,
2: you would see the glory of God? And so they took away the stone. And then Jesus looked up and said, Father, I thank you that you have heard me. I knew that you always hear me, but I said this for the benefit of the people standing here, that they may believe that you sent me. When he had said this, Jesus called out in a loud voice, Lazarus, come out! The dead man came out, his hands and feet wrapped with strips of linen and a cloth around his face. Jesus said to them, Take off the grave clothes and let him go. Therefore, many of the Jews who had come to visit Mary and had seen what Jesus did put their faith in him. But some of them went to the Pharisees and told them what Jesus had done. Then the chief priests and the Pharisees called a meeting of the Sanhedrin. What are we accomplishing? They asked. Here is this man performing many miraculous signs. If we let him go on like this, everyone will believe in him. And then the Romans will come and take away both our place and our nation. Then one of them, named Caiaphas, who was high priest that year, spoke up. You know nothing at all. You do not realize that it is better for you that one man die for the people than that the whole nation perish. He did not say this on his own, but as high priest that year, he prophesied that Jesus would die for the Jewish nation, not only for the nation, but also for the scattered children of God, to bring them together and make them one. So from that day on, they plotted to take his life. Therefore, Jesus could no longer move about publicly among the Jews. Instead, he withdrew to a region near the desert, to a village called Ephraim, where he stayed with his disciples. When it was almost time for the Jewish Passover, many went up from the country to Jerusalem for their ceremonial cleansing before the Passover. They kept looking for Jesus, and as they stood in the temple area, they asked one another, What do you think? Isn't he coming? Isn't he coming to the feast at all? But the chief priests and Pharisees had given orders that if anyone found out where Jesus was, he should report it so that they might arrest him. And that concludes our Bible reading for today. We've been reading from 1 Kings in the Old Testament and the Gospel of John in the New. I'm Hans Josephson for the Virginia Voice.
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4: 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Hello and welcome to the reading of the August 30th Sunday Richmond Times-Dispatch. I'm Becky Emmett for the Virginia Voice. We'll have about 25 minutes of front page and local news, followed by about 25 minutes of news from the Nation and World section. After that, we'll have a half hour of editorials, columnists, and letters to the editor from the commentary pages. Our final half hour begins with the obituaries, moves on to any letters to the editor that remain, and more news as time allows. I'll start us off with the weather report. This is the AccuWeather four-day forecast for Richmond. Today, decreasing clouds will be humid with a high of 89, low winds of 4 to 8 miles per hour. Tonight, mainly clear and humid, a low of 71. Monday, going to be hot and partly sunny, high of 94, a low of 72. Tuesday, it just says hot in great big letters. Very hot, high of 98 and a low of 74. And on Wednesday, again, very hot, high of 99 and a low of 75. And not very much wind all those days. Let's go now to your readers for the August 30th Richmond Times-Dispatch Sunday afternoon. Jeff Stapleton and St. Clair Tomaszek, and here they are.
5: Thank you very much, Becky. Our first story is from page A1 of today's Richmond Times-Dispatch. Only 16% of Richmond's small businesses say they're using AI in day-to-day operations. According to a survey, just 16% of local companies actively use AI in their operations, by Eric Kalenich with the Richmond Times-Dispatch. At leadership conferences, when the topic of artificial intelligence arose, Richmond business owner Jalinda Anderson made a startling confession. Her company isn't using AI. Then, after the crowds dispersed, other business leaders whispered in her ear, they're not using it either. Large corporations are diving headfirst into AI and laying off thousands of employees they say they no longer need. But most businesses in the Richmond area have been much slower to adopt. According to a survey of 170 locally owned companies conducted by Business Association In Unison, just 16% of businesses said they actively use AI in their day-to-day operations. The respondents were mostly small businesses, which make up 4 out of every 5 local employers. That's a low number, said Diana McMahon, vice president for In Unison, given how much noise there is surrounding the cutting-edge technology. Respondents said that time and money are scarce, and they're not willing to invest in a tool that isn't guaranteed to cut costs or make their work more efficient. It feels riskier for local businesses if you think about all the other cost pressures going on, McMahon said. Even more, local business leaders said they aren't impressed with the creative offerings of AI. They worry about divulging sensitive information, maintaining a job market for recent grads, and the damage the data centers that power AI can do to the environment. For many, AI is problematic. These days, artificial intelligence dominates much of the conversation around business. Virginia is among the states most quickly embracing it, thanks to Northern Virginia's glut of companies in the industries of professional services, federal contracting, and technology, according to Virginia's Workforce Development Agency. But nationwide, just 1 in 5 businesses reported using AI in any business function in the past 2 weeks, the U.S. Census Bureau reported in May. Companies with 250-plus employees were the most likely to implement, with almost 40% saying they used the innovation in the past 2 weeks. The smaller the business, the less likely it is to have brought the technology into its workflow. Across all companies, AI use has increased, but only slightly. Most Richmond companies said they're testing the water. 60% of In Unison's respondents reported they were at least exploring AI, a figure that is almost identical to one released by the U.S. Chamber of Commerce, which polled firms nationwide. In Unison's survey conducted in February and March, questions

60% of InUnison's respondents reported they were at least exploring AI, a figure that is almost identical to one released by the U.S. Chamber of Commerce, which polled firms nationwide. InUnison's survey, conducted in February and March, questioned companies from a wide variety of industries, including retail, food and beverage, and business strategy. Among marketing and content creation companies, 4 out of every 5 said they regularly use AI. Joshua Smith, an associate professor at VCU who teaches classes on artificial intelligence, said individual employees are probably using AI more than their company leaders. Often, staffers dabble with it to rewrite emails or create new workflows before their employers set official policies. Then best practices trickle upward and become company practices, he said. And survey respondents aren't necessarily honest, Smith added. AI is still an ethical gray area, and half of Americans say they are more concerned than excited about the increased use of AI in daily life, according to the Pew Research Center. Some business leaders may have censored themselves in an abundance of caution. If you read malicious AI headlines, are you going to give me the whole truth and nothing but the truth? Smith said. Although a level of concern still surrounds artificial intelligence, that's not usually the nature of conversation at networking events and conferences. There's pressure on small business owners to incorporate AI into their work, and the message is clear: adopt or be left behind. In general, it feels like AI is getting forced upon people without a whole lot of good use cases, said Anderson, who owns Shapes and Colors by Jalinda, a small business that designs brands, logos, and websites. Profit over relationships. Anderson draws designs by hand in a sketchbook and carries pencils in a woven bag. She uses some small AI tools, like retouching a blemish in a photo, and she hired a bookkeeper who employs it. But it's not a significant element of her business, which employs one part-time staffer and works with a handful of contractors. Before she builds a website or logo, she meets extensively with clients to learn about their mission. Then she custom builds every project. One client said she was like ChatGPT because she remembered what they talked about a week before. Even if she did use AI to build a website, she would need to give it so many prompts, it wouldn't save time, she said. AI seems to be very growth-oriented, capitalism, profit, transaction, over relationships, she said. Plus, AI content isn't very good, she said, which is music to the ears of recent college grads. The writing sounds stiff, AI-generated photos often face public backlash, and logos aren't built correctly. I'm not shortcutting the human decision-making I have to do with my clients, she said. I wish it would do my dishes. And yet people who don't use AI are being shamed, she said. This year, a video featuring actor Reese Witherspoon went viral after she said most women aren't using AI and risk being left behind. Using AI as little as possible. Noelle Parent, owner of Blue Sage Bridal in Richmond, said she and her staff would prefer not to use AI at all. They worry about the environmental impact of data centers and the fact that Elon Musk was a co-founder of ChatGPT's owner, OpenAI, is a turnoff. But there are some benefits to which they just can't say no. Using a $20 a month version of Google Gemini, they entered all their sales into the chatbot and learned which style is most popular, the A line. They learned that dresses from a private label produce the highest profit margin. Such data analysis help them buy less inventory they don't need. How much money AI has saved the company? Parent is unsure. Even though AI has brought benefits, Blue Sage Bridal put strict guardrails on its use. The staff, it will never use AI to communicate with clients or make anything creative. They disavowed using an AI that allows customers to upload pictures of themselves and see them wearing various dresses. The depiction

0: Things just aren't realistic, parents said. Right now, there are so many issues with it in so many ways, we will continue to use it as little as possible, parents said. But Sarah Paxton, president and co-owner of furniture store Lediff in Manchester, said her company used ChatGPT to help write mailers advertising upcoming sales, and the results were positive. The chatbot replicated Lediff's tone and added a touch of humor. Lediff also uses an AI that allows clients to submit a photo of a room and see it filled with different pieces of furniture. The app helped customers make decisions quicker and boosted sales, though Paxton doesn't know by how much. That kind of software existed before ChatGPT, but it was too expensive. Now, Lediff has it for about $600 a year, allowing the company to compete with big box stores, Paxton said. The Pioneer, the ice cream maker. The local business furthest along implementing AI? It might be ice cream maker Gelati Celesti, which operates 11 stores and employs about 50 full-time workers. Recently, it bought a $600 a month plan for 10 employees to access the AI tool Claude. Why is retail ice cream company on the cutting edge of AI coding? Said Tom Rosser, the company's owner. It sounds kind of funny. Earlier this year, Chris Clark, the company's director of finance, taught himself to use AI. After he put his three daughters to bed, he sat down at his computer and started vibe coding, the act of using AI to build a website or app. For 2 weeks, he spun his wheels. Then he asked Claude to automate one of his weekly tasks, a report that tracks how many hours employees worked and their productivity. He told Claude to write a program in a coding language called Python that would extract the data from a PDF and insert it in an Excel file. After 8 hours of work, he had eliminated a small yet monotonous chore. It was just this big aha moment, Clark said. I had no idea you could actually do that. That was just the beginning. He's now built more than 150 different Python scripts to help pay taxes and identify cash flow. One script accesses the company's point-of-sale software called Toast and transfers the data into the company's main database every day. Now employees can see real-time sales instead of waiting for Clark to download an Excel file and enter it manually. The AI doesn't have access to Gelati Celesti's actual data. Clark is building a system to connect all of the company's platforms, including sales, bills, and the weather, which affects ice cream sales, plus every Python script into a single web application, a mechanism called Enterprise Researching Planning. Businesses can buy such software, but it costs $25,000 or more. Gelati Celesti got it for $600 a month and a little sweat equity. We kept pushing and we kept seeing what's possible, Clark said. I've had the most fun over the last 6 months than I've ever had in my career. Tom Rosser, Gelati Celesti's owner, assured his staff that AI will not take their jobs, but it could allow the company to open new stores without hiring more accountants. AI represents an opportunity to save money, invest in opening new stores, and hire more employees, Rosser said. Just different employees. Instead of a new accountant, Rosser might need a staffer to oversee employee training instead of a director of finance, perhaps a head of agentic AI. Yes, AI might replace people's jobs, Rosser said of the workforce at large, but there's plenty of opportunity to master the technology and get ahead of the curve. AI, he said, should replace an employee's menial work, allowing more time for creativity, collaboration, and customer interaction. Refusing AI is like choosing a horse over an automobile, he said. Humans shouldn't be sitting on a desk chair for 8 hours doing data entry, he said. It's not the best use of their talents. All those AI-written scripts have saved Clark vast amounts of time. He estimates a quarter of his week has been automated, allowing him more time to analyze data and create new AI systems. And it's made the company smarter, he said. There's a multitude of data at their fingertips. How much did the Scott's Edition store sell this week compared to the same week last year? It's all easily accessible. We're getting a lot smarter as an organization, and we're able to ask a lot better questions, he said. Eventually, that knowledge could lead to bigger profits. According to In Unison survey, businesses using AI reported better profitability, improvement on profit margins, and more confidence in the future. McMahon, who ran the survey, was quick to note, this is a correlation, not a causation. But often, she said, businesses that have a mindset of adopting new technology are more likely to perform better. And that's the story from page A1 of today's Richmond Times-Dispatch. Only 16% of Richmond's small businesses say they're using AI in day-to-day operations, by Eric Kalenich. St. Clair.
1: Thank you, Jeff. We now turn to another article on page A1 entitled Payday Sparks Debate, Car Tax Cut, Schools, and Housing Among Options, by Sean Jones of the Richmond Times-Dispatch. In Chesterfield County Data Centers. Chesterfield County officials had been moving toward a straightforward answer for what to do with new revenue from the county's growing data center industry. Use it to lower the personal property tax on cars. But after residents offered a range of alternatives, from schools and roads to affordable housing and eliminating a 1% sales tax increase headed to referendum, the Board of Supervisors decided Wednesday night to take more time. The board deferred a vote on a proposal that would have directed future data center tax revenue toward lowering the county's car tax rate. Supervisors plan to continue the discussion at their September 23rd meeting. The debate could ultimately determine how Chesterfield uses one of the most significant financial benefits of an industry that has also generated substantial opposition in the county. Under the proposal, data center revenue generated beginning in 2027 would be set aside to reduce the car tax rate. Chesterfield officials estimate the county currently receives about $1.5 million in revenue from data centers. That $1.5 million comes from four buildings now operating at Meadowville Technology Park. More are on the way, with seven under construction, and Google's Project Lock and Project Sky will add to that total, though the final number is still undetermined. Car tax relief. Chesterfield estimates each 1 cent reduction in the car tax rate costs the county about $325,000 in revenue. The proposal grew out of the board's earlier discussions about data centers and tax relief. Supervisors Jim Engel and Mark Miller said they had viewed lowering the car tax as a way to give residents a tangible benefit from the data center development. I think the real effect here tonight is just creating that connection, that nexus between data center revenue and what has been a fairly long-standing mission of this board, tax relief through the car tax program, county finance officials told the board. But by the time the proposal reached public comment, that connection was far from settled. Several residents questioned whether giving the money back through the car tax was the best way to use the revenue. Some suggested the reduction was an attempt to soothe residents who have opposed data centers. Resident Mike Uzel called the proposal a bait and switch, arguing that residents were being offered a tax break rather than seeing data center revenue directed toward the schools, roads, and infrastructure that could be affected by development. Gail Christie, another resident, similarly said that the proposal felt like a bone being tossed to mollify a public that opposes data centers. But other residents were not opposed to the basic idea of using data center money for tax relief. Renee Eldred said that if the county is going to have data centers, residents might as well get something from them. If that is a reduction in car tax, it's less money out of my pocket, Eldred said. Other uses are schools, homes, roads, and housing. The more fundamental question raised during the hearing was whether Chesterfield could get a bigger return by using the money somewhere else. Steve Meadows suggested using data center revenue to eliminate the county's proposed 1% sales tax increase instead. Jenny Castle, a homeschool parent, said a reduction in her car tax would have little effect because she drives older vehicles. She said her electric bill and other household costs were more significant concerns and urged the county to consider the effect of the money on schools and families. I really think we need to look at this tax allocation and think about how it is really going to impact the community, Castle said. Supervisor Jessica Schneider also questioned whether reducing personal property taxes was the most equitable use of the money, noting that not everyone owns a car. She pointed to another possibility, using the revenue for a homeless shelter or other services, and she cited Henrico County's approach to its own data center revenue. Henrico created an affordable housing trust fund in 2024 using $60 million in previously unbudgeted data center revenue. The program uses the money to lower the cost of newly constructed homes for qualifying first-time buyers. Mecklenburg County offers another example. Former County Board of Supervisors Chairman Glenn Barbour has said that revenue from Microsoft's data centers helped the county build a $150 million educational facility without raising taxes. Those are nearby examples of a different philosophy. Rather than returning the money broadly through a tax reduction, the county can dedicate it to a specific community priority. Supervisor Mark Miller said he initially viewed the car tax as a way to make the data center decision more beneficial to residents. When Chesterfield was weighing data centers in Midlothian, Miller said he and Eingol were looking for a way to demonstrate an immediate payoff for residents. A lower car tax was one option. Miller nevertheless said he could see the logic in continuing the discussion and considering alternatives such as affordable housing or sidewalks. Eingol remained more firmly in favor of the car tax approach. He said his original rationale for supporting data centers was that the county could use the resulting revenue to offset other costs residents were facing. "If someone else has a better way to do it, I'm open to having that discussion," Eingol said. But he also drew a distinction between the data center revenue and another major tax question facing Chesterfield voters. "The county is asking voters in November whether to approve a 1% sales tax increase to help fund school construction and major maintenance projects." Eingol said the expected data center revenue would not be enough to replace that revenue. The two questions, he said, are separate. Other supervisors appeared to favor taking more time before deciding. Miller said residents should have a greater opportunity to weigh in. Hylton said the board should not get ahead of the people that we serve. The car tax itself is hardly an unpopular target for tax relief. A 2024 survey by Christopher Newport University's Wason Center for Civic Leadership found that 67% of Virginians supported repealing the state's car tax. Support crossed party lines, with 85% of Republicans, 66% of Independents, and 56% of Democrats favoring repeal. The county is beginning to collect a new stream of money from an industry that is expected to substantially increase its tax contribution as projects such as Google's Meadowville campus are built out. For now, the money remains uncommitted beyond the county's existing budget. The board will take up the question again on September 23rd, when supervisors will have another opportunity to decide whether data center revenue should lower the car tax or be directed toward another county priority. That was the article Payday Sparks Debate, Car Tax Cut, Schools, and Housing Among Options, about the Chesterfield County Data Centers, from Sean Jones of the Richmond Times-Dispatch. Jeff?
0: Thank you, St. Clair. A quick article on page A8. AG creates units to act on a federal overreach. Attorney General Jay Jones is launching another new enforcement unit, this time to respond to actions by the federal government that he said overreach their authority in Virginia. Jones said Wednesday that the new federal accountability unit would allow the state to quickly challenge actions by President Donald Trump that the Attorney General said threaten Virginia's interest, such as the cuts in government employment and spending under the so-called Department of Government Efficiency, or DOGE. He said the new unit also would respond to federal actions affecting elections, health care, consumers, constitutional rights, tariffs, and other economic policies. This is the third special enforcement unit that Jones has created in the Attorney General's office since taking office in January. And that is AG creates unit to act on federal overreach. We will take a break and be back with Nation and World coming up next.
1: We will actually start now with the nation and world.
0: Okay, sounds good to me.
1: Perfect. I have an article from... let me see. I believe this is page B1 of the Richmond Times-Dispatch of the Nation and World section, titled Middle East, Iran Adamant, No Retreat. Leader says government must focus on easing pain of U.S. sanctions, by Iman Abu Hasira, Yasmin Ghania, and Ahmed Tolba of Reuters. In Dubai. Iranian leaders are acknowledging the economic toll of war with the U.S., with the supreme leader urging the government to address the hardship and the president saying foreign trade has shrunk by a third due to the American sanctions and blockade. Yet Tehran signaled no retreat Saturday, vowing to withstand U.S. pressure, pursue diplomacy, and maintain what it said was control over the Strait of Hormuz, the strategic waterway giving Iran leverage through its ability to disrupt global energy markets. The government said in a statement Saturday on state media that addressing economic pressures caused by sanctions and war was a central focus, including curbing inflation, managing markets, creating jobs, directing investment toward domestic production, and reducing dependence on the dollar. 6 months after the U.S. and Israel launched the war, negotiations are at an impasse, and President Donald Trump's administration has stepped up efforts to punish Iran financially with what it has billed as an economic D-Day. Washington has warned countries to cut business ties with Iran or face secondary sanctions, though the Treasury Department stopped short of imposing penalties against major Iranian trade partners, such as China and India, which could have repercussions for the U.S. and global economies. The Treasury imposed sanctions on Egypt's Bank Misr for doing business with Tehran, proposing a rule that would cut off the bank's branches in the United Arab Emirates from dollar transactions. Egypt's central bank said it and the foreign ministry were in contact with U.S. officials concerning the matter, adding the measure was limited to Bank Misr's UAE's U.S. dollar transactions with correspondent banks only. Bank Misr said Saturday it was reviewing the U.S. Treasury notice, adding that its branch in the United Arab Emirates continued to provide banking services to its customers. The U.S. also issued sanctions targeting an entity based in Hong Kong and a person linked to Iran's Bank Melli, according to a notice on the Treasury website. The sanctions drive compounds the toll of the war on Iran's economy, where annual inflation hit 66% last month. Supreme Leader Ayatollah Mojtaba Khamenei, who has not been seen publicly since he was injured in the initial February 28th attack that killed his father and former Supreme Leader Ayatollah Ali Khamenei, called on the government to tackle the economic hardship. "There is the need to seriously address the chain of economic and livelihood challenges, such as inflation, unemployment, management of prices, and the market for goods and services," he said, according to a written statement attributed to Khamenei. President Masoud Pezeshkian told state media that Iranian exports and imports declined nearly 35% because of U.S. sanctions and a naval blockade of Iranian ports. That was Iran Adamant No Retreat. Leader says government must focus on easing pain of U.S. sanctions, from Reuters. Jeff?
0: Thank you, St. Clair. Moving on to another story on page B1. This is Russian strike on Kyiv kills 37. Drone attack hits ammo depot, triggering major explosion, by Dan Pelishuk from Reuters. War in Ukraine, Dateline Kyiv. At least 37 people were killed after a Russian drone attack on a Kyiv-area ammunition depot sparked a detonation, President Volodymyr Zelensky said Saturday, vowing to punish suspected negligence in the second such incident in 2 months. The deadliest Russian strike in the Kyiv area this year came as Moscow's air attacks on the Ukrainian capital and surrounding region dragged into a third straight day, killing residents, damaging homes, and derailing daily life. Dozens were also injured and hundreds evacuated from the area of the strike late on Friday on the village of Myla, Zelensky said. "We're nearby infrastructure, including residential buildings and a facility for the elderly and people with disabilities, suffered significant damage." The attack sparked widespread fires, officials said. Among those killed was the head of a neighboring village who rushed to help. A terrible situation and terrible negligence on the part of those who stored explosives right next to people, Zelensky said in a video address. The site of Friday's blast was a military facility that held artillery shells, mines, and drones, among other ammunition, he added. It followed a similar incident in the Kyiv area town of Vyshniv last month when 10 people were killed and hundreds of houses damaged after a strike triggered secondary explosions. Another such crime after what happened in Vyshniv is absolutely unacceptable, Zelensky said. I expect the details to be presented to the public promptly. He added that criminal cases had already been opened on charges of official negligence. Ukrainian officials rarely disclose damage to military targets from Russian attacks. In a statement on Saturday, Ukraine's defense ministry said all those responsible for weapons storage should complete a full audit of their locations. 9 other regions had been targeted in overnight strikes by Russia, Zelensky added, saying Kyiv in particular was under virtually nonstop attack from jet-powered drones. Russia has escalated its air war on Ukraine with increasing numbers of elusive ballistic missiles and new high-speed drones, which Kyiv lacks the air defenses to shoot down. On Saturday, sirens blared throughout the morning and afternoon for a third straight day as Ukraine's Air Force warned of new waves of drones approaching the capital. The sound of air defenses boomed across the sky. Kyiv Region Governor Tymir Kachenko said a 14-year-old girl was killed in a morning drone strike on the Boryspil district. In Kyiv, a 2-year-old girl was killed by a downed drone, Mayor Vitaly Klitschko said on Saturday. Strikes in and around the city on Thursday and Friday had damaged residential buildings and storage facilities belonging to major retailers, part of what some Ukrainian officials said was a campaign aimed at paralyzing the city of several million. And that is Russian strike on Kyiv kills 37 by Dan Pelishuk with Reuters. St. Clair.
1: Thank you, Jeff. Another article from page B1 of the Nation and World section in the Richmond Times-Dispatch. We have Judge Throws Out Confession in September 11 Attacks of USA Today. A U.S. military judge threw out Khalid Sheikh Mohammed's 2007 confession to FBI agents about his alleged lead role in the 9/11 attacks, ruling late Friday that it wasn't given voluntarily and can't be used against him at trial. The ruling by the trial judge, Air Force Lieutenant Colonel Michael Schrama, throws yet another wrench into the long-running death penalty case on the eve of the 25th anniversary of America's deadliest terrorist strike that killed nearly 3,000 people. Last month, a U.S. appeals court refused to allow Mohammed and two of his co-defendants to plead guilty under earlier agreements that would have spared them the death penalty. Military prosecutors have yet to say whether they will appeal the ruling, which would further delay a potential trial for Mohammed and 3 alleged co-conspirators. The ruling strips prosecutors of what they said is the centerpiece of their prosecution of Mohammed. Mohammed, known informally as KSM, has on various occasions boasted about his role in orchestrating the coordinated series of suicide plane hijackings that took down the Twin Towers of New York's World Trade Center and damaged the Pentagon on September 11, 2001. A third hijacked plane, United Airlines Flight 93, crashed near Shanksville, Pennsylvania, after passengers and crew members fought back. Mohammed made admissions about the attacks to FBI agents over several days of interviews in 2007, but Schrama ruled that those statements were inadmissible because of how they were obtained. That was Judge Throws Out Confession in September 11 Attacks of USA Today. Jeff?
0: Thank you very much, St. Clair. Moving on to page B2, this is Sanctuary Policies Keep Prisoners Away from ICE by Tim Henderson with stateline.org. As more states seek ways to limit immigration enforcement, a stateline analysis shows one tactic had an effect, making it more difficult for local law enforcement to hand over people they are holding in city or county jails to federal immigration authorities. The analysis found states with strict non-cooperation policies, Oregon, Connecticut, Massachusetts, New York, and Washington State, had the lowest rates of immigration arrests in jails. The highest rates were generally in states that limit or bar so-called sanctuary policies. Those states include Wyoming, West Virginia, Mississippi, and Alabama. New Mexico, a border state, also was one of the five states with the highest local jail arrest rate, despite having some statewide policies limiting cooperation. The State Ethics Commission sued the State Corrections Department in July, charging violations of a state law banning most cooperation. However, the Trump administration's early threats to target sanctuary states for more street arrests had uneven results through March 10th. The latest data released by Immigration and Customs Enforcement and obtained by the California-based Deportation Data Project. The analysis includes arrests since January 20th, 2025, the first day of the second Trump administration. President Donald Trump announced March 5th he would replace high-profile Homeland Security Secretary Kristi Noem, and Mark Wayne Mullen would take over March 31st. Mullen pledged a more low-key approach to ramping up immigration enforcement. Stateline's analysis doesn't reflect a new wave of arrests starting in June that pushed arrests to new highs, or new airport arrests in recent months cracking down on people with expired visas. But the data shows the administration struggling to get arrest numbers up everywhere, said Jacob Kang Brown, a criminologist who did a similar analysis in October for the Prison Policy Initiative, a Massachusetts-based think tank that seeks to reduce incarceration. Last year, Border Czar Tom Homan said he would flood the zone with extra street enforcement in sanctuary cities. States without sanctuary policies, such as Florida, would be treated differently, he said. We don't have that problem in Florida, where every sheriff is working with us. But Kang Brown said cooperative states did not get a break from street operations and raids. They don't stop doing this stuff in the community just because they can get in the jails. It was very widespread arrest around the country, even in states that collaborated enthusiastically and were pushing ICE for even more enforcement, like Florida, he said. In the stateline analysis, Florida's rate of street arrests ranked 40th, about the same as Washington State, which has restrictions on immigration arrests at jails, and higher than Connecticut, which has similar restrictions. Some states with policies restricting jail transfers to ICE saw high rates of street arrests last winter amid attacks on what the administration often calls sanctuary policies in those states. Maine, Minnesota, and the District of Columbia were among the 10 places with the highest rates of street arrests as a share of non-citizens, and many of those arrested did not have criminal records. Operation Metro Surge, concentrated in Minnesota's Minneapolis-St. Paul area over the winter, ended in two U.S. citizens killed by federal agents and hundreds of millions of dollars in business losses. But cooperative states also saw high rates of street arrests. Seven of the 10 states with the highest rates of street arrests as a share of non-citizens were ones with cooperative policies. The very highest was West Virginia, where only 17,100 non-citizens were counted in 2024, but hundreds were arrested in a single surge team operation in January. After criticism from the Trump administration, some states backed off some of the more far-reaching sanctuary policies, but others were emboldened by the unpopularity of Trump's mass deportation agenda. Stateline's analysis underscores the fact that local jails and how they handle ICE detainer requests to hold inmates for immigration arrests are a powerful tool. ICE often criticizes cities and states with sanctuary policies for releasing violent criminals, but only a small fraction of arrestees are violent criminals, and a large number have only immigration violations. ICE made a record 51,000 arrests in July, but hasn't released detailed information by state since March. For all ICE arrests combined, the highest rates were in Wyoming, West Virginia, Mississippi, Alabama, and New Mexico, all having more than 300 arrests per 10,000 non-citizens through March. The street arrests pulled in more people without criminal records. 81% of the Washington, D.C. street arrests were for immigration-related offenses only, and the share was about two-thirds or more in 14 other states with statewide sanctuary policies. Some states tried to strike a balance, allowing jail transfers to ICE for a list of crimes, including charged crimes, as well as convictions, and for court orders of removal, which can be issued for some immigration offenses. In New Jersey, the state legislature backed off some proposed changes that would have made it harder for ICE to make arrests in local jails. The law, as signed in March, maintained controversial exceptions for immigrants with removal orders and for immigrants facing charges, and as well as convictions among a list of serious crimes. Passage of the law came after the Trump administration in March highlighted the case of a New Jersey man charged with sex crimes against a child younger than 15 years old, claiming the man might have qualified for release under state policies at the time, despite a detainer request. Court records indicate the man was never released and remains in an Ocean County jail after pleading guilty pending sentencing in September. In some states, including Maryland, the Trump administration and local sheriffs challenged policies against extending local jail time or responding to immigration detainers. Courts ruled that such detainers are voluntary requests that states and cities may turn down legally, and there are preliminary injunctions in California and Washington state against withholding some or all federal funding because of it. Those injunctions are under appeal. A similar lawsuit by the administration against New Jersey cities was dismissed in June. That hasn't stopped the Trump administration from hectoring state and municipalities it sees as overly lax on detainer policies. Even as the Trump administration was frustrated by legal attempts to force more compliance with detainers, it was more successful with encouraging participation in the 287G program that allows local officers to investigate immigration themselves and help turn over prisoners to ICE. The programs are in 39 states, but are heavily concentrated in Texas and Florida. And that is Sanctuary Policies Keep Prisoners Away from ICE by Tim Henderson with Stateline.org. St. Clair?
1: Thank you, Jeff. We now turn to page B8 of the Richmond Times-Dispatch for analysis article, After 6 Months, the Iran War Reached Its Endgame, by Samia Nakul of Reuters. Dateline Beirut. The Iran War reached a costly stalemate. 6 months after the United States and Israeli forces attacked Iran on February 28th, killing its supreme leader and maiming his son and successor, the Iranian government is under economic siege but still holds power and believes it has time on its side. U.S. President Donald Trump's threat to impose crippling new sanctions on Iran faces a fundamental problem. Tehran is betting he will not take the final step to break the stalemate, aggressively enforcing secondary sanctions on the countries keeping its economy afloat, foremost among them China and India. Washington's latest measures, announced Monday, mark a new phase in the conflict, shifting the battlefield from missiles and airstrikes to Iran's oil revenues, banks, and trading partners. Treasury Secretary Scott Bessent said the U.S. will cut off the financial lifelines sustaining Iran's economy, while a U.S.-led naval blockade restricts Tehran's oil exports and access to hard currency. The Trump administration is groping in a sort of desperate fashion to try to find a pathway out of this, said Aaron David Miller, a former U.S. diplomat and senior fellow at Carnegie Endowment. Bessent invoked the 1944 D-Day landings in France during World War II when he unveiled the sanction. To me, this isn't D-Day, Miller said. It's Desperation Day. I don't think the administration is any closer to finding a way out of this. Michael Knights, head of research at New York-based strategic advisory Horizon Engage, said the blockade may prove more consequential than the sanctions because Iran's immediate challenge was no longer how to survive economic pressure, but how to break out of it. Tehran spent decades adapting to and enduring sanctions without altering its behavior, he said. Mounting economic pressure, he said, may increase Iran's incentive to raise the cost of the confrontation for its adversaries by pressuring Persian Gulf states, particularly Saudi Arabia, to push Washington toward a diplomatic off-ramp. Knights said Iran could increasingly adopt the model used by its Houthi allies in the Red Sea: periodic attacks, intermittent negotiations, and a prolonged campaign of disruption short of all-out war, potentially targeting shipping, ports, energy infrastructure, or other critical assets to make the conflict increasingly costly for Gulf states to tolerate. Washington rejects that assessment and says the balance of power is in its favor. The Iranian economy is in free fall, and the regime's military has been decimated, U.S. State Department spokesperson Tommy Pigott said in response to questions for this article. President Trump holds all the cards, and we are cutting off every financial lifeline the regime has remaining. Alan Ayer, a former U.S. diplomat who worked on Iran, questioned whether Washington has the international support and bureaucratic machinery to make the sanctions stick. He said, unlike the multilateral campaign preceding the 2015 nuclear deal between Tehran and major powers, which curbed Iran's nuclear program in exchange for lifting sanctions, the latest measures rely on public threats rather than sustained diplomacy with allies and trading partners. Iranian officials dismissed the U.S. strategy as a replay of a failed playbook. One senior Iranian official said countries such as China would not stop cooperating with Iran simply to serve U.S. interests. Some political analysts say the strategy faces a deeper flaw. Sanctions rarely forced governments to abandon goals they view as existential for their survival. The senior Iranian official said Tehran believes Washington's broader objective is to fuel domestic discontent in the hope that economic hardship eventually could translate into political unrest, but the maximum pressure campaign failed during Trump's first term and would fail again. If the pressure increases, Iran's approach will change too, he said, adding Gulf Arab governments understood that squeezing Tehran further could put them at a greater risk as well. For Iran's rulers, the biggest threat may be the risk that worsening hardship again spills into mass unrest, according to insiders and an Iranian official. Annual inflation reached 66% in July, while consumer prices were 87.9% higher than a year earlier, according to Iran's statistical center. Food prices rose 128% year over year. Economic grievances repeatedly erupted into nationwide protests in recent years. Iran's leadership historically answered domestic unrest with repression and external pressure with threats of retaliation abroad. In January, demonstrations over economic hardship were crushed by the Revolutionary Guard and the besieged militia, with thousands killed. This month of Hossein Tabe, a key architect of the previous crackdowns, to lead the besiege was one of the clearest signs yet of official concern about renewed unrest, a former reformist official said. Washington wants Iran to abandon its leverage over Hormuz without conceding Tehran a role in managing the waterway, while Iran wants the U.S. naval blockade lifted without appearing to surrender. Gulf states prefer economic and diplomatic pressure to another round of war, but fear an outcome that would enable Iran to declare victory while retaining the ability to disrupt traffic through the Strait of Hormuz, a vital global oil supply route that Tehran effectively blocked, pushing up global oil prices. Abdulaziz Sagar, chairman of the Saudi-based Gulf Research Center, said that Gulf governments are unconvinced that sanctions alone can rapidly alter Iran's behavior. Significant political change, or the collapse of Iran's theocratic leadership, he said, is unlikely to come quickly. The result is a dangerous impasse if mediated talks fail to produce a breakthrough. And that was, after 6 months, the Iran war reached its endgame. Analysis by Samia Nakul of Reuters. We are now going to take a short break. We will be back in a moment with today's birthdays, followed by opinions, letters to the editor, and more news as time allows.

0: It's time for us to return to the reading of the Richmond Times-Dispatch for August the 30th, Sunday. First, we have a birthday. We want to say happy birthday to Barry Cutler, a listener, Barry Cutler. Happy birthday on this Sunday, August the 31st. And I hope you have a very good day today and stay cool. It's going to be a hard thing to do today. Let's go now to your readers for the next portion of the Richmond Times-Dispatch for Sunday, August 30th. Jeff Stapleton and St. Clair Tomaszek. And here they are.
1: Thank you, Becky. Let's go on to the opinion and commentary portion of the paper. This is from page D1, and it's a Michael Paul Williams editorial. Reading is fundamental, so is safe air in school. By Michael Paul Williams with the Richmond Times-Dispatch. The start of this school year should have been a time for celebration for Richmond Public Schools as it opened a new Southside School building and saw Open High and Richmond Community High again listed among the best schools in the nation by U.S. News & World Report. But RPS's building infrastructure is so plagued by age, decay, and dysfunction that the new Richmond High School for the Arts had only a moment in the spotlight before being upstaged by problems at Barack Obama Elementary's 104-year-old building on Richmond's north side. The new school year has been one of false starts at Obama because of mold contamination, which was initially discovered the week before school was to open. Superintendent Jason Camras informed Obama staff and families on August 19th that an HVAC outage had caused mold in the basement and on some furniture, affecting the school's air quality. The school postponed its first day from Monday to Tuesday, only to have teachers find mold in additional areas, such as behind bulletin board paper on Monday. The three R's of reading, writing, and arithmetic were buried in news headlines behind the urgency of remediation, air quality testing, and deep cleaning. Some families took the district up on its option to have their children begin school at Pine Camp Arts and Community Center. Clark Springs, a vacant school building used by the district in emergencies, loomed as an unappealing option in the Randolph neighborhood, more than 3 miles from Obama and Brooklyn Park. Obama Elementary, formerly Jeb Stuart Elementary, was renamed by the Richmond School Board in June of 2018. George Wythe became Richmond High School for the Arts out of the same desire to purge the district's school name roster of enslavers and Confederates. But rebranding is not a cure-all. The average age of the main instructional building among reporting U.S. public schools is 49 years, with 38% constructed before 1970, according to data released in February of 2024 by the National Center for Educational Statistics, or NCES, in the U.S. Department of Education. Of 44 buildings housing elementary, middle, high, or specialty schools in RPS, 29, around 66%, were built before 1970. 11 RPS buildings are at least a century old, including William Fox Elementary, recently rebuilt after a catastrophic fire. Thomas Jefferson High, opened in 1930, will soon join its ranks. RPS and the city experienced disinvestment and a diminished tax base after court-ordered desegregation spurred white suburban flight. Richmond has been growing for the past couple of decades, but still lags in maintaining existing schools. Obama Elementary is part of the crowded queue of schools slated for roof replacement. Parents at Monday's town hall meeting at Francis McClenney Elementary, formerly Ginter Park, were both angry and nervous about whether expediency would land their children in an unhealthy environment. They accused Camras of a lack of transparency. "You're doing everything you can within a minimal effort to get the good numbers and get the doors open," Obama parent Desiree Wisnowski said in the Times-Dispatch's report on the meeting. Camras, a former recipient of the National Teacher of the Year Award and an education policy advisor to Barack Obama during his 2008 presidential campaign, arrived here from District of Columbia Public Schools 8.5 years ago. That's a long run for a school superintendent, especially in a high poverty district like Richmond's. His tenure has not been without its bumps, most notably the February 11, 2022 fire that gutted Fox Elementary and a mass shooting that killed two people outside Altria Theater following Huguenot High School's 2023 graduation. But he has been largely unfettered by political or public disaffection. But the edgy annoyance expressed by parents on Monday suggests that patience with the school administration has frayed. When you've been around as long as Camras, you've burned through your grace period and own whatever happens next. His admission that Monday was his first walk through Obama since the mold had been discovered was met with shouts and eye rolls, according to the Times-Dispatch story. Given the inherent vulnerabilities of a time-worn physical plant, a more hands-on approach seems warranted. The mold at Obama, given its problematic HVAC system, should not have caught the district flat-footed at the 11th hour. City Councilor Kenya Gibson, a former Richmond School Board member who represents the 3rd District, called for preemptive intentionality in addressing school maintenance issues. It's true that our issues and our needs when it comes to infrastructure across the city and especially in the schools are immense, she said, but I haven't bought into the notion that we can't be planful and that we can't figure out a way to ensure even in these buildings with such need that we have a plan in place when things go wrong. Indeed, later in the week, school officials began testing for the possibility of mold at McClenney and Bellevue Elementary in Church Hill, sealing off areas out of an abundance of caution to allow for cleaning and air quality testing. This situation recalled the mold infestation that led to the 2015 closing of Elkhart Middle School. That school's students were merged into an existing middle school to form Elkhart Thompson, which closed when the new River City Middle School opened in 2020. Today, Obama families find themselves in a situation that screams, "You had one job." No routine first week of school should be plagued with doubts about the safety of school buildings. If a district can't keep its school air fit to breathe, it casts doubt on the entire operation. A safe learning environment for students is the A in the ABCs of education. We talk a lot about needing to get the basics right and the facilities and the buildings that we teach in. That's the foundation, Gibson said. And it impacts everything. It impacts teacher retention. It impacts performance. It impacts the health of students and families that walk into the buildings every day. We can't emphasize enough how critical these needs are. And if that means that as legislators, we need to be looking at updated plans on the status of every building as a standard part of every budget discussion, as a standard part of committee meetings. That's what we have to do. We can't take our eye off this ball. At Monday's town hall, audience members stressed that their ire was directed toward RPS administrators, not school staff, whom they cheered when given the opportunity. But make no mistake, if RPS can't keep schools fungus-free, teachers and parents will lose cheer and faith. And that is from the commentary section of the Richmond Times-Dispatch, page C1. Michael Paul Williams, reading is fundamental, so is safe air in schools. St. Clair.
2: Thank you, Jeff. Another article from page D1 of the Richmond Times-Dispatch, a commentary from L. Douglas Wilder, titled, "America Must Learn from History. Freedom is Never Guaranteed." America has been described as a nation in search of itself. I subscribe to that observation and have been fortunate to witness and to be a part of this continuing journey. It is disappointing to witness the actions of those who have benefited from our nation's historic and steadfast commitment to securing our rights and freedoms we take for granted. I remain mindful of the oft-repeated admonition, "Eternal vigilance is the price of liberty." A war was fought, and many died, so that others might breathe the air of freedom. Yet even after that enormous sacrifice, the highest courts in the land decreed that some Americans could be denied the rights and protections afforded to others simply because of the color of their skin. Our nation has emerged from much of that shameful period because Americans challenged injustice and insisted that the promise of equality must extend to all. That progress was neither automatic nor inevitable. It was achieved because generations of Americans demanded that this nation live more faithfully by the principles it professed. We should never mistake progress for completion. My grandparents were born into slavery. Though I never knew them, their experiences and their belief in freedom were passed down through our family. My mother insisted that my father tell us how his parents endured those times and what they taught him about perseverance, dignity, education, and the meaning of freedom. Those lessons were not abstractions. They were part of our family history, and they helped shape my understanding of America and my responsibility to it. Education has always been essential to the enlightenment and advancement of our nation. Yet today, some would reduce that responsibility to three letters of the alphabet, DEI. Whatever those letters may mean to them, they cannot erase our obligation to know our history, to understand it, to learn from it, and to ensure that future generations are not denied knowledge of the journey that brought us here. We must all dip into that wellspring of history and benefit from its lessons. History is not something to fear, sanitize, or ignore, nor should it be selectively remembered for convenience. History should inform us, challenge us, and help prepare us to meet the responsibilities of the present and the future. That obligation is especially important in our institutions of higher education. Even at the school that bears my name, we must continually ask whether we are fully honoring that responsibility. A school devoted to government, public affairs, leadership, and service cannot merely teach the mechanics of government. It must prepare students to examine history, confront difficult truths, question inequity, engage differing perspectives, and understand the work of democracy remains unfinished. To ignore how much remains to be done would dishonor not only the history we have inherited, but also the students entrusted to us for their education and preparation as future leaders. The freedoms we enjoy were neither inevitable nor freely given. They were secured through sacrifice, courage, vigilance, and the determination of generations who believed America could become more faithful to its own promises. Each generation inherits both the benefits of that struggle and the responsibility to carry it forward. On Tuesday, I invite the public

0: Nation of generations who believed America could become more faithful to its own promises. Each generation inherits both the benefits of that struggle and the responsibility to carry it forward. On Tuesday, I invite the public to join us at Virginia Commonwealth University for Virginia at 2:50, Leadership, Democracy, and the Future of Our Commonwealth, presented by the L. Douglas Wilder School of Government and Public Affairs and the VCU College of Humanities and Sciences. This timely conversation will examine Virginia's enduring influence on America and the responsibilities of leadership as we consider the future of our Commonwealth and our nation. The symposium will be held from 5 to 7 p.m. at the W.E. Singleton Center and is free and open to the public. At a time when our nation continues to wrestle with questions of equality, opportunity, leadership, accountability, and the meaning of democracy itself, such conversations are not merely worthwhile, they are necessary. The lessons of history belong to all of us. So too does the responsibility for what comes next. Our journey continues, and so must our vigilance. And that was opinion article, America Must Learn from History, Freedom is Never Guaranteed, by L. Douglas Wilder. Jeff?
1: Thank you, St. Clair. Let's move on to this also on page D1. Voters can protect three key rights in November. This is by Chris Gavaller. If voters approve the three amendments on the ballot this fall, Virginia's Constitution will enshrine protections for same-sex marriage, reproductive freedom, and voting rights for people released from incarceration after felony convictions. The Remove Constitutional Same-Sex Marriage Ban Amendments will strike an earlier amendment establishing that only a union between one man and one woman may be a marriage valid in or recognized by this Commonwealth. Virginia's then Republican-controlled legislature passed the ban in 2005, and voters approved it in 2006. A lot has changed in the two decades since. According to Gallup, support for same-sex marriage peaked at 71% in 2023 and is currently at 65%. In 2015, the Supreme Court concluded that same-sex couples may exercise the right to marry because the reasons marriage is fundamental under the Constitution apply with equal force to same-sex couples. The Obergefell decision invalidated the remaining state bans and guaranteed the right nationwide. Virginia's ban had already been struck down by a federal appeals court, allowing same-sex marriages to begin here a year earlier. The new amendment would also prohibit the state from denying a marriage license to two adult persons based on sex, gender, or race. Since Virginia opposed interracial marriage when it lost the landmark Supreme Court case Loving v. Virginia in 1967, the addition of race is fitting. If the court continues to uphold Obergefell, the right of same-sex marriage remains safe, too. But the court may not. Justice Clarence Thomas has explicitly targeted it. In future cases, we should reconsider all of this court's substantive due process precedents, including Obergefell, because any substantive due process decision is demonstrably erroneous. We have a duty to correct the error. The court, with its three Trump-appointed justices, has demonstrated a willingness to correct long-standing precedents, including Roe v. Wade, which had recognized the right to abortion for nearly half a century. Because that federal constitution protection ended in 2022, the Right to Reproductive Freedom Amendment will restore it for Virginians by establishing a fundamental right to make and carry out decisions about prenatal care, childbirth, postpartum care, contraception, abortion care, miscarriage management, and fertility care. The measure is popular. According to a Pew Research poll, 60% of Americans believe abortion should be legal in all or most cases, as opposed to the 38% who think it should be illegal in all or most cases. Support in Virginia is even higher. According to a Christopher Newport University poll, 66% of Virginians support a constitutional guarantee of reproductive rights, such as access to abortion and contraception. The amendment also

0: expressly allows restrictions on access to abortion during the third trimester of pregnancy, except when the patient's health is at risk or the pregnancy cannot survive. The Reproductive Freedom Amendment also guarantees access to birth control. That seemingly uncontroversial right has become another conservative target. Justice Thomas included Griswold, the 1965 Supreme Court case that recognized married couples' constitutional right to use contraception, on his list of demonstrably erroneous decisions in need of correction. When asked if he would support restrictions on contraceptives, Trump said, "Some states are going to have different policies than others." After an immediate backlash, he instead tweeted that he had never supported restrictions. Two Heritage Foundation scholars have urged Health Secretary Robert F. Kennedy to grill oral contraceptives in a commentary blaming the proliferation of the birth control pill since the 1960s for several grave consequences, including the destruction of the nuclear family. Fortunately, an overwhelming majority of Americans, 83% according to a recent Gallup poll, consider using birth control morally acceptable. Finally, the Voting Rights Restoration for Felons Upon Release Amendment will automatically restore political rights, including voting, running for state and local office, and serving on juries upon release from incarceration following a felony conviction. Currently, the state constitution leaves restoration to the discretion of governors, though a 2026 court ruling limits withholding voting rights to 11 felonies. In 2024, Donald Trump was convicted of 34 felony counts of falsifying business records. And in 2025, his sentencing judge granted him an unconditional discharge because he was president-elect. But without the proposed amendment, his conviction would still disqualify him from running for state or local offices if he lived in Virginia. Restoration of political rights should not be left to any governor. If you've been released, you should regain your rights. Nearly half the states restore rights upon release, while many more do so after completion of a sentence, parole, or probation. Virginia should join the states that make restoration automatic. Chris Gavaller is a professor of English at Washington and Lee University in Lexington, Virginia. And that's the story called Voters Can Protect Three Key Rights in November, an editorial piece by Chris Gavaller. St. Clair.
1: Thank you, Jeff. Our next article comes from page D2 of the Richmond Times-Dispatch. It is another opinion titled Protect Health of Our Military, subtitled Another View by a Virginian Pilot. Elected officials rarely miss a chance to pose for photos at military bases or thank military personnel for their service. But when it comes to providing the pay, health care, and quality housing that service members and their families deserve, political leaders are often slow to report for duty or are AWOL entirely. Such is the case with the bill pending in Congress since January that would better protect military families from ordeals like the one that Chief Damage Controlman Matt Campbell, his wife Laura, and their children have endured in military housing in Virginia Beach. The Campbells struggled for more than 2 years to get their landlord to fix a suspected mold problem in their four-bedroom townhouse. From the start, Linda Campbell noticed a moldy smell in the military-provided housing, but she had little idea how much it would change her family's lives. Since moving in, the Campbells have suffered from a mix of flu-like symptoms, migraines, anxiety, fatigue, heart palpitations, breathing problems, nosebleeds, and more. Linda Campbell suffered 2 miscarriages. An independent test confirmed that the townhouse has mold problems. Shamefully, stories such as this aren't rare. That's what prompted a bipartisan group of lawmakers as ideologically distant as U.S. Senators Richard Blumenthal, a Democrat representing Connecticut, and Joni Ernst, a Republican representing Iowa, to cooperate on sponsorship of the Military Occupancy Living Defense, or MOLD, Act. That was Protect the Health of Our Military, Another View by a Virginian Pilot, from the opinion section of the Richmond Times-Dispatch. Jeff?
0: Thank you, St. Clair. Let's move on to another article on D2. It's called Don't Ruin Trade with Canada. And this is from the South Florida Sun Sentinel. Rarely have there been two better neighbors than the United States and Canada. We like each other. We share the world's longest unfortified border. We're partners in NORAD, the Joint Defense Against Russian, Chinese, and North Korean ICBMs. The U.S. and Canada automakers are interdependent. Canada has been our number two export market, worth $426 billion yearly. The U.S. is by far their largest trade partner, consuming $451 billion in Canadian products, a trade balance favoring us. To hear President Donald Trump's negotiator tell it, Canada walked away at the last minute from a trade offer too good to refuse. From Prime Minister Mark Carney's standpoint, Canada had no honorable alternative. At the 11th hour, he said, the U.S. wanted to restrict Canada's ability to trade with other nations, a threat to its sovereignty that would reduce Canada to America's 51st state. Trump immediately executed his threat to levy 50% tariffs on hundreds of Canadian goods. Canada had no choice but to respond in kind. Now people on both sides of the border will pay for a senseless trade war instigated by a petulant and vengeful president. And that is the article, Don't Ruin Trade with Canada. And that is from the South Florida Sun Sentinel. And we'll take a short break, but we'll be back in a moment with today's obituaries and more news.

0: It's time for us to return to the final portion of the Richmond Times-Dispatch for Sunday, August 30th, 2026. Here are your readers, Jeff Stapleton and St. Clair Tomaszek.
1: Hi there, everyone. We will begin this section with the obituaries from the Richmond Times-Dispatch on August 30th. Janice Meese Bailey, age 91, of Mechanicsville, passed away on August 25th. She was preceded in death by her husband, Ellis Bailey. Madonna Smith Blackburn, of Mencken, Virginia, passed away on August 23rd. She is survived by her husband, Ronald. Brian Todd Chappell, age 59, of Henrico County, Virginia, passed away on August 12th. He is preceded in death by his parents, Ruby and Bill Chappell. Ida Fayette Chaffin Moore, also known as Faye, of Russell County, Castlewood, Virginia, passed away on August 25th. She was 88 years old. Jennifer Lynn Clark, age 48, passed away on August 23rd. She was married to Christopher Clark. Philip Cole, age 78, also known as Wade, passed away on August 7th. He is survived by his sister Joanne and his special friend Delana. Wade was a Virginia veteran. Walter Edward Jackson Jr. passed away on August 24th. He is survived by his wife, Michelle Jackson. Emma Martin Hubbard, age 98, passed away on August 23rd. In life, she was married to the now deceased Dr. E. O. Hubbard. Walter Palmer Lowery, M.D., age 81, passed away on August 21st. He was from Front Royal in Christchurch, Virginia. He was also an Army veteran and was married to Diane Chippy Berno Moore. Laverne Royal Mobley, age 84, of Richmond, passed away on August 22nd. She was preceded in death by parents Margaret and Frederick Sr., sister Daisy, and brother Frederick Jr. Robert Howell Morris, age 91, of Mechanicsville and formerly Amelia, passed away on August 24th. He is preceded in death by his wife, Jean Akers Morris. Susan Gibson Mosley passed away on July 25th. She was born in Rio de Janeiro. She grew up in Miami Shores, Florida, and moved to Wheatland later in life with her husband, Donald L. Mosley. William Crenshaw Newman III, known to most as Bill, passed away on August 21st. He was born in Farmville and was married to Sue Upson Newman. Patricia Pyland, age 77, of Fredericksburg and Bowling Green, passed away on August 26th. In life, she was married to her husband, Mills Raymond Pyland III. Virginia Jones Sutton, age 86, passed away on August 21st. David Leonard Sullivan III, age 90, passed away on August 10th. In life, he was married to his wife, Margaret. He lived in Whitestone and Richmond and was a veteran of the United States Army. Anne N. Thorne, age 89, of Williamsville, New York, and of Richmond, passed away on July 17th. In life, she was married to husband Bill. Jacob Langton Tucker Jr., known to most as Joe, passed away on July 13th. In life, he was married to his wife, Rebecca Becky Tucker. William Larry Utterback, known to most as Bill, of Frederick, Maryland, and later Henrico County, passed away on August 13th. In life, he was married to his wife, Kathy. Theodore Norman Van Devere, also known as Ted, of Philadelphia, Pennsylvania, passed away on August 2nd, the day after his 91st birthday. He is survived by his wife, Jean Ritchie Van Devere, and was a veteran of the U.S. Army. Carol Ann Vines Moore, aged 81, passed away on August 20th. She was from West Point, Virginia, and is survived by daughter Amy Moore and husband James, or Joey. Matthew Whitefield passed away on August 23rd. James Adrian Williams, also known as Jim, of Richmond, passed away on August 25th at age 74. He was married to wife Sharon Williams and was a veteran of the United States Army. John J. Wilson III, also known as Johnny, passed away on June 20th. He was married to wife Cindy and was a veteran of the United States Marine Corps. Anne Williamson Young, widow of David Thomas Young Jr., passed away on August 24th. In life, she lived at Westminster Canterbury for 30 years. That is all for the obituaries from the Richmond Times-Dispatch on August 30th. If you would like any of these read again or in greater detail, please give us a call at Virginia Voice at 804-266-2477. We'd be happy to read them in greater detail for you. Jeff, you want to take it away with the next article?
2: Yeah, thank you very much, St. Clair. And let's go back to the A section to pick up some stories that we have not read yet, including this one. Backflow blitz sows confusion. Plumbing crackdown hits duplexes and record stores, or record store, by Samuel B. Parker with Richmond Times-Dispatch. Richmond DPU. In late July, James Grant received what he described as a confusing letter from the city's Department of Public Utilities. DPU does not have a record of a backflow prevention device at your property, the letter read. We are therefore requesting documentation within 60 calendar days of the date of receiving this notice. The letter cited an obscure 35-year-old passage of Virginia's State Water Works regulations, under which certain commercial and industrial properties must be fitted with backflow prevention devices, plumbing fixtures that stop contamination by preventing the reverse flow of water from a building back into the public water supply. Just one problem, according to Grant. The message was mailed to him at his West Gray Street duplex, which is not a commercial or industrial building. I was like, what in the world? Grant said. He's not alone. Records obtained by the Times-Dispatch through the Virginia Freedom of Information Act show that between July 27th and 31st, DPU officials sent out about 9,000 notices regarding backflow prevention devices, which cost hundreds to thousands of dollars to install, depending on size and rating, and which come with annual testing and recertification requirements. That's compared to only about 1,000 such notices issued in the previous 2.5 years combined. DPU spokeswoman Rhonda Johnson did not answer questions on what exactly had prompted the seemingly abrupt enforcement ramp-up, but said that the mail campaign is part of a regular compliance review. The city is required to confirm compliance with the cross-connection and backflow prevention program on an annual basis, Johnson explained. She did not respond to specific inquiries about Grant's account or how officials determined that a structure needs a backflow prevention device, instead referring the Times-Dispatch to state code. Which properties are required to have backflow prevention? State code lists over 20 categories of commercial and industrial enterprises that must be equipped with backflow prevention devices. They include medical facilities and laboratories, sewage and stormwater processing stations, car washes and laundromats, pest control companies, farms, greenhouses and nurseries, businesses with pools, baths or saunas, and manufacturing plants or factories and industries that process food, fuel, paper, chemicals, pharmaceutical products, or radioactive materials. Grant's duplex, where he lives in the first floor unit and rents out the second floor, is quite obviously none of those things. But buried at the bottom of the state code's list is a provision that allows officials to mandate a backflow prevention device at commercial properties where reasonable cause can be shown for a potential backflow hazard. Reasonable cause is not defined because Johnson did not answer questions on DPU's enforcement practices. It's not clear whether the department had determined that Grant's duplex represented a backflow hazard. After receiving the letter, Grant contacted a DPU customer service representative and received an explanation he found rather bizarre. He said that because I have a lease and I'm charging rent for the upstairs, I'm engaging in commercial activity, Grant said, and so I'm therefore required to have the backflow device that other industrial and commercial buildings have. In other words, because Grant rents out the other half of his duplex, the city was enforcing regulations on his home that were written for, among other things, nuclear reactors and industrial slaughterhouses. And if he failed to comply, DPU would shut off his water within 90 days, he was told. It's absolutely insane, he said, adding that it seems to be a sudden crackdown that hasn't happened before, at least not to small residential property owners. I called my plumber, and he said, I've never heard of the city sending any type of notice for that, Grant said. Grant went back and forth with DPU officials for weeks. Eventually, his issue was as escalated to department leadership, but still, he heard nothing. Finally, on August 20th, nearly a month after the letters went out and days after the Times-Dispatch contacted officials about the matter, Grant was given good news. DPU was working to develop a waiver process that would let property owners contest the backflow prevention device notices. To Grant, that means homeowners like him would be off the hook for regulations that were likely never meant to apply to them in the first place. The Virginia Department of Health, which oversees waterworks enforcement, approved that waiver process within the last week, Johnson said. Why would they do that? Also among those bewildered by the letters was Charlie Dieradauer, a longtime Richmond property owner. Dieradauer said a flurry of concerned tenants began contacting him late last month, alerting him that they'd received the letters and had no idea what to do next. And, of course, they were perplexed, Dieradauer said. The notices went to tenants, not the property owners, who were actually responsible for addressing any plumbing or legal issues. Why would they do that? Dieradauer wondered. Don't send it to the poor tenant who's trying to make payroll and rent payment every month. Now you've stuck them with this query from the city that puts fear in the hearts of men. Unlike Grant's situation, many of Dieradauer's properties are commercial in nature. But in many cases, he said, they don't meet any of the explicit criteria laid out in state code. For example, two of his commercial properties for which he received backflow device notices currently host a record store and a dress shop, enterprises that don't require much water use and certainly don't entail any manufacturing byproduct that could end up in the city's water supply. We're trying to figure out what code actually calls for, Dieradauer said, a process that's taken weeks with no resolution. Particularly confusing to Dieradauer is the timing of it all. He's owned many of these buildings for years without this problem arising. And all of them have certificates of occupancy, he noted, meaning they'd already been inspected and cleared by city officials for compliance with relevant code. We were never asked to do anything like this, he said. Why are you coming back to us and saying, oh, we forgot this, you need to do this? Why has this become an issue all of a sudden? And that's an article from page A1 called Backflow Blitz Sows Confusion by Samuel B. Parker with the Richmond Times-Dispatch. St. Clair.
1: Thank you, Jeff. Now we turn. We are still in Section A, but we are now on page A9 with an article from the archives called Revisiting Dolly Parton's Stops in Richmond. Dolly Parton memorialized her home in the Smoky Mountains in My Tennessee Mountain Home, her 1972 hit and one of her signature songs. But with Virginia just down the road from the Volunteer State, Parton made frequent visits to the Commonwealth throughout her career. The legendary country artist, inducted into the Rock and Roll Hall of Fame and the Nashville Songwriters Hall of Fame alike, died on Tuesday at age 80. But throughout her lengthy career, just about every time she brought her unforgettable music and charming stage presence to the Richmond area, the Times-Dispatch was there, and in one case took a road trip to Dollywood to document the country music legend's consummate showmanship, deep catalog of songs, and constantly changing repertoire. On August 9th, 1977, Parton performed a set full of hits at the Mosque, now the Altria Theater. And in his review of the concert, Richmond Times-Dispatch music critic Norman Lowe noted three moments when she brought the crowd to a standing ovation. First, when she played her hit, The Seeker, then again with My Blue Ridge Mountain Boy, the appreciation of which he partially attributed to its mention of Virginia, and finally with The Bargain Store. He also made note of how Parton delivered new arrangements of her classic songs, like Jolene and Your Love Has Lifted Me Higher and Higher. Dolly Parton generates the sort of musical excitement that explodes into enthusiastic audience reaction, wrote Lowe in the August 10, 1977 edition of the Times-Dispatch. The Times-Dispatch caught Parton again when she performed at King's Dominion in 1989, projecting a vivacity that couldn't help but make you cheer, as Esther Benenson described her presence in an August 21, 1989 concert review. To an audience of 7,500 people, Parton performed 19 songs, each one accompanied by stories of her life and childhood. She also occasionally swatted at mosquitoes with jokes about whether or not they're the state bird. Best of all, she was Dolly, a sweetheart of a lady whom you can't help but adore, Benenson said. Parton performed at Vienna's Wolf Trap National Park for the performing arts as recently as 2016, though her last Richmond headlining show was on July 18, 1992, at the Classic Amphitheater, now Virginia Credit Union Live. Reviewing her performance at the Classic on July 17, 1992, Richmond Times-Dispatch's Bill Craig proclaimed up front that she is a wonderful entertainer. But take away the glitter, the bright lights, and the big backing sound of a seven-piece band and four singers, and Miss Parton is still a country singer of considerable talent, Craig wrote, noting that the 4,700-capacity crowd was treated to both the glitzy and the more humble, homespun country singer. On the note of the latter, Parton treated the audience to a more intimate portion of the program, featuring somewhat factual, somewhat fictional stories of her Smoky Mountains childhood, alongside softer catalog highlights, such as Coat of Many Colors. 5 years earlier, the Times-Dispatch made the trip out to Pigeon Forge, Tennessee, to visit Dollywood, Parton's theme park that opened in 1986. Charles Slack, in an August 2, 1987 review of the park, offered a complimentary take on how clean, well-run, service-oriented, and entertaining the park is, but stopped short of extending that to how it captures the Tennessee mountain experience, noting that Dollywood is more of a product of Nashville-inspired commercial country. In critiquing the authenticity of the experience, however, Slack did so while extending an appreciation for the artist behind the amusement park. Regional crafts notwithstanding, one can spend a day in Dollywood, mingling with 1,000 other tourists in the hot sun, and emerge with less appreciation for this region than can be had by listening to one of Miss Parton's exquisite early songs. It seemed that even when one of the Times-Dispatch's critics wasn't impressed with the product, they couldn't help but still be charmed by Parton herself. Norman Lowe put it best in the August 10, 1977 edition. In a word, Miss Parton is versatile. And that was Jeff Terich's article, Revisiting Dolly Parton's Stops in Richmond, from the Archives. Jeff?
2: Thank you, St. Clair. Let's move on to page A11 of once again, the front section of the Richmond Times-Dispatch. This is called 10 and 2, Not Anymore. Experts recommend lowering your grip on the steering wheel, by Mark Phelan with the Detroit Free Press. The first thing a lot of us learned in driver's ed, where to put your hands on the steering wheel, no longer applies. If you were taught your hands belonged at 10 and 2 on an imaginary clock face, this first rule of driving school has been replaced by a range of choices. Recommendations relative to hand position on the steering wheel have become more flexible due to new shapes for steering wheels and technical advances ranging from steering to airbags, according to the National Highway Traffic Safety Administration publication, Using Efficient Steering Techniques. When you consider how much time we spend with our hands on the steering wheel, it's remarkable how little data exists on the right versus wrong way to do it. Very little research is done to prove one is better than the other, said Becky Mueller, Insurance Institute for Highway Safety Senior Research Engineer. The most recent research is from 1997-98. That's really old data based on first-generation airbags. Why 10 and 2 is outdated. But the longtime instruction of hands at 10 and 2 o'clock on the steering wheel is even more outdated, said Rachel Wilson, director of driver education programs for AAA, the Auto Club Group. The 10 and 2 hand position is no longer recommended. It was commonly recommended when vehicles did not have power steering because it made turning the wheel easier, Wilson said. In modern vehicles with power steering, this higher position is no longer necessary. Wilson cited 10 and 2 disadvantages. The higher grip can cause the arms to straighten more, reducing comfort and control. Drivers using the 10 and 2 position may be more likely to oversteer in an emergency because pulling down on the wheel is a stronger, more natural movement than lifting up. A lower hand position helps drivers make more precise steering inputs and avoid excessive steering corrections. AAA now recommends hands at 9 and 3 or even 8 and 4. Control in emergency maneuvers. The driver's hands, being 180 degrees apart at 9 and 3, provides the greatest steering control and leverage, Wilson said. It allows for quicker, more precise steering and better control during emergency maneuvers. It also allows drivers to turn the wheel farther before repositioning their hands, she said. Most turns can be completed with fixed hand steering without moving hands on the wheel. AAA recommends drivers try 8 and 4, too. Some drivers find it less fatiguing, though it provides slightly less control, particularly in emergency maneuvers, and drivers can't turn as far before moving their hands. Airbags can be a concern. Support for 9 and 3 rose as steering wheel-mounted airbags became common, then universal. There was concern about airbag deployment. No matter how well controlled, it's still an explosion, burning driver's arms or throwing the arms back into the driver's face. In the past, IIHS downgraded some vehicles' safety rating because the airbag burned the skin on a crash test dummy's arm. Modern airbags benefit from advances that make them less likely to cause injury or burns. Also, airbag-related facial injury risk generally decreases as the hand moves lower on the steering wheel, Wilson said. Support for hands at 8 and 4 is recent, IIHS's Mueller said. The risk of injury from airbags is probably much lower with modern airbags, she said, adding the steering wheel should be at least 10 to 12 inches from the driver's chest. If you have a hard time picturing that, put a sheet of 8x10 paper between yourself and the steering wheel. More research needed. It's hard to get real-world data on hand position benefits and drawbacks, Mueller said. Drivers may not remember or accurately report where their hands were in an accident, and crash data omits the overwhelming majority of the time when nothing goes wrong. On top of that, crash test dummies aren't updated often, and airbag injuries haven't been a major concern. We may get better data as more vehicles are equipped with cameras and driver monitoring systems, Mueller said. More tips from AAA. Driving position. Sit in a comfortable upright position at least 10 inches from the steering wheel. You should be able to operate the brake pedal and accelerator without lifting your right foot from the floor. Adjust the rear view mirror to show the entire rear window. Viewing the mirror should only require eye movement, not head movement. The driver's side mirror. Lean your head against the driver's window. Adjust mirror so you can barely see the side of the car. The passenger side mirror, lean toward the center of the car. Adjust mirror so you can barely see the side of the car. And that is 10 and 2, not anymore. Experts recommend lowering your grip on the steering wheel, by Mark Phelan with the Detroit Free Press. St. Clair?
1: Thank you, Jeff. Let's wrap up our time today with a few small articles from the Week in Virginia, page A8 of the Richmond Times-Dispatch. In the news, AG creates unit to act on federal overreach. Attorney General Jay Jones is launching another new enforcement unit, this time to respond to actions by the federal government that he said overreach their authority in Virginia. Jones said Wednesday that the new Federal Accountability Unit would allow the state to quickly challenge actions by President Donald Trump that the Attorney General said threatened Virginia's interests, such as the cuts in government employment and spending under the so-called Department of Government Efficiency, or DOGE. He said that the new unit would also respond to federal actions affecting elections, health care, consumers, constitutional rights, tariffs, and other economic policies. This is the third special enforcement unit that Jones has created in the Attorney General's office since taking office in January. In Spotsylvania, the jury that will decide whether a Spotsylvania man committed murder and other offenses when he fired shots that resulted in the death of an 18-year-old county high school senior last year will have to sort through some wildly differing versions of the events. Tyler Chase Butler, age 28, is charged with second-degree murder in connection with the May 3, 2025, death of Michael Bosworth. Bosworth was shot in the back as he and two fellow Massaponic seniors fled after pulling a prank referred to as Ding Dong Ditch. Butler is charged with a total of 9 offenses, including malicious wounding, attempted murder, 2 counts of shooting into an occupied building, and 3 firearms offenses. In the news, Chesterfield halts data center development. Chesterfield County officials say they have closed the door on additional data center development, even as the county prepares to use the massive tax revenue from projects already approved to lower one of the county's most unpopular taxes. Jesse Smith, Chesterfield's deputy county administrator for community development, said Wednesday that the recent zoning changes effectively make the data centers already in the pipeline the final group of projects. The county amended its zoning ordinance as part of ZOMOD to make data centers a conditional use. Any new data center proposal would have to go through the Planning Commission and Board of Supervisors for approval. Projects that already have the necessary land use entitlements can continue to move forward, officials said. That is all the time we have for today's reading of the August 30th, 2026 Richmond Times-Dispatch. My name is St. Clair, along with my reading partner.
2: I'm Jeff Stapleton. Thank you.
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0: 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It is currently 4 o'clock. Coming up are the sports from today's Richmond Times-Dispatch, followed at 5 o'clock by the Bible readings and the rebroadcast of today's reading of the Richmond Times-Dispatch.
1: Welcome to the reading of today's sports section for the Richmond Times-Dispatch. I'm Thomas Eichler for the Virginia Voice. Well, hello everyone, and happy Sunday to you. It is Sunday, August 30th, 2026, and we have plenty to talk about today in our expanded edition of the RTD Sports Page, our one-hour edition. This was week zero in college football, and not everybody was in action this week, but we have some local teams who took the field yesterday for the first time this season. And lo and behold, we all delivered. The University of Virginia Cavaliers had a strong showing in Scott Stadium, defeating North Carolina State in the process. Closer to home here in Richmond, the University of Richmond Spiders welcomed the Bucknell Bison to Robbins Stadium and slapped them around for four quarters. A nice win for the Spiders. Perhaps the biggest surprise was a last-second stunner in Villanova, where William and Mary and Villanova both playing their first Patriot League contests. William and Mary on the road defeated number 8 Villanova on a last second field goal. We'll have all those stories. The preseason NFL action is all but over. There are, I believe, maybe a couple of games today. But overall, the preseason is in the books, and the regular season will begin here shortly. And we have baseball to get to, as well as the Tour Championship. We got a couple of guys that are vying for the FedEx Cup. We'll get to that story in just a sec. So let's start with our lead story on the front page of the sports section. Cavaliers deliver opening statement. UVA rolls in front of sold-out home crowd. This is by Greg Medea for the Daily Progress. Thank goodness this opener wasn't in Rio, because the lively sold-out home faithful clad in orange was treated to a welcome to the season party that the first college football game in South America never could have provided. In front of a capacity crowd brimming with week zero excitement, Virginia picked up where it left off. The atmosphere, quote, felt like how I think the guys played, close quote, from fifth-year Cavaliers coach Tony Elliott, quote, and they fed off of that energy, close quote. A squad with a clear intent to exceed and accomplish more than what was achieved during last year's 11-win campaign looked the part. The Hoos were unyielding, menacing and tone-setting on defense, while their offense never strayed from relying on its run-first quarterback, bevy of capable running backs, and veteran offensive line. The result? A 34-8 soul-crushing beatdown for the Cavaliers of visiting NC State on Saturday afternoon in ACC action at Scott Stadium. UVA, who is now 1-0 in the ACC, acted with that tenacity from the start against the Wolfpack, who went 3-and-out on each of their first two drives before the Hoos swung all the momentum in their direction with defense late in the opening quarter. The defense came out and played like their hair was on fire, UVA safety Brandon Hillman, a Michigan transfer, said. Third-year NC State starting quarterback C.J. Bailey, having already been sacked by Cavaliers linebacker Caleb Hardy on the Wolfpack's initial series, could sense the pocket collapsing again on a 2nd-and-8 snap with less than 5 minutes remaining in the first period. So Bailey fired toward a crossing receiver, whose 6'7" defensive end Fisher Kamak was in the way, though. "One thing we focused on a lot," Kamak said, "is that CJ is a good scrambler, obviously, and so he does a lot of three-step timing passes. So one thing that we were working on was against three-step timing to get your hands up, and I did that," said Elliott. "Anytime you can get your hands in the throwing lanes, that's as effective as getting to the quarterback." Kamak halted his pass rush and leaped with his long arms, batting Bailey's pass into the air, which prompted Hillman into an instant reaction. Hillman darted and dove to catch the ball for an interception. The Cavaliers were set up at the NC State 32-yard line, and they only needed four plays to turn the takeaway into a touchdown. UVA quarterback Bo Prabula's 22-yard run began the drive, and fifth-year running back Xavier Brown's one-yard scoring plunge capped it, while staking the Hoos to a 10-0 advantage with 2:37 left in the first. Kicker Will Bettridge's 47-yard field goal, which tied his career long, gave UVA its first lead at 3-0 earlier in the period. Prabula and Brown weren't done. Prabula, the Missouri transfer who ran 15 times for 110 yards on Saturday, attempted only three passes through the first 30 minutes, but his second throw went to Brown. He caught the ball in stride as he sprinted up the seam and never stopped on his way to a 45-yard touchdown reception. Only once he crossed the goal line did he pause and lift his arms in celebration as the happy Wahoo spectators cheered him on in his first game back after suffering a season-ending ACL injury last October. Brown said he sensed the play had a chance to go for a long gain as soon as it was called by Hoos offensive coordinator Dez Kitchings. "And once I got around a defender," Brown said, "I knew there was nothing but green grass in front of me." Meanwhile, Bailey never found his rhythm or any comfort. Saturday marked his 23rd career start, and it was the first time in his career that he threw for fewer than 100 yards in a start. He was 12 of 23 for 84 yards. UVA had waves of defensive linemen, from starters Kamak, Matthew Fobbs White, Jason Hammond, and Anthony Britton, to reserves like Nana Anianwu, Devin Baxter, Darian Henry Young, Cishan Jean, and Justin Townsend, that just kept chasing Bailey, while the Cavaliers' secondary didn't allow his receivers any space to get free. Those two factors prevented Bailey from running free like he did last year during NC State's win over UVA in Raleigh. Kamak said how UVA deployed the depth made a difference. "I'd go play two reps as hard as I can," Kamak said, "and then we'd bring in a fresh pass rusher, and that weighs heavy on the quarterback. And if you get hits on him, that starts to build up." On the occasion in which Bailey did take off, it ended poorly for the frustrated signal caller. His second quarter run in the red zone was stopped when Hillman knocked the football out of Bailey's hands, and UVA linebacker Landon Danley recovered the fumble, thwarting the Wolfpack's best scoring chance before halftime. NC State didn't score until the 4:59 mark of the third quarter, when its running quarterback Will Wilson broke the goal line on a one-yard carry to cut the Cavaliers' edge to 24-8. Bailey's throw to DeAndre Dissonor netted the Wolfpack their two-point conversion. But NC State's deficit was too large to overcome. The Wolfpack had fallen behind 24-0 early in the third quarter on Prabula's 47-yard touchdown pass to wide receiver Deshaun Martin. That score gave UVA the rest of the game to chew the clock and mix up who carried the ball, divvying most of the runs up between Prabula, Brown, Ja'Kale Middlebrook, and Zay Davis behind the Hoos' mauling offensive front, which entered Saturday with the most combined career starts of any offensive line in the country. The Cavaliers finished with 258 rushing yards, and their 23-play, 75-yard drive in which they ran the ball 18 times ended with Davis's one-yard touchdown run to polish off the victory in dominant fashion. The drive lasted 12 minutes and 15 seconds for the longest drive in program history, helping the Hoos snap a four-game losing streak in their all-time series against the Wolfpack, while opening 2026 in style and giving the 62,779 in attendance at Scott Stadium many reasons to be hopeful about the rest of the fall. So there you have it from Greg Medea of the Daily Progress in Charlottesville, a nice write-up on the Hoos' truly dominant victory over the North Carolina State Wolfpack. The Hoos are next in action on September 11th at Scott Stadium, a 7 p.m. kickoff against Norfolk State. Okay, heading back to page one, I'm going to read you a story that actually isn't on page one. But I can tell you that if this game had ended in an earlier time frame, it would have been the front page story. So we'll go with this off of the Richmond.com website. While subduing bison, spiders generated a couple of fresh narratives they appreciate. This is by John O'Connor for the RTD. Well before halftime of the University of Richmond's Saturday night football opener at Robins Stadium, the Spiders reversed one undesirable trend and were comfortably on their way to sacking another. UR defensive tackle T.J. Baldwin, late of Benedictine, ripped the ball from the grasp of Bucknell quarterback Christopher Dietrich, and Spider Daniel Sellers fell on it. This didn't often happen for Richmond last season. The Spiders led the Patriot League by forcing 12 fumbles. They finished last with two recoveries. "A lot of times it's luck," said UR junior safety Lee Bruner IV. "Like, we're a violent defense, so the ball is going to come out. Just this year, we've got to focus on eyes on the ball, and it has to be ours." Richmond leveraged the short field created by the second quarter Bucknell fumble to take a 28-0 halftime lead on their way to a 35-14 victory. The early cushion and the relative ease of the win altered the narrative from 2025, UR's first season as a Patriot League member. Each of the Spiders' seven conference games last year was decided by seven or fewer points, and Richmond went 3-4, part of its 7-5 finish. "On Saturday, we gave up two plays on defense the whole game," said UR coach Russ Huseman. "Other than that, they got nothing." This next section is entitled Ideal Opener. In so many ways, Saturday night was an ideal opener for the Spiders. Bucknell, cuffing off a 5-7 season with a 2-7 Patriot League record, was picked last in the conference's 10-team preseason poll voted on by coaches. Richmond was projected as the third-place finisher, tied with William and Mary. The Spiders, missing two of their premier defenders in safety Jordan Allen and inside linebacker Carter Glassmeyer because of injuries, Richmond still was in control for most of the night thanks to disruption delivered by defensive end Camden Bird, late of Patrick Henry High, the Patriot League preseason Defensive Player of the Year, who had 2.5 sacks. "We've been flying around all camp. We knew just looking at film that we're fast and physical as a team," said Bird. "And if you combine that with having our entire playbook down, of course, things are going to work out, and I feel like we executed well today." After two possessions, UR led 14-0 on a pair of Ashton Snellsire touchdown passes, 8 yards to tight end Carson Derry, and 9 yards to freshman receiver Bryce Allen, and had outgained the Bison 102-3. It was 21-0 soon after, and 28-0 with 1:56 left in the first half on the short TD run by Azeez Foster-Powell, late of Highland Springs High, who gained 108 yards on 15 carries. Bucknell scored its first points with 2:34 left in the third quarter and cut Richmond's lead to 28-14 with 13:03 left. UR quickly responded with Snellsire's 75-yard touchdown pass down the left sideline to Allen, two scores in his first collegiate game. This next section is entitled Sharp Snellsire. The Spiders lost 33-28 at Bucknell last season, and though Snellsire passed for 307 yards and two touchdowns, but also three of his passes were intercepted, two late in the game. "Obviously, I have that game burned in my memory," said Snellsire, who completed 17 of 28 for 199 yards and three TDs on Saturday night. "Three picks wasn't good enough. We didn't punt the ball once and still only scored 28 points, which is kind of insane." The next section is entitled UR's Irish Accent. North Carolina defeated TCU 15-10 Saturday night in Ireland. UNC's graduate quarterback is Billy Edwards Jr., the younger brother of UR tight ends coach Kyle Edwards. The Tar Heels defense featured two players who were Spiders difference makers last season, including junior linebacker Peyton Seelman from Hanover High, who led the Spiders in tackles last year, and graduate defensive end Donovan Hoylett led U of R with 9 sacks last year. Seelman and Hoylett were credited with 2 tackles each against the Horned Frogs. This next section is entitled Again, the Bison. Bucknell is the Bison, and so is Howard, where Richmond plays Saturday night. Bucknell had a first-year coach in Jeff Bierman, and Howard has one too, and Ted White, who starred as Howard's quarterback in the 1990s. Howard was picked

Court, where Richmond plays Saturday night. Bucknell had a first-year coach in Jeff Bierman, and Howard has one too, and Ted White, who starred as Howard's quarterback in the 1990s. Howard was picked sixth among six in the MEAC preseason poll and opened Saturday night in the MEAC/SWAC challenge against Alabama A&M in Atlanta. So there you have it from John O'Connor, a nice win for U of R to open the year in dominant fashion. Obviously, the competition will pick up here shortly. They should have no trouble with that other Bison in Howard. But as I said, the schedule will stiffen up soon enough. Heading back to page one, though, I mentioned William and Mary at the top of the show, a huge win for them. Let's go with that story. Tribe pull off stunner with last-minute rally. Down 10 to Nova, W&M scores thrice in closing stages. This is by John O'Connor for the RTD. William & Mary football put on an unforgettable opening act in the Patriot League. The Tribe went on the road and knocked off number 8 Villanova 35-32 on Friday night on a 45-yard field goal on the final play from James Madison transfer Max Lipinski after trailing by 10 in the final minute. What guts and resilience we showed in coming back to win this game against a top 10 opponent, Tribe coach Mike London said. That's just a constant never quit by our guys. In the first Patriot League game for both programs and the season opener for each team, Villanova took a 32-22 lead with 2:43 remaining. Lipinski, who kicked 5 field goals, converted a 40-yard field goal to make it 32-25 with 53 seconds remaining. The Tribe's onside kick succeeded. W&M's Winston Watkins hit Kai Austin with a 37-yard TD pass, and Lipinski's PAT tied it at 32 with 22 seconds left. W&M's Cade Ellis intercepted a pass by Villanova's Pat McQuaid and returned it to VU's 28 with 5 seconds left. London sent out Lipinski, who earlier in the evening missed a PAT. With the game on the line, his field goal hit to give W&M 13 points in the last minute. A lot of sweat equity has gone into this, coaches and players, London said. It was phenomenal just watching the guys never quit. Guys just hung in there and executed to the nth degree. The Tribe dealt with a legal wrinkle, the unexpected participation of sixth-year VU quarterback McQuaid, delivered via Friday court decision. The Wildcats' quarterback situation was in limbo through the offseason because of the eligibility question concerning last season's star QB, McQuaid. He spent time at Kent State for 1 year, the junior college program at Mississippi Gulf Coast for a year, and Nicholls State for 2 years, before arriving at Villanova and standing out in 2025. At VU, he passed for 3,123 yards and 25 touchdowns with just 4 interceptions. The NCAA determined McQuaid was out of eligibility, but an Ohio judge in early August reached the conclusion McQuaid had another season, not counting his junior college year. A couple of weeks ago, the Patriot League ruled McQuaid ineligible, but a preliminary injunction issued hours before Friday's kickoff negated that. McQuaid's experience was evident. He completed 17 of 30 for 270 yards and a TD, but he also threw 3 interceptions. At W&M, candidates to succeed last year's star QB, Tyler Hughes, who transferred to Wyoming, were 6'5", 250-pound Towson junior transfer Watkins and 6'3", 205-pound sophomore Carter Carroll.

0: Watkins went the whole way and hit early completions of 68 yards, a touchdown to Carson Jenkins, and 42 yards to Khalil Johnson. Watkins finished 19 of 33 for 254 yards and 2 TDs with 1 interception. He also ran 21 times for 72 yards. "You got baptized by fire right there," London said. "A lot of good things he did, and I know he threw some balls he didn't want to throw. It was good to kind of see a maturation process with him." After falling behind 7-0, the Tribe took a 10-7 lead with 6:12 left in the second quarter behind Watkins. Villanova bounced back behind McQuaid's passing for a 17-10 halftime lead. WNM and Villanova were longtime CAA football members. In the Patriot League, they joined the University of Richmond, which became a Patriot football member before it last season. Villanova and WNM have faced one another since 1966 and have played 27 regular season games as opponents in the Yankee Conference, Atlantic 10, CAA football, and now the Patriot League. Villanova, designated as the Patriot League favorite in the conference preseason poll, started this season ranked number 8 in the Stats Perform FCS preseason top 25, with WNM tied at 3rd in the Patriot preseason poll with U of R, listed among those quote-unquote receiving votes. Villanova had won 23 consecutive games at Villanova Stadium prior to a 30-14 loss to Illinois State in the 2025 FCS semifinals, and that closed a 12-3 Wildcats campaign. So, next up, the Tribe in their home opener meet Delaware State, who is now 1-0, which defeated Stony Brook 41-34 Thursday night. Delaware State, picked to finish 3rd in the MEAC preseason poll, is coached for the second season by DeSean Jackson, who played 15 years in the NFL as a receiver, including notable time in Philadelphia and Washington. William & Mary will salute former coach Lou Holtz, who guided the Tribe from 1969 through 71 at Saturday's game. Holtz, who died in March, went on to coaching stardom at several major colleges after his time at WNM and won the 1988 National Championship at Notre Dame. So there you have it from John O'Connor, a capsule summary of a fantastic victory for William & Mary, and telling the Patriot League that, yeah, we're for real, we've arrived. So undoubtedly, William & Mary will crack the top 20 this week in the FCS polls, and we'll see if Richmond doesn't do the same. And don't forget, those two teams will play each other the last game of the year. Now, as we said at the top, there weren't a lot of teams that were in action this weekend, not too many from the state of Virginia, for that matter. Virginia Union was in action, and they got thumped by Lenoir Rhine 45-3. The University of North Carolina, however, a fellow ACC member with NFL legend Bill Belichick at the helm in his second season as the big whistle for the Tar Heels, they went to Dublin, Ireland to face a pretty good TCU team. And we have that report from the Staff and Wire Services. Billy Edwards Jr. threw for 232 yards. Jalen McGill scored North Carolina's only touchdown, and the Tar Heels edged TCU 15-10 for a season-opening win Saturday in the Aer Lingus College Football Classic in Dublin, Ireland. Most of the game's scoring occurred in the first quarter before a growing rainfall led to deteriorated conditions the rest of the night. North Carolina held TCU to 312 yards of offense and 1 of 5 fourth down conversions as it began Bill Belichick's second season in charge with a win. The Tar Heels got a measure of revenge after TCU beat them 48-14 in Belichick's college coaching debut last year. The Horned Frogs also hurt themselves with 11 penalties for 100 yards. With the Tar Heels facing a 4th-and-1 in the final minute, they used a hard count and caused a TCU defender to jump off sides, prompting a new set of downs and icing the defensive affair. So the Tar Heels get out of the gate with a win. Whether they can sustain that momentum and actually pull off a winning year remains to be seen. In the only other game that involved a top 20 team, number 14, Southern Cal, no trouble with San Jose State, 42-26. In other games this past weekend, we have North Dakota State, who jumped from the FCS to the FBS. So their first game as a Division I team, they defeated Jacksonville State 33-7. Elsewhere, Eastern Michigan over Sacramento State 28-17. Stanford, a future opponent for many teams around here, Stanford defeated Hawaii 37-27. Florida State, likewise on a few of our teams' schedules, Florida State defeated New Mexico State 34-17 in Tallahassee. And Memphis defeated UNLV 27-21. So the upcoming ACC schedule looks like this. On Thursday at 7 p.m., Wake Forest will host Akron. At 8 o'clock, Georgia Tech and Deion Sanders, Colorado Buffalo, will tangle in Atlanta. The Yellow Jackets, by the way, are a 6.5-point favorite in that game. Then on Friday, September 4th, number 7 Miami, preseason. Number 7 Miami, a hefty favorite on the road against Stanford, a 9 o'clock kickoff. Then on Saturday, Syracuse will host New Hampshire. Pittsburgh will entertain Miami of Ohio. Duke hosts Tulane. Cincinnati entertains Boston College. Virginia Tech kicks off their season at 7:30 in Lane Stadium against VMI. Number 11, LSU, will tangle with Clemson. That will be a 7:30 contrast in Tiger Stadium at Baton Rouge. Elsewhere, California hosts UCLA. The Bob Chesney era begins at UCLA. On Sunday, September 6th, number 9, Ole Miss, will host number 24, Louisville. That's a 7:30 kickoff. And then on Monday, number 19, SMU, will visit Florida State, 7:30 kickoff. In upcoming top 25 action, on Thursday, September 3rd, number 25, Missouri, will host Arkansas Pine Bluff. That's an 8 o'clock kickoff. Then at 9 o'clock, number 21, Utah, will host Idaho. On Friday at 8 o'clock, number 10, Oklahoma, will host UTEP. And then at 9 o'clock, number 14, USC, will face Fresno State in La La Land. On Saturday, September 5th, number 23, Houston, hosts Oregon State. That's a noon kickoff. Likewise, at noon, number 13, Alabama, will host East Carolina. Your defending national champs, the number 6, Indiana Hoosiers, will host North Texas. Number 1, preseason, Ohio State, will face Ball State in the Horseshoe in Columbus, 12:30 kickoff. Then later that afternoon, the number 3 Georgia Bulldogs will host Eddie George and Tennessee State. Number 2 Oregon will face Boise State in Oregon. Number 5 Texas hosts Texas State. Number 20 Tennessee entertains Furman. Number 18 Penn State faces Marshall. Number 22, Iowa, hosts Northern Illinois. Number 8, Texas A&M, entertains Missouri State. These are now evening games. Number 12, Texas Tech, hosts Abilene Christian. Number 16, Michigan, will entertain Western Michigan. And number 14, BYU entertains Utah Tech. And then on Sunday, October 6th, we've got number 17, Washington, entertaining Washington State, 4 o'clock kickoff. The big game, as far as I'm concerned, the number 4, Fighting Irish, will be the home team facing Wisconsin, but the game will be played at Lambeau Field in Green Bay, Wisconsin. So Notre Dame is the home team facing Wisconsin at Lambeau Field. 7:30 kickoff. The Irish are a 20.5-point favorite in that game. And if you don't want to watch that game, then on another channel, likewise at 7:30, is number 9 Ole Miss and number 24 Louisville. And then on Monday evening at 7:30, number 19 SMU at Florida State. Other games that are on the docket, on Saturday, September 5th at noon, James Madison will host Liberty in Harrisonburg. And in the Patriot League on Saturday, September 5th, Richmond will be on the road facing the Howard Bison, a 6 o'clock kickoff. Likewise, at 6 o'clock, William & Mary is at home against Delaware State. Okay, switching gears to the NFL. I said at the top of the show that the preseason games were pretty much in the books. Well, they are. They're all in the books. So the next action we'll see will be the real deal. Running the scoreboard here from Thursday, August 27th, the Bills over the Steelers, 28-27. The Browns defeated the Patriots, 37-13. The Niners over the Raiders, 18-12. Fernando Mendoza really struggled in that game, so Clint Kubiak has a decision to make about his starter. Elsewhere, the Rams over the Chargers, 20-18. The Ravens, no trouble with the Commanders. We're going to circle back on this article in just a second. 41-3 on Friday night. The Panthers over the Texans, 16-13. The Falcons over the Dolphins, 17-12. The Jaguars shut out the Bucks 19-0. The Giants over the Jets 23-6. The Bengals defeated the Eagles 30-13. The Seahawks and the Chiefs played to a 9-9 tie. How about that? Elsewhere, the Saints defeated the Cowboys in Dallas 27-24. The Packers over the Cardinals 42-38. The Broncos defeated the Vikings 34-6. And on Saturday, the Lions defeated the Colts 25-16. And the Bears knocked off the Titans in Nashville 24-15. So let's head back to page one and dissect that Ravens-Commanders game from Friday night. Commanders backups beat down in finale. Preseason ends with a thud in Baltimore. This is from the writers at Field Level Media. Tyler Huntley threw for a first quarter touchdown to open the scoring. Joe Fignano threw a touchdown pass and added a scoring run. And the host Baltimore Ravens completed an unbeaten preseason by thrashing the Washington Commanders 41-3 on Friday night. Both teams played without a long list of absent starters, allowing players on the fringe of the roster to make their final impressions before the season. Huntley's 25-yard touchdown pass to Chris Moore highlighted a 4-for-4 passing performance for 61 yards. Fagnano scored on a 1-yard run later in the opening quarter to give Baltimore a 14-0 advantage. Tyler Loop booted a 51-yard field goal in the second quarter before Fagnano connected with LaJonte Wester for a 10-yard touchdown. Jonathan Ward added a 2-yard touchdown run in the third quarter and finished with 53 yards on 7 carries for Baltimore. Washington got its only points on Drew Stevens's 39-yard field goal before Loop answered with a 24-yarder to make it 34-3. Ethan Kaliakmanis quarterbacked the first half for the Commanders, completing 7 of 13 passes for 45 yards. Sam Hartman stepped in for the second half and completed 9 of 14 for 64 yards, taking 3 sacks in the process. So there you have it, an ignominious ending to the preseason for the Washington Commanders. In all fairness, however, I will say the Baltimore Ravens are a Super Bowl favorite. You don't get to be a favorite unless you've got some depth. And obviously, they've got depth. Let's look at the regular schedule for week one. Things will get underway a week from this Wednesday, on September 9th, Wednesday, September 9th, when the Super Bowl gets a little bit of a replay. The Patriots will face the Seahawks in Seattle. That's an 8:20 kickoff, first game of the year, and the Hawks are a 3.5-point favorite in that game. And then on Thursday, September 10th, the Los Angeles Rams and the San Francisco 49ers will play in, of all places, Melbourne, Australia. It's an 8:35 p.m. kickoff on Thursday night, September 10th. God only knows what time it is in Melbourne at that time, but international game for the Rams and the Niners. And then on Sunday, in a more traditional time slot, your early games look like this. The Panthers will entertain the Bears, and the Bears are a 3-point road favorite in that game. The Ravens will face the Colts in Baltimore. The Ravens are a 3.5-point favorite. The Steelers entertain the Falcons, and the Steelers, with Mike McCarthy at the helm now, and Aaron Rodgers for his last season, the Steelers are 3-point favorites in that game. The Jaguars are 7.5-point home favorites facing the Cleveland Browns, who will be starting Deshaun Watson under center. Elsewhere, the Bengals are a 3.5-point favorite at home against the Buccaneers. The Titans will entertain the Jets, and the Titans are a slim 2.5-point favorite in that game. Elsewhere, the Lions at home will face the Saints. The Lions are a hefty 7-point favorite in that game. The Bills are on the road to open the season. They will be facing the Houston Texans in Houston, and the Bills are a slim 1.5-point favorite in that game. The Chargers at home will face the Arizona Cardinals, and the Chargers are a 10.5-point favorite in that game. The Vikings at home face the Packers in what promises to be a really entertaining division in the NFC, the NFC North to be exact. The Vikings will host the Packers, and the Vikings are a 1.5-point home favorite in that game. That is a late afternoon game on Sunday. Your other late afternoon games, the Raiders host the Dolphins, and the Raiders are 3.5-point favorites in that game. The Eagles and the Commanders from Philadelphia, a 4:25 kickoff, and the Eagles are a 4.5-point favorite in that game. Feels like it should be more. And Sunday night football in America, the Dallas Cowboys on the road against the New York football Giants, the G-Men. The Cowboys are a 2.5-point favorite in that game. And then Monday night football, we have the Chiefs and the Broncos. A good one. We have to see if Patrick Mahomes is fully recovered from his injury, season-ending injury last year. We'll see what he looks like. But Chiefs-Broncos should be a good one from Kansas City. 8:15 kickoff. Chiefs are 2.5-point favorite in that game. Okay, turning to high school football, there were a gazillion games over the past few days. We're not going to give you all of them, but here are some select scores here. Mechanicsville defeated Deep Run 14-7. Glen Allen over Prince George 48-36. Number 9 Hermitage, no trouble with Matoaka 35-7. Armstrong over Richmond High School for the Arts 34-0. Caroline defeated J.R. Tucker 42-23. Number 1 Verina ran all over William Fleming 54-0. This could be one of the vintage teams in recent state history. The 2025 All-Metro Player of the Year, Caleb Weich, 3 touchdowns, 2 passing, 1 running. So keep an eye on Verina. They look like they are loaded. Elsewhere, number 6, Dinwiddie over Colonial Heights, 36-12. In Meadowbrook over Clover Hill, 49-9. In Thursday's games, number 5, Thomas Dale shut out Cosby, 28-0. And number 10, Manchester shut out Monacan, 36-0. Saturday's games taken from the web here. Thomas Jefferson defeated IC Norcom 36-10. Roanoke Catholic over Trinity Episcopal in OT 43-37. And Benedictine, no trouble with Blue Ridge, 46-0. Okay, staying inside the RTD for these next few stories. Today begins round four of the final PGA tournament of the year, the Tour Championship at Eastlake in Atlanta. And we have a dandy of a leaderboard. Hovland leads Girard by one at Tour Championship. This is by Chris Vivlamour for Field Level Media, Dateline Hotlanta. Victor Hovland and Ryan Girard are not going away. They are, however, being chased by some big names with major credentials. Names like Scottie Scheffler and Rory McIlroy are right on their heels. Norway's Hovland shot a 5-under-65 on Saturday to take a one-stroke lead over Girard after three rounds of the Tour Championship, the finale of the FedEx Cup playoffs at Eastlake Golf Club. Hovland is 15-under-195, and Girard is 14-under-196 for the tournament heading into Sunday. Hovland, the 2023 Tour Championship winner, holds a three-stroke lead over the remainder of the field. "It's pretty bunched up around 11 and 12 under par here," Hovland said. "I mean, you've seen some 62s out there. You can take it low. So it was nice to get a little bit of distance, especially from the group of guys that are around that number." Scheffler is in a group tied for third at 12 under. The four-time major champion and 2024 Tour Championship winner shot a steady 4 under. Australia's Adam Scott, Ludwig Åberg of Sweden, and Chris Gotterup are also tied for third. Scott, who made 132 feet worth of putts, and Åberg each shot 5 under. Scheffler was not concerned with the crowded leaderboard or with the big names who fill it. "I won't think much past just getting in the fairway on the first hole and trying to attack from there," Scheffler said. The stage is set for Sunday's final round and a run at the $10 million first prize. "I think it was just the course setup was extremely fair," said Girard, who made par saves at numbers 14, 15, and 17. "It was kind of giving you pins that you could take on, but there was some risk. There were bogeys lurking if you mishit it to kind of some of these tucked pins." McIlroy shot himself into contention from near the back of the pack. He shot a 7-under-63 to move to 10-under and is tied for 7th, 5 strokes behind. The 6-time major winner owns 3 Tour Championship titles in 2016, 19, and 22. 3 straight birdies on numbers 15 through 17 pulled McIlroy into a tie for 1st. After his approach to the par 5 18th landed in the 10th fairway and McIlroy scrambled for par, he was a shot behind Girard, Hovland, and Gotterup, all at 11 under at the time. Not bad for someone who was in the 4th pairing out. "It's great to have another opportunity," said McIlroy of Northern Ireland, who has won 3 FedEx Cup titles. "I played in the final group last week with Wyndham Clark and got myself in a good position to try and win the tournament, but it didn't quite happen. To shoot a good one today, to get myself right back in there for a second week in a row and to try and win a tournament, they're good steps, positive steps, steps in the right direction." In keeping with the theme of going low while playing alone, Scotland's Robert McIntyre was first out on Saturday and shot a 7-under-63. Cameron Young shot 8-under alone on Friday, and Australia's Minwoo Lee shot 6-under over the final 13 holes after J.J. Spaun withdrew on Thursday. Eastlake has been conducive to scoring. Of the 87 completed rounds over 3 days, only 7 were over par, with more than half coming in Saturday's third round. Yeah, it's been just one of those weeks where I've been able to put it together every day for 3 days, Hovland said. So that's really cool. I think that even though the green complexes are different here, I do like, for some reason, it's so opposite to what I've grown up playing in back home in Norway. You don't ever get to see Bermuda greens rolling 13 on the stimp. The stimp, by the way, is the stimp meter, which measures the speed of greens. But for some reason, I do feel comfortable. I do feel like I'm reading the greens really, really well, and as soon as I find a read, I'm just super comfortable over the ball. Yeah, it's been awesome. So there you have it. Victor Hovland sounding pretty confident heading into the final round here. Ryan Gerard has been close a couple of times this year. Will he break through? Time will tell. Fourth round action should be getting underway fairly shortly at Eastlake in the final event for the FedEx Cup Championship. Okay, changing gears. The Little League World Series tournament has been going on for the past couple of weeks in Pennsylvania, and we're down to the final two. We have that story. Nevada, Curaçao, advance to Little League Final. This is from the wire services. Winning pitcher Owen Guzman cracked three of his team's 13 hits as Nevada advanced to the Little League World Series championship game with a 12-2 victory over Ohio on Saturday afternoon in South Williamsport, Pennsylvania. The Mountain Region representatives from Paseo Verde Little League in Henderson, Nevada, will face Pariba Little League from Wilmstad, Curaçao in the title game at 3 p.m. on Sunday. Nevada pieced together four singles, two walks, and one hit by pitch to produce five runs in the bottom of the second to take a 6-1 lead. Guzman, Carson Meyer, and Maddox Bryant, who was 2-for-3 with three RBIs, contributed run-scoring hits during the inning. Jamiel Martina racked up 12 strikeouts over 5 2/3 innings to lead Curaçao to a 4-0 victory over Japan to claim the international championship. Martina scattered two hits and two walks over 88 pitches before giving way to Glendry Ryan, who retired the final batter to wrap up the victory. So, 3 o'clock Sunday afternoon, Nevada versus Curaçao for all the marbles in the Little League Baseball World Series. And lest we forget, the final Grand Slam event of the tennis season gets underway in earnest today from the USTA Billie Jean King National Tennis Center in New York, where the U.S. Open kicks off with singles action today in both men's and women's. And this should be an interesting Open. Yannick Sinner is out, and Carlos Alcaraz is back to defend his title. But Alcaraz has missed the last two major championships with a wrist injury. So we'll see what he looks like, but suffice to say, it's a great tournament, and it gets underway today. The finals for the men will be on September 13th, for the women, September 12th. Okay, switching to Major League Baseball action. The Yankees and the Red Sox played a day-night doubleheader yesterday to make up for a rainout on June 6th. And in Game 1, the Red Sox shut out the Yankees 6-0. The Yankees' offensive woes on full display again. But lo and behold, the Yankees bounce back in the nightcap to thump the Red Sox 9-2. So right now, the Yankees own a 2-1 lead in that best of four series. and game four will be later on Sunday. In other action, the Tigers nipped the Dodgers 2-1, the White Sox over the Twins 3-2, the Pirates defeated the Cardinals in St. Louis 6-2, the Cubs all over the Reds 17-5. The Blue Jays nipped the Mariners 4-3, the Nats over the Marlins 5-4-10. The Diamondbacks defeated the Giants in San Francisco 7-1. The Mets over the Astros 6-2. The Rays nipped the Padres 7-6. The Royals over the Guardians 8-3. The Braves continue their winning ways. They knocked off the Rockies 2-1. The Brewers defeated the Rangers 5-3. The Orioles over the Athletics 5-3. In game two of their doubleheader, the Giants bounced back to knock off the Diamondbacks 7-2. And the Phillies over the Angels 4-2 in 10 innings. Today's schedule looks like this. The Nats and the Marlins will get things underway at 12:15 in D.C. The Yankees and the Red Sox, you would think they would be the marquee game Sunday night, but they are not for a change. Yankees-Red Sox at 1:35, Will Warren on the mound for the Yankees. Ranger Suarez on the mound for the Red Sox. Elsewhere, the Braves host the Rockies. The Blue Jays entertain the Mariners. The Guardians host the Royals. The Padres visit the Rays. The Dodgers close out their series against the Tigers in Detroit. Tyler Glasnow on the mound for the Dodgers. Elsewhere, the Twins host the White Sox. The Brewers entertain the Rangers. The Pirates visit the Cardinals. The Astros are in New York to face the Mets. The Athletics host the Orioles. The Angels entertain the Phillies. And then Sunday night at 7:20, the Cubs from Wrigley will entertain the Cincinnati Reds. So the Dodgers still look like the team to beat, but all is not well, and here's why. Ohtani's return to Hill uncertain. Dodgers star not 100% due to arm and knee discomfort. This is from the writers at Field Level Media. Shohei Ohtani's return to the mound this season remains in question, with the two-way Japanese superstar dealing with lingering arm and knee discomfort following a short throwing session at the bullpen on Friday. Multiple reports during the week indicated that Ohtani could return to the mound for a short start Sunday at Detroit after not pitching since July 3rd. He's been dealing with both a sore left knee and a sore right biceps. Not only is Ohtani's outing on Sunday in jeopardy, the team's plans for getting him on the mound in advance of another October playoff appearance are also in limbo. I don't think he's 100%. Los Angeles manager Dave Roberts told reporters on Saturday when asked how Ohtani came out of Friday's bullpen. Complicating the situation is that Ohtani is the team's key run producer at the top of the lineup. Further knee or biceps discomfort from pitching could jeopardize Ohtani's ability to participate down the stretch as a batter. Obviously, where we're at right now with pitching, the starting pitching certainly being a strength, his value offensively is hugely important, and so we can't compromise that in any fashion, Roberts said. So if throwing potentially cuts into that, that's not worth the squeeze. I'm very, very bullish on making sure we don't compromise the hitting. Ohtani was among the NL Cy Young Award contenders in the first half of the season by going 8-2 with a 1.79 ERA and 14 starts while pitching in a six-man rotation. On offense, he was hitting .283 with 30 home runs and 80 RBIs in 125 games entering Saturday. So there you have it. The Dodgers, as I said, they're still in the driver's seat. I mean, they've got a wealth of resources on that team. But the best player in the game not being healthy, that is a major source of concern for a team attempting a three-peat. So taking a look at the standings. In the AL East, the Rays have a 4.5 game lead on the Yankees. The Yankees have a 3-game lead on the Red Sox for that second wildcard spot. Over in the AL Central, the White Sox have a 4.5 game lead on the Guardians. And out west, in a decidedly crummy division, The Astros at 500, 68-68. They have a two-game lead on the Rangers. Over in the NL East, the Braves have upped their lead on the Phillies a little bit. They are a five-game leader on the Phils. Over in the Central, the Brewers have an eight-game lead on the Cubs. And in the NL West, the Dodgers comfortably ahead of the Padres by nine games. So the wild card picture looks like this. Over in the American League, your top three teams, the top three seeds, will be the Rays, the White Sox, and the Astros. And then you've got the Yankees, the Red Sox, and the Guardians right now as the wild card teams. The Orioles are only a game behind the Guardians, while the Blue Jays are one and a half back and the Rangers are two back. Over in the National League, your top three seeds would be the Brewers, Braves, and Dodgers, and your wild cards would be the Cubs, the Phillies, and the Padres, although the Padres and the Diamondbacks are statistically tied. And then the Marlins are four games in back of that. So, in any event, that's the way that things shape up right now, with roughly 25 games remaining in the regular season. In Eastern League action from Friday night, the Portland Sea Dogs scored three runs in the first inning and two in the second on their way to a 9-3 win over the Richmond Flying Squirrels on Friday at CarMax Park. Richmond's starting pitcher Charlie McDaniel absorbed the damage, giving up five runs on eight hits and four innings of work. The Squirrels, who are a composite 71-51, got on the board in the third via Jose Astudillo's two-run single, but Brooks Brannan responded with a two-run home run for Portland, who are a composite 63-60, in the sixth. After Saturday's late contest, the six-game series at CarMax Park plays its finale at 5:05 p.m. on Sunday. And if you're wondering how the Squirrels did on Saturday night, they got trounced 14-3. So 5:05 finale at CarMax today, the Portland Sea Dogs and the Richmond Flying Squirrels. And in USL League One action at City Stadium on Saturday night, a second-minute goal by Roman Torres gave forward Madison FC a lead it would not relinquish in a 2-1 win over the Richmond Kickers on Saturday at City Stadium. Eddie Munjoma doubled the visitors' lead in the 58th minute. Richmond's Hayden Anderson was red-carded in second-half stoppage time, but Joshua Kirkland got the Kickers on the board in the dying minutes of the game, despite the team playing down a man. Richmond will next visit Fort Wayne FC at 7:30 p.m. on Wednesday. Well, that's all of our time for the reading of today's sports section from the Richmond Times-Dispatch. Thank you so much for spending the last hour with me. I'm Thomas Eichler for the Virginia Voice. Have a great day, everyone.
1: 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It is currently 5 o'clock. Coming up are the Bible readings, followed by the rebroadcast of today's reading of the Richmond Times-Dispatch. At 7 o'clock, the rebroadcast of today's reading of the sports section.
2: Welcome to Bible Readings. I'm Hans Josephson for the Virginia Voice. Today we are reading from the book of 1 Kings, chapter 6, beginning at verse 19. Solomon prepared the inner sanctuary within the temple to set the Ark of the Covenant of the Lord there. The inner sanctuary was 20 cubits long, 20 wide, and 20 high. He overlaid the inside with pure gold, and he also overlaid the altar of cedar. Solomon covered the inside of the temple with pure gold, and he extended gold chains across the front of the inner sanctuary, which was overlaid with gold. So he overlaid the whole interior with gold. He also overlaid with gold the altar that belonged to the inner sanctuary. In the inner sanctuary he made a pair of cherubim of olive wood, each 10 cubits high. One wing of the first cherub was 5 cubits long, and the other wing 5 cubits, 10 cubits from wingtip to wingtip. The second cherub also measured 10 cubits, for the two cherubim were identical in size and shape. The height of each cherub was 10 cubits. He placed the cherubim inside the innermost room of the temple, with their wings spread out. The wing of one cherub touched one wall, while the wing of the other touched the other wall, and their wings touched each other in the middle of the room. He overlaid the cherubim with gold. On the walls all around the temple, in both the inner and outer rooms, he carved cherubim, palm trees, and open flowers. He also covered the floors of both the inner and outer rooms of the temple with gold. For the entrance of the inner sanctuary, he made doors of olive wood with 5-sided jambs. And on the 2 olive wood doors, he carved cherubim, palm trees, and open flowers, and overlaid the cherubim and palm trees with beaten gold. In the same way, he made 4-sided jambs of olive wood for the entrance to the main hall. He also made 2 pine doors, each having 2 leaves that turned in sockets. He carved cherubim, palm trees, and open flowers on them, and overlaid them with gold hammered evenly over the carvings. Next, he built the inner courtyard of 3 courses of dressed stone and 1 course of trimmed cedar beams. The foundation of the temple of the Lord was laid in the 4th year in the month of Ziv, in the 11th year in the month of Bul, the 8th month. The temple was finished in all its details according to its specifications. Solomon had spent 7 years building it. Now turning to John's Gospel, chapter 11, we continue our reading in verse 32. When Mary reached the place where Jesus was and saw him, she fell at his feet and said, "Lord, if you had been here, my brother Lazarus would not have died." When Jesus saw her weeping, and the Jews who had come along with her also weeping, he was deeply moved in spirit and troubled. "Where have you laid him?" he asked. "Come and see, Lord," they replied. Jesus wept. When the Jews said, "See how he loved him," that some of them said, "Could not he who opened the eyes of the blind man have kept this man from dying?" Jesus, once more deeply moved, came to the tomb. It was a cave with a stone laid across the entrance. "Take away the stone," he said. "But Lord," said Martha, the sister of the dead man, "by this time there is a bad odor, for he has been there 4 days. Then Jesus said, "Did I not tell you that if you believed, you would see the glory of God?" And so they took away the stone. And then Jesus looked up and said, "Father, I thank you that you have heard me. I knew that you always hear me, but I said this for the benefit of the people standing here, that they may believe that you sent me." When he had said this, Jesus called out in a loud voice, "Lazarus, come out!" The dead man came out, his hands and feet wrapped with strips of linen and a cloth around his face. Jesus said to them, "Take off the grave clothes and let him go." Therefore, many of the Jews who had come to visit Mary and had seen what Jesus did put their faith in him. But some of them went to the Pharisees and told them what Jesus had done. Then the chief priests and the Pharisees called a meeting of the Sanhedrin. "What are we accomplishing?" they asked. "Here is this man performing many miraculous signs. If we let him go on like this, Everyone will believe in him. And then the Romans will come and take away both our place and our nation. Then one of them, named Caiaphas, who was high priest that year, spoke up. You know nothing at all. You do not realize that it is better for you that one man die for the people than that the whole nation perish. He did not say this on his own, but as high priest that year, he prophesied that Jesus would die for the Jewish nation, not only for the nation, but also for the scattered children of God, to bring them together and make them one. So from that day on, they plotted to take his life. Therefore, Jesus could no longer move about publicly among the Jews. Instead, he withdrew to a region near the desert, to a village called Ephraim, where he stayed with his disciples. When it was almost time for the Jewish Passover, many went up from the country to Jerusalem for their ceremonial cleansing before the Passover. They kept looking for Jesus, and as they stood in the temple area, they asked one another, "What do you think? Isn't he coming? Isn't he coming to the feast at all?" But the chief priests and Pharisees had given orders that if anyone found out where Jesus was, he should report it so that they might arrest him. And that concludes our Bible reading for today. We've been reading from 1 Kings in the Old Testament and the Gospel of John in the New. I'm Hans Josephson for the Virginia Voice.
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4: 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Hello and welcome to the reading of the August 30th Sunday Richmond Times-Dispatch. I'm Becky Emmett for the Virginia Voice. We'll have about 25 minutes of front page and local news, followed by about 25 minutes of news from the Nation and World section. After that, we'll have a half hour of editorials, columnists, and letters to the editor from the commentary pages. Our final half hour begins with the obituaries, moves on to any letters to the editor that remain, and more news as time allows. I'll start us off with the weather report. This is the AccuWeather four-day forecast for Richmond. Today, decreasing clouds will be humid with a high of 89, low winds of 4 to 8 miles per hour. Tonight, mainly clear and humid, a low of 71. Monday, going to be hot and partly sunny, high of 94, a low of 72. Tuesday, it just says hot in great big letters. Very hot, high of 98 and a low of 74. And on Wednesday, again, very hot, high of 99 and a low of 75, and not very much wind all those days. Let's go now to your readers for the August 30th Richmond Times-Dispatch Sunday afternoon. Jeff Stapleton and St. Clair Tomaszek. And here they are.
5: Thank you very much, Becky. Our first story is from page A1 of today's Richmond Times-Dispatch. Only 16% of Richmond's small businesses say they're using AI in day-to-day operations. According to a survey, just 16% of local companies actively use AI in their operations, by Eric Kalenich with the Richmond Times-Dispatch. At leadership conferences, when the topic of artificial intelligence arose, Richmond business owner Jalinda Anderson made a startling confession. Her company isn't using AI. Then, after the crowds dispersed, other business leaders whispered in her ear, they're not using it either. Large corporations are diving headfirst into AI and laying off thousands of employees they say they no longer need. But most businesses in the Richmond area have been much slower to adopt. According to a survey of 170 locally owned companies conducted by Business Association In Unison, just 16% of businesses said they actively use AI in their day-to-day operations. The respondents were mostly small businesses, which make up 4 out of every 5 local employers. That's a low number, said Diana McMahon, vice president for In Unison, given how much noise there is surrounding the cutting-edge technology. Respondents said that time and money are scarce, and they're not willing to invest in a tool that isn't guaranteed to cut costs or make their work more efficient. It feels riskier for local businesses if you think about all the other cost pressures going on, McMahon said. Even more, local business leaders said they aren't impressed with the creative offerings of AI. They worry about divulging sensitive information, maintaining a job market for recent grads, and the damage the data centers that power AI can do to the environment. For many, AI is problematic. These days, artificial intelligence dominates much of the conversation around business. Virginia is among the states most quickly embracing it, thanks to Northern Virginia's glut of companies in the industries of professional services, federal contracting, and technology, according to Virginia's Workforce Development Agency. But nationwide, just 1 in 5 businesses reported using AI in any business function in the past 2 weeks, the U.S. Census Bureau reported in May. Companies with 250-plus employees were the most likely to implement, with almost 40% saying they used the innovation in the past 2 weeks. The smaller the business, the less likely it is to have brought the technology into its workflow. Across all companies, AI use has increased, but only slightly. Most Richmond companies said they're testing the water. 60% of In Unison's respondents reported they were at least exploring AI, a figure that is almost identical to one released by the U.S. Chamber of Commerce, which polled firms nationwide. In Unison's survey, conducted in February and March, questioned companies from a wide variety of industries, including retail, food and beverage, and business strategy. Among marketing and content creation companies, 4 out of every 5 said they regularly use AI. Joshua Smith, an associate professor at VCU who teaches classes on artificial intelligence, said individual employees are probably using AI more than their company leaders. Often, staffers dabble with it to rewrite emails or create new workflows before their employers set official policies. Then best practices trickle upward and become company practices, he said. And survey respondents aren't necessarily honest, Smith added. AI is still an ethical gray area, and half of Americans say they are more concerned than excited about the increased use of AI in daily life, according to the Pew Research Center. Some business leaders may have censored themselves in an abundance of caution. If you read malicious AI headlines, are you going to give me the whole truth and nothing but the truth? Smith said. Although a level of concern still surrounds artificial intelligence, that's not usually the nature of conversation at networking events and conferences. There's pressure on small business owners to incorporate AI into their work, and the message is clear: adopt or be left behind. In general, it feels like AI is getting forced upon people without a whole lot of good use causes, or cases rather, said Anderson, who owns Shapes and Colors by Jalinda, a small business that designs brands, logos, and websites. Profit over relationships. Anderson draws designs by hand in a sketchbook and carries pencils in a woven bag. She uses some small AI tools, like retouching a blemish in a photo, and she hired a bookkeeper who employs it. But it's not a significant element of her business, which employs one part-time staffer and works with a handful of contractors. Before she builds a website or logo, she meets extensively with clients to learn about their mission. Then she custom builds every project. One client said she was like ChatGPT because she remembered what they talked about a week before. Even if she did use AI to build a website, she would need to give it so many prompts, it wouldn't save time, she said. AI seems to be very growth-oriented, capitalism, profit, transaction, over relationships, she said. Plus, AI content isn't very good, she said, which is music to the ears of recent college grads. The writing sounds stiff, AI-generated photos often face public backlash, and logos aren't built correctly. I'm not

relationships, she said. Plus, AI content isn't very good, she said, which is music to the ears of recent college grads. The writing sounds stiff, AI-generated photos often face public backlash, and logos aren't built correctly. I'm not shortcutting the human decision-making I have to do with my clients, she said. I wish it would do my dishes. And yet people who don't use AI are being shamed, she said. This year, a video featuring actor Reese Witherspoon went viral after she said most women aren't using AI and risk being left behind. Using AI as little as possible. Noelle Parent, owner of Blue Sage Bridal in Richmond, said she and her staff would prefer not to use AI at all. They worry about the environmental impact of data centers and the fact that Elon Musk was a co-founder of ChatGPT's owner, OpenAI, is a turnoff. But there are some benefits to which they just can't say no. Using a $20 a month version of Google Gemini, they entered all their sales into the chatbot and learned which style is most popular, the A line. They learned that dresses from a private label produce the highest profit margin. Such data analysis helped them buy less inventory they don't need. How much money AI has saved the company? Parent is unsure. Even though AI has brought benefits, Blue Sage Bridal put strict guardrails on its use. The staff, it will never use AI to communicate with clients or make anything creative. They disavowed using an AI that allows customers to upload pictures of themselves and see them wearing various dresses. The depictions just aren't realistic, Parent said. Right now, there are so many issues with it in so many ways. We will continue to use it as little as possible, Parent said. But Sarah Paxton, president and co-owner of furniture store Lediff in Manchester, said her company used ChatGPT to help write mailers advertising upcoming sales, and the results were positive. The chatbot replicated Lediff's tone and added a touch of humor. Lediff also uses an AI that allows clients to submit a photo of a room and see it filled with different pieces of furniture. The app helped customers make decisions quicker and boosted sales, though Paxton doesn't know by how much. That kind of software existed before ChatGPT, but it was too expensive. Now, Lediff has it for about $600 a year, allowing the company to compete with big box stores, Paxton said. The Pioneer, the ice cream maker. The local business furthest along implementing AI? It might be ice cream maker Gelati Celesti, which operates 11 stores and employs about 50 full-time workers. Recently, it bought a $600 a month plan for 10 employees to access the AI tool Claude. Why is retail ice cream company on the cutting edge of AI coding? Said Tom Rosser, the company's owner. It sounds kind of funny. Earlier this year, Chris Clark, the company's director of finance, taught himself to use AI. After he put his three daughters to bed, he sat down at his computer and started vibe coding, the act of using AI to build a website or app. For 2 weeks, he spun his wheels. Then he asked Claude to automate one of his weekly tasks, a report that tracks how many hours employees worked and their productivity. He told Claude to write a program in a coding language called Python that would extract the data from a PDF and insert it in an Excel file. After 8 hours of work, he had eliminated a small yet monotonous chore. It was just this big aha moment, Clark said. I had no idea you could actually do that. That was just the beginning. He's now built more than 150 different Python scripts to help pay taxes and identify cash flow. One script accesses the company's point-of-sale software called Toast and transfers the data into the company's main database every day. Now employees can see real-time sales instead of waiting for Clark to download an Excel file and enter it manually. The AI doesn't have access to Gelati Celesti's actual data. Clark is building a system to connect all of the company's platforms, including sales, bills, and the weather, which affects ice cream sales.
plus every Python script into a single web application, a mechanism called Enterprise Researching Plan.

0: scanning. Businesses can buy such software, but it costs $25,000 or more. Gelati Celesti got it for $600 a month and a little sweat equity. We kept pushing and we kept seeing what's possible, Clark said. I've had the most fun over the last 6 months than I've ever had in my career. Tom Rosser, Gelati Celesti's owner, assured his staff that AI will not take their jobs, but it could allow the company to open new stores without hiring more accountants. AI represents an opportunity to save money, invest in opening new stores, and hire more employees, Rosser said. Just different employees. Instead of a new accountant, Rosser might need a staffer to oversee employee training instead of a director of finance, perhaps a head of agentic AI. Yes, AI might replace people's jobs, Rosser said of the workforce at large, but there's plenty of opportunity to master the technology and get ahead of the curve. AI, he said, should replace an employee's menial work, allowing more time for creativity, collaboration, and customer interaction. Refusing AI is like choosing a horse over an automobile, he said. Humans shouldn't be sitting on a desk chair for 8 hours doing data entry, he said. It's not the best use of their talents. All those AI-written scripts have saved Clark vast amounts of time. He estimates a quarter of his week has been automated, allowing him more time to analyze data and create new AI systems. And it's made the company smarter, he said. There's a multitude of data at their fingertips. How much did the Scott's Edition store sell this week compared to the same week last year? It's all easily accessible. We're getting a lot smarter as an organization, and we're able to ask a lot better questions, he said. Eventually, that knowledge could lead to bigger profits. According to In Unison survey, businesses using AI reported better profitability, improvement on profit margins, and more confidence in the future. McMahon, who ran the survey, was quick to note, this is a correlation, not a causation. But often, she said, businesses that have a mindset of adopting new technology are more likely to perform better. And that's the story from page A1 of today's Richmond Times-Dispatch. Only 16% of Richmond's small businesses say they're using AI in day-to-day operations, by Eric Kalenich. St. Clair.
1: Thank you, Jeff. We now turn to another article on page A1 entitled, Payday Sparks Debate, Car Tax Cut, Schools, and Housing Among Options, by Sean Jones of the Richmond Times-Dispatch. In Chesterfield County Data Centers. Chesterfield County officials had been moving toward a straightforward answer for what to do with new revenue from the county's growing data center industry. Use it to lower the personal property tax on cars. But after residents offered a range of alternatives, from schools and roads to affordable housing and eliminating a 1% sales tax increase headed to referendum, the Board of Supervisors decided Wednesday night to take more time. The board deferred a vote on a proposal that would have directed future data center tax revenue toward lowering the county's car tax rate. Supervisors plan to continue the discussion at their September 23rd meeting. The debate could ultimately determine how Chesterfield uses one of the most significant financial benefits of an industry that has also generated substantial opposition in the county. Under the proposal, data center revenue generated beginning in 2027 would be set aside to reduce the car tax rate. Chesterfield officials estimate the county currently receives about $1.5 million in revenue from data centers. That $1.5 million comes from four buildings now operating at Meadowville Technology Park. More are on the way, with seven under construction, and Google's Project Lock and Project Sky will add to that total, though the final number is still undetermined. Car tax relief. Chesterfield estimates each 1 cent reduction in the car tax rate costs the county about $325,000 in revenue. The proposal grew out of the board's earlier discussions about data centers and tax relief. Supervisors Jim Engel and Mark Miller said they had viewed lowering the car tax as a way to give residents a tangible benefit from the data center development. I think the real effect here tonight is just creating that connection, that nexus between data center revenue and what has been a fairly long-standing mission of this board, tax relief through the car tax program, county finance officials told the board. But by the time the proposal reached public comment, that connection was far from settled. Several residents questioned whether giving the money back through the car tax was the best way to use the revenue. Some suggested the reduction was an attempt to soothe residents who have opposed data centers. Resident Mike Uzel called the proposal a bait and switch, arguing that residents were being offered a tax break rather than seeing data center revenue directed toward the schools, roads, and infrastructure that could be affected by development. Gail Christie, another resident, similarly said that the proposal felt like a bone being tossed to mollify a public that opposes data centers. But other residents were not opposed to the basic idea of using data center money for tax relief. Renee Eldred said that if the county is going to have data centers, residents might as well get something from them. "If that is a reduction in car tax, it's less money out of my pocket," Eldred said. Other uses are schools, homes, roads, and housing. The more fundamental question raised during the hearing was whether Chesterfield could get a bigger return by using the money somewhere else. Steve Meadows suggested using data center revenue to eliminate the county's proposed 1% sales tax increase instead. Jenny Castle, a homeschool parent, said a reduction in her car tax would have little effect because she drives older vehicles. She said her electric bill and other household costs were more significant concerns and urged the county to consider the effect of the money on schools and families. "I really think we need to look at this tax allocation and think about how it is really going to impact the community," Castle said. Supervisor Jessica Schneider also questioned whether reducing personal property taxes was the most equitable use of the money, noting that not everyone owns a car. She pointed to another possibility, using the revenue for a homeless shelter or other services. And she cited Henrico County's approach to its own data center revenue. "Henrico created an affordable housing trust fund in 2024 using $60 million in previously unbudgeted data center revenue. The program uses the money to lower the cost of newly constructed homes for qualifying first-time buyers." Mecklenburg County offers another example. Former County Board of Supervisors Chairman Glenn Barbour has said that revenue from Microsoft's data centers helped the county build a $150 million educational facility without raising taxes. Those are nearby examples of a different philosophy. Rather than returning the money broadly through a tax reduction, the county can dedicate it to a specific community priority. Supervisor Mark Miller said he initially viewed the car tax as a way to make the data center decision more beneficial to residents. When Chesterfield was weighing data centers in Midlothian, Miller said he and Eingol were looking for a way to demonstrate an immediate payoff for residents. A lower car tax was one option. Miller nevertheless said he could see the logic in continuing the discussion and considering alternatives such as affordable housing or sidewalks. Eingol remained more firmly in favor of the car tax approach. He said his original rationale for supporting data centers was that the county could use the resulting revenue to offset other costs residents were facing. "If someone else has a better way to do it, I'm open to having that discussion," Eingol said. But he also drew a distinction between the data center revenue and another major tax question facing Chesterfield voters. "The county is asking voters in November whether to approve a 1% sales tax increase to help fund school construction and major maintenance projects." Eingol said the expected data center revenue would not be enough to replace that revenue. The two questions, he said, are separate. Other supervisors appeared to favor taking more time before deciding. Miller said residents should have a greater opportunity to weigh in. Hylton said the board should not get ahead of the people that we serve. "The car tax itself is hardly an unpopular target for tax relief. A 2024 survey by Christopher Newport University's Wason Center for Civic Leadership found that 67% of Virginians supported repealing the state's car tax. Support crossed party lines, with 85% of Republicans,

0: on September 23rd, when supervisors will have another opportunity to decide whether data center revenue should lower the car tax or be directed toward another county priority. That was the article, Payday Sparks Debate, Car Tax Cut, Schools and Housing Among Options, about the Chesterfield County Data Centers, from Sean Jones of the Richmond Times-Dispatch. Jeff?
1: Thank you, St. Clair. A quick article on page A8. AG creates units to act on a federal overreach. Attorney General Jay Jones is launching another new enforcement unit, this time to respond to actions by the federal government that he said overreach their authority in Virginia. Jones said Wednesday that the new federal accountability unit would allow the state to quickly challenge actions by President Donald Trump that the attorney general said threatened Virginia's interest, such as the cuts in government employment and spending under the so-called Department of Government Efficiency, or DOGE. He said the new unit also would respond to federal actions affecting elections, healthcare, consumers, constitutional rights, tariffs, and other economic policies. This is the third special enforcement unit that Jones has created in the Attorney General's office since taking office in January. And that is AG creates unit to act on federal overreach.
0: I have an article from page B1 of the Richmond Times-Dispatch of the Nation and World section titled Middle East, Iran adamant, no retreat. Leader says government must focus on easing pain of U.S. sanctions, by Iman Abu Hasira, Yasmin Ghania, and Ahmed Tolba of Reuters. In Dubai, Iranian leaders are acknowledging the economic toll of war with the U.S., with the supreme leader urging the government to address the hardship and the president saying foreign trade has shrunk by a third due to the American sanctions and blockade. Yet Tehran signaled no retreat Saturday, vowing to withstand U.S. pressure, pursue diplomacy, and maintain what it said was control over the Strait of Hormuz, the strategic waterway giving Iran leverage through its ability to disrupt global energy markets. The government said in a statement Saturday on state media that addressing economic pressures caused by sanctions and war was a central focus, including curbing inflation, managing markets, creating jobs, directing investment toward domestic production, and reducing dependence on the dollar. 6 months after the U.S. and Israel launched the war, negotiations are at an impasse, and President Donald Trump's administration has stepped up efforts to punish Iran financially with what it has billed as an economic D-Day. Washington has warned countries to cut business ties with Iran or face secondary sanctions, though the Treasury Department stopped short of imposing penalties against major Iranian trade partners, such as China and India, which could have repercussions for the U.S. and global economies. The Treasury imposed sanctions on Egypt's Bank Misr for doing business with Tehran, proposing a rule that would cut off the bank's branches in the United Arab Emirates from dollar transactions. Egypt's central bank said it and the foreign ministry were in contact with U.S. officials concerning the matter, adding the measure was limited to Bank Misr's UAE's U.S. dollar transactions with correspondent banks only. Bank Misr said Saturday it was reviewing the U.S. Treasury notice, adding that its branch in the United Arab Emirates continued to provide banking services to its customers. The U.S. also issued sanctions targeting an entity based in Hong Kong and a person linked to Iran's Bank Melli, according to a notice on the Treasury website. The sanctions drive compounds the toll of the war on Iran's economy, where annual inflation hit 66% last month. Supreme Leader Ayatollah Mojtaba Khamenei, who has not been seen publicly since he was injured in the initial February 28 attack that killed his father and former Supreme Leader Ayatollah Ali Khamenei, called on the government to tackle the economic hardship. "There is the need to seriously address the chain of economic and livelihood challenges, such as inflation, unemployment, management of prices, and the market for goods and services," he said, according to a written statement attributed to Khamenei. President Masoud Pezeshkian told state media that Iranian exports and imports declined nearly 35% because of U.S. sanctions and a naval blockade of Iranian ports. That was Iran adamant no retreat. Leader says government must focus on easing pain of U.S. sanctions from Reuters. Jeff?
1: Thank you, St. Clair. Moving on to another story on page B1. This is Russian strike on Kyiv kills 37. Drone attack hits ammo depot, triggering major explosion by Dan Pelishuk from Reuters. War in Ukraine, Dateline Kyiv. At least 37 people were killed after a Russian drone attack on a Kyiv-area ammunition depot sparked a detonation, President Volodymyr Zelensky said Saturday, vowing to punish suspected negligence in the second such incident in 2 months. The deadliest Russian strike in the Kyiv area this year came as Moscow's air attacks on the Ukrainian capital and surrounding region dragged into a third straight day, killing residents, damaging homes, and derailing daily life. Dozens were also injured and hundreds evacuated from the area of the strike late on Friday on the village of Myla, Zelensky said, where nearby infrastructure, including residential buildings and a facility for the elderly and people with disabilities, suffered significant damage. The attack sparked widespread fires, officials said. Among those killed was the head of a neighboring village who rushed to help. A terrible situation and terrible negligence on the part of those who stored explosives right next to people, Zelensky said in a video address. The site of Friday's blast was a military facility that held artillery shells, mines, and drones, among other ammunition, he added. It followed a similar incident in the Kyiv area town of Vyshniv last month when 10 people were killed and hundreds of houses damaged after a strike triggered secondary explosions. Another such crime after what happened in Vyshniv is absolutely unacceptable, Zelensky said. I expect the details to be presented to the public promptly. He added that criminal cases had already been opened on charges of official negligence. Ukrainian officials rarely disclose damage to military targets from Russian attacks. In a statement on Saturday, Ukraine's defense ministry said all those responsible for weapons storage should complete a full audit of their locations. 9 other regions had been targeted in overnight strikes by Russia, Zelensky added, saying Kyiv in particular was under virtually nonstop attack from jet-powered drones. Russia has escalated its air war on Ukraine with increasing numbers of elusive ballistic missiles and new high-speed drones, which Kyiv lacks the air defenses to shoot down. On Saturday, sirens blared throughout the morning and afternoon for a third straight day as Ukraine's Air Force warned of new waves of drones approaching the capital. The sound of air defenses boomed across the sky. Kyiv Region Governor Tymir Kachenko said a 14-year-old girl was killed in a morning drone strike on the Boryspil district. In Kyiv, a 2-year-old girl was killed by a downed drone, Mayor Vitaly Klitschko said on Saturday. Strikes in and around the city on Thursday and Friday had damaged residential buildings and storage facilities belonging to major retailers, part of what some Ukrainian officials said was a campaign aimed at paralyzing the city of several million. And that is Russian strike on Kyiv kills 37 by Dan Pelishuk with Reuters. St. Clair.
0: Thank you, Jeff. Another article from page B1 of the Nation and World section in the Richmond Times-Dispatch. We have Judge Throws Out Confession in September 11 Attacks of USA Today. A U.S. military judge threw out Khalid Sheikh Mohammed's 2007 confession to FBI agents about his alleged lead role in the 9/11 attacks, ruling late Friday that it wasn't given voluntarily and can't be used against him at trial. The ruling by the trial judge, Air Force Lieutenant Colonel Michael Schrama, throws yet another wrench into the long-running death penalty case on the eve of the 25th anniversary of America's deadliest terrorist strike that killed nearly 3,000 people. Last month, a U.S. appeals court refused to allow Mohammed and two of his co-defendants to plead guilty under earlier agreements that would have spared them the death penalty. Excuse me. Military prosecutors have yet to say whether they will appeal the ruling, which would further delay a potential trial for Mohammed and three alleged co-conspirators. The ruling strips prosecutors of what they said is the centerpiece of their prosecution of Mohammed. Mohammed, known informally as KSM, has on various occasions boasted about his role in orchestrating the coordinated series of suicide plane hijackings that took down the Twin Towers of New York's World Trade Center and damaged the Pentagon on September 11, 2001. A third hijacked plane, United Airlines Flight 93, crashed near Shanksville, Pennsylvania, after passengers and crew members fought back. Mohammed made admissions about the attacks to FBI agents over several days of interviews in 2007, but trauma ruled that those statements were inadmissible because of how they were obtained. That was Judge Throws Out Confession in September 11 attacks of USA Today. Jeff?
1: Thank you very much, St. Clair. Moving on to page B2, this is Sanctuary Policies Keep Prisoners Away from ICE by Tim Henderson with Stateline.org. As more states seek ways to limit immigration enforcement, a state line analysis shows one tactic had an effect, making it more difficult for local law enforcement to hand over people they are holding in city or county jails to federal immigration authorities. The analysis found states with strict non-cooperation policies, Oregon, Connecticut, Massachusetts, New York, and Washington State, had the lowest rates of immigration arrests in jails. The highest rates were generally in states that limit or bar so-called sanctuary policies. Those states include Wyoming, West Virginia, Mississippi, and Alabama. New Mexico, a border state, also was one of the five states with the highest local jail arrest rate, despite having some statewide policies limiting cooperation. The State Ethics Commission sued the State Corrections Department in July, charging violations of a state law banning most cooperation. However, the Trump administration's early threats to target sanctuary states for more street arrests had uneven results through March 10th. The latest data released by Immigration and Customs Enforcement and obtained by the California-based Deportation Data Project. The analysis includes arrests since January 20th, 2025, the first day of the second Trump administration. President Donald Trump announced March 5th he would replace high-profile Homeland Security Secretary Kristi Noem, and Mark Wayne Mullen would take over March 31st. Mullen pledged a more low-key approach to ramping up immigration enforcement. Stateline's analysis doesn't reflect a new wave of arrests starting in June that pushed arrests to new highs, or new airport arrests in recent months cracking down on people with expired visas. But the data shows the administration struggling to get arrest numbers up everywhere, said Jacob Kang Brown, a criminologist who did a similar analysis in October for the Prison Policy Initiative, a Massachusetts-based think tank that seeks to reduce incarceration. Last year, Border Czar Tom Homan said he would flood the zone with extra street enforcement in sanctuary cities. States without sanctuary policies, such as Florida, would be treated differently, he said. We don't have that problem in Florida, where every sheriff is working with us. But Kang Brown said cooperative states did not get a break from street operations and raids. They don't stop doing this stuff in the community just because they can get in the jails. It was very widespread arrest around the country, even in states that collaborated enthusiastically and were pushing ICE for even more enforcement, like Florida, he said. In the state line analysis, Florida's rate of street arrests ranked 40th, about the same as Washington State, which has restrictions on immigration arrests at jails, and higher than Connecticut, which has similar restrictions. Some states with policies restricting jail transfers to ICE saw high rates of street arrests last winter amid attacks on what the administration often calls sanctuary policies in those states. Maine, Minnesota, and the District of Columbia were among the 10 places with the highest rates of street arrests as a share of non-citizens, and many of those arrested did not have criminal records. Operation Metro Surge, concentrated in Minnesota's Minneapolis-St. Paul area over the winter, ended in 2 U.S. citizens killed by federal agents and hundreds of millions of dollars in business losses. But cooperative states also saw high rates of street arrests. 7 of the 10 states with the highest rates of street arrests as a share of non-citizens were ones with cooperative policies. The very highest was West Virginia, where only 17,100 non-citizens were counted in 2024, but hundreds were arrested in a single surge team operation in January. After criticism from the Trump administration, some states backed off some of the more far-reaching sanctuary policies, but others were emboldened by the unpopularity of Trump's mass deportation agenda. Stateline's analysis underscores the fact that local jails and how they handle ICE detainer requests to hold inmates for immigration arrests are a powerful tool. ICE often criticizes cities and states with sanctuary policies for releasing violent criminals, but only a small fraction of arrestees are violent criminals, and a large number have only immigration violations. ICE made a record 51,000 arrests in July, but hasn't released detailed information by state since March. For all ICE arrests combined, the highest rates were in Wyoming, West Virginia, Mississippi, Alabama, and New Mexico, all having more than 300 arrests per 10,000 non-citizens through March. The street arrests pulled in more people without criminal records. 81% of the Washington, D.C. street arrests were for immigration-related offenses only, and the share was about two-thirds or more in 14 other states with statewide sanctuary policies. Some states tried to strike a balance, allowing jail transfers to ICE for a list of crimes, including charged crimes as well as convictions, and for court orders of removal, which can be issued for some immigration offenses. In New Jersey, the state legislature backed off some proposed changes that would have made it harder for ICE to make arrests in local jails. The law, as signed in March, maintained controversial exceptions for immigrants with removal orders and for immigrants facing charges and as well as convictions among a list of serious crimes. Passage of the law came after the Trump administration in March highlighted the case of a New Jersey man charged with sex crimes against a child younger than 15 years old, claiming the man might have qualified for release under state policies at the time, despite a detainer request. Court records indicate the man was never released and remains in an Ocean County jail after pleading guilty pending sentencing in September. In some states, including Maryland, the Trump administration and local sheriffs challenged policies against extending local jail time or responding to immigration detainers. Courts ruled that such detainers are voluntary requests that states and cities may turn down legally, and there are preliminary injunctions in California and Washington state against withholding some or all federal funding because of it. Those injunctions are under appeal. A similar lawsuit by the administration against New Jersey cities was dismissed in June. That hasn't stopped the Trump administration from hectoring state and municipalities it sees as overly lax on detainer policies. Even as the Trump administration was frustrated by legal attempts to force more compliance with detainers, it was more successful with encouraging participation in the 287G program that allows local officers to investigate immigration themselves and help turn over prisoners to ICE. The programs are in 39 states, but are heavily concentrated in Texas and Florida. And that is Sanctuary Policies Keep Prisoners Away from ICE by Tim Henderson with Stateline.org. St. Clair.
0: Thank you, Jeff. We now turn to page B8 of the Richmond Times-Dispatch for analysis article, After 6 Months, the Iran War Reached Its Endgame, by Samia Nakhul of Reuters. Dateline Beirut. The Iran war reached a costly stalemate. 6 months after the United States and Israeli forces attacked Iran on February 28th, killing its supreme leader and maiming his son and successor, the Iranian government is under economic siege but still holds power and believes it has time on its side. U.S. President Donald Trump's threat to impose crippling new sanctions on Iran faces a fundamental problem. Tehran is betting he will not take the final step to break the stalemate, aggressively enforcing secondary sanctions on the countries keeping its economy afloat, foremost among them China and India. Washington's latest measures, announced Monday, mark a new phase in the conflict, shifting the battlefield from missiles and airstrikes to Iran's oil revenues, banks, and trading partners. Treasury Secretary Scott Bessent said the U.S. will cut off the financial lifelines sustaining Iran's economy, while a U.S.-led naval blockade restricts Tehran's oil exports and access to hard currency. The Trump administration is groping in a sort of desperate fashion to try to find a pathway out of this, said Aaron David Miller, a former U.S. diplomat and senior fellow at Carnegie Endowment. Bessent invoked the 1944 D-Day landings in France during World War II when he unveiled the sanction. "To me, this isn't D-Day," Miller said. "It's Desperation Day. I don't think the administration is any closer to finding a way out of this." Michael Knights, head of research at New York-based strategic advisory Horizon Engage, said the blockade may prove more consequential than the sanctions because Iran's immediate challenge was no longer how to survive economic pressure, but how to break out of it. Tehran spent decades adapting to and enduring sanctions without altering its behavior, he said. Mounting economic pressure, he said, may increase Iran's incentive to raise the cost of the confrontation for its adversaries by pressuring Persian Gulf states, particularly Saudi Arabia, to push Washington toward a diplomatic off-ramp. Knights said Iran could increasingly adopt the model used by its Houthi allies in the Red Sea: periodic attacks, intermittent negotiations, and a prolonged campaign of disruption short of all-out war, potentially targeting shipping, ports, energy infrastructure, or other critical assets to make the conflict increasingly costly for Gulf states to tolerate. Washington rejects that assessment and says the balance of power is in its favor. The Iranian economy is in free fall, and the regime's military has been decimated, U.S. State Department spokesperson Tommy Pigott said in response to questions for this article. President Trump holds all the cards, and we are cutting off every financial lifeline the regime has remaining. Alan Ayer, a former U.S. diplomat who worked on Iran, questioned whether Washington has the international support and bureaucratic machinery to make the sanctions stick. He said, unlike the multilateral campaign preceding the 2015 nuclear deal between Tehran and major powers, which curbed Iran's nuclear program in exchange for lifting sanctions, the latest measures rely on public threats rather than sustained diplomacy with allies and trading partners. Iranian officials dismissed the U.S. strategy as a replay of a failed playbook. One senior Iranian official said countries such as China would not stop cooperating with Iran simply to serve U.S. interests. Some political analysts say the strategy faces a deeper flaw. Sanctions rarely forced governments to abandon goals they view as existential for their survival. The senior Iranian official said Tehran believes Washington's broader objective is to fuel domestic discontent in the hope that economic hardship eventually could translate into political unrest, but the maximum pressure campaign failed during Trump's first term and would fail again. If the pressure increases, Iran's approach will change too, he said, adding Gulf Arab governments understood that squeezing Tehran further could put them at a greater risk as well. For Iran's rulers, the biggest threat may be the risk that worsening hardship again spills into mass unrest, according to insiders and an Iranian official. Annual inflation reached 66% in July, while consumer prices were 87.9% higher than a year earlier, according to Iran's statistical center. Food prices rose 128% year over year. economic grievances repeatedly erupted into nationwide protests in recent years. Iran's leadership historically answered domestic unrest with repression and external pressure with threats of retaliation abroad. In January, demonstrations over economic hardship were crushed by the Revolutionary Guard and the besieged militia, with thousands killed. The appointment of this month of Hossein Taib, a key architect of the previous crackdowns, to lead the besieged was one of the clearest signs yet of official concern about renewed unrest, a former reformist official said. Washington wants Iran to abandon its leverage over Hormuz without conceding Tehran a role in managing the waterway, while Iran wants the U.S. naval blockade lifted without appearing to surrender. Gulf states prefer economic and diplomatic pressure to another round of war, but fear an outcome that would enable Iran to declare victory while retaining the ability to disrupt traffic through the Strait of Hormuz, a vital global oil supply route that Tehran effectively blocked, pushing up global oil prices. Abdulaziz Sagar, chairman of the Saudi-based Gulf Research Center, said that Gulf governments are unconvinced that sanctions alone can rapidly alter Iran's behavior. Significant political change, or the collapse of Iran's theocratic leadership, he said, is unlikely to come quickly. The result is a dangerous impasse if mediated talks fail to produce a breakthrough. And that was After 6 months, the Iran War Reached Its Endgame, analysis by Samia Nakul of Reuters. We are now going to take a short break. We will be back in a moment with today's birthdays, followed by opinions, letters to the editor, and more news as time allows.

0: it's time for us to return to the reading of the Richmond Times-Dispatch for August the 30th, Sunday. First, we have a birthday, one birthday. We want to say happy birthday to Barry Cutler, a listener, Barry Cutler. Happy birthday on this Sunday, August the 31st. And I hope you have a very good day today and stay cool. It's going to be a hard thing to do today. Let's go now to your readers for the next portion of the Richmond Times-Dispatch for Sunday, August 30th. Jeff Stapleton and St. Clair Tomaszek. And here they are.
1: Thank you, Becky. Let's go on to the opinion and commentary portion of the paper. This is from page D1, and it's a Michael Paul Williams editorial. Reading is fundamental, so is safe air in school. By Michael Paul Williams with the Richmond Times-Dispatch. The start of this school year should have been a time for celebration for Richmond Public Schools as it opened a new Southside School building and saw Open High and Richmond Community High again listed among the best schools in the nation by U.S. News and World Report. But RPS's building infrastructure is so plagued by age, decay, and dysfunction that the new Richmond High School for the Arts had only a moment in the spotlight before being upstaged by problems at Barack Obama Elementary's 104-year-old building on Richmond's north side. The new school year has been one of false starts at Obama because of mold contamination, which was initially discovered the week before school was to open. Superintendent Jason Camras informed Obama staff and families on August 19th that an HVAC outage had caused mold in the basement and on some furniture, affecting the school's air quality. The school postponed its first day from Monday to Tuesday, only to have teachers find mold in additional areas, such as behind bulletin board paper on Monday. The three R's of reading, writing, and arithmetic were buried in news headlines behind the urgency of remediation, air quality testing, and deep cleaning. Some families took the district up on its option to have their children begin school at Pine Camp Arts and Community Center. Clark Springs, a vacant school building used by the district in emergencies, loomed as an unappealing option in the Randolph neighborhood, more than 3 miles from Obama and Brooklyn Park. Obama Elementary, formerly Jeb Stuart Elementary, was renamed by the Richmond School Board in June of 2018. George Wythe became Richmond High School for the Arts out of the same desire to purge the district's school name roster of enslavers and Confederates. But rebranding is not a cure-all. The average age of the main instructional building among reporting U.S. public schools is 49 years, with 38% constructed before 1970, according to data released in February of 2024 by the National Center for Educational Statistics, or NCES, in the U.S. Department of Education. Of 44 buildings housing elementary, middle, high, or specialty schools in RPS, 29, around 66%, were built before 1970. 11 RPS buildings are at least a century old, including William Fox Elementary, recently rebuilt after a catastrophic fire. Thomas Jefferson High, opened in 1930, will soon join its ranks. RPS and the city experienced disinvestment and a diminished tax base after court-ordered desegregation spurred white suburban flight. Richmond has been growing for the past couple of decades, but still lags in maintaining existing schools. Obama Elementary is part of the crowded queue of schools slated for roof replacement. Parents at Monday's town hall meeting at Francis McClenney Elementary, formerly Ginter Park, were both angry and nervous about whether expediency would land their children in an unhealthy environment. They accused Camras of a lack of transparency. "You're doing everything you can within a minimal effort to get the good numbers and get the doors open," Obama parent Desiree Wisnowski said in the Times-Dispatch's report on the meeting. Camras, a former recipient of the National Teacher of the Year Award and an education policy advisor to Barack Obama during his 2008 presidential campaign, arrived here from District of Columbia Public Schools 8.5 years ago. That's a long run for a school superintendent, especially in a high poverty district like Richmond's. His tenure has not been without its bumps, most notably the February 11, 2022 fire that gutted Fox Elementary and a mass shooting that killed two people outside Altria Theater following Huguenot High School's 2023 graduation. But he has been largely unfettered by political or public disaffection. But the edgy annoyance expressed by parents on Monday suggests that patience with the school administration has frayed. When you've been around as long as Camras, you've burned through your grace period and own whatever happens next. His admission that Monday was his first walk through Obama since the mold had been discovered was met with shouts and eye rolls, according to the Times-Dispatch story. Given the inherent vulnerabilities of a time-worn physical plant, a more hands-on approach seems warranted. The mold at Obama, given its problematic HVAC system, should not have caught the district flat-footed at the 11th hour. City Councilor Kenya Gibson, a former Richmond School Board member who represents the 3rd District, called for preemptive intentionality in addressing school maintenance issues. It's true that our issues and our needs when it comes to infrastructure across the city and especially in the schools are immense, she said. But I haven't bought into the notion that we can't be planful and that we can't figure out a way to ensure even in these buildings with such need that we have a plan in place when things go wrong. Indeed, later in the week, school officials began testing for the possibility of mold at McClenny and Bellevue Elementary in Church Hill, sealing off areas out of an abundance of caution to allow for cleaning and air quality testing. This situation recalled the mold infestation that led to the 2015 closing of Elkhart Middle School. That school's students were merged into an existing middle school to form Elkhart Thompson, which closed when the new River City Middle School opened in 2020. Today, Obama families find themselves in a situation that screams, "You had one job." No routine first week of school should be plagued with doubts about the safety of school buildings. If a district can't keep its school air fit to breathe, it casts doubt on the entire operation. A safe learning environment for students is the A in the ABCs of education. We talk a lot about needing to get the basics right and the facilities and the buildings that we teach in. That's the foundation, Gibson said. And it impacts everything. It impacts teacher retention. It impacts performance. It impacts the health of students and families that walk into the buildings every day. We can't emphasize enough how critical these needs are. And if that means that as legislators, we need to be looking at updated plans on the status of every building as a standard part of every budget discussion, as a standard part of committee meetings. That's what we have to do. We can't take our eye off this ball. At Monday's town hall, audience members stressed that their ire was directed toward RPS administrators, not school staff, whom they cheered when given the opportunity. But make no mistake, if RPS can't keep schools fungus-free, teachers and parents will lose cheer and faith. And that is from the commentary section of the Richmond Times-Dispatch, page C1. Michael Paul Williams, reading is fundamental, so is safe air in schools. St. Clair.
2: Thank you, Jeff. Another article from page D1 of the Richmond Times-Dispatch, a commentary from L. Douglas Wilder, titled, "America Must Learn from History. Freedom is Never Guaranteed." America has been described as a nation in search of itself. I subscribe to that observation and have been fortunate to witness and to be a part of this continuing journey. It is disappointing to witness the actions of those who have benefited from our nation's historic and steadfast commitment to securing our rights and freedoms we take for granted. I remain mindful of the oft-repeated admonition, "Eternal vigilance is the price of liberty." A war was fought, and many died, so that others might breathe the air of freedom. Yet even after that enormous sacrifice, the highest courts in the land decreed that some Americans could be denied the rights and protections afforded to others simply because of the color of their skin. our nation has emerged from much of that shameful period because Americans challenged injustice and insisted that the promise of equality must extend to all. That progress was neither automatic nor inevitable. It was achieved because generations of Americans demanded that this nation live more faithfully by the principles it professed. We should never mistake progress for completion. My grandparents were born into slavery. Though I never knew them, their experiences and their belief in freedom were passed down through our family. My mother insisted that my father tell us how his parents endured those times and what they taught him about perseverance, dignity, education, and the meaning of freedom. Those lessons were not abstractions. They were part of our family history, and they helped shape my understanding of America and my responsibility to it. Education has always been essential to the enlightenment and advancement of our nation. Yet today, some would reduce that responsibility to three letters of the alphabet, DEI. Whatever those letters may mean to them, they cannot erase our obligation to know our history, to understand it, to learn from it, and to ensure that future generations are not denied knowledge of the journey that brought us here. We must all dip into that wellspring of history and benefit from its lessons. History is not something to fear, sanitize, or ignore, nor should it be selectively remembered for convenience. History should inform us, challenge us, and help prepare us to meet the responsibilities of the present and the future. That obligation is especially important in our institutions of higher education. Even at the school that bears my name, we must continually ask whether we are fully honoring that responsibility. A school devoted to government, public affairs, leadership, and service cannot merely teach the mechanics of government. It must prepare students to examine history, confront difficult truths, question inequity, engage differing perspectives, and understand the work of democracy remains unfinished. To ignore how much remains to be done would dishonor not only the history we have inherited, but also the students entrusted to us for their education and preparation as future leaders. The freedoms we enjoy were neither inevitable nor freely given. They were secured through sacrifice, courage, vigilance, and the determination of generations who believed America could become more faithful to its own promises. Each generation inherits both the benefits of that struggle and the responsibility to carry it forward. On Tuesday, I invite the public to join us at Virginia Commonwealth University for Virginia at 2:50, Leadership, Democracy, and the Future of Our Commonwealth, presented by the L. Douglas Wilder School of Government and Public Affairs and the VCU College of Humanities and Sciences. This timely conversation will examine Virginia's enduring influence on America and the responsibilities of leadership as we consider the future of our Commonwealth and our nation. The symposium will be held from 5 to 7 p.m. at the W.E. Singleton Center and is free and open to the public. At a time when our nation continues to wrestle with questions of equality, opportunity, leadership, accountability, and the meaning of democracy itself, such conversations are not merely worthwhile, they are necessary. The lessons of history belong to all of us. So too does the responsibility for what comes next. Our journey continues, and so must our vigilance. And that was opinion article, America Must Learn from History, Freedom is Never Guaranteed, by L. Douglas Wilder. Jeff?
1: Thank you, St. Clair. Let's move on to this also on page D1. Voters can protect three key rights in November. This is by Chris Gavaller. If voters approve the three amendments on the ballot this fall, Virginia's Constitution will enshrine protections for same-sex marriage, reproductive freedom, and voting rights for people released from incarceration after felony convictions. The Remove Constitutional Same-Sex Marriage Ban Amendment will strike an earlier amendment establishing that only a union between one man and one woman may be a marriage valid in or recognized by this Commonwealth. Virginia's then Republican-controlled legislature passed the ban in 2005, and voters approved it in 2006. A lot has changed in the two decades since. According to Gallup, support for same-sex marriage peaked at 71% in 2023 and is currently at 65%. In 2015, the Supreme Court concluded that same-sex couples may exercise the right to marry because the reasons marriage is fundamental under the Constitution apply with equal force to same-sex couples. The Obergefell decision invalidated the remaining state bans and guaranteed the right nationwide. Virginia's ban had already been struck down by a federal appeals court, allowing same-sex marriages to begin here a year earlier. The new amendment would also prohibit the state from denying a marriage license to two adult persons based on sex, gender, or race. Since Virginia opposed interracial marriage when it lost the landmark Supreme Court case Loving versus Virginia in 1967, the addition of race is fitting. If the court continues to uphold Obergefell, the right of same-sex marriage remains safe, too. But the court may not. Justice Clarence Thomas has explicitly targeted it. In future cases, we should reconsider all of this court's substantive due process precedents, including Obergefell, because any substantive due process decision is demonstrably erroneous. We have a duty to correct the error. The court

0: cases, we should reconsider all of this court's substantive due process precedents, including Obergefell, because any substantive due process decision is demonstrably erroneous. We have a duty to correct the error. The court, with its three Trump-appointed justices, has demonstrated a willingness to correct long-standing precedents, including Roe v. Wade, which had recognized the right to abortion for nearly half a century. Because that federal constitution protection ended in 2022, the Right to Reproductive Freedom Amendment will restore it for Virginians by establishing a fundamental right to make and carry out decisions about prenatal care, childbirth, postpartum care, contraception, abortion care, miscarriage management, and fertility care. The measure is popular. According to a Pew Research poll, 60% of Americans believe abortion should be legal in all or most cases, as opposed to the 38% who think it should be illegal in all or most cases. Support in Virginia is even higher. According to a Christopher Newport University poll, 66% of Virginians support a constitutional guarantee of reproductive rights, such as access to abortion and contraception. The amendment also expressly allows restrictions on access to abortion during the third trimester of pregnancy, except when the patient's health is at risk or the pregnancy cannot survive. The Reproductive Freedom Amendment also guarantees access to birth control. That seemingly uncontroversial right has become another conservative target. Justice Thomas included Griswold, the 1965 Supreme Court case that recognized married couples' constitutional right to use contraception, on his list of demonstrably erroneous decisions in need of correction. When asked if he would support restrictions on contraceptives, Trump said, "Some states are going to have different policies than others." After an immediate backlash, he instead tweeted that he had never supported restrictions. Two Heritage Foundation scholars have urged Health Secretary Robert F. Kennedy to grill oral contraceptives in a commentary blaming the proliferation of the birth control pill since the 1960s for several grave consequences, including the destruction of the nuclear family. Fortunately, an overwhelming majority of Americans, 83% according to a recent Gallup poll, consider using birth control morally acceptable. Finally, the Voting Rights Restoration for Felons Upon Release Amendment will automatically restore political rights, including voting, running for state and local office, and serving on juries upon release from incarceration following a felony conviction. Currently, the state constitution leaves restoration to the discretion of governors, though a 2026 court ruling limits withholding voting rights to 11 felonies. In 2024, Donald Trump was convicted of 34 felony counts of falsifying business records. And in 2025, his sentencing judge granted him an unconditional discharge because he was president-elect. But without the proposed amendment, his conviction would still disqualify him from running for state or local offices if he lived in Virginia. Restoration of political rights should not be left to any governor. If you've been released, you should regain your rights. Nearly half the states restore rights upon release, while many more do so after completion of a sentence, parole, or probation. Virginia should join the states that make restoration automatic. Chris Gavaller is a professor of English at Washington and Lee University in Lexington, Virginia. And that's the story called Voters Can Protect Three Key Rights in November, an editorial piece by Chris Gavaller. St. Clair.
1: Thank you, Jeff. Our next article comes from page D2 of the Richmond Times-Dispatch. It is another opinion titled Protect Health of Our Military, subtitled Another View by a Virginian Pilot. Elected officials rarely miss a chance to pose for photos at military bases or thank military personnel for their service. But when it comes to providing the pay, health care, and quality housing that service members and their families deserve, political leaders are often slow to report for duty or are AWOL entirely. Such is the case with the bill pending in Congress since January that would better protect military families.

0: families from ordeals like the one, the chief damage controlman Matt Campbell, his wife Laura, and their children have endured in military housing in Virginia Beach. The Campbells struggled for more than 2 years to get their landlord to fix a suspected mold problem in their four-bedroom townhouse. From the start, Linda Campbell noticed a moldy smell in the military-provided housing, but she had little idea how much it would change her family's lives. Since moving in, the Campbells have suffered from a mix of flu-like symptoms, migraines, anxiety, fatigue, heart palpitations, breathing problems, nosebleeds, and more. Linda Campbell suffered 2 miscarriages. An independent test confirmed that the townhouse has mold problems. Shamefully, stories such as this aren't rare. That's what prompted a bipartisan group of lawmakers as ideologically distant as U.S. Senators Richard Blumenthal, a Democrat representing Connecticut, and Joni Ernst, a Republican representing Iowa, to cooperate on sponsorship of the Military Occupancy Living Defense, or MOLD, Act. That was Protect the Health of Our Military, Another View by a Virginian Pilot, from the opinion section of the Richmond Times-Dispatch. Jeff?
1: Thank you, St. Clair. Let's move on to another article on D2. It's called Don't Ruin Trade with Canada. And this is from the South Florida Sun Sentinel. Rarely have there been two better neighbors than the United States and Canada. We like each other. We share the world's longest unfortified border. We're partners in NORAD, the Joint Defense Against Russian, Chinese, and North Korean ICBMs. The U.S. and Canada automakers are interdependent. Canada has been our number 2 export market, worth $426 billion yearly. The U.S. is by far their largest trade partner, consuming $451 billion in Canadian products, a trade balance favoring us. To hear President Donald Trump's negotiator tell it, Canada walked away at the last minute from a trade offer too good to refuse. From Prime Minister Mark Carney's standpoint, Canada had no honorable alternative. At the 11th hour, he said, the U.S. wanted to restrict Canada's ability to trade with other nations, a threat to its sovereignty that would reduce Canada to America's 51st state. Trump immediately executed his threat to levy 50% tariffs on hundreds of Canadian goods. Canada had no choice but to respond in kind. Now people on both sides of the border will pay for a senseless trade war instigated by a petulant and vengeful president. And that is the article, Don't Ruin Trade with Canada. And that is from the South Florida Sun Sentinel. And we'll take a short break, but we'll be back in a moment with today's obituaries and more news.

0: It's time for us to return to the final portion of the Richmond Times-Dispatch for Sunday, August 30th, 2026. Here are your readers, Jeff Stapleton and St. Clair Tomaszek.
1: Hi there, everyone. We will begin this section with the obituaries from the Richmond Times-Dispatch on August 30th. Janice Meese Bailey, age 91, of Mechanicsville, passed away on August 25th. She was preceded in death by her husband, Ellis Bailey. Madonna Smith Blackburn, of Mankin, Virginia, passed away on August 23rd. She is survived by her husband, Ronald. Brian Todd Chappell, age 59, of Henrico County, Virginia, passed away on August 12th. He is preceded in death by his parents, Ruby and Bill Chappell. Ida Fayette Chaffin Moore, also known as Faye, of Russell County, Castlewood, Virginia, passed away on August 25th. She was 88 years old. Jennifer Lynn Clark, age 48, passed away on August 23rd. She was married to Christopher Clark. Philip Cole, age 78, also known as Wade, passed away on August 7th. He is survived by his sister Joanne and his special friend Delana. Wade was a Virginia veteran. Walter Edward Jackson Jr. passed away on August 24th. He is survived by his wife, Michelle Jackson. Emma Martin Hubbard, age 98, passed away on August 23rd. In life, she was married to the now deceased Dr. E. O. Hubbard. Walter Palmer Lowry, M.D., age 81, passed away on August 21st. He was from Front Royal and Christchurch, Virginia. He was also an Army veteran and was married to Diane Chippy Burno Moore. Laverne Royal Mobley, age 84, of Richmond, passed away on August 22nd. She was preceded in death by parents Margaret and Frederick Sr., sister Daisy, and brother Frederick Jr. Robert Howell Morris, age 91, of Mechanicsville and formerly Amelia, passed away on August 24th. He is preceded in death by his wife, Jean Akers Morris. Susan Gibson Mosley passed away on July 25th. She was born in Rio de Janeiro. She grew up in Miami Shores, Florida, and moved to Wheatland later in life with her husband, Donald L. Mosley. William Crenshaw Newman III, known to most as Bill, passed away on August 21st. He was born in Farmville and was married to Sue Upson Newman. Patricia Pyland, age 77, of Fredericksburg and Bowling Green, passed away on August 26th. In life, she was married to her husband, Mills Raymond Pyland III. Virginia Jones Sutton, age 86, passed away on August 21st. David Leonard Sullivan III, age 90, passed away on August 10th. In life, he was married to his wife, Margaret. He lived in Whitestone and Richmond and was a veteran of the United States Army. Anne N. Thorne, age 89, of Williamsville, New York, and of Richmond, passed away on July 17th. In life, she was married to husband Bill. Jacob Langton Tucker Jr., known to most as Joe, passed away on July 13th. In life, he was married to his wife, Rebecca Becky Tucker. William Larry Utterback, known to most as Bill, of Frederick, Maryland, and later Henrico County, passed away on August 13th. In life, he was married to his wife, Kathy. Theodore Norman Van Devere, also known as Ted, of Philadelphia, Pennsylvania, passed away on August 2nd, the day after his 91st birthday. He is survived by his wife, Jean Ritchie Van Devere, and was a veteran of the U.S. Army. Carol Ann Vines Moore, aged 81, passed away on August 20th. She was from West Point, Virginia, and is survived by daughter Amy Moore and husband James, or Joey. Matthew Whitefield passed away on August 23rd. James Adrian Williams, also known as Jim, of Richmond, passed away on August 25th at age 74. He was married to wife Sharon Williams and was a veteran of the United States Army. John J. Wilson III, also known as Johnny, passed away on June 20th. He was married to wife Cindy and was a veteran of the United States Marine Corps. Ann Williamson Young, widow of David Thomas Young Jr., passed away on August 24th. In life, she lived at Westminster Canterbury for 30 years. That is all for the obituaries from the Richmond Times-Dispatch on August 30th. If you would like any of these read again or in greater detail, please give us a call at Virginia Voice at 804-266-2477. We'd be happy to read them in greater detail for you. Jeff, you want to take it away with the next article?
2: Yeah, thank you very much, St. Clair. And let's go back to the A section to pick up some stories that we have not read yet, including this one. Backflow blitz sows confusion. Plumbing crackdown hits duplexes and record stores, or record store, by Samuel B. Parker with Richmond Times-Dispatch. Richmond DPU. In late July, James Grant received what he described as a confusing letter from the city's Department of Public Utilities. DPU does not have a record of a backflow prevention device at your property, the letter read. We are therefore requesting documentation within 60 calendar days of the date of receiving this notice. The letter cited an obscure 35-year-old passage of Virginia's state waterworks regulations, under which certain commercial and industrial properties must be fitted with backflow prevention devices, plumbing fixtures that stop contamination by preventing the reverse flow of water from a building back into the public water supply. Just one problem, according to Grant. The message was mailed to him at his West Gray Street duplex, which is not a commercial or industrial building. I was like, what in the world? Grant said. He's not alone. Records obtained by the Times-Dispatch through the Virginia Freedom of Information Act show that between July 27th and 31st, DPU officials sent out about 9,000 notices regarding backflow prevention devices, which cost hundreds to thousands of dollars to install, depending on size and rating, and which come with annual testing and recertification requirements. That's compared to only about 1,000 such notices issued in the previous 2.5 years combined. DPU spokeswoman Rhonda Johnson did not answer questions on what exactly had prompted the seemingly abrupt enforcement ramp-up, but said that the mail campaign is part of a regular compliance review. The city is required to confirm compliance with the cross-connection and backflow prevention program on an annual basis, Johnson explained. She did not respond to specific inquiries about Grant's account or how officials determined that a structure needs a backflow prevention device, instead referring the Times-Dispatch to state code. Which properties are required to have backflow prevention? State code lists over 20 categories of commercial and industrial enterprises that must be equipped with backflow prevention devices. They include medical facilities and laboratories, sewage and stormwater processing stations, car washes and laundromats, pest control companies, farms, greenhouses, and nurseries, businesses with pools, baths, or saunas, and manufacturing plants or factories and industries that process food, fuel, paper, chemicals, pharmaceutical products, or radioactive materials. Grant's duplex, where he lives in the first floor unit and rents out the second floor, is quite obviously none of those things. But buried at the bottom of the state code's list is a provision that allows officials to mandate a backflow prevention device at commercial properties where reasonable cause can be shown for a potential backflow hazard. Reasonable cause is not defined because Johnson did not answer questions on DPU's enforcement practices. It's not clear whether the department had determined that Grant's duplex represented a backflow hazard. After receiving the letter, Grant contacted a DPU customer service representative and received an explanation he found rather bizarre. He said that because I have a lease and I'm charging rent for the upstairs, I'm engaging in commercial activity, Grant said, and so I'm therefore required to have the backflow device that other industrial and commercial buildings have. In other words, because Grant rents out the other half of his duplex, the city was enforcing regulations on his home that were written for, among other things, nuclear reactors and industrial slaughterhouses. And if he failed to comply, DPU would shut off his water within 90 days, he was told. It's absolutely insane, he said, adding that it seems to be a sudden crackdown that hasn't happened before, at least not to small residential property owners. I called my plumber, and he said, I've never heard of the city sending any type of notice for that, Grant said. Grant went back and forth with DPU officials for weeks. Eventually, his issue was as escalated to department leadership, but still, he heard nothing. Finally, on August 20th, nearly a month after the letters went out and days after the Times-Dispatch contacted officials about the matter, Grant was given good news. DPU was working to develop a waiver process that would let property owners contest the backflow prevention device notices. To Grant, that means homeowners like him would be off the hook for regulations that were likely never meant to apply to them in the first place. The Virginia Department of Health, which oversees waterworks enforcement, approved that waiver process within the last week, Johnson said. Why would they do that? Also among those bewildered by the letters was Charlie Dieradauer. A longtime Richmond property owner, Dieradauer said a flurry of concerned tenants began contacting him late last month, alerting him that they'd received the letters and had no idea what to do next. And, of course, they were perplexed, Dieradauer said. The notices went to tenants, not the property owners, who were actually responsible for addressing any plumbing or legal issues. Why would they do that? Dieradauer wondered. Don't send it to the poor tenant who's trying to make payroll and rent payment every month. Now you've stuck them with this query from the city that puts fear in the hearts of men. Unlike Grant's situation, many of Dieradauer's properties are commercial in nature. But in many cases, he said, they don't meet any of the explicit criteria laid out in state code. For example, two of his commercial properties for which he received backflow device notices currently host a record store and a dress shop, enterprises that don't require much water use and certainly don't entail any manufacturing byproduct that could end up in the city's water supply. We're trying to figure out what code actually calls for, Dieradauer said, a process that's taken weeks with no resolution. Particularly confusing to Dieradauer is the timing of it all. He's owned many of these buildings for years without this problem arising. And all of them have certificates of occupancy, he noted, meaning they'd already been inspected and cleared by city officials for compliance with relevant code. We were never asked to do anything like this, he said. Why are you coming back to us and saying, oh, we forgot this, you need to do this? Why has this become an issue all of a sudden? And that's an article from page A1 called Backflow Blitz Sows Confusion by Samuel B. Parker with the Richmond Times-Dispatch. St. Clair.
1: Thank you, Jeff. Now we turn. We are still in Section A, but we are now on page A9 with an article from the archives called Revisiting Dolly Parton's Stops in Richmond. Dolly Parton memorialized her home in the Smoky Mountains in My Tennessee Mountain Home, her 1972 hit and one of her signature songs. But with Virginia just down the road from the Volunteer State, Parton made frequent visits to the Commonwealth throughout her career. the legendary country artist, inducted into the Rock and Roll Hall of Fame and the Nashville Songwriters Hall of Fame alike, died on Tuesday at age 80. But throughout her lengthy career, just about every time she brought her unforgettable music and charming stage presence to the Richmond area, the Times-Dispatch was there, and in one case took a road trip to Dollywood to document the country music legend's consummate showmanship, deep catalog of songs, and constantly changing repertoire. On August 9th, 1977, Parton performed a set full of hits at the Mosque, now the Altria Theater. And in his review of the concert, Richmond Times-Dispatch music critic Norman Lowe noted three moments when she brought the crowd to a standing ovation. First, when she played her hit, The Seeker. Then again, with My Blue Ridge Mountain Boy, the appreciation of which he partially attributed to its mention of Virginia. And finally, with The Bargain Store. He also made note of how Parton delivered new arrangements of her classic songs, like Jolene and Your Love Has Lifted Me Higher and Higher. Dolly Parton generates the sort of musical excitement that explodes into enthusiastic audience reaction, wrote Lowe in the August 10th, 1977 edition of the Times-Dispatch. The Times-Dispatch caught Parton again when she performed at King's Dominion in 1989, projecting a vivacity that couldn't help but make you cheer, as Esther Benenson described her presence in an August 21st, 1989 concert review. To an audience of 7,500 people, Parton performed 19 songs, each one accompanied by stories of her life and childhood. She also occasionally swatted at mosquitoes with jokes about whether or not they're the state bird. Best of all, she was Dolly, a sweetheart of a lady whom you can't help but adore, Benenson said. Parton performed at Vienna's Wolf Trap National Park for the performing arts as recently as 2016, though her last Richmond headlining show was on July 18, 1992, at the Classic Amphitheater, now Virginia Credit Union Live. Reviewing her performance at the Classic on July 17, 1992, Richmond Times-Dispatch's Bill Craig proclaimed up front that she is a wonderful entertainer. But take away the glitter, the bright lights, and the big backing sound of a seven-piece band and four singers, and Miss Parton is still a country singer of considerable talent, Craig wrote, noting that the 4,700-capacity crowd was treated to both the glitzy and the more humble, homespun country singer. On the note of the latter, Parton treated the audience to a more intimate portion of the program, featuring somewhat factual, somewhat fictional stories of her Smoky Mountains childhood, alongside softer catalog highlights, such as Coat of Many Colors. 5 years earlier, the Times-Dispatch made the trip out to Pigeon Forge, Tennessee, to visit Dollywood, Parton's theme park that opened in 1986. Charles Slack, in an August 2, 1987 review of the park, offered a complimentary take on how clean, well-run, service-oriented, and entertaining the park is, but stopped short of extending that to how it captures the Tennessee Mountain experience, noting that Dollywood is more of a product of Nashville-inspired commercial country. In critiquing the authenticity of the experience, however, Slack did so while extending an appreciation for the artist behind the amusement park. Regional crafts notwithstanding, one can spend a day in Dollywood, mingling with 1,000 other tourists in the hot sun, and emerge with less appreciation for this region than can be had by listening to one of Miss Parton's exquisite early songs. It seemed that even when one of the Times-Dispatch's critics wasn't impressed with the product, they couldn't help but still be charmed by Parton herself. Norman Lowe put it best in the August 10, 1977 edition. In a word, Miss Parton is versatile. And that was Jeff Terich's article, Revisiting Dolly Parton's Stops in Richmond, from the Archives. Jeff?
2: Thank you, St. Clair. Let's move on to page A11 of once again, the front section of the Richmond Times-Dispatch. This is called 10 and 2, Not Anymore. Experts recommend lowering your grip on the steering wheel by Mark Phelan with the Detroit Free Press. The first thing a lot of us learned in driver's ed, where to put your hands on the steering wheel, no longer applies. If you were taught your hands belonged at 10 and 2 on an imaginary clock face, This first rule of driving school has been replaced by a range of choices. Recommendations relative to hand position on the steering wheel have become more flexible due to new shapes for steering wheels and technical advances ranging from steering to airbags, according to the National Highway Traffic Safety Administration publication, Using Efficient Steering Techniques. When you consider how much time we spend with our hands on the steering wheel, it's remarkable how little data exists on the right versus wrong way to do it. Very little research is done to prove one is better than the other, said Becky Mueller, Insurance Institute for Highway Safety Senior Research Engineer. The most recent research is from 1997-98. That's really old data based on first-generation airbags. Why 10 and 2 is outdated. But the longtime instruction of hands at 10 and 2 o'clock on the steering wheel is even more outdated, said Rachel Wilson, director of driver education programs for AAA, the Auto Club Group. The 10 and 2 hand position is no longer recommended. It was commonly recommended when vehicles did not have power steering because it made turning the wheel easier, Wilson said. In modern vehicles with power steering, this higher position is no longer necessary. Wilson cited 10 and 2 disadvantages. The higher grip can cause the arms to straighten more, reducing comfort and control. Drivers using the 10 and 2 position may be more likely to oversteer in an emergency because pulling down on the wheel is a stronger, more natural movement than lifting up. A lower hand position helps drivers make more precise steering inputs and avoid excessive steering corrections. AAA now recommends hands at 9 and 3 or even 8 and 4. Control in emergency maneuvers. The driver's hands, being 180 degrees apart at 9 and 3, provides the greatest steering control and leverage, Wilson said. It allows for quicker, more precise steering and better control during emergency maneuvers. It also allows drivers to turn the wheel farther before repositioning their hands, she said. Most turns can be completed with fixed hand steering without moving hands on the wheel. AAA recommends drivers try 8 and 4, too. Some drivers find it less fatiguing, though it provides slightly less control, particularly in emergency maneuvers, and drivers can't turn as far before moving their hands. Airbags can be a concern. Support for 9 and 3 rose as steering wheel-mounted airbags became common, then universal. There was concern about airbag deployment. No matter how well controlled, it's still an explosion, burning drivers' arms or throwing the arms back into the driver's face. In the past, IIHS downgraded some vehicles' safety rating because the airbag burned the skin on a crash test dummy's arm. Modern airbags benefit from advances that make them less likely to cause injury or burns. Also, airbag-related facial injury risk generally decreases as the hand moves lower on the steering wheel, Wilson said. Support for hands at 8 and 4 is recent, IIHS's Mueller said. The risk of injury from airbags is probably much lower with modern airbags, she said, adding the steering wheel should be at least 10 to 12 inches from the driver's chest. If you have a hard time picturing that, put a sheet of 8x10 paper between yourself and the steering wheel. More research needed. It's hard to get real-world data on hand position benefits and drawbacks, Mueller said. Drivers may not remember or accurately report where their hands were in an accident, and crash data omits the overwhelming majority of the time when nothing goes wrong. On top of that, crash test dummies aren't updated often, and airbag injuries haven't been a major concern. We may get better data as more vehicles are equipped with cameras and driver monitoring systems, Mueller said. More tips from AAA. Driving position. Sit in a comfortable upright position at least 10 inches from the steering wheel. You should be able to operate the brake pedal and accelerator without lifting your right foot from the floor. Adjust the rear view mirror to show the entire rear window. Viewing the mirror should only require eye movement, not head movement. The driver's side mirror. Lean your head against the driver's window. Adjust mirror so you can barely see the side of the car. The passenger side mirror, lean toward the center of the car. Adjust mirror so you can barely see the side of the car. And that is 10 and 2, not anymore. Experts recommend lowering your grip on the steering wheel by Mark Phelan with the Detroit Free Press. St. Clair.
1: Thank you, Jeff. Let's wrap up our time today with a few small articles from the Week in Virginia, page A8 of the Richmond Times-Dispatch. In the news, AG creates unit to act on federal overreach. Attorney General Jay Jones is launching another new enforcement unit, this time to respond to actions by the federal government that he said overreach their authority in Virginia. Jones said Wednesday that the new Federal Accountability Unit would allow the state to quickly challenge actions by President Donald Trump that the Attorney General said threaten Virginia's interests, such as the cuts in government employment and spending under the so-called Department of Government Efficiency, or DOGE. He said that the new unit would also respond to federal actions affecting elections, healthcare, consumers, constitutional rights, tariffs, and other economic policies. This is the third special enforcement unit that Jones has created in the Attorney General's office since taking office in January. In Spotsylvania, the jury that will decide whether a Spotsylvania man committed murder and other offenses when he fired shots that resulted in the death of an 18-year-old county high school senior last year will have to sort through some wildly differing versions of the events. Tyler Chase Butler, age 28, is charged with second-degree murder in connection with the May 3, 2025, death of Michael Bosworth. Bosworth was shot in the back as he and two fellow Massaponic seniors fled after pulling a prank referred to as Ding Dong Ditch. Butler is charged with a total of 9 offenses, including malicious wounding, attempted murder, 2 counts of shooting into an occupied building, and 3 firearms offenses. In the news, Chesterfield halts data center development. Chesterfield County officials say they have closed the door on additional data center development, even as the county prepares to use the massive tax revenue from projects already approved to lower one of the county's most unpopular taxes. Jesse Smith, Chesterfield's deputy county administrator for community development, said Wednesday that the recent zoning changes effectively make the data centers already in the pipeline the final group of projects. The county amended its zoning ordinance as part of ZOMOD to make data centers a conditional use. Any new data center proposal would have to go through the Planning Commission and Board of Supervisors for approval. Projects that already have the necessary land use entitlements can continue to move forward, officials said. That is all the time we have for today's reading of the August 30th, 2026 Richmond Times-Dispatch. My name is St. Clair, along with my reading partner.
2: I'm Jeff Stapleton. Thank you.
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2: Welcome to the reading of today's sports section for the Richmond Times-Dispatch. I'm Thomas Eichler for the Virginia Voice. Well, hello everyone, and happy Sunday to you. It is Sunday, August 30th. 2026, and we have plenty to talk about today in our expanded edition of the RTD Sports Page, our one-hour edition. This was week zero in college football, and not everybody was in action this week, but we have some local teams who took the field yesterday for the first time this season, and lo and behold, we all delivered. The University of Virginia Cavaliers had a strong showing in Scott Stadium, defeating North Carolina State in the process. Closer to home here in Richmond, the University of Richmond Spiders welcomed the Bucknell Bison to Robbins Stadium and slapped them around for four quarters. A nice win for the Spiders. Perhaps the biggest surprise was a last-second stunner in Villanova, where William and Mary and Villanova both playing their first Patriot League contests. William and Mary on the road defeated number 8 Villanova on a last-second field goal. We'll have all those stories. The preseason NFL action is all but over. There are, I believe, maybe a couple of games today. But overall, the preseason is in the books, and the regular season will begin here shortly. And we have baseball to get to, as well as the Tour Championship. We got a couple of guys that are vying for the FedEx Cup. We'll get to that story in just a sec. So let's start with our lead story on the front page of the sports section. Cavaliers deliver opening statement. UVA rolls in front of sold-out home crowd. This is by Greg Medea for the Daily Progress. Thank goodness this opener wasn't in Rio, because the lively sold-out home faithful clad in orange was treated to a welcome to the season party that the first college football game in South America never could have provided. In front of a capacity crowd brimming with week zero excitement, Virginia picked up where it left off. The atmosphere, quote, felt like how I think the guys played, close quote, from fifth-year Cavaliers coach Tony Elliott, quote, and they fed off of that energy, close quote. A squad with a clear intent to exceed and accomplish more than what was achieved during last year's 11-win campaign looked the part. The Hoos were unyielding, menacing and tone-setting on defense, while their offense never strayed from relying on its run-first quarterback, bevy of capable running backs, and veteran offensive line. The result? A 34-8 soul-crushing beatdown for the Cavaliers of visiting NC State on Saturday afternoon in ACC action at Scott Stadium. UVA, who is now 1-0 in the ACC, acted with that tenacity from the start against the Wolfpack, who went 3 and out on each of their first two drives before the Hoos swung all the momentum in their direction with defense late in the opening quarter. The defense came out and played like their hair was on fire, UVA safety Brandon Hillman, a Michigan transfer, said. Third-year NC State starting quarterback C.J. Bailey, having already been sacked by Cavaliers linebacker Caleb Hardy on the Wolfpack's initial series, could sense the pocket collapsing again on a 2nd-and-8 snap with less than 5 minutes remaining in the first period. So Bailey fired toward a crossing receiver, whose 6'7" defensive end Fisher Kamak was in the way, though. One thing we focused on a lot, Kamak said, is that CJ is a good scrambler, obviously, and so he does a lot of 3-step timing passes. So one thing that we were working on was against 3-step timing to get your hands up, and I did that, said Elliott. Anytime you can get your hands in the throwing lanes, that's as effective as getting to the quarterback. Kamak halted his pass rush and leaped with his long arms, batting Bailey's pass into the air, which prompted Hillman into an instant reaction. Hillman darted and dove to catch the ball for an interception. The Cavaliers were set up at the NC State 32-yard line, and they only needed 4 plays to turn the takeaway into a touchdown. UVA quarterback Bo Prabula's 22-yard run began the drive, and fifth-year running back Xavier Brown's 1-yard scoring plunge capped it, while staking the Hoos to a 10-0 advantage with 2:37 left in the first. Kicker Will Bettridge's 47-yard field goal, which tied his career long, gave UVA its first lead at 3-0 earlier in the period. Prabula and Brown weren't done. Prabula, the Missouri transfer who ran 15 times for 110 yards on Saturday, attempted only 3 passes through the first 30 minutes, but his second throw went to Brown. He caught the ball in stride as he sprinted up the seam and never stopped on his way to a 45-yard touchdown reception. Only once he crossed the goal line did he pause and lift his arms in celebration as the happy Wahoo spectators cheered him on in his first game back after suffering a season-ending ACL injury last October. Brown said he sensed the play had a chance to go for a long gain as soon as it was called by Hoos offensive coordinator Dez Kitchings. "And once I got around a defender," Brown said, "I knew there was nothing but green grass in front of me." Meanwhile, Bailey never found his rhythm or any comfort. Saturday marked his 23rd career start, and it was the first time in his career that he threw for fewer than 100 yards in a start. He was 12 of 23 for 84 yards. UVA had waves of defensive linemen, from starters Kamak, Matthew Fobbs White, Jason Hammond, and Anthony Britton, to reserves like Nana Anianwu, Devin Baxter, Darian Henry Young, Cishan Jean, and Justin Townsend, that just kept chasing Bailey, while the Cavaliers' secondary didn't allow his receivers any space to get free. Those two factors prevented Bailey from running free like he did last year during NC State's win over UVA in Raleigh. Kamak said how UVA deployed the depth made a difference. "I go play 2 reps as hard as I can," Kamak said, "and then we'd bring in a fresh pass rusher, and that weighs heavy on the quarterback. And if you get hits on him, that starts to build up." On the occasion in which Bailey did take off, it ended poorly for the frustrated signal caller. His second quarter run in the red zone was stopped when Hillman knocked the football out of Bailey's hands, and UVA linebacker Landon Danley recovered the fumble, thwarting the Wolfpack's best scoring chance before halftime. NC State didn't score until the 4:59 mark of the third quarter, when its running quarterback Will Wilson broke the goal line on a one-yard carry to cut the Cavaliers' edge to 24-8. Bailey's throw to DeAndre Dissonore netted the Wolfpack their two-point conversion. But NC State's deficit was too large to overcome. The Wolfpack had fallen behind 24-0 early in the third quarter on Prabula's 47-yard touchdown pass to wide receiver Deshaun Martin. That score gave UVA the rest of the game to chew the clock and mix up who carried the ball, divvying most of the runs up between Prabula, Brown, Ja'Kale Middlebrook, and Zay Davis behind the Hoos mauling offensive front, which entered Saturday with the most combined career starts of any offensive line in the country. The Cavaliers finished with 258 rushing yards, and their 23-play, 75-yard drive in which they ran the ball 18 times ended with Davis's one-yard touchdown run to polish off the victory in dominant fashion. The drive lasted 12 minutes and 15 seconds for the longest drive in program history, helping the Hoos snap a four-game losing streak in their all-time series against the Wolfpack, while opening 2026 in style and giving the 62,779 in attendance at Scott Stadium many reasons to be hopeful about the rest of the fall. So there you have it from Greg Medea of the Daily Progress in Charlottesville, a nice write-up on the Hoos truly dominant victory over the North Carolina State Wolfpack. The Hoos are next in action on September 11th at Scott Stadium, a 7 p.m. kickoff against Norfolk State. Okay, heading back to page one, I'm going to read you a story that actually isn't on page one, but I can tell you that if this game had ended in an earlier time frame, it would have been the front page story. So we'll go with this off of the Richmond.com website. While subduing bison, spiders generated a couple of fresh narratives they appreciate. This is by John O'Connor for the RTD. Well before halftime of the University of Richmond's Saturday night football opener at Robins Stadium, the Spiders reversed one undesirable trend and were comfortably on their way to sacking another. UR defensive tackle T.J. Baldwin, late of Benedictine, ripped the ball from the grasp of Bucknell quarterback Christopher Dietrich, and Spider Daniel Sellers fell on it. This didn't often happen for Richmond last season. The Spiders led the Patriot League by forcing 12 fumbles. They finished last with two recoveries. "A lot of times it's luck," said UR junior safety Lee Bruner IV. "Like, we're a violent defense, so the ball is going to come out. Just this year, we've got to focus on eyes on the ball, and it has to be ours." Richmond leveraged the short field created by the second quarter Bucknell fumble to take a 28-0 halftime lead on their way to a 35-14 victory. The early cushion and the relative ease of the win altered the narrative from 2025, UR's first season as a Patriot League member. Each of the Spiders' seven conference games last year was decided by seven or fewer points, and Richmond went 3-4, part of its 7-5 finish. "On Saturday, we gave up two plays on defense the whole game," said UR coach Russ Huseman. "Other than that, they got nothing." This next section is entitled Ideal Opener. In so many ways, Saturday night was an ideal opener for the Spiders. Bucknell, coming off a 5-7 season with a 2-7 Patriot League record, was picked last in the conference's 10-team preseason poll voted on by coaches. Richmond was projected as the third-place finisher, tied with William & Mary. The Spiders, missing two of their premier defenders in safety Jordan Allen and inside linebacker Carter Glassmeyer because of injuries. Richmond still was in control for most of the night thanks to disruption delivered by defensive end Camden Bird, late of Patrick Henry High, the Patriot League preseason defensive player of the year, who had 2.5 sacks. We've been flying around all camp. We knew, just looking at film, that we're fast and physical as a team, said Bird. And if you combine that with having our entire playbook down, of course, things are going to work out, and I feel like we executed well today. After two possessions, UR led 14-0 on a pair of Ashton Snellsire touchdown passes, 8 yards to tight end Carson Derry, and 9 yards to freshman receiver Bryce Allen, and had outgained the Bison 102-3. It was 21-0 soon after and 28-0 with 1:56 left in the first half on the short TD run by Aziz Foster Powell, late of Highland Springs High, who gained 108 yards on 15 carries. Bucknell scored its first points with 2:34 left in the third quarter and cut Richmond's lead to 28-14 with 13:03 left. UR quickly responded with Snellsire's 75-yard touchdown pass down the left sideline to Allen, 2 scores in his first collegiate game. This next section is entitled Sharp Snellsire. The Spiders lost 33-28 at Bucknell last season, and though Snellsire passed for 307 yards and 2 touchdowns, but also 3 of his passes were intercepted, 2 late in the game. Obviously, I have that game burned in my memory, said Snellsire, who completed 17 of 28 for 199 yards and 3 TDs on Saturday night. 3 picks. Wasn't good enough. We didn't punt the ball once and still only scored 28 points, which is kind of insane. The next section is entitled UR's Irish Accent. North Carolina defeated TCU 15-10 Saturday night in Ireland. UNC's graduate quarterback is Billy Edwards Jr., the younger brother of UR tight ends coach Kyle Edwards. The Tar Heels defense featured 2 players who were Spiders difference makers last season, including junior linebacker Peyton Seelman from Hanover High, who led the Spiders in tackles last year, and graduate defensive end Donovan Hoylett led U of R with 9 sacks last year. Seelman and Hoylett were credited with 2 tackles each against the Horned Frogs. This next section is entitled Again, the Bison. Bucknell is the Bison, and so is Howard, where Richmond plays Saturday night. Bucknell had a first-year coach in Jeff Bierman, and Howard has one too, and Ted White, who starred as Howard's quarterback in the 1990s. Howard was picked 6th among 6 in the MEAC preseason poll and opened Saturday night in the MEAC/SWAC challenge against Alabama A&M in Atlanta. So there you have it from John O'Connor, a nice win for U of R to open the year in dominant fashion. Obviously, the competition will pick up here shortly. They should have no trouble with that other Bison in Howard. As I said, the schedule will stiffen up soon enough. Heading back to page one, though, I mentioned William & Mary at the top of the show, a huge win for them. Let's go with that story. Tribe pull off stunner with last-minute rally. Down 10 to Nova, W&M scores thrice in closing stages. This is by John O'Connor for the RTD. William & Mary football put on an unforgettable opening act in the Patriot League. The Tribe went on the road and knocked off number 8 Villanova 35-32 on Friday night on a 45-yard field goal on the final play from James Madison transfer Max Lipinski after trailing by 10 in the final minute. What guts and resilience we showed in coming back to win this game against the top 10 opponent, Tribe coach Mike London said. That's just a constant never quit by our guys. In the first Patriot League game for both programs and the season opener for each team,

back to win this game against the top 10 opponent, Tribe coach Mike London said. That's just a constant never quit by our guys. And the first Patriot League game for both programs and the season opener for each team, Villanova took a 32-22 lead with 2:43 remaining. Lipinski, who kicked 5 field goals, converted a 40-yard field goal to make it 32-25 with 53 seconds remaining. The Tribe's onside kick succeeded. WNM's Winston Watkins hit Kai Austin with a 37-yard TD pass, and Lipinski's PAT tied it at 32 with 22 seconds left. WNM's Cade Ellis intercepted a pass by Villanova's Pat McQuaid and returned it to VU's 28 with 5 seconds left. London sent out Lipinski, who earlier in the evening missed a PAT. With the game on the line, his field goal hit to give WNM 13 points in the last minute. A lot of sweat equity has gone into this, coaches and players, London said. It was phenomenal just watching the guys never quit. Guys just hung in there and executed to the nth degree. The Tribe dealt with a legal wrinkle, the unexpected participation of sixth-year VU quarterback McQuaid, delivered via Friday court decision. The Wildcats' quarterback situation was in limbo through the offseason because of the eligibility question concerning last season's star QB, McQuaid. He spent time at Kent State for 1 year, the junior college program at Mississippi Gulf Coast for 1 year, and Nicholls State for 2 years, before arriving at Villanova and standing out in 2025. At VU, he passed for 3,123 yards and 25 touchdowns with just 4 interceptions. The NCAA determined McQuaid was out of eligibility, but an Ohio judge in early August reached the conclusion McQuaid had another season, not counting his junior college year. A couple of weeks ago, the Patriot League ruled McQuaid ineligible, but a preliminary injunction issued hours before Friday's kickoff negated that. McQuaid's experience was evident. He completed 17 of 30 for 270 yards and a TD, but he also threw 3 interceptions. At WNM, candidates to succeed last year's star QB, Tyler Hughes, who transferred to Wyoming, were 6'5", 250-pound Towson junior transfer Watkins and 6'3", 205-pound sophomore Carter Carroll. Watkins went the whole way and hit early completions of 68 yards, a touchdown to Carson Jenkins, and 42 yards to Khalil Johnson. Watkins finished 19 of 33 for 254 yards and 2 TDs with 1 interception. He also ran 21 times for 72 yards. You got baptized by fire right there, London said. A lot of good things he did, and I know he threw some balls he didn't want to throw. It was good to kind of see a maturation process with him. After falling behind 7-0, the Tribe took a 10-7 lead with 6:12 left in the second quarter behind Watkins. Villanova bounced back behind McQuaid's passing for a 17-10 halftime lead. WNM and Villanova were longtime CAA football members. In the Patriot League, they joined the University of Richmond, which became a Patriot football member before it last season. Villanova and WNM have faced one another since 1966 and have played 27 regular season games as opponents in the Yankee Conference, Atlantic 10, CAA football, and now the Patriot League. Villanova, designated as the Patriot League favorite in the conference preseason poll, started this season ranked number 8 in the Stats Perform FCS preseason top 25, with WNM tied at 3rd in the Patriot preseason poll with U of R, listed among those quote-unquote receiving votes.
Villanova had won 23 consecutive games at Villanova Stadium prior to a 30-14 loss to

0: Illinois State in the 2025 FCS semifinals, and that closed a 12-3 Wildcats campaign. So next up, the Tribe in their home opener meet Delaware State, who is now 1-0, which defeated Stony Brook 41-34 Thursday night. Delaware State, picked to finish third in the MEAC preseason poll, is coached for the second season by DeSean Jackson, who played 15 years in the NFL as a receiver, including notable time in Philadelphia and Washington. William & Mary will salute former coach Lou Holtz, who guided the Tribe from 1969 through 71 at Saturday's game. Holtz, who died in March, went on to coaching stardom at several major colleges after his time at W&M and won the 1988 National Championship at Notre Dame. So there you have it from John O'Connor, a capsule summary of a fantastic victory for William & Mary, and telling the Patriot League that, yeah, we're for real, we've arrived. So undoubtedly, William & Mary will crack the top 20 this week in the FCS polls. And we'll see if Richmond doesn't do the same. And don't forget, those two teams will play each other the last game of the year. Now, as we said at the top, there weren't a lot of teams that were in action this weekend, not too many from the state of Virginia, for that matter. Virginia Union was in action, and they got thumped by Lenora Rhine 45-3. The University of North Carolina, however, a fellow ACC member with NFL legend Bill Belichick at the helm in his second season as the big whistle for the Tar Heels, they went to Dublin, Ireland to face a pretty good TCU team. And we have that report from the Staff and Wire Services. Billy Edwards Jr. threw for 232 yards. Jalen McGill scored North Carolina's only touchdown, and the Tar Heels edged TCU 15-10 for a season-opening win Saturday in the Aer Lingus College Football Classic in Dublin, Ireland. Most of the game's scoring occurred in the first quarter before a growing rainfall led to deteriorated conditions the rest of the night. North Carolina held TCU to 312 yards of offense and one of five fourth down conversions as it began Bill Belichick's second season in charge with a win. The Tar Heels got a measure of revenge after TCU beat them 48-14 in Belichick's college coaching debut last year. The Horned Frogs also hurt themselves with 11 penalties for 100 yards. With the Tar Heels facing a 4th-and-1 in the final minute, they used a hard count and caused a TCU defender to jump off sides, prompting a new set of downs and icing the defensive affair. So the Tar Heels get out of the gate with a win. Whether they can sustain that momentum and actually pull off a winning year remains to be seen. In the only other game that involved a top 20 team, number 14, Southern Cal, no trouble with San Jose State, 42-26. In other games this past weekend, we have North Dakota State, who jumped from the FCS to the FBS. So their first game as a Division I team, they defeated Jacksonville State 33-7. Elsewhere, Eastern Michigan over Sacramento State 28-17. Stanford, a future opponent for many teams around here, Stanford defeated Hawaii 37-27. Florida State, likewise on a few of our teams' schedules, Florida State defeated New Mexico State 34-17 in Tallahassee. And Memphis defeated UNLV 27-21. So the upcoming ACC schedule looks like this. On Thursday at 7 p.m., Wake Forest will host Akron. At 8 o'clock, Georgia Tech and Deion Sanders, Colorado Buffalo will tangle in Atlanta. The Yellow Jackets, by the way, are a 6.5-point favorite in that game. Then on Friday, September 4th, number 7 Miami, preseason. Number 7 Miami, a hefty favorite on the road against Stanford, a 9 o'clock kickoff. Then on Saturday, Syracuse will host New Hampshire. Pittsburgh will entertain Miami of Ohio. Duke hosts Tulane. Cincinnati entertains Boston College. Virginia Tech kicks off their season at 7:30 in Lane Stadium against VMI. Number 11, LSU will tangle with Clemson. That will be a 7:30 contrast in Tiger Stadium at Baton Rouge. Elsewhere, California hosts UCLA. The Bob Chesney era begins at UCLA. On Sunday, September 6th, number 9, Ole Miss will host number 24, Louisville. That's a 7:30 kickoff. And then on Monday, number 19, SMU will visit Florida State, 7:30 kickoff. In upcoming top 25 action, on Thursday, September 3rd, number 25, Missouri will host Arkansas Pine Bluff. That's an 8 o'clock kickoff. Then at 9 o'clock, number 21, Utah will host Idaho. On Friday at 8 o'clock, number 10, Oklahoma will host UTEP. And then at 9 o'clock, number 14, USC will face Fresno State in La La Land. On Saturday, September 5th, number 23, Houston hosts Oregon State. That's a noon kickoff. Likewise, at noon, number 13, Alabama will host East Carolina. Your defending national champs, the number 6, Indiana Hoosiers, will host North Texas. Number 1, preseason, Ohio State will face Ball State in the Horseshoe in Columbus, 12:30 kickoff. Then later that afternoon, the number 3 Georgia Bulldogs will host Eddie George and Tennessee State. Number 2 Oregon will face Boise State in Oregon. Number 5 Texas hosts Texas State. Number 20 Tennessee entertains Furman. Number 18 Penn State faces Marshall. Number 22 Iowa hosts Northern Illinois. Number 8 Texas A&M entertains Missouri State. These are now evening games. Number 12, Texas Tech hosts Abilene Christian. Number 16, Michigan will entertain Western Michigan. And number 14, BYU entertains Utah Tech. And then on Sunday, October 6th, we've got number 17, Washington entertaining Washington State. 4 o'clock kickoff. The big game, as far as I'm concerned, the number 4 Fighting Irish will be the home team facing Wisconsin, but the game will be played at Lambeau Field in Green Bay, Wisconsin. So Notre Dame is the home team facing Wisconsin at Lambeau Field, 7:30 kickoff. The Irish are a 20.5-point favorite in that game. And if you don't want to watch that game, then on another channel, likewise at 7:30, is number 9 Ole Miss and number 24 Louisville. And then on Monday evening at 7:30, number 19 SMU at Florida State. Other games that are on the docket, on Saturday, September 5th at noon, James Madison will host Liberty in Harrisonburg. And in the Patriot League on Saturday, September 5th, Richmond will be on the road facing the Howard Bison, a 6 o'clock kickoff. Likewise, at 6 o'clock, William & Mary is at home against Delaware State. Okay, switching gears to the NFL. I said at the top of the show that the preseason games were pretty much in the books. Well, they are. They're all in the books. So the next action we'll see will be the real deal. Running the scoreboard here from Thursday, August 27th, the Bills over the Steelers, 28-27. The Browns defeated the Patriots, 37-13. The Niners over the Raiders, 18-12. Fernando Mendoza really struggled in that game. So Clint Kubiak has a decision to make about his starter. Elsewhere, the Rams over the Chargers, 20-18. The Ravens, no trouble with the Commanders. We're going to circle back on this article in just a second. 41-3 on Friday night. The Panthers over the Texans, 16-13. The Falcons over the Dolphins, 17-12. The Jaguars shut out the Bucks 19-0. The Giants over the Jets 23-6. The Bengals defeated the Eagles 30-13. The Seahawks and the Chiefs played to a 9-9 tie. How about that? Elsewhere, the Saints defeated the Cowboys in Dallas 27-24. The Packers over the Cardinals 42-38. The Broncos defeated the Vikings 34-6. And on Saturday, the Lions defeated the Colts 25-16, and the Bears knocked off the Titans in Nashville 24-15. So let's head back to page one and dissect that Ravens-Commanders game from Friday night. Commanders backups beat down in finale. Preseason ends with a thud in Baltimore. This is from the writers at Field Level Media. Tyler Huntley threw for a first quarter touchdown to open the scoring. Joe Fignano threw a touchdown pass and added a scoring run. And the host Baltimore Ravens completed an unbeaten preseason by thrashing the Washington Commanders 41-3 on Friday night. Both teams played without a long list of absent starters, allowing players on the fringe of the roster to make their final impressions before the season. Huntley's 25-yard touchdown pass to Chris Moore highlighted a 4-for-4 passing performance for 61 yards. Fagnano scored on a 1-yard run later in the opening quarter to give Baltimore a 14-0 advantage. Tyler Loop booted a 51-yard field goal in the second quarter before Fagnano connected with LaJonte Wester for a 10-yard touchdown. Jonathan Ward added a 2-yard touchdown run in the third quarter and finished with 53 yards on 7 carries for Baltimore. Washington got its only points on Drew Stevens's 39-yard field goal before Loop answered with a 24-yarder to make it 34-3. Ethan Kaliakmanis quarterbacked the first half for the Commanders, completing 7 of 13 passes for 45 yards. Sam Hartman stepped in for the second half and completed 9 of 14 for 64 yards, taking 3 sacks in the process. So there you have it, an ignominious ending to the preseason for the Washington Commanders. In all fairness, however, I will say the Baltimore Ravens are a Super Bowl favorite. You don't get to be a favorite unless you've got some depth. And obviously, they've got depth. Let's look at the regular schedule for week one. Things will get underway a week from this Wednesday on September 9th, Wednesday, September 9th, when the Super Bowl gets a little bit of a replay. The Patriots will face the Seahawks in Seattle. That's an 8:20 kickoff, first game of the year, and the Hawks are a 3.5-point favorite in that game. And then on Thursday, September 10th, the Los Angeles Rams and the San Francisco 49ers will play in, of all places, Melbourne, Australia. It's an 8:35 p.m. kickoff on Thursday night, September 10th. God only knows what time it is in Melbourne at that time, but international game for the Rams and the Niners. And then on Sunday, in a more traditional time slot, your early games look like this. The Panthers will entertain the Bears, and the Bears are a 3-point road favorite in that game. The Ravens will face the Colts in Baltimore. The Ravens are a 3.5-point favorite. The Steelers entertain the Falcons, and the Steelers, with Mike McCarthy at the helm now, and Aaron Rodgers for his last season, the Steelers are 3-point favorites in that game. The Jaguars are 7.5-point home favorites facing the Cleveland Browns, who will be starting Deshaun Watson under center. Elsewhere, the Bengals are a 3.5-point favorite at home against the Buccaneers. The Titans will entertain the Jets, and the Titans are a slim 2.5-point favorite in that game. Elsewhere, the Lions at home will face the Saints. The Lions are a hefty 7-point favorite in that game. The Bills are on the road to open the season. They will be facing the Houston Texans in Houston, and the Bills are a slim 1.5-point favorite in that game. The Chargers at home will face the Arizona Cardinals, and the Chargers are a 10.5-point favorite in that game. The Vikings at home face the Packers in what promises to be a really entertaining division. In the NFC, the NFC North to be exact. The Vikings will host the Packers, and the Vikings are a 1.5-point home favorite in that game. That is a late afternoon game on Sunday. Your other late afternoon games, the Raiders host the Dolphins, and the Raiders are 3.5-point favorites in that game. The Eagles and the Commanders from Philadelphia, a 4:25 kickoff, and the Eagles are a 4.5-point favorite in that game. Feels like it should be more. And Sunday night football in America, the Dallas Cowboys on the road against the New York football giants, the G-Men. The Cowboys are a 2.5-point favorite in that game. And then Monday night football, we have the Chiefs and the Broncos. A good one. We have to see if Patrick Mahomes is fully recovered from his injury, season-ending injury last year. We'll see what he looks like. But Chiefs-Broncos should be a good one from Kansas City. 8:15 kickoff. Chiefs are 2.5-point favorite in that game. Okay, turning to high school football, there were a gazillion games over the past few days. We're not going to give you all of them, but here are some select scores here. Mechanicsville defeated Deep Run 14-7. Glen Allen over Prince George 48-36. Number 9, Hermitage, no trouble with Matoaka 35-7. Armstrong over Richmond High School for the Arts 34-0. Caroline defeated J.R. Tucker 42-23. Number 1 Verina ran all over William Fleming 54-0. This could be one of the vintage teams in recent state history. The 2025 All-Metro Player of the Year, Caleb Weich, 3 touchdowns, 2 passing, 1 running. So keep an eye on Verina. They look like they are loaded. Elsewhere, number 6, Dinwiddie over Colonial Heights, 36-12. In Meadowbrook over Clover Hill, 49-9. In Thursday's games, number 5, Thomasdale shut out Cosby, 28-0. And number 10, Manchester shut out Monacan, 36-0. Saturday's games, taken from the web here, Thomas Jefferson defeated IC Norcom, 36-10. Roanoke Catholic over Trinity Episcopal in OT, 43-37. And Benedictine, no trouble with Blue Ridge, 46-0. Okay, staying inside the RTD for these next few stories. Today begins round 4 of the final PGA Tournament of the Year, the Tour Championship at Eastlake in Atlanta. And we have a dandy of a leaderboard. Hovland leads Girard by 1 at Tour Championship. This is by Chris Vivlamour for Field Level Media, Dateline Hotlanta. Victor Hovland and Ryan Girard are not going away. They are, however, being chased by some big names with major credentials. Names like Scotty Scheffler and Rory McIlroy are right on their heels. Norway's Hovland shot a 5-under-65 on Saturday to take a one-stroke lead over Girard after 3 rounds of the Tour Championship, the finale of the FedEx Cup playoffs at Eastlake Golf Club. Hovland is 15-under-195, and Girard is 14-under-196 for the tournament heading into Sunday. Hovland, the 2023 Tour Championship winner, holds a 3-stroke lead over the remainder of the field. "It's pretty bunched up around 11 and 12 under par here," Hovland said. "I mean, you've seen some 62s out there. You can take it low. So it was nice to get a little bit of distance, especially from the group of guys that are around that number. Scheffler is in a group tied for third at 12 under. The four-time major champion and 2024 Tour Championship winner shot a steady 4 under. Australia's Adam Scott, Ludwig Åberg of Sweden, and Chris Gotterup are also tied for third. Scott, who made 132 feet worth of putts, and Åberg each shot 5 under. Scheffler was not concerned with the crowded leaderboard or with the big names who fill it. "I won't think much past just getting in the fairway on the first hole and trying to attack from there," Scheffler said. The stage is set for Sunday's final round and a run at the $10 million first prize. "I think it was just the course setup was extremely fair," said Gerard, who made par saves at numbers 14, 15, and 17. "It was kind of giving you pins that you could take on, but there was some risk. There were bogeys lurking if you mishit it to kind of some of these tucked pins." McIlroy shot himself into contention from near the back of the pack. He shot a 7-under-63 to move to 10-under and is tied for 7th, 5 strokes behind. The 6-time major winner owns 3 Tour Championship titles in 2016, 19, and 22. 3 straight birdies on numbers 15 through 17 pulled McIlroy into a tie for 1st. After his approach to the par 5 18th landed in the 10th fairway and McIlroy scrambled for par, he was a shot behind Gerard, Hovland, and Gotterup, all at 11-under at the time. Not bad for someone who was in the 4th pairing out. "It's great to have another opportunity," said McIlroy of Northern Ireland, who has won 3 FedEx Cup titles. "I played in the final group last week with Wyndham Clark and got myself in a good position to try and win the tournament, but it didn't quite happen. To shoot a good one today, to get myself right back in there for a second week in a row and to try and win a tournament, they're good steps, positive steps, steps in the right direction." In keeping with the theme of going low while playing alone, Scotland's Robert McIntyre was first out on Saturday and shot a 7-under-63. Cameron Young shot 8-under alone on Friday, and Australia's Minwoo Lee shot 6-under over the final 13 holes after J.J. Spaun withdrew on Thursday. Eastlake has been conducive to scoring. Of the 87 completed rounds over 3 days, only 7 were over par, with more than half coming in Saturday's third round. "Yeah, it's been just one of those weeks where I've been able to put it together every day for 3 days," Hovland said. "So that's really cool. I think that even though the green complexes are different here, I do like, for some reason, it's so opposite to what I've grown up playing in back home in Norway. You don't ever get to see Bermuda greens rolling 13 on the stimp." The stimp, by the way, is the stimp meter, which measures the speed of greens. "But for some reason, I do feel comfortable. I do feel like I'm reading the greens really, really well. And as soon as I find a read, I'm just super comfortable over the ball. Yeah, it's been awesome." So there you have it. Victor Hovland sounding pretty confident heading into the final round here. Ryan Gerard has been close a couple of times this year. Will he break through? Time will tell. Fourth round action should be getting underway fairly shortly at Eastlake in the final event for the FedEx Cup Championship. Okay, changing gears. The Little League World Series tournament has been going on for the past couple of weeks in Pennsylvania, and we're down to the final 2. We have that story. Nevada, Curaçao, advance to Little League final. This is from the wire services. Winning pitcher Owen Guzman cracked three of his team's 13 hits as Nevada advanced to the Little League World Series championship game with a 12-2 victory over Ohio on Saturday afternoon in South Williamsport, Pennsylvania. The Mountain Region representatives from Paseo Verde Little League in Henderson, Nevada, will face Pariba Little League from Wilmstad, Curacao in the title game at 3 p.m. on Sunday. Nevada pieced together four singles, two walks, and one hit by pitch to produce five runs in the bottom of the second to take a 6-1 lead. Guzman, Carson Meyer, and Maddox Bryant, who was 2-for-3 with three RBIs, contributed run-scoring hits during the inning. Jamiel Martina racked up 12 strikeouts over 5 2/3 innings to lead Curacao to a 4-0 victory over Japan to claim the international championship. Martina scattered two hits and two walks over 88 pitches before giving way to Glendry Ryan, who retired the final batter to wrap up the victory. So, 3 o'clock Sunday afternoon, Nevada versus Curacao for all the marbles in the Little League Baseball World Series. And lest we forget, the final Grand Slam event of the tennis season gets underway in earnest today from the USTA Billie Jean King National Tennis Center in New York, where the U.S. Open kicks off with singles action today in both men's and women's. And this should be an interesting Open. Yannick Sinner is out, and Carlos Alcaraz is back to defend his title. But Alcaraz has missed the last two major championships with a wrist injury. So we'll see what he looks like. But suffice to say, it's a great tournament, and it gets underway today. The finals for the men will be on September 13th, for the women, September 12th. Okay, switching to Major League Baseball action. The Yankees and the Red Sox played a day-night doubleheader yesterday to make up for a rainout on June 6th. And in Game 1, the Red Sox shut out the Yankees 6-0. The Yankees' offensive woes on full display again. But lo and behold, the Yankees bounce back in the nightcap to thump the Red Sox 9-2. So right now, the Yankees own a 2-1 lead in that best of four series. Game 4 will be later on Sunday. In other action, the Tigers nip the Dodgers 2-1. The White Sox over the Twins 3-2. The Pirates defeated the Cardinals in St. Louis 6-2. The Cubs all over the Reds 17-5. The Blue Jays nipped the Mariners 4-3. The Nats over the Marlins 5-4-10. The Diamondbacks defeated the Giants in San Francisco 7-1. The Mets over the Astros 6-2. The Rays nipped the Padres 7-6. The Royals over the Guardians 8-3. The Braves continue their winning ways. They knocked off the Rockies 2-1. The Brewers defeated the Rangers 5-3. The Orioles over the Athletics 5-3. In Game 2 of their doubleheader, the Giants bounce back to knock off the Diamondbacks 7-2. And the Phillies over the Angels 4-2 in 10 innings. Today's schedule looks like this. The Nats and the Marlins will get things underway at 12:15 in D.C. The Yankees and the Red Sox, you would think they would be the marquee game Sunday night, but they are not for a change. Yankees-Red Sox at 1:35, Will Warren on the mound for the Yankees. Ranger Suarez on the mound for the Red Sox. Elsewhere, the Braves host the Rockies. The Blue Jays entertain the Mariners. The Guardians host the Royals. The Padres visit the Rays. The Dodgers close out their series against the Tigers in Detroit. Tyler Glasnow on the mound for the Dodgers. Elsewhere, the Twins host the White Sox. The Brewers entertain the Rangers. The Pirates visit the Cardinals. The Astros are in New York to face the Mets. The Athletics host the Orioles. The Angels entertain the Phillies. And then Sunday night at 7:20, the Cubs from Wrigley will entertain the Cincinnati Reds. So the Dodgers still look like the team to beat, but all is not well, and here's why. Ohtani's return to Hill uncertain. Dodger star not 100% due to arm and knee discomfort. This is from the writers at Field Level Media. Shohei Ohtani's return to the mound this season remains in question, with the two-way Japanese superstar dealing with lingering arm and knee discomfort following a short throwing session at the bullpen on Friday. Multiple reports during the week indicated that Ohtani could return to the mound for a short start Sunday at Detroit after not pitching since July 3rd. He's been dealing with both a sore left knee and a sore right biceps. Not only is Ohtani's outing on Sunday in jeopardy, the team's plans for getting him on the mound in advance of another October playoff appearance are also in limbo. I don't think he's 100%. Los Angeles manager Dave Roberts told reporters on Saturday when asked how Ohtani came out of Friday's bullpen. Complicating the situation is that Ohtani is the team's key run producer at the top of the lineup. Further knee or biceps discomfort from pitching could jeopardize Ohtani's ability to participate down the stretch as a batter. Obviously, where we're at right now with pitching, the starting pitching certainly being a strength, his value offensively is hugely important, and so we can't compromise that in any fashion, Roberts said. So if throwing potentially cuts into that, that's not worth the squeeze. I'm very, very bullish on making sure we don't compromise the hitting. Ohtani was among the NL Cy Young Award contenders in the first half of the season by going 8-2 with a 1.79 ERA in 14 starts while pitching in a six-man rotation. On offense, he was hitting .283 with 30 home runs and 80 RBIs in 125 games entering Saturday. So there you have it. The Dodgers, as I said, they're still in the driver's seat. I mean, they've got a wealth of resources on that team. But the best player in the game not being healthy, that is a major source of concern for a team attempting a three-peat. So taking a look at the standings, in the AL East, the Rays have a four-and-a-half game lead on the Yankees. The Yankees have a three-game lead on the Red Sox for that second wildcard spot. Over in the AL Central, the White Sox have a four-and-a-half game lead on the Guardians. And out west, in a decidedly crummy division, the Astros at 500, 68-68, they have a two-game lead on the Rangers. Over in the NL East, the Braves have upped their lead on the Phillies a little bit. They are a five-game leader on the Phils. Over in the Central, the Brewers have an eight-game lead on the Cubs. And in the NL West, the Dodgers comfortably ahead of the Padres by nine games. So the wild card picture looks like this. Over in the American League, your top three teams, the top three seeds, will be the Rays, the White Sox, and the Astros. And then you've got the Yankees, the Red Sox, and the Guardians right now as the wild card teams. The Orioles are only a game behind the Guardians, while the Blue Jays are one and a half back and the Rangers are two back. Over in the National League, your top three seeds would be the Brewers, Braves, and Dodgers, and your wild cards would be the Cubs, the Phillies, and the Padres, although the Padres and the Diamondbacks are statistically tied. And then the Marlins are four games in back of that. So, in any event, that's the way that things shape up right now, with roughly 25 games remaining in the regular season. In Eastern League action from Friday night, the Portland Sea Dogs scored three runs in the first inning and two in the second on their way to a 9-3 win over the Richmond Flying Squirrels on Friday at CarMax Park. Richmond starting pitcher Charlie McDaniel absorbed the damage, giving up five runs on eight hits and four innings of work. The Squirrels, who are a composite 71-51, got on the board in the third via Jose Astudillo's two-run single, but Brooks Brannan responded with a two-run home run for Portland, who are a composite 63-60, in the sixth. After Saturday's late contest, the six-game series at CarMax Park plays its finale at 5:05 p.m. on Sunday. And if you're wondering how the Squirrels did on Saturday night, they got trounced 14-3. So 5:05 finale at CarMax today, the Portland Sea Dogs and the Richmond Flying Squirrels. And in USL League One action at City Stadium on Saturday night, a second-minute goal by Roman Torres gave forward Madison FC a lead it would not relinquish, and a 2-1 win over the Richmond Kickers on Saturday at City Stadium. Eddie Munjoma doubled the visitors' lead in the 58th minute. Richmond's Hayden Anderson was red-carded in second-half stoppage time, but Joshua Kirkland got the Kickers on the board in the dying minutes of the game, despite the team playing down a man. Richmond will next visit Fort Wayne FC at 7:30 p.m. on Wednesday. Well, that's all of our time for the reading of today's sports section from the Richmond Times-Dispatch. Thank you so much for spending the last hour with me. I'm Thomas Eichler for the Virginia Voice. Have a great day, everyone.
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2: Hello, I'm Mike Gettings for the Virginia Voice. Welcome to this week's New York Times Magazine. From August 10th, 2026, how Shania Twain won over Gen Z. The pop country megastar is still thrilling young audiences and influencing a new generation of musicians. By Lizzie Goodman. Just over a month ago, on a steamy night in London, the pop country megastar Shania Twain finished a performance at Wembley Stadium, changed out of her hot pants and stilettos, and retired to a dressing room with her tall, dashing husband. She never eats solid food before going on stage, otherwise I get burpy. So now she can enjoy a plate of fruit and cheese, pouring Veuve Clicquot into champagne flutes, and sharing bits of cheddar with her Pomeranian, Sapphire. She was spending a stretch of the summer in London as the opening act for a record-breaking 12-date residency at Wembley. The headliner, Harry Styles, a pop star nearly 30 years her junior. The two met in New York in 2017 and traded numbers, she told me. Styles asked her for a favor. Could she make a happy birthday call to his mother, a longtime fan? A few years later, when Styles was the big Friday night headliner at the Coachella Festival, he invited Twain to perform two songs with him, and flashing his famous dimples, he gave her this introduction. In the car with my mother as a child, this lady taught me to sing. She also taught me that men are trash. Twain has now met both of his parents. It breaks down the fame element of things. There's nothing industry, she said. Their fan bases intersected, she said, in the form of the groups of girls. Harry really has the groups of girls. You know what I'm saying? At Wembley, there were indeed gaggles of girls of all varieties. Moms and daughters, dads chaperoning bunches of friends, roving packs of glitter-covered teenagers, young professional women in fannish cosplay. I saw plenty of Styles-inspired fashion, heart sunglasses, feather boas, and Respect Your Mother t-shirts, shorthand for the kind of Forever 21 feminism that's part of his lingua franca. But there is also plenty of the leopard print that's a Twain signature. We cross audiences, she said. We definitely do. Granted,
3: Twain's audience is immense. Her 1997 LP, Come On Over, remains the best-selling country album of all time and the best-selling studio album by any female artist ever. Still, you might not expect her to be thrilling young pop audiences at this stage in her career, at almost 60 years old.